0: investigate what happened and ensure justice for our brothers and our families.
1: Voting has begun in Russia's Far East in the country's first parliamentary election since it launched its full-scale invasion of Ukraine. President Putin's party is all but guaranteed to win, and in the absence of open debates and with protests banned, the Kremlin will use the votes to gauge public support for the conflict. From Moscow, here's our Russia editor, Steve Rosenberg.
2: Russia's political system is often referred to as managed democracy, where the Kremlin does the managing. And the Kremlin is likely to use this election to claim that, despite problems in the country, Russians are united behind their president and behind the war in Ukraine.
1: World news from the BBC. The Sudanese army says it's recaptured 11 areas in North Kordofan state following fierce fighting with the paramilitary rapid support forces. An army spokesman said the RSF suffered heavy losses and that military operations would continue until state authority was restored and civilians were protected. The RSF has not commented and the report has not been independently verified. The United States has approved the potential sale of 48 F-35 advanced stealth fighter planes to Saudi Arabia, though the move could face opposition in Congress. Saudi Arabia has pushed for the warplanes to modernize its air force in the face of regional threats, notably from Iran. The sale signals a policy shift for Washington, which has ensured Israel has a qualitative equipment edge over regional rivals. Guinea's media regulator has banned the French media outlet France 24 from broadcasting after a presenter called the country's leader a putschist president. With more details, here's Mimi Swaby.
3: The sanction from Guinea's media regulator, the High Authority for Communication, followed a statement on Wednesday accusing France 24 of partiality and attacking the honour of the president, Mamadi Doumbouya. He's tightly controlled Guinea since seizing power in a military coup in 2021 and quashing all dissident voices. Despite an apology from France 24, Guinea's High Authority for Communication stood by the decision, also revoking press accreditations for all correspondents, special envoys and collaborators of the channel in the country with immediate effect. These latest actions against the media have raised concerns over press freedom in the West African nation.
1: As the US grapples with its worst measles outbreak in three decades, the Health Secretary Robert F. Kennedy Jr. has told opponents of childhood vaccines they had a friend in the White House. He was addressing a vaccine skeptic group he helped found before entering government and mentioned the deadly measles outbreak only once. And that's the latest world news from the BBC.
4: Hello, I'm Celia Hatton. You're listening to the newsroom from the BBC World Service. We'll begin with a new report from the United Nations that's getting a lot of attention, a report that focuses on both the US and Iran. Investigators with the UN Human Rights Council say there are reasonable grounds to believe that the United States carried out war crimes in the early days of its war on Iran. A fact-finding mission looked at two deadly missile strikes in February that killed more than 170 people. One on a primary school in the southern town of Manab. Another airstrike hit a sports complex in the town of Lamert near Iran's coastline. The Iranian authorities were also mentioned by UN investigators. Tehran's accused of committing crimes against humanity during its violent repression of anti-government protests that started last December. Iran has previously denied wrongdoing, though it's yet to say anything about this latest report. As we'll hear in a moment, the U.S. has responded. Tom Bateman is our State Department correspondent in Washington. He told me more about the findings, starting with the strike on that primary school in Manab.
5: What this UN fact-finding mission says is that it believes, like much of the reporting the US has backed as well, that there was a targeting database error. Basically, the Americans were using out-of-date information, it suggests, about the school building itself, in effect believing that it was still a part of a military compound, which it wasn't and hadn't been for many years. So the report says this amounted to more than mere negligence, going on to say that the US acted recklessly, and this gave the fact-finding mission reasonable grounds to believe the US committed a war crime under international law. So that's as related to Manab. It then goes on to talk about the strike on a sports centre in Lamerd in Iran the same day, which killed 22 civilians, also describing this as indiscriminate and therefore saying that they believe that too constituted a war crime.
4: And Tom, I understand there's already been a response from the US State Department?
5: Well, the State Department has put out a response to this because the fact-finding mission is appointed by the UN's Human Rights Council. The US has long had an issue with the Human Rights Council. It withdrew from the council itself some time ago, and says in response to this report that the council pushes, it says, anti-American rhetoric and anti-Semitism, all the while appeasing repressive regimes. As such, say the Americans, we do not give credibility to the findings of this report.
4: Interesting, because the State Department mentions anti-American rhetoric, but we should note that this UN report also criticized Iran's actions as well. Can you take us through that?
5: Absolutely. I mean, this report is in two parts, and actually this fact-finding mission was established in 2022, and it was largely to look at human rights abuses in Iran carried out by the regime. And so there is a very lengthy section on the uprising and the protests that took place at the very end of last year, the late December, into the new year, which the report says involved a widespread and systematic attack by the Iranian authorities against their own civilians. It talks about this having amounted to crimes against humanity in the view of the fact-finding mission, and goes into some detail about what took place involving unlawful killings, torture, arbitrary detention, and enforced disappearances. It talks about the official death toll that the Iranians had said had been killed in these clashes of 3,000, more than 3,000 people. It says that the actual death toll was likely to be far higher than that official figure. And also they're saying including at least 221 children reportedly killed, some of those as young as 2 years old.
4: Tom, I wonder, our listeners might be thinking, well, what next for these findings then? If human rights experts at the UN say there are grounds to believe the US committed war crimes and that the Iranians committed crimes against humanity, what can be done with those accusations?
5: Well, largely because of the countries involved, these things really reach an end point with these reports because, for example, as far as the US is concerned, I mean, the US has largely tried to disempower multilateral institutions that have the ability to investigate and also to adjudicate, basically, in instances where countries themselves won't do that. You know, these reports are significant because they put this information and these findings into the public domain, but in terms of any further action, well, that I think is likely to be extremely limited, if not non-existent.
4: But what about the court of public opinion? I mean, this comes at a time when the U.S. war with Iran is relatively unpopular with American voters. Can the Trump administration brush off accusations of war crimes so easily?
5: Well, I think particularly over the issue of the Manab school strike, it is something that has received coverage within the U.S. and across U.S. media. What has been very notable about that is the degree to which the Pentagon under Defense Secretary Pete Hegseth has simply declined to say anything beyond its investigating, and there has not been any publication of any findings, and it was widely understood that there was an initial probe that found it likely that a US missile, a Tomahawk missile, was the cause of the strike on the school in the first place. But the Trump administration has simply not wanted to talk about these things. And I think, you know, that has been noted among the public. But I think largely what the opinion polling suggests is that for Americans at the moment in the run-up to the midterm elections, this war is unpopular, but the doorstep issues for Americans are because that has led to a rise in the price of gasoline and petrol, and that has made Mr. Trump unpopular. Beyond that, he had said, you know, that he'd gained election on the basis of not taking America into what he and others have called forever wars, these kind of foreign entanglements. For parts even of his own base, who feel pretty aghast that he then appears to have done that in their view, that will cause him and is causing him some problems in terms of the perception of his foreign policy.
4: Tom Bateman in Washington. On Thursday, sirens sounded in eastern Poland. Military aircraft were scrambled, and two airports temporarily suspended flights after Russian strikes on Ukraine landed close to the Polish border. This is just the latest example of Russian military activity edging closer to NATO territory. Speaking to the BBC's Chris Mason, NATO Secretary General Mark Rutte said this all points towards an increasingly rattled Vladimir Putin.
6: It's clearly an example of increasingly reckless behavior by Russia and its president, but also evidence of him being increasingly desperate.
7: Should NATO intercept Russian drones that are over Ukrainian territory if they are approaching a a NATO border.
6: There is a limit to what I can go into in a public interview, but I can assure you we do everything to make sure that NATO stays safe, NATO territory stays safe, that we can defend every inch of NATO
7: territory.
6: That sounds
7: like that's happening.
6: Again, I can never get into those operational details. But
8: I was told afterwards drones were not, at least yet, intercepted by NATO while still over Ukraine.
7: How worried are you? How worried should we all be that Russia will attack or invade a NATO country in the coming years?
6: If you are willing to sacrifice 1.2 million of your own people in this crazy, unprovoked fight, let's not be naive about what Putin could do. But we are stronger.
7: It could happen. It could happen in the coming years.
6: No, I don't think so, because we are strong, so strong that he will not try. But we have to make sure of is that we are as strong in 2, 3, 5 years from now.
4: BBC's Chris Mason speaking to NATO Secretary General Mark Rutte. You're listening to the Newsroom on the BBC World Service. A story now about a manuscript from the 16th century, which tells the story of what happened to the Aztec people at that time, who lived in what's now central and southern Mexico. The Codex Azcatitlan tells the story of the fall of the Aztecs after the arrival of the Spanish conquistadors. It's widely considered to be among the most valuable and insightful depictions of Aztec civilization. Now the Codex is going on display in Mexico after more than 180 years abroad. It had been held in France since 1898, and it had already spent decades outside Mexico before that. Camilla Townsend told Paul Henley about the Codex. She's a professor of history at Rutgers University in the U.S., and she's a specialist on the Aztecs.
9: The Codex Azcatitlan is a really beautiful work of art, one of the loveliest of the Mexican codices. It is largely drawn in black ink and decorated in reds and oranges and yellows, sort of burnt colors, if you will. And it proceeds in a very beautiful way through their history, from their earliest legends up to the period of the arrival of the Spanish. It is illustrating all sorts of aspects of Mexica, as they call themselves, Aztec history. Some warlike and some times of peace.
10: For example, just describe what the figures look like. They're fairly primitive to some modern eyes, aren't they?
9: Yes, they are. I guess you might use the word cartoon, but I don't mean cartoonish. They are two-dimensional but suggest three-dimensional. It's clearly by artists, Nahuatl or native indigenous artists who had gone to school with the friars and learned about Western perspective. One has the impression that they've learned to draw Western style quite recently, and so they're mixing Western presentation of the human body with all sorts of indigenous images and artwork. They show a road with a human footprint going along the path to indicate motion. And here and there they do stop and war with their neighbors, but also do dances, sing songs, etc. So there they are, living their lives when the Spaniards arrive.
10: And do we know for sure that it was Aztec artists that did it? And were these pictures drawn at the time or as historical documents?
9: We are certain that these were Aztec artists, indigenous artists, because the imagery is so loaded with native iconography, with stories that the Spaniards didn't even know. There would be no way for a Spanish person really to have created this piece of work in the colonial era. This is based on legends and histories that were passed orally amongst the Nahuas. And we know these stories because they sometimes stopped and wrote them down in their own language for each other.
10: So the Codex is coming home. How big a deal is that?
9: It's a very big deal. The Mexicans know, on some level they all know, what a grand history they have, the extraordinary nature of the civilizations that existed in Mexico before the conquest. But very few of them have the time, energy, resources, you know, to go and get their PhDs in this subject, so they don't know much about it. And of course, making matters worse, much of their heritage was taken from them, literally removed from the country, largely by the French, although some by English and Americans.
10: Is there implied criticism of the Spanish, which wouldn't be surprising given that they were the invaders, the killers?
9: The Spaniards appear not to good advantage on several occasions. They are violent. The people, even women and children, are having their limbs cut off. The very last page shows friars involved in torturing indigenous people who are tied to wooden sticks.
4: Camilla Townsend. A study's found that since 1979, more than 11 trillion tons of ice has melted into the oceans from ice sheets in Greenland and Antarctica. And researchers say all that melted water has led to an average sea level rise of 3 centimetres. Now, that might not sound like a lot, but that water is distributed unevenly across the planet, and it means tens of millions of people in coastal communities face increased risks from flooding. And as the climate continues to warm, the rate of melting could accelerate, raising sea levels even higher. Inyas Otosaka, an ice scientist at Northumbria University in England, led the research.
11: 11.3 trillion tons of ice is a very large amount of ice. And if you convert that to sea level rise equivalent, that's 3 centimeters. We know that for every centimeter of sea level rise, about 2 to 3 billion people around the planet are put at further risk of annual coastal flooding. So that's obviously something that's very important, and we really need to keep on tracking ice sheet melting.
4: Can you take us through that a little bit? Because when I think about 3 centimeters of water rising, it doesn't sound like much. Why does it affect so many people around the world? How does that work?
11: So here we're talking about 3 centimeters of global mean sea level. So that's really when you project all of the water that's being released by the ice sheet when they melt onto the planet. And because of the effect of gravity, it's not redistributed uniformly across the world. So it doesn't mean that everywhere it will rise by 3 centimeters. There will be areas around the planet where it's going to be much more than 3 centimeters. And some area, for instance, very close to the ice sheet, where it will actually be a sea level fall.
4: I see. Okay. So tell us more about the report and how you collected the data in it. How can we be sure it's accurate?
11: Yes, so we have used satellite data from 27 different satellite missions. We are tracking how much ice the ice sheets in Greenland and Antarctica are losing from year to year. And now we have extended the satellite data record backward in time to the 1970s. And this really confirms that ice loss started around the 1990s, and they have increased since then. In fact, we found that the pace of ice loss increased by a factor of 4 between the 1980s and 2010s.
4: So how should we think about all of this then, the findings? What are the long-term consequences for sea levels if this trend continues and actually speeds up, as you've indicated?
11: There's a really clear long-term trend showing that glaciers are flowing faster into the ocean. If we cross certain warming thresholds, then we could have even higher sea level rise than currently planned for. So for instance, by 2100, depending on the warming scenario that we're going to follow, in a low emission, we have a total sea level that could be between 28 to 55 centimeters. But then if you look at high emission scenarios, then by the end of that century, that's around 2 meters. And then if you look at even a bit longer time scale, by 2300, 15 meters sea level rise cannot be ruled out.
4: Wow. I mean, Inyas, as you're talking, the numbers that you're throwing out there just sound quite mind-boggling.
11: Yeah, and it will have really large implications for coastal communities around the world, because we know that about 40% of the global population are living in coastal areas. So it really shows that we urgently need to develop plans for protecting our coastal communities from the impact of ice sheet melting.
4: Ice scientist Inyas Otosaka. Now, are you someone who needs a cup of coffee in the morning to get going, but if you have a coffee after 3 p.m., you're up all night? Why does caffeine make some people buzz and others barely notice its effects? Our health reporter has been looking into this, but we also asked listeners to send us voice messages about their coffee drinking. Here's two from Egypt and then Tenerife.
12: I do like coffee and I'm a little bit of a coffee addict. In Egypt, for instance, I'm always like to have 2 to 3 cups, which is a lot. And also changed with the age, because in the past, you know, I didn't really feel anything, but now I'm feeling the caffeine, maybe because of the consumption has increased.
13: Almost everybody takes a cup of coffee in the morning with the breakfast. It is very important because it is a stimulant to have energy and to finish waking up.
4: Well, as I mentioned, our health reporter Jim Reed has been investigating coffee and caffeine. He spoke to James Reynolds and began by telling him who drinks the most coffee.
14: These figures are from the International Coffee Organization, so, you know, take that as you will. But 2 billion cups a day is the figure. When you think there's only 8 billion people in the world, that is, it's an awful lot of coffee. I think it works out at around 26,000 cups a second that are consumed around the world. In terms of which countries, so actually, when you look at the figures, Scandinavia and Northern Europe tops the list. So Finland is number one, 4 cups of coffee a day on average in Finland. Norway, Iceland, Denmark, then you get the other big European countries, UK, Germany, France come down a little bit further down the list. The

0: that coffee in your body, and that can take from 6 hours to 20 hours depending on the individual. The interesting thing with caffeine is it doesn't give you more energy. All it's doing is that there's a chemical that builds up in your brain all day called adenosine that makes you feel more sleepy, and all the caffeine is doing is blocking that chemical coming through. So it's not giving you really a boost in that sense. It's just stopping you being more tired.
1: Tell us about building up a tolerance.
0: That's definitely something you can do. And this is where the body, James, is pretty amazing. So if you drink coffee over time, your brain can actually form more of the receptors that let that tiredness chemical, adenosine, get through. So caffeine seems to have less of an effect. Then if you suddenly sort of give up coffee for a couple of weeks, your brain can actually revert very quickly, just in a matter of days or weeks, to its normal state. Then you suddenly have a coffee again after a period of not drinking for a couple of weeks, and that is when it can really hit you, because your brain and your body's just not used to it. So it's amazing how quickly your body can adapt to these things.
1: How much is the limit? I mean, do people in Finland, are they getting close to that limit? They're on 4 cups of coffee a day.
0: It's pretty difficult because there's no great answer to that. It does depend on individuals. The exception is pregnant women, because there is pretty decent evidence that intake of caffeine can be linked to low birth weight, other complications. So there the advice is, for most health regulators, 200 milligrams of caffeine a day. That's about the same as 2 cups of filter coffee. For healthy adults, the advice again from regulators, anything under 4 cups of filter coffee, you're pretty safe. To be honest, you're only going to really have a major health problem if you consume a lot more caffeine. And that is unlikely with coffee, because you'll simply get jittery and stop drinking it. It is possible, though, with things. Recently, there's been a big fad for kind of caffeine powders and supplements. And that's where you can get in trouble, because it's difficult to regulate how much you're taking in. And you can overdose on those. And there have been a handful, not very many, but a handful of deaths connected with that in some European countries. So for the most part, completely safe. But in isolation, in rare cases, it can be quite dangerous.
2: Health reporter Jim Reid. Scientists have discovered a new species of wildcat hiding in plain sight in the forests of Bolivia. The small feline with leopard-like spots was long mistaken for another kind of tiger cat, which is normally found in Brazil, until DNA testing revealed the Bolivian cat was a species all of its own. Helen Briggs tells us more.
3: The story starts with a cat nicknamed Tigrino living at a rescue sanctuary in Bolivia. Researchers noticed something unusual about his markings, but since tiger cats have very similar spots and stripes, even experts can struggle to tell them apart. To solve the mystery, the scientists compared DNA from living tiger cats with samples from museum collections, and the results show that Tigrino belongs to a distinct species, now named Leopardus tilcayo. He's the only known living tiger cat of his kind, though there are thought to be more living wild in the forests. Dr. Paola Nogales Ascaroon says it shows how much we still have left to discover.
4: For me, it's amazing that there is still new species waiting to be discovered. So we don't have to go to a volcano or an island or deep in the sea. We have it around us.
3: The researchers say this is only the first step. They need to find how many of these tiger cats exist and how to protect them.
2: Helen Briggs. And finally, Dolly Parton's been recognized with a posthumous Lifetime Achievement Award after her death last month, aged 80. At the Americana Music Honors and Awards in Nashville on Wednesday, she was remembered for her songwriting and pure mountain voice, as well as her Imagination Library book giving initiative and her funding of COVID vaccine research. The award was obviously planned some time ago, because midway through the ceremony, there was a gasp in the audience when organizers played a video message from Dolly Parton, recorded before her death, accepting the prize.
5: Roots music, or what is now called Americana music, is what I grew up playing back in the Smoky Mountains. And I want to thank everybody at the AMA for recognizing me with this award. It's a great honor, truly. And just know that I will always love you.
2: Words from the late Dolly Parton. You've been listening to the newsroom from the BBC World Service with me, Celia Hatton. Before we go, a reminder of our main news. Washington has rejected a UN report alleging the US military may have been guilty of war crimes in the early days

0: of the war on Iran. And a civil defense officer has been detained in Nigeria following the deaths of dozens of people in police custody. Thanks for joining us.
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0: Coming up shortly, the UK and US are combining nuclear fusion supercomputers to help AI model the behaviour of plasma.
1: You know, we think, and I think everybody in the field of fusion thinks, that developing the best models we can is beyond the reach of any single organisation, any single computer. So if we can join together and make more progress, that's good.
0: So are we closer to usable nuclear fusion? Inside Science after the news.
2: BBC News with Chris Berrow. The Archbishop of Canterbury has withdrawn an award given last week to a Pakistani Muslim cleric. It follows revelations that Hafiz Tahir Ashrafi had previously praised Osama bin Laden. The cleric told the BBC that he had been taken out of context. The State Department says it gives no credibility to a UN report alleging that the US military may have committed war crimes in the initial stages of its war on Iran. A fact-finding mission said the deadly missile strikes on a school and a sports complex were indiscriminate attacks. The US has approved the potential sale of 48 F-35 advanced stealth fighter planes to Saudi Arabia. The Saudis have been pushing to modernise their air force in the face of threats from Iran. A state governor in northwestern Nigeria says a civil defence commander has been detained after 37 teenagers were found dead 2 days after being taken into custody. Reports suggest they suffocated due to overcrowding in the detention centre. The Sudanese army says it's recaptured 11 areas in North Kordofan state following fierce fighting with the paramilitary rapid support forces. The RSF has not commented. The media regulator in Guinea has banned the French media outlet France 24 after its news presenter described the country's leader as a putschist president. An official said the comment undermined the dignity of President Mamadi Doumbouya. The American Health Secretary Robert F. Kennedy Jr. has given an address to childhood vaccine sceptics, saying they had a friend in the White House. He made little reference to the current measles outbreak in the United States, the worst in 3 decades. Voting has begun in Russia's Far East in the country's first parliamentary election since it launched its full-scale invasion of Ukraine. President Putin's party is all but guaranteed to win, with no open debate allowed. That's the latest BBC News.
0: Welcome to Inside Science from the BBC World Service. I'm Tom Whipple. Now, last week we might have left you with the impression that AI is going to kill us all. We did that by speaking to people who said that AI is going to kill us all. But what if it's not? What's the glass half full option? This week we are exploring one of the many ways in which AI might actually help us, through, in this case, facilitating nuclear fusion. We're also going to discuss a more retro, old-school sort of techno threat. Remember that distant time several weeks ago when techno panics were all about social media? Well, we speak to the author of a book about how the internet might be making us all sicker. And how about better understanding the data infrastructure of HI? Yes, HI, human intelligence. How do we store data? Or, as we used to call it, memories. Then there is the formidable HI that is Lizzie Gibney from the journal Nature. And she's been looking at some of the other news. Lizzie, what have you got for us?
3: I've got some exciting hints of an ancient Egyptian discovery.
0: Okay, fabulous. Well, amid all of the AI apocalypse news, you might have missed a rather different AI announcement. It concerns nuclear fusion and plans to bring together some of the computing and data on both sides of the Atlantic. But before we get to that, maybe a primer. Lizzie, nuclear fusion, bit of a long-term goal, would be quite an energy panacea if we get it.
3: Absolutely. It would be incredible. It's one of those things where we know it works because it happens in the sun, right? So we have hydrogen atoms and they fuse to make helium and we get energy out of it. Doing that on Earth is actually very, very difficult, but there are a huge number of companies and governments who are trying to make it happen right now.
0: So the reason we want to do this on Earth is because the sun manages to have a pretty low carbon footprint and make lots and lots of energy.
3: Exactly. It's a way of getting out energy and it produces no carbon emissions.
0: Okay.
3: Whatsoever.
0: So it sounds great. So why haven't we done it?
3: Because it's really, really, really hard. So you need to make these conditions that are absolutely extreme, huge heats, talking like 100 million degrees, heat, pressure. You need to get these hydrogen nuclei to actually, you know, hit each other with enough energy to be able to fuse. And there are two different ways that they're trying to do it on Earth at the moment. One is you kind of zap these fuel pellets with a laser and they have a shock wave and you get fusion there. Or you superheat the fuels to make a plasma, and that's where the nuclei kind of separate from their electrons, and you have this very, very hot gas, and you confine it with magnets, and you can kind of control that and get fusion to happen in the middle of that melee.
0: So controlling this plasma and understanding it is a huge problem, and that's where the announcement this week comes out. The UK and US are combining the brains of their nuclear fusion supercomputers, each of them fed with data from the National Fusion Experiments, in the hope that by doing so, we can basically better use AI to model the behaviour of the plasma. Now, Tim Bestwick is the UK Atomic Energy Authority's Interim Chief Executive Officer. We spoke to him about why controlling plasma is so hard.
1: Because it's a really big, complicated challenge, in short. All these complex processes in the plasma, we've talked about the fact it's held in a complex magnetic field. I mean, this isn't just a single magnet. This is lots of magnets which have to be controlled and produce a magnetic field arrangement that holds this plasma, in the case of the machines we make, in a shape of a ring donut, a torus. And they have to hold this plasma in the shape of a torus, all these things going on. It wants to do all kinds of funny things when the magnets are there to control it and hold it in that. So that control and stability and confinement is really important. So you can see that learning from those conditions is important, and learning in such a way that you can make predictions is important. But there isn't a huge amount of data to go on. So each experiment produces a set. So, you know, clearly, if we can work with other machines that produce more data and pool our data, we get to learn more. Now, fusion is quite challenging for that learning environment, because in other parts of technology, we're used to the idea of machine learning on subjects where there's a huge amount of data to learn from, and, you know, you're swamped with data. Our data environment is a bit more sparse by comparison, so every bit of experimental data really does matter. So, you know, another reason for joining forces with another machine that's developing similar experimental results we can feed into the models.
0: Okay, so what do you mean by modelling the plasma? You've got this plasma that this happens in. What are your computers trying to do, and why is this so hard that you're linking up to the US to try to combine forces?
1: So the plasma has to be contained, and in the case of what we are trying to do, and our fellow labs in America in the main, we're trying to do something called magnetically confined fusion, because it has to get so hot to make these fusion processes work that you couldn't hold it in anything physical. So it's so hot, it needs to be confined by magnet. So confinement is important. Now, you also have to get it very hot. I mean, really hot. Actually, in the JET experiment, which we operated at UK AEA and produced fusion reactions, we were getting to well over 100 million degrees in the center of the plasma. So probably near 150 million degrees, which, as an aside, we were one of the hottest places in the solar system, and that includes the sun. So when you've got something that hot, so it has to be held in a magnetic field, it has to be stably held in a magnetic field, because a plasma is a bit like one of those children's party balloons. You know, you squeeze it in one place and it pops out somewhere else. But there's then just the challenge of just, you might wonder how you get something as hot as 150 million degrees. And in the case of the JET experiment, we had a few grams of gas and we were injecting more than 30 megawatts of heat into that. So a huge amount of power going in, heat up this small amount of gas, gets very hot. It's in a plasma, it's ionized in a plasma. The fusion reactions start happening. So the modeling is about how you hold it in the magnetic field, how you hold it and keep it stable in the magnetic field, actually, and you get the power in, how things move around inside this complex mix of electrons, positively charged ions, lots of heating flow coming in, the deuterium and tritium fuel, the helium and the neutrons coming out of it. There's just a lot going on, and so holding that all in a model is complex.
0: Okay, look, I know that this question is going to annoy you a lot, but I know that when I go in to the Inside Science mailbox on Monday, I'm going to get someone emailing in saying, 30 years ago, I was told that fusion was 30 years away. It's still 30 years away. fusion scientists are asked this sort of thing all the time. Is this going to make it happen, or are we going to keep on finding more and more obstacles? Are we going to get fusion?
1: So, obviously, at this point, I have to say, what do we mean by it? Because that, I know it sounds pedantic, it's quite important comeback. So we've sort of demonstrated that you can make fusion happen. In more than one place, has demonstrated that power comes out of a fusion reaction. What we haven't done so far, we, the worldwide community, is show that you can get more power out than goes in. So some sort of gain, that's the next step. So that's another landmark. Then there will be the landmark of making a prototype fusion power plant, and we can all say, oh, that kind of works. Then we'll have to make what they call a first of a kind. So a power station that you could go, right, that's it. We'll make a whole lot more of those. Then we have to deploy that and roll it out and make lots of power plants. And then they have to make a difference to the global energy supply. So each of those is a different date. You know, we've sort of done, yes, you can make fusion happen in the lab. The next step will be fusion gain. The step after that will be, here's a prototype. And then, and then, and then. I think, you know, for a lot of us, what really matters is making a difference to energy supply. You know, actually some of the electrons that are keeping our lights on coming from the fusion power plant, that is some way off because we have to go through those steps and there's time between each of those. I won't be drawn just simply because I don't know when fusion will make a difference to powering our world, but it's my belief it's in the second half of the century.
0: That was Tim Bestwick. Lizzie, I mean, as I alluded, the sort of lazy thing to always say about fusion is it's 30 years away and always will be. And in that interview, we basically got a prediction that it's 30 years away. That slightly belies all of the stuff. There is a lot going on in fusion now, isn't there?
3: There's so much going on. So there was a big result in 2022 that made the whole community very excited. So this was the National Ignition Facility in the US. They got more out than in, this idea of gain, but it wasn't for the whole facility. Like, it was the direct amount of
0: energy
3: from the laser.
0: Yeah, there's a massive caveat on that.
3: Yes, exactly. The direct energy in was less than the energy out, but that didn't factor in all the electricity it takes to run the laser and the whole facility. And so we haven't achieved that step yet, but that excited people a lot. And so we've had this huge injection of cash, about $10 billion worth of investment into fusion companies in the last 10 years. And obviously that's great in many ways. Like, it's really pushed motivation. We actually have cash to do these experiments and for different companies to be trying different methods. But it's also slightly inflated expectations, I would say. And obviously, if you're a founder of one of these companies, you want to get more investment, and it's in your interest to say that it'll be within the next 5 or 10 years that you're delivering electricity to the grid. And that does seem to be unlikely, I would say. And I'd say I agree with Tim on that much more sober assessment.
0: Well, look, unsurprisingly, it's hard to make a sun on Earth. But Lizzie, look, another man who flirted with the awesome power of the sun was Tutankhamun, whose name is linked to the sun god Amun-Ra. And that link brings us entirely naturally to your first story.
3: That's right. This is a very exciting story. So this is an exclusive in Nature by Joe Marchant. And it's from a bunch of Egyptian researchers who published in the occasional papers of the Amarna Royal Tombs Project. The big news is they think they may have found Nefertiti's tomb. And this is a very kind of tentative may, a big maybe. So Nefertiti, if you remember, she was this super powerful Egyptian queen from the 14th century BC. Possibly actually a pharaoh herself, and she's who that model, that bust is made of, you know, with the queen with the long neck, who's, you know, seemingly very beautiful. That's kind of why the world knows about Nefertiti. The mystery is her tomb has never been found. Now, this study follows up on a theory from 2015 that perhaps Nefertiti was buried with Tutankhamun. So he was her successor, possibly her son or stepson. It's a bit unclear. And the reason they think that might be the case is Tutankhamun's tomb is like oddly small, and that the walls kind of have cracks in them. There's some suggestion that maybe there's a false wall there. And so the idea is maybe Nefertiti was buried first, and then when Tutankhamun died unexpectedly early, he died just age 19, maybe they kind of boarded up her tomb and expanded one of the outer chambers to make his. So at the time, about 10 years ago, you know, geophysicists looked but didn't find any evidence for that. But now we have some tentative evidence that perhaps there is a network of corridors and chambers behind Tutankhamun's tomb.
0: I mean, that's absolutely astonishing. Are they going to... What's the evidence, and are they going to bash it open?
3: So the evidence comes from microgravity surveys. It's amazing that you can do this. It's like you're looking for tiny little variations in gravitational field strength. So obviously, matter has a gravitational pull, and if there's less matter than you expect, that you have a change in the field strength. So they map this area, and they can see where there's areas where it seems to be less dense, which, you know, could be a chamber. It's not like just doing an X-ray. You don't get a nice clear picture. There's a lot of potential noise from traffic, any kind of vibration. You've got to factor in the shape of the terrain and the resolution. So that's why it's a very tentative maybe. But what they are seeing is it looks like you can see some kind of some right angles and some walls that are parallel to other existing walls. So there's definitely some signs that there could be these rooms behind Tutankhamun's tomb. This has got everybody very excited. But what these researchers would like to do is carefully drill a really tiny hole, like a few centimetres wide, into one of the areas that they think, you know, that is an empty chamber, they think is not actually the tomb itself. And they would carefully drill this tiny hole and put a camera down there and essentially see if their theory, if these areas of low density actually are the chambers that they think are there. So that would be the next step.
0: Excellent. Well, I hope the nature officers are ready for the vengeance of the mummies. You're listening to Inside Science from the BBC World Service. Tell us what science you think we should be investigating. Our email address is insidescience@bbc.co.uk. Now, there is under a fortnight to go. 10 sleeps left, if you're not too excited to sleep. At the Royal Society, Britain's premier scientific institution, they are getting in the champagne, they are hoovering the red carpet, they are bracing for their annual non-fiction bacchanal. Yes, it is the book prize ceremony that is to science writing parties what backstage at Woodstock was to rock star parties. The evening that science celebrities speak of, like actual celebrities speak of the Oscars, it is, of course, the Royal Society's Trivedi Book Prize. Each week we interview one of the shortlisted authors, but to acknowledge its imminent arrival, this week we're doing two. First up is Deborah Cohen, who spoke to us about Bad Influence, her investigation of the internet's effects on our health.
4: My book is basically about how the internet is changing the way we think about our health. Essentially, it asks what happens when you put health on platforms that are ostensibly designed for entertainment and shopping. And it's basically a poorly regulated advertising space. So it might be one thing if you're shopping for your trainers or your lipstick or whatever on social media. It's a totally different thing when you're looking for health. And we're surrounded by more and more health information than ever before, and it's increasingly difficult to know who or what to trust. So it covers everything from ADHD and menopause to weight loss drugs, fertility tests and AI.
0: Let's go through some of the examples, because one of the really striking ones was something that you found in teenage girls, and it was these sort of tics that came from TikTok, to not oversimplify too much. Tell us about that.
4: Something I don't think we talk about enough in medicine is the mind and body, the way our minds and bodies are linked. We've tended to follow more recent terms, a very sort of biomedical approach to medicine. And actually, in the pandemic, there was something that was dubbed TikTok tics. And it sort of started when paediatric neurologists started seeing young women presenting with Tourette's-like tics, except they weren't your typical Tourette's. They were explosive. They tended to be in women, where Tourette's typically is in younger boys and different kinds of symptom presentation. It wasn't these explosive, florid tics. And they were repeating certain words like beans and things like that. And they really didn't have a clue what was going on. And then they found paediatric neurologists in other countries were seeing similar things, and largely in Anglophone countries. And eventually they traced it down to a trend on social media. So there were a group of influencers that were demonstrating these very florid tics that these young girls were picking up. And that wasn't to say they were faking it. The tics were real. And then they had to sort of work out what was really going on. Now, if you think about what the pandemic was like, it was a very abnormal situation. People weren't mixing with their peers, there was isolation, they were surrounded by death and dying and anxiety. And one theory was that actually these tics were a way of expressing what was going on psychologically for them. But what it showed was how what we see and watch can have a massive influence over how we express symptoms and how we express ourselves and how illness, perhaps, or health conditions are expressed.
0: You talk about influencers and the role of social media. Some of those seem to be persuading people to take up full body scanners, which might be expensive, might be unnecessary, but it's not a bad thing, is it?
4: So full body MRI, and we're talking about screening here. So people that are otherwise well and symptom free are being sold more and more screening, more and more of these interventions. So the title of that chapter is Sick Until Proven Healthy. Normally, we're perfectly fine. Then we've got symptoms, we might go and see medical help. But increasingly, a lot of the marketing is about convincing us we might have something inside that is going to kill us, and we just don't know about it and we need to detect it. And people will have heard during the pandemic about false positives and false negatives. And what's happening is tech becomes more and more sensitive. It's able to pick stuff up. But diagnosis and prognosis hasn't caught up. We still don't really know what a lot of this stuff means. And so the risks are that you pick up on the, and they're nicknamed incidental onomas, that you pick up on these blobs or these shading, these patterns, and you can't ignore it. You have to then go and further investigate it, and that leads to more and more testing, potentially unnecessary interventions. And you can go down this whole clinical cascade that is potentially very expensive, although the burden often falls on the NHS, so the taxpayer might pick it up. And then no intervention is risk-free. And I think what's interesting is we're used to talking about side effects of drugs and the benefits and harms of drugs. We don't think about that so much when it comes to testing. There isn't one medical authority around the world that recommends full-body MRI for screening purposes.
0: What's your conclusion? What do we do about this? It's time to ban all social media?
4: I don't think there's a one-size-fits-all. And I think this is mass experiment in public health going on. We don't really understand the impact of it, how it's making us think about our health, our symptoms, the difference between ill and healthy, our relationship with the health service, our relationship with our health providers. It really is creating this quite messy space.
0: Deborah Cohn talking about social media and influencers and their effect on our health. Now, from some bad science to some utterly fascinating cutting-edge science, Steve Ramirez is author of How to Change a Memory, and he is another of the shortlisted authors at the Royal Society Trevady Book Prize.
5: The book is about the science of memory manipulation and all the ways that contemporary neuroscience has successfully been able to manipulate memories to restore health back to the brain and to understand how memory works. And throughout the book, I talk about my friendship with my late friend Shu, who made these seminal co-discoveries with me. We teamed up together on trying to artificially activate memories. So my friendship with Shu is the beating heart of the book, and we use that beating heart to set the pace for all of the memory manipulation science that I unpack throughout.
0: Okay, so you've mentioned that you're not just an author, you're a researcher who has made discoveries, quite important discoveries in this field. So you conducted these series of experiments about effectively manipulating the memories of mice. Can you tell us what you found?
5: In 2012, we had found that there are cells in the brain that hold on to individual memories, which, when artificially activated, is enough to jumpstart that memory itself. So that was the first million-dollar finding that Shu and I had made, was that artificially activating a fraction of cells that held onto a memory is enough to jumpstart that memory. In 2013, we went on to show that not only could we activate a memory, but we could activate a memory and incorporate new information into that memory. And that's what we called creating a false memory. And the beauty of that is that it really set the stage, in my opinion, for one of the most potent and relevant and applicable findings in 2015 from our work, which was that, could we activate memories in a way that would actually be beneficial for the organism, almost like a drug or a treatment that's used to try to restore health to the brain? And what we did was we were able to artificially activate a positive memory in the mouse brain to curb symptoms associated with depression and anxiety, and that worked. So that trifecta to us completed this trilogy of papers of activating memories, implanting false memories, and modulating positive memories to alleviate symptoms associated with psychiatric disease.
0: And what is the, I'm going to ask a question which I think to listeners will sound a bit silly, but having read your book, I think it's not. I think it's quite, it goes quite deep. What's the purpose of memory? Why do you think we have this?
5: If you recall a particular memory, there's areas of the brain that turn on, such as the hippocampus, which is the area that I study. Now, if you start to imagine yourself in the future, like what are you going to do tomorrow, or maybe the path you're going to take to work, or what you're going to have for dinner, that when you're imagining yourself in the future, that also taps into the hippocampus and some of our brain's memory systems, quote unquote. So this is another way of saying that when we think of the past, or when we imagine ourselves in the future, we're still engaging some of these processes in the brain that we think are involved in memory. So perhaps we use memories as building blocks that can help us imagine or configure an event that hasn't happened yet. Because if we can stay one step ahead of the present, we're one step ahead of the thing that almost ate us, and we remember not to go that way anymore. So there's some evolutionarily adaptive purposes, we think, for why we have the amazing cognitive faculty that memory is.
0: You mentioned that this is more than just a science book. It's a part memoir. It's about your grief over a friend and collaborator's death, and it's about your addiction to alcohol. To what extent did grief and addiction inform your view of what memory is? And to what extent did your knowledge of what memory is help you analyze your grief and addiction?
5: To me, I learned that grief and addiction and memory are all part of the same learning process in the brain, of the brain trying to adapt to extraordinary circumstances in this case. When I was addicted to alcohol, so much of my headspace was living in the past and trying to understand the unfairness of death, for example. That why would my friend, who was this extraordinary scientist, pass away in his late 30s, seemingly out of the blue? And then how do I continue in the field where I was used to tag teaming with my lab partner every single project and presentation and paper that we had ever worked on? Even though these are really, of course, very fundamentally human and deep and heavy topics, the reason I couldn't finish the book until I had found some resolution in these is because I felt like I'm a very cup is three quarters full person, as are my parents. And to me, it felt like I hadn't yet found a reason for why I had endured what I had endured. And through this process of writing the book, it really felt like I'd not just extracted different reasons and different purposes for being as a scientist and for reconciling what life and death mean to me, but it was even more empowering to share not just this work and this story, but to share it sounds maybe off color, but almost the upside of experiencing something so profoundly difficult, because that upside, I think, imbued me with a very different kind of respect and resilience for what life and memory really are.
0: That was Steve Ramirez. And if anything today has sparked your interest, please do search for BBC Inside Science and follow the links to the Open University to discover more. And that's pretty much all we have time for. You've been listening to BBC Inside Science with me, Tom Whipple. Until next week, it's goodbye from me and goodbye from Lizzie.
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12: Hello, I'm Celia Hatton. Welcome to the newsroom from the BBC World Service. Coming up, human rights experts at the United Nations say the US may have carried out war crimes in its war with Iran, and Tehran might also be guilty of carrying out crimes against humanity on Iranian protesters. Our US State Department correspondent tells us what impact this report might have. Also in the program, NATO's Secretary General tells the BBC why he thinks Russia's Vladimir Putin is becoming increasingly desperate over Ukraine. An ancient manuscript returns to Mexico after more than 180 years.
13: It is decorated in reds and oranges and yellows. It is illustrating all sorts of Aztec history, some warlike and some times of peace.
12: New research that explains why caffeine affects some people more than others, and a new type of cat hiding in plain sight in Bolivia.
14: For me, it's amazing that there is still a new species waiting to be discovered. We have it around us.
12: Stay with us.
2: BBC News with Chris Berrow. The office of the Archbishop of Canterbury has withdrawn an award given last week to a Pakistani Muslim cleric for promoting religious tolerance. There'd been criticism of the recognition of Hafiz Tahir Ashrafi after it emerged that he'd previously praised the Al-Qaeda leader Osama bin Laden. Our religion editor Ali Mukbul reports.
15: At Lambeth Palace last Friday, Archbishop Sarah Mullally gave Hafiz Ashrafi an award for reconciliation and interfaith cooperation. But it subsequently emerged that in 2007, Imam Ashrafi, an Islamic scholar from Pakistan, praised the architect of the 9/11 attacks, Osama bin Laden, as someone who, in his words, fought for Islam against the Russians, Americans and British.
2: Hafiz Tahir Ashrafi told the BBC his comments had been taken out of context. The State Department says it gives no credibility to a UN report alleging that the US military may have committed war crimes in the initial stages of its war on Iran. A fact-finding mission said the deadly missile strikes on a school in Minab and a sports complex in La Merd were indiscriminate attacks. The report also alleged the Iranian authorities committed crimes against humanity during their repression of anti-government protests in January, as Tom Bateman explains.
16: The fact-finding mission goes into a lot of detail about the way that this was brutally cracked down upon by Iranian security forces, saying that there was a widespread and systematic attack against the civilians of Iran by their authorities, and some pretty chilling detail in there. They say, for example, that in some cases, security forces positioned themselves on rooftops and other elevated positions, firing assault rifles into crowds.
2: Tehran denies committing rights violations. A state governor in northwestern Nigeria says a civil defence commander has been detained after 37 teenagers were found dead 2 days after being taken into custody. An investigation is underway. David Bamford reports.
17: The governor of Niger State, Mohamed Umaru Bego, said he was declaring 3 days of mourning and postponing election campaigning following the deaths. Announcing a commission of inquiry, he called the loss of life tragic. The Civil Defence Force had rounded up the boys on Tuesday, accusing them of illegal gold mining. Their bodies were discovered on Thursday and have been taken to the general hospital in the town of Minna. Reports suggest they suffocated due to overcrowding and insufficient ventilation in the detention centre.
2: The Sudanese army says it's recaptured 11 areas in North Kordofan state following fierce fighting with the paramilitary rapid support forces. An army spokesman said the RSF suffered heavy losses and that military operations would continue until state authority was restored and civilians were protected. The RSF has not commented. BBC News. Voting is underway in Russia's Far East in the country's first parliamentary election since it launched its full-scale invasion of Ukraine. President Putin's party is all but guaranteed to win, and in the absence of open debate and with protests banned, the Kremlin will use the vote to gauge public support for the conflict. The United States has approved the potential sale of 48 F-35 advanced stealth fighter planes to Saudi Arabia. With associated hardware, the bill is estimated to be about $24 billion, but could face opposition in Congress. Saudi Arabia has pushed for the warplanes to modernise its air force in the face of regional threats, notably from Iran. As the United States grapples with its worst measles outbreak in three decades, the Health Secretary Robert F. Kennedy Jr. has told opponents of childhood vaccines they had a friend in the White House. Mr. Kennedy was addressing the Children's Health Defense, a vaccine skeptic group he helped found before entering government. Eleanor Humphrey reports from Washington.
18: He repeated that President Trump had tasked him with investigating whether childhood vaccines could be contributing to chronic illnesses and autism, despite science backed by federal agencies contradicting such claims. His comments come at a critical time for the country, as the US experiences its worst measles resurgence in more than three decades, including a number of deaths.
2: The media regulator in Guinea has banned the French media outlet France 24 after its news presenter described the country's leader as a putschist president. An official said the comment undermined the dignity of President Mamadi Doumbouya and failed to take into account his election last year. France 24 has apologised. General Doumbouya first came to power in a coup in 2021. Analysts say he's ruled the country with an iron fist. That's the latest. BBC News.
12: Hello, I'm Celia Hatt and you're listening to the newsroom from the BBC World Service. We'll begin with a new report from the United Nations that's getting a lot of attention, a report that focuses on both the US and Iran. Investigators with the UN Human Rights Council say there are reasonable grounds to believe that the United States carried out war crimes in the early days of its war on Iran. A fact-finding mission looked at two deadly missile strikes in February that killed more than 170 people, one on a primary school in the southern town of Manab. Another airstrike hit a sports complex in the town of Lamert near Iran's coastline. The Iranian authorities were also mentioned by UN investigators. Tehran's accused of committing crimes against humanity during its violent repression of anti-government protests that started last December. Iran has previously denied wrongdoing, though it's yet to say anything about this latest report. And as we'll hear in a moment, the U.S. has responded. Tom Bateman is our State Department correspondent in Washington. He told me more about the findings, starting with the strike on that primary school in Manab.
16: What this UN fact-finding mission says is that it believes, like much of the reporting the US has backed as well, that there was a targeting database error. Basically, the Americans were using out-of-date information, it suggests, about the school building itself, in effect believing that it was still a part of a military compound, which it wasn't and hadn't been for many years. So the report says this amounted to more than mere negligence, going on to say that the US acted recklessly, and this gave the fact-finding mission reasonable grounds to believe the US committed a war crime under international law. So that's as related to Manab. It then goes on to talk about the strike on a sports center in Lamerd in Iran the same day, which killed 22 civilians, also describing this as indiscriminate and therefore saying that they believe that too constituted a war crime.
12: And Tom, I understand there's already been a response from the US State Department?
16: Well, the State Department has put out a response to this because the fact-finding mission is appointed by the UN's Human Rights Council. The US has long had an issue with the Human Rights Council. It withdrew from the council itself some time ago and says in response to this report that the council pushes, it says, anti-American rhetoric and anti-Semitism, all the while appeasing repressive regimes. As such, say the Americans, we do not give credibility to the findings of this report.
12: Interesting, because the State Department mentions anti-American rhetoric, but we should note that this UN report also criticized Iran's actions as well. Can you take us through that?
16: Absolutely. I mean, this report is in two parts, and actually this fact-finding mission was established in 2022, and it was largely to look at human rights abuses in Iran carried out by the regime. And so there is a very lengthy section on the uprising and the protests that took place at the very end of last year, the late December, into the new year, which the report says involved a widespread and systematic attack by the Iranian authorities against their own civilians. It talks about this having amounted to crimes against humanity in the view of the fact-finding mission, and goes into some detail about what took place involving unlawful killings, torture, arbitrary detention and enforced disappearances. It talks about the official death toll that the Iranians had said had been killed in these clashes of 3,000, more than 3,000 people. It says that the actual death toll was likely to be far higher than that official figure. And also they're saying including at least 221 children reportedly killed, some of those as young as 2 years old.
12: Tom, I wonder, our listeners might be thinking, well, what next for these findings then? If human rights experts at the UN say there are grounds to believe the US committed war crimes and that the Iranians committed crimes against humanity, what can be done with those accusations?
16: Well, largely because of the countries involved, these things really reach an endpoint with these reports because, for example, as far as the US is concerned, I mean, the US has largely tried to disempower multilateral institutions that have the ability to investigate and also to adjudicate, basically, in instances where countries themselves won't do that. You know, these reports are significant because they put this information and these findings into the public domain, but in terms of any further action, well, that I think is likely to be extremely limited, if not non-existent.
12: But what about the court of public opinion? I mean, this comes at a time when the U.S. war with Iran is relatively unpopular with American voters. Can the Trump administration brush off accusations of war crimes so easily?
16: Well, I think particularly over the issue of the Manab school strike, it is something that has received coverage within the U.S. and across U.S. media. What has been very notable about that is the degree to which the Pentagon under Defense Secretary Pete Hegseth has simply declined to say anything beyond its investigating, and there has not been any publication of any findings, and it was widely understood that there was an initial probe that found it likely that a US missile, a Tomahawk missile, was the cause of the strike on the school in the first place. But the Trump administration has simply not wanted to talk about these things. And I think, you know, that has been noted among the public. But I think largely what the opinion polling suggests is that for Americans at the moment in the run-up to the midterm elections, this war is unpopular, but the doorstep issues for Americans are because that has led to a rise in the price of gasoline and petrol, and that has made Mr. Trump unpopular. Beyond that, he had said, you know, that he'd gained election on the basis of not taking America into what he and others have called forever wars, these kind of foreign entanglements. For parts even of his own base, who feel pretty aghast that he then appears to have done that in their view, that will cause him and is causing him some problems in terms of the perception of his foreign policy.
12: Tom Bateman in Washington. Just in the last 24 hours, sirens sounded in eastern Poland, military aircraft were scrambled, and two airports temporarily suspended flights after Russian strikes on Ukraine landed close to the Polish border. This is just the latest example of Russian military activity edging closer to NATO territory. Speaking to the BBC's Chris Mason, NATO's Secretary General Mark Rutte said this all points towards an increasingly rattled Vladimir Putin.
19: It is clearly an example of increasingly reckless behavior by Russia and its president, but also evidence of him being increasingly desperate.
20: Should NATO intercept Russian drones that are over Ukrainian territory if they are approaching a NATO border?
19: There is a limit to what I can go into in a public interview, but I can assure you we do everything to make sure that NATO stays safe, NATO territory stays safe, that we can defend every inch of NATO
20: territory.
19: Sounds like
20: that's happening.
19: Again, I can never get into those operational details.
21: I was told afterwards drones were not, at least yet, intercepted by NATO while still over Ukraine.
20: How worried are you? How worried should we all be that Russia will attack or invade a NATO country in the coming years?
19: If you are willing to sacrifice 1.2 million of your own people in this crazy, unprovoked fight, let's not be naive about what Putin could do. But we are stronger. I mean, we are stronger.
20: In other words, it could happen. It could happen in the coming years.
19: No, I don't think so, because we are strong, so strong that he will not try. But we have to make sure of is that we are as strong in 2, 3, 5 years from now.
12: NATO Secretary General Mark Rutte speaking to the BBC's Chris Mason. You're listening to the newsroom on the BBC World Service. A story now about a manuscript from the 16th century, which tells the history of what happened to the Aztec people at that time, who lived in what's now central and southern Mexico. The Codex Azcatitlan tells the story of the fall of the Aztecs after the arrival of the Spanish conquistadors. It's widely considered to be among the most valuable and insightful depictions of Aztec civilization. Now, the Codex is going on display in Mexico after more than 180 years abroad. It's been held in France since 1898, and it had already spent decades outside Mexico before that. Camilla Townsend told Paul Henley about the Codex. She's a professor of history at Rutgers University in the U.S., and she's a specialist on the Aztecs.
13: The Codex Azcatitlan is a really beautiful work of art, one of the loveliest of the Mexican codices. It is largely drawn in black ink and decorated in reds and oranges and yellows, sort of burnt colors, if you will. And it proceeds in a very beautiful way through their history, from the earliest legends up to the period of the arrival of the Spanish. It is illustrating all sorts of aspects of Mexica, as they call themselves, Aztec history. Some warlike and some times of peace.
1: For example, just describe what the figures look like. They're fairly primitive to some modern eyes, aren't they?
13: Yes, they are. I guess you might use the word cartoon, but I don't mean cartoonish. They are two-dimensional but suggest three-dimensional. It's clearly by artists, Nahuatl or native indigenous artists who had gone to school with the friars and learned about Western perspective. One has the impression that they've learned to draw Western style quite recently, and so they're mixing Western presentation of the human body with all sorts of indigenous images and artwork. They show a road with a human footprint going along the path to indicate motion. And here and there, they do stop and war with their neighbors, but also do dances, sing songs, etc. So there they are, living their lives when the Spaniards arrive.
1: And do we know for sure that it was Aztec artists that did it? And were these pictures drawn at the time or as historical documents?
13: We are certain that these were Aztec artists, indigenous artists, because the imagery is so loaded with native iconography, with stories that the Spaniards didn't even know. There would be no way for a Spanish person really to have created this piece of work in the colonial era. This is based on legends and histories that were passed orally amongst the Nahuas. And we know these stories because they sometimes stopped and wrote them down in their own language for each other.
1: So the Codex is coming home. How big a deal is that?
13: It's a very big deal. The Mexicans know, and some level they all know, what a grand history they have, the extraordinary nature of the civilizations that existed in Mexico before the conquest. But very few of them have the time, energy, resources, you know, to go and get their PhDs in this subject, so they don't know much about it. And of course, making matters worse, much of their heritage was taken from them, literally removed from the country, largely by the French, although some by English and Americans.
1: Is there implied criticism of the Spanish, which wouldn't be surprising given that they were the invaders, the killers?
13: The Spaniards appear not to good advantage on several occasions. They are violent. The people, even women and children, are having their limbs cut off. The very last page shows friars involved in torturing indigenous people who are tied to wooden sticks.
12: Camilla Townsend. A study has found that since 1979, more than 11 trillion tons of ice has melted into the oceans from ice sheets in Greenland and Antarctica. And researchers say all that melted water has led to an average sea level rise of 3 centimeters. That might not sound like a lot, but that water is distributed unevenly across the planet. And it means tens of millions of people in coastal communities face increased risks from flooding. And as the climate continues to warm, the rate of melting could accelerate, raising sea levels even higher. Inez Otosaka is an ice scientist at Northumbria University in England, led the research.
4: 11.3 trillion tons of ice is a very large amount of ice. And if you convert that to sea level rise equivalent, that's 3 centimeters. We know that for every centimeters of sea level rise, about 2 to 3 billion people around the planet are put at further risk of annual coastal flooding. So that's obviously something that's very important, and we really need to keep on tracking ice sheet melting.
12: Can you take us through that a little bit? Because when I think about 3 centimeters of water rising, it doesn't sound like much. Why does it affect so many people around the world? How does that work?
4: So here we're talking about 3 centimeters of global mean sea level. So that's really when you project all of the water that's being released by the ice sheet when they melt onto the planet. And because of the effect of gravity, it's not redistributed uniformly across the world. So it doesn't mean that everywhere it will rise by 3 centimeters. There will be areas around the planet where it's going to be much more than 3 centimeters. And some area, for instance, very close to the ice sheet, where it will actually be a sea level fall.
12: I see. Okay. So tell us more about the report and how you collected the data in it. How can we be sure it's accurate?
4: Yes, so we have used satellite data from 27 different satellite missions. We are tracking how much ice the ice sheets in Greenland and Antarctica are losing from year to year. And now we have extended the satellite data record backward in time to the 1970s. And this really confirms that ice loss started around the 1990s. And they have increased since then. In fact, we found that the pace of ice loss increased by a factor of 4 between the 1980s and 2010s.
12: So how should we think about all of this then, the findings? What are the long-term consequences for sea levels if this trend continues and actually speeds up, as you've indicated?
4: There's a really clear long-term trend showing that glaciers are flowing faster into the ocean. If we cross certain warming thresholds, then we could have even higher sea level rise than currently planned for. So for instance, by 2100, depending on the warming scenario that we're going to follow, in a low emission, we have a total sea level that could be between 28 to 55 centimeters. But then if you look at high emission scenarios, then by the end of that century, that's around 2 meters. And then if you look at even a bit longer time scale, by 2300, 15 meters sea level rise cannot be ruled out.
12: Wow. I mean, Inez, as you're talking, the numbers that you're throwing out there just sound quite mind-boggling.
4: Yeah, and it will have really large implications for coastal communities around the world, because we know that about 40% of the global population are living in coastal areas. So it really shows that we urgently need to develop plans for protecting our coastal communities from the impact of ice sheet melting.
12: Inez Otosaka. Now, are you someone who needs a cup of coffee in the morning to get going, but if you have a coffee after 3 p.m., you're up all night? Why does caffeine make some people buzz and others barely notice its effects? Our health reporter has been looking into this, but we also ask listeners to send us voice messages about their coffee drinking. Here's 2 from Egypt and then Tenerife.
0: I do like coffee and I'm a little bit of a coffee addict. In Egypt, for instance, I'm always like to have 2 to 3 cups, which is a lot. And also changed with the age, because in the past, you know, I didn't really feel anything. But now I'm feeling the caffeine, maybe because of the consumption has increased.
5: Almost everybody takes a cup of coffee in the morning with the breakfast. It is very important because it is a stimulant to have energy and to finish waking up.
12: Well, as I mentioned, our health reporter Jim Reed has been investigating coffee and caffeine. He spoke to James Reynolds and began by telling him who drinks the most coffee.
22: These figures are from the International Coffee Organization, so, you know, take that as you will. But 2 billion cups a day is the figure. When you think there's only 8 billion people in the world, that is, it's an awful lot of coffee. I think it works out at around 26,000 cups a second that are consumed around the world. In terms of which countries, so actually, when you look at the figures, Scandinavia and Northern Europe tops the list. So Finland is number 1, 4 cups of coffee a day on average in Finland. Norway, Iceland, Denmark, then you get the other big European countries, the UK, Germany, France come down a little bit further down the list, the USA. Asian countries tend to be much lower. There are exceptions, but, you know, Japan, China, much lower in coffee consumption, partly because there's more of a culture of tea drinking in large parts of Asia.
23: So let's get to one of the points of the story. Does coffee affect people differently? And clearly it does, looking at the different personalities in this newsroom. If so, how?
22: Interesting thing with caffeine is it's a very weird drug. For that reason, I spoke to researchers at Northwestern University in Chicago about this. They've done some work pretty recently, and a lot depends on how

0: time, your brain can actually form more of the receptors that let that tiredness chemical adenosine get through. So caffeine seems to have less of an effect. Then if you suddenly sort of give up coffee for a couple of weeks, your brain can actually revert very quickly, just in a matter of days or weeks, to its normal state. Then you suddenly have a coffee again after a period of not drinking for a couple of weeks, and that is when it can really hit you, because your brain and your body's just not used to it. So it's amazing how quickly your body can adapt to these things.
1: How much is the limit? I mean, do people in Finland, are they getting close to that limit? They're on 4 cups of coffee a day.
0: It's pretty difficult because there's no great answer to that. It does depend on individuals. The exception is pregnant women, because there is pretty decent evidence that intake of caffeine can be linked to low birth weight, other complications. So there the advice is, for most health regulators, 200 milligrams of caffeine a day. That's about the same as 2 cups of filter coffee. For healthy adults, the advice again from regulators, anything under 4 cups of filter coffee, you're pretty safe. To be honest, you're only going to really have a major health problem if you consume a lot more caffeine. And that is unlikely with coffee, because you'll simply get jittery and stop drinking it. It is possible, though, with things. Recently, there's been a big fad for kind of caffeine powders and supplements. And that's where you can get in trouble, because it's difficult to regulate how much you're taking in. And you can overdose on those. And there have been a handful, not very many, but a handful of deaths connected with that in some European countries. So, for the most part, completely safe, but in isolation, in rare cases, it can be quite dangerous.
2: Jim Reed. Scientists have discovered a new species of wildcat hiding in plain sight in the forests of Bolivia. The small feline with leopard-like spots was long mistaken for another kind of tiger cat, which is normally found in Brazil, until DNA testing revealed the Bolivian cat was a species all of its own. Helen Briggs tells us more.
3: The story starts with a cat nicknamed Tigrino living at a rescue sanctuary in Bolivia. Researchers noted something unusual about his markings, but since tiger cats have very similar spots and stripes, even experts can struggle to tell them apart. To solve the mystery, the scientists compared DNA from living tiger cats with samples from museum collections, and the results show that Tigrino belongs to a distinct species, now named Leopardus tulcayo. He's the only known living tiger cat of his kind, though there are thought to be more living wild in the forests. Dr. Paola Nogales Ascarun says it shows how much we still have left to discover.
4: For me, it's amazing that there is still new species waiting to be discovered. So we don't have to go to a volcano or an island or deep in the sea. We have it around us.
3: The researchers say this is only the first step. They need to find how many of these tiger cats exist and how to protect them.
2: Helen Briggs. And finally, Dolly Parton has been recognized with a posthumous Lifetime Achievement Award after her death last month, aged 80. At the Americana Music Honors and Awards in Nashville on Wednesday, she was remembered for her songwriting and pure mountain voice, as well as her Imagination Library book gifting initiative and her funding of COVID vaccine research. The award was obviously planned some time ago, because midway through the ceremony, there was a gasp in the audience when organizers played a video message from Dolly Parton, recorded before her death, accepting the prize.
5: Roots music, or what is now called Americana music, is what I grew up playing back in the Smoky Mountains. And I want to thank everybody at the AMA for recognizing me with this award. It's a great honor, truly. And just know that I will always love you.
2: The late Dolly Parton speaking there, accepting a posthumous award. You've been listening to The Newsroom from the BBC World Service. I'm Celia Hatton. Before we go, our top story, the State Department says it gives no credibility to a UN report alleging the US military may have committed war crimes in the initial stages of its war on Iran. More information on all our stories available on the BBC News website.
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0: In this week's In the Studio, we dive into the riotous world of Jack and the Green in Hastings, the English folk festival marking the start of summer.
1: This is the most magical moment, when Jack is released, when we wake him up, when he's been sleeping in the fishing museum. This is the moment!
0: Join me, Neil McCarthy, and giants, chimney sweeps, bogeys, and the Jack, after the BBC World Service News.
2: BBC News. The Office of the Archbishop of Canterbury has withdrawn an award given to a Pakistani Muslim cleric after it emerged that he'd previously praised Osama bin Laden. Hafiz Tahir Ashrafi told the BBC his comments had been taken out of context. The State Department says it gives no credibility to a UN report alleging that the US military may have committed war crimes in the initial stages of its war on Iran. A fact-finding mission said the deadly missile strikes on a school and a sports complex were indiscriminate attacks. A civil defense commander has been detained in Nigeria after 37 teenagers were found dead 2 days after being taken into custody. Reports suggest they suffocated due to overcrowding in the detention center. The Sudanese army says it's recaptured 11 areas in North Kordofan state following fierce fighting with the paramilitary Rapid Support Forces. The RSF has not commented. Voting is taking place in Russia's Far East in the country's first parliamentary election since it launched its full-scale invasion of Ukraine. Critics have dismissed the poll as a sham, but it will serve as a barometer of public support for the conflict. The head of NATO has told the BBC that recent Russian military activity in western Ukraine shows that President Putin is becoming increasingly desperate because he knows he can't win the war. Asked about the possibility of Russia attacking a NATO member, Mark Rutte said people should not be naive. The American Health Secretary Robert F. Kennedy Jr. has told opponents of childhood vaccines that they had a friend in the White House. His comments come as the U.S. grapples with its worst measles outbreak in decades. BBC News.
0: Welcome to In the Studio from the BBC World Service with me, Neil McCarthy. In cultures all around the world, rituals mark the turning of the seasons. There's Holi, India's festival of colour. There's Hanami in Japan, where the cherry blossom comes. And sometimes these festivals cross-pollinate, like Jack and the Green here in England. It's ancient and modern, rural and urban, all at once. And today, with a face painted green, I'm following its life cycle.
1: The Jack defies words, because he is just the spirit of summer. That great, great man of leaves who twirls and dances. But we'll slay him this afternoon.
0: On the first Monday in May, Jack, the great twirling man of leaves, is the driving force behind the merry riot called Jack in the Green. It's a folk festival in Hastings, on England's south coast, and Jack's arrival heralds the change of the seasons.
3: The sap is rising, as it were. I'm beginning to sort of feel that energy sort of coming now.
0: I'm with local journalist Andy Helmsley, who's also a guardian of the Jack, otherwise known as a bogey.
4: We're up at the near the castle and on the sort of the crown of Hastings, really, looking down on the beach and the amusement arcades and the Harbour Arm and the Shore Fleet are down there, and then to the left the old town. But in a few days' time, this is all going to start looking very different. It's quite quiet today.
3: It will. It's quiet today, but it'll really build up over the weekend, and it'll reach its sort of climax on Monday the 4th, which is the day we'll be holding our big sort of procession around the town, and the Jack will be released from the Fisherman's Museum down there below us, going through the streets of the town, and then coming up not far from where we're sitting now, up on the West Hill, where there'll be an afternoon of dancing and celebrations, and at the end of that afternoon, the Jack will be slain to release the spirit of summer.
0: Over the weekend, Morris dancers have started to mill about in town with their tinkling bells. Giants have been spotted on the high street. The pubs are filling up, and there's a growing air of expectation. In a secret location, Jack's tall wooden frame is dressed with thousands of rhododendron leaves, ribbons, a smiling green mask, and a mighty floral crown. Andy, meanwhile, prepares for his own transformation into Bogey, Jack's mischievous woodland spirit.
3: Well, I've taken myself to the woods on what is May Day Eve. Not just any woods, but those that encompassed me as a child. I'm sitting with my back against a European beech tree, looking up into this amazing tapestry of bright, brilliant emerald-coloured leaves. The sun shining, it's dappling through the leaves and the branches. The childhood versions of myself flickering through the shifting light and branches. I've returned to the place that always contained me, on the threshold of what became the most significant time of the year for me. And today, before all the madness and intensity of Jack in the Green as it unfolds over the weekend, I just wanted to come here and reflect on what it's really about, you know, the spirit of nature, the spirit of the green man, and the amazing power that trees give off, that they are, in fact, in the presence of living beings here.
4: Up through the alleyways of the old town. Gosh, I'll have to go through this sideways. I see a man covered in green from head to toe. And I think it's Andy. Oh, mate.
3: How's it going, boy?
4: Good. I don't think I've ever really had an 8 o'clock.
3: 8 o'clock.
4: 8 o'clock beer. But it feels like a good time to start.
3: It is. It is a good time to start.
4: When you put on your costume today, how did that feel?
3: Familiar.
4: It looks like an old friend, that costume, you know?
3: Yeah, it's a really old... Again, this is like... This was as old as I've been bogeying, so about 35, 36 years.
4: And you stitched all the leaves on?
3: Yep.
4: Cloth leaves, yeah.
3: Yeah, just cut out from various charity shop finds. Oh, we take the road here, I think it's...
4: Yeah, yeah. Oh.
3: Yeah. So this is where we're walking down now. The Jack will be coming up
4: In
3: a couple of hours' time.
0: Assembled outside the Dolphin pub at 8:15 a.m. is a party of bogeys.
3: Morning, boys.
0: All in suits of leaves and green faces.
3: That's Spidey, lovely to see you, mate.
5: Hey, morning, fellas.
3: How's it going, chaps? All right?
5: Yeah,
3: you all right, Kane?
5: I'm good. Yeah,
3: lovely to see you, mate.
5: Yeah, good to see you, mate.
3: Yeah,
5: good lad.
3: It's quite a mild morning, isn't it?
5: It's
3: all right.
5: Once
3: right.
5: We get warm.
3: Yeah, the bogeys are essentially Jack's protectors on the day. They look after him from the moment he's actually born on the day to the moment we escort him down to be killed on the stage at the end of the day. So we make sure no one comes near him, tries to take lease from him. There's a lot of a lot of mischievous energy about the bogeys. They're running around. They're the link to the crowd. They're interacting with the crowd. They're greening the faces of children who the kids shriek with laughter. It adds to the atmosphere. There's lots of theories as to how we came about, but then when you look at different cultures throughout Europe, there's entities in celebrations that look very, very much like us. We're dressed from head to toe in green leafy rags. Our faces, hands, literally everything, all our body parts are greened up with green face paint. So yeah, we are, yeah, pretty much living embodiments of the green man spirit in some ways.
4: How long have you guys been there? Have you been bogeys?
6: Maybe 40 years.
7: I've probably been a bogey for about 25.
4: Yeah. Do you remember the early ones? Were they very different?
6: Only vaguely. Yeah, it was a lot smaller. Yeah. A lot less to organise.
3: Yeah, people would just look and they weren't... There was no crowds lining the street. People would just look and what was this? Who are these bunch of weirdos going out and... Yeah,
8: definitely switched on now, aren't they, people?
9: Yeah. But like I say, it's really evolved. It's grown, isn't it?
10: Oh, over the years.
9: Yeah.
11: Health and safety.
12: Hello.
11: You've got to have a village copper, haven't you?
12: Time no see.
11: Oh, love. When we can
12: it
11: have...
12: must be that time of year
11: when we
12: again.
11: We can have that love child, eh?
12: Oh, God.
10: Well, it's got four.
0: Jack waits impatiently inside the Fisherman's Museum whilst the crowd gathers.
3: But people just in Hastings seem to... It's quite an eccentric town. It's a town full of characters and people love to dress up and just have a good time and just for the sake of it, really.
9: There's always been a fat man with a drum in the procession, and then there wasn't for a couple of years, and I was asked to resurrect it, so here I am.
0: Every shade of face paint, but mostly green, corsets and masks, ivy wreaths, antlers, feathers and animal heads. Some are dressed as mushrooms. There are giants, mermaids, chimney sweeps, milkmaids.
12: We come every year because the milkmaids weren't being represented, and Jack and the Green is a milkmaid and sweeps festival.
4: Originally, wasn't it?
12: Yeah. So, you know, got to have the milkmaids. And so many people don't realise that. They just think, oh, it's a big pagan festival. But no, it started in the cities. It was a very urban tradition.
0: This tradition started centuries ago as part of the Chimney Sweep's May Day celebrations. The Jack was paraded through the neighbourhood as a burst of green rebellion after a winter choked in soot. The custom faded, but has been revived and reinvented over the years.
13: Please may we pass?
10: Oh, yes, you may. Anyone with a beer horn gets in.
0: Beer fairies quench the bogey's thirst with long horns brimming with ale. They are the only ones allowed into the Fisherman's Museum with the Jack before he's set free.
10: I'll go and say hello to the boys. I've not actually been in there yet.
14: Yeah.
10: Oh, cheers. Oh. Hello, mate.
14: Hello.
10: Hello, Bogey. How are you doing?
14: Good
10: lad.
7: I would just call it a quickening. Oh. The mood starts to build and the guys start to play the drums and, you know, maybe a little bit of an altered state of consciousness. We find ourselves busting to get out there and, you know, the tension gets immense towards the end, you know?
10: Feels like it's going to be a good one.
14: Yeah.
4: We'll make it good.
10: Yeah.
0: Green smoke from a flare escapes through the letterbox and envelops the crowd as the atmosphere intensifies.
15: Traditional!
10: Are you here for any particular reason? Do you want to meet Jack?
15: Yeah!
10: Are you going to be good?
15: No!
0: Suddenly, Jack flies out of the museum doors, followed by the bogeys. A giant dancing cone of leaves in a vortex of green barrel-chested bodies and smoke.
1: This is the most magical moment, when Jack is released, when we wake him up, when he's been sleeping in the fishing museum. This is the moment!
0: Artists Jane Wildgoose and Andrew Cotting have been part of the procession for decades. Jane has antlers and a crown of foliage. Andrew has horns, the loud kind.
16: It's the birth of a wild beast almost as it spills out of the Fisherman's Museum. And it's about 10 feet tall and it's whirling. It feels like an organic force of nature which needs to be tamed. So in amongst this wall of seething, moving, undulating evergreen, there's a crown of flowers. It tends to be quite brightly coloured. So you're looking at the crown and you're seeing this thing. It's like an apparition coming at you.
4: Fabulous outfit.
17: Yes, we had to go back home and put some braces on because it fell down.
4: Oh, The skirt is looking wonderful now into a living, breathing thing.
17: Yeah, it's nice for it to be out.
0: As well as the liminal, there's a feeling of community here.
18: You get out there and you start to see people that you see every year. People that you think of as friends, but you only ever see them once a year.
0: Bob and Claire Hum make new costumes each year from moss, felt, sailcloth, even rock pool discoveries that conjure with the spirit of the festival.
19: As soon as you step out, it's like stepping onto the stage. You feel like a different person. You just feel elated, I think.
18: And seeing the dancers and musicians and getting into the spirit and the feel of this sort of celebration of Jack in the Green, celebration of being alive and having fun.
17: Right, oh, I think we're off now with the Fowler's troop. Hey!
0: And so the happy procession wends its way through the narrow streets of the old town. Jack's leading the parade. Bogies take turns to dash underneath, to get inside, and bring it to life, spinning and dancing.
20: So one of the rules is, to be a bogey, you have to be invited. If you ask to be a bogey, that's it, you're not going to be one forever. So a lot of us is father and son. So my old man's on the drums over there. You met him earlier. There's a lot of sons that are in the group now.
4: But you come down from London?
20: Yeah, from London. We come down for the weekend.
4: Nice.
20: We come down and see our friends. And it, you know, if it wasn't for these guys, we, you know, they make it for us. You know, that's the spirit for me anyway.
0: You're listening to In the Studio from the BBC World Service.
1: The children at this just captivate me because their faces, they are just kind of what?
4: Also, the bystanders are part of it almost.
1: Bystanders,
4: no one's behind a railing. It's
1: absolutely like, part of it. Well, you know, because you've been a bystander.
4: Yeah.
1: And you know that's the thing. I think that's the thing that's so beautiful about it. It's the whole town is invested in this. Everyone turns out for it. Everyone is joyful.
16: It's a celebration of community, it's a celebration of difference. I mean, for me, it's a celebration of things that aren't necessarily monotheistic. You know, as an atheist, as somebody that, I guess I look back towards, you know, the more paganistic, the more earthy aspects of culture. They're the things that are coming together. They're being reinvented all the time, so you sense that each year there will be a new kind of troop, a new group of people that will kind of join in. They jump into the procession and get involved. So in that sense, I it feels like a living tradition that's evolving all the time, and that gives you a real sense of hope.
0: Folklorist Simon Costin of the Gay Bogey Troupe has been coming here since the early days. Today he's wearing ram's horns and cloven hooves, naturally.
21: This is more important to me than Christmas in many ways, just because it kick-starts the year, the energy that this event has, and the joy and all that. It's so palpable, and I can just feed off that for the rest of the year.
4: Yeah. But what's interesting is there's a kind of reinvention of folklore as well.
21: Totally. So this was re-established. It was the Victorians stamped it out originally, because they're a bunch of killjoys, and then Keith Leach re-established it in 1983, knowing the reports of Jack in the Green having happened in Hastings. So, and it's like all folklore events and seasonal customs, they mutate and change. It's not a static thing, because things like the Lord Mayor's show that are state sanctioned are just the same thing every year.
4: Formalised.
21: Yeah, very formalised, whereas this has a life and an energy of its own.
4: Yeah.
21: And it does change, and it's very inclusive.
4: Well, you look around, and I mean, you know, people are, you know, people with spaceman helmets, pixie ears.
21: Oh, yeah.
4: I mean, everyone, the bystanders are part of it.
21: Yes, they are. Events like this are a moment of true magic, when whatever you do in your day-to-day life dissolves and you become part of this joyful community celebrating something. It's all about life. what's not to like about that?
4: Well, there's a little maypole here with girls in lilac, white and sage-coloured dresses. Oh, it's the Hastings May Queen competition.
0: And here's the May Queen, Amy.
2: If you think about the Jack being Jack Frost and being killed, you can kind of think of the May Queen of being the Queen of Summer. She's crowned, she's leafy, she's the protector of nature. It's a really beautiful tradition that's been going on in Hastings for 93 years now. Right now, we have a group of lovely young girls aged 10 to 17. There's a pole in the middle and each one of them has a ribbon and they're going over and under each other to create what's called a single plait, and they do this seven times before turning back and going the other way.
4: What do you feel on the Jack and the Green Day in Hastings?
2: It's my favourite day of the year. It just makes me so happy to be here. I can't help but smile the whole time. My face hurts by the end of the day. It's just amazing and beautiful, and everybody's dancing and happy and a bit drunk.
10: Having a good day?
5: We're hanging around waiting, do a bit of dancing, got a gammy knee, blow your horn. Have you heard me blow the horn?
10: I have heard you blow
5: your
10: horn.
5: Do you want a private, like a lap dance?
10: I'd love a lap dance.
5: I'll give you a lap dance, hang on.
10: That'd
5: here we go. Do you want the Grand Old Duke of York, or would you rather have You Are My Sunshine?
4: You Are My Sunshine.
0: The procession marches to the top of a steep slope where a growing crowd eagerly awaits.
4: Jack is twirling and twirling faster and faster, and he's ringed by the bogeys. They're stopping him from going out of a circle.
0: And then, on the West Hill, overlooking the English Channel, the exhausted bogeys catch their breath before the frenzied finale. Stephen is one of the new generation.
22: You know, the first few years, I would say, were quite an overwhelmingly honoured, I would say, to do it. And I found myself a bit sort of, I don't know, unsure if I was doing it right or doing it wrong. Because no one can really teach you how to carry a jack. You just have to get in and go. But when I got used to it, after a few years, I became, you know, my own bogey. And I'm incredibly proud of what I do, and I love it, and I've made some really good friends from it as well. And we're here doing it to keep English traditions alive, really. And that's what we feel so honoured doing it, really. Taking to the streets, doing things they did hundreds of years ago again, and, you know, it's evolved into what it is now. Like, most traditions are organic, I would say.
4: It's amazing to watch you kind of go under the jack, you know, from the outside and sort of disappear under this cone of leaves that starts swirling. What's it like on the inside?
22: It's a moment of peace. Most of us, I would say, are quite introverted, really. And it's a moment where, yes, people are looking at you, but they're not looking at me. They're looking at the jack that we're bringing alive. And you get to come alive yourself in a way that you necessarily couldn't do outside the jack. You know, dancing, spinning around. And it's a really good thing to... It's like a mask, really. And all we care about, really, is not ourselves and what we look like. It's bringing the jack alive for everyone else, really. And we try really hard and take that really seriously.
23: And we have been delighted to be welcoming other cultures' national song and dance into our family.
4: How's it going, Snyder?
5: Spunky. Too many S's. Too many bogeys with their name beginning with S.
4: Yeah.
5: No, it's quite going great. In all the years we've actually held it on the West Hill, this is the busiest. I would estimate about 18,000 people on it. And it's absolutely fantastic. It's warm, but not too warm. And people are just enjoying themselves, you know, and it's all going to plan. So you're obviously hanging around for the sleighing, aren't you?
4: Of course, yeah. Because that's the end of the...
5: This is it.
4: The arc, right? That's the
5: little does Jack know, he's standing up there, all happy. Little does he know his life is going to end real soon.
3: Yeah.
5: Ready for next year, you know. He gives up his spirit and his leaves to give everybody a good summer. A fertile year, you know. Does that make sense? Yeah, yeah.

0: final stage, which happens around, you know, 4 p.m. and then we lead him down to be slayed. The Jack will reach the stage with the bogeys. The bogeys will crouch down quietly with the Jack in the centre of the stage, and then RX men, Morris, will perform again a circular dance around the Jack, which has a very slow, mournful tune. It called The Rose. And it's quite moving, actually. So, and the crowd are very, very quiet and silent. Once the music stops, the last note of the music stops, then we come forward and we start stripping off leaves, you know, from the Jack. And then it's just like the whole stage is surrounded by a sea of thousands of people who all want a leaf from the Jack. So we're throwing leaves out into the crowd. Everyone's cheering, and it just explodes into this sort of this amazing feeling of in intense goodwill and happiness, really. Spirit of the summer, and I think very much for them, the Jack, although he's ceremonially been slain, he lives on through them taking home the leaves, and they really believe that the leaves, they'll keep the leaves for until the next year, in the belief that it'll bring them luck and good fortune.
1: Go with them.
0: It always is quite a solemn moment, especially when you take the frame of the Jack away from the hill. We whisk him away quite quickly afterwards. And the natural sort of frame, it looks like you're carrying a body away, and like there's about three bogeys on each side, almost acting as pallbearers. So you're carrying the frame of the Jack, his spirit's flown out with all the leaves, and you carry him back to a garden nearby. And he's put away, and then it's the start of summer, and the Jack will die down in the winter, and he'll be born again in the spring, and that's it for another year.
2: When the crowds finally drift away from the West Hill, there isn't a leaf left on the grass. Jack has worked his magic. The past speaks to the present, vibrant and irrepressible. And the present shouts back.
3: How long before the green disappears from your cheeks?
4: I'll probably shower and wash my face tonight, but then the green goes into yellow, and you do look a bit jaundiced for like 2 or 3 days afterwards.
3: It's like the deathly look.
4: Yeah. It's a slight yellowing, but yeah, it's weird, isn't it?
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13: Welcome to Outlook. I'm Louise Morris. Today, we're in Adjuntas, in the mountains of Puerto Rico, home to Alexis Masol González. He was an activist without a cause until he found out about plans for an enormous open-pit mine set to tear through the very mountains he'd played in as a boy.
14: I knew right away that this was going to cause an ecological catastrophe.
1: to some extent, it was going to make Puerto Rico unfit for collective living.
13: Alexis and his wife Tinti began creating a movement to oppose the mines, but they were being watched.
1: We were always on our guard. I'd go to San Juan for a meeting and come back at night, and there was always a police car following us, and so we were afraid.
13: But they wouldn't be deterred. Alexis and Tinti's lifelong love story and the battle for the People's Forest after the news.
11: BBC News with Chris Berrow. The Archbishop of Canterbury, the spiritual head of the Anglican Church, has withdrawn an award last week that was given to a Pakistani Muslim cleric for promoting religious tolerance. There had been criticism of the recognition of Hafiz Tahir Ashrafi after it emerged that he'd previously praised the Al-Qaeda leader Osama bin Laden. Ali McBull reports.
14: After fierce criticism, Lambeth Palace says those comments have led to the award being withdrawn. But it still says the award was given to Mr. Ashrafi for his commitment to promoting religious tolerance, though he's also known as a supporter of Pakistan's blasphemy laws that rights groups say only perpetuate religious discrimination.
11: Hafiz Tahir Ashrafi told the BBC his comments had been taken out of context. The State Department says it gives no credibility to a UN report alleging that the US military may have committed war crimes in the initial stages of its war on Iran. A fact-finding mission said the deadly missile strikes on a school in Minab and a sports complex in Lamed were indiscriminate attacks. Our correspondent Tom Bateman has more on the State Department response.
15: The fact-finding mission is appointed by the UN's Human Rights Council. The US has long had an issue with the Human Rights Council. It withdrew from the council itself some time ago and says in response to this report that the council pushes, it says, anti-American rhetoric and anti-Semitism, all the while appeasing repressive regimes. As such, say the Americans, we do not give credibility to the findings of this report.
11: The report also alleged the Iranian authorities committed crimes against humanity during their repression of anti-government protests in January. Tehran denies committing rights violations. A state governor in northwestern Nigeria says a civil defence commander has been detained after 37 teenagers were found dead 2 days after being taken into custody. An investigation's underway. More details from David Bamford.
16: The governor of Niger State, Mohamed Umaru Bego, said he was declaring 3 days of mourning and postponing election campaigning following the deaths. Announcing a commission of inquiry, he called the loss of life tragic. The Civil Defence Force had rounded up the boys on Tuesday, accusing them of illegal gold mining. Their bodies were discovered on Thursday and have been taken to the general hospital in the town of Minna. Reports suggest they suffocated due to overcrowding and insufficient ventilation in the detention centre.
11: The Sudanese army says it's recaptured 11 areas in North Kordofan state following fierce fighting with the paramilitary rapid support forces. An army spokesman said the RSF suffered heavy losses and that military operations would continue until state authority was restored and civilians were protected. This is the world news from the BBC. Voting has begun in Russia's Far East in the country's first parliamentary election since it launched its full-scale invasion of Ukraine. President Putin's party is all but guaranteed to win, and in the absence of open debate and with protests banned, the Kremlin will use the vote to gauge public support for the conflict. The former governor of Damascus Central Prison has been sentenced by a court in the United States to 60 years in prison for torture. Samir Osman al-Sheikh oversaw the notorious jail for 3 years under the regime of the former Syrian leader Bashar al-Assad. He was arrested in the US 2 years ago and convicted in March. Guinea's media regulator has banned the French media outlet France 24 from broadcasting after a presenter called the country's leader a putschist president. With more, here's Mimi Swaby.
17: The sanction from Guinea's media regulator, the High Authority for Communication, followed a statement on Wednesday accusing France 24 of partiality and attacking the honour of the president, Mamadi Doumbouya. He's tightly controlled Guinea since seizing power in a military coup in 2021 and quashing all dissident voices. Despite an apology from France 24, Guinea's High Authority for Communication stood by the decision, also revoking press accreditations for all correspondents, special envoys and collaborators of the channel in the country with immediate effect. These latest actions against the media have raised concerns over press freedom in the West African nation.
11: A golden retriever in the United States is being called the worst guard dog after he tried to play with an intruder who climbed in through a window. Home surveillance videos show Nash repeatedly bringing the man toys while he largely ignores the dog, eats food from the fridge and takes a nap. He was later arrested by armed police officers, who Nash also tried to play with. The homeowner said nothing significant appeared to have been stolen, and unable to rely on their dog, they're now improving security. BBC News.
13: Hello and welcome to Outlook. I'm Louise Morris. Today we're in Puerto Rico to hear a story about how passion can move mountains. Puerto Rico is a Caribbean territory of the United States. During my recent visit, I left the hordes of American tourists behind and wound my way up through small villages and twisting roads to the town of Adjuntas to meet one half of a couple who together took on a 15-year struggle to save the mountains they called home. I wanted to hear about their activism for sure, but I wanted to hear about their love story first.
18: Aquí está en el balcón. En ese balcón fue que nos dimos el primer beso.
19: It was here, on that balcony, the one at the front of the house, where we shared our first kiss. Every time that I sit there, that moment comes to my mind. Tinti even wrote me a letter about it, saying, Alexis, we were wrong to have our first kiss there, because it's your parents' house, out of respect for them. But it makes me very happy remembering that.
13: Memories of stolen kisses, a bronze cast of a woman's defiantly clenched fist, and sepia-tinged photos of a family rooted in the small mountain town of Adjuntas, Puerto Rico. This candy-coloured house on the hill is steeped in the legacy of Alexis Masol González and Faustina Tinti Dea Diaz's love, and all they overcame together.
19: There are many stories behind each painting. Here are the family photo albums.
13: They may have grown up and raised a family of their own in this sleepy town, but their lives were anything but quiet.
19: Here we also have a bronze cast of Tinti's fist. She was a woman who was always feisty, and there we see her with her bicycle. It was that young woman I fell in love with.
13: It's impossible not to be drawn in by Alexis. A compact man, he fizzes with energy, eyes glittering as he stumbles over words in his haste to share all that he adored about his wife Tinti and their 60 plus years together.
18: Habla de una joven libre, inteligente.
19: I am speaking about a young woman who is free-spirited, intelligent, and naturally also a young woman who fell in love with a freckled guy, as she called me.
13: It's the kind of love you dream about. Tinti passed away in 2021, but Alexis still speaks of her in the first person, as if he can't quite make sense of a world without her in it. So although this is an interview with Alexis, I feel that Tinti's with us too.
19: This was when we got married.
13: You said super joven, you look so young.
18: Sí, un día glorioso. No se olvida.
19: It was a glorious day, one I'll never forget. We live connected to nature and forest here. It makes me feel very calm.
18: Eso que tú ves allá, ese es el bosque de la Olimpia, que se lo logramos.
19: And what you see over there, that's the Olimpia forest, Bosque Olimpia, that we managed to save.
13: Looking out from that same balcony where the couple shared their first kiss, you can see part of the mountain range they spent 15 years fighting to protect.
19: See here the silhouette of the sleeping giant. The mountain, which is shaped like a giant.
13: But that was only part of their life's work. Their relationship would weather surveillance, hurricanes, and together they would found Casa Pueblo, the environmental organization that's the heart of their many community projects. And their legacy would eventually be recognized by the Goldman Prize, pretty much the Nobel Prize for environmental causes. Now, back to the first time that Alexis saw that chamaquita who captured his heart.
19: I remember it clearly. We lived near each other. So I'd see a girl who always wore jeans, which wasn't common back then. And she listened to a lot of English language music, like Elvis Presley.
20: Oh, hold me close, hold me tight, make me thrill with delight.
19: Such a beautiful music, really. And so she inspired me. One day I went to the pharmacy to buy some medicine and she was working there. Another day I went to the snack bar and she was working there too. Once I went in my Jeep to get some gasoline and she was the one who filled it up. She worked because she was an independent woman, but also because she was poor.
18: Pobre, y ella se sufragaba todos los gastos.
13: Alexis was impressed. His own background as an only child had been more comfortable.
18: Fui consentido, me cuidaba mucho. Yo nací aquí en Adjunta.
19: I was spoiled. They took really good care of me. I was born here in Adjuntas. Ever since I was a child, we'd go hiking in the mountain.
18: Y los olores a las flores.
19: The smell of the flowers and the sound of the rain and the river are spectacular.
18: De la lluvia y el río son espectaculares.
13: And what of that Elvis Presley-loving trouser-clad girl with 100 jobs who'd fascinated the young Alexis? Well, he hadn't been the only one doing the noticing. Alexis played in the town's band, and that had caught Tinti's eye too.
18: La gente le gustan los músicos. Y un día...
19: One day, after playing music, all the boys were walking around the plaza in one direction, while the girls walked in the opposite one. That way, we can see each other's faces. So, I saw Tinti, and I invited her to sit down on the bench with me. And that's where we became a couple, on a bench in the plaza. And now, it has a plaque that says... Tinti and Alexis, their love story began here.
18: Aquí comenzó el idilio del amor.
13: That's very beautiful. I love the idea that all the boys and the girls were circling each other, trying to catch each other's eyes.
18: Habían jarana para bailar.
19: And there was also a party. And for the first time, I danced with her. I was able to hold her. And then she left to Rio Piedra to go to college. I went to Mayagüez, and that's when the letters started. The letters were what kept us connected. We were boyfriend and girlfriend, but more than that, we were like a friend, and we truly loved each other. In her letter, she said, "Alexis, what makes me happy is that you respect me so much."
18: Lo más que me alegra de ti es que tú me respetas tanto.
13: We'll come back to those letters later. Tinti and Alexis would keep every single one of them, like a map charting the evolution of their romance. The couple graduated, married, and started a family. By this point, Alexis was working as an engineer, and they'd settled in Guaynabo, an affluent city just west of the capital, San Juan. Think gated communities and fancy shopping malls.
18: Yo ganaba mucho dinero, pero mucho dinero.
19: I was making a lot of money. I mean, a lot of money. We bought a really a big house and we had an apartment by the sea in the capital. I had a boat.
13: It was a life many people dream of. Yet, for Tinti and Alexis, something rung hollow.
18: Este modelo de país colonial capitalista.
19: This model of an alienating, patriarchal, obsolete, capitalist, colonial country.
1: that's not who we are. So we decide to live for adjuntas. And I think that was one of the greatest things that ever happened to us as a couple.
18: Eso de la cosa más grande que nos pasó juntos.
13: So, in 1978, they traded in the big fancy house in Guaynabo for a simple life in the mountains of Adjuntas. There were other changes too.
18: Ella consiguió trabajo de maestra de inglés y yo quedé desempleado.
1: She got a job as an English teacher. And I ended up unemployed. Now she is the one who's supporting the family. It was a wonderful turn of event because I was depending on her and it wasn't a problem.
13: Now, if you're wondering what prompted the sudden rejection of their luxurious lifestyle, well, it had been brewing for a while. This was the era of the Cuban and Nicaraguan revolutions. There was disquiet in Puerto Rico too. It was and still is a territory of the United States. Although Puerto Ricans are US citizens, they can't actually vote in US elections, and they receive less funding and fewer benefits. The island remains much poorer than the 50 states. Back in the 80s, there was an energized struggle for independence from the US, as well as for better living conditions. There were armed groups as well as many peaceful activists. Both were met with large-scale government surveillance and sometimes police violence. Tinti and Alexis would read all about it. Their home was full of protest songs and the writings of Che Guevara, Fidel Castro, and Martin Luther King.
1: We brought all of that with us. It really helped us to make decisions. All of that had an impact on us because, well, the politics on Puerto Rico. But we were never activists.
18: Pero no, nunca fuimos activistas.
13: Alexis repeats this often, keen to distance himself from party politics. Nevertheless, the couple's political awakening was about to prove very useful. It was 1980 when they were presented with a cause of their own.
0: One morning when you were living in Adjuntas, you opened the newspaper and you read that the Puerto Rican government had decided to allow international corporations to develop open-pit copper, gold, and silver mines in the mountains of Adjuntas, the rivers and forests that you'd played in as a boy. How did that hit you?
18: Mira, como yo estudié ingeniería.
1: Look, since I studied engineering, I knew right away that this was going to cause an ecological catastrophe. I knew it as soon as I read it. So I went to Tinti and then she said to me,
18: mira, Alexi, vamos a crear un grupo. Vamos a crear algo.
1: Let's start a group. Let's create something to oppose this. And that's how the project was born. It's not as if we thought we're going to Adjuntas to start a revolution, right? We are going to shut down the mines. That's it. We were decided on that.
18: Con eso nos conformamos.
0: So a very important moment.
18: Eso cambió nuestras vidas.
1: It changed our lives. We decided to educate people about the mines and started looking for documents supporting the mining project.
18: Sostenían la minería.
13: Tinti and Alexis would source proof of how damaging the mines would be by any means possible.
18: Una vez fuimos a un lugar que no voy a decir.
1: Once we went to a place that I'm not going to name. Tinti kept the secretary occupied while I snuck in and went through all the shelves and found a very important document. I hid it and we stole it.
0: You managed to get the company's documents and actually read what they themselves had said the impact would be. So they saw radical reductions in water flow, contamination of air, of agricultural soils, drinking water erosion. I wanted to ask what it was like to see what they themselves were admitting that these mines would do.
18: Con eso sabíamos que era urgente.
1: Well, we knew it was urgent, and Tinti and I were living in a state of despair. The water from Adjuntas flowed through a pipeline to Arecibo and reached San Juan, supplying water to 1.5 million people. That's why we were so desperate.
18: Por eso era que la desesperación de nosotros.
13: So Tinti and Alexis and a group of friends set about organizing their first protest against the mines.
18: Ya estábamos organizados. Ya el grupo tenía siete personas.
19: Our group was already organized, seven people, including Tinti and I. And we called it for the first anti-mining rally. We really did things right. We were putting on a cultural workshop too. We went on TV to talk about it. We went to the university as well. We mobilized Adjuntas and all of Puerto Rico.
0: All that work and all that anticipation and...
18: Y solamente vino una persona a la plaza.
19: And only one person showed up at the plaza. That was a huge disappointment. Tinti and I went home that night and just cried. It was really painful.
0: To add salt to the wound, the rest of the organizers bailed too.
19: Five of them said, "We are leaving."
18: Puerto Rico no tiene salvación. Este es un pueblo colonial. Este pueblo lo que le gusta es el jangueo y el vacilón.
19: Puerto Rico is beyond saving. These are colonized people. These people just like to hang out and have fun. They left, leaving the two of us.
0: But Tinti and Alexis weren't going to give up on their fellow Puerto Ricans that easily. If it was just the two of them, so be it.
19: I mean, they weren't wrong, because Puerto Rico is a colony, but neither are we a bunch of idiots. Ever since the Americans came, we've defended our flag, which was once banned, and our language. And these people are truly glorious.
18: Este pueblo es bien glorioso. No nos vamos a quitar.
19: We're not going to back down. We need strategy.
0: So Alexis and Tinti started to think, what could bring everyone together to combat the mines?
18: La cultura nos une.
19: Culture brings us all together. Don't we all love rivers, mountains, the countryside, poetry and music? That's what truly unites us.
0: It was slow going. They put on concerts and created a children's dance group. Then, during the interval of each show, they'd roll out a bedsheet and project images of the destruction the mines would bring to the region and explained what would happen if they didn't put a stop to it.
18: El mensaje era simpático, no antipático.
19: Our message was positive, not hostile.
0: At first, their audiences were small, just the parents of the kids involved. But then they brought their friends, who brought theirs.
18: Y entonces, poquito a poquito,
19: little by little, they began to understand that the mines would cause harm and destruction. And then, other people joined in, and eventually, the whole town.
18: Trabajo eran, estaba basado en la cultura.
19: Our work was based on culture and participatory democracy. That's how we were able to win over the hearts of a whole country, not just in Adjuntas.
18: Pudimos ganar el corazón a un país, no solamente a Junta.
0: But not everyone was in favor of what Tinti and Alexis were building. They say they spotted kids passing information to the police after their meetings. And when one day, no one showed up for a rehearsal.
18: Sabíamos que algo pasaba.
19: We knew that something was going on. And when we went to visit the kids' parents, the police was there. There was an officer who would say,
18: "Mira, no te juntes con esos comunistas porque esa gente son malas."
19: Look, don't hang out with those communists. Those people are bad and they set things on fire. So they tried to isolate Tinti and I as if we were bad people. So we already knew that we were on their radar.
0: Did you feel that you were in danger at all?
18: Siempre estábamos cuidando. Yo iba a San Juan a una reunión y venía de noche.
19: We were always on our guard. I'd go to San Juan for a meeting and come back at night. And there was always a police car following us. The police intelligence division was chasing us, and so we were afraid they'd try to make us have an accident. There were

0: to write report on us. We actually have this report now because they were later made public. We were being completely hounded.
1: What was it like to find out that there was someone within your own organization informing on you?
0: That hurt us so much. A lot of us wanted to attack him to get revenge. Well, Tinti and I said no. That wouldn't accomplish anything and would only take us, of course.
2: Tú tienes que saber distinguir quién es el verdadero adversario.
0: You have to know who your real adversary is. The adversary was the mining companies and the government of Puerto Rico. But that poor man who was a cop wasn't the adversary. The neighbor who supported the mines, they weren't our adversary.
3: In spite of the intimidation tactics, the anti-mine movement grew.
2: Estábamos tan fuertes ya.
0: We were already so strong. We had Casa Pueblo, a community. We'd already organized many activities, and people from all over the world visited Casa Pueblo.
3: Ah, yes, Casa Pueblo. A bright orange-painted traditional house with the doors wide open to the local town. Tinti and Alexis had bought it back in 1985 to be the heart of their movement, and by now it had a radio station, public library, gardens, and people came there to learn how to launch their own anti-mining struggles. So, when the Puerto Rican mining project was paused, they knew better than to think they'd won. By 1992, it was back on the table again, and they were ready.
0: We already felt that we had more support than before, so we felt that we could defeat them.
2: Que podíamos triunfar.
3: With a renewed fight came renewed oppression. Alexis and Tinti would often come home to find their house ransacked, broken into again. Between the constant meetings, protests, and door-to-door campaigning, it started to become too much. The couple needed to get away for a few days to breathe.
2: Nos montamos en un crucero.
0: We took a cruise to the Caribbean islands.
3: But leaving the struggle behind wasn't that easy.
0: When we reached the Virgin Islands, we were in U.S. territorial waters. We were on the cruise ship when they announced,
2: "Todos los huéspedes, favor de mantenerse dentro de su cuarto."
0: All guests, please remain in your rooms. We saw the Coast Guard arrive, and a little while later,
2: y al ratito, tocaron en la puerta.
0: They knocked on the door. They had come for us. They searched through the beds, all our belongings and bags. And that really upset us. Feeling persecuted is horrible.
2: Pero resulta que nos hicimos famosos en el barco.
0: But we became famous on the boat. Everyone would come and give us wine. They check our hands. It turned into a show of solidarity. So that's the part of the struggle where you can transform hatred into a love or into something beautiful.
1: That's a really important outlook to be able to keep going, because it was a long struggle.
2: Fueron 15 años.
0: It was 15 years.
3: Hurricanes, prizes, and a visit to the People's Forest. Alexis and Tinti's story continues on Outlook after the news.
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0: of Outlook. Alexis Masol Gonzalez and his wife Tinti were local activists opposing open pit mines in their beautiful mountain home. They had some unusual tactics.
1: What we did was go in and plant trees. It was a form of civil disobedience. We shouted yes to life, not to mines. Struggles have to be full of emotion to sustain them.
0: That's coming up after the news.
2: BBC News with Chris Barrow. The Archbishop of Canterbury, the spiritual head of the Anglican Church, has withdrawn an award given to a Pakistani Muslim cleric after it emerged that he'd previously praised Osama bin Laden. Hafiz Tahir Ashrafi told the BBC his comments had been taken out of context. The State Department says it gives no credibility to a UN report alleging that the US military may have committed war crimes in the initial stages of its war on Iran. A fact-finding mission said the deadly missile strikes on a school and a sports complex were indiscriminate attacks. A civil defence commander has been detained in Nigeria after 37 teenagers were found dead 2 days after being taken into custody. Reports say they suffocated due to overcrowding in the detention centre. The Sudanese army says it's recaptured 11 areas in North Kordofan state following fierce fighting with the paramilitary rapid support forces. The RSF has not commented. The former governor of Damascus Central Prison has been sentenced by a court in the United States to 60 years in prison for torture. Sameh Usman al-Sheikh oversaw the notorious jail for 3 years under the Assad regime. He was arrested in the US 2 years ago. The American Health Secretary Robert F. Kennedy Jr. has told opponents of childhood vaccines they had a friend in the White House. His comments come as the US grapples with its worst measles outbreak in decades. The media regulator in Guinea has banned the French media outlet France 24 after its news presenter described the country's leader as a putschist president. France 24 said the phrasing was an error. Voting is taking place in Russia's Far East in the country's first parliamentary election since it launched its full-scale invasion of Ukraine. Critics have dismissed the poll as a sham, but it will serve as a barometer of public support for the conflict. BBC News.
0: Welcome back to Outlook. I'm Louise Morris. Today we're in Adjuntas, a small town nestled in the mountains of Puerto Rico, where a couple met, fell in love, then decided to take on one of the territory's biggest mining projects. Alexis Masol Gonzalez and Faustina Tinti Dea Diaz's love for each other was enduring and intense, captured in all their college letters to one another. Tinti died in 2021, but Alexis speaks of her constantly, almost bouncing with excitement as he ensures those who weren't fortunate enough to meet her see her through his eyes. Alexis said that together they'd faced harassment and surveillance over their long campaign to ban the mines that endangered their beloved mountains. In 1993, Tinti and Alexis changed tactics. They had a plan, and it would transform the mining site itself.
1: What we did was plant trees. It was a form of civil disobedience. We planted 100 or 200 trees after they would pull them all up. We shouted yes to life, not mines. That's why we planted trees. So it was hard for them to accuse us of destroying things or breaking anything. We never set anything on fire. We never did that.
0: One of Alexis and Tinti's favorite musicians, Danny Rivera, even joined them. He brought his dad along too.
3: Y él cantara.
1: And he sang, and we passed the boundary fence, and we kept walking. And he went up to his dad and sang to him.
3: Viejo, mi querido viejo.

0: cuando el viento.
1: La lucha tiene que tener emoción.
2: Struggles have to be full of emotion to sustain them.
1: No solamente queremos un bosque, queremos nosotros ser los manejadores del bosque.
2: We didn't only want a forest, we wanted to be managers of that forest.
3: Eventually, in 1995, after years of planting trees only for them to be ripped up, they had a breakthrough.
1: Tinti me dijo, mira Alexis, te llama el alcalde.
2: Tinti says to me, look Alexis, the mayor's calling you. I can't stand politicians. It turned out that the governor of Puerto Rico was coming to his house and the mayor invited me to meet him. Tinti was like, wow, imagine having a breakfast with the governor. We want to tell him straight up.
1: Ya es tiempo de que se acabe este proyecto de las minas.
2: It's time to put an end to this mining project. And he came here to sign the law banning open pit mining.
3: What was it like to know that you hadn't only won this achievement for Adjuntas and for the Cordillera Central, but for the whole of the territory?
1: Vencimos la minería. Bueno, sí, estamos orgullosos de eso.
2: We defeated the mining industry. Yes, of course, we are proud of that. For us, our legacy lies in saving our territory so that there'll be life for the future. It's not so much Casa Pueblo, it's a territory, because they really would have destroyed Puerto Rico.
3: The law banning open pit mining in Puerto Rico was signed on the 1st of June 1995. And just over a year later, the governor declared the former mining site the People's Forest.
1: Celebramos la victoria con el centenario de la bandera puertorriqueña.
2: We celebrate the victory with the 100th anniversary of the Puerto Rican flag. And that's when we really let loose. There was non-stop music all week. And we realized that another country is possible little by little. And from the bottom up, not from the top down.
1: Y de abajo hacia arriba, no de arriba para abajo.
3: But as you might have guessed, Tinti and Alexis weren't quite done yet. First, Alexis took me to see what Bosque del Pueblo, or the People's Forest, looks like today.
1: Escucha un hui.
2: Heard that hui? It's a little bird.
1: Que estamos en la Plaza Cala Abajo. Donde estamos ahora.
2: We're in the Cala Abajo Plaza. Right where we are now, this would have been a 2,000 feet deep crater.
3: 360 degrees around us, I can just see lush mountains, little houses kind of nestled in the trees. It's quite a spectacular view.
1: Esto hubiese sido convertirlo en un desierto, en un árido.
2: It would have become arid wasteland. It would mean the end of everything, of bird life. So we found endangered trees, and it was here that we discovered the Julian chivi. You see it?
3: Oh!
1: Ave Maria, Nina, qué bueno que lo viste. Qué mucha alegría.
2: How amazing that you saw it!
1: Wow! Es bien difícil de ver.
2: It's really hard to spot him. It's camouflage.
3: It's like a tiny little delicate bird with a thin beak in black and white.
1: Sí. Se fue.
2: Ah, it went.
3: The Saturday following our visit, another 500 native trees would be planted. And Casa Pueblo has grown alongside the forest with a host of new projects, one of which would prove more useful than they ever could have known.
4: There is still no end in sight to this uncommonly powerful hurricane season in the Atlantic. And the longer it goes on, the more records it seems to break. Hurricane Maria, now the strongest storm to make landfall in Puerto Rico in almost a century. When it hit, it certainly felt like it.
3: In 2017, Hurricane Maria tore through Puerto Rico. Around 3,000 people were killed, the power grid was completely destroyed, and it caused the longest blackout in US history, over 181 days without power for many communities. How did it hit Adjuntas?
1: Un árbol cayó encima de la casa.
2: A tree fell right on our house. So, Tinti and I spent the hurricane here at Casa Pueblo. I brought a mat and we slept there. Adjuntas didn't have electricity for about a year, but just 3 months before Hurricane Maria, Casa Pueblo had inaugurated 100% a solar energy system here. I don't know who it was looking down on us, but this system gave us energy independence.
1: Y venían cientos de personas diario a darse diálisis.
2: 100 people came every day for dialysis, respiratory therapies, or to charge their cell phones.
3: And their work was getting noticed by the Goldman Prize, no less, an internationally renowned prize for champions of the environment. The couple flew to San Francisco, where Alexis accepted his award.
1: Y finalmente hubo una fiesta.
2: And finally, there was a party. Part of the program involved everyone singing a song from their own country. I say to Tinti, you know how to sing. I want you to join me singing the song, I Want a Town That Love and Sing.
0: Yo quiero un pueblo que ría y que cante.
2: By Danny Rivera. And Tinti looked me up and down and said, I didn't win the Goldman Prize. You won it. You sing on your own.
1: Así era esa voz. Eso me encantó de ella. No me dio coraje.
2: That's the kind of woman that she was. I love that about her. It didn't make me mad.
3: I'm very sorry for your loss, because Tinti passed away about 4 years ago.
1: Tinti está. Aunque no esté físicamente, pero Tinti está.
2: Although she's not here physically, Tinti is still here. One day I went to bathe in the river at 7 in the morning. At that hour, so cold in the river. And I wanted the river's water to wash away my sorrow. Then, in the midst of the pain, I began to find myself.
1: Empecé dentro del dolor a encontrarme yo.
3: Remember the letters? The ones young Tinti and Alexis would send back and forth while they studied in different cities? Those letters, I've read some of them because you've published some of them online and now in a book, and they're deeply, deeply romantic. And it makes me quite sad that we don't write letters very much anymore, because we're not going to have these beautiful mementos. After Tinti died, you went back and you read all the letters, 150 of them, and then you decided to write back to her. But from now, can you tell me what that was like?
1: Bueno, yo la quería, la quise toda la vida, ¿verdad?
2: Well, I love her my whole life. But when I read the letter, I felt like her death had given me the chance to be reborn. I decided on a process of leaving behind sexist attitudes.
1: Tinti es constructora, arquitecta.
2: Tinti is the architect and builder behind this project, but neither the press nor the people who hand out prizes recognize her. And so I wanted to reply to the letters, but while looking at her greatness as a leader of Casa Pueblo and her community.
1: Pues Tinti sigue, aunque no esté presente.
2: And Tinti lives on.
3: But the letters weren't all that Alexis found.
1: Empecé a encontrar muchos tesoros y encontré su diario, muchos diarios. Chacha, yo leo esos diarios de Tinti.
2: I started finding lots of treasures and came across her diaries. I read in one of them, Alexis is unbearable.
1: Está insoportable.
3: So I'll leave you here with Alexis and a final letter to Tinti, composed in the dappled light of their beloved forest.
1: Te escribo desde el bosque lo limpia, y te siento como el sonido del río y los pájaros cantando.
2: I'm greeting to you from the Olympia forest, and I feel you in the sound of the river and the birds singing. I am so happy to be greeting from this place, thanks to you.
1: Gracias a ti desde este lugar.
3: Our heartfelt thanks to Alexis Masol González, speaking to us from Casa Pueblo, Adjuntas, Puerto Rico. Alexis was voiced by Henry Bravo, and Carla Claudio was our fixer. This story was reported and produced by me, Louise Morris. Now, from the People's Forest to the world's largest rainforest, the Amazon, where Professor David George Haskell has lovingly chronicled the sounds of biodiversity surrounding a massive cebu tree, part of his mission to visit 12 different species of tree around the world and record their sounds.
5: About 5 years ago, I had a realization that trees were making all sorts of extraordinary sounds, and that I might follow those sounds back into the stories that lie behind them. And one of the places we visited was the Western Amazon rainforest. It took a day or two by boat and by little buses to get to this particular part of the forest. And in this forest, there's a tree that's so large that it towers at least 10 meters over all the other trees. The sebo tree is a giant. There are ladders, metal ladders, attached into the tree. So when you're underneath the tree, before you climb the ladders, it's very dark because there are multiple layers of canopy. And then you climb up the tree through the vines, the understory, and slowly the green light starts to brighten. You get more, a few glimpses of the blue sky above you, but still you have to climb up and up and up. And at the very top, you look out over this vast Amazonian expanse. And my senses were all washed over with the extraordinary biodiversity of the forest. So the first thing that I hear in the recording is the range of life in this one place. The toucans and the macaws fly past. The little colored warblers come and sit in the trees. And there's a fig tree growing from the center of the sebo tree. So there's an ecosystem in miniature on the top. The sebo tree itself is absolutely covered by other plants growing one on top of the other. And when it rained, I went from leaf to leaf under the tree canopy, recording, pressing the microphone up close to the leaves to hear the different I must have looked a little crazy with a microphone, as if I was interviewing these various plants, listening to their various sounds as the rain fell on them. And these enormous drops that are like a drumstick banging on the leafy drum skins below. I visited about a dozen trees in various places around the world. And for each tree, I visited dozens of times. For a few, maybe 100 or more times, my practice was to go back again and again and to sit and listen. Pay attention, talk to people, and through those many dozens of visits, come to know that place, come to know the story of the tree through repeated attention to its place. For several years, I've been teaching a summer course for undergraduate students on St. Catherine's Island, which is on the shoreline of the state of Georgia in the United States. This particular palm tree attracted me, partly through the richness of its acoustic life. The ocean washes up against the roots of the palm tree and then drags away particles of sand, undercutting the palm tree's roots. So by dropping a hydrophone into the water, I could detect some of that motion. And it was clear that the beaches were eroding at a very rapid pace. I had visited this tree for 4 or 5 years. It was hard to find the tree. I thought I knew it well. And yet the coast was being reorganized by the power of the waves, that it never looked the same 2 times in a row. And then on the spring tide, the storm was pounding. I could not hear anything except the beating tumult of the waves pounding themselves against the fallen trees and the eroding dunes. I came to the tree and found that it has toppled into the ocean. I stayed because I wanted to be with the tree. And it was actually quite a sad and frightening experience to see it toppled, and then to see this tree that is probably hundreds of years old seem like a great diminishment of this once wonderfully large, powerful creature. But at the same time, I knew that th- this was has always been the life of palm trees. They grow and then they put out prodigious numbers of seeds to colonize new dunes. I have learned how much I go through life with my senses turned off. So my own personal journey has been one of committing again and again to try to pay attention to the world that I'm in with an active sense of curiosity.
3: That was Professor David George Haskell speaking to Outlook in 2016. I'm Louise Morris. Thanks for listening.
6: Hypermobility is often thought of as being unusually flexible, being double-jointed or able to do the splits. But it's not just a party trick. It can also make your joints unstable. It can cause chronic pain, fatigue, and a whole range of other symptoms. That's because some hypermobility conditions affect your connective tissue, and that's the stuff that supports your organs and helps hold your body together. I'm Hannah. This is What in the World from the BBC World Service, and I've got Anna Simmons with me here in the studio, who has hypermobility yourself. Hi, welcome.
7: Hi, Hannah. Thanks for having me.
6: Yeah, so we know each other from Acro. We do acrobatics together, and I've always been so impressed by your flexibility, your like amazing open shoulders and your handstands. But I didn't know that actually affects so much more than just that. What does it feel like to have hypermobility?
7: It can be sometimes amazing and sometimes really challenging. The amazing things are all of the activities it's let me do with ease, gymnastics and cheerleading and pole fitness. And then on the more challenging side is the pain and the fatigue that comes with it.
6: What is going on inside your body that is making this happen?
7: I think doctors are still trying to figure that out. As far as I'm aware, everything in your body is built with connective tissue. And so that connective tissue having some extra elasticity to it means that your interoception, so how your brain knows where things are, can be a little bit skew. If it strongly manifests for me as clumsiness, but when I started to figure out that this was actually all connected, I sort of gave myself a little bit more grace.
6: Yeah, and that's because if your joints aren't stable, you know, it's easier to...
7: Yeah, well, you know, if you imagine like when you're driving a car and you've got the beepers all around you telling you where you are, if your beeper is not quite calibrated right to the car, you might just hit the curb and not even realize. And it's kind of like that for me. I'm always doing physio for. My wrists are a bit clicky. My shoulder's also a bit crunchy. I've rolled my ankles more times than I can count. Every joint's had its moment.
6: Is this something that you've always had? Is it genetic, something you're born with?
7: Yes, I have always had it, and I think it is genetic. I would say I was the first person in my family to realize what was going on, because you can see in the family how it manifests in different ways.
6: It can affect your skin, can't it?
7: Yeah. I have people say this to me. They're like, wow, your skin is so soft. And I'm like... Yeah, it's because of this condition that I have.
6: And we're going to bring in Ella Kipling, who's a BBC journalist. Hi, Ella.
8: Hi.
6: You've written about this for the BBC and you also have hypermobility. How does your experience compare to Anna's?
8: One thing I really related to was the clumsiness. That was definitely something that I have had since I was a child. For me, my hypermobility spectrum disorder means that I can experience a lot of pain, particularly in my back, my hips and my knees, as well as like physical fatigue, which sometimes can make me feel exhausted, which I've kind of worked out is linked to my muscles having to work harder to kind of stabilize my joints and my body. I never realized growing up that it was, you know, to do with my hypermobility spectrum disorder. If I'd have known when I was younger, it would have given me an understanding of kind of what I was experiencing.
6: And Ella, at the more severe end of the spectrum, what might hypermobility syndrome disorder, HSD, what might that look like for people?
8: Pain can be quite a big problem in the joints, but again, through the whole body. Brain fog, physical fatigue and mental fatigue. And then, you know, those kind of digestive symptoms as well, which, you know, researchers think is to do with the connective sort of the tissues within the gut and the digestive system. But there's still a lot of research that needs to be done to kind of work out what actually is causing that.
7: And if I can jump in, I'd say that of the friends I have who have this condition, it really ranges sort of which of their joints are affected. For some, it's just one or two. For others, it's all. And the effects can be everything from, you know, some joints hurt a bit to fully dislocating with ease.
6: Ella, hypermobility is a kind of umbrella term for a range of different conditions. Can you talk me through the different conditions very briefly that covers?
8: So hypermobility means that you have joints that can bend further than normal.
6: The different conditions very briefly that covers.
8: So hypermobility means that you have joints that can bend further than normal. And then Hypermobility spectrum disorders are connective tissue disorders that can cause joint hypermobility as well as instability, pain, fatigue, headaches, clumsiness, and gastrointestinal problems. And then hypermobile Ehlers-Danlos syndrome is diagnosed by looking for joint hypermobility and faulty connective tissue like prolapses and hernias, as well as dislocations. The terms sound similar, but while everyone who has hypermobile Ehlers-Danlos syndrome has hypermobility, not everyone who is hypermobile will have hypermobile Ehlers-Danlos syndrome.
9: Yeah, a lot of people talk about how difficult this condition is to diagnose.

0: Ella, what's your experience been like, and why is it so hard?
1: So for me, I was quite lucky. I was diagnosed earlier this year at the age of 24. When people get a diagnosis, they're relieved, but then actually there's not really that much support out there. You might be referred for physio, but that's kind of it in terms of treatment. And that's something that the response to the article that I wrote about this, a lot of people kind of reached out and said that, you know, okay, I've got a diagnosis and now what?
0: How common is HSD? How many people around the world are affected by it?
1: Well, the thing is, we don't actually know. There isn't, you know, kind of a figure that we can turn to because diagnosis is so difficult. New research by the University of Edinburgh found that patients with hypermobile Ehlers-Danlos syndrome and HSD were waiting an average of about 2 decades for diagnosis.
0: 2 decades.
1: But, you know, awareness is continuing to be raised. Some celebrities have actually opened up recently about having
0: Ehlers-Danlos. Billie Eilish talking about it.
2: Oh, really?
0: Yeah.
1: Wow. Yeah, Billie Eilish and Halsey and Lena Dunham are just a few examples.
0: I want to find out a little bit from both of you now how you manage the condition. So what do you do to try and improve the symptoms, Anna?
2: Everything in my life, from trying to have good sleep hygiene, all of my exercising. I try to do strength exercising for various joints. I've got sort of some painkillers that I can rely on when I'm having a hard day, you know, knee support and tape, and at the end of the day, good old-fashioned rest.
0: How's your understanding of hypermobility changed how you train?
2: I am often sporting one injury or another. I sprained my ankle last summer, so of course I wasn't doing anything standing, and then I injured my shoulder another time, so I couldn't do any hand-to-hand, and it's not super fun to say, but sometimes the best thing is not to train at all.
0: Yeah. You're actually a community leader for people who have this, and you arrange events. What kind of advice do you give people within the community for how they can manage their symptoms?
2: The first thing I say is I'm not a doctor, so I don't give advice. I do more signposting and sort of sharing of resources. One of the best things that we can do as a community is share with each other what works for us, what brands of compression socks we like, and what physios are really kind. And the other part is just feeling less alone, solidarity. And I think that can be more powerful than any medicine.
1: The experts that I spoke to said that, you know, things like Pilates and physiotherapy can be really useful. Obviously, there is no cure. And the one thing that, you know, they kind of stressed is that it's not a one size fits all. Everybody's body is different. Everyone experiences things differently. So it's kind of about finding what works for you. For me, you know, I can relate to what Anna said about, you know, having to kind of pace myself. You know, I love running, but sometimes I might have had a plan. Oh, I'm going to go for this many runs this week. And then it will get to the day, and I know that if I go for that run, I'm going to end up injuring myself. So it's about kind of being able to know your limits and making sure to enforce them.
2: Yeah, if I can jump in, I would say the greatest thing that's helped me is mindset shift. You know, it can be really fun to push yourself as hard as you can, but that's not the mindset that really helps in this situation. Actually, it's a lot more about being very gentle and being very accommodating with myself, and having a lot of, you know, empathy and kindness for myself, and not beating myself up when I can't, you know, do the exercise plan that I'd intended. And I just want to say thank you, like an enormous thank you for bringing this this topic to the main stage, because it's one that all too often doesn't get spoken about. And I think that can be sometimes really painful for people who, you know, it's hard to explain to friends and family. And now hopefully they have a place they can turn to say, actually, this is something they understand.
0: Anna, Ella, thank you both so much for coming on the podcast and sharing your stories.
1: Thank you for having me. Goodbye.
2: Thank you so much for having me here.
0: Well, that's it from me today. Thank you so much for joining us. I'm Hannah Gelbart. This is What in the World from the BBC World Service. And we'll see you next time.
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9: Hello, I'm Celia Hatton. Welcome to the newsroom from the BBC World Service. Coming up, human rights experts at the United Nations say the US may have carried out war crimes in its war with Iran, and Tehran might also be guilty of carrying out crimes against humanity on Iranian protesters. Our US State Department correspondent tells us what impact this report might have. Also in the program, NATO's Secretary General tells the BBC why he thinks Russia's Vladimir Putin is becoming increasingly desperate over Ukraine. An ancient manuscript returns to Mexico after more than 180 years.
10: It is decorated in reds and oranges and yellows. It is illustrating all sorts of Aztec history, some warlike and some times of peace.
9: New research that explains why caffeine affects some people more than others, and a new type of cat hiding in plain sight in Bolivia.
11: For me, it's amazing that there is still new species waiting to be discovered. We have it around us.
9: Stay with us.
7: BBC News with Chris Barrow. The Archbishop of Canterbury, the spiritual head of the Anglican Church, has withdrawn an award given to a Pakistani Muslim cleric for promoting religious tolerance. There had been criticism of the recognition of Hafiz Tahir Ashrafi after it emerged that he'd previously praised the Al-Qaeda leader Osama bin Laden. He told the BBC his comments had been taken out of context. Ali McBull reports.
12: At Lambeth Palace last Friday, Archbishop Sarah Mullally gave Hafiz Ashrafi an award for reconciliation and interfaith cooperation. But it subsequently emerged that in 2007, Imam Ashrafi, an Islamic scholar from Pakistan, praised the architect of the 9/11 attacks, Osama bin Laden, as someone who, in his words, fought for Islam against the Russians, Americans and British. Now, after fierce criticism, Lambeth Palace says those comments have led to the award being withdrawn.
7: The State Department says it gives no credibility to a UN report alleging that the US military may have committed war crimes in the initial stages of its war on Iran. A fact-finding mission said the deadly missile strikes on a school in Minab and a sports complex in Le Merde were indiscriminate attacks. The State Department insisted that the protection of civilians was of the utmost importance to Washington. The report also alleged the Iranian authorities committed crimes against humanity during their repression of anti-government protests in January. Tehran denies committing rights violations. A state governor in northwestern Nigeria says a police commander has been detained after 37 teenagers were found dead after being taken into custody for suspected illegal gold mining. Reports say an investigation suggests they suffocated due to overcrowding and insufficient ventilation in the detention centre in Niger State. Ibrahim Mohammed is one of the grieving relatives seeking answers.
13: We woke up to the news that our younger brothers had died. They only went out to look for a way to earn a living and provide food for their families, and now they are dead. We're appealing to the government to help us. We want them to investigate what happened and ensure justice for our brothers and our families.
7: Voting is taking place in eastern Russia in the country's first parliamentary election since it launched its invasion of Ukraine. Steve Rosenberg reports.
14: In Russia, ultimate power lies in the Kremlin. But across the road, there is a parliament, and it's election time. So what is a parliamentary election like now in Putin's Russia? Different. All MPs, all parties are expected to back the president and the war in Ukraine. There has been some campaigning. At times, though, the 10 parties allowed on the ballot are hard to tell apart. None of them criticise the Kremlin or the war.
7: BBC News. The former governor of Damascus Central Prison has been sentenced by a US court to 60 years in prison for torture. Samir Usman al-Sheikh oversaw the notorious jail for 3 years under the regime of the former Syrian leader Bashar al-Assad. He was arrested in the US 2 years ago and convicted in March. The Sudanese army says it's recaptured 11 areas in North Kordofan state following fierce fighting with the paramilitary Rapid Support Forces. An army spokesman said the RSF suffered heavy losses and that military operations would continue until state authority was restored and civilians were protected. The RSF has not commented. As the US grapples with its worst measles outbreak in 3 decades, the Health Secretary, Robert F. Kennedy Jr., has told opponents of childhood vaccines they had a friend in the White House.
15: He was addressing a vaccine sceptic group that he helped found before entering government. From Washington, here's Helena Humphrey.
16: Robert F. Kennedy Jr. used his address to update audience members on actions he has taken under his Make America Healthy Again platform. He repeated that President Trump had tasked him with investigating whether childhood vaccines could be contributing to chronic illnesses and autism, despite science backed by federal agencies contradicting such claims. His comments come at a critical time for the country, amid falling vaccination rates. The health secretary has shared mixed messaging on the MMR vaccine, which prevents measles.
15: A golden retriever in the United States is being called the worst guard dog after he tried to play with an intruder who'd climbed in through a window. Surveillance videos from the property in San Diego show Nash repeatedly bringing the man toys while he ignores the dog, eats food and takes a nap. The suspect was later arrested by police, who Nash also tried to play with. BBC News.
9: Hello, I'm Celia Hatton. You're listening to The Newsroom from the BBC World Service. We'll begin with a new report from the United Nations that's getting a lot of attention, a report that focuses on both the US and Iran. Investigators with the UN Human Rights Council say there are reasonable grounds to believe that the United States carried out war crimes in the early days of its war on Iran. A fact-finding mission looked at two deadly missile strikes in February that killed more than 170 people, one on a primary school in the southern town of Manab. Another airstrike hit a sports complex in the town of Lamert near Iran's coastline. The Iranian authorities were also mentioned by UN investigators. Tehran's accused of committing crimes against humanity during its violent repression of anti-government protests that started last December. Iran has previously denied wrongdoing, though it's yet to say anything about this latest report. As we'll hear in a moment, the U.S. has responded. Tom Bateman is our State Department correspondent in Washington. He told me more about the findings, starting with the strike on that primary school in Manab.
17: What this UN fact-finding mission says is that it believes, like much of the reporting the US has backed as well, that there was a targeting database error. Basically, the Americans were using out-of-date information, it suggests, about the school building itself, in effect believing that it was still a part of a military compound, which it wasn't and hadn't been for many years. So the report says this amounted to more than mere negligence, going on to say that the US acted recklessly, and this gave the fact-finding mission reasonable grounds to believe the US committed a war crime under international law. So that's as related to Manab. It then goes on to talk about the strike on a sports centre in Lamerd in Iran the same day, which killed 22 civilians, also describing this as indiscriminate and therefore saying that they believe that too constituted a war crime.
9: And Tom, I understand there's already been a response from the US State Department?
17: Well, the State Department has put out a response to this because the fact-finding mission is appointed by the UN's Human Rights Council. The US has long had an issue with the Human Rights Council. It withdrew from the council itself some time ago, and says in response to this report that the council pushes, it says, anti-American rhetoric and anti-Semitism, all the while appeasing repressive regimes. As such, say the Americans, we do not give credibility to the findings of this report.
9: Interesting, because the State Department mentions anti-American rhetoric, but we should note that this UN report also criticized Iran's actions as well. Can you take us through that?
17: Absolutely. I mean, this report is in two parts, and actually this fact-finding mission was established in 2022, and it was largely to look at human rights abuses in Iran carried out by the regime. And so there is a very lengthy section on the uprising and the protests that took place at the very end of last year, the late December, into the new year, which the report says involved a widespread and systematic attack by the Iranian authorities against their own civilians. It talks about this having amounted to crimes against humanity in the view of the fact-finding mission, and goes into some detail about what took place involving unlawful killings, torture, arbitrary detention, and enforced disappearances. It talks about the official death toll that the Iranians had said had been killed in these clashes of 3,000, more than 3,000 people. It says that the actual death toll was likely to be far higher than that official figure. And also they're saying including at least 221 children reportedly killed, some of those as young as 2 years old.
18: Tom, I wonder, our listeners might be thinking, well, what next for these findings then? If human rights experts at the UN say there are grounds to believe the US committed war crimes and that the Iranians committed crimes against humanity, what can be done with those accusations?
17: Well, largely because of the countries involved, these things really reach an end point with these reports because, for example, as far as the US is concerned, I mean, the US has largely tried to disempower multilateral institutions that have the ability to investigate and also to adjudicate, basically, in instances where countries themselves won't do that. You know, these reports are significant because they put this information and these findings into the public domain, but in terms of any further action, well, that I think is likely to be extremely limited, if not non-existent.
18: But what about the court of public opinion? I mean, this comes at a time when the U.S. war with Iran is relatively unpopular with American voters. Can the Trump administration brush off accusations of war crimes so easily?
17: Well, I think particularly over the issue of the Manab school strike, it is something that has received coverage within the U.S. and across U.S. media. What has been very notable about that is the degree to which the Pentagon under Defense Secretary Pete Hegseth has simply declined to say anything beyond its investigating, and there has not been any publication of any findings, and it was widely understood that there was an initial probe that found it likely that a US missile, a Tomahawk missile, was the cause of the strike on the school in the first place. But the Trump administration has simply not wanted to talk about these things. And I think, you know, that has been noted among the public. But I think largely what the opinion polling suggests is that for Americans at the moment in the run-up to the midterm elections, this war is unpopular, but the doorstep issues for Americans are because that has led to a rise in the price of gasoline and petrol, and that has made Mr. Trump unpopular. Beyond that, he had said, you know, that he'd gained election on the basis of not taking America into what he and others have called forever wars, these kind of foreign entanglements. For parts even of his own base, who feel pretty aghast that he then appears to have done that in their view, that will cause him and is causing him some problems in terms of the perception of his foreign policy.
18: Tom Bateman in Washington. Just in the last 24 hours, sirens sounded in eastern Poland. Military aircraft were scrambled, and two airports temporarily suspended flights after Russian strikes on Ukraine landed close to the Polish border. This is just the latest example of Russian military activity edging closer to NATO territory. Speaking to the BBC's Chris Mason, NATO's Secretary General Mark Rutte said this all points towards an increasingly rattled Vladimir Putin.
19: It's clearly an example of increasingly reckless behavior by Russia and its president, but also evidence of him being increasingly desperate.
20: Should NATO intercept Russian drones that are over Ukrainian territory if they are approaching a NATO border?
19: There is a limit to what I can go into in a public interview, but I can assure you we do everything to make sure that NATO stays safe, NATO territory stays safe, that we can defend every inch of NATO
20: territory.
19: Sounds
20: like that's happening.
19: Again, I can never get into those operational details.
21: I was told afterwards drones were not, at least yet, intercepted by NATO while still over Ukraine.
20: How worried are you? How worried should we all be that Russia will attack or invade a NATO country in the coming years?
19: If you are willing to sacrifice 1.2 million of your own people in this crazy, unprovoked fight, let's not be naive about what Putin could do. But we are stronger. I mean, we are stronger.
20: In other words, it could happen. It could happen in the coming years.
19: No, I don't think so, because we are strong, so strong that he will not try. What we have to make sure of is that we are as strong in 2, 3, 5 years from now.
18: NATO Secretary General Mark Rutte speaking to the BBC's Chris Mason. You're listening to The Newsroom on the BBC World Service. Let's focus now on a manuscript from the 16th century, which tells the story of what happened to the Aztec people who lived in what's now central and southern Mexico. The Codex Azcatitlan depicts the fall of the Aztecs after the arrival of the Spanish conquistadors. It's widely considered to be among the most valuable and insightful tellings of the history of Aztec civilization. Now, the Codex is going on display in Mexico after more than 180 years abroad. It had been held in France since 1898, and it had already spent decades outside Mexico before that. Camilla Townsend told Paul Henley about the Codex. She is a professor of history at Rutgers University in the U.S., and she's a specialist on the Aztecs.
10: The Codex Azcatitlan is a really beautiful work of art, one of the loveliest of the Mexican codices. It is largely drawn in black ink and decorated in reds and oranges and yellows, sort of burnt colors, if you will. And it proceeds in a very beautiful way through their history, from the earliest legends up to the period of the arrival of the Spanish. It is illustrating all sorts of aspects of Mexica, as they call themselves, Aztec history. Some warlike and some times of peace.
1: For example, just describe what the figures look like. They're fairly primitive to some modern eyes, aren't they?
10: Yes, they are. I guess you might use the word cartoon, but I don't mean cartoonish. They are two-dimensional but suggest three-dimensional. It's clearly by artists, Nahuatl or native indigenous artists who had gone to school with the friars and learned about Western perspective. One has the impression that they've learned to draw Western style quite recently, and so they're mixing Western presentation of the human body with all sorts of indigenous images and artwork. They show a road with a human footprint going along the path to indicate motion. And here and there, they do stop and war with their neighbors, but also do dances, sing songs, etc. So there they are, living their lives when the Spaniards arrive.
1: And do we know for sure that it was Aztec artists that did it? And were these pictures drawn at the time or as historical documents?
10: We are certain that these were Aztec artists, indigenous artists, because the imagery is so loaded with native iconography, with stories that the Spaniards didn't even know. There would be no way for a Spanish person really to have created this piece of work in the colonial era. This is based on legends and histories that were passed orally amongst the Nahuas. And we know these stories because they sometimes stopped and wrote them down in their own language for each other.
1: So the Codex is coming home. How big a deal is that?
10: It's a very big deal. The Mexicans know, on some level, they all know what a grand history they have, the extraordinary nature of the civilizations that existed in Mexico before the conquest. But very few of them have the time, energy, resources, you know, to go and get their PhDs in this subject, so they don't know much about it. And of course, making matters worse, much of their heritage was taken from them, literally removed from the country, largely by the French, although some by English and Americans.
1: Is there implied criticism of the Spanish, which wouldn't be surprising given that they were the invaders, the killers?
10: The Spaniards appear not to good advantage on several occasions. They are violent. The people, even women and children, are having their limbs cut off. The very last page shows friars involved in torturing indigenous people who are tied to wooden sticks.
18: Camilla Townsend, more information about the Codex, and you can see some images from the document on the BBC News website. A study has found that since 1979, more than 11 trillion tons of ice has melted into the oceans from ice sheets in Greenland and Antarctica. And researchers say all that melted water has led to an average sea level rise of 3 centimeters. Now, that might not sound like a lot, but that water is distributed unevenly across the planet, and it means tens of millions of people in coastal communities face increased risks from flooding. And as the climate continues to warm, the rate of melting could accelerate, raising sea levels even higher. Inyas Otosaka, an ice scientist at Northumbria University in England, led the research.
2: 11.3 trillion tons of ice is a very large amount of ice. And if you convert that to sea level rise equivalent, that's 3 centimeters. We know that for every centimeter of sea level rise, about 2 to 3 billion people around the planet are put at further risk of annual coastal flooding. So that's obviously something that's very important, and we really need to keep on tracking ice sheet melting.
18: Can you take us through that a little bit? Because when I think about 3 centimeters of water rising, it doesn't sound like much. Why does it affect so many people around the world? How does that work?
2: So here we're talking about 3 centimeters of global mean sea level. So that's really when you project all of the water that's being released by the ice sheet when they melt onto the planet. And because of the effect of gravity, it's not redistributed uniformly across the world. So it doesn't mean that everywhere it will rise by 3 centimeters. There will be areas around the planet where it's going to be much more than 3 centimeters. And some area, for instance, very close to the ice sheet, where it will actually be a sea level fall.
0: I see. Okay. So tell us more about the report and how you collected the data in it. How can we be sure it's accurate?
2: Yes, so we have used satellite data from 27 different satellite missions. We are tracking how much ice the ice sheets in Greenland and Antarctica are losing from year to year. And now we have extended the satellite data record backward in time to the 1970s. And this really confirms that ice loss started around the 1990s, and they have increased since then. In fact, we found that the pace of ice loss increased by a factor of 4 between the 1980s and 2010s.
0: So how should we think about all of this then, the findings? What are the long-term consequences for sea levels if this trend continues and actually speeds up, as you've indicated?
2: There's a really clear long-term trend showing that glaciers are flowing faster into the ocean. If we cross certain warming thresholds, then we could have even higher sea level rise than currently planned for. So for instance, by 2100, depending on the warming scenario that we're going to follow, in a low emission, we have a total sea level that could be between 28 to 55 centimeters. But then if you look at high emission scenarios, then by the end of that century, that's around 2 meters. And then if you look at even a bit longer time scale, by 2300, 15 meters sea level rise cannot be ruled out.
0: Wow. I mean, Inez, as you're talking, the numbers that you're throwing out there just sound quite mind-boggling.
2: Yeah, and it will have really large implications for coastal communities around the world, because we know that about 40% of the global population are living in coastal areas. So it really shows that we urgently need to develop plans for protecting our coastal communities from the impact of ice sheet melting.
0: Ice scientist Inez Otosaka. Now, are you someone who needs a cup of coffee in the morning to get going, but if you have a coffee after 3 p.m., you're up all night? Why does caffeine make some people buzz and others barely notice its effects? Our health reporter's been looking into this, but we also asked listeners to send us voice messages about their coffee drinking. Here's two from Egypt and then Tenerife.
4: I do like coffee and I'm a little bit of a coffee addict. In Egypt, for instance, I'm always like to have 2 to 3 cups, which is a lot. And also changed with the age, because in the past, you know, I didn't really feel anything, but now I'm feeling the caffeine, maybe because of the consumption has increased.
22: Almost everybody takes a cup of coffee in the morning with the breakfast. It is very important because it is a stimulant to have energy and to finish waking up.
0: Well, as I mentioned, our health reporter Jim Reid has been investigating coffee and caffeine. He spoke to James Reynolds and began by telling him who drinks the most coffee.
23: So these figures are from the International Coffee Organization, so, you know, take that as you will. But 2 billion cups a day is the figure. When you think there's only 8 billion people in the world, that is, it's an awful lot of coffee. I think it works out at around 26,000 cups a second that are consumed around the world. In terms of which countries, so actually, when you look at the figures, Scandinavia and Northern Europe tops the list. So Finland is number one, 4 cups of coffee a day on average in Finland. Norway, Iceland, Denmark, then you get the other big European countries, UK, Germany, France, come down a little bit further down the list, the USA. Asian countries tend to be much lower. There are exceptions, but, you know, Japan, China, much lower in coffee consumption, partly because there's more of a culture of tea drinking in large parts of Asia.
24: So let's get to one of the points of the story. Does coffee affect people differently? And clearly it does, looking at the different personalities in this newsroom. If so, how?
23: Interesting thing with caffeine is it's a very weird drug for that reason. I spoke to researchers at Northwestern University in Chicago about this. They've done some work pretty recently. And a lot depends on how quickly you can metabolize or break down that coffee in your body. And that can take from 6 hours to 20 hours, depending on the individual. The interesting thing with caffeine is it doesn't give you more energy. All it's doing is that there's a chemical that builds up in your brain all day called adenosine that makes you feel more sleepy. And all the caffeine is doing is blocking that chemical coming through. So it's not giving you really a boost in that sense. It's just stopping you being more tired.
24: Tell us about building up a tolerance.
23: That's just definitely something you can do. And this is where the body, James, is pretty amazing. So if you drink coffee over time, your brain can actually form more of the receptors that let that tiredness chemical adenosine get through. So caffeine seems to have less of an effect. Then if you suddenly sort of give

0: Briggs tells us more.
1: The story starts with a cat nicknamed Tigrino living at a rescue sanctuary in Bolivia. Researchers noticed something unusual about his markings. But since tiger cats have very similar spots and stripes, even experts can struggle to tell them apart. To solve the mystery, the scientists compared DNA from living tiger cats with samples from museum collections, and the results show that Tigrino belongs to a distinct species, now named Leopardus tilcayo. He's the only known living tiger cat of his kind, though there are thought to be more living wild in the forests. Dr. Paola Nogales Ascarun says it shows how much we still have left to discover.
2: For me, it's amazing that there is still new species waiting to be discovered. So we don't have to go to a volcano or an island or deep in the sea. We have it around us.
1: The researchers say this is only the first step. They need to find how many of these tiger cats exist and how to protect them.
0: Helen Briggs. And to end this edition of the newsroom, there were gasps of surprise at an awards ceremony in the U.S. when a video message from Dolly Parton was played to fans. With more details, here's David Sillitoe.
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4: Just a few weeks ago, something utterly unthinkable happened. Dolly Parton left our world.
3: What the audience was not expecting was this.
4: And in true Dolly fashion, when she learned she would be receiving this honor, she didn't wait for the spotlight to find her. She stepped right into it, recording this message with the same warmth, joy, and sparkle she so generously shared with us throughout her life.
5: Well, hey, it's Dolly, and I am so honored to receive the Lifetime Achievement Award from the Americana Music Association. I mean, roots music, or what is now called Americana music, is what I grew up playing back in the Smoky Mountains.
3: Quite when this was recorded has not been made public, but the gasps from the audience said it all. There have, in the weeks since her death, been many tributes and memorials. But there was a special poignancy to this. A little personal video thank you for an award she was never going to see.
5: And I want to thank everybody at the AMA for recognizing me with this award. It's a great honor, truly. And just know that I will always love you.
0: Oh, the late, great Dolly Parton, who died last month, ending that report by David Sillitoe. You've been listening to The Newsroom from the BBC World Service with me, Celia Hatton. Before we go, some news while we've been on air. Japan's central bank raised its main interest rate to a new 31-year high. In a widely expected move, the Bank of Japan increased the rate from 1% to 1.25%.
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0: This is the BBC World Service, and coming up after the news, the global story. Ed Sheeran, one of the biggest pop stars in the world, is facing the controversy of his career. That's because the rapper Macklemore has been dropped from his tour after making pro-Palestinian comments on stage. Sheeran declined to take a political stance on the comments, but is being apolitical no longer possible for pop stars? Join me, Asma Khalid, in 2 minutes.
1: BBC News. The Archbishop of Canterbury, the spiritual head of the Anglican Church, has

0: withdrawn an award given to a Pakistani Muslim cleric after it emerged that he'd previously praised Osama bin Laden. Hafiz Tahir Ashrafi told the BBC his comments had been taken out of context. The State Department says it gives no credibility to a UN report alleging that the US military may have committed war crimes in the initial stages of its war on Iran. A fact-finding mission said the deadly missile strikes on a school and a sports complex were indiscriminate attacks. A civil defense commander has been detained in Nigeria after 37 teenagers were found dead 2 days after being taken into custody. Reports suggest they suffocated due to overcrowding in the detention center. The Sudanese army says it's recaptured 11 areas in North Kordofan state following fierce fighting with the paramilitary Rapid Support Forces. The RSF has not commented. The former governor of Damascus Central Prison has been sentenced by a court in the United States to 60 years in prison for torture. Samir Usman al-Sheikh oversaw the notorious jail for 3 years under the Assad regime. He was arrested in the U.S. 2 years ago. The American Health Secretary, Robert F. Kennedy Jr., has told opponents of childhood vaccines they had a friend in the White House. His comments come as the U.S. grapples with the worst measles outbreak in decades. Voting is taking place in Russia's Far East in the country's first parliamentary election since it launched its full-scale invasion of Ukraine. Critics have dismissed the poll as a sham, but it will serve as a barometer of public support for the conflict. BBC World News.
1: One of the reasons why I wanted to come on this tour was because I wanted to stand up here on stages and stadiums across America and say two words that are very near and dear to my heart: free Palestine.
2: Those two words spoken by the rapper Macklemore on September 4th at the MetLife Stadium in New Jersey are now at the center of a huge controversy.
3: It's drawn in the American billionaire Robert Kraft, figures from all over the entertainment world, and the musician Ed Sheeran, one of the most successful singer-songwriters of all time. It's raised questions about anti-Semitism, how the war in Gaza is viewed, and the very meaning of free speech.
2: From the BBC, I'm Asma Khalid in Washington, D.C.
3: And I'm Tristan Redman in London. Today on The Global Story, can pop music ever be apolitical?
2: So to talk us through this all, we are joined by our BBC colleague, Mark Savage. He's the BBC's music correspondent. And Mark, thank you for joining us first time on the show. It's a really newsy time on your beat, so I appreciate you taking the time. I should note that we are recording this conversation on Wednesday, September 16th, a little after 10 a.m. Eastern time, which is
3: 3 p.m. in London.
2: 3 p.m. And I want to note that because things may have changed by the time people hear this episode. But I think it's worth backtracking and just going over the wild story of what has happened over the last few days. This is a story about Ed Sheeran, whose music I think many folks will know, but it's also about a musician that many folks may have not thought about in a while, and that is Macklemore. I remember he had these songs, Thrift Shop, Same Love. This was 2012, I think.
4: 2012,
2: yeah. It's been a while. Look, he was popular at the time. He sold millions. I feel like I may have one of his old songs, maybe somewhere deep in Spotify, but he's not really been top in the charts lately. How did he find himself at the center of this story?
4: Well, Macklemore and Ed Sheeran have been friends for more than a decade, and they've worked together, they've toured together before. And according to Ed, Macklemore asked if he could be the support act for these shows that he's putting on in America, playing in massive stadiums, 80, 90,000 people a night. And Ed said yes, because they're good friends. And on the very first show at the MetLife Stadium in New Jersey, as part of his set, he came out, as he has been doing for several years, and shouted "Free Palestine."
1: I said "Free Palestine." I want those words to be loud and clear, So the people from Gaza all the way to the occupied West Bank know that we have not forgotten them.
4: And he sang a song, or rapped a song, called Heinz Hall, which is dedicated to pro-Palestinian protesters at US universities. It's a song that does characterize Israel's military action in the Gaza as genocide. Obviously, the Israeli government contests that characterization.
1: Thank you to those students that risked their diplomas, that risked their tuition, that risked their scholarships, that stood up and said no. CUAD students, Students for Justice in Palestine, and Jewish Voices for Peace. Thank you, guys.
4: And he showed images of devastation in Gaza on the big screens across the stadium. If you watch the footage back, some people cheer what he said, but the criticism was almost instantaneous. The Israeli-American Council launched a petition demanding his removal from the tour, and the campaign group Stop Antisemitism said the musician had ambushed fans with propaganda. And that really went viral when another pop star, Pink, reposted their statement on Instagram, and that triggered what has essentially been a two-week onslaught of media coverage about these statements. And he essentially doubled down at the next performance. He said that although he'd been accused of anti-Semitism,
1: to all of my Jewish brothers and sisters,
4: he said criticism of Israel, criticism of apartheid, being against genocide,
1: in no way is a criticism of you. My message is for peace, love, for all human beings to be treated with dignity, respect, and equality.
4: Mm-hmm. But of course, that just fueled the flames even higher. And I think one of the things that's really important to note here is that after those two shows, for some reason, there was a two-week gap in the touring schedule. Hmm. So basically what happened was we had 10 days where commentators on both sides, pro-Israel, pro-Palestine, were able to fight this out. And it just became a bigger and bigger story. And in the background of that, venue owners who were going to be hosting some of the next gigs on the tour started to talk to each other and put pressure on Ed Sheeran and on his promoters to drop Macklemore from the lineup.
2: And so that's how we got to this week, where the story really started to make major headlines. And that is because Macklemore announced that he had been dropped from Ed Sheeran's tour. Why did that happen? What have we been told about why it happened?
4: So we have a couple of sources on this. Macklemore himself said that he had been told by Ed and his promoters that he was no longer part of the tour. In his statement on Instagram, he said that it was venue owners who had put pressure on the touring operation to have him removed. He specifically named one venue owner, a man called Robert Kraft, who owns the New England Patriots in Massachusetts and the stadium that they play in, the Gillette Stadium.
2: Yeah, a well-known figure in Boston. He is someone who throws his weight around from time to time in politics. He's known to be chummy over the years with President Trump, though I think his politics are a bit murky. He's also, to my knowledge, donated to Democrats over the years. He has been a very vocal and strong financial supporter of Israel over the years.
4: And he actually went on the record and spoke to Rolling Stone magazine and confirmed that, yes, he had certainly put pressure on Macklemore to be dropped from his venue. He didn't address the claims that he had rallied around other venues and got them on board. And we have to also mention, of course, that he is a friend of Ed Sheeran's. Ed Sheeran performed at his wedding in 2022 and went on the record after that talking about what a wonderful night it was and called Bob Kraft a sweet guy, he said. But he said that he found what Macklemore had said offensive, and that paired with what he characterised as a history of anti-Semitic statements and imagery had led him to ask for Macklemore's removal. Now, that claim about anti-Semitic imagery relates back to an incident in 2014, kind of around the time when Macklemore was starting to come off the crest of the wave of his success and head back into semi-obscurity. He appeared on stage at a gig in America wearing a wig with a black beard and a witch's nose. To a lot of people, that costume seemed to play on stereotypes of Jewish people. He later apologized, but it is an incident that has kind of dogged him ever since. And as I say, that really contributed in part to him dropping off as a big commercial force. I mean, there were other instances too. At the 2012 Grammys, he won a huge hip-hop award and beat Kendrick Lamar, who was a newcomer at that point. There was a large backlash to that decision on the Grammys. It kind of played into the viewpoint that historically the Grammys have been a racist organization and that have overlooked black music. And certainly, you know, as a white rapper, did Macklemore have a benefit or a boost over Kendrick Lamar, who comes from Compton in LA. But this whole era marks a downturn in his commercial fortunes. And really, like you said, Asma, at the beginning of the show, we haven't heard from Macklemore that much over the last 10 years. And I think it was a surprise to some people that he was suddenly getting this huge prominent support slot on the Ed Sheeran tour. And this has been the result.
3: Okay, so at this point in our story, the backlash is growing. And you mentioned earlier on that Pink gets involved. What is her role in all of this exactly? And who is Pink, very briefly, for those who don't know?
4: So Pink, huge pop star, also performs stadium tours, often swinging off a trapeze while she sings. hits going back to the early 2000s. She wasn't there at the MetLife Stadium gigs where Macklemore made his statements, but obviously saw them on social media and saw what the group Stop Antisemitism had said and amplified their post by reposting it on her Instagram page. She said later on, by way of explaining her intervention, that she is a Jewish mum and that some of the things that had been said in that stadium made her feel scared for her family. You know, there have been a lot of Jewish groups and pro-Israel groups who've said that even the phrase Free Palestine can imply the desire for the extinction of the Israeli state. And that is one interpretation of the phrase. It's not everybody's interpretation of the phrase. But I think in an era where there is heightened fears around violence towards Jewish people, that if you were in a big public stadium of 80,000 people and someone starts talking about what they call a genocide in Israel, it could absolutely make you fear for your safety.
3: And have her fans gone with her on that stance that she's taken?
4: I think some people do support her and some people think that she's stepped over a line and said too much.
2: It is curious to me that Macklemore would have been dropped for speaking about Israel, about Gaza, when you say that he performed this song, Hinz Hall, which is actually from a few years ago. And presumably the people who booked him would have known that. He has been outspoken in his support for Palestinians over the last several years. Is there a sense that Ed Sheeran didn't know that, or the venue owners didn't know that prior to this all happening?
4: I would be amazed if Ed Sheeran, who is a friend of Macklemore's, was not aware of his continued support for pro-Palestinian causes. He has recorded songs about it. He has constantly talked about it on stage. It cannot have been a surprise that he'd said what he did on that stage in New Jersey. I think perhaps people were not prepared for the backlash, even though there have been similar criticisms of acts like Kneecap when they made pro-Palestinian statements at the Coachella Music Festival 2 years ago. It seems inconceivable to me that this was not predictable.
3: This has turned into good publicity for him, though, hasn't it? I mean, it looks like he's getting his message out there to many more people than he would have counted on if it just stayed in the stadium, right?
4: Yeah, there's a bit of Streisand effect to all of this by Robert Kraft intervening and having Macklemore thrown off this tour. He has put a spotlight on what he said. And, you know, that doesn't mean that everybody who hears what Macklemore says will suddenly go, well, I agree with him. But it certainly has thrust the debate back into the mainstream news cycle.
2: And we see Macklemore acknowledge that as much, that in some ways he didn't need 10 shows, he said, from Ed. He just needed two to make his point.
4: That's right. He said, from that point of view, this is the most successful tour of my life.
3: How is Ed Sheeran justified publicly that decision to drop his supposed good friend from his tour?
4: If I can say, quite badly. He put out a statement on Tuesday, almost 500 words, and he almost tried to wash his hands of the situation. He was saying, this was not my decision. This was the decision of the promoters. I have my personal views on Gaza, but I'm not going to say them on stage. I want my concerts to be a safe haven, a place of solidarity. And obviously, I'm aware there are children in the audience, so I don't want to upset them. But it all felt like he was trying to distance himself. And, you know, I spoke to one crisis PR manager who said, this is quite literally the worst statement he could have put out, because it just made him seem like he was trying to play both sides of the argument without really backing his friend or condemning him if he had a separate political beef. He just wanted to try and remain above it all.
2: He's trying to be apolitical in this moment.
4: Yeah, and I'm not sure you can be apolitical, because from the very point that you book Macklemore, knowing his history of political statements, then you're giving him your stage, and that seems to a lot of people like an endorsement, whether or not you share those opinions.
2: I mean, one of the things he noted in his statement is that it was not his decision to drop Macklemore. Is that accurate? I mean, doesn't an artist as popular and as well known as him, wouldn't they dictate some of their own terms?
4: That's certainly been one of the criticisms. You know, it's interesting in his statement that on the one hand, he said Macklemore asked him if he could be part of the tour and Ed said yes. And then when it was time for him to be kicked off the tour, oh, well, that's not my responsibility. So do you only hire and you don't fire? I'm not sure that's entirely how it works. And there have been some people, we were speaking to Jem Aswad, who's the music editor at Variety magazine, who said, you know, Ed Sheeran is someone that could have thrown his weight around a little bit here and said, well, if you're not going to let my support act play at these venues, well, then we just won't come to these venues. We'll find somewhere else and we'll put the tour on our terms. Now, that all very much depends on all of the many, many legal contracts that go into staging a tour. You know, you have a separate agreement with every venue on the tour, and there will be cancellation policies within that. There will be insurance policies within that. If you were to withdraw simply because you didn't like something that the venue had said or a stipulation that they had made, you may end up being the one paying for it. So, you know, without knowing the intricacies of all of the paperwork that was signed around this huge tour, over a million people going in the next 3 months, it's hard to be absolutely certain that Ed Sheeran did or did not have the final say.
3: Hmm. In his statement, if the vibe is, I am apolitical, he's saying, I have views, but I keep them to myself.
2: Mm-hmm. And that he wants peace, he says.
3: Yes. To what extent does that stand up, match up to his previous actions in public? Has he ever taken political stances in the past?
4: He absolutely has, yes.
3: Okay.
4: And to be fair to him, most of those political stances have been related to the music industry. So in the UK in particular, he has lobbied the government on copyright reforms, on the reduced opportunities for British musicians after Brexit, things like that that affect the business that he is part of. But that said, he has endorsed Labour candidates during general elections.
3: British political
2: really?
3: Candidates.
2: Oh, wow.
4: Yeah. One gig at Wembley Stadium wore a T-shirt that said Justice for Grenfell in reference to the disastrous fire that claimed many, many lives in London a couple of years ago. Earlier this year, he recorded a charity song for Ukraine with U2 that was dedicated to the victims of the war in Ukraine.
2: It is striking because I didn't realise his advocacy so publicly as it pertains to Ukraine. It seems like he is trying to stay quiet in a conflict in which there is so much polarized opinion and the public doesn't entirely want him to stay quiet, right? I mean, there were over 1,000 Israelis killed by Hamas on October 7th. We've seen more than 70,000 Palestinians killed in the subsequent war. We have seen millions of people displaced Palestinians. And being quiet, I think to some people, feels like a political decision in and of itself.
4: I mean, again, I cannot tell you what Ed Sheeran thinks, but I suppose if you were to contrast Ukraine, where in the West at least, it is very much seen as a Russian war of aggression, and the Israel-Gaza conflict, where there are people who advocate for both sides, it's a much trickier and thornier debate to get involved in. And it is worth noting that in his statement on Tuesday, Ed Sheeran said he was appalled by the conflict between Israel and Palestine and the suffering and pain caused on both sides. So he's not necessarily staying completely out of it, but I think he is also aware that this is an issue that divides people, you know, even within families, and that that's a very tricky area to get into if you are someone that is trying to play a concert where 80,000 people all come together to celebrate and have a break from the realities of the world.
3: What does all this mean for Ed Sheeran's reputation? Because in the global story scene, we've been watching the story of Macklemore and Ed Sheeran develop over the last 24 hours. And I think probably this time yesterday, it seemed like a Macklemore story. And now it seems firmly to be an Ed Sheeran story. What does this all mean for him?
4: In the short term, it means he's got to go on tour by himself because every other musician on the tour, apart from Ed Sheeran, has dropped out. That includes the support acts, Phineas, who is Billie Eilish's brother and an incredible artist in his own right, the Danish band, Lucas Graham, an Irish singer-songwriter called Aaron Rowe, who's up and coming and could very much have used the publicity of being on this Ed Sheeran tour. And then as well, he doesn't even have his backing band, the Irish folk band Beoga, who turn up in the middle of the show to play Galway Girl and other songs with him. And they all said that they did not feel they could continue with this tour while Macklemore was being pushed out. Ed Sheeran is perfectly capable, by the way, of playing a stadium concert by himself. I've seen him do it. He just turns up with his little three-quarter size guitar and a loop pedal, and he layers up the songs and sounds like a full band all by himself. So that's not necessarily a problem. I think the tour will continue. I think he doesn't want to let down fans. He doesn't want to let down the hundreds of people who work behind the scenes that rely on those gigs for their livelihood. I do think it has caused a shift in the way the public perceive him. You know, he is always considered the kind of nice guy of pop. He used to donate his clothes to charity shops. He adopted a rescue kitten. He used to go and play his songs in old people's homes. He has a charity in the UK that supports music education at a time when the government is making cuts to music education. There is a sense that the way he has handled this has not painted him in a good light. But some of that is coming from people who were predisposed to dislike Ed Sheeran in the first place. I saw one comment online today. Someone said, "I'm trying to work out how I can boycott Ed Sheeran's music any more than I already am."
3: Oh, wow.
4: I think there are Ed Sheeran haters who are predisposed to dislike Ed Sheeran and will use this as a very useful tool to beat him with. I think there are millions of people that listen to Ed Sheeran that are not engaged in politics and do not listen to the news or read blogs or comments on the internet that will not even know that this has happened. But they will turn up to hear Thinking Out Loud or Perfect, the songs they had played at their weddings, the ones that they had played at their school dances, and they will have a blast.
2: He's quite a wedding song type of guy, as you said.
4: He really is, isn't he?
2: All right, on that note, we're going to say thank you, yeah, Marcus, for joining us on the show.
3: We have to let you go. You're one of the most in-demand journalists at the BBC today.
4: Today, yeah.
3: Thank you. Always, Mark. Thank you. Thank you so much.
4: Thank you.
3: Well, Asma, that was an absolutely fascinating conversation with Mark. Apart from this question of politics or apolitics in pop, the other big set of questions that all of this has raised for me is the question of freedom of speech, which is a topic that we keep coming back to on The Global Story. When I woke up this morning, I hope you were still asleep at the time because it would have been the middle of the night in Washington. I heard this fascinating interview on the BBC Today programme, which is the kind of start the day radio show, between our colleague Justin Webb and a man called Elon Carr of the Israeli-American Council, who were involved as an organization with some of the early criticism of what Macklemore had said. Here's their conversation.
5: Freedom of speech is sacrosanct in the United States. Of course, we have a First Amendment. But the First Amendment protects people who want to utter their views from censorship or from imprisonment. It doesn't guarantee them a stage in front of 80,000 paying concert goers.
6: But it does guarantee you, doesn't it, the right to say what you want to say. And for instance, the words free Palestine don't necessarily mean, do they, that anything awful should happen to Jewish people or indeed to the state of Israel. He might be talking about a free Palestine alongside a state of Israel. In other words, he has the right, doesn't he, to say things, provided they're not openly calling for violence, and for those things to be heard and people to make up their own minds.
5: The First Amendment and the principle of freedom of speech allows people to say what they want to say, but not anywhere they want to say it. Not, for example, in a classroom with students who can't leave, and not in a concert where people have paid to go. He has no right to hijack a stage at a concert. And number two, I beg to differ. Free Palestine, and I don't, by the way, purport to know Macklemore's intentions, but free Palestine absolutely is a call for the extermination of the state of Israel and the Jewish people. It's very clear.
3: Some of our listeners might contest what Mr. Carr said there about the meaning of what free Palestine actually is, but be that as it may, the thing that really struck me, Asma, is that Elon Carr starts by saying that freedom of speech in the United States is sacrosanct, which means it's an inviolable principle, it's an absolute. But then he goes on to suggest that there are actually conditions attached to free speech. And that has some people scratching their heads. Mm. Which one is it?
2: Well, there's been a lot of debate on that over the last couple of days, Tristan. In the statement that Bob Kraft put out explaining his perspective, he said that his stadium, Gillette Stadium, does not provide a platform for, quote, hate speech. Now, in the U.S., there is no legal definition of hate speech. We don't have a federal law delineating that. And the Supreme Court has repeatedly upheld really broad definitions of free speech because of the First Amendment we have. And that is the conversation we are hearing more and more in some of the political partisan debates of the last couple of days. You heard someone like Congresswoman Alexandria Ocasio-Cortez on the left decry this all as censorship.
7: When you see what Robert Kraft did to line up all of the stadiums to censor speech in that one specific way, it's become clear that this is not just about one music artist or two music artists, but this is about how just a handful of stadium owners and the elite can prevent an entire massive issue.
2: But you are hearing from some conservatives that a private venue, a private business, an employer can do as it wills when it comes to free speech. And this is essentially the conversation you heard a bit on Fox News on Tuesday on this program called The Five. And take a listen to the conservative TV show host, Jesse Waters.
8: All I heard was free Palestine. I don't think that's hate speech. But, you know, if Bob Kraft doesn't want you there, he owns the venue. You're gone.
2: I think sometimes that ethos that we have, that belief in how sacrosanct free speech is, has permeated into the broader culture. But ultimately, there is a distinction between the government limiting your speech and a private venue limiting your speech. I think the reason, though, Tristan, this has raised all sorts of debate is because these have been really live, active conversations in the United States predating this specific issue.
3: This has been super interesting. Thanks, Asma. Earlier, we spoke with Mark Savage, the BBC's music correspondent. 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Thanks so much for tuning in. We'll be back again tomorrow. Cheerio.
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15: Hello and welcome to Newsday on the BBC World Service with Anne Soy in Nairobi and James Cottnell in London.
16: Today we'll hear the dramatic story of survival during the Nepal floods.
17: We were in a lot of trouble there. We did not know what to do. But in the end, about 10 to 15 hours before we were rescued, we heard noises coming from the road and through the debris. We were very happy. We were very happy. Now we just had to wait. We had to wait to be rescued.
15: And with China increasingly assertive in the Indo-Pacific region, Australia is improving its military preparedness.
18: We're rehearsing for a war, and the worst type of war, you know, a World War II-like war, a World War I-type war, a total war. But ultimately, a nation like Australia maintains its military to fight wars or to be prepared to fight them.
15: First, though, this news.
13: BBC News with Chris Barrow. A state governor in northwestern Nigeria says a civil defence commander has been detained after 37 teenagers were found dead 2 days after being taken into custody for suspected illegal gold mining. When their bodies were discovered, officials had at first suggested they may be victims of a disease outbreak. With more details, here's David Bamford.
19: The governor of Niger State, Mohamed Umaru Bego, said he was declaring 3 days of mourning and postponing election campaigning following the deaths. Announcing a commission of inquiry, he called the loss of life tragic. The Civil Defence Force had rounded up the boys on Tuesday, accusing them of illegal gold mining. Their bodies were discovered on Thursday and have been taken to the general hospital in the town of Minna. Reports suggest they suffocated due to overcrowding and insufficient ventilation in the detention centre.
13: The Bank of Japan has raised interest rates to 1.25%, their highest level in more than 30 years. The move follows similar rises announced by the Federal Reserve in Washington and the European Central Bank. Economies around the world are trying to tackle the inflationary pressures that have followed the war on Iran, particularly the spike in oil and gas prices. The Bank of Japan said further rises were possible as inflation would continue to run high. The Archbishop of Canterbury, the spiritual head of the Anglican Church, has withdrawn an award given last week to a Pakistani Muslim cleric for promoting religious tolerance. There had been criticism of Sarah Mullally's recognition of Hafiz Tahir Ashrafi after it emerged that he'd previously praised the Al-Qaeda leader Osama bin Laden. He told the BBC his comments had been taken out of context. Here's our religion editor, Ali Mukbul.
20: After fierce criticism, Lambeth Palace says those comments have led to the award being withdrawn. But it still says the award was given to Mr. Ashrafi for his commitment to promoting religious tolerance, though he's also known as a supporter of Pakistan's blasphemy laws that rights groups say only perpetuate religious discrimination.
13: Russians are voting in the country's first parliamentary election since it launched its full-scale invasion of Ukraine. President Putin's party is all but guaranteed to maintain its clear majority in the Duma in a vote widely dismissed as neither free nor fair. All 10 parties standing support both Mr. Putin and his war on Ukraine. From Moscow, here's our Russia editor, Steve Rosenberg.
21: Russia's political system is often referred to as managed democracy, where the Kremlin does the managing. And the Kremlin is likely to use this election to claim that, despite problems in the country, Russians are united behind their president and behind the war in Ukraine.
13: Steve Rosenberg with that assessment. World news from the BBC. The former governor of Damascus Central Prison has been sentenced by a US court to 60 years in prison for torture. Samir Usman al-Sheikh oversaw the notorious jail for 3 years under the regime of the former Syrian leader Bashar al-Assad. He was arrested in the US 2 years ago and convicted in March. The president of South Korea, Lee Jae-myung, has said it's clear Donald Trump wants a dialogue with the North Koreans, and he was encouraging the US president to do so. At a news conference in Seoul, Mr. Lee said there were hopes for a meeting with the North Korean leader, Kim Jong-un, but Pyongyang had not yet responded to US overtures. Guinea's media regulator has banned the French media outlet France 24 from broadcasting after a presenter called the country's leader a putschist president. With more details, here's Mimi Swaby.
0: The sanction from Guinea's media regulator, the High Authority for Communication, followed a statement on Wednesday accusing France 24 of partiality and attacking the honour of the president, Mamadi Doumbouya. He's tightly controlled Guinea since seizing power in a military coup in 2021 and quashing all dissident voices. Despite an apology from France 24, Guinea's High Authority for Communication stood by the decision, also revoking press accreditations for all correspondents, special envoys and collaborators of the channel in the country with immediate effect. These latest actions against the media have raised concerns over press freedom in the West African nation.
13: A golden retriever in the United States has been called the worst guard dog after he tried to play with an intruder who'd climbed in through a window. Surveillance videos from the property in San Diego show Nash repeatedly bringing the man toys while he largely ignores the dog, eats food from the fridge and takes a nap. The suspect was later arrested by police, who Nash also tried to play with. The homeowner said nothing significant appeared to have been stolen. BBC News.
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16: In the programme today, an extraordinary tale of survival in Nepal. We'll find out about a financial and security dilemma for Australia and speak to Ed Sheeran fan, who wants a refund after the controversy about his support acts and their support for Palestine.
15: But have your thoughts on anything here on Newsday? Our WhatsApp and text number is, as ever, +44 77 86 20 50 85.
16: Now, the flash floods which hit the Nepal-Tibet border region last month brought instant devastation and wrecked havoc as water and rocks stormed down river valleys, consuming everything in their path, wiping out houses and destroying infrastructure. According to official figures from earlier in the week, around 1,400 people are known to have died in Nepal, with more than 6,000 still missing. Leaders in Nepal estimate that the cost of rebuilding will be around $5 billion. Now, one of the few bright spots in this period has been the successful rescues of those who had been trapped in the tunnels of Nepal's hydroelectric systems. One of them was Sanjay Sah. The mechanical foreman had no food and survived by drinking flood water and water seeping through the rock until rescuers finally reached him on the 4th of September. I have been speaking to Sanjay about how he survived those 9 days and the moment he finally came out.
1: I was on duty that day at work. That is when I went to the control room and saw the water in front of me. The water was very high. It was as high as our premises. I thought the water would only rise as high as our premises. But when I came out of the tunnel, I saw there was a lot of smoke. When I came out, I saw my colleague Kabir Maharaj. He had no information about what was happening. I told him to come out quickly, and he came out. The two of us got together and went to the sixth floor of the building. We were able to get out of the tunnel and reach the sixth floor. But there, the water washed us away. Our mobile phones were washed away. We couldn't talk to our family members. We did not have anything to eat or drink. There were no lights, nothing at all. Kabir Mohorjan was there with me. After some time, we became separated. We survived by drinking unsafe water. Later, we used our vests and t-shirts to filter the water. Most of the time, I felt sleepy. I will sleep or just rest there.
16: And Sanjay, what was going through your mind when time was passing, you couldn't hear anything, you couldn't go anywhere? What were you thinking? What were you doing during that time?
1: During that time, I was chanting the mantras from our Hindu culture. I was chanting the Mahamantra. Jai Krishna, Jai Krishna, Jai Krishna. Like that. Our religious chants. I did not have any energy to think at all. I would just rest and sleep there, inside the dark tunnel.
4: When you heard the rescuers approaching, just describe to us how that was like. Could you hear the noise when they were clearing the debris, when they called out? How did you feel?
1: We were in a lot of trouble there. We did not know what to do. But in the end, about 10 to 15 hours before we were rescued, we had noises coming from the road and through the debris. We were very happy. We were very happy. Now we just had to wait. We had to wait to be rescued.
4: Sanjay, just describe the moment the rescuers finally reached you.
1: While the rescuers were coming, I was at the back. We were inside the tunnel in a very difficult place. Among the slabs and the mud, I was stuck. I was trapped in a very tight space. I could not see anyone at that moment. The area was very tight and I was trapped there. I raised my hand and said, "Hello, I'm here too." And he said, "Hey, there's a person here." I turned around and he left a short light behind. "If you can get me out, you can get me out first." Then I went towards the tunnel. I went in and he gave me a handkerchief. I was very scared.
4: How did you feel when you finally came out of the tunnel?
1: When I came out of the tunnel, I saw the sun. When I saw the sun, I had tears in my eyes. But I was curious to see what was going on. I opened my eyes and saw Home Minister Sudan Gurum in front of me. I shook his hand. I felt happy. And I had a new hope for life. I had a chance to live a new life. I was very happy.
4: You had been in the tunnel for so many days, and yet when you came out, at some point you just raised your arms and held your fists together. Just tell me about that moment.
1: I was very weak when I came out. I was very weak. I was in a state where I could not move. I shook his hand out of respect. I told him that I had been in the tunnel for so many days.
4: We wish you a quick recovery. What do you say to the world? They were watching what was going on, the rescue, and hoping for the best. And you gave so many people around the world a reason to smile, a reason to feel relieved, and a reason to hope for more rescues. What's your message to them?
1: Life is beautiful. Life is full of opportunities. And as the last thing I would like to say is, chant the Hare Krishna Mahantra and be happy.
4: Sanjay Shah, they're describing that extraordinary rescue, and indeed, life is beautiful.
15: Australia has long considered the US its closest ally, especially when it comes to security. But given where Australia is in the world, there's another superpower vying for attention. China is now Australia's biggest trading partner, even if politically the two are very far apart. And so Australia has to balance these two very different relationships carefully. It's not always easy, because at the same time as trading with the Asian giant, it's also trying to protect itself from its advances. Well, our correspondent Katie Watson has been to Townsville in North Queensland to understand better what happens when a country's economic future
5: and security interests pull in different directions.
6: That's the sound of a live fire exercise taking place near Townsville in Queensland, Australia. The operation is part of a wider training program involving the Australian, American and Japanese armed forces, which according to US Pacific Command is set to strengthen defense cooperation across the Indo-Pacific region. Back in 2012, just 200 US Marines were deployed to Australia as part of the Marine Rotational Force Darwin, or MRFD. Today, that figure has risen to around 2,500. So what does this increasing military presence tell us about the relationship between both countries? US Marine Captain Kevin Hicks.
22: We do like to call ourselves America's 911 response force. When it comes to the amount of Marines within the Indo-Pacific, can't get into all those details, but we do stand prepared to respond to any crisis out here.
6: While standing next to a self-propelled artillery system, which to me looks just like a tank, we also spoke to Australian Brigadier Ben McLennan.
23: So you're not currently fighting a war. What war are you preparing for?
18: We're rehearsing for a war, and the worst type of war, you know, a World War II-like war, a World War I-type war, a total war. Of course, we prepare for all sorts of other potential contingencies that our nation might require of us. But ultimately, a nation like Australia maintains its military to fight wars or to be prepared to fight them.
6: So nobody here will identify a war that they're particularly focused on, but it's pretty easy to guess who a potential enemy may be. Australia is in the Pacific region. The growing influence of China has put Australia in the middle of this geopolitical contest. For decades, the US has offered security to Australia, and this concern about a future military threat from China has brought that cooperation together. Live fire exercises in the Tasman Sea last year, causing planes between New Zealand and Australia to divert, was one example of several recent tense maritime encounters. But the relationship goes far beyond the military.
24: My name's Adam Armstrong. I'm a producer from Queensland, Australia.
6: The Australian cattle industry generates billions of dollars for the economy every year. In such a thriving global market, it's necessary to build relationships with both American and Chinese businesses. In fact, China currently has an insatiable demand for beef as the world's biggest importer.
23: So Australia plays this kind of dance between the US as a big security partner, China is clearly the trading partner, but you obviously have relationships with the two as well. Is that a fraught triangle?
24: The relationship with the US from a beef industry perspective is very, very long-standing. China has not been on the scene very long at all. The rate of growth and sophistication of their market, or the level of increasing sophistication in their market, has been truly mind-boggling, far greater than any other country that I've been involved with.
15: That report by Katie Watson in Australia, and you can hear more on this story on the BBC World Service's The Documentary Programme or wherever you get your podcasts. So Newsday on the BBC World Service, live in Nairobi and London. Isaac Fadden's here with the sports.
25: Yeah, 9 months to go until the Men's Africa Cup of Nations in Kenya, Tanzania and Uganda. The Confederation of African Football President Patrice Motsepe has been visiting one of the countries that will be hosting the competition. There has been some concerns over delays in Tanzania, but Motsepe has reiterated that the tournament will take place in the three countries at planned. He's moving from Tanzania to Kenya today, so we'll see what he has to say about the preparations in Kenya. Elsewhere in European football, the Europa League, Bournemouth got their first ever European campaign off to a winning start with a 2-1 win away at Real Sociedad. Two early goals put the Cherries in control. They dominated their Basque opponents in the first half. Crystal Palace also enjoyed a smooth Europa League debut with a 4-0 victory against the Polish champions Lech Poznan. Following on from a European campaign in which they, of course, lifted expected at the Conference League, might I add. And
5: who do you support again?
25: I listen, Crystal Palace, but delivering the people the news, as I am paid to do. Remember, the Republic of Congo defender Christopher Samba.
5: Yeah, really big, strong, physical defender.
25: Yes, well, he has produced a 17-year-old son who scored twice for Manchester City in the EFL Cup as they swept aside Norwich 5-0. Two goals on your debut. Doesn't that make you feel old? A 17-year-old son. I remember Roy Christopher Samba scoring or playing goals, playing for Blackburn and QPR.
5: As a fan, thank you very much indeed.
4: Let's now get some business news. And Japan's central bank has raised interest rates to a 31-year high of 1.25%. The Bank of Japan's decision was widely expected and comes after the U.S. Federal Reserve also lifted rates earlier this week. Maura Fogarty joins us now. 1.25%. Interest rates in Japan haven't been at this level in 3 decades, but it's still lower relative to interest rates in other major economies. Tell us more about that, Maura.
6: So inflation in Japan, just like in many other economies, is a concern for the central bank there. Although they have sort of like two facets to their concern. On the one hand, you have to look at the context. So Japan has been trying to stimulate the economy for about 3 decades. And back in 2024, they decided to what they call normalize rates and from being basically negative interest rates up to the levels where they are at now. But 1.25% is still really low compared to other economies around the world. Japan, though, is flagging that they're worried about inflationary risk overshooting their target of 2%. So they're happy with a 2% inflation rate in Japan. They just don't want current factors happening around the world, like the energy prices soaring and a weaker yen, to cause them to actually see even further inflation beyond of what they're expecting.
4: And how much did the Fed's rate hike this week factor into the Bank of Japan's decision?
6: Well, we have yet to hear from the Bank of Japan governor, who will be speaking in just a couple of hours. But there is pressure on the Bank of Japan to raise interest rates because of the difference between interest rates in Japan at 1.25% and in the United States, where the Fed raised interest rates. The higher or the bigger the gap is between Japanese and U.S. interest rates, the more pressure there is on the Japanese yen to weaken. And that causes problems, because if you have a weaker currency, then all the things that you're importing into the country, for example, energy, food, other more raw materials, all those things become much more expensive. And then that fuels rising prices in your own country. So there is pressure on the Bank of Japan to, at some level, keep some measure of pace with what's happening in the United States.
4: Many thanks for that, Maura Fogarty, there on our business desk in Singapore.
2: Come and now follow my lead. Mm-hmm. I'm in love with the shape of you. We push and pull like a magnet do. Although my heart is falling.
5: The distinctive sounds of Ed Sheeran. And we're playing you that because, as you might have heard in the news this week, the multi-award winning artist is facing perhaps the biggest test of his career after all of his support acts dropped out of his massive US stadium tour. Those artists made the gesture in solidarity with Macklemore, who himself was dropped from the tour after his very public support for Palestine. Now, the billionaire Robert Kraft confirmed that he'd banned Macklemore from performing during Sheeran's concert in a stadium he owns in Boston. And many of those who bought tickets for the gigs are disappointed. Some are even seeking refunds. One of those fans is Emily Reimold, who lives in Philadelphia. I spoke to her a little while ago, and I began by asking her about her initial decision to go to the concert.
3: Initially, we bought the tickets for Ed Sheeran. We've been fans for a while. We had 3 tickets, and we've supported him for years. And honestly, when he announced the tour and said that Macklemore and Lucas Graham were opening for our show, we were really excited because we have never seen either of them, but it was supposed to be a great show. So we were really excited for that.
5: Yeah. And now less excited, I guess.
3: Right. It's a completely different lineup now.
5: So you want to cancel your tickets, I think. Why?
3: Absolutely. I mean, at this point, I think that the statement is being made. You know, there's been a line that's been made of what is right and wrong, and this is my act of resistance of saying that I don't agree with the actions that have been made, and not filling my seat in that stadium is hopefully sending a message to the people who have made these decisions that I'm not in support of it.
5: Yeah, when you say you're not in support, who specifically? Of Ed Sheeran, of the people who own the arenas? What's your particular concern?
3: It's hard because I think it's a multi-tiered systemic problem, but anybody who threatens to censor art, which music is, and music has always been a form of activism in my eyes, if we are able to say that people aren't allowed to speak their mind in public spaces such as these stadiums, then where's the line being drawn? You know, I wasn't in the rooms where these decisions were being made, so I don't know exactly who was the one to draw the final straw and say, this is where it all ends, and no, we're not doing a shows. These people can't perform in these stadiums. So I don't want to claim to know exactly who the problem is, but unfortunately, Ed Sheeran's name is on the tour. And so it is hard to believe that he doesn't have some weight in decision making, even if that means changing venues to ones that aren't restricting free speech or canceling the rest of the tour to make a statement. I think his continuing without the support acts is making a statement in itself.
5: What do you make of his argument that seems to be people come to listen to my music to get away from politics and some of the really difficult realities of life, that my music is a

0: on that stage, I don't think is in his wheelhouse of rights or honestly anyone else. If everybody who has an opinion on what Macklemore said can honestly say that they listened to his entire speech that he gave in New Jersey and then come out of it and say that they still disagree with it, I will honor that. But I don't think that anything he said was hate-filled or negative towards any one group. I think this is beyond a political issue. It's a humanitarian issue. And by not taking a side, you're taking a side. Like, this is, it's a bigger issue than Republican, Democrat, religious, not, you know, it's, this is a humanitarian crisis that there's no reason to not be supportive of getting these people out of this crisis.
1: Will your eyes still smile from your cheek?

0: There, and you heard earlier from someone who certainly was a fan, Emily Reimold, a little less enthusiastic now, as you have been hearing lots about this on the BBC website. Some of our biggest, most read stories at the moment, including on US fans with Ed Sheeran tickets torn by the whole controversy. And it seems like he's getting criticism from all sides, Ed Sheeran, at the moment.
1: Yeah, I was just reading some of the analysis, and there seems to be a line of thought that he was damned either way, and an interesting position to find himself in as an artist.
0: Yeah, and I guess he's always marked his sort of musical brand as someone who doesn't particularly get involved in politics, doesn't want to take a stance, but that, it seems, is increasingly difficult in certain corners of the world right now, particularly, I suppose, when it comes to Israel and Palestine.
1: And on this particular instance, he's really found himself on the spot.
0: Indeed. All right, plenty more to come here on Newsday on the BBC World Service. We're live in Nairobi with Anne Soy, and in London with James Cobnall.

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1: In South Africa, the number of women killed in an area of eastern Johannesburg has risen to 9. We'll hear from a friend of one of those murdered.
0: And we look back at a crackdown on dissent and press freedom in Eritrea 25 years on.
1: And examine the challenges of being a female politician in Nigeria too, after this news.
2: BBC News with Chris Barrow. A civil defence commander has been detained in Nigeria after 37 teenagers were found dead 2 days after being taken into custody. Reports suggest they suffocated due to overcrowding in the detention centre. The Bank of Japan has raised interest rates to 1.25%, their highest level in more than 30 years. The move follows similar rises announced by the Federal Reserve in Washington and the European Central Bank. The Archbishop of Canterbury, the spiritual head of the Anglican Church, has withdrawn an award given to a Pakistani Muslim cleric after it emerged that he'd previously praised Osama bin Laden. Hafiz Tahir Ashrafi told the BBC his comments

0: had been taken out of context. The president of South Korea, Lee Jae-myung, has said it's clear Donald Trump wants a dialogue with the North Koreans, and he was encouraging the US president to do so. The South Korean foreign minister is in Washington for talks. The former governor of Damascus Central Prison has been sentenced by a court in the United States to 60 years in prison for torture. Samir Osman al-Sheikh oversaw the notorious jail for 3 years under the Assad regime. The American Health Secretary Robert F. Kennedy Jr. has told opponents of childhood vaccines they had a friend in the White House. His comments come as the US grapples with its worst measles outbreak in decades. A British woman who was kidnapped in Malawi nearly a week ago has been rescued in a police operation that left 4 suspected kidnappers dead and a police chief wounded. Nusrat Osman was freed on Thursday following a raid. Russians are voting in the country's first parliamentary election since it launched its full-scale invasion of Ukraine. President Putin's party is all but guaranteed to maintain its clear majority in the Duma in a vote that's widely dismissed as neither free nor fair. That's the latest world news from the BBC.
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2: In the next half hour, we'll discuss femicide in South Africa and mark a turning point in Eritrea's history. We'll also hear about the challenges of being a female politician in Nigeria, and we'll hear about preparations for next year's Africa Cup of Nations.
1: And as ever, we'd love your thoughts on anything you hear on Newsday. You can send us a WhatsApp or text message on our usual number, +44 77 86 20 50 85.
2: Let's start this half hour in South Africa, and at least 9 women have been found dead east of Johannesburg in a string of killings that have sparked fear and concern among South Africans. The authorities say that they are continuing to probe these unexplained deaths, which have been taking place since July. One suspect has so far been arrested in connection with one of the deaths and remains in police custody. One of the women killed was Elizabeth Moselakomo, a 38-year-old mother who left home last week for her usual afternoon run, but she never returned home. Her body was found 3 days later near a hotel in Kempton Park, east of Johannesburg. Her death has triggered an outpouring of grief, outrage, and the support of fellow runners nationwide who have dedicated their daily runs now to in her remembrance. It's a story that we touched on yesterday on Newsday, but we can now speak to one of the people who knew Elizabeth best and often ran with her, Lesiba Molefe. He joins us now from Johannesburg. Welcome to the program. How have these past few days been for you?
3: Good morning, BBC. These past few days have been a horrific days of my life and our lives, let me say, in South Africa, in a small town called Kempton Park. Nothing short of horror can explain the days of that, yes.
2: Tell us about what happened to Elizabeth.
3: Now, Elizabeth, she went for a run on Wednesday last week. A normal run that about 6 or 7 kilometers just to keep the mobility on, and she never returned home. And when I got home also, I went for a run but in a different direction. When I got home, it was around 8 p.m. I went to check on her, and now her 8-year-old advised me that her mom is not returned yet, and she was a bit worried because she knew that when her mom left, it's only about 45 to 1 hour max workout during the week. And I was also concerned, as I knew that Elizabeth was a very responsible mom. She would never live that long without coming back for her daughter.
2: And so far, have there been any clues as to what happened to her?
3: Nothing so far that we've heard of. The only thing that we know is that she's no more.
2: So sorry for your loss. Tell us about her. How do you remember Elizabeth?
3: Well, as I explained how I met, but you know, Elizabeth was like a candle. She would burn herself just to give other people light. Elizabeth was like an echo of happiness. You give Elizabeth a simple hi, she would return it back with a big, huge, beautiful smile that you've needed. She was a very reserved person and respectful. And if I can tell you, in our country, there's a saying that we call a brother abuti. Abuti means brother. So you would greet her if you are a brother, and then she would return saying brother. Even if she didn't know you, whether you are young or old, you are still a brother. And that's what Elizabeth was. But then in a broader explanation that I always say, if you wanted to know the meaning of loyalty, if you wanted to know the meaning of respect, love and kindness in a person form, you would simply have to be introduced to Elizabeth and you'd feel like a human being. She was a very beautiful soul.
2: I'm so sorry again for your loss. And many runners have now been running in her honor, following the hashtag in her honor. Just tell us about that and what you hope from the authorities.
3: I'm hoping for a change in our country, South Africa. There's been a lot of failures from the authorities, and we, as young people, we've been so much quiet. I'm hoping that the same commotion in remembrance of our sister, we can do it as young people again, and try and correct the world. But try and correct the country. When I say the world, is that when a woman is dressed, she's been told in the country, more especially in our country, she's been told she's not dressed appropriately because she attracts the perpetrators to look at her somehow or to ask something from her. And then when a man dresses a short and a vest, it's okay. When a man dresses a tight, more especially in the running space, it's okay. But the ladies, they're not permitted somehow to be told that to dress the way they want to dress. And my hope is that we can change in that regard. We can approach the ladies as human beings as well. We can see them as free as men are. They can feel so much protected as well, because the feeling around the country right now, it's so sad that ladies can't even walk around. I've heard them in the corridors, I've heard them in my workplace, you know, wherever we are, they say that we are not safe, because it's not about walking in groups, it's not even a walk about running in groups, but it's this thing happened day in a day, you know. Kidnappers take them during the day. So your question to me was, what would I want from the authorities? What I want from the authorities, what I wish from the authorities, is that there could be visibility of law enforcement personnel in every place. Can they please?
2: And more security for women.
3: And more security. For women.
2: Many thanks.
3: You know.
2: Many thanks for speaking to us. Lesiba Molefe.
1: Years ago to the day in Eritrea, the government of President Isaias Afwerki initiated a major crackdown against press freedoms and those calling for political reforms in the country. 11 senior ruling party officials were detained after they made calls for greater democratic reforms, the implementation of the constitution, and greater government accountability. And at the same time, the authorities closed down all independent newspapers and arrested journalists. Human rights organisations regard September 2001 as a turning point. Afterwards, Eritrea became one of the world's most restrictive states in terms of political dissent and press freedoms. Vanessa Tsaya is a Swedish Eritrean human rights activist whose uncle Sium was one of those detained journalists. Many of them have been held without charge, often simply not heard from, for the last quarter of a century. In honour of her uncle, Vanessa went on to found One Day Sium back in 2013. It's an organisation which advocates for political prisoners and human rights in Eritrea. She came to our studios here in London, and I began by asking her to tell me more about her uncle.
4: Sium is an incredible journalist and filmmaker who was known at the time mostly for capturing the War of Independence against Ethiopia, the longest independence war in Africa, and immediately afterwards became the head of the public television channel EDITV, which is still the only TV channel in the country. And he was just known for his photographic work, but also for his outspokenness against the government speaking out for different communities across the country until the day that he was taken this time, 25 years ago.
1: He had written an article, I think, calling for more democracy just in the run-up to those events, is
4: yeah,
1: that right?
4: There was a lot of activity right before September 18th, and there was kind of this feeling in the air that something was about to happen. Eritrea had been independent only for 10 years at that point, and everyone was expecting democracy to come. This was, like, expected, it was announced, elections were announced, but there were no preparations being made, and there were actually more and more authoritarian policies being kind of, like, passed and happening at around the same time. And so my uncle was a part of a concerned community of journalists, politicians, former generals who were speaking out. He wrote articles, he interviewed different people, and eventually they were all taken from their homes and we haven't seen them since.
1: Is there any link in the timing to the 9/11 attacks in the US that the world's attention was intensely focused on America? Is that perhaps in part why the authorities in Eritrea chose to act then?
4: Absolutely. I mean, there are different testimonials from people who were in the government at the time who have said similar things, that they knew something was going to happen. And as soon as 9/11 happened, they knew that the government felt, especially the president, that this was the perfect time. There are no eyes on Eritrea on a normal day, and there's definitely no eyes on Eritrea on a day or during a period like that. And so they got away with it very easily and have continued to get away with it ever since, because that was the beginning of the Eritrean dictatorship. You can pinpoint it to that moment, September 18th, that morning. And since then, they've been able to do whatever they want with the country without any form of resistance, because there's no society, there's no other political parties, there's no elections, there's no constitution, there's no university, there's nothing, no institutions, no individuals that have the ability to confront them or to challenge them. And they've been able to essentially create the state that we see today that thousands of people flee from every month.
1: In those 25 years, has there been any contact with your family, with your uncle?
4: No, the government has not provided any information, no resources at all. And I mean, a lot of people who don't know much about Eritrea always ask, even professionals who work in the space, like, but what about the Red Cross? Or what about lawyers? And it's really important to highlight that Eritrea isn't like many other countries. There's no such thing as access to lawyers, access to family members. They were taken from their homes and never seen again. And that's the end of it. But there are rumors and there are leaks that can come out here and there that we have to, you know, think about whether they're true or not, or hope that they are true if they give us good news. We don't know if he's still alive. We only can hope. And we continue to hope. We never give up, of course.
1: What has that meant for you, for the rest of your family? Quarter of a century now. It's a long time.
4: Yeah, it's been a hard period. I haven't seen, I think, especially my mom, that's like visibly affected by the number 25. I've organized campaigns and protests every single year since I became an activist when I was 16, and have continued doing it for the past 13 years. And every single year, it's like, you know, this is another year, another year. But 25 is a very long time. And his youngest daughter was born 2 months after he was imprisoned. So there's also that element of seeing her becoming, you know,
1: an adult.
4: Yeah. And knowing that that period also symbolizes the period that he's been missing.
1: Have you allowed yourself to keep a hope of seeing him again?
4: Absolutely. I mean, there's no activism without hope. But I think finding out information about him has been one of the key objectives, just knowing if he's alive or not. My grandmother, who passed away a few years ago, she was in her early 90s. She was, you know, had lived a long life, but she was so depressed for the last 20 years of her life. He'd been in prison exactly for 20 years. And all she asked for at the end was just answers. And I feel like that's a similar feeling we're having in the family at the moment. It's like people just really want to know how he is and if he's alive. Whereas before, all of our calls were for like, release him, release him, release him. And it's not really giving up, but it's more becoming more and more desperate, I think.
1: Could you expand on this idea of what those events 25 years ago have subsequently meant for Eritrea as a state and for Eritreans as people?
4: Yeah, I mean, it meant everything for the country, because up until that point, it had been 10 years of excitement and joy for this newly established state in East Africa. And suddenly, in 1 week, all of that hope disappeared and the government was able to take control of everything. So if you have any sector in the country, whether it's the public sector, the private sector, if you look at like education, politics, everything was taken over by the government that week. And it allowed them to take over, for example, the national service, where everyone has to serve indefinitely. That's essentially becoming workers for the government without barely any pay. One of the reasons people flee, people are getting imprisoned for any reason you can imagine, attempting to flee the country, speaking out against the government, or even being perceived as potentially speaking out against the government. So we have a massive prison population. We have a massive population that's working for free, essentially, for the government. And people have no control over their own lives. And this would not have been possible if there was a free press, if there was elections, if there were all these different democratic institutions and rights. If they existed, the Eritrea that exists today would not be possible.
1: Do you put this squarely at the door of President Afwerki? Or is there a whole system, a whole hierarchy that is responsible for what you see in Eritrea?
4: I mean, the Eritrean government is a unique government structure in the sense that he has most power, politically speaking. But I think stepping away from the actual like political mechanisms, the Eritrea that exists today wouldn't exist without the support for the government. And especially in the diaspora, there's a massive population that do support the government that has provided both financial, moral and political support, both, you know, from the diaspora, but also by going there often and supporting them in different ways. And I like to think that any crisis needs to be analyzed from a perspective like who's responsible so that we can avoid this happening again. And I think in the Eritrean context, a lot of Eritreans have to look at themselves and say, what role did I play in creating the state that exists today? Especially considering the fact that they don't live there. They don't experience national service. They don't experience the prison system. They don't experience the socioeconomic disaster that exists in Eritrea today because of the government. And so there's a really important conversation we have to have as Eritreans as well.
1: What would need to happen for positive change to come for Eritrea, do you think?
4: The government as it is now has to disappear. The president has to go. And I think more importantly, we really need to work with the younger generation that has been created after independence. They were intentionally deprived of the education, of the resources, of the rights to explore who they are, their opinions, understanding specific democratic rights and norms. And were just created so that they wouldn't oppose the government. And I think there's so much work to be done there to kind of work with them and also to ensure that a lot of these policies and culture doesn't continue with them, because many of them, that's all they know, that's how they were raised and haven't really received any form of education related to that since as a group.
1: Vanessa Tsaya, there, Swedish-Eritrean human rights activist and the founder of the organisation One Day Siyum.
2: Coming up to 10 minutes to the hour. Time now for some sports news with Isaac Fennin.
5: Yeah, the president of the Confederation of African Football was in Tanzania on Thursday, taking a look at the work ahead of the Pamoja Africa Cup of Nations next year in Kenya, Tanzania and Uganda. There have been reports surrounding preparations for the 2027 tournament, but Patrice Motsepe said while there is work to be done, he's hit out at what he has called misinformation about CAF moving the tournament.
6: We are 9 months away from the beginning of the biggest sporting event on the African continent. The report that we have received indicates that there's some good work that's been done in some areas, and that is very important. We should take inspiration from that. And there are some areas where we need to accelerate, where we are falling behind. And those are the areas that have made it necessary for me to come to emphasize with all our stakeholders, all our partners, and part of my emphasis is we have to speed up and meet those deadlines that we have. Some people, if you look at what we've already been told in some of the media on the continent and in other parts of the world, where they're saying that, you know, the president of CAF must start thinking about plan B and plan C and take away the AFCON from Tanzania, Kenya, Uganda. That's not going to happen.
5: It's not going to happen, says Patrice Motsepe. And obviously you're in Nairobi at the moment. I know Motsepe is on his way to Kenya today to have a look at the preparations there. How are things going in Kenya ahead of this this tournament taking place next year?
2: Well, from the sound of things, their preparations are in high gear. There's a brand new mega stadium in the capital that will be named after Raila Odinga, the late opposition leader. There are upgrades also going on to the other stadia that will be used. So the industry players are sounding upbeat about the preparations currently.
5: Yeah, it'll be interesting to see what Motsepe says of his visit to Kenya later on. Of course, you can keep up to that date with that on the World Service. Let me give you an update on European football next, where Bournemouth got a dream start to European football with a 2-1 win away at Spanish side Real Sociedad. Two early goals put the Cherries in control as they dominated their Basque opponents in the first half. Conference League champions Crystal Palace also enjoyed a smooth Europa League debut with a 4-0 victory against Polish champions Lech Poznan. Again, just delivering the news. Yes, and remember this name that you're about to hear.
7: City hold on to possession. Norwich are making silly mistakes now. That's a brilliant finish. Floyd Samba gets his second of the night. It's a dream debut for the 17-year-old. He is making this his story. His dad, Chris, looking on in the stands. Floyd Samba is now on a hat-trick on his senior debut.
5: Yeah, what a way to start your footballing career. Two goals for Manchester City at the age of 17 for Floyd Samba against Norwich in the League Cup. They were beaten 5-0 in the end. As you heard there, Samba is the son of the former Blackburn QPR defender Christopher Samba.
8: You know, right before the game, yesterday, day before, obviously, I knew it would have been an opportunity to get some minutes for the first time with the first team, and to get a debut like that is just, like, mind-blowing. Like, I couldn't believe it myself.
5: Yeah, what a performance from Floyd Samba, who is the complete opposite of his father, Chris Samba, who was a big bruising defender. I think this is a fleet-footed forward.
1: Interesting, Isaac Farron. Thank you very much indeed. Now, in January next year, Nigeria will be heading to the polls. Still largely missing from the ballot, though, women. According to the Policy and Legal Advocacy Centre, that's a Nigerian civil society organisation, the country has one of the lowest rates of women's political representation in the world. In fact, women make up fewer than 5% of members of parliament, and currently only 54 women hold positions across 990 seats in the state houses of assembly. 15 states have no female legislators at all.
2: But what do these figures mean? What's stopping women from taking their place in Nigeria's political leadership? And what can be done to change that? Focus on Africa's Nkechi Ugbonna has been speaking to Ufoma Namdi Ude, the executive director of Enough is Enough, a civil society organization. So what's preventing women in Nigeria from making it onto the ballots?
9: I think one of the foundational barriers is societal barrier. Our idea of a leader is a man. And so to even break that mental block in somebody's head to say that, oh, I want to become an elected governor, people look at you like, huh? Then if we take it further, then there's the economic barrier as well. It's very expensive to run for elections in Nigeria.
10: What do you think an average cost would be for a candidate who is probably running for the office of governor?
9: It's in two folds. First, there's the money you have to spend to get the nomination tickets. So political parties can cap. So for example, Labour Party set its presidential forms at 50 million.
10: 50 million naira.
9: 50 million naira.
10: That's about $35,000 or $40,000.
9: Yes.
10: Right. Just to secure
9: the tickets.
10: The nomination.
9: The nomination form.
10: The nomination form. And that's not the guarantee that you
9: that you're going to be the candidate, on the ballot.
10: Right.
9: Because there's then the politicking that happens internally.
10: Mm-hmm.
9: Right? So you have the chieftains that you have to get on your side. Political parties would usually say that for women, they do a 50%. Women and young people, they do a 50% waiver. So instead of paying $40,000, you then pay $20,000. Let's say by some miracle, the woman gets the tickets, you know. After getting the ticket, then there's then the main campaign. You have to, so for example, The 2026 Electoral Act, it does not prescribe that candidates must spend X amount of money.
10: Okay.
9: However, it gives a ceiling. And so for a presidential candidate, the limit is 10 billion naira. 10 billion naira. And I'm saying that multiple times because there's a way we are desensitized to money in Nigeria. On a normal day, women face economic barriers.
10: Mm-hmm.
9: If we're in the same office, there's chances are excellent that we're not on the same pay and all of that. So if we have equal aspirations to become president, we already don't have access to the same funds. And then there's a limit of 10 billion. And you can imagine how much media spend is. And so I have to now say, I don't have that. Your male counterpart has it. He doesn't just have it. He has structural support, which is another thing.
10: When you say structural support, what does that mean?
9: I mean that people are always willing to back men than they are to back women.
10: By default.
9: By default. And I think it's also because we don't think that she will win. And so it's an investment.
10: But Ufoma, you see, the thing is, you've given us a perspective as to the traditional society. But we have seen that in climes like Rwanda, for instance,
9: mm-hmm.
10: that has the highest female representation in parliament. Rwanda is also a traditional African society.
9: Mm-hmm.
10: And yet Nigeria, that is one of the biggest democracies on the continent, has 5% of women.
9: It was their commitment to the affirmative action that they had. It was more of like a top-down approach as well. So it wasn't just people. So there's the place of the demand for it, where citizens are saying that we want this.
10: Mm-hmm.
9: So if there is a bill on the table, citizens are aware of it, they are pushing for it as well. But then there was also the place of, we see the benefit of having more women in power. Mm-hmm. For my understanding with the Rwanda situation, it's not just that they did an affirmative action, there was commitment from critical stakeholders. So not just men now. I'm talking about people in the executive, people in parliament,
10: right,
9: to make this happen.
10: So in this case now, do you think there is no commitment from Nigeria's stakeholders to make the 35% affirmative action happen?
9: I think that the commitment it hasn't translated.
2: Former Namdi Ude, the executive director of the civil society organization Enough is Enough, in conversation with Focus on Africa's Nkechi Ogbonna. And such a big topic in politics, James. And, you know, she mentioned Rwanda there, that has 63% female representation in parliament.
1: Yeah, and I was thinking about South Sudan too, where under the terms of a peace deal, there is a tariff. About 30% of all political posts have to be filled by women. So there are different approaches. Sounds like, I guess, in Nigeria would like, yeah, certainly more representation. 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
2: Today we'll hear the dramatic story of a worker trapped in a tunnel following the Nepalese floods, his survival, and how he was finally rescued after 9 days underground.
18: We were in a lot of trouble there. We did not know what to do. But in the end, about 10 to 15 hours before we were rescued, we heard noises coming from the road and through the debris. We were very happy. We were very happy. Now we just had to wait. We had to wait to be rescued.
1: We'll focus on Yemen and the Houthi group fighting against a Saudi Arabian-backed coalition, with the Houthis threatening Saudi targets, including shipping in the Red Sea.
2: 100,000 people have now been forced to flee their homes in Yemen, worsening an already precarious humanitarian situation. That and more coming up after this bulletin of news.
0: BBC News with Chris Berrow. The Bank of Japan has raised interest rates to 1.25%, their highest level in more than 30 years. The move follows similar rises announced by the Federal Reserve in Washington and the European Central Bank. Economies around the world are trying to tackle the inflationary pressures that have followed the war on Iran, particularly the spike in oil and gas prices. Here's our Asia business reporter, Maura Fogarty.
19: There is pressure on the Bank of Japan to raise interest rates because of a difference between interest rates in Japan at 1.25% and in the United States, where the Fed raised interest rates. The bigger the gap is between Japanese and U.S. interest rates, the more pressure there is on the Japanese yen to weaken. And that causes problems, because if you have a weaker currency, then all the things that you're importing into the country, for example, energy, food, all those things become much more expensive, and then that fuels rising prices. So there is pressure on the Bank of Japan to, at some level, keep some measure of pace with what's happening in the United States.
0: Malaysia's former Prime Minister Najib Razak is being allowed to serve the rest of his sentence under house arrest. It's the latest conditional pardon for the 73-year-old who was convicted of stealing billions of dollars from a state investment fund he set up. Najib was initially sentenced to 12 years in jail, but that was halved and the fine he was required to pay was drastically reduced. A state governor in northwestern Nigeria says a civil defence commander has been detained after 37 teenagers were found dead 2 days after being taken into custody. An investigation is underway. David Bamford reports.
20: The governor of Niger State, Mohamed Umaru Bego, said he was declaring 3 days of mourning and postponing election campaigning following the deaths. Announcing a commission of inquiry, he called the loss of life tragic. The Civil Defence Force had rounded up the boys on Tuesday, accusing them of illegal gold mining. Their bodies were discovered on Thursday and have been taken to the General Hospital in the town of Minna. Reports suggest they suffocated due to overcrowding and insufficient ventilation in the detention centre.
0: Russians are voting in the country's first parliamentary election since it launched its full-scale invasion of Ukraine. President Putin's party is all but guaranteed to maintain its clear majority in the Duma in a vote widely dismissed as neither free nor fair. All 10 parties standing support both Mr. Putin and his war on Ukraine. These people in Moscow told the BBC the outcome won't have any impact on their lives.
21: To be fair, I don't think it will change in particular. I think it would be pretty much the same.
22: I think a lot of people in our country wants change, but we haven't any instruments for this. We haven't voices.
0: This is the latest world news from the BBC. The president of South Korea, Lee Jae-myung, has said it's clear Donald Trump wants a dialogue with the North Koreans, and he was encouraging the US president to do so. At a news conference in Seoul, Mr. Lee said there were hopes for a meeting with the North Korean leader, Kim Jong-un, but Pyongyang had not yet responded to US overtures. A British woman who was kidnapped in Malawi nearly a week ago has been rescued in a police operation that left four suspected kidnappers dead and a police chief wounded. Nusrat Osman was freed on Thursday following a raid in the southern city of Plantyre. Officers exchanged gunfire with the suspected kidnappers, all of whom were killed. Eritrean opposition activists in exile are marking the 25th anniversary of the mass arrest of 11 politicians and at least 10 journalists. More details from Temesgen Debesai.
23: On the 18th of September 2001, with the world still coming to terms with the 9/11 attacks just a week earlier, the Eritrean authorities launched a crackdown on political opponents and independent journalists. 11 senior politicians and at least 10 journalists were arrested. They've never been charged or put on trial, and 25 years on, their whereabouts remain unknown. Unconfirmed reports say some died in prison.
0: The Eritrean government has rejected international criticism of its human rights record, saying its sovereignty and security are under threat. A golden retriever in the United States is being called the worst guard dog after he tried to play with an intruder who'd climbed in through a window. Surveillance videos from the property in San Diego show Nash repeatedly bringing the man toys while he largely ignores the dog, eats food from the fridge and takes a nap. The suspect was later arrested by police, who Nash also tried to play with. The homeowners said nothing significant appeared to have been stolen, and unable to rely on their dog for security, they're now installing other measures. BBC News.
2: Many thanks for those updates. Hello and welcome to Newsday on the BBC World Service. We are live in London with James Copnall and here in Nairobi with me, Anne Soy. Coming up, we have stories from Yemen, Kenya, and an interview with the Secretary General of the NATO Alliance.
1: We're also going to hear from a survivor of the devastating flash floods in Nepal who was rescued after being trapped in a tunnel for 9 days. Your comments on that story or anything else you hear, very welcome. Our number, which works for WhatsApp and text messages, is +44 77 86 20 50 85.
2: We start this hour with this heartwarming story from Nepal. And it starts with the disaster, the flash floods that hit the Nepal-Tibet border region last month, which brought instant devastation and wreaked havoc as water and rock stormed down river valleys, consuming everything on their path, wiping out houses and destroying infrastructure. According to official figures from earlier this week, around 1,400 people are known to have died in Nepal, with some 6,000 who are still missing. The destruction has been immense, with leaders in Nepal estimating the rebuilding to cost some $5 billion. But one of the few bright spots in this period has been the successful rescues of those who were trapped in the tunnels of Nepal's hydroelectric systems. One of them was Sanjay Shah, the mechanical foreman who had no food but survived by drinking flood water and water seeping through the rock until his rescuers finally reached him on the 4th of September. I've been speaking to Sanjay about how he survived those 9 days and the moment he finally came out.
3: I was on duty that day at work. That is when I went to the control room and saw the water in front of me. The water was very high. It was as high as our premises. I thought the water would only rise as high as our premises. But when I came out of the tunnel, I saw there was a lot of smoke. When I came out, I saw my colleague Kabir Maharaj. He had no information about what was happening. I told him to come out quickly, and he came out. The two of us got together and went to the 6th floor of the building. We were able to get out of the tunnel and reach the 6th floor. But there, the water washed us away. Our mobile phones were washed away. We couldn't talk to our family members. We did not have anything to eat or drink. There were no lights, nothing at all. Kabir Mohojan was there with me. After some time, we became separated. We survived by drinking unsafe water. Later, we used our vests and t-shirts to filter the water. Most of the time, I felt sleepy. I will sleep or just rest there.
2: And Sanjay, what was going through your mind when time was passing? You couldn't hear anything. You couldn't go anywhere. What were you thinking? What were you doing during that time?
3: During that time, I was chanting the mantras from our Hindu culture. I was chanting the Maha Mantra. Jai Krishna, Jai Krishna, Jai Krishna. Like that. Our religious chants. I did not have any energy to think at all. I would just rest and sleep there, inside the dark tunnel.
2: When you heard the rescuers approaching, just describe to us how that was like. Could you hear the noise when they were clearing the debris, when they called out? How did you feel?
3: We were in a lot of trouble there. We did not know what to do. But in the end, about 10 to 15 hours before we were rescued, we had noises coming from the road and through the debris. We were very happy. We were very happy. Now we just had to wait. We had to wait to be rescued.
2: Sanjay, just describe the moment the rescuers finally reached you?
3: While the rescuers were coming, I was at the back. We were inside the tunnel, in a very difficult place. Among the slabs and the mud, I was stuck. I was trapped in a very tight space. I could not see anyone at that moment. The area was very tight and I was trapped there. I raised my hand and said, "Hello, I'm here too." And he said, "Hey, there's a person here." I turned around and he left a short light behind. "If you can get me out, you can get me out fast." Then I went towards the tunnel. I went in and he gave me a handkerchief. I was very scared.
2: How did you feel when you finally came out of the tunnel?
3: When I came out of the tunnel, I saw the sun. When I saw the sun, I had tears in my eyes. But I was curious to see what was going on. I opened my eyes and saw Home Minister Sudan Grom in front of me. I shook his hand. I felt happy. And I had a new hope for life. I had a chance to live a new life. I was very happy.
2: You had been in the tunnel for so many days, and yet when you came out, at some point you just raised your arms and held your fists together. Just tell me about that moment.
3: I was very weak when I came out. I was very weak. I was in a state where I could not move. I shook his hand out of respect. I told him that I had been in the tunnel for so many days.
2: What do you say to the world? They were watching what was going on, the rescue, and hoping for the best. And you gave so many people around the world a reason to smile, a reason to feel relieved, and a reason to hope for more rescues. What's your message to them?
3: Life is beautiful. Life is full of opportunities. And as the last thing I would like to say is, chant the Hare Krishna Mahantra and be happy.
2: Sanjay Shah there, one of those who are rescued alive from the tunnels of the Nepal hydroelectric power projects.
1: More than 100,000 people have been forced from their homes by the latest fighting in Yemen, according to the United Nations. Most remain displaced inside the country, while some have made the dangerous journey by sea to Djibouti. The Houthis have made a new offensive, rapidly taking control of territory from the Yemeni government-led and Saudi-backed coalition. And the renewed violence is putting further pressure on a country where millions were already displaced and more than half the population needs humanitarian assistance. Armin Yedgarian is the UN refugee agency UNHCR's representative in Yemen and has recently met some of the people displaced by this new fighting. Welcome to the programme. What exactly did you see?
4: Good morning. As you rightly said, yes, over 100,000 people have been displaced in a week time. Just in a week, they moved from Tayin, Hodeida, from Al-Nuha, and then Bab el-Mandeb, different locations, mostly in the southern governorates. And this is a huge number just in 1 week. And the number is growing. I would say just more. Behind each there is a human being, a woman, a child, an old person, just a very vulnerable individual.
1: Yeah. So, can you tell us about some of those individuals, some of the individual stories you have been told?
4: Yesterday, I visited the newly established camp for the displaced people. And they mentioned this is a multi confrontation in many other locations in Yemen. It's just not in one place. It includes several others. And then some of the families they mentioned, it's not the first time to move from there to another place. They have been displaced more than three times. One family with eight my children said they were in Taiz first 11 years ago, then they moved to Hodeida. After that, they moved to Al-Muqa. Now they came to Aden. Four times being displaced forcibly, being searching for life and for the safety. Now they are in a camp which is newly established. They need food, shelter, health, protection services, safe water. It's a very difficult situation for them.
1: Yeah, give us a sense of what that camp is like. Is it an already established camp which is having to deal with an influx of new people, or is it just a temporary base or shelter that has sprung up in the last few days?
4: You know, many forcibly displaced people, they move to the host communities and where they have relatives, family members, or any tribal links or any connection will be hosted temporarily. I have been told, and I met several Yemenis here now in Aden, they are hosting three or four families in their houses, so in the city. This one, the camp I was mentioning, it is a newly established camp, and then already about 1,000 people have arrived in that camp from the location, as I was mentioning. These are the people who have nowhere because they have no relative community links here in the cities or in other local communities. And they have no place to go but to the camp. And this is a new established camp, the government. And then there is a need that more humanitarian actors come in and help them to address the needs, because they arrive in the camp, of course, it's better when they go to the cities. They have access all the service. But when they are in a camp, which is 20 kilometers away from Aden city, this access to the market, to buy commodities, and they have no means to cook. Yeah. They need stoves, they need some kitchen sets to prepare them. And we have been seeing around going, and then they have no access to station. They need water, they need to be protected from the sun. It is just a difficult situation for them.
1: Yeah, it sounds very difficult indeed. Armin Yadgarian, head of the UNHCR in Yemen, their representatives there. Thank you very much for explaining all that. Bit of a difficult line, but as you probably made out, he talked, for example, to a family of eight who'd been displaced three or four times by different waves of conflict, talked about the vast needs of people and the difficult humanitarian context. This is all falling in.
2: And you've been sending us your messages on some of the stories that we've covered here. We heard earlier from this one of the survivors from the Nepal disaster who was rescued after 9 days in the tunnel there. And Nakombe Mote in Yaounde, Cameroon, says, what an incredible story of survival and hope. Being trapped underground for so many days, not knowing whether help would ever come, must have been very terrifying. I'm grateful that the rescuers did not give up marching and that the workers were eventually brought to safety. Many thanks for your messages and keep them coming. Let's turn to sports news now. Isaac Fennin is standing by for that.
5: Yeah, the Confederation of African Football President Patrice Motsepe has reiterated that next year's Africa Cup of Nations will take place in Kenya, Tanzania and Uganda. It comes after reports that infrastructure delays were causing CAF to reconsider a fallback option. But speaking in Tanzania on Thursday, Motsepe said that while there was a need to speed up work, it was misinformation to suggest CAF were looking to move the tournament. And ahead of announcing his first Germany squad, Jurgen Klopp has said his team can ensure that the phrase national pride is not entrusted to the wrong people. His comments come after far-right party AfD won a vote in regional elections with more positive results for them expected. Klopp said he wanted to use the term positive patriotism rather than national pride, which he said could be misinterpreted. We'll hear from him a little bit later on in the programme.
2: Isaac, many thanks.
1: Now, Australia's government is considering a ban on people wearing smart glasses in government buildings because of concerns about the technology's privacy and security risks. Business presenter Maura Fogarty has been looking into this and joins us. Hi, Maura. Tell us more.
19: Hi, James. Good morning. So, you know, these smart glasses can record and they can also sort of like capture information on them. And the concern, the worry is that they can actually be secretly recording without people's consent. And most of the individuals here refer to public servants who work in these, you know, federal government buildings in Australia. So the minister in charge of public service, Kitty Gallagher, said yesterday that she's now asked the public service in Australia to give her feedback about, you know, what they think or what guidelines they think should be in place in regards to people wearing smart glasses. The public service in Australia is one of the largest employers in the country. It has about nearly 200,000 people working. And the idea here is that if we see a ban in the sort of like national or federal offices, that it would set a precedent for, you know, provincial or state and local jurisdictions to follow suit as well.
1: Okay. It seems the government is also looking at rolling out new standards for data centers and the training of AI models. What do we know about this?
19: So what they have done is they have asked for consultation or feedback from companies and communities as well over some new rules that they want to legislate next year. The proposed rules are, I mean, there's a whole series of them, but what's interesting is both in terms of data centers and training these AI models, because that's very much in the news right now. But some of these rules would require, for example, they put mandatory requirements for data centers covering such things like the power supply, cost of energy, how much water they get to use, where they're located, how much they engage the local communities around them as well. Also, you know, in regards to training the AI models, it's things around safety, security, transparency for training these AI models in Australia. And what's really interesting is that this all comes at a time when the Australian Prime Minister, Anthony Albanese, is actually headed to the United States. He'll be attending the United Nations General Assembly. But as part of that trip, he is meeting with tech executives in the U.S., including executives at Apple as well. Australia really seems to be wanting to be seen as a world leader in kind of making sure that AI technology and other forms of technology are in a sphere that they can control and not harm their population. So if you don't, if you recall, for example, Australia was the first country in the world to come out with that social media ban for children under the age of 16.
1: Yeah, it all seems to fit into a theme, doesn't it? Maura Fogarty, thank you very much indeed.
2: Now, on Thursday, sirens sounded in eastern Poland. Military aircraft were scrambled, and two airports temporarily suspended flights after Russian strikes on Ukraine close to Poland, which is a NATO member's border. Now, the BBC's political editor Chris Mason sat down with NATO Secretary General Mark Rutte to ask him about the strength of the alliance after he warned of the most dangerous and complex security environment in a generation. But he began by asking him about the Polish situation.
6: It's clearly an example of increasingly reckless behavior by Russia and its president, but also evidence of him being increasingly desperate. He knows and sees that he's losing over 40,000 of his own people, dead or seriously wounded a month, leading up to the 1.2 million. The Russians have now lost or seriously wounded since the start of the war. Evidence that we have to be serious about what Russia is doing, but also acknowledging that this is desperation. It's also panicky.
7: I suppose it might be desperation, but it will look to Poles, it'll look to at this NATO member country like they feel under attack.
6: It's why it's so important that as NATO and Europe is working on this, European Union, the NATO allies, NATO as an alliance, that we have all the response options in place to make sure we deal with hybrid and cyber threats and other threats so that we can defend ourselves. But again, as I always say, it will not always be exactly tit for tat. It could be asymmetrical, whatever. But we have all the response options we need. But let's not forget, this is a sign of desperation by the Russians.
7: How worried are you, how worried should we all be that Russia will attack or invade a NATO country in the coming years, demanding that collective response that is the underpinning of the whole alliance?
6: Well, again, if you are willing to sacrifice 1.2 million of your own people in this crazy, unprovoked fight, let's not be naive about what Putin could do. But we are stronger.
7: It could happen. It could happen in the coming years.
6: No, I don't think so, because we are strong, so strong that he will not try. But we have to make sure of is that we are as strong in 2, 3, 5 years from now. Mm. And this is why I was very happy with my discussions today and yesterday with the Prime Minister and the

0: that we can defend every
1: that sounds like that's happening.
0: Again, I can never get into those operational details, but you can be assured that when it comes to the defence of NATO territory, we do what is necessary.
1: Let's talk about the UK and its defence budget. You've been here meeting the Prime Minister, the Defence Secretary, the Foreign Secretary. As you'll know, the Chancellor, John Healey, the former Defence Secretary, resigned because he wasn't certain. Now, he didn't think the previous government would get to 3% of national income on defence by 2030 and said that was essential. The new government hasn't yet explicitly committed to that. In the conversations you've just come from, are you confident they're going to manage that? Because if they can't get to 3% by 2030, the fear is not getting to 3.5% by 2035.
0: I'm totally confident about what this government wants to do. That is to reach the 3.5 in 2035. Also understanding that cannot be that you stick to 2.6, 2.7 now, and then in one go in 2034 you would go to 3.5.
1: Because you've long been a skeptic about that, haven't you?
0: So there has to be a credible path.
1: Yeah.
0: What that credible path exactly will be, we will see with the spending review next year. But this government, the Prime Minister, the Defence Secretary, the Foreign Secretary, all completely committed to this.
2: NATO's Secretary General there, Mark Rutte, speaking to the BBC's political editor, Chris Mason.
3: And we were hearing just a little earlier this hour that extraordinary interview ended with a survivor after 9 days in a tunnel in Nepal following those devastating flash floods. Lots of messages coming in, and including Amara Alpha in Kailahun, Sierra Leone, who says the situation in Nepal is still worrisome. Notes the number of people who've died and the more than 6,000 missing. Amara says, thank God for the survival of a man. Bravo to the rescuers and medical workers for their relentless efforts in response to this unfortunate situation. Another message also coming in, Anne.
2: Yes, Mohammed Ba in Freetown says, I will always sympathize and pray for the people of Nepal till everything is okay for them. May those who lost their lives in the floods rest in peace. Thank you for those messages. This is Newsday from the BBC.
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1: Well, this week we've had people discussing the potential dangers and the benefits of AI. We'll continue that debate with three experts from around the world.
0: And we'll look at the growing political and economic links between Canada and the European Union. But first, this news.
2: BBC News with Chris Berrow. The Bank of Japan has raised interest rates to 1.25%, their highest level in more than 30 years. The move follows similar rises announced by the Federal Reserve in Washington and the European Central Bank. Malaysia's former Prime Minister Najib Razak is being allowed to serve the rest of his sentence under house arrest. It's the latest conditional pardon for the 73-year-old who was convicted of stealing billions of dollars from a state investment fund he set up. A civil defence commander has been detained in Nigeria after 37 teenagers were found dead 2 days after being taken into custody. Reports suggest they suffocated due to overcrowding in the detention centre. Russians are voting in the country's first parliamentary election since it launched its full-scale invasion of Ukraine. The vote has been widely dismissed as neither free nor fair. As voting got underway, the mayor of Moscow said hundreds of Ukrainian drones heading for the capital had been brought down by air defences. The president of South Korea, Lee Jae-myung, has said it's clear Donald Trump wants a dialogue with the North Koreans, and he was encouraging the US president to do so. The South Korean foreign minister is in Washington for talks. The police in Mexico have arrested a man suspected of murdering a Spanish foreign exchange student in a case that sparked outrage in

0: both countries. Claudia Tacarante Aguilera was stabbed in the central city of Cuautla. Eritrean opposition activists in exile are marking the 25th anniversary of the mass arrest of 11 politicians and at least 10 journalists. They disappeared without ever being charged or put on trial and have never been seen again. A British woman who was kidnapped in Malawi nearly a week ago has been rescued in a police operation that left four suspected kidnappers dead and a police chief wounded. Nusrat Osman was freed on Thursday following a raid. That's the latest world news from the BBC.
1: Thank you for that update. Hello and welcome to Newsday on the BBC World Service. Coming to you live from Nairobi with Anne Soy and from London with me, James Cotton.
2: Over the next half hour, we focus on artificial intelligence safety, and we'll discuss that with three industry leaders from Australia, India and the UK.
1: We're also going to look at the deepening relations, political and economic, between Canada and the EU.
2: And we'd love to hear what you think of any of these developments. Please send us a text or WhatsApp to our usual number, which is +44 77 86 20 50 85.
1: How worried should we be about artificial intelligence? It has been a week of stark warnings about where the technology could be heading. Some leading figures in AI are calling for development to slow down, with concerns that increasingly powerful systems could become harder, even impossible, for humans to understand and control. Others argue that some of the most extreme predictions are getting ahead of the evidence. So are we right to be talking about a potential existential threat from AI? Or is this focus on what some might see as doomsday scenarios distracting us from risks that are already here?
2: Let's discuss this with Dr. Rebecca Johnson, an expert in AI ethics, evaluation and governance at the University of Sydney. Professor Balaraman Ravindran, head of the Vadhwani School of Data Science and AI at IIT Madras, and a member of the UN Independent International Scientific Panel on Artificial Intelligence. And Joshua Vohler, the CEO of Mindstone, which is an AI company. Welcome to the program. Now, we have heard some extraordinary warnings this week, including suggestions that advanced AI could eventually escape human control. When you look at what the technology can actually do today, how seriously should we take those warnings? Rebecca, Dr. Johnson, let's start with you.
3: Yes, I think it's a really good question that you're posing there. And I think the most important thing is we need to shift our perspective from AI as an object to AI as part of a system. We need to look and realize there is no single thing called AI moving through the world with intentions of its own. These are systems built by people, owned by companies, configured by organizations, connected to data and tools and permissions, and deployed into human institutions. So the risk emerges through those relationships. And that matters for governance because responsibility gets lost when agency is narrated as belonging to the machine alone.
2: And Professor Ravindran, what do you think?
4: In fact, I agree with what was just said right now. So the challenge here is we are attributing agency to these machines already. And if you look at very closely all the incidents that we're talking about, it was actually human intentions, right, that were executed by the machines. It's just that we did not anticipate all possible potential outcomes, but that doesn't mean it is impossible for us to control this. In almost all the cases that we have been reading recently, it's a failure of, you know, putting in place adequate security, and it is not that the machines were somehow intending to escape, intending to coordinate and communicate of their own volition. All of these were, you know, targets for these machines that were set by humans, and they went ahead and executed it. So it is, we're not yet at a point where we have to worry that these machines are coming to take over. So if you, but from a technical point of view, I think we're quite a few ways off before we get to that point.
2: Let's get your thoughts as well, Joshua Vohler.
5: Yeah, so I would echo what both Ravindran and Johnson were saying here, but the I think we already have existing frameworks that exist. So we talk about human at the helm much more than human in the loop when we train companies throughout the world. And the idea here is that, yes, you can deploy AI, but that doesn't mean that you can avoid the responsibility. And if you deploy AI in an environment in which it does harm, whoever ends up in whoever is in control of that AI should bear the responsibility. And we already have examples of this. Right? Air Canada had a chatbot that gave a passenger wrong advice about a bereavement fare, and the tribunal held them accountable because the chatbot said it wasn't a way out. And I think we have to be really clear about this, so that we create the right incentives for these big companies to keep their technology in check as and when it starts to have more capability.
2: You're talking there about the humans taking account, you know, being accountable for the advice of their creation, their chatbot. But also there's a danger that we talk about AI as though it has intentions of its own. And so when an AI system behaves in an unexpected way, what is actually happening, Dr. Johnson?
3: Yeah, so that's a really good question. You know, so I want to talk about, you know, how serious are these catastrophic AI risks? That, you know, sometimes people are saying, oh, there's this object called AI that's, you know, got some evil intentions. So if we want to go a little bit deeper, you know, I want to say there are extraordinary risk claims, but it's based on our evidentiary chain. And is it strong enough to carry them? So for a moment, let's talk about how we evaluate AI models, because that comes out in the media quite a bit at the moment, and how we build evidence about what they are and what they're capable of. So in evaluations or benchmarks, we measure a particular behavior in a particular design setup, and then we translate the results into a claim about capability. But then the marketing team translates capability into a claim about autonomy, AGI, or intelligence. And then sometimes the big tech CEOs translate that again into an existential risk scenario. So every step of these evidence chains contains some assumptions. And by the time we get to, oh, AI could destroy humanity, we can be standing on what I call an epistemic house of cards. Now, an epistemic house of cards means that each claim rests on the one below it, and if the measurement design is weak, the capability claim is weak, and the catastrophic prediction built on top of that is weaker still. And so too often, the rhetoric moves faster than that kind of measurement. So this flaw in how we're building validity of what these models are, what they're capable of, is really what I see as powering a lot of the media hype behind it.
2: So do you see it as hype then? You talk of the existential risks that we have been discussing a lot on the program and on other platforms as well. Professor Ravindran, you have worked in AI for more than three decades. AI is not new. It's been there, but something fundamentally different has happened to the technology. Something fundamentally different happened. To justify the kind of urgency that we're hearing now, you know, with even percentages given to the probability of, you know, them basically sending humans to extinction.
6: So, I mean, I have a lot to say about how those percentages are computed, but I'll answer your question first before I can come back to that. So there has been a significant change in the capability of AI systems in the past decade, and particularly so in the last 3 years. This has largely been due to the scale at which these models have been operating. And, you know, it was always an hypothesis that there would be an emergent intelligence behavior. I mean, this goes back to Marvin Minsky from like the late 70s onwards. He has been talking about emergent intelligence and so on and so forth. It's just that we have not been able to build systems at this scale till today, right? And that is a sea change, right? So that is one reason we are seeing these capacities emerging. And if you look at every stage of AI evolution, we have managed to have a significant
4: we crack one modality by which they understand the human endeavor, and now we seem to be at a point where we seem to have cracked all of these modalities, language being the last barrier to fall. And we always assume that if a system is able to communicate with us in our language, then it has to be intelligent. So that's some form of a transference that is happening here, and that's one of the reasons we are ascribing this kind of dangerous intentions to the machines. But then going from here to the extinction risks requires a lot of stages in which human agency still leads, still is paramount. Right?
2: We're not there yet. Sorry, Professor, I interrupted you, but the question is, are we there? We are not there yet. Are we any close to that level?
4: We are not there. No, not close, right? So there are significant, I mean, even if you take the recent excitement about the Navier-Stokes equation that the AI went and solved it, they really needed the more recent explorations by the humans. They had to go back. There's so much controversy about whether they used the latest results that were coming out from independent scientists and whether they used that to retrain their machines to give them the last bit of commitment, and last bit of capacity to solve the equations. So I think we are not there yet where the machines can do everything on their own. And I'm not sure how people are computing this 10% or around that chances of extinction level events and so on and so forth, when there is so much imponderable that has to happen between the machine developing the capacity to do something and the machine being able to actually execute it. So I think we are not
2: there. So it's a hypothetical still at this level. And one of our listeners, Nakombe Nyonde, has written in to say that the risks from AI are real, but so is the opportunity to improve lives. But if world leaders could work together to address these risks, we will have immense opportunity to transform health, education, and agriculture. And Joshua Vohle, you have founded several AI businesses and have shown organizations how they can use it to make real productivity gains. Are AI agents likely to go rogue on their own? And how do we safely and responsibly adopt AI tools?
5: Yeah, so I think both Ravindran and Johnson here were very clear. It's very hard to predict how likely an AI would be to go rogue. And I think actually it's also not very productive to talk about that. However, what we can talk about is, one, the biggest researchers or the most advanced researchers in the world are saying, and it's not just Dario and Sam, kind of OpenAI and Anthropic, were talking about how this is a risk. There are thousands that are saying we should watch out. And so I think we need to take that seriously. However, the productive way of looking at that is indeed to help people understand how the technology works, where the danger areas are, what happens when you let an AI agent loose, and what are the guardrails you put around it. And so when people understand the guardrails and the environment in which an AI can operate, and you help hold them accountable for it, which means that whatever the agent does, you are going to be held accountable for any good and any bad that comes out of it, then you create a system in which people can make their own agentic decisions in a way. They have their own agency. And that is what we tend to teach, which is make sure you understand what is happening, make sure you understand the risk. And then if you understand the risk, the human can work towards all the great benefits that come out of it and restrict some of the negatives.
2: And so who holds the creators accountable? There have been suggestions in the past week from industry leaders that governments perhaps could do that, but then others think that the industry can self-regulate. What are your thoughts?
5: So I'm not a fan of introducing a whole bunch of new legislation. We already have hundreds of years of legislation that exists on how do we hold people accountable for harm they create in society. And so long as we remove this idea that AI just does things on its own, it is always a human that will have let the AI loose in a particular environment on a particular task. So we can use the existing frameworks that we already have. We just need to make sure that we enforce them properly in order to create the right incentives. And that we can do today.
2: Dr. Johnson, what are your thoughts on that? How do we keep creators accountable?
3: Yes, it's a matter of shifting our perspective and our focus on the issue. So we need to look at this, you know, as Zell has been saying, as a whole systems problem. And it is very human-based, you know, it's very much who created the model, who owns the model, who's making money from the model, who's creating the rules, who's deploying the institutions. All of these are the parts of the system that we need to look at and use some existing laws that we've already created for a long time. And we need to be looking at the relationships between things rather than having this, you know, this hype of like, oh, let's look at, you know, some autonomous AI agent about to turn into something from a science fiction movie. So we need to be examining what comes from different companies. So if we think about, for instance, you know, Astra, which was OpenAI's model they put out recently, and they said, oh, we think it's becoming AGI or artificial general intelligence. When we look at what they're defining as artificial general intelligence, they're using words like economically valuable work. So that's not a property of intelligence. It depends on labor markets, institutions, wages, regulation, organizational practice, and what societies choose to reward. So if your definition of AGI depends on economically valuable work, then you've already built a particular theory of human value into the definition of what you're claiming before you even measure anything. So
2: right.
3: We need to look at that these are some of the flaws in how humans talk about technology and have done for many, many years.
2: So a conversation that definitely needs to continue. Let me just bring in Professor Ravindran finally, very briefly. Is the Global South being left behind in this conversation? Very briefly.
4: Oh, yeah, surely. There is so much that AI can benefit the Global South, and it doesn't even have to be frontier AI. There are enough capable AI systems that can cause significant change to the standard of living in the Global South, and we should ensure that the development of that AI continues apace and does not get damaged because of all these other hoopla that's happening elsewhere.
2: Many thanks for speaking to us, Professor Balaraman Ravindran, head of the Vadhwani School of Data Science and AI at IIT Madras, and also a member of the UN Independent International Scientific Panel on Artificial Intelligence. Many thanks also to Joshua Voller, the CEO of Mindstone, which is an AI company, and to Dr. Rebecca Johnson, an expert in AI ethics, evaluation and governance at the University of Sydney.
1: Well, as my AI chatbot is currently working out whether to destroy humanity, I'll have to tell you that it's Isaac Fannin with the sports.
7: Yes, the president of the Confederation of African Football was in Tanzania taking a look at work ahead of the Pamoja Africa Cup of Nations next year in Kenya, Tanzania and Uganda. There's been reporting surrounding preparations for the 2027 tournament, but Patrice Motsepe said while there is work to be done, he has hit out at what he has called misinformation about CAF moving the tournament.
8: We are 9 months away from the beginning of the biggest sporting event on the African continent. The report that we have received indicates that there's some good work that's been done in some areas, and that is very important. We should take inspiration from that. And there are some areas where we need to accelerate, where we are falling behind. And those are the areas that have made it necessary for me to come to emphasize with all our stakeholders, all our partners, and part of my emphasis is we have to speed up and meet those deadlines that we have. Some people, if you look at what we've already been told in some of the media on the continent and in other parts of the world, where they're saying that, you know, the president of CAF must start thinking about plan B and plan C and take away the AFCON from Tanzania, Kenya, Uganda. That's not going to happen. That's not going to happen. Of course, the AFCON is about football, and it's about the important role that football plays in bringing all our people together. And we love football, but for us, it's so much more. It's about Africans believing that we have the capacity, despite all the challenges, to host an immensely successful AFCON.
7: That's Prasidh Motsepe, the president of the Confederation of African Football. New Germany manager Jurgen Klopp says he would like his team to help reclaim the flag. It comes after recent far-right election victories for the party AfD in regional elections.
9: Recently, an awful lot of things have happened. An election took place which some people probably found okay. Many of us thought, good heavens, what's happening there? I don't want to make that too big, and I hope not that in the future I have to speak very, very often about political things in press conferences, because I'm not an expert on that. I'm an interested layman, like most, who still talk about it, but I'd rather not do that. From my athlete's perspective, I can say that I would like to take the flag back for myself, or for us, to be quite honest. I want it so that when someone waves it, nobody thinks, what's wrong with you? But that you simply just have the feeling, yeah, you're happy, and you understand that you were lucky to be born, raised, moved to, or however you live here, in this wonderful country. I would really like that. I also had in my head, or the thought for myself, to be honest, I don't want to leave the idea of national pride to the wrong people.
10: Ich möchte Nationalstolz nicht den falschen Leuten überlassen, um ehrlich zu sein.
7: Yeah, that's Germany boss Jurgen Klopp. You can read more on that story at the BBC Sport website, including how he has chosen two different squads for the upcoming international fixtures.
1: I defend him. Thank you. Well, the Canadian Prime Minister Mark Carney has welcomed the European Union's now stated ambition for Canada to become its first associate member. The two partners are planning to increase their trade across many sectors in a context of worsening relations with the US. Antonin Finkelberg is Director General of Federation for German Wholesale and Foreign Trade and joins us from Berlin. Welcome to the programme. We're really stretching the definition of European quite far, I suppose, if Canada becomes an associate member. But how do you welcome this potential political development?
11: Good morning, James. We do welcome it. Since the CETA Accord, the trade between the EU and Canada has risen by 76%. That's from 46 to 81 billion euros. So it makes a lot of sense to extend these relations. And as a foreign trade association, we have repeatedly called for new political alliances in this changing world order, alliances with like-minded countries.
1: How does that closer political alliance specifically help business? Is it purely in the context of facilitating trade deals, or is there more to it?
11: I think there's more to it because Canada is a resource-rich country, which Europe and especially Germany is not. Therefore, it makes a lot of sense to look for new ways of doing business and not just extending the old ways, but finding new trade routes and new business sorts that we can deal with. But it's also a political agreement. There's no doubt about it.
1: And what would you hope to obtain economically then that you're perhaps not getting at the moment?
11: Well, Europe is quite dependent on China and dependent on the US, and I think it makes a lot of sense, since both countries are moving into different directions, to find new partners to become stronger and more independent economically.
1: Okay, but particular fields, are there, you mentioned minerals, is that the key here?
11: That's absolutely the key here for the German industry. It's exports to Canada, which include machines, cars, the pharmaceutical industries, all sectors which are difficult to trade with, both with China and the US. So it's not a one-way street just from Canada to us, but both ways. And there's also the security aspect. It makes, again, a lot of sense to find new partners in this changing world order.
1: And we started off by talking about the sort of intertwined nature of politics and the economy in these matters. So perhaps time to bring in the US President Donald Trump, because he doesn't like the idea at all. He says if he thinks it's a hostile act, this new potential alliance between Canada and the EU, he's going to put very serious tariffs or stop trading with Europe on many things, end quote. So how big a concern is that, the possible reaction of the American president?
11: I think we are beyond the concerns. This tactic of repeated intimidation has not really benefited the United States, neither politically nor economically. And overall, this is not a hostile act. It's an act of cooperation, not confrontation. And as Europe, we still have the Turnberry Agreement with the US in place. We have the 15% tariff level,
12: we believe it holds. We do not agree with it, but we honor it, and we expect the American president to honor it as well.
1: But when you say that this is not something that has helped the US, tariffs certainly don't help Europe either. They hurt Europe, do they not? So even if you feel that it wouldn't benefit the US, it might well cost Germany and your members.
12: It does, but again, the United States are one of our biggest, but not our only trading partner. Therefore, it hurts both sides. It hurts both sides badly. You can see it with the rising price levels and the inflation. However, we need to find alternatives. We cannot be completely reliable on China and the US. And if we don't have the ability to find new partnerships, then we're dead in the water. So I think it makes, again, sense to be open and aggressive in finding new partners. And Canada, the UK, other countries as well, should be close partners for Europe.
1: Are you already seeing a substantial decrease in trade with the US?
12: Yes, we do. It's substantially going down since Trump took over and started this new tariff war with Europe and the rest of the world. And we also see a changing economic relation with China. And those two are, aside from the European Union itself, our biggest German trading partners. And therefore, it's a lot of moving parts at the moment.
1: And if Canada becomes an associate member, are there other countries you think could have a comparable status with the EU?
12: Yes, we do hope so. It really depends on Europe also dropping many of the restrictions, the trade hurdles, the CBAMs and EUDRs and all these other bureaucratic restrictions. We need to get rid of those or reduce them to be attractive for other countries outside of Europe. That should be the way to go.
1: Antonin Finkelberg, thank you very much indeed. Director General of the Federation for German Wholesale and Foreign Trade. He was talking to us live on the line from Berlin. 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
2: Hello, welcome to Newsday on the BBC World Service with James Cocknell in London and Anne Soy in Nairobi.
1: The Bank of Japan has raised interest rates to the highest level for 30 years, following the lead of other major economies this week as central bankers around the world try to put a lid on rising inflation.
2: And there are still dramatic personal stories emerging in the aftermath of the devastating floods in Nepal. We'll hear from one survivor of the disaster who survived trapped inside a hydroelectric power tunnel for 9 days before being rescued.
1: The International Committee of the Red Cross works to protect people in times of conflict around the world. The leader of the 160-year-old organisation tells us that rules of war are increasingly being ignored in conflicts such as Ukraine and Sudan. That's coming up after this bulletin, the latest one.
20: BBC News with Moira Alderson. The Bank of Japan has raised interest rates to 1.25%, their highest level in more than 30 years. Economies around the world are trying to tackle the inflationary pressure that have followed the war on Iran, particularly the spike in oil and gas prices. Maura Fogarty reports.
6: Inflation in Japan, just like in many other economies, is a concern for the central bank there. On the one hand, Japan has been trying to stimulate the economy for about three decades. And back in 2024, they decided to, what they call normalize rates and from being basically negative interest rates up to the levels where they are at now. But 1.25% is still really low compared to other economies around the world. Japan, though, is flagging that they're worried about inflationary risks overshooting their target.
20: Malaysia's former Prime Minister Najib Razak is being allowed to serve the rest of his sentence under house arrest. It's the latest conditional pardon for the 73-year-old who was convicted of stealing billions of dollars from a state investment fund that he set up. Anna Aslam has the details.
21: Najib Razak was the central figure of the 1MDB corruption scandal that shook Malaysia, convicted of stealing billions of dollars from a state investment fund he set up. The 73-year-old was initially sentenced to 12 years in jail, but that was halved and the fine he was required to pay drastically reduced. It's not clear when he will leave prison for the remaining 2 years of the sentence. Najib was given a further 15 years in prison last year in a related case. He's appealing against that and has always denied wrongdoing.
20: Russians are going to the polls in the country's first parliamentary election since it launched its full-scale invasion of Ukraine. As voting was beginning, the mayor of Moscow said 350 Ukrainian drones had been shot down. The election is being seen not as a test of President Putin's popularity, but of his war, the cost of which is being increasingly felt across Russia. But these people in Moscow told the BBC the outcome of the vote won't lead to change.
22: To be fair, I don't think it will change in particular. I think it would be pretty much the same.
23: I think a lot of people in our country want change, but we haven't any instruments for this. We haven't voices. We haven't voice.
20: The president of South Korea, Lee Jae-myung, has said it's clear Donald Trump wants a dialogue with the North Koreans, and he was encouraging the US president to do so. At a news conference in Seoul, Mr. Lee said there were hopes for a meeting with the North Korean leader, Kim Jong-un, but Pyongyang had not yet responded to US overtures. Mr. Trump has recently criticised Seoul for what he sees as its insufficient support in helping secure the Strait of Hormuz from Iran. The South Korean foreign minister is in Washington on Friday. BBC News. The police in Mexico have arrested a man suspected of murdering a Spanish foreign exchange student in a case that sparked outrage in both countries. Claudia Tacoronte Aguilera was stabbed on Saturday in the central city of Cuautla. She'd arrived just a month earlier for her studies. A British woman who was kidnapped in Malawi nearly a week ago has been rescued in a police operation that left four suspected kidnappers dead and a police chief wounded. Nusrat Osman was freed on Thursday following a raid in the southern city of Blantyre. More details from Barbara Pletusher.
24: Nusrat Osman was abducted a week ago while driving home. Police say she was freed in an operation on Thursday after a deadly exchange of gunfire with her kidnappers. Local media reported that the 47-year-old woman from Leicester in the UK was reunited with her family and also taken to hospital for treatment. She has lived in Malawi for several years and works for an auditing firm. Her case puzzled investigators because police said there was no ransom demand or communication from her kidnappers. And abductions of foreign nationals in Malawi are relatively uncommon. Investigations into the incident continue.
20: Eritrean opposition activists in exile are marking the 25th anniversary of the mass arrest of 11 politicians and at least 10 journalists. They disappeared without ever being charged or put on trial and have never been seen again. Unconfirmed reports say many have died in prison. The Eritrean government has rejected international criticism of its human rights record. And a golden retriever in the US is being called the worst guard dog after he tried to play with an intruder who'd climbed in through a window. Home surveillance videos show Nash repeatedly bringing the man toys while he largely ignores the dog, eats food from the fridge and takes a nap. He was later arrested by armed police officers who Nash also tried to play with. BBC News.
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2: In the program, we have interviews with a survivor of the recent flash floods in Nepal. We'll hear from the head of the International Committee of the Red Cross on why the laws of war are being breached in conflicts around the world. And we'll find out what a rise in interest rates in Japan reveals about the economy there and globally.
1: As ever, we welcome your thoughts. Our text and WhatsApp number is +447786205085.
2: Let's start in Nepal, and the flash floods which hit the Nepal-Tibet border region last month brought instant devastation and wreaked havoc as water and rock stormed down river valleys, consuming everything in their path, wiping out houses and destroying infrastructure. According to official figures from early in the week, around 1,400 people are known to have died, with more than 6,000 still missing. The destruction has been immense, with leaders in Nepal estimating that rebuilding will cost some $5 billion. One of the few bright spots in this period has been the successful rescues of those who had been trapped in the tunnels of Nepal's hydroelectric systems. One of them was Sanjay Shah, the mechanical foreman who had no food and survived by drinking flood water and water seeping from a rock until rescuers finally reached him on the 4th of September. I've been speaking to Sanjay about how he survived those 9 days and the moment he finally came out.
3: I was on duty that day at work. That is when I went to the control room and saw the water in front of me. The water was very high. It was as high as our premises. I thought the water would only rise as high as our premises. But when I came out of the tunnel, I saw there was a lot of smoke. When I came out, I saw my colleague Kabir Maharaj. He had no information about what was happening. I told him to come out quickly, and he came out. The two of us got together and went to the sixth floor of the building. We were able to get out of the tunnel and reach the sixth floor. But there, the water washed us away. Our mobile phones were washed away. We couldn't talk to our family members. We did not have anything to eat or drink. There were no lights, nothing at all. Kabir Mohojan was there with me. After some time, we became separated. We survived by drinking unsafe water. Later, we used our vests and t-shirts to filter the water. Most of the time, I felt sleepy. I will sleep or just rest there.
2: And Sanjay, what was going through your mind when time was passing, you couldn't hear anything, you couldn't go anywhere? What were you thinking? What were you doing during that time?
3: During that time, I was chanting the mantras from our Hindu culture. I was chanting the Maha Mantra, Jai Krishna, Jai Krishna, Jai Krishna, like that, our religious chants. I did not have any energy to think at all. I would just rest and sleep there, inside the dark tunnel.
2: When you heard the rescuers approaching, just describe to us how that was like. Could you hear the noise when they were clearing the debris, when they called out? How did you feel?
3: We were in a lot of trouble there. We did not know what to do. But in the end, about 10 to 15 hours before we were rescued, we had noises coming from the road and through the debris. We were very happy. We were very happy. Now we just had to wait. We had to wait to be rescued.
2: Sanjay, just describe the moment the rescuers finally reached you.
3: While the rescuers were coming, I was at the back. We were inside the tunnel, in a very difficult place. Among the slabs and the mud, I was stuck. I was trapped in a very tight space. I could not see anyone at that moment. The area was very tight and I was trapped there. I raised my hand and said, hello, I'm here too. And he said, hey, there's a person here. I turned around and he left a short light behind. If you can get me out, you can get me out first. Then I went towards the tunnel. I went in and he gave me a handkerchief. I was very scared.
2: How did you feel when you finally came out of the tunnel?
3: When I came out of the tunnel, I saw the sun. When I saw the sun, I had tears in my eyes. But I was curious to see what was going on. I opened my eyes and saw Home Minister Sudan Gurum in front of me. I shook his hand. I felt happy. And I had a new hope for life. I had a chance to live a new life. I was very happy.
2: You had been in the tunnel for so many days, and yet when you came out, at some point you just raised your arms and held your fists together. Just tell me about that moment.
3: I was very weak when I came out. I was very weak. I was in a state where I could not move. I shook his hand out of respect. I told him that I had been in the tunnel for so many days.
2: We wish you a quick recovery. What do you say to the world? They were watching what was going on, the rescue, and hoping for the best. And you gave so many people around the world a reason to smile, a reason to feel relieved, and a reason to hope for more rescues. What's your message to them?
3: Life is beautiful. Life is full of opportunities. And as the last thing I would like to say is, chant the Hare Krishna Mahantra and be happy.
2: Sanjay Shah now, he's back in his village, reunited with his family, and very relieved to have survived that disaster. And Larry Kimathi has been in touch from here in Nairobi. He says that the story of the survivor rescued in Nepal is very uplifting, considering that, you know, all the news that are coming from around the world. I wish Sanjay a long and happy life.
1: Now, Japan's central bank has raised interest rates to a 31-year high of 1.25%. The Bank of Japan's decision had been widely expected. It comes after the US Federal Reserve also lifted rates earlier this week. Our business presenter, Maura Fogarty, joins us. 1.25%, so a record for Japan, at least for three decades, but it's pretty low compared to a lot of other major economies. So is inflation generally not as big a concern in Japan?
6: Well, you know, James, they spent about 30 years trying to stoke inflation, right? Trying to get inflation in the economy. And they had very low rates, negative interest rates at one point. But in 2024, the Bank of Japan exited that policy and said, you know what? We see signs of life in the Japanese economy, and we have an inflation target of 2%. And so they've been raising interest rates in Japan because they see the economy at a level where there is inflation of around this 2% target. What's interesting is that they are now worried about overshooting that inflation target and having prices be more than 2% each year. And so therefore, they've raised their interest rates to 1.25%. So they are concerned because Japan imports nearly all of its energy needs. And as we've seen with the war in Iran, oil prices have gone up significantly. They're at elevated levels trading now. And that just adds to the fuel bill that Japan has to pay. And again, they're worried about passing those costs along to consumers.
1: And I mentioned in the US, the Fed's rate hike a little earlier this week. How much did that factor, do you think, into the Bank of Japan's decision?
6: So that's in a way the other side of the coin when you're looking at the Japanese economy and the things that these central bankers are thinking about. Because the Japanese yen has been weak in these last several years, each time the Fed increases interest rates in Japan, it widens the gap between Japanese interest rates and U.S. interest rates. Sorry, as I said, each time the Fed raises interest rates in the United States, that gap widens. And the bigger that gap is, the more downward pressure there is on the Japanese yen to weaken even further. Because if you're an investor and you put money into Japanese bonds, you're earning a lower you're getting a lower return than you are getting a return in the U.S., for example. And so there is pressure on the Japanese central bank to maybe not match the pace that the U.S. Central bank is doing in terms of raising their interest rates, but at least not to let that gap widen much further.
1: Maura, thank you very much indeed.
2: You're listening. You're with me and Soy in Nairobi, James in London, and Isaac standing by for the sport. But first, a look at the headlines this hour. The former Malaysian Prime Minister Najib Razak has been moved to house arrest 4 years after he was convicted of stealing billions of dollars. It's his second pardon. And Russians are voting in the first parliamentary election since the full-scale invasion of Ukraine. Moscow said that it's shot down hundreds of drones at polling stations, or rather as polling stations opened. A look now at sports news with Isaac Fannin.
7: Yeah, we're going to start with the Confederation of African Football President Patrice Motsepe reiterating that next year's Africa Cup of Nations tournament will take place in Kenya, Tanzania and Uganda. It follows reports that infrastructure delays were causing CAF to consider a fallback option. But speaking in Tanzania on Thursday, Motsepe said that there was a need to speed up work, but it was misinformation to suggest CAF were looking to move the tournament. Ahead of announcing his first Germany squad, Jurgen Klopp has said his team can ensure that the phrase national pride is not entrusted to the wrong people. His comments coming after far-right party AfD won a vote in regional elections with more positive results expected. Klopp said he wanted to use the term positive patriotism rather than national pride, which he said could be misinterpreted. And earlier on in the programme, I heard you, James, talking about the Canadian Prime Minister, Mark Carney, and their potential ascension to the EU as an associate member. He actually was in England on Wednesday watching an Everton match. Did you know he's apparently a big Everton fan? He was watching alongside the British Prime Minister, Andy Burnham, who of course is also a big Everton fan.
1: Yeah, I saw some photos. I was a little astonished, I have to say. Got to be the first time the leaders of both Canada and UK
7: watching an Everton game.
1: Yeah,
7: certainly
1: I would imagine.
7: And I believe his fandom comes from when he went to university in the UK in the 80s. Yeah. And that is where he got his fandom from his cousins who were also Everton
1: interesting.
7: Fans.
1: Interesting. Everton winning league.
2: And they were like true fans. I saw, what do you call that? Is that a scarf that
7: yeah,
2: they were wearing?
7: He was wearing
2: blue and white?
7: Yeah, blue and white scarf. He celebrated Everton's 1-0 win.
1: They're also politicians wearing suits, which never looks quite right.
7: Yeah, well, they were in a very, very plush part of Everton's new stadium. So they had to wear suits.
1: Isaac Fannin, thank you. The International Committee of the Red Cross, the ICRC, is more than 160 years old. It works in war zones around the world with one central mission: to uphold the Geneva Conventions, the rules designed to preserve elements of humanity even in the worst situations, even in war. Following the end of World War II, 196 states signed up to and ratified the 1949 Geneva Conventions, which are seen as uniquely binding and having transitioned into international law. They established fundamental protections. Civilians should not be targeted. Hospitals and health workers must be protected. And humanitarian aid must be allowed to reach those who need it most. Mijana Spoljaric is the first woman to lead the ICRC. She says the rules of those conventions are increasingly being flouted. She's been speaking to the BBC's Imogen Foulkes around the growing lack of full access to war zones, such as in Gaza and Sudan, and the fact that the ICRC is being denied visits to prisoners of war, especially Ukrainians held by Russia, and what happens when even the most basic rules of war are ignored.
4: I will refer to two situations of conflict. One is Gaza. Gaza today is for the largest part destroyed. even though there has been a cessation of hostilities, the humanitarian situation has barely improved. We cannot assume that just increasing the amount of calories for the people will reduce the humanitarian pressures. People live in 30% now of the original territory of Gaza. They have not been able to start rebuilding or recovering even from the devastation because of the bans that are still existing for most material that would be necessary to fix the water systems, to repair the health infrastructure adequately, and to make it possible for children to go back to school. I take another situation, and that is the one of Darfur in Sudan. The blood of atrocities committed on civilians could be seen from satellite pictures. It's the biggest, at the moment, existing humanitarian crisis, with over 11 million displaced. And yet, this crisis is not visible. What more needs to happen until we recognize that this cannot possibly be compatible with what is written and what was established in 1949 on the rubbles of the Second World War as a system, today called the Geneva Conventions, that was supposed to at all times uphold humanity and prevent the worst crimes, even in war?
5: What do you think's gone wrong?
4: There's a discrepancy between what is being said and what is actually being tolerated, and that's the most dangerous part, and this constitutes our biggest challenge at the moment. We've crossed the red line, and we've done so collectively, because these things are happening under international watch. Nobody can pretend it's not visible.
5: I want to turn now to your work in the field, on the ground. One of your core mandates is visiting prisoners of war and detainees. Can we look specifically at the case of Russia-Ukraine? I know that you have had some difficulty, challenges accessing Ukrainians held in Russia, prisoners of war. How is that going?
4: We haven't been able to access any prisoners of war in Russia since 2024. The dialogue with Russian authorities and dignitaries continues to resume that access. It is important, as equally, we haven't still been able to access detainees in Israel. All these visits have been suspended since October 7. There are two very important reasons why access to persons protected under the Geneva Conventions is so important. From a human perspective, it's extremely important because, on average, you are the least protected once you're detained. You lose your identity. If your family is not notified, you just disappear, to the point where sometimes we see people released that, after many years of suffering in detention, have forgotten who they are. If you want to uphold humanity, you have to talk about detention and what happens in prison. There is another aspect to it. Apart from being able to inform families and ascertain the dignified conditions of a detainee, having access to prisoners of war and systematic access and possibility to register the people, to ascertain their whereabouts, preserves the pathway back to ceasefire agreements. You saw us supporting the release of the hostages in Gaza, and you saw us bringing back Palestinian detainees. We did that in the shortest possible time once the agreement was reached. We are trained for that, and we are neutral. That operation was essential in establishing the ceasefire. Now, we are talking in Israel and in Russia and in Ukraine about thousands, if not tens of thousands, of people collectively. You cannot implement an exchange of thousands of people within a day and spontaneously. This has to be done correctly if you want the ceasefire to last.
5: Just sticking with Russia, you haven't visited a single prisoner of war, Ukrainian prisoner of war, held by Russia since 2024. That must be thousands. What reason are the Russians giving you for this? I mean, they know your role in World War II. This was a comfort to so many, many families.
4: I will not speculate about the reasons for countries to suspend these visits, but it happens regularly. And, you know, like in Afghanistan, at some point we had to wait for 3 years to regain access. This is always dependent also on war dynamics and who's in power and what the strategies are of the different security services.
5: You must fear, though, that a reason could be that things are happening in these places of detention that the authorities don't want you to see. There are some compelling reports, particularly from Israel, and some Ukrainians released also have terrible stories to tell.
4: I will not tell you what our detention office

0: the spread of diseases like tuberculosis. And most importantly, when detainees are starving, which is also regularly the case, we can bring food. I'm not saying if we visit, everything becomes great, but conditions on average improve. The exchange of messages with families not only brings respite to the families, but also helps us reduce the number of the missing people.
1: Mijana Špoljurić, the first woman to lead the International Committee of the Red Cross. She was speaking to the BBC's Imogen Fawkes, and you can hear a longer version of that interview today on the BBC World Service with The Interview, or just listen to The Interview wherever you get your favourite podcasts. I know, Anne, over your career, you've covered quite a few wars, been to quite a few war zones. And the thing I'd say, having done a little of that too, is that if the rules of war are comprehensively flouted, it's a very, very difficult position for aid workers, civilians, journalists, almost everyone, really.
2: Everybody is affected by that. And yes, particularly in this region, we have quite a number of wars that have been going on for some time. 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James Copnall is in London. There's still more to come, so stay with us if you can.
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1: Police in Johannesburg are now investigating the murder of nine South African women in one area in the space of 2 months. We'll hear from a friend of one of those victims about the impact of her death.
0: And a rock legend from the band Queen unites with Zulu musicians in a unique partnership. First, this news.
2: BBC News with Moira Alderson. The Bank of Japan has raised interest rates to 1.25%, their highest level in more than 30 years. The move follows similar rises announced by the Federal Reserve and the European Central Bank. Malaysia's former Prime Minister Najib Razak is being allowed to serve the rest of his sentence under house arrest. It's the latest conditional pardon for the 73-year-old who was convicted of stealing billions of dollars from a state investment fund he set up. Russians are voting in the country's first parliamentary election since it launched its full-scale invasion of Ukraine. As voting got underway, the mayor of Moscow said hundreds of Ukrainian drones heading for the capital had been brought down. The president of South Korea, Lee Jae-myung, has said it's clear that Donald Trump wants a dialogue with the North Koreans and that he was encouraging the US president to do so. The South Korean foreign minister is in Washington for talks. The police in Mexico have arrested a man suspected of murdering a Spanish foreign exchange student in a case that sparked outrage in both countries. Claudia Tacoronte Aguilera was stabbed in the central city of Cuautla. Eritrean opposition activists in exile are marking the 25th anniversary of the mass arrest of 11 politicians and at least 10 journalists. They disappeared without ever being charged or put on trial and have never been seen again. South Africa's President Cyril Ramaphosa has assembled a special team to help investigate a recent spate of murders. Nine bodies of women have been found in Johannesburg in 2 months. And a golden retriever in the US is being called the worst guard dog after he tried to play with an intruder who'd climbed in through a window. Home surveillance videos show Nash repeatedly bringing the thief toys. He was later arrested.

0: arrested by armed police officers. 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
1: Thank you for that update. 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Coming to you live from Nairobi with Anne Soy and from London with me, James Cotnell.
2: Over the coming half hour, we will go to South Africa to hear about femicide there, but also about a Zulu group that did a Zulu version of the classic Queen's Bohemian Rhapsody, which unites with a member of the band.
1: We've got Sports Bulletin for you too. Plenty of big issues for Isaac Fannin to get into. And we'd love your thoughts on anything you hear. Our number, which works for WhatsApp and text messages, is +44 77 86 20 50 85.
2: At least 9 women have been found dead east of Johannesburg in a string of killings that have sparked fear and concern among South Africans. The authorities say that they are continuing to probe these unexplained deaths, which have been taking place since July. One suspect has so far been arrested in connection to one of the deaths and remains in police custody. Now, one of the women killed was Elizabeth Moselagomo, a 38-year-old mother who had left home last week for her usual afternoon run, but she never returned. Her body was found 3 days later near a hotel in Kempton Park, east of Johannesburg. Her death has triggered an outpouring of grief, outrage, and support as fellow runners nationwide dedicated their daily runs to her remembrance. It's a story we touched on yesterday on Newsday. But let's now hear from one of the people who knew Elizabeth and often ran with her, Lesiba Molefe. He joins us from Johannesburg.
3: This past few days have been a horrific days of my life and our lives, let me say, in South Africa, in a small town called Kempton Park. Nothing short of horror can explain the days of that. When I got home, it was around 8 p.m. I went to check on her, and now her 8-year-old advised me that her mom is not returned yet, and she was a bit worried because she knew that when her mom left, it's only about 45 to 1 hour max workout during the week. And I was also concerned, as I knew that Elizabeth was a very responsible mom. She would never live that long without coming back for her daughter.
2: And so far, have there been any clues as to what happened to her?
3: Nothing so far that we've heard of. The only thing that we know is that she's no more.
2: So sorry for your loss. Tell us about her. How do you remember Elizabeth?
3: Elizabeth was like a candle. She would burn herself just to give other people light. Elizabeth was like an echo of happiness. And if I can tell you, in our country, there's a saying that we call a brother Abuti. Abuti means brother. So you would greet her if you are a brother, and then she would return saying brother. Even if she didn't know you, whether you are young or old, you are still a brother. And that's what Elizabeth was. But then in a broader explanation that I always say, if you wanted to know the meaning of loyalty, if you wanted to know the meaning of respect, love and kindness in a person form, you would simply have to be introduced to Elizabeth and you'd feel like a human being. She was a very beautiful soul.
2: Many runners have now been running in her honor, following the hashtag in her honor. Just tell us about that and what you hope from the authorities.
3: I'm hoping for a change in our country. There's been a lot of failures from the authorities. And we, as young people, we've been so much quiet. I'm hoping that the same commotion in remembrance of our sister, we can do it as young people again and try and correct the world, but try and correct the country. When I say the world is that when a woman is dressed, she's been told in the country, she's not dressed appropriately because she attracts the perpetrators to look at her somehow or to ask something from her. when a man dresses a short in a vest, it's okay. When a man dresses a tight, more especially in the vanity space, it's okay. But the ladies, they're not permitted somehow to be told that to dress the way they want to dress. And my hope is that we can change in that regard. We can approach the ladies as human beings as well. We can see them as free as men are. They can feel so much protected as well. Because the feeling around the country right now is so sad that ladies can't even walk around. What I want from the authorities, what I wish from the authorities is that there could be visibility of law enforcement personnel.
2: Lesiba Molefe there, talking about one of the nine women who've been found dead in near Johannesburg, Elizabeth Mozilagomo.
1: This is Newsday on the BBC World Service. Now, authorities in Nigeria have opened an investigation after 37 people arrested over alleged illegal mining were found dead in detention. They were detained on Tuesday near Borgu in Niger State in north-central Nigeria, where small-scale gold mining is common. Let's go to Lagos and speak to our correspondent, Makochi Okafor. What do we know about this case?
4: Good morning. So what we know so far is that there's an investigation ongoing now in the state. These alleged illegal miners were detained by Nigeria's Security Civil Defense Corps. Now, this is a paramilitary corps, more or less, in Nigeria. They sort of also assist the police in carrying out security operations. Earlier reports by the corps had said they suspected it was a disease outbreak, diphtheria. There's currently diphtheria outbreak happening in parts of Nigeria, but they later said they are not going to be upholding that because they need to still carry on some post-mortem investigation to ensure and to confirm really if it was a disease outbreak. Now, some of the people whose family members survived from the detention have said that they were really put in cramped rooms. It was overcrowded. There was poor ventilation in the detention facility. And so far now, the governor of the state have said this is very tragic, and one member of the corps of the security corps have now been detained. So far, he's said to be a commander at around where this detention facility is. So there's a bit of context. Niger State is one of those states in Nigeria that there are lots of minerals, including gold, and illegal mining is very popular, more or less. It's a sort of a way that most artisans and family, sustain themselves. You see young people at about the age of 15, 16 or 20 or 25 going in this open area and trying to dig out what they say is raw gold. So it's not surprising that such a huge amount of people were arrested in one operation. And now this is about the first time something huge on this scale is happening in a detention facility. And it raises lots of questions around the how people that are detained have been treated.
1: Is the apparent sequence of events normal in the sense that these people were arrested, were told for illegal mining, and then detained by this paramilitary group, Nigerian Security and Civil Defence Corps? Would it have been more normal for them to be handed over by the police, or was that part of this story all according to what should have happened?
4: Well, normally the Civil Defense Corps has jurisdiction to actually arrest people and detain them. And of course, over time, they should be charged if it's confirmed that they are actually like guilty. But normally, detention shouldn't last. I mean, bail should be free in Nigeria. Detention shouldn't have lasted at least longer than 24 hours. But sometimes people, families who do not have access to lawyers or may not even know that their family members are in detention may not even know to begin the process of bailing their own out. So do they have more or less jurisdiction to arrest and detain? Yes. But the question is just around the conditions, around how they were detained.
1: And there are some reports that the people who have died were all pretty young. You hinted at the idea that a lot of these miners are young. Do we have any confirmation on the ages of the people who have passed away?
4: There's no official confirmation. I've been speaking with people in the community. Some people have said people in their 20s or a little younger, but we need a little bit of more confirmation. But there hasn't been any details from the officials, as you know, the news broke last night on Tuesday when the governor of the state held a press briefing to, you know, declare 3 days of mourning following this the deaths that have happened.
1: And what is likely to happen next? Presumably investigations will continue. Is there quite a lot of outcry in Nigeria at this event?
4: Yeah, all over the internet this morning and even on local media, this is, seems to be like the core conversation. So now that they detained this commander, I guess there are lots of questions to answer, but there's a bit of outcry actually right here, and people are a bit unhappy. And this kind of dials back to the kind of concerns people have had around police brutality or how authorities or security authorities sort of treat citizens in the country.
1: Our correspondent in Lagos, Makwechi Okafor, thank you very much indeed.
2: And you've been in touch to share your comments on that story. Mohammed in Nairobi says that it's deeply alarming to hear the 37 people who died while in state custody and being held under investigation. You should never carry a death sentence, he says, and the families deserve actual answers. And Ikai Wilson says that, you know, Nigeria is one of the richest countries in Africa. It's he's disappointed that there have been these deaths of young people who are found to be mining a few grams of gold dust. Thank you very much for those comments. And you're listening to Newsday from the BBC World Service with James Copnall in London and me, Anne Soy, in Nairobi. This hour, here are our headlines. The Bank of Japan has followed the US Federal Reserve and the European Central Bank in raising interest rates. And the former Malaysian Prime Minister Najib Razak has been moved to house arrest 4 years after he was convicted of stealing billions of dollars. It's his second pardon. And Russians are voting in the first parliamentary election since the full-scale invasion of Ukraine. Moscow said that it's shot down hundreds of drones at polling stations, or rather as polling stations opened.
1: So that's money, justice, elections, conflict. What's next on a big tour of topics? Sports.
5: Yes, we're going to start with African sport, because the president of the Confederation of African Football was in Tanzania taking a look at the work ahead of the Cup of Nations next year in Kenya, Tanzania and Uganda. There has been reporting surrounding preparations for the 2027 tournament, but Patrice Motsepe said that while there is work to be done, he has hit out at what he has called misinformation about CAF moving the tournament.
6: We are 9 months away from the beginning of the biggest sporting event on the African continent. The report that we have received indicates that there's some good work that's been done in some areas, and that is very important. We should take inspiration from that. And there are some areas where we need to accelerate, where we are falling behind. And those are the areas that have made it necessary for me to come to emphasize with all our stakeholders, all our partners, and part of my emphasis is we have to speed up and meet those deadlines that we have. Some people, if you look at what we've already been told in some of the media on the continent and in other parts of the world, where they're saying that, you know, the president of CAF must start thinking about Plan B and Plan C and take away the AFCON from Tanzania, Kenya, Uganda. That's not going to happen. That's not going to happen. Of course, the AFCON is about football, and it's about the important role that football plays in bringing all our people together. And we love football, but for us, it's so much more. It's about Africans believing that we have the capacity, despite all the challenges, to host an immensely successful AFCON.
5: That was Patrice Motsepe, the president of the African Confederation of Football. One Premier League match on Friday to look forward to. Brentford take on Chelsea. The Blues looking to bounce back from last weekend's 2-2 draw with Hull, but manager Xabi Alonso says his side are ambitious when it comes to challenging for trophies.
7: for sure, the ambition of the club, the potential of the club, the dimension of the players, of the where we are. We know where we want to be. We know that everything takes time, but the ambition for that is very clear.
5: Meanwhile, Brentford are one of seven unbeaten sides in the Premier League so far this season, but manager Keith Andrew says he will respect Friday's visitors.
8: Got some supremely talented players within their team and squad, but it's important we stamp our authority on the game as much as we can and try and play the type of game we want to play. So then we need to deal with the bits in between, and when they get a foothold and the momentum swings one way and the other, we need to remain really calm and confident in the habits that we have as a side.
5: Yeah, that is Keith Andrews speaking ahead of that big match. Brentford-Chelsea.
1: I'm so confused. The Chelsea boss is saying their ambition is to win trophies. I thought it was just to buy lots of players for lots of money and then sell lots of players for lots of money and maybe make a profit.
5: Well, the
1: plan...
5: They
1: want to win football matches as well?
5: They would like to win football matches, and the plan is, of course, in buying all of those players and selling all of those players for profit, hopefully winning a couple of trophies.
1: Well, learn something every day. Thank you, Isaac Fannin.
2: Now, Queen's Bohemian Rhapsody has been covered many times over the years, with mixed results. Last year, a South African choir went viral with an amazing Zulu language version of the classic hit. It so impressed Queen drummer Roger Taylor that he invited them to join him on his new solo album. He's been telling our reporter James Alexander all about it. Oh.
9: Somebody showed me a video of this wonderful choir called the Ndlovu Choir from Limpopo in northern South Africa. And they were doing Bohemian Rhapsody in the most beautiful costumes, an incredible version, an African Zulu version of Bohemian Rhapsody. And I thought, well, that's not going to work. And it does. It's absolutely beautiful. And so we got in touch. When you hear them, you feel joy. It really is glorious. Yeah.
10: A cross-continental collaboration on the lead track from Roger Taylor's new album, Violence Insane in a Beautiful World.
9: And I mean,

0: Roger says the song began with extraterrestrial inspiration.
1: Well, it's really from the point of view of an alien in a spacecraft passing by the Earth and thinking what a beautiful sphere, a green and blue sphere. And it's basically we live in a beautiful world. But that we seem to be going through a terrible time at the moment, all the hatred and violence a lot of troubles in the world today.
0: Roger Taylor was at college in London when he formed Queen, together with fellow students Brian May and Freddie Mercury. But the band's first live show wasn't in the capital. It was over 200 miles away in Roger's hometown of Truro in Cornwall in June 1970.
1: We'd just started Queen then, and I remember my mother organised it, and I think we were paid £50, which is an enormous amount in those days. Thank you, Truro.
0: What did your mum make of it?
1: She was rather alarmed, but she was cool. She could never believe how Freddie was so polite to her. He had such beautiful manners, and how his trousers were always immaculately creased. And we found out, because we used to sleep on mattresses on the floor in my house, we found out he was putting his trousers under the mattress and was pressing them as he slept. So there we are, secret revealed.

0: Queen drummer Roger Taylor in conversation there with James Alexander.
1: And we wanted to find a little bit more about this collaboration. So our colleague Ben Morris has been speaking with the man behind that isiZulu version of Bohemian Rhapsody, Ralph Schmidt. He started by looking back at working on such an iconic song in another language.
2: It was incredible. It was also a wonderful challenge, because to take a song that is iconic as Bohemian Rhapsody and to try to reimagine it in a totally different light was a fantastic challenge. And, you know, our original thinking was, what would the song have sounded like had Freddie Mercury never left the African continent? Of course, he left as a young child. And if his only influences were in Africa, what may the song have sounded that like? And that's what really drove us. But of course, there were words when one does a translation like Bismillah and Galileo and words like that, that's, you simply can't translate, and they're just so beautiful in the original form. So it was finding a balance between translating absolutely everything and honoring the original.
3: And what was that process like? How did you decide, you know, which words to translate, and talk us through that?
2: Yeah, so I did the musical arrangement, but I was assisted by three choristers of the choir, Lungelo Masango, Sandile Majola, and Sipho Hleza, who meticulously worked through all the lyrics. And, you know, there were some words that they came to me and they're like, you know, what does this mean? Or it doesn't really work with the translation. You know, often, you know, words would change the rhythm or the melody too much if you translated them directly. So we often erred on the side of caution and left originals in. But it was pretty much a straight translation from English to isiZulu.
3: And the choice to cover Bohemian Rhapsody, how did you arrive at that?
2: It's just one of the great songs of our time. And, you know, we at Ndlovu, what we love doing is shining an African lens on music around the world. You know, there's so much music that's come from the African continent. We thought, well, let's invert that and shine an African lens on some of the great songs of the world. We've done Nessun Dorma by Puccini. And we thought, well, you know, Bohemian Rhapsody is, at least in my opinion, the most complex contemporary song of them all. So we thought, let's give it a bash. And it was a huge challenge. It took us a year and a half to do, but was very rewarding and lots of fun along the way.
3: When Roger Taylor got in touch with you, how was that? What did that feel like?
2: That was amazing. You know, when you take a song like Bohemian Rhapsody, you know, the first thing you want to do is not offend the original writers and the original members of the band. I mean, that's your primary aim. And then we've got a beautiful video from Roger Taylor, you know, saying how much he enjoyed our version. And then him getting in touch with us and asking if we want to collaborate with him was just a, you know, another level up. It's also so great to see the differing styles. Roger comes from a different era, a different sound, a different style of music as to what we used to hear in South Africa, and our guys interpreting it and adding their own flavor and sound to it just created this magical collaboration. And we're very excited to be joining him on the 28th at the Roundhouse in London. And you know, it's also going to be our first performance in London, so it's all very exciting. And I'm sure, I have no doubt, it's going to be a very special memory for everyone.
3: And the song that brought you to the attention of Roger Taylor obviously was Bohemian Rhapsody. Freddie Mercury, talk to me about him. What's his standing in Africa today and his legacy?
2: I can speak for us, and that is that's one of huge respect. You know, I always go to a lot of effort to show the guys who the original artists are of the music that we work on. Showing them, you know, videos of Freddie Mercury, how he, you know, absolutely just walked on a stage and instantly commanded it. And not only was he a fantastic performer, but this genius songwriter. So he's really held in the highest esteem by all of us.
3: So you're traveling to Amsterdam, you're traveling to London. What does it mean to you to showcase South African music in Europe and around the world?
2: Yeah, it's a privilege. You know, I think we live in a world where we're constantly told how different we are, and to have the opportunity to take different styles and combine them and show that our humanity is above anything else is just a wonderful privilege and a joy to be part of.

0: That is the In Love or Youth Choir. You heard from their conductor, Ralph Schmidt, talking to Newsday's Ben Morris as well. We're playing those interviews back to back. And ads in Nairobi, I'm in London, with a little camera showing the various, the respective studios. And at one point in that first interview, Anne, you were smiling.
1: Yes, when I heard Roger Taylor talking about how Freddie Mercury used to place his trousers under the mattress. That's exactly how we used to iron, so to speak, our clothes before electricity got to the village.
0: You and Freddie Mercury, one and the same, it seems. Yeah.
1: Oh, dear.

0: And we wanted to read a couple of your messages as well. We got one from Tabu in Ivory Coast, Anne.
1: Yes, actually, it's a shout out to Tabu in Ivory Coast. Just message to say that he was listening to us from there. He's a Liberian living in Côte d'Ivoire.
0: Well,
1: and also to Delia in West Sussex, thank you very much for getting in touch, and to everybody who has given us company throughout the morning. This is Newsday from the BBC World Service. Thank you so much for your company through the morning. You've been listening to Anne Soy in Nairobi and James Copnall in London. From us and the rest of the team, goodbye.

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3: Well, our correspondent Nicola Mundill joins us from the capital, Juba, now.
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7: Coming up after the news, the science show inspired by the news. And this week's shock headline, Africa has just got much bigger. Yes, the continent is the same, but the UN has just voted to adopt a more accurate map, showing Africa in all of its 12 million square mile glory. Over at Unexpected Elements, Africa's cartographic boost inspires an atlas of science adventures themed around maps and distortion. Your gut has a microbiome, my skin has a microbiome, so too does your city's public transport network. We bring you the microbe maps that sort Baltimore from Bogota at a microscopic level. And bird-brained brilliance, we explore the maps inside the heads of black-capped chickadees that help them find their hidden food stashes with phenomenal accuracy. That, plus more, coming up shortly.
8: BBC News with Moira Alderson. The Bank of Japan has raised interest rates to 1.25%, their highest level in more than 30 years. Economies around the world are trying to tackle the inflationary pressure that's followed the war on Iran, particularly the spike in oil and gas prices. From Tokyo, here's Kurumi Mori.
9: Japan's central bank has raised interest rates to a 31-year high as it moves toward monetary policy normalization. The quarter point increase to 1.25% was widely expected and approved by a 7-2 vote. The BOJ has signaled rates could go higher still as inflation remains close to its 2% target. Rising energy costs are adding to price pressures. But despite the hike, the yen lost value, with traders reacting to what they see as the bank's dovish sentiments.
8: Malaysia's former Prime Minister Najib Razak is being allowed to serve the rest of his sentence under house arrest. It's the latest conditional pardon for the 73-year-old who was convicted of stealing billions of dollars from a fund that he had established. Anna Aslam has the details.
10: Najib Razak was the central figure of the 1MDB corruption scandal that shook Malaysia, convicted of stealing billions of dollars from a state investment fund he set up. The 73-year-old was initially sentenced to 12 years in jail, but that was halved and the fine he was required to pay drastically reduced. It's not clear when he will leave prison for the remaining 2 years of the sentence. Najib was given a further 15 years in prison last year in a related case. He's appealing against that and has always denied wrongdoing.
8: Anna Aslam with that report. Russians are voting in the first parliamentary election since President Putin launched his full-scale invasion of Ukraine, with only parties loyal to the Kremlin allowed to stand. Rising numbers of casualties and a continuing shortage of fuel and diesel mean the Kremlin is expected to use the vote to gauge public support for the Ukraine invasion. As polls opened, the mayor of Moscow said 350 Ukrainian drones had been shot down. South Africa's president, Cyril Ramaphosa, has assembled a special team to help investigate a recent spate of murders. 9 bodies of women have been found in the east of Johannesburg over the past 2 months. More details from Punza Fulani.
11: The gruesome murders are causing fear and anxiety for many women in South Africa. While the police have confirmed that there are concerning similarities in the bruising on some of the bodies, they've said it's too early to say for sure if this is the work of one person, a group of men, or a copycat. South Africa has one of the highest rates of gender-based violence in the world. At the same time, prosecutions are low and trials often take years to conclude, something critics say needs to be addressed urgently.
8: You're listening to World News from the BBC. The police in Mexico have arrested a man suspected of murdering a Spanish foreign exchange student in a case that sparked outrage in both countries. Claudia Tacorrente Aguilera was stabbed on Saturday in the central city of Cuautla. She'd arrived just a month earlier for her studies. Eritrean opposition activists in exile are marking the 25th anniversary of a mass arrest of politicians and journalists. They disappeared without ever being charged or put on trial and have never been seen again. Unconfirmed reports say many have died in prison. Temeskin Debesai reports.
12: On the 18th of September 2001, with the world still coming to terms with the 9/11 attacks just a week earlier, the Eritrean authorities launched a crackdown on political opponents and independent journalists. 11 senior politicians and at least 10 journalists were arrested. 25 years on, their whereabouts remain unknown. Reporters Without Borders says Eritrea remains last among 180 countries in its World Press Freedom Index for a third consecutive year. The Eritrean government has previously rejected international criticism of its human rights records.
8: A British woman who was kidnapped in Malawi nearly a week ago has been rescued in a police operation that left four suspected kidnappers dead and a police chief wounded. Nusrat Osman was freed on Thursday following a raid in the southern city of Blantyre. Officers exchanged gunfire with the suspected kidnappers, all of whom were killed. And a golden retriever in the United States is being called the worst guard dog, after he tried to play with an intruder who'd climbed in through a window. Home surveillance videos show Nash repeatedly bringing the man toys while he largely ignores the dog, eats food from the fridge and takes a nap. He was later arrested by armed police officers who Nash also tried to play with. That's the latest world news from the BBC.
13: British kids at school are taught about latitude and longitude, those invisible lines that carve up the world. Longitude lines are like segments of orange that divide the world into time zones, and the London suburb of Greenwich has the prestige of being zero, the starting point that all longitude lines are measured against. What I didn't know until recently was that this was thanks to America. Specifically, US President Chester Arthur, who called a conference in 1884 to get everyone on the same page. Or should that be map? Because everyone who was constructing a map was making zero somewhere meaningful to them. There were multiple meridians in the late 1800s, and in an interconnected world, this was getting confusing. France wasn't best pleased that Paris wasn't chosen and spent a few decades referring to Greenwich Mean Time as Paris time minus 9 minutes and 21 seconds, which is a level of stubbornness I'm here for. Eventually, we all agreed to use UTC, Universal Time, which is calibrated to an atomic clock, which is based in Paris anyway. I'm Marnie Chasterton from the BBC World Service. This is Unexpected Elements.

0: And joining me today are two global science broadcasters in Bucharest, Romania, Andrada Fiscătan. Welcome back.
1: Hello, Mani. Bună.
0: And hello to Paul Adepoju in Wolverhampton in the UK.
2: Hi, Mani. Thanks for having me. I'm glad to be back. Thank you.
0: So, let me explain to listeners how this show works. What we do is we look through websites, newspapers, we find a story that's making headlines, and then we use that as a starting point to take us on an extremely meandering journey into the world of science. So, along the way, we'll pore over some research, we'll meet an expert or two, we might even learn something new as well. I started today with a tale of the lines on the map of the world. Now let's take a closer look at said map, which has been in the news this month.
3: Do we need a new world map?
4: The traditional Mercator map makes Africa appear smaller than it actually is.
5: It makes the continent look less important, less powerful.
3: So now campaigners are asking for the Equal Earth map to be used instead.
0: Yes, the United Nations has passed a resolution encouraging wider use of the Equal Earth map rather than the Mercator projection map. Now, the latter is probably the one that most of us know best. It was super useful for navigating because it represents compass bearings as straight lines, so sailors could just follow a compass direction and know where they were going to end up. However, it does that at the expense of skewing land masses the closer you get to the poles. So Canada and Russia end up looking far larger than they truly are, while Greenland looks the same size as Africa, despite Africa being 14 times bigger. Now, Paul, you are originally from Nigeria. Can I ask how you feel about the cartographic diminishment of your continent?
2: Yes, it's a fascinating conundrum. I reflected on the time I first saw the map in my early schools, looking at what children would be inferring from that map. Those kinds of early stage perception on how the region was presented in the map could probably impact how kids feel about the nature, the structure and magnitude of their countries.
0: Yeah. Because we do that thing where we go, big is more impressive, right? When it comes to, I don't know, country size or fossils or whatever. And I was looking at Nigeria and the UK. On the old map, Nigeria definitely looks smaller. And now I don't think it is. In its defence, it is hard to put the surface contents of a round ball that the Earth roughly is onto a flat map, so it's going to distort, but it is interesting.
1: I'm used to the map with Europe at the centre, but when I went to the US one day, I saw a different world map with the US at the centre. And then, of course, there's the Spielhaus projection. It has Antarctica near the centre. The oceans are shown as one big body of water, and the caption reads, "The world according to fish."
0: That is a lovely way of seeing the world. So that brings me on to the theme for this week's show, maps and distortions. Andrada, any story you'd like to share from that starting point?
1: So Marnie, when I think of maps, I think of my favorite way to travel, the subway. I live close to a subway station here in Bucharest. And fun fact, the Politehnica subway station has limestone floors with 80 million year old fossils that you can see. These are clams from the age of the dinosaurs.
0: Excellent. I don't think we've got any 80 million year old clams. I mean, listeners will correct me. We do have some half decent artworks, and London Underground has its own species of mosquito, just to make travelling extra hazardous.
1: I do like subways everywhere, and I've been on the subway in London, in Boston, New York, Paris, and also in my part of the world, in Kyiv, in Ukraine, and in Sofia, in Bulgaria. But little did I know that each city's transit system has its own microbial fingerprint. And hundreds of researchers and volunteers worked to create a subway microbe map.
0: Are you saying that if I took a swab from Oxford Circus Underground Station and I showed it to the researchers, they could tell that it was London Underground just from the microbe populations?
1: Exactly. They could tell it came from London. With the right machine learning algorithm, the accuracy was 88%. So, A group of researchers led by Christopher Mason at Weill Cornell Medicine studied public transport in 60 cities around the world with a focus on subways. They swapped the handrails, the ticket machines, the touch screens, the benches, the floors.
2: I'm curious to know the kinds of bugs they were able to find.
1: Well, they found some interesting microorganisms. Of the 11,614 viral species they've observed, 94% didn't match any known virus species in the databases. On the bacterial side, they reconstructed about 1,300 genomes, and more than half of those had no match either.
0: That is astonishing, but surely there had to be some common species in there too.
1: Exactly. Scientists identified 31 core species that were present in almost all the samples.
0: But you said that each subway station has its own signature. Why is that?
1: It can depend on where the city is located, if it's by the coast, for example, or population size or density. Also, if two cities have a similar climate, their microbial signature is more alike. So while Bucharest was not part of the data set, I can get an idea of its microbial signature. So Bucharest should be more similar to, say, New York than to Doha.
0: I love it. This is a whole world of zoos that they've found. But I mean, there is an aspect to this that I wonder about, because I travel on the underground regularly. And I'm just wondering, should I be scared? Should I not lick the windows?
1: Maybe you shouldn't lick the windows, but you shouldn't be scared either. And the scientists say so themselves. They said, and I quote, "There is no indication that the species identified in the urban environments are pathogenic." And for most people, it's good to be exposed to a variety of microbes, especially early in life, because that's how we train our immune systems. So you can treat yourself and take the subway home today.
0: Thank you, Andrada. I will be doing that, and I will be spreading some of my own microbes because I have a cold at the moment. Paul, where are you taking us next?
2: We've been talking about maps of all kinds today, but did you know that apparently there are some birds that carry remarkably detailed maps inside their heads too?
0: And people still use bird brain as an insult. When will this end?
2: Probably at the end of this episode, people will have a change of heart regarding that. I found something amazing about the black-capped chickadee. I'm not sure if you've heard of them before.
0: I haven't.
2: Well, these birds, they weigh just between 9 to 14 grams. But don't let that fool you, because even though their brain may be tiny, scientists describe the black-capped chickadee as a memory genius.
0: And what does a chickadee need a good memory for?
2: One word, survival. It's survival. The black-capped chickadees, they live across Canada and the northern United States. Unlike many birds in cold climate, they don't escape winter by migrating somewhere warmer. What they are doing instead is that during periods that food is available, they hide or cache small pieces of it. Later, when snow and cold weather make food harder for them to find, what they now do is that they retrieve these tiny meals. And the implication of this is that the birds need to remember an extraordinary number of locations.
0: I'm actually quite jealous of them, Paul, because so far in the past week, I've managed to misplace my bank card, my phone, my keys, and just now my BBC pass to let me into the building. So out of me and the chickadees, I'm the bird brain. How are they doing this?
2: It's a fascinating research that goes to the team at Columbia University's Zokama Institute. So researchers at this institute, they found that every time a chickadee hid a seed, a small and apparent random combination of neurons in its hippocampus fired together for about a second.
0: Okay, the hippocampus is a part of the brain involved in memory, right?
2: You're absolutely correct. The hippocampus is crucial for learning and memory in vertebrates. The researchers found that each caching event produced its own distinctive pattern of brain activity. So the researchers call these patterns barcodes, because each event appeared to act like a unique label that is attached to an individual memory. When the bird later returned and retrieved that particular seed, the same barcode-like pattern appeared again. That label may allow all the different parts of the experience, parts including the place, the food, and the moment itself, to be stored together and retrieved later.
1: Surely the bird's brain is also creating a map of the physical space?
2: Yes, it is. Scientists already knew about neurons called place cells. These cells become active when an animal is in a particular location and effectively help the brain to create an internal map of its surroundings. The initial hypothesis was that the chickadee's memory of a seed would simply be recorded through changes to those place cells. But what they found instead were two systems operating alongside each other. The place cells represented where the bird was. The barcodes represented the individual experience of caching or retrieving a seed. It's rather like having a street map with a load of uniquely labeled pins telling you what happened at each location.
0: What I love about what the chickadee is doing is that it's not just a map of space. It's a map that's layered with events and experiences. And it's kind of like what we do when we go to a place. You know, if you go back to your childhood home, you remember it not just buildings and hills, it's people and places and moments. So, listeners, any thoughts on underground microbes or bird brains, you can email unexpected@bbc.co.uk, and the WhatsApp number is +44 330 678 3080. Next up, we'll be discovering how you can peer into deep space by using a galaxy like a magnifying glass. Find out more after this.
6: Hi there, Ella here, bringing you this week's Unexpected Elements quiz. The Mercator projection of the world distorts the relative size of continents, with the regions farthest from the equator appearing much larger than they actually are. But it's not the only map to have this kind of extreme distortion. We also have one that represents something inside of us. It's called the somatosensory homunculus, and it represents how much of the brain is dedicated to sensory processing, like touch, pain, and temperature, for different body parts. My question is, which of these body parts has the largest area dedicated to processing sensory information? A. The arms. B. The lips. C. The toes. Which of these body parts has the largest area dedicated to processing sensory information? A. The arms. B. The lips. C. The toes. Have a think, and I'll be back with the answer soon.
0: You're listening to Unexpected Elements from the BBC World Service. This week, we're talking maps because the UN is encouraging the world to adopt the Equal Earth map that better represents the size of the planet's land masses without the distortions of relative area that we see in the more familiar world map. And next up, we're going to be looking at distortion on a much grander scale and how it's shining a literal light on the dark secrets of the universe via something called gravitational lensing. Joining us to unpack all of that is Miguel Zumalacárregui of the Institute for Theoretical Physics in Madrid. Welcome, Miguel.
7: Thanks for having me.
0: No, thank you, because you've got the hard questions. Can you explain what gravitational lensing is in a simple way?
7: Right. So gravitational lensing, it's a distortion of usually light as it propagates toward us and caused by gravitational fields. This is not very different from when we see light going through a glass. For instance, if you look at a dry martini, you will see often a single olive get split into two. That's not because you've had too much. This is something we see like every day a lot of times, and we're used to it. And gravitational lensing is the same, but caused by gravitational fields, usually of very massive objects.
0: This is something that Albert Einstein predicted, right? General theory of relativity. Tell us about that.
7: Right. So this is one of Einstein's first predictions. This effect, the first time it was demonstrated, was deflection of light by the sun. And this was something that he calculated. And then Arthur Eddington went on an expedition to measure it at a solar eclipse. And he saw that stars behind the sun, when he could only do this in the eclipse, of course, because the sun would outshine the stars significantly. And he could see that the sun made them apparent location move a little bit. This is a minute effect.
0: And that's because the light coming from them that has to come past the sun gets bent by the gravity of the sun.
7: Exactly. And it's similar to how if you put a straw in a glass of water, you'll see it apparently bent. Later, he also thought a star could act as a gravitational lens and could produce two images of a star that is located right behind it. But then he thought this will never be observed. And then it took until the 70s for this to be observed first in an astronomical setup.
0: Why is it important that we understand gravitational lensing and what's going on with it?
7: Well, it is important because everything that's a distant astronomical object will undergo some level of gravitational lensing. In the case when it's a mild effect that happens, this is a small squishing of galaxies. And then in more extreme cases, when a galaxy sits almost literally behind another, we see like a very big distortion, like the background galaxy can form a ring. It's known as an Einstein ring. And this also can be used to study the distribution of matter around galaxies. Also, as a gravitational lens to magnify the galaxy that's behind and maybe observe an object that would otherwise be too faint for normal telescopes to pick. So it's like a giant telescope in a way.
0: And this helps you sort of deal with some of the issues that are, embarrassingly, we don't really know what makes up most of the universe, right?
7: Exactly. For instance, most of the matter in the universe is dark matter, 85% compared to normal atomic matter. And this gravitational lensing is one way to map how it's distributed around galaxies and groups of galaxies. Also, it helps us understand dark energy that's causing the universe to accelerate. So gravitational lensing can be used to measure the expansion of the universe and how fast it is expanding.
0: Okay, so when it comes to dark matter and dark energy, you may not be able to see the matter itself, but you can see that it's having an effect. It's gravitationally lensing, pulling this light around, and that's something that you can see.
7: That's right. People literally draw maps of the dark matter distribution thanks to gravitational lensing effects.
1: I was wondering, Miguel, if you or your colleagues actually take photos or create some sort of images.
7: Not me. I work with gravitational waves, but many of my colleagues do. So there's really a lot of images, like very distorted galaxies. There's one I really like, which is they call it the Cheshire Cat. It's like a group of galaxies that has like one distorted galaxy looks like the mouth, and some of the big galaxies in the lens look like the eyes.
0: Oh, that sounds great. We did a show on Alice in Wonderland recently. We could have included that. Miguel, you mentioned that you don't work with images because you're dealing with gravitational waves.
7: Right. So gravitational waves, it's a whole other story running in parallel. So gravitational waves are perturbations in the fabric of space and time itself. And they're caused by anything that moves, except that gravity is so weak that we can only observe the gravitational waves from the most extreme objects like black holes.
0: So what's your version of taking a picture?
7: Right. We don't. This is the main inconvenience of gravitational waves. Like a gravitational wave detector is like sound, like it's recording when it's on, records all the time, takes a signal that looks like a wave. We can understand where it comes from, but only very coarsely. It's like tuning to subtle features of the sound to see if a signal has been lensed.
0: Miguel, you've given us some recordings of sounds made by gravitational waves that have been lensed. These are produced in collaboration with Helena Ubach at the University of Barcelona. I thought it would be fun if we could take a listen to a couple of these sonifications, and then maybe you could tell us what we're hearing?
7: Of course. Right. So this one, I think you hear some modulation, the kind of situation where you would have an object split a gravitational wave into two signals that are very closely overlapping. Pay close attention towards the end. You can hear like there's the blip is kind of doubled. So you hear like blip, blip when the black holes merge.
0: Let me do an impression of it. Ooh, whoop, whoop. That corresponds to an impressively violent event out in space.
7: Exactly. That would be two objects much heavier than the sun colliding in their final orbits.
0: Okay, this is fun. Let's do another one.
7: All Okay. This is similar, except now the signals are farther split. So this would be if the object that's doing the lensing is heavier, the effect is stronger, it causes a longer delay. And then it's easier to notice that the blips

0: It's theories, so.
1: I think so, yeah, unless you start thinking that they put too many olives.
0: You can't have too many olives in a martini. So, we started the show with the news that the UN is encouraging us to adopt the Equal Earth Map. And that led us to the microbe maps of our city's underground transport networks and the barcode light systems that help black cap chickadees seek out their food stashes. And we've just discovered how light is distorted by gravity and why that can help us learn more about distant galaxies and stars. But the journey isn't over yet. We've still got a few more paths to explore this week. Next up, we'll be finding out why scientists are putting tiny squares on Europe's mountain summits, and I'll be digging into the history of map apps.
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0: Coming up after the news, is it Lake America or Lake Ontario? And what does your online map call it? We look at the problems faced by online mappers when you can change a name on a map instantly, should you? Plus, the science experiment mapping mountaintop plants across Europe, and why getting greener isn't the bonus you'd think it is. Cartographic conundrums on unexpected elements, coming up shortly.
1: BBC News with Moira Alderson. The Bank of Japan has raised interest rates to 1.25%, their highest level in more than 30 years. The move follows similar rises announced by the Federal Reserve and the European Central Bank. Malaysia's former Prime Minister Najib Razak is being allowed to serve the rest of his sentence under house arrest. It's the latest conditional pardon for the 73-year-old, who was convicted of stealing billions of dollars from a state investment fund that he had set up. Russians are voting in the first parliamentary election since the full-scale invasion of Ukraine, with only pro-Kremlin parties allowed to stand. As voting got underway, the mayor of Moscow said hundreds of Ukrainian drones had been brought down. The president of South Korea says it's clear Donald Trump wants dialogue with the North Koreans, and he was encouraging him to do so. South Korea's foreign minister is in Washington for talks. The police in Mexico have arrested a man suspected of murdering a Spanish foreign exchange student in a case that sparked outrage in both countries. Claudia Tacoronte Aguilera was stabbed in the central city of Cuautla. Eritrean opposition activists in exile are marking the 25th anniversary of a government crackdown marking the end of free press in the reclusive East African country. 11 politicians and at least 10 journalists were jailed without charge or trial, never to be seen since. South Africa's President Cyril Ramaphosa has assembled a special team to help investigate a wave of femicide. 9 bodies of women have been found outside Johannesburg in 2 months. A British woman who was kidnapped in Malawi nearly a week ago has been rescued in a police operation that left all 4 suspected kidnappers dead and a police chief wounded. Nusrat Osman was freed on Thursday following a raid in the southern city of Blantyre. BBC News.
0: This is Unexpected Elements from the BBC World Service, the science show inspired by the news. I'm Marnie Chesterton in London in the UK, and I'm here with...
2: Andrada Fiscuten in Bucharest, Romania.
0: And...
3: Paul Hadipoju in Wolverhampton here in the UK.
0: Now we've reached the bit of the programme where one of our panellists brings along a story that's gone under the radar of global news, but still deserves a bit of time in the spotlight.

0: spotlight that the BBC World Service can provide. Andrada, you are up this week. Bonus points if you can somehow link it to today's theme, which is the UN changing the world map, so map themed.
1: I have a story about the Carpathians and other mountains, and I can loosely tie it. Researchers have been mapping the flora up there for more than two decades.
0: Points allotted. Okay, continue with the science.
1: Thank you. If you walk to the top of a European mountain today and count the plants there, you would find more species than 20 years ago.
0: Oh, that's great news.
1: Unfortunately, it is not. There is some bad news coming. As part of a project called Gloria, Johannes Wesley at University of Vienna and 46 co-authors marked out tiny squares on mountaintops. These were 1 meter by 1 meter plots, up to 16 of them just below each summit. 62 summits in total. The study started in 2001, and every 7 years, researchers would visit each plot to write down the name of every single plant and how much ground it covered.
0: Sorry, 62 different mountain summits. I really hope that these scientists were fans of climbing up mountains. What mountain ranges did they study?
1: So they took samples from 16 mountain regions across Europe, including the Alps, the Apennines, the Pyrenees. The Romanian data come from the Rodna Mountains in the Eastern Carpathians. But Marnie, I cannot tell you exactly where the Romanian plots are. Botanist Mihai Pușcaș, one of the study's Romanian co-authors, won't say this publicly because he fears someone might go there and have a look and maybe pick some plants and ruin the data. And it's interesting how much these plots have changed. These days, in the Carpathian Mountains, you can find plants like the stemless gentian, the arnica, or a Carpathian bellflower called Campanula serrata, and none of these three had been recorded on any of the summits when the project started. Also, in 2022, on the most recent survey, Pușcaș saw a clear increase in the cover of dwarf shrubs, rhododendron, bilberry, and lindenberry, which are typically found lower down. And here's the first conclusion, Moni. The mountaintops are becoming greener with plants from lower altitudes taking up more space up on the mountaintops.
0: I mean, I like things becoming greener. Where does the bad news come in?
1: Well, if these plants are taking up more space on the mountain summit, they are squeezing out other species. And the rate of disappearance is increasing. Every time the researchers went back to the plots, they found more missing plants than the time before. Across Europe, more than 20% of the species that were in a plot in 2001 were gone from it by 2022. In the Romanian Carpathians, it's a little bit better. Around 10% of the species were gone, one of the lowest in the network. The really bad numbers are further south. The Pyrenees and the mountains of Crete are both close to 50%, and Sierra Nevada around 40%. The ones being lost in those locations are the specialist species, those plants that live up there with no higher ground to move to. So the overall species count goes up, but the mountain gets more ordinary. The paper's whole point is that the rising number masks the loss of those specialist species.
0: Okay, I'm assuming it's because everything's moving higher up, and if you're at the summit, there's nowhere higher up to move. Andrada, I'm assuming that these changes are due to rising global temperatures.
1: So rising global temperatures are an important factor here. The summits that warmed most lost most specialist plants. In fact, for every extra tenth of a degree, local extinctions went up by up to 1.6 percentage points. Warming also brings other changes like drier soil and a shorter snow season, and the researchers are careful to say they can't separate those from the heat itself. What's also interesting, Moni, is that these extinctions announce themselves in advance. In almost 60% of the cases, the area covered by the plant was shrinking before it disappeared. So if you're monitoring these plants, you don't have to wait until something is gone. The shrinking is the alarm bell.
0: And definitely alarm bells ringing all over the world, I think, at the moment. Are there any plans to protect the species that are being lost?
1: Not that I'm aware of. This paper only looked at what is currently happening. But I hope that as those alarm bells are ringing, there's going to be something that could be made in order to protect those species.
0: Thanks, Andrada, for the tale of alpine plants with nowhere left to go. Listeners, any thoughts to add into the mix, you can email us. The address is unexpected@bbc.co.uk, or you can send a message or a voice note on WhatsApp. The number is +44 330 678 3080. So Unexpected Elements is a chatty science show, and our listeners' contributions are a key part of that. Hence the call-outs to get in touch. So let's take a moment to have a look at what you've been writing to us about. Now, last week, we learnt about research that aims to induce pleasant dreams in people undergoing anaesthesia. And I'd say that normally the last thing I want to do is hear anybody else's dream stories, but I did make a one-time exception for this particular case. Some of you wrote in and you didn't disappoint. Listener Daryl said, "Before undergoing a colonoscopy, I asked the medical crew for a copy of the video. Apparently, I continued as if a stand-up comic. When I came to, they could hardly stand, and I was legend of the whole surgical suite."
1: Excellent.
0: Can you imagine subconsciously doing a whole stand-up routine? Anyway, Cara in Scotland also threw this into the mix. She says, "When I was in labour with my first child, I was in a lot of pain. No surprise there, but I slightly overdid the gas and air pain relief, and my husband suddenly turned into a troll. After all, it was his fault. Just joking. I changed my mind when he went on to be a brilliant dad." Andrada, Paul, this is a one-time offer. I extend it up to our listeners, and I will give it to you to weirdest dream.
1: So this is a difficult one for me. Most of my weird dreams are about exams. I have to take exams, and I haven't prepared for them. Does this happen to you as well? I see you're nodding.
0: No, I've never had this, but I've heard that it is the classic anxiety dream. So not preparing for the exam that you're sitting, and also the one about your teeth falling out. Paul?
2: For me, I think most of my weird dreams occur around food. And the most recent one was I dreamt I went to a typical Nigerian wedding. And the moment when it was time to eat food, I was thinking, yes, finally the jollof rice was coming. That was when my daughter just came in and she woke me up and I missed the meal. She was looking at me, I was grumbling. She didn't know she robbed his dad of a nice food in the dream.
0: No, you could have had dream jollof rice.
2: Yes, yes, she woke me up before the good bit. She wanted to cycle. So I said, no, I missed the jollof rice.
0: See, that's why you need to learn how to lucid dream, in order to kind of get yourself back into eating the main course. Moving on, we've had a WhatsApp message about a programme we made a couple of weeks ago where we discussed earworms. Paul, do you want to read this one?
2: Yeah, sure. So this anonymous listener says, in your episode, the show must go on. You spoke on hairworms. While they can be annoying, what's worse is a partial hairworm where you can't quite remember enough of the song to sing it fully. And it's not enough to search online.
0: So earworms is one of the topics that never goes away on this programme. Andrada, I'm sure we've discussed it before. Is earworm called an earworm in Romania?
1: I don't think there's a Romanian word for that. We just say it's a song you can't get out of your head. However, when I wake up in the middle of the night and want to go back to sleep, I try to put a song on repeat in my head and it works. It usually is Yellow Submarine. Do you do that too?
0: No, I can't do it with music. I find music too distracting, mainly. I go for speech and I will put on a podcast. Moving on again, we are still making our way through all the lovely postcards that we have received. All sorts of brilliant colours, shapes, tourist destinations on the Isle of Wight. There is one from the Isle of Wight, which is an island off the UK on the south coast, which says, Dear Marnie, love the programme. Hope you like the postcard. The Isle of Wight is known as the Dinosaur Isle. Also, Robert Hooke, the polymath, was born here. Best wishes, Fred. Thank you, Fred. Yes, great for dinosaurs, great for sailing, really good seafood. Andrada, if you're a fan of undergrounds, they've taken one of the old underground trains from the London Underground and they just repurposed it for the Isle of Wight, and it's the overground train there now. And so if you want a flashback to 1970s London, it's on the Isle of Wight.
1: That sounds fascinating. And also the entire combo with dinosaurs and great food.
0: This is what we are. We are the BBC is a doubling up as a tourist bureau for the Isle of Wight. Anyway, thank you, Fred. We've had a lovely one with an image of a jar decorated with a bear. And that is from some listeners in California who said, Dear Marnie, sending you some indigenous art and wildlife biology. Greetings from listeners in California, Laura and Zeke. Thank you, everyone. We really do love it when you get in touch. I particularly love adding to my postcard collection. So I will be sending out the full address details at the end of the show. Still to come on the programme, why do all the continents point downwards? Find out after this.
3: Ella again, back with the answer to the quiz. Earlier, I asked you which of these body parts has the largest area dedicated to processing sensory information as seen on the somatosensory homunculus map. A, the arms, B, the lips, C, the toes. And the answer is B, the lips. In our cerebral cortex, the amount of space dedicated to processing the sensory information of each body region is not proportional to the size of the body part, but how many receptors and neurons are picking up and relaying sensory information to the brain. The lips are a sensitive area. They contain a very high density of touch receptors, so a larger part of the brain's cortex is dedicated to them than an entire arm. On the somatosensory homunculus, this is depicted as giant lips and skinny little arms. Well done if you got that right. If not, better luck next time.
0: So those contact details are unexpected@bbc.co.uk or WhatsApp on +44 330 678 3080. Or the snail mail address for postcards is Unexpected Elements, BBC World Service, Cardiff, CF10 4GA in the UK. Each week on Unexpected Elements, we delve into the inbox to find a science question from one of our lovely listeners. And then we bother a scientist on your behalf. It's time for Ask the Unexpected.

0: This question comes from an anonymous listener, and it's delightfully on brand for a show themed around maps. They ask, why are all the continents pointing downwards? Listener, you are not the first person to notice this. This observation even has a name. It's called continental drip. Simple question, but does it have a simple answer? Well, we went to Professor Renate Schmidt to find out. Renate is a structural geologist who works on the tectonics of continents at the Laboratory of Gondwana Evolution at the Federal University of Rio de Janeiro in Brazil. Why that is relevant will become very clear soon.
1: First of all, when we look at the map of the world today, when we say downwards, it actually could be upwards, because on space, Earth is kind of, there is no ups and downs. And secondly, there is nothing attracting continents to point down, nothing related to the magnetic field, it's nothing physical. So if we go backwards in time, 200 million years, there was this continent called Gondwana. All continents in the southern hemisphere of Earth, they are derived from Gondwana. Antarctica, Australia, Africa, South America, and Gondwana by the Jurassic period started to break up, because there were kind of very hot anomalies coming from the mantle of the Earth that started to weaken Gondwana continental crust. When you break up a continent, you have to have a kind of a triple junction of fractures, and then it's kind of stretched, and then it finally breaks, and then it comes the oceanic crust, and then the ocean separates the continents. So when we look at the southern hemisphere today, this points down of India, Africa, South America, it means that there were triple junctions 200 million years ago between these continents, and they separate from them. When we look at the geography today, the continents, the big ones, it points down because of this process. There are other small continents in the north, it points upwards. Even Australia, which is, comes from Gondwana, also the peninsula points upwards. It's kind of a coincidence of the shape, but is at the same time, it's revealing for us about the complexity and the evolution of the last 200 million years ago of the story of Earth.
0: Thank you to Professor Renate Schmidt there for a fascinating explanation of the Earth's continental history. So the downward nature of many continents in the southern hemisphere is due to where the supercontinent Gondwana started to split at a junction of fractures around 200 million years ago, rather than any physical process turning them in that direction. Andrada, Paul, did either of you grow up hearing about Gondwana?
2: Sort of. 5 years ago, I went through a jogging phase. I used to run around Mori Lake in Bucharest with two geologist friends. So I got to learn a lot about Pangaea, Gondwana, and drifting continents and earthquakes. Earthquake was a big topic. And by the way, did you know that tectonic plates move a few centimeters a year? And that's roughly the same order of speed as our fingernails grow.
0: That's great.
2: Me and my geologist friends still keep in touch, and we send each other science news about dinosaurs, which I think is beautiful.
0: What, so you stopped running, or you decided you'd learnt all the geology facts and now you run with, I don't know, particle physicists?
2: So they moved. They're no longer in Bucharest.
0: Ah, I love that. So you hang out with an expert doing something completely irrelevant to their expertise and then just get the good stuff anyway. Now, each week I get the chance to link our theme with a story I'd like to tell, and I want to finish with a little bit of mapping history, maybe a bit more recent than Gondwana land time. Let's do a fun test since we are in three geographical locations. Andrada, Paul, can you get your phones out and look up on Google Maps, look for Lake Ontario?
2: So I get two names. I can see Lake Ontario, but it also says Lake America in brackets.
3: Yes, I'm getting the same.
0: I just wanted to check because it hit the headlines a couple of weeks ago when this happened. People in the US were getting Lake America and people in Canada were getting Lake Ontario, which is the name before Donald Trump decided to rename it Lake America, and then Lake America in brackets. So basically, the mapping company were deciding that they were just going to change the names on the map depending on where you were. And I've heard a lot of people making jokes about Google and Apple Maps, suggesting that maybe they'd taken this kind of weaselly approach to compromising politically. But really, maps have always been disputed. And what's actually changed is something that I think we all take for granted, which has only been around for a couple of decades, which is that we have online maps available at our fingertips. So, from the BBC archives, I found an interview with the Danish man behind Google Maps. This is Lars Rasmussen, who hilariously says this about his sense of direction.
4: Our friends find it super funny that, in particular me, I have no sense of direction whatsoever. I will consistently get lost.
2: That's why you build maps.
0: That's why Lars was personally motivated. Back when Lars and his brother Jens were throwing around their exciting new idea, maps, as journalist Ashley Byrne from the series Witness History explains, were much more like the paper ones in your pocket.
5: Before 2005, maps on the internet had been a bit like old-fashioned atlases. Jens' idea was to make them searchable and interactive. Maps would be scrollable. You could zoom in and zoom out. And useful information would appear on the map as you moved around your cursor.
0: So, after several false starts and funders backing out, the slightly desperate Rasmussen brothers decided to approach Larry Page, the founder of Google. Google, at the time, was just a search engine, and what Lars and Jens wanted to make was much more like an app, downloadable. Now, back in 2005, no one has the time to download a map of the world every time they want to look.
4: We were with Larry Page at the Google campus showing us our stuff. And Larry was like, are you sure this has to be a separate application? He wasn't like, you got to do this or I won't talk to you. He was just like, are you sure? We thought you couldn't do the kind of maps that my brother envisioned in a web browser. But it turned out you just could using some technology that Microsoft had invented. So we worked like day and night. And then 3 weeks later, we came back with what was really Google Maps, like a website where the map took up most of the screen. It moved smoothly. And when you did a search, we kind of load the data in the background and draw it on top, right? This is how all websites work now, but it was quite new at the time.
0: Andrada, as a tech journalist, this is very much your area. Do you ever feel surprised at the atlas that we now carry around?
2: I am, but what surprises me the most is how quickly it stopped feeling like magic. We integrated it into our lives. We no longer carry huge paper maps with us that nobody can fold properly. And it personally gives me a sense of safety to know exactly where I am.
0: And can I ask you both, because this was something I discovered, is just how much of the world isn't mapped. On land, I saw a study estimating about 50% is considered relatively untouched. And that's usually less wealthy parts of the world, fewer people, difficult terrain. So are there bits of Romania or Nigeria that are unmapped?
3: I would say yes, a significant proportion of Nigeria will still remain largely unmapped. Let's not forget the way these maps are produced. Sometimes they have someone walking around or a car driving around with a camera fitted onto the car. And in areas that do not have good road networks or weather that are extremely isolated from the rest of the world, we do not expect that kinds of digitization to be available.
0: It's so interesting you talk about those limitations on how you form a map, because I was in Kibera, which is a big slum in Kenya, Nairobi. It's got a few access roads, but it's mainly sort of dirt tracks between houses because that's how it's been built. And because of that, cars don't get up it. And so because of that, it doesn't have a map. And I was out with an NGO who were attempting to map it by taking cameras on foot, because they said, if you don't put it on a map, then it sort of doesn't really exist when it comes to putting things like infrastructure, taps, you know, health centres.
2: And even schools.
0: In schools, yes, exactly. On that note, it is nearly time for us to go. We started with the new world map that the UN is encouraging us to adopt before finding out about underground microbe maps, how black-capped chickadees remember their food stashes, the ways in which astronomers can use space-time distortions to peer deep into the cosmos, why alpine plants are simultaneously appearing and disappearing, and why the continents appear to be dripping downwards. And I've just revealed a little bit of the history behind the map in your pocket. Favourite top fact, Andrada?
2: I think I liked the part about gravitational lensing. I felt so much smarter after the interview you did with Miguel.
0: And Paul.
3: Yes, my favorite thing was learning that the pointed shapes of continents such as Africa and South America are geological fingerprints left by the breakup of Gondwana.
2: But how about you, Marnie?
0: Oh, I'm definitely going to do some more digging into the microbe maps of the world just to see, I don't know, if there's a tube station around the world somewhere that has the best microbiome.
3: While you are doing that, please don't leak the windows.
0: Yes. All of which nonsense brings me to the end of today's journey. Before I head off to buy a new world map, I need to thank this week's panel. In Bucharest, Romania, thank you, Andrada Viscitan.
2: Mulțumesc, Marnie.
0: And in Wolverhampton in the UK, thank you, Paul Adepoju.
3: Oda, Paul, Shalijo. Thank you so much for having me, Marnie. I had so much fun.
0: I'm Marnie Chesterton. The producer was Alice Lipscomb-Southwell with Ella Hubber and Debbie Kilbride. Join us next week. There'll be more unexpected elements.

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1: Is it more expensive to eat healthily? 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
2: Steve Rosenberg reports now from St. Petersburg.
3: BBC Africa's Wahiga Mora is at the UN General Assembly to find out.
2: Well, our correspondent Nicola Mundill joins us from the capital, Juba, now.
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6: Hello, welcome to the newsroom. I'm Ankur Desai. Japan's interest rate has risen to its highest level in three decades, the latest major economy after inflationary pressures from Donald Trump's Iran war. The knock-on effect is being felt as protests are gripping countries around the globe. And as the price of oil continues to rise from Nigeria to Syria and Pakistan, people are reacting to their energy costs soaring.
7: It's affecting food prices, the fees of my kids at school. It's affecting everything.
6: Russians are voting in parliamentary elections, which feature no effective opposition to the Kremlin and its war on Ukraine.
8: I think a lot of people in our country want change, but we haven't voices.
6: And a new species of wildcat has been discovered in the forests of Bolivia.
9: For me, it's amazing that there is still new species waiting to be discovered, so we don't have to go to a volcano or an island or deep in the sea. We have it around us.
6: It all follows this World News update.
10: BBC News with Moira Alderson. The Bank of Japan has raised interest rates to their highest level in more than 30 years as global inflationary pressure builds due to inconsiderable part to the Iran war. The rise is 1.25% follows similar rises in the US and Europe. Our Asia business editor Maura Fogarty reports.
11: Like other central banks around the world, the Bank of Japan has been trying to tackle price rises. The Iran war has helped trigger a wave of inflation, and with few signs of that conflict ending soon, officials at the Japanese Central Bank are mindful that the country's reliance on imported energy will hit consumers. As the Federal Reserve lifts interest rates in the U.S. and the gap between Washington and Tokyo widens, that's putting pressure on the Japanese currency. A weaker yen, in turn, makes imports more expensive, further stoking inflation.
10: Malaysia's former Prime Minister Najib Razak is being allowed to serve the rest of his sentence under house arrest. It's the latest conditional pardon for the 73-year-old who was convicted of stealing billions of dollars from a fund he'd established. Anna Aslam reports.
12: Najib Razak was the central figure of the 1MDB corruption scandal that shook Malaysia, convicted of stealing billions of dollars from a state investment fund he set up. The 73-year-old was initially sentenced to 12 years in jail, but that was halved and the fine he was required to pay drastically reduced. It's not clear when he will leave prison for the remaining 2 years of the sentence. Najib was given a further 15 years in prison last year in a related case. He's appealing against that and has always denied wrongdoing.
10: Russians are voting in the first parliamentary election since President Putin launched his full-scale invasion of Ukraine. Only parties loyal to the Kremlin are allowed to stand. Steve Rosenberg is in Moscow.
13: Russia's political system is often referred to as managed democracy, where the Kremlin does the managing. And the Kremlin is likely to use this election to claim that, despite problems in the country, Russians are united behind their president and behind the war in Ukraine.
10: As polls opened, the mayor of Moscow said 350 Ukrainian drones had been shot down. The former governor of Damascus Central Prison has been sentenced by a court in the US to 60 years in prison for torture. Samir Usman al-Sheikh oversaw the notorious jail for 3 years under the regime of the former Syrian leader Bashar al-Assad. He was arrested in the US 2 years ago. Prosecutors said he ordered subordinates to inflict pain on prisoners to deter opposition to Assad's government. South Africa's President Cyril Ramaphosa has assembled a special team to help investigate a recent spate of murders. The bodies of 9 women have been found in the east of Johannesburg in the past 2 months. The killings have caused widespread fear and anxiety. World News from the BBC. The police in Mexico have arrested a man suspected of murdering a Spanish foreign exchange student in a case that sparked outrage in both countries. Claudia Tacorrente Aguilera was stabbed on Saturday in the city of Cuautla. Video footage showed a man fleeing the scene on foot after the attack, prompting a manhunt and student demonstrations against femicide. Eritrean opposition activists in exile are marking the 25th anniversary of a government crackdown that effectively marked the end of free press in the reclusive East African country. 11 politicians and at least 10 journalists were jailed without charge or trial. They've never been seen since. Unconfirmed reports say many have died in prison. Eritrea stands bottom of the 180 countries on the World Press Freedom Index. UK politicians will examine how British songs and artists are selected for the Eurovision Song Contest, following what's been described as a dismal record of achievement. In the past 15 years, the country has only once come higher than 15th place, Lizo Mazimba reports.
14: Despite producing some of the world's biggest music artists, the UK has rarely been able to recreate that success at Eurovision. In May, the UK came last, scoring just 1 point. The Cross-Party Digital Culture, Media and Sports Select Committee has said it'll be holding a hearing into the selection of the UK's Eurovision entry, where it's expected that individuals from the BBC will be called to give evidence. The act that represents the UK is selected by the BBC, sometimes with input from a record label or music management company.
10: The Swedish singer Zara Larsson's become the latest star to tell the Trump administration to stop using her music in its videos. The clip, published on the White House TikTok account, has since been removed, but it layered Larsson's hit Midnight Sun over video of immigration enforcement raids. BBC News.
6: Hello, you're listening to the newsroom from the BBC World Service with me, Ankur Desai. Welcome to the programme. We begin in Japan, where the central bank has raised interest rates to their highest level in 31 years, marking a shift in a country where borrowing costs have been historically low. Around the world, other major central banks are doing the same, as the US-Israel conflict with Iran pushes up inflation, borrowing costs which are increasing. On Wednesday, the US Federal Reserve raised its benchmark interest rate for the first time in over 3 years, while the European Central Bank has also increased their interest rates earlier this month. The move by Japan, which was widely expected, sees interest rates rise to 1.25%. Let's get more on this from our Singapore Bureau editor, Maura Fogarty, who joins me now. Maura, great to have you on the programme as always. So these interest rates, they're rising in Japan. Why so?
15: Well, for the same reasons that they've been rising in the United States and why the ECB also raised interest rates in the Eurozone, it's because of inflation. So what we've seen over the past 6 months or so, well, a couple things in Japan, but the first thing is that the war in Iran has driven up energy prices. It's also driven up shipping prices as well. And Japan is a large importer of energy. And so that has flowed through to the economy. And they're seeing signs within the economy at the consumer level that it's beginning to stoke inflation further than where they want it to be. And don't forget, Japan has spent about 30 years trying to stimulate the economy and for a very long time had super, super low interest rates, even negative at one point. And about 2 years ago in 2024, the Bank of Japan said, you know what, we're seeing enough signs of price rises in the economy that we can now start to lift interest rates on a gradual pace. But what they've seen instead now is that the war in Iran has actually force them to kind of think about perhaps raising interest rates even faster.
6: And so, Maura, what will the impact therefore be on consumers? It could be a worry from the fact that the country relies so much on imported energy.
15: Definitely. And that flows through in several areas, right? So Japan relies about 90% of its energy needs on imports. And so if you've got that for fueling your industry, you've got that raising prices at the pump, for example, that's going to be felt by both companies and by individuals as well. But the other thing to think about is that the Japanese yen has been persistently weak, and that adds another layer of inflationary pressure, because if your currency is weak and you're having to import and buy things from overseas, they become more expensive as well. So that adds another cycle of inflationary pressure on the Japanese economy.
6: And what's the impact been on the Japanese currency as well globally, Maura?
15: What's interesting is that we're looking at the gap between interest rates in Japan and interest rates elsewhere in the world. So you mentioned that earlier this week, the Federal Reserve in the United States raised interest rates to between 3.75% and 4%. In Japan, they're now at 1.25%. That gap is what makes the Japanese currency something that's called a funding currency in the financial markets. And so what investors do is they buy Japanese yen, or they borrow money in Japanese yen, and then they use that money, because the interest rate is so low when they have to pay it back, to invest elsewhere, for example, in the US dollar. What then happens is, as you start to see that gap widen, it puts more pressure on the Japanese currency to weaken even further. And the Japanese bank, or the central bank there, is trying to avoid that as much as possible. They're trying to support the Japanese yen.
6: Yeah, weaker yen, imports become more expensive, stokes inflation. I guess then my next question will be about the region itself. What's the impact going to be like for neighbouring countries like South Korea as well? And of course, for Japan and its government under Sanae Takaichi, what are their next strategic steps going forward?
15: Well, the first thing they want to do is to make sure that relations with the U.S. is good, right? Because don't forget, the trade tariffs that were imposed by President Trump last year has really put this entire region, to some extent, off an even keel, with the region being an entire global supply chain for many products that we see sold in the United States and elsewhere in the world. So that's, I think, first and foremost, making sure that they have some visibility in terms of trade tariffs. And then secondary to that is the geopolitical situation, and that how that's causing energy prices to increase and how they're being affected by it. If I can just go back to the currency issue for a second here, because this is also quite key. What they don't want to see is a situation where countries in the region start allowing their currencies to weaken, because that makes their exports cheaper, right, and helps to compensate for some of the tariffs. And then you get into a cycle where you have a bunch of economies in the region trying to weaken their currencies.
6: Okay, Maura, appreciate your time and analysis there. Thank you so much. Our Singapore Bureau Editor, Maura Fogarty. Well, protests are gripping countries around the globe as the price of oil continues to rise, as we've been hearing. From Nigeria to Syria and Pakistan, people are reacting to their energy costs soaring. Here's the sound of some of those protests worldwide. Nigeria has seen some of the steepest price hikes for petrol in the world this year. The largest labour union is calling on the government to intervene, warning that the rising cost of fuel is putting further pressure on households. Our Africa correspondent Simi Joloso reports.
16: Petrol prices in Nigeria have risen sharply again, reaching over 1,400 naira. That's around $1.05 a litre in some cities. The country's largest labour union has said the increase is pushing up the price of food, rent and other essentials. I'm at a fuel station to find out how people are dealing with the price hike.
17: It's really biting hard. Like, we can't really do business. We can't move from one place to another without considering the price of fuel. That's how bad it is. It's very, very bad. It's biting. It's harsh. It's hard.
7: It's affecting food prices. It's affecting the fees of my kids at school. It's affecting everything. I mean, you can't move. You can't go far anymore. You have to plan your journeys.
18: Between Monday and Thursday, I spend like 80,000 naira to buy fuel. I don't really go far. I just from my office to where I stay.
16: The federal government is yet to acknowledge this latest price hike, but in the past has acknowledged fuel price increases and promised the public then that it would be worth it.
6: Well, as we heard earlier, the war in Iran has been the key driver of the soaring energy costs. Our chief international correspondent, Lise Doucette, told us more about the impact around the world and whether there's any relief to come.
19: It's really stunning. It goes from Southeast Asia, and in the Philippines, the transport workers are taking to the street. In Vietnam, taxi drivers are calling for protests. In the Middle East, in Syria, which saw some of the worst protests, anger flaring in many cities, fires being set alight on highways. The authorities there announced staggering increases as high as 40% to buy fuel or gas in Europe, but in Portugal, business leaders and workers marching to the Prime Minister's residence. And then you go to Latin America, Guatemala. There the protests turn violent, police being shot and wounded. So this is just the beginning, and this has been going on for many months. Remember, it was way back in June where the US and Iran signed what was called a Memorandum of Understanding. They optimistically predicted a 60-day window to end this war. And in so many places, there's not been protests yet here in Britain or in the United States, but the grumbling has started. The pain is tightening, and it is going to have some people are suffering. This is truly a global crisis, amplified by local grievances, all linked to that vital commodity which affects all of our lives. It's the price of not just fuel and gas, but the price of food in our fridges and on our tables. But sadly, the diplomacy to try to resolve this crisis is as stuck as those oil tankers, which are now being blocked, not just in that critical choke point, which has now become a household word, the Strait of Hormuz and the Persian Gulf, but in the past week, also in the other vital maritime route on the Red Sea through the Bab el-Mandeb, now that the Iran-backed Houthis have joined the fight in disrupting the oil traffic, particularly of the major producer, Saudi Arabia. But where is the diplomacy? Well, on all levels, it's stuck.
6: At least you said there. Now, this weekend, people in Russia will be voting in the first parliamentary election since Russia's full-scale invasion of Ukraine. Surprises are not expected. The poll is set to deliver another parliament dominated by the party of power, United Russia, and a House of MPs fiercely loyal to Vladimir Putin. Critics dismiss the vote as neither free nor fair. These people in Moscow told the BBC the outcome won't have any impact on their lives.
20: To be fair, I don't think it will change in particular. I think it would be pretty much the same.
8: I think a lot of people in our country want change, but we haven't any instruments for this. We haven't voices. We haven't voice.
6: The Kremlin has dismissed critics of the poll. A spokesperson recently said, "We have our own political system, our own political process." Moscow is expected to use the poll to claim that most Russians do back President Putin and the war. Stephen Fish is a professor of political science at the University of California, Berkeley.
21: Well, of course, President Putin wants everybody to think that the whole country is behind his war. But I don't think too many Russians are going to be fooled by this. They've had many such parliamentary elections and presidential elections. They're thoroughly fixed in advance. And, you know, the outcome is completely predetermined. So I don't really think the Kremlin gets much information. And I don't think Russians are going to get much information either. Of course, Putin will claim that this means that his party and the satellite party's victories will mean everybody's behind the war. But look, there was one old liberal party that goes back to the Democratic Revolution in Russia back in the late 80s and early 1990s that was against the war, and it tried to run and it was disqualified. There are no parties allowed to participate that are actually anti-war. So it's hard for Putin to claim that somehow a victory for his party indicates popular support for his war.
6: Professor Stephen Fish. You're listening to the newsroom from the BBC World Service. Still to come on the programme, how drones are being used to prevent football violence here in Britain.
22: I don't mind. There's cameras everywhere, isn't there? So we're being watched anyway, I think, so it wouldn't bother me.
6: First, a reminder of the main news. Japan's interest rate has risen to its highest level in three decades, the latest major economy attempting to stamp down inflationary pressures from Donald Trump's Iran war. Next, Australia has long considered the US its closest ally, especially when it comes to security. But given where Australia is in the world, there's another superpower that's vying for attention. China is now Australia's biggest trading partner, even if politically they are very far apart. And so Australia has to balance those two very different relationships carefully. It's not always easy, because at the same time as trading with the Asian giant, it's also trying to protect itself from its advances. Casey Watson's been to Townsville in North Queensland to understand better what happens when a country's economic future and security interests pull in different directions.
23: That's the sound of a live fire exercise taking place near Townsville in Queensland, Australia. The operation is part of a wider training program involving the Australian, American and Japanese armed forces, which according to US Pacific Command is set to strengthen defence cooperation across the Indo-Pacific region. Back in 2012, just 200 US Marines were deployed to Australia as part of the Marine Rotational Force Darwin, or MRFD. Today, that figure has risen to around 2,500. So what does this increasing military presence tell us about the relationship between both countries? US Marine Captain Kevin Hicks.
1: We do like to call ourselves America's 911 response force. When it comes to the amount of Marines within the Indo-Pacific, can't get into all those details, but we do stand prepared to respond to any crisis out here.
23: While standing next to a self-propelled artillery system, which to me looks just like a tank, we also spoke to Australian Brigadier Ben McLennan.
2: So you're not currently fighting a war. What war are you preparing for?
3: We're rehearsing for a war, and the worst type of war, you know, a World War II-like war, a World War I-type war, a total war. Of course, we prepare for all sorts of other potential contingencies that our nation might require of us. But ultimately, a nation like Australia maintains its military to fight wars or to be prepared to fight them.
23: So nobody here will identify a war that they're particularly focused on, but it's pretty easy to guess who a potential enemy may be. Australia is in the Pacific region. The growing influence of China has put Australia in the middle of this geopolitical contest. For decades, the US has offered security to Australia, and this concern about a future military threat from China has brought that cooperation together. Live fire exercises in the Tasman Sea last year, causing planes between New Zealand and Australia to divert, was one example of several recent tense maritime encounters. But the relationship goes far beyond the military.
4: My name's Adam Armstrong. I'm a producer from Queensland, Australia.
23: The Australian cattle industry generates billions of dollars for the economy every year. In such a thriving global market, it's necessary to build relationships with both American and Chinese businesses. In fact, China currently has an insatiable demand for beef as the world's biggest importer.
2: So Australia plays this kind of dance between the US as a big security partner, China is clearly the trading partner, but you obviously have relationships with the two as well. Is that a fraught triangle?
3: The relationship with the US from a beef industry perspective is very, very long standing. China has not been on the scene very long at all. The rate of growth and sophistication of their market, or the level of increasing sophistication in their market, has been truly mind-boggling, far greater than any other country that I've been involved with.
6: Casey Watson reporting. And you can hear more on this story on the BBC World Service's The Documentary Programme, or wherever you get your BBC podcasts from. To South Africa next, where the President Cyril Ramaphosa has formed a task force to investigate a spate of brutal killings of women that has sparked a nationwide debate over women's safety. 9 bodies of women have been found in the east of Johannesburg over the past 2 months. Pumza Filani in Johannesburg has more.
24: The gruesome murders are causing fear and anxiety for many women in South Africa. While the police have confirmed that there are concerning similarities in the bruising on some of the bodies, they've said it's too early to say for sure if this is the work of one person, a group of men, or a copycat. South Africa's President Cyril Ramaphosa has assembled a special team which includes government ministers. Their job is to make sure that the investigations get the resources needed and a high priority. South Africa has one of the highest rates of gender-based violence in the world. At the same time, prosecutions are low and trials often take years to conclude, something critics say needs to be addressed urgently.
6: One of the women killed was Elizabeth Mosela-Gomo, a 38-year-old woman who disappeared after leaving her home for a run. Her death has triggered an outpouring of grief and outrage. Fellow runners across the country have dedicated their daily runs to her in remembrance. Lesiba Molefe was one of Elizabeth's regular running mates.
25: She went for a run on Wednesday and she never returned home. Elizabeth was like a candle. She would burn herself just to give other people light. You give Elizabeth a simple hi, she would return it back with a big, huge, beautiful smile. I'm hoping for a change in our country. There's been a lot of failures from the authorities, and we, as young people, we've been quiet. I'm hoping that the same commotion in remembrance of our sister, we can do it as young people again and try and correct the country. Because the feeling around the country right now, it's so sad that ladies, I can't even walk around. In the corridors, I've heard them in my workplace, you know, wherever we are, they say that we are not safe. Because it's not about walking in groups. This thing happened in a day. Kidnappers take them during the day.
6: Lesiba Molefe. If you're off to the football this weekend, you might find you're not just watching the game, but being watched yourself. In Coventry in central England, drones are being trialled to help the police manage large crowds at football grounds. Fumaki's been watching from the stands and the skies.
0: On an industrial estate, a couple of miles from the CBS Arena, the police are launching a small drone into the air to keep an eye on things from above. Coventry City are hosting Brighton in the Sunday 2 o'clock kickoff. With just over an hour until the game starts, fans are beginning to pour into the grounds. Over 30,000 people are expected. Things are getting busy in the stadium's control room.
5: Initial phases are going to be
0: Inspector Tom Hannah of West Midlands Police is in charge and shows me a large screen with a feed of the drone's camera footage.
5: This really gives me an idea of how everything's flowing. Because I know exactly where this is, as opposed to it being described to me by the ground commander, this will allow me to know exactly the correct location, and I could move those resources much quicker. It's just about getting ahead of any potential safety and crime issues for me.
0: The Premier League's given £2 million so far towards this pilot project, which started in February and will run till the end of the season. The early assessment is positive.
9: And that's really helpful intelligence back to the police.
0: Claire Sumner is the Premier League's Chief Policy and Social Impact Officer.
9: So different things are being trialled and tested, but we hope that they will have usefulness and utility for the police, and that this pilot will help us learn things together and strengthen that partnership between policing and our clubs and our stewards, because those are the magic ingredients, if you like, that you and I as football fans know that we can go and enjoy the game, and actually the less visible policing presence in some of that, which drones help with, is a really good thing.
0: Outside the ground, fans weren't even aware that a drone was watching them.
11: I would never know that's happening, but yeah, it's interesting really. I've never really noticed that that's occurring at a ground.
12: As long as it's getting watched and trouble staying out, that's all I'm bothered about.
22: I don't mind, there's cameras everywhere, isn't there? So we're being watched anyway, I think, so it wouldn't bother me.
0: In 2023, when Aston Villa played Legia Warsaw, West Midlands police made use of drones to monitor what they described as sustained violence.
13: Get back! Move!
0: Aerial footage from the drones was used to deploy officers on the ground to where the trouble was worse.
13: Get back!
0: 40 people were eventually arrested. But back in the control room in Coventry, Inspector Hannah is pleased with how things have gone today.
5: We've had no issues, so this is all about just getting people out as quickly as possible. I'm happy with where it is. We can start downscaling the police response.
0: The game was a success for the policing operation. It all passed off peacefully, but a disaster for Coventry, who lost 5-0.
6: Finally, scientists have discovered a new species of wildcat hiding in plain sight in the forests of Bolivia. The small feline with leopard-like spots was long mistaken for another kind of tiger cat, which is normally found in Brazil, until DNA testing revealed the Bolivian cat was a species all of its own. Helen Briggs told us more.
26: The story starts with a cat nicknamed Tigrino living at a rescue sanctuary in Bolivia. Researchers noted something unusual about his markings, but since tiger cats have very similar spots and stripes, even experts can struggle to tell them apart. To solve the mystery, the scientists compared DNA from living tiger cats with

0: step. They need to find how many of these tiger cats exist and how to protect them.
1: And if you want to check out some really cute photos, head to bbcnews.com, where there are plenty for you to enjoy on the BBC News websites. Okay, that's enough from me, Ankur Desai, and the team here on the newsroom. Thanks ever so much for your company. We'll see you on the next one.
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0: Coming up next on Business Daily, we're taking stock of a business week in which the headlines around AI felt more like a sci-fi film than the business news. Our guests in the US and Europe will break down the calls to slow development and look at how regulators might respond. We'll also talk borrowing costs as the US Federal Reserve blinks and hear how ABBA seemed to play an unlikely part in recent elections in Sweden. All that after the latest world news.
1: BBC News with Alan Smith. South Korea's President Lee Jae-myung says he'll not send troops to help US-led war in Iran, rejecting growing pressure from the Trump administration. Mr. Lee said there'd be no military intervention, but he was considering deploying assets to help South Korean commercial vessels in the Strait of Hormuz. Malaysia's former Prime Minister Najib Razak is being allowed to serve the rest of his sentence under house arrest. It's the latest conditional pardon for the 73-year-old who was convicted of stealing billions of dollars from a state investment fund he'd set up. Officials in the southern Philippines say a 16-year-old student has opened fire at a secondary school, killing at least two fellow students before turning the gun on himself. Four of the eight wounded are reported to be in a critical condition. Russians are voting in the first parliamentary elections since the full-scale invasion of Ukraine, with only pro-Kremlin parties allowed to stand. As voting got underway, the mayor of Moscow said hundreds of Ukrainian drones had been shot down. South Africa's President Cyril Ramaphosa has assembled a special team to help investigate a wave of femicide. Nine bodies of women have been found outside Johannesburg in 2 months. Eritrean opposition activists in exile are marking the 25th anniversary of a government crackdown, marking the end of free press in the reclusive East African country. 11 politicians and at least 10 journalists were jailed without charge or trial, never to be seen since. MPs will examine how British songs and artists are selected for the Eurovision Song Contest following what's been described as a dismal record of achievement. And the Swedish singer Zara Larsson has become the latest pop star to tell the Trump administration to stop using her music in its videos. The clip, published on the White House TikTok account, layered Larsson's hit Midnight Sun over video of immigration enforcement raids. And that's the world news from the BBC in London.
0: Hello and welcome to Business Daily from the BBC World Service. I'm Will Bain, where we're taking stock of a business week that feels a lot more like the start of a sci-fi film.
2: AI in general is good.
3: Talk to anything about anything and it will end civilization. Always has.
4: There's got to be some kind of truth to it.
5: It is being developed at a very alarming speed.
0: Trust the general public to take complete civilization annihilation in their stride in a park in Washington there. Our guests this week on the programme are Rima Rahman, the White House and politics editor for Bloomberg Government in Washington, D.C., and Katrin Kilos, author and columnist for the Swedish financial broadcaster EFN, is joining us from London, where she works through the week. Hello, guys. Thanks for being on the programme.
6: Hi. Hello, thank you.
0: Rima, did you have a more perhaps dramatic take than our very calm BBC listeners who were there in a park in Washington, D.C., responding to everything that was coming out from the big AI firms this week?
6: You know, I think there's a kind of general consensus as well, sort of joking about it, but also thinking, well, you know, if that's the case, then kind of

0: shrugging their shoulders at it and thinking, well, maybe I'll skip the gym today and have that extra cookie. Why not?
1: Well, that's the thing here, Katrin, isn't it? And it's really well summed up in that sort of 15 seconds or so we played of people where they're trying to brush it off, but they also are a bit like, maybe if it is really serious, well, exactly as Rima says, well, I can't do anything about it.
2: Yeah, and I think the headlines are a bit confusing. You see, Anthropic Research believes more than 10% chance AI could, quote, kill all humans, end of quote. I mean, I think you do think, how did they land at that number? You know, it's very specific. Why 10%? Why not go for 10.4? I think it's hard to conceptualize. But I mean, obviously, from a European perspective, I mean, we like to regulate things here. And the European instinct is, you know, if the people building the technology are themselves telling us there is a non-zero risk of losing control of it completely, then perhaps governments shouldn't simply say, you know, well, the market will sort this out. But I also think Europe needs to understand that AI is not a toaster. I mean, we're very good at product regulation, but this is not something that you can check at the factory gate, oh, this is safe, and just send it out. It's a different thing. And I think all of these unknowns make it hard for people to grasp these risks. And therefore they brush it off, as we heard in the parking lot.
1: Well, we're going to get into all of that there. The risks, the potential for regulation, what everybody's saying about it on this edition of Taking Stock from Business Daily. Yeah, welcome back to the programme. As we say, it's been the story of the week. The increasingly loud, sometimes pretty stark warnings from inside the AI industry, which I guess has been the unusual bit about it, about the dangers AI might already and in the future be posing towards us. It all started, if we take you right back to the weekend, three of the biggest names in AI, Elon Musk with his SpaceX company and Grok chatbot, of course, Sam Altman of ChatGPT, the owner of OpenAI, joining calls from the boss of Claude maker Anthropic, Dario Amodei, to slow development of AI to allow regulators to catch up a bit. That was quickly followed by claims, as Katrin was just mentioning, from one of Anthropic's former staffers, Jacob Coxon, telling us here at the BBC at the weekend, researchers were genuinely frightened about the speed of its advancements and what it could mean for humanity. One of the co-founders of Anthropic, Jack Clark, spoke to our colleague Faisal Islam, and he said AI companies should be forced to create and use kill switches to keep rogue AI agents in check.
3: If we continue as we are, which is basically a broadly totally unregulated industry developing incredibly powerful technology that is getting much, much smarter all the time, likely soon smarter than people, then I think that we are rolling dice with immense risks. And the point is, we have to change the course of this industry. We have to get a policy regime in place that allows us to have greater control over the industry and a better understanding of the safety and security, and then you can reduce that chance of there being a major risk to society.
1: And just a couple of hours before we all gathered to chat, Mustafa Saliman, the head of AI at Microsoft, had this warning to our colleagues at the BBC a little bit earlier on this morning about what he feared might happen if more regulation wasn't in place.
4: The danger is that if we train these systems to imitate the idea that they have feelings or that they suffer, then we'll be at loggerheads with them and they'll conflict with our desire to control them, to align them, and to have them benefit humanity.
1: Regulation then. Katrin's already joked about a bit of a passion here in Europe for that. What are the chances of multilateral cross-country agreement on guardrails on the industry whose investors want a return on their multi-billion dollar investments that we've talked about plenty of times on the programme previously? Fairly slim, if the US president is to be believed.
5: They're just playing right into the hands of a lot of people that don't want to see it happen, and that could be political people, and it could also be China. And we're not going to let that happen. It's a hoax. And
6: you're right. We're not going to let that happen, sir.
5: The robots will not be taken over. The whole thing is a hoax.
1: With everything that's gone on, really, and the kind of level of what's being chatted about feels almost science fiction, that right up there with it, right? That's Jensen Huang at the back end of that clip that we heard, boss of NVIDIA, one of the world's biggest chip makers, putting President Trump on speakerphone there in the middle of a podcast recording. You were saying Washington was losing its mind about it. Does that kind of illustrate it a bit?
0: It truly does. The politics around this has also created some very strange bedfellows. One example is we had an event here in Washington in which that was headlined by Senator Bernie Sanders, who's obviously a pretty notable, very left-leaning lawmaker, and Steve Bannon, who is a former Trump advisor. And they were on the same side in terms of calling for regulations. It is increasingly rare for there to be a bipartisan coalescing around just about anything here these days. And so that is something that really did surprise me this week in terms of who was landing on the same side and it being people from opposite parties, while you have the president emphatically saying there should be no regulations whatsoever. There's no problem here. People are blowing this out of proportion.
1: Where do you sit on it, Rima, on the kind of cynicism scale, if you like? Because a lot of people, particularly on the Republican end of things in the United States, saying, oh, well, of course the companies are talking about this because they want a bit more kind of control. That there's a cynicism here that only these big companies want this, want the slowdown so that they can shape what those regulations look like. Do you buy that?
0: I do to an extent. There's another kind of wonky component to this. The Anthropic CEO is asking for some antitrust waivers so that the companies can kind of get together to form some of these regulations. And that has had cold water spilled on it almost immediately. Multiple lawmakers on both sides of the aisle have said, like, no way we're going to do that. There's a lot of just sort of ideas like that being put out there that people are just kind of not taking to. It's very difficult to kind of wrap your head around just what's going on here. I mean, AI itself is nebulous and difficult to understand exactly what it is. So I think that component is a reason for some of the cynicism and not taking it seriously, because it is something that is so difficult to understand.
1: Katrin?
2: Yeah, I mean, I think it's funny how the stock market reacted, but not reacted that much.
1: Hmm.
2: Yes, it's the end of the world, but so I mean, how cynical to be? I don't know. I mean, obviously, these companies are heading for IPOs, and you know, saying that you're growing this incredibly dangerous thing in your backyard also makes you look powerful and that you know what you're doing and might increase your valuation. And you know, you always have to keep that in mind, I think, particularly as a business journalist, and when these companies write these very quite pompous letters about the risks and how incredibly dangerous this is. But again, the risk doesn't have to be big to justify doing something about it. I mean, finance has a concept for this. You don't need to know the precise probability of a catastrophic tail event. It could be small. If the downside is sufficiently enormous, which, you know, kill all humans is, then a low and uncertain probability still justifies both regulation and spending money on prevention. But I think that's the key. I think there's certainly a logic to the US president being so anti-regulation here, because he staked the face of the US economy on this technology, and there's this hope that all of this spending will lead to a growth miracle that will dwarf the huge American debt problem at the moment.
1: Well, that was precisely what I was going to ask you both, actually. I was on domestic radio last Friday here in the UK, where in our official growth numbers from our official statistics body here in the UK, they were saying AI was already boosting UK growth. And that's what the president's talking about, Katrin, right? That the US is in, one, that it's good for the US economy, but two, they're in a race, as we've talked about loads of times on the program before, that this isn't happening in isolation, and that if you pump the brakes, other countries, and he really means China, doesn't he?
2: Yeah, he does.
1: May not stop.
2: Yeah, absolutely. And even from a European perspective, as much as we love regulation, even here in Europe, there's also this, you know, yes, regulate is great, but we also need to think about how to actually have an AI industry here in Europe. And then if we regulate more than everyone else, then that's a problem. Everybody wants to grow. Everybody wants to bear the fruits of this technology.
1: Rima, that feels like an area where actually there is a bit of bipartisan agreement on that. The president's right. The US does, from an American perspective, need to win this race.
0: Yes, that is definitely shared across the board in a bipartisanship manner. You know, the US wanting to appear to be first in this race ahead of China. China said this week that it had no plans to slow down whatsoever. So yeah, there is this sort of race going on right now between who is first. what that means in terms of who gets, when do we determine who is first is also something that's quite nebulous. So it is sort of this talking point that everybody's sharing, but it's hard to know really what does that exactly mean? What does that look like?
2: No, but it's also interesting how there's so much hope in this technology, but we're not quite seeing it in productivity data yet. I mean, that really sounds like the worst case scenario, that it will kill us all, but it won't actually help productivity before that. And that's also a possibility.
1: And that's a really important point, isn't it? That hasn't actually been flagged that much yet. We keep being told that that's the trade-off, isn't it? That it'll be brilliant for us in productivity terms and what it'll do for growth in our countries. And yeah, we've got to kind of make some sacrifices to that. If it is just negative, as Catherine says, that's a much more difficult debate to get your head around. You're listening to Taking Stock on Business Daily from the BBC World Service. Well, our guests today are Rima Rahman, the White House and Politics Editor for Bloomberg Government in Washington, D.C., and Catherine Kilos, author and columnist for the Swedish financial broadcaster EFN, joining us from London. And I like this, Catherine, because we've had some political news in Sweden where all your listeners and viewers are. I didn't think we'd tee up a political item using this.

0: So, do you want to explain all? I mean, I think you've got to know very little about music to not realise that that was one of Sweden's greatest exports, ABBA. So why, yes. What? What's the link to all the politics?
1: Yeah, that's Benny Andersson playing the piano for the Social Democrats, and they're not singing Mamma Mia, they're singing Magdalena, who is the first name of the woman who is now likely the next Swedish Prime Minister, supported by at least one member of ABBA, as we heard there. But so election in Sweden's produced another very European election result. We know roughly who won, but we don't yet know who can govern and how.
0: But a bit unusual in European terms. I mean, European, as you joke about, because it's a real smorgasbord of different parties.
1: Yeah, using a nice Swedish word, yeah.
0: But that the left, rather than the right, perhaps, look to be the ones that might be forming the government here.
1: Yeah, the centre-left, yes, exactly. They seem to have a tiny parliamentary majority. And the far-right, the Sweden Democrats, they actually lost voters compared to in the last election. So that is a different story from, for example, what we saw in the local elections in Germany with Alternative for Deutschland making big gains the other week. And the big story here is it's just, you know, tiny parliamentary majority, parties that they wanted the previous government out. They don't really want to work together. How is she going to do this? And that is, you know, I'd argue a very, very European election nowadays. You know, yeah. Mamma Mia, here we go again.
0: Katrin, just give us your hero or villain of the week then, and why?
1: Well, my villain of the week is Novo Nordisk, and this has nothing to do with weight loss drugs. The company is dropping Nordisk, which means Nordic, in their name. They're rebranding themselves simply as Novo. And as a Scandinavian, I strongly object. We don't have so many, you know, global corporate champions like that, and we can't afford them removing the Nordic branding from themselves.
0: Well, we shall see whether that rebrand works for them. Let's turn to rates then, been the other kind of story of the week. Here today, as we are all speaking, the Bank of England, one of the big central banks around the world, has held the interest rates here. Not the case in the United States. A little nudge up for Kevin Warsh and his colleagues at the US's central bank, the Federal Reserve. Here's why.
2: The decision we made today was a sober decision, serious decision, responsible decision. The plain fact is that inflation is too high and has been for too long.
0: Sorry, Rima, you're perfectly placed, I think, to make the linkage there. Maybe plain fact to an economist like Kevin Warsh. How's it gone down on the other half of your beat in the White House?
3: Trump obviously is aware he's not quite going after his own nominee as hard as he's gone after other people. So that's quite notable. But I mean, this is a huge loss for him. I mean, lowering the rates has been something he has really, really hammered home a lot this second term. And so it is quite an incredible thing that the first meeting with the Trump nominated chair is actually a rate hike with possibly more to come.
0: And Katrin, the relevance of that ding dong, I guess, for all the rest of us listening, not in the United States, too.
1: I mean, obviously, this is one of the most important numbers in global finance for all of us, whatever the Fed does with rates. And it's quite extraordinary. 6 months ago, we thought this year was going to be about how quickly central banks could cut rates. And instead, we're talking about hikes again, and we're seeing them from the Fed. And we saw it from the ECB the other week. So it's a different world, given what's happened.
0: Yeah, all of that very much part of the swirl. One thing we haven't talked about, which is a rarity on this program too, is tariffs. Sure, we will be doing so more next week, because across the programs here on Business Daily next week, right across the week, we're going to be focusing in on President Xi's proposed, still on as we speak, trip to Washington DC for talks with President Trump, where we're going to look in depth at things like the history of the US-China trade relationship, speak to some companies trying to navigate working across the world's two largest economies, and taking stock this time next week. We'll be coming live to you, wrapping up everything that comes out from those talks and all the press conferences late on the Thursday night into the Friday morning between the two presidents. So if you don't already, please do subscribe. You won't miss any of that then. And also, while you're there, if you want to skim back through our back catalogue a little bit, if you like what you're hearing, please do give us a 5-star review. Tell us with a little bit of a rating as well what you like, what you'd like to hear us chat about. Really does help other people find the programme. But that's just about it from us here on Business Daily. Thanks so much for listening.
4: BBC World Service and now history told by the people who were there. It's Witness History with me, Rachel Naylor. I'm taking you back to when the Holy Grail of shipwrecks was discovered off the coast of Colombia. Treasure on board is thought to be worth an estimated $18 billion, but there's still an international dispute over who owns it. This is the story of the San Jose. It's September 2011 and Colombian President Juan Manuel Santos is at a reception at the Colombian Embassy in New York. He's approached by a mysterious white-bearded man. He claims to have found the legendary San Jose shipwreck, which has been famous in Colombia since it sank 300 years ago.
5: He looks a bit like a hippie. I thought he was, another treasure hunter, and I didn't want to see him.
4: After all, he's not the first to say he knows where it is. But there's something intriguing about him. So the president reluctantly agrees to speak to him.
5: With the condition that he would not take more than 3 minutes of my time. He talks very, very fast, and he's very knowledgeable, but a bit strange. He said, "I've been searching for the San Jose almost all my life. This is my passion, this is my life, and I discovered that there is a key called the Admiral's Key near Cartagena that did not appear in any map that I had previously studied. And if that is true, if that key exists, then I know where the San Jose is."
4: The man making this bold claim is Roger Dooley, a Cuban-American maritime archaeologist. He says he found this antique map in the world's biggest library, the Library of Congress in Washington, D.C. Roger shows the president a copy, where four tiny X's mark the spot. It sounds too good to be true, but why is he telling the president? He cuts to the chase. He needs funding, as well as the government's permission. The president sends him to speak to his culture minister, Mariana Garces, who is also dubious. But she looks into it and says,
5: "You know, for the first time, I think this is serious. I think he has very important information and that he is for real."
4: This is huge news. The San Jose and its booty of gold, silver and emeralds worth billions of dollars has been missing since it sank in 1708. The Spanish galleon was sailing from Colombia to Spain when a British warship intercepted it and attempted to seize her treasure. But they fired a cannonball into the gunpowder stores by mistake. The San Jose blew up and sank within minutes. More than 300 years later, the president authorizes Roger to lead an expedition to find it, with help from the Colombian Navy and American experts who helped discover the Titanic. The search starts in June 2015 in the Buru Peninsula, using a yellow unmanned underwater vehicle shaped like a torpedo.
5: They made an area where it could possibly be, and so they started searching with some submarines. They went through half this area and didn't find anything.
4: That is until months later, on the 27th of November, when the president is working in Paris. He gets a phone call to say they found the San Jose.
5: I said, "Oh my God." I was thrilled. I knew that it was big news. Many of my predecessors had tried. But at the same time, I said, "Don't get very excited. Think about the correct way to proceed."
4: And where was it found?
5: It was found not very far from where the president of Colombia has a small island to go and rest, called the Tesoro Island, near Cartagena.
4: Tesoro, coincidentally, means treasure. But the exact coordinates remain a state secret. A week later, the president returns to Colombia and announces the discovery on Twitter, writing, "Gran noticia, encontramos el galleon San Jose." Well, great news, we found the San Jose galleon. The day after, he holds a press conference.
6: 307 años después de su hundimiento,
7: 307 years after it was sunk, we have found, without any shadow of a doubt, the San Jose galleon.
6: El galleon San Jose.
5: I told the world what we had found, and we showed some of the pictures that were taken, which were very clear, very interesting. As a matter of fact, one of the proofs that it was the San Jose was some kind of seal that one of the canyons had. And you could see it in the picture.
4: The news and the images of her bronze guns cast with dolphins make headlines around the world, including on CBS in the US.
8: Treasure hunters have called it the holy grail of shipwrecks, and now it's been found. Colombia says it has located the Spanish galleon San Jose and its cargo, sunken treasure that could be worth billions. Now the Colombian and Spanish governments, as well as a U.S. salvage company, are fighting over who has legal claim to all that loot.
5: The Spanish have always said that these galleons are from Spain. But I started asking around experts, and the easiest interpretation of who owns it, the person who finds it, it's his. So that was the position that we took.
4: But not everyone agrees. Not only did the Spanish say it was theirs, some historians said the shipwreck shouldn't be recovered at all. They argued that the San Jose should be treated like a graveyard, as around 600 people drowned when the ship went down.
5: There was a big discussion here in Colombia. Some of them said, no, leave it there. It's the only way to preserve it is to not touch it, which we thought, well, it's a bit illogical with such a discovery not to do anything.
4: The president felt so strongly about this, he even passed a law saying as such, the Submerged Patrimony Law, which defines sunken ships in Colombian waters as national heritage. Today, it's not just Colombia and Spain who are fighting over it. A US salvage company claimed they found the San Jose in the 1980s and have launched a lawsuit against Colombia. Indigenous groups from Bolivia and Peru have also waded in, saying they're entitled to some of the treasure, as it was mined by the forced labour of their ancestors. But 11 years and three presidents later, the San Jose remains 600 metres below the surface on the seabed. Last year, despite the ongoing dispute, the first objects were recovered, including a cannon, three coins and a porcelain cup. They are now in a conservation laboratory run by the Colombian government.
5: It's supposed to be the galleon that had the most amount of richness that any galleon has had in the history of the world. So we have said, and I have said, this in fact belongs to humanity and we should recover it. The plan was to build a museum in Cartagena for the people of the world to go and see.
4: How do you feel about it being discovered during your presidency?
5: Now I brag about it. Now I say, well, we discovered the San Jose, but it was, in a way, pure luck. In the sense of Roger Dooley appearing and my meeting with him in New York and getting the right people. When I look back and people tell me, well, your legacy, and I said, well, the peace in Colombia, the Nobel Peace Prize, we brought down poverty. But I always say that we discovered the San Jose. I now mention it as an achievement. I do want, and I dream, of seeing the San Jose recovered. And then I can look back and say, that was discovered during my government, and that will give me a lot of satisfaction. It would be a good thing for my ego.
4: Juan Manuel Santos was president of Colombia between 2010 and 2018. He was speaking to me, Rachel Naylor, for Witness History.
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16: Coming up from the BBC World Service, the interview. Conversations with the people shaping our world, with me, Imogen Folks. In this episode, we speak to Mirjana Spoljaric, head of the ICRC. The Red Cross is the guardian of the Geneva Conventions, the rules that are supposed to protect prisoners of war and civilians in conflict. Today, the Red Cross fears those rules are being abandoned.
17: You know, the famous saying that bankruptcy happens at first gradually and then all of a sudden instantly. This is what is happening with the Geneva Conventions at the moment. You look away, you look away, you look away, you increase your tolerance level until all of a sudden you realize we've crossed the line. We've crossed the red line and we've done so collectively. Because these things are happening under international watch.
16: Mirjana Spoljaric. Hear more on the interview after the news.
18: BBC News with Moira Alderson. The South Korean President Lee Jae-myung says he won't send troops to help the US-led war in Iran, rejecting growing pressure from the US.
19: There will be no involvement or intervention in the war. We will not deploy troops or military assets in that manner. We have upheld the principle until now, and it will not change.
18: Donald Trump has demanded Seoul's help in recent weeks, saying South Korea is dependent on Middle Eastern oil. Mr. Lee, while insisting there would be no military intervention, did say he was considering deploying assets to support South Korean commercial vessels in the Strait of Hormuz. Russians are voting in the first parliamentary election since President Putin launched his full-scale invasion of Ukraine, with only parties loyal to the Kremlin allowed to stand. As polls opened, the mayor of Moscow said 350 Ukrainian drones had been shot down. Rising casualties and a continuing shortage of fuel mean the Kremlin's expected to use the vote to gauge public support for the Ukraine invasion. Here's Francis Scar of BBC Monitoring.
20: Putin made a televised address to the nation a couple of days ago on Wednesday, and he very much framed it in terms of projecting an image of national unity. He said that basically the higher the turnout, the more unified Russia would seem to its enemies abroad. And this was a way of rejecting attempts to undermine it from outside. He said that this would show that there were millions of people behind those fighting on the front in Ukraine.
18: South Africa's President Cyril Ramaphosa has assembled a special team to help investigate a recent spate of murders. 9 bodies of women have been found in the east of Johannesburg over the past 2 months. More details from Pumza Fulani.
21: The gruesome murders are causing fear and anxiety for many women in South Africa. While the police have confirmed that there are concerning similarities in the bruising on some of the bodies, they've said it's too early to say for sure if this is the work of one person, a group of men, or a copycat. South Africa has one of the highest rates of gender-based violence in the world. At the same time, prosecutions are low and trials often take years to conclude, something critics say needs to be addressed urgently.
18: Malaysia's former Prime Minister Najib Razak is being allowed to serve the rest of his sentence under house arrest. It's the latest conditional pardon for the 73-year-old who was convicted of stealing billions of dollars from a state investment fund that he set up. Najib was initially sentenced to 12 years. That was halved and his fine was drastically reduced. It's not clear when he'll leave prison for the remaining 2 years of his sentence. Najib was given a further 15 years in prison last year in a related case. World News from the BBC. Police in Mexico have arrested a man suspected of murdering a Spanish foreign exchange student in a case that sparked outrage in both countries. Claudia Tacoronte Aguilera was stabbed on Saturday in the central city of Cuautla. She'd arrived just a month earlier for her studies. Mexico has high rates of gender-based violence. Around 10 women are murdered every day. Eritrean opposition activists in exile are marking the 25th anniversary of a government crackdown that effectively marked the end of free press in the reclusive East African country. 11 politicians and at least 10 journalists were jailed without charge or trial. They've never been seen since. Unconfirmed reports say many have died in prison. Vanessa Tesaya is a Swedish-Eritrean human rights activist whose uncle, Siyum Tesaya, was one of the journalists detained 25 years ago.
2: That was the beginning of the Eritrean dictatorship. You can pinpoint it to that moment, September 18th, that morning. And since then, they've been able to do whatever they want with the country without any form of resistance, because there's no society, there's no other political parties, there's no elections, there's no constitution, there's no university, there's nothing, no institutions, no individuals that have the ability to confront them or to challenge them.
18: A British woman who was kidnapped in Malawi nearly a week ago has been rescued in a police operation that left four suspected kidnappers dead and a police chief wounded. Nusrat Usman was freed on Thursday following a raid in the southern city of Blantyre. Officers exchanged gunfire with the suspected kidnappers, all of whom were killed. The Swedish singer Zara Larsson has become the latest star to tell the Trump administration to stop using her music in its videos. The clip, published on the White House TikTok account, layered Larsson's hit Midnight Sun over video of immigration enforcement raids. The track has since been removed. Larsson described the clip as dehumanising, saying those being detained in the video were real people. That's the latest. BBC News.
16: Hello, I'm Imogen Folks, and this is The Interview from the BBC World Service. The best conversations coming out of the BBC. People shaping our world from all over the world.
3: I want to get freedom. 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
24: These companies don't really, they don't care what governments do.
25: This is a war. The first thing that we want is the war to end.
16: For this interview, I met Mirjana Spoljaric, the first woman to lead the International Committee of the Red Cross at its headquarters in Geneva. The ICRC is 163 years old. It works in war zones around the world with one central mission: to uphold the Geneva Conventions, the rules designed to preserve some humanity, even in war. All 196 states have ratified the conventions. In theory, the world agrees. Prisoners of war must be treated humanely. Civilians should not be targeted. Hospitals and health workers must be protected. Humanitarian aid should not be blocked. But in practice, Mirjana Spoljaric says, those rules are increasingly being flouted. In our interview, we talk about the growing lack of access to war zones, the ICRC being denied visits to prisoners of war, and what it means when even the most basic rules of war are ignored.
17: We haven't been able to access any prisoners of war in Russia since 2024. As equally, we haven't still been able to access detainees in Israel. All these visits have been suspended since October 7. There are very important reasons why access to persons protected under the Geneva Conventions is so important. From a human perspective, it's extremely important because on average, you are the least protected ones. You're detained. You lose your identity. If your family is not notified, you just disappear, to the point where sometimes we see people released that after many years of suffering in detention have forgotten who they are. If you want to uphold humanity, you have to talk about detention and what happens in prisons.
16: Welcome to the interview from the BBC World Service with Mirjana Spoljaric.
17: I will refer to two situations of conflict. One is Gaza. Gaza today is for the largest part destroyed. Even though there has been a cessation of hostilities, the humanitarian situation has barely improved. People live in 30% now of the original territory of Gaza. they have not been able to start rebuilding or recovering even from the devastation because of the bans that are still existing for most material that would be necessary to fix the water systems, to repair the health infrastructure adequately, and to make it possible for children to go back to school. I take another situation, and that is the one of Darfur in Sudan. The blood of atrocities committed on civilians could be seen from satellite pictures. It's the biggest, at the moment, existing humanitarian crisis with over 11 million displaced, and yet this crisis is not visible. What more needs to happen until we recognize that this cannot possibly be compatible with what is written and what was established in 1949 on the rubbles of the Second World War as a system today called the Geneva Conventions that was supposed to at all times uphold humanity and prevent the worst crimes even in war?
0: What do you think's gone wrong? I mean, you've cited really shocking situations in Gaza and Sudan. And yet, as you say, post-World War II, the world's big powers, the world, in fact, was united around this never-again moment.
17: There's a discrepancy between what is being said and what is actually being tolerated, and that's the most dangerous part, and this constitutes our biggest challenge at the moment. You know, the famous saying that bankruptcy happens at first gradually and then all of a sudden instantly. This is what is happening with the Geneva Conventions at the moment. You look away, you look away, you look away, you increase your tolerance level until all of a sudden you realize we've crossed the line. We've crossed the red line, and we've done so collectively because these things are happening under international watch. Nobody can pretend it's not visible.
0: You're talking there about deeds, atrocities, and that people are looking away. Could we look a little bit at words as well? Because we have heard some of the most powerful nations. I'm thinking, for example, of the US Secretary of State for Defense, who talked about no quarter, who told his troops not to bother with stupid rules of engagement. We've had some of the political leaders in Israel talking about human animals. What do you think when you hear this kind of language? Okay, it's not deeds, but words can incite and encourage deeds.
17: I will not refer to specific representatives of specific governments, because what I'm saying now refers to too many. Dehumanization is a phenomenon which is equally tolerated as the atrocities themselves. But we have to be conscious that dehumanizing language and the permissiveness with which this language is being deployed always precedes atrocities. It's a warning sign that was not recognized early enough in Rwanda. We have a tendency to think and assume or position as if ignoring rules would make us stronger and more decisive and more assertive in the defense of our own people. But in reality, if we see the consequences of wars that escalate beyond the possibility to contain them again, that is actually courageous and a sign of leadership to stand up and say, no, no, this can backfire. This can end up being self-destructive for my own people. We need to find a different strategy, one that would ensure that we will not see the impact on our daily lives across the globe that we are seeing today from this compilation and escalation of wars. And the fact that too many holders of power in too many places now, instead of pursuing political objectives with military means, have turned to pursuing military objectives by subjecting politics to it.
0: I know you don't want to talk necessarily about specifics, but we've seen the start of a war in Iran. We've seen the abduction of a political leader in Venezuela. We've seen attacks on vessels in the Caribbean without the normal respect for maritime law. You know, when you see these things, are these the kinds of things you mean when you say we've crossed a red line? There doesn't seem to be any break anymore.
17: It's all based on the false assumption that there is a thing like military victory, like an absolute winning of a war. That has never happened historically. We have to be conscious that at the end of the day, it's always a political agreement that decides whether peace and stability comes back. I'm talking about lasting peace and stability, which is the precondition for a resumption of full economic activity and especially economic growth that we need urgently also to see coming back. If you pursue an idea that you can win a war just by deploying military means, you will not be able to return back to the negotiation table because you would have crossed too many lines and destroyed too much confidence to be able to come back and say, okay, trust me, this is going to work. But ultimately what we see in the situation of the Strait of Hormuz, and now not only the Strait of Hormuz anymore, is that with the erosion of that trust, it becomes very difficult to bring the parties to a symmetric level of commitment and confidence that any agreement that will be concluded will actually be respected. At the same time, the asymmetry in military strategies allows both parties to continue for a long time. Even the weaker party will be able to continue for a long time because of the geographic conditions, but also because of the fact that today's weapons can be acquired cheaply whilst having an enormous destructive potential. If the current trends continue, every conflict that starts risks triggering another conflict and another escalation and another escalation. And then how are you going to wind this back? I think it's high time to come to the recognition that only an unconditional hold in hostilities and the coming together of an adequate number of players and a serious conversation can resolve the current situation, because these conflicts, again, especially the ones in the Horn of Africa and the Middle East, are increasingly connecting. And the longer this situation persists, the less we as humanitarians will be able to intervene significantly to ease the suffering and the killing and the destruction.
16: You're listening to The Interview from the BBC World Service. Mirjana Spoljaric chooses her words carefully. The International Committee of the Red Cross is famously neutral, and for journalists trying to get a story, notoriously tight-lipped. Its workers don't take sides. They rarely go public about the atrocities they may have witnessed. But Spoljaric's frustration, perhaps even despair, at the growing disregard for the Geneva Conventions is clear. Even the core principles that were accepted in the Second World War, being allowed to visit prisoners of war and tell their families they were alive, are being flouted. Okay, let's return to my conversation with Mirjana Spoljaric.
0: I want to turn now to your work in the field, on the ground. One of your core mandates is visiting prisoners of war and detainees. Can we look specifically at the case of Russia-Ukraine? I know that you have had some difficulty, challenges accessing Ukrainians held in Russia, prisoners of war. How is that going?
17: We haven't been able to access any prisoners of war in Russia since 2024. The dialogue with Russian authorities and dignitaries continues to resume that access. As equally, we haven't still been able to access detainees in Israel. All these visits have been suspended since October 7. There are two very important reasons why access to persons protected under the Geneva Conventions is so important. From a human perspective, it's extremely important because on average, you are the least protected once you're detained. You lose your identity. If your family is not notified, you just disappear, to the point where sometimes we see people released that after many years of suffering in detention have forgotten who they are. If you want to uphold humanity, you have to talk about detention and what happens in prisons. There is another aspect to it. Apart from being able to inform families and ascertain the dignified conditions of a detainee, having access to prisoners of war and systematic access and possibility to register the people, to ascertain their whereabouts, preserves the pathway back to ceasefire agreements. You saw us supporting the release of the hostages in Gaza, and you saw us bringing back Palestinian detainees. We did that in the shortest possible time once the agreement was reached.
0: Just sticking with Russia for a moment, you haven't visited a single prisoner of war, Ukrainian prisoner of war, held by Russia since 2024. That must be thousands. What reason are the Russians giving you for this? I mean, they know your role in World War II. This was a comfort to so many, many families.
17: I will not speculate about the reasons for countries to suspend these visits, but it happens regularly. This is always dependent also on war dynamics and who's in power and what the strategies are of the different security services.
0: You must fear, though, that a reason could be that things are happening in these places of detention that the authorities don't want you to see. There are some compelling reports, particularly from Israel, and some Ukrainians released also have terrible stories to tell.
17: Look, I will not tell you what our detention officers see when they visit detention facilities across the globe. They have seen over the decades more bad things than good things. This is why these visits are so important. In the ideal case, have the possibility to come back and ascertain that things have improved. What very often is the case, we can bring essential medicine, we can prevent the further spread of diseases like tuberculosis. And most importantly, when detainees are starving, which is also regularly the case, we can bring food. Conditions on average improve. The exchange of messages with families not only brings respite to the families, but also helps us reduce the number of the missing people. I talk to so many families that are looking for their children. I talk to families that haven't for 2 years or more had knowledge of where the children are. I engage with military representatives, as do my colleagues, more often than I. I've never heard a soldier say, if I get captured as a prisoner of war, I don't want to get visited by the ICC. On the contrary, they want these rules to be respected because they know they can be directly exposed to it.
0: Can I move to another one of your core mandates, which is supporting civilians in conflict zones, so particularly sometimes with medical care? If we look at Gaza, if we look at Sudan, we have this real denial of access.
17: What is really brutal is when that lack of access is entirely man-made. Now, the geography in Sudan prevents us from going everywhere within the necessary time. But not having access to Al-Fashir, because we are being blocked from Al-Fashir while atrocities are happening there, that is man-made. And that is the ultimate bad situation for a humanitarian actor and for this population concerned. Gaza suffers from lack of access, but that access could be given with a change in politics and with political determination to start the recovery process, because the trucks can come in at any moment if the checkpoints or the crossings were not only open, but if the import of certain goods that are currently banned because of dual use were allowed in.
0: Israel says there's no hindrance at all.
17: You can bring in certain items like food, and it's mainly items like food or hygiene products. But what you cannot import are the wires, the machines, the fuel, the oil that you need to run hospitals, repair water pipes, to improve the sanitary conditions and to increase access to clean water. Don't forget, we also need to bring material for hundreds of thousands of people who still live in makeshift tents. And there's another winter approaching. The dual use problematic in humanitarian assistance today is one of the biggest obstacles to a recovery process.
0: You recently joined with the UN Secretary General to call for controls on lethal autonomous weapons. And of course, artificial intelligence is in the news very much, with even some of its creators or developers calling for controls. You mentioned earlier in this interview new cheap weapons that can be fired from goodness knows how far away. You must be quite concerned about this.
17: I'm very concerned about this, and it's a renewed call. We issued the first one 3 years ago, and not much has happened in terms of, you know, advancement towards a normative framework, which is absolutely needed for certain types of weapons, and especially weapons that are either unpredictable, develop a life of their own, or weapons that decide themselves without human oversight or human control who they are going to kill. We cannot delegate the decision over life and death to machines or algorithms. Sooner or later, we have to come back to accepting we cannot have functioning states or economies if we dismiss all rules and think that might is right and that this is the new way this world is going to function. It just comes with a lot of bad and very little good.
0: You are the first woman to lead the International Committee of the Red Cross. You're about to start a second term. The world is more violent and conflict-ridden than when you started. I'm just wondering, where do you get the motivation, and also maybe what keeps you up at night?
17: Yes, I'm the first woman. When I was elected at first, I didn't want to speak about me being the first woman because I wanted to speak about me being the president of the International Committee of the Red Cross. But if you lead an organization that for the first time in 160 plus years is led by a woman, you realize that it had been urgent to elect a woman. It could have been another woman, because it's half of the world population, you know, and every day I'm reminded of the fact that we are still very far away from seeing more women in this type of positions and seeing more women at the table of very difficult conversations about war and peace. I'm very often the only one, and that needs to change. I mean, what definitely, and I always say this, what keeps me up at night is that I have teenage children and that they will live in the world that we are creating for them. And what I currently see is not ideal, you know, for their future. And I hope that every parent has this thought at the moment, because we all can do our part and we all have a responsibility to make things better. At our profession, within our scope, no matter where.
0: As we said, you're going to the General Assembly, you will meet world leaders, government leaders, heads of state. The people listening, though, are ordinary people. And there is a trend in many countries to turn inward, faced with the problems of the world. There is a trend to think, I need to think about myself and just my family, which makes them forget about things like the Geneva Conventions, particularly if they're living in a country at peace. So maybe you could talk to those people and say why these conventions, this kind of international law, is important to everybody.
17: It hasn't even been 100 years since World War II ended, and that was a war that started in Europe and for most part ended in Europe as well. I was born in what was former Yugoslavia. It can always happen to you.
0: Thank you for listening to The Interview. 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

0: Coming up shortly, the UK and US are combining nuclear fusion supercomputers to help AI model the behaviour of plasma.
1: You know, we think, and I think everybody in the field of fusion thinks, that developing the best models we can is beyond the reach of any single organisation, any single computer. So if we can join together and make more progress, that's good.
0: So are we closer to usable nuclear fusion? Inside Science after the news.
2: BBC News with Moira Alderson. South Korea's President Lee Jae-myung says he won't be sending troops to help the US-led war in Iran in defiance of growing pressure from the Trump administration. But Mr. Lee said he was considering deploying assets to help support South Korean vessels in the Strait of Hormuz. Russians are voting in the first parliamentary election since the full-scale invasion of Ukraine, with only pro-Kremlin parties allowed to stand. As voting got underway, the mayor of Moscow said hundreds of Ukrainian drones had been brought down. South Africa's President Cyril Ramaphosa has assembled a special team to help investigate a wave of femicide. 9 bodies of women have been found outside Johannesburg in 2 months. There have been chaotic scenes in Ceuta as police began moving hundreds of migrants from the beaches to the port area of Spain's North African territory, where a tent city has been set up. 70,000, mostly Moroccans, flooded across the border fence and swam around the ocean barriers in a sudden surge in late July. Officials in the southern Philippines say a 16-year-old student has opened fire at a secondary school, killing at least 2 fellow students before turning the gun on himself. 4 of the 8 wounded are reported to be in critical condition. The family of a Scottish Sikh activist who spent almost a decade in prison in India without conviction says he's been granted bail. Jagtar Singh Johal was arrested in 2017, accused of having a role in a series of targeted killings of religious and political figures, which he denies. And the Swedish singer Zara Larsson has become the latest pop star to tell the Trump administration to stop using her music in its videos. The clip, published on the White House TikTok account, layered Larsson's hit Midnight Sun over a video of immigration enforcement raids. That's the latest. BBC News.
0: Welcome to Inside Science from the BBC World Service. I'm Tom Whipple. Now, last week we might have left you with the impression that AI is going to kill us all. We did that by speaking to people who said that AI is going to kill us all. But what if it's not? What's the glass half full option? Lovely. This week we are exploring one of the many ways in which AI might actually help us, through, in this case, facilitating nuclear fusion. We're also going to discuss a more retro, old-school sort of techno threat. Remember that distant time several weeks ago when techno panics were all about social media? Well, we speak to the author of a book about how the internet might be making us all sicker. And how about better understanding the data infrastructure of HI? Yes, HI, human intelligence. How do we store data? Or, as we used to call it, memories. Then there is the formidable HI that is Lizzie Gibney from the journal Nature. And she's been looking at some of the other news. Lizzie, what have you got for us?
3: I've got some exciting hints of an ancient Egyptian discovery.
0: Okay, fabulous. Well, amid all of the AI apocalypse news, you might have missed a rather different AI announcement. It concerns nuclear fusion and plans to bring together some of the computing and data on both sides of the Atlantic. But before we get to that, maybe a primer. Lizzie, nuclear fusion, bit of a long-term goal, would be quite an energy panacea if we get it.
3: Absolutely. It would be incredible. It's one of those things where we know it works because it happens in the sun, right?

0: So we have hydrogen atoms and they fuse to make helium and we get energy out of it. Doing that on Earth is actually very, very difficult, but there are a huge number of companies and governments who are trying to make it happen right now.
1: So the reason we want to do this on Earth is because the sun manages to have a pretty low carbon footprint and make lots and lots of energy.
0: Exactly. It's a way of getting out energy and it produces no carbon emissions.
1: Okay.
0: Whatsoever.
1: So it sounds great. So why haven't we done it?
0: Because it's really, really, really hard. So you need to make these conditions that are absolutely extreme, huge heats, talking like 100 million degrees, heat, pressure. You need to get these hydrogen nuclei to actually, hit each other with enough energy to be able to fuse. And there are two different ways that they're trying to do it on Earth at the moment. One is you kind of zap these fuel pellets with a laser and they have a kind of a shock wave and you get fusion there. Or you superheat the fuels to make a plasma, and that's where the nuclei kind of separate from their electrons and you have this very, very hot gas and you confine it with magnets and you can kind of control that and get fusion to happen in the middle of that melee.
1: So controlling this plasma and understanding it is a huge problem, and that's where the announcement this week comes out. The UK and US are combining the brains of their nuclear fusion supercomputers, each of them fed with data from the National Fusion Experiments, in the hope that by doing so, we can basically better use AI to model the behaviour of the plasma. Now, Tim Bestwick is the UK Atomic Energy Authority's Interim Chief Executive Officer. We spoke to him about why controlling plasma is so hard.
2: Because it's a really big, complicated challenge, in short. All these complex processes in the plasma, we've talked about the fact it's held in a complex magnetic field. I mean, this isn't just a single magnet, this is lots of magnets which have to be controlled and produce a magnetic field arrangement that holds this plasma, in the case of the machines we make, in a shape of a ring donut, a torus. And they have to hold this plasma in the shape of a torus, all these things going on. It wants to do all kinds of funny things when the magnets are there to control it and hold it in that. So that control and stability and confinement is really important. So you can see that learning from those conditions is important, and learning in such a way that you can make predictions is important. But there isn't a huge amount of data to go on. So each experiment produces a set. So clearly, if we can work with other machines that produce more data and pool our data, we get to learn more. Now, fusion is quite challenging for that learning environment, because in other parts of technology, we're used to the idea of machine learning on subjects where there's a huge amount of data to learn from, and you're swamped with data. Our data environment is a bit more sparse by comparison, so every bit of experimental data really does matter. So another reason for joining forces with another machine that's developing similar experimental results we can feed into the models.
1: Okay, so what do you mean by modeling the plasma? You've got this plasma that this happens in. What are your computers trying to do, and why is this so hard that you're linking up to the US to try to combine forces?
2: So the plasma has to be contained, and in the case of what we are trying to do and our fellow labs in America in the main, we're trying to do something called magnetically confined fusion, because it has to get so hot to make these fusion processes work that you couldn't hold it in anything physical. So it's so hot, it needs to be confined by magnet. So confinement is important. Now, you also have to get it very hot. I mean, really hot. Actually, in the JET experiment, which we operated at UK AEA and produced fusion reactions, we were getting to well over 100 million degrees in the center of the plasma. So probably near 150 million degrees, which, as an aside, we were one of the hottest places in the solar system, and that includes the sun. So when you've got something that hot, so it has to be held in a magnetic field, it has to be stably held in a magnetic field, because a plasma is a bit like one of those children's party balloons. You squeeze it in one place and it pops out somewhere else. But there's then just the challenge of you might wonder how you get something as hot as 150 million degrees. And in the case of the JET experiment, we had a few grams of gas and we were injecting more than 30 megawatts of heat into that. So a huge amount of power going in, heat up this small amount of gas, gets very hot. It's in a plasma, it's ionized in a plasma. The fusion reactions start happening. So the modeling is about how you hold it in the magnetic field, how you hold it and keep it stable in the magnetic field, actually, and you get in the pattern, how things move around inside this complex mix of electrons, positively charged ions, lots of heating flow coming in, the deuterium and tritium fuel, the helium and the neutrons coming out of it. There's just a lot going on. And so holding that all in a model is complex.
1: Okay, look, I'm going to, I know that this question is going to annoy you a lot, but I know that when I go in to the Inside Science mailbox on Monday, I'm going to get someone emailing in saying, 30 years ago, I was told that fusion was 30 years away. It's still 30 years away. Fusion scientists are asked this sort of thing all the time. Is this going to make it happen, or are we going to keep on finding more and more obstacles? Are we going to get fusion?
2: So, obviously, at this point, I have to say, what do we mean by it? Because that, I know it sounds pedantic, it's quite important comeback. So we've sort of demonstrated that you can make fusion happen. In more than one place, it's demonstrated that power comes out of a fusion reaction. What we haven't done so far, we, the worldwide community, is show that you can get more power out than goes in. So some sort of gain, that's the next step. So that's another landmark. Then there will be the landmark of making a prototype fusion power plant, and we can all say, oh, that kind of works. Then we'll have to make what they call a first of a kind. So a power station that you could go, right, that's it. We'll make a whole lot more of those. Then we have to deploy that and roll it out and make lots of power plants. And then they have to make a difference to the global energy supply. So each of those is a different date. You know, we've sort of done, yes, you can make fusion happen in the lab. The next step will be fusion gain. The step after that will be, here's a prototype, and then and then and then. I think, you know, for a lot of us, what really matters is making a difference to energy supply. You know, actually some of the electrons that are keeping our lights on coming from the fusion power plant, that is some way off because we have to go through those steps and there's time between each of those. I won't be drawn just simply because I don't know when fusion will make a difference to powering our world. It's my belief it's in the second half of the century.
1: That was Tim Bestwick. Lizzie, I mean, as I alluded, the sort of lazy thing to always say about fusion is it's 30 years away and always will be. And in that interview, we basically got a prediction that it's 30 years away. That slightly belies all of the stuff. There is a lot going on in fusion now, isn't there?
0: There's so much going on. So there was a big result in 2022 that made the whole community very excited. So this was the National Ignition Facility in the US. They got more out than in, this idea of gain, but it wasn't for the whole facility. Like, it was the direct amount of
1: energy
0: from the laser.
1: Yeah, there's a massive caveat on that.
0: Yes, exactly. The direct energy in was less than the energy out, but that didn't factor in all the electricity it takes to run the laser and the whole facility. And so we haven't achieved that step yet, but that excited people a lot. And so we've had this huge injection of cash, about $10 billion worth of investment into fusion companies in the last 10 years. And obviously that's great in many ways. Like, it's really pushed motivation. We actually have cash to do these experiments and for different companies to be trying different methods. But it's also slightly inflated expectations, I would say. And obviously, if you're a founder of one of these companies, you want to get more investment, and it's in your interest to say that it'll be within the next 5 or 10 years that you're delivering electricity to the grid. And that does seem to be unlikely, I would say. And I'd say I agree with Tim on that much more sober assessment.
1: Well, look, unsurprisingly, it's hard to make a sun on Earth. But Lizzie, look, another man who flirted with the awesome power of the sun was Tutankhamun, whose name is linked to the sun god Amun-Ra. And that link brings us entirely naturally to your first story.
0: That's right. This is a very exciting story. So this is a exclusive in Nature by Joe Marchant. And it's from a bunch of Egyptian researchers who published in the occasional papers of the Amarna Royal Tombs Project. The big news is they think they may have found Nefertiti's tomb. And this is a very kind of tentative may, a big maybe. So Nefertiti, if you remember, she was this super powerful Egyptian queen from the 14th century BC. Possibly actually a pharaoh herself, and she's who that model, that bust is made of, you know, with the queen with the long neck, who's, you know, seemingly very beautiful. That's kind of why the world knows about Nefertiti. The mystery is her tomb has never been found. Now, this study follows up on a theory from 2015 that perhaps Nefertiti was buried with Tutankhamun. So he was her successor, possibly her son or stepson. It's a bit unclear. And the reason they think that might be the case is Tutankhamun's tomb is like oddly small and that the walls kind of have cracks in them. There's some suggestion that maybe there's a false wall there. And so the idea is maybe Nefertiti was buried first, and then when Tutankhamun died unexpectedly early, he died just age 19, maybe they kind of boarded up her tomb and expanded one of the outer chambers to make his. So at the time, about 10 years ago, you know, geophysicists looked but didn't find any evidence for that. But now we have some tentative evidence that perhaps there is a network of corridors and chambers behind Tutankhamun's tomb.
1: I mean, that's absolutely astonishing. Are they going to... What's the evidence, and are they going to bash it open?
0: So the evidence comes from microgravity surveys. It's amazing that you can do this. It's like you're looking for tiny little variations in gravitational field strength. So obviously, matter has a gravitational pull, and if there's less matter than you expect, that you have a change in the field strength. So they map this area, and they can see where there's areas where it seems to be less dense, which, you know, could be a chamber. It's not like just doing an X-ray. You don't get a nice clear picture. There's a lot of potential noise from traffic, any kind of vibration. You've got to factor in the shape of the terrain and the resolution. So that's why it's a very tentative maybe. But what they are seeing is it looks like you can see some right angles and some walls that are parallel to other existing walls. So there's definitely some signs that there could be these rooms behind Tutankhamun's tomb. This has got everybody very excited. But what these researchers would like to do is carefully drill a really tiny hole, like a few centimetres wide, into one of the areas that they think, you know, that is an empty chamber, they think is not actually the tomb itself. And they would carefully drill this tiny hole and put a camera down there and essentially see if their theory, if these areas of low density actually are the chambers that they think are there. So that would be the next step.
1: Excellent. Well, I hope the nature officers are ready for the vengeance of the mummies. You're listening to Inside Science from the BBC World Service. Tell us what science you think we should be investigating. Our email address is insidescience@bbc.co.uk. Now, there is under a fortnight to go. 10 sleeps left, if you're not too excited to sleep. At the Royal Society, Britain's premier scientific institution, they are getting in the champagne, they are hoovering the red carpet, they are bracing for their annual non-fiction bacchanal. Yes, it is the book prize ceremony that is to science writing parties what backstage at Woodstock was to rock star parties. The evening that science celebrities speak of, like actual celebrities speak of the Oscars. It is, of course, the Royal Society's Trevady Book Prize. Each week we interview one of the shortlisted authors, but to acknowledge its imminent arrival, this week we're doing two. First up is Deborah Cohen, who spoke to us about Bad Influence, her investigation of the internet's effects on our health.
3: My book is basically about how the internet is changing the way we think about our health. Essentially, it asks what happens when you put health on platforms that are ostensibly designed for entertainment and shopping. And it's basically a poorly regulated advertising space. So it might be one thing if you're shopping for your trainers or your lipstick or whatever on social media. It's a totally different thing when you're looking for health. And we're surrounded by more and more health information than ever before, and it's increasingly difficult to know who or what to trust. So it covers everything from ADHD and menopause to weight loss drugs, fertility tests and AI.
1: Let's go through some of the examples, because one of the really striking ones was something that you found in teenage girls, and it was these sort of tics that came from TikTok, to not oversimplify too much. Tell us about that.
3: Something I don't think we talk about enough in medicine is the mind and body, the way our minds and bodies are linked. We've tended to follow, in more recent terms, a very sort of biomedical approach to medicine. And actually, in the pandemic, there was something that was dubbed TikTok tics. And it sort of started when paediatric neurologists started seeing young women presenting with Tourette's-like tics, except they weren't your typical Tourette's. They were explosive, They tend to be in women, where Tourette's typically is in younger boys and different kinds of symptom presentation. It wasn't these explosive, florid tics. And they were repeating certain words like beans and things like that. And they really didn't have a clue what was going on. And then they found paediatric neurologists in other countries who were seeing similar things, and largely in Anglophone countries. And eventually they traced it down to a trend on social media. So there were a group of influencers that were demonstrating these very florid tics that these young girls were picking up. And that wasn't to say they were faking it, that the tics were real. And then they had to sort of work out what was really going on. Now, if you think about what the pandemic was like, it was a very abnormal situation. People weren't mixing with their peers, there was isolation, they were surrounded by death and dying and anxiety. And one theory was that actually these tics were a way of expressing what was going on psychologically for them. But what it showed was how what we see and watch can have a massive influence over how we express symptoms and how we express ourselves and how illness perhaps or health conditions are expressed.
1: You talk about influencers and the role of social media. Some of those seem to be persuading people to take up full body scanners, which might be expensive, might be unnecessary, but it's not a bad thing, is it?
3: So full body MRI, and we're talking about screening here. So people that are otherwise well and symptom free are being sold more and more screening, more and more of these interventions. So the title of that chapter is Sick Until Proven Healthy. Normally, we're perfectly fine. Then we've got symptoms, we might go and see medical help. But increasingly, a lot of the marketing is about convincing us we might have something inside that is going to kill us, and we just don't know about it and we need to detect it. And people will have heard during the pandemic about false positives and false negatives. And what's happening is tech becomes more and more sensitive. It's able to pick stuff up. But diagnosis and prognosis hasn't caught up. We still don't really know what a lot of this stuff means. And so the risks are that you pick up on they're nicknamed incidental onomas, that you pick up on these blobs or these shading, these patterns, and you can't ignore it. You have to then go and further investigate it, and that leads to more and more testing, potentially unnecessary interventions. And you can go down this whole clinical cascade that is potentially very expensive, although the burden often falls on the NHS, so the taxpayer might pick it up. And then no intervention is risk-free. And I think what's interesting is we're used to talking about side effects of drugs and the benefits and harms of drugs. We don't think about that so much when it comes to testing. There isn't one medical authority around the world that recommends full-body MRI for screening purposes.
1: What's your conclusion? What do we do about this? It's time to ban all social media?
3: I don't think there's a one-size fits all. And I think this is mass experiment in public health going on. We don't really understand the impact of it, how it's making us think about our health, our symptoms, the difference between ill and healthy, our relationship with the health service, our relationship with our health providers. It really is creating this quite messy space.
1: Deborah Cohn talking about social media and influencers and their effect on our health. Now, from some bad science to some utterly fascinating cutting edge science. Steve Ramirez is author of How to Change a Memory, and he is another of the shortlisted authors at the Royal Society Trevady Book Prize.
4: The book is about the science of memory manipulation and all the ways that contemporary neuroscience has successfully been able to manipulate memories to restore health back to the brain and to understand how memory works. And throughout the book, I talk about my friendship with my late friend Shu, who made these seminal co-discoveries with me. We teamed up together on trying to artificially activate memories. So my friendship with Shu is the beating heart of the book, and we use that beating heart to set the pace for all of the memory manipulation science that I unpack throughout.
1: Okay, so you've mentioned that you're not just an author, you're a researcher who has made discoveries, quite important discoveries in this field. So you conducted these series of experiments about effectively manipulating the memories of mice. Can you tell us what you found?
4: In 2012, we had found that there are cells in the brain that hold on to individual memories which, when artificially activated, is enough to jumpstart that memory itself. So that was the first million-dollar finding that Xu and I had made, was that artificially activating a fraction of cells that held onto a memory is enough to jumpstart that memory. In 2013, we went on to show that not only could we activate a memory, but we could activate a memory and incorporate new information into that memory. And that's what we called creating a false memory. And the beauty of that is that it really set the stage, in my opinion, for one of the most potent and relevant and applicable findings in 2015 from our work, which was that could we activate memories in a way that would actually be beneficial for the organism, almost like a drug or a treatment that's used to try to restore health to the brain. And what we did was we were able to artificially activate a positive memory in the mouse brain to curb symptoms associated with depression and anxiety, and that worked. So that trifecta to us completed this trilogy of papers of activating memories, implanting false memories, and modulating positive memories to alleviate symptoms associated with psychiatric disease.
1: And what is the, I'm going to ask a question which I think to listeners will sound a bit silly, but having read your book, I think it's not. I think it's quite, it goes quite deep. What's the purpose of memory? Why do you think we have this?
4: If you recall a particular memory, there's areas of the brain that turn on, such as the hippocampus, which is the area that I study. Now, if you start to imagine yourself in the future, like what are you going to do tomorrow, or maybe the path you're going to take to work, or what you're going to have for dinner, that when you're imagining yourself in the future, that also taps into the hippocampus and some of our brain's memory systems, quote unquote. So this is another way of saying that when we think of the past, or when we imagine ourselves in the future, we're still engaging some of these processes in the brain that we think are involved in memory. So perhaps we use memories as building blocks that can help us imagine or configure an event that hasn't happened yet. Because if we can stay one step ahead of the present, we're one step ahead of the thing that almost ate us, and we remember not to go that way anymore. So there's some evolutionarily adaptive purposes, we think, for why we have the amazing cognitive faculty that memory is.
1: You mentioned that this is more than just a science book. It's a part memoir. It's about your grief over a friend and collaborator's death, and it's about your addiction to alcohol. To what extent did grief and addiction inform your view of what memory is? And to what extent did your knowledge of what memory is help you analyze your grief and addiction?
4: To me, I learned that grief and addiction and memory are all part of the same learning process in the brain, of the brain trying to adapt to extraordinary circumstances in this case. When I was addicted to alcohol, so much of my headspace was living in the past and trying to understand the unfairness of death, for example. That why would my friend, who was this extraordinary scientist, pass away in his late 30s, seemingly out of the blue? And then how do I continue in the field where I was used to tag teaming with my lab partner every single project and presentation and paper that we had ever worked on? Even though these are really, of course, very fundamentally human and deep and heavy topics, the reason I couldn't finish the book until I had found some resolution in these is because I felt like I'm a very cup is three quarters full person, as are my parents. And to me, it felt like I hadn't yet found a reason for why I had endured what I had endured. And through this process of writing the book, it really felt like I'd not just extracted different reasons and different purposes for being as a scientist and for reconciling what life and death mean to me, but it was even more empowering to share not just this work and this story, but to share it sounds maybe off color, but almost the upside of experiencing something so profoundly difficult, because that upside, I think, imbued me with a very different kind of respect and resilience for what life and memory really are.
1: That was Steve Ramirez. And if anything today has sparked your interest, please do search for BBC Inside Science and follow the links to the Open University to discover more. And that's pretty much all we have time for. You've been listening to BBC Inside Science with me, Tom Whipple. Until next week, it's goodbye from me and goodbye from Lizzie.
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13: Hello, welcome to the newsroom. I'm Ankur Desai. We'll be live in Seoul shortly as South Korea's president rejects intense pressure from Donald Trump to deploy troops to his war in Iran. Also, Russians head to the polls in parliamentary elections, which feature no effective opposition to the Kremlin and its war on Ukraine.
14: I think a lot of people in our country wants change, but we haven't voices.
13: South Africa's president appoints a task force to investigate the surge in violence against women after the death of 9 in just 2 months in Johannesburg. And Japan's interest rate has risen to its highest level in more than 3 decades, the latest major economy after inflationary pressures from the Iran war. As the price of oil continues to rise across the world, people protest about soaring costs.
15: It's affecting food prices, the fees of my kids at school. It's affecting everything.
13: And after another flop song, UK politicians will examine how British songs and artists are selected for the Eurovision Song Contest. After this update.
16: BBC News with Moira Alderson. South Korea's President Lee Jae-myung says he won't send troops to help the US-led war in Iran. Donald Trump has demanded Seoul's help, saying South Korea depends on Middle Eastern oil and taunting Seoul with warm words for the North Korean leader. Here's our Korea correspondent, Jake Kwon.
17: President Lee has been under enormous pressure from Washington. His country is in the middle of a critical trade negotiation with the US. President Trump has already made his displeasure known by suddenly pulling out of a military drill with South Korea. Mr. Yi told reporters that Seoul would not send ships that would become involved in the war, but he left open the option of deploying vessels for other support roles. South Korea buys two-thirds of its oil from the Middle East and has maintained diplomatic relations with Iran so far.
16: South Africa's President Cyril Ramaphosa has assembled a special team to help investigate a recent spate of murders. The bodies of 9 women have been found east of Johannesburg over 2 months. The police say it's too early to make any conclusions amid fears of a serial killer. Police in Spain's North African territory of Ceuta have begun moving hundreds of migrants from the beaches to the port area, where a tent city has been set up. 70,000, mostly Moroccans, flooded across the border in a sudden surge in late July. Sebastian Usher has this report.
18: The operation began just before 7 local time this morning. There was a chaotic start as some of the migrants broke through the cordon from a designated 2-kilometre route to the port. Video shows young men running in the darkness as the police tried to maintain control. Shots can be heard with reports that police fired into the air. Several hundred migrants have now reached the new tented area, which has capacity for 1,700 people. There's no exact figure, but it's believed that more than 13,000 migrants remain in Ceuta. The scenes will do little to dampen opposition criticism in Spain of the Prime Minister Pedro Sanchez's handling of the crisis.
16: Russians are voting in the first parliamentary election since President Putin invaded Ukraine, with only parties loyal to the Kremlin allowed to stand. As polls opened, the mayor of Moscow said 350 Ukrainian drones had been shot down. Rising casualties mean the Kremlin is expected to use the vote to gauge public support for the Ukraine invasion. Here's Francis Scar of BBC Monitoring.
19: Any party which is projecting any sort of meaningful dissent against that message of Russia in fighting in Ukraine and contributing to Russia's victory there, any of those parties are not allowed to stand. Movements like those belonging to Alexei Navalny, the late Kremlin critic, were not allowed to participate at all. And so this really does show the way that the Kremlin is seeking to crush any dissent.
16: World News from the BBC. Officials in the southern Philippines say a 16-year-old student has opened fire at a secondary school, killing at least two fellow students before turning the gun on himself. Four of the eight wounded in the shooting on the campus of Bangga National High School in Mindanao are reported to be critical. Eritrean opposition activists in exile are marking the 25th anniversary of a government crackdown that effectively marked the end of free press in the reclusive East African country. 11 politicians and at least 10 journalists were jailed without charge or trial. They've never been seen since. The family of a Scottish Sikh activist who spent almost a decade in prison in India without conviction say he's been granted bail. Jagtar Singh Johal was arrested in 2017, accused of having a role in a series of targeted killings of religious and political figures, which he denies. The 39-year-old was acquitted last year in one case in which he was accused of financially supporting a militant group, the Khalistan Liberation Force. Speaking from Dumbarton near Glasgow, his brother, Gurpreet Singh Johal, expressed relief at the bail decision.
20: It's a moment where Jagtar's wife was crying. So it's a moment where at last we're seeing some light at the end of the tunnel where Jagtar would be at least at liberty, because he's not had the luxury of being able to phone his family when he wants to phone, or us to be able to speak to him. Over the last 9 years, he's been restricted by the Indian government. So it's a momentous moment for the family.
16: The Swedish singer Zara Larsson has become the latest star to tell the Trump administration to stop using her music in its videos. The clip, published on the White House TikTok account, layered Larsson's hit, Midnight Sun, over video of immigration enforcement raids. Larsson described the clip as dehumanizing, saying those shown being detained were real people. She accused the White House of using her music to sow division. That's the latest world news from the BBC.
13: Hello, you're listening to the newsroom from the BBC World Service with me, Ankur Desai. Welcome to the programme. President Trump has made no secret of his fury at US allies that have failed to give military support to the conflict with Iran. Now, South Korea has ruled out sending any troops, despite coming under pressure in recent weeks. However, President Lee Jae-myung says he is considering sending assets to support South Korea's commercial vessels in the Strait of Hormuz. Let's get more on this from Seoul by the BBC's Jake Kwon, who's with me now. Jake, what has Korea said today?
21: Well, I was in the room when President Lee Jae-myung held a press conference, and of course, the burning question on all of our mind was whether he will send any military assets to the Strait of Hormuz and potentially Iran to help with the American war effort there. And what he was saying was that it is going to be his principle that South Korean military will not be involved in the war that President Trump has started. But he still had left a door open for any kind of other assets to help with support operation in the area. He pointed out that there's already a South Korean destroyer in the Middle East that has been helping out with anti-piracy operation. It has been helping South Korean ships escort them through the Red Sea already. So he said that their scope could be expanded to help South Korean ships traverse more safely.
13: And Jake, just to expand on that, what precisely did he want in terms of military help from South Korea?
21: Well, President Trump didn't exactly spell it out, but what he did say was that, you know, he was disappointed at South Korea for not giving him a hand with what he called a very easy military operation. Now, when you speak to the experts, they have said that perhaps this means, you know, helping with the getting rid of the mines in the Strait of Hormuz, or helping other, you know, oil tankers or other shipping ships traverse through the Strait of Hormuz by escorting them all the way up to, you know, perhaps even helping with anti-drone or anti-missile operations. South Korea does produce some state-of-the-art missiles that can shoot down drones as well as missile. It is already selling them to UAE and Saudi Arabia. So, you know, these are different helps that South Korea could potentially provide. Now, the problem is that, you know, South Korean constitution does forbid it from entering any war of aggression. And of course, this is a very unpopular proposition from President Trump.
13: And Seoul has to, I suppose, tread carefully on this matter, Jake, because we've seen that President Trump has ratcheted up pressure in recent weeks and months. He scaled down military exercises, and he's had a lot of warm words for North Korea's leader, too.
21: He has. I mean, you know, he said that this was unrelated to, you know, what's happening with South Korea, but it really seemed like he was punishing South Korea for not giving him a hand with Iran. His kind of, you know, insistence that he has good relationship with North Korea, the sudden pulling out from the joint exercise with South Korea, these were all aimed at kind of turning up the heat against South Korea. And South Korea is in the middle of a critical trade negotiation with the United States. So there's a lot at the stake for South Korea, and it is really stuck between a rock and a hard place, because on one hand, it wants to appease Washington. It has already pledged to put in $350 billion in investment into manufacturing sector of America. At the same time, it has a diplomatic relationship that it wants to preserve with Iran. You know, South Korea used to have a business relationship. South Korea still gets, you know, some 60% of its oil from the Middle East. So South Korea is hoping that, you know, once this is all over, it can go back to how it was before.
13: Jake, we have to leave it there for now, but thank you, as always. Jake Kwon there, our correspondent in Seoul. Well, this weekend, people in Russia will be voting in the first parliamentary election since Russia's full-scale invasion of Ukraine. Surprises are not expected. The poll is set to deliver another parliament dominated by the party of power, United Russia, and a House of MPs fiercely loyal to Vladimir Putin. Critics dismiss the vote as neither free nor fair. These people in Moscow told the BBC the outcome won't have any impact on their lives.
2: To be fair, I don't think it will change in particular. I think it would be pretty much the same.
14: I think a lot of people in our country wants change, but we haven't any instruments for this. We haven't voices. We haven't voice.
13: The Kremlin has dismissed critics of the poll. A spokesperson recently said, "We have our own political system, our own political process." Moscow is expected to use the poll to claim that most Russians back President Putin and the war. Let's get more on this with Lisa Vogt of BBC Russian, who's based in Berlin. Lisa, is this poll then pretty much a foregone conclusion to many?
3: I think so. I think there's little doubt about the outcome of the election, given all the meaningful opposition to Vladimir Putin and to the ruling party, United Russia, just simply wasn't allowed to participate in this election. There's little intrigue about which party is going to come second, but the differences between those parties are mostly cosmetic, because all of them have at some point pledged their loyalty to the Kremlin and to Vladimir Putin.
13: Lisa, is there any level of, I suppose, opposition being expressed at all?
3: Virtually not. One of the oldest Russian party, called Yabloko, which means an apple in Russian, was going to run in this election, and they were campaigning under the slogan for peace. And at some point, it seemed to have attracted lots and lots of attention, especially coming from young people on social media. But in the end, the Central Election Commission barred them from participating, and the Russian opposition in exile has offered, you know, conflicting guidance to those who oppose the war and Vladimir Putin on what to do this election. But all parties on the ballot essentially support Vladimir Putin's policies and, at the end of the day, the war in Ukraine.
13: Lisa, how about the people in Russia? What about their thoughts on the conflict with Ukraine? Will this factor in how they vote in any way?
3: I mean, the war in Ukraine is obviously, as you can imagine, the main issue concerning people, yet the parties running for the office, they're not really offering any alternative solution to this war, because, like, for instance, most of the parties, they include candidates who participated in the invasion of Ukraine, who fought in Ukraine, and essentially for most, for some of them, for these people, for these veterans, you know, like, these elections offer a path, you know, to power, a path in Russian politics. So certainly this is the issue that I think, like, most people would like to see on the ballot, but that's just not happening.
13: And it's a very difficult process to analyze. There are a lot of critics who say that it's not really free and fair, and we heard some voices just a short while ago saying, well, we actually have no voice in this election.
3: I think this is certainly how most people feel, and you got to understand that the parliament, just like the its role in Russian politics has been steadily declining over the past decades, and I doubt that many people, they can actually name more than 10 or 15 MPs representing their regions or, you know, generally these parties in the Russian parliaments. And, you know, it's interesting because we have certainly seen a decline in approval ratings for Vladimir Putin and United Russia against the backdrop of these, you know, daily strikes reaching Russia now. And obviously, it's a huge issue. And at the same time, the process itself, it remains crucial for the authorities because they do want to demonstrate that the majority of Russians, they support Vladimir Putin, they support the war, and are ready to give Vladimir Putin a mandate to continue. But there are doubts as to whether the result will reflect the mood of the Russians right now.
13: Okay, Lisa, thank you so much. Lisa Falk there of BBC Russia. To South Africa next, where the President Cyril Ramaphosa has forced a task force to investigate a spate of brutal killings of women that has sparked a nationwide debate over women's safety. Nine bodies of women have been found in the east of Johannesburg over the past 2 months. Pumza Fulani in Johannesburg has more.
1: The gruesome murders are causing fear and anxiety for many women in South Africa. While the police have confirmed that there are concerning similarities in the bruising on some of the bodies, they've said it's too early to say for sure if this is the work of one person, a group of men, or a copycat. South Africa's President Cyril Ramaphosa has assembled a special team which includes government ministers. Their job is to make sure that the investigations get the resources needed and a high priority. South Africa has one of the highest rates of gender-based violence in the world. At the same time, prosecutions are low and trials often take years to conclude, something critics say needs to be addressed urgently.
13: One of the women killed was Elizabeth Mosela Gomo, a 38-year-old woman who disappeared after leaving her home for a run. Her death has triggered an outpouring of grief and outrage. Fellow runners across the country have dedicated their daily runs to her in remembrance. Lesiba Molefe was one of Elizabeth's regular running mates.
4: She went for a run on Wednesday and she never returned home. Elizabeth was like a candle. She would burn herself just to give other people light. You give Elizabeth a simple hi, she would return it back with a big, huge, beautiful smile. I'm hoping for a change in our country. There's been a lot of failures from the authorities, and we, as young people, we've been quiet. I'm hoping that the same commotion in remembrance of our sister, we can do it as young people again and try and correct the country. Because the feeling around the country right now, it's so sad that ladies, I can't even walk around. In the corridors, I've heard them in my workplace, you know, wherever we are, they say that we are not safe. Because it's not about walking in groups. This thing happened in a day. Kidnappers take them during the day.
13: Lesiba Molefe. You're listening to the newsroom from the BBC World Service. Now to Japan, where the central bank has raised interest rates to their highest level in 31 years, marking a shift in a country where borrowing costs have been historically low. Around the world, other major central banks are doing the same. As the US-Israel conflict with Iran pushes up inflation, borrowing costs are increasing. On Wednesday, the US Federal Reserve raised its benchmark interest rate for the first time in over 3 years, while the European Central Bank also increased their rates earlier this month. The move by Japan, which was widely expected, sees interest rates rise to 1.25%. So why has Japan raised borrowing costs? I asked our Singapore bureau editor, Maura Fogarty.
22: For the same reasons that they've been rising in the United States and why the ECB also raised interest rates in the Eurozone, it's because of inflation. So what we've seen over the past 6 months or so, well, a couple things in Japan, but the first thing is that the war in Iran has driven up energy prices. It's also driven up shipping prices as well. And Japan is a large importer of energy. And so that has flowed through to the economy. And they're seeing signs within the economy at the consumer level that it's beginning to stoke inflation further than where they want it to be. And don't forget, Japan has spent about 30 years trying to stimulate the economy and for a very long time had super, super low interest rates, even negative at one point. And about 2 years ago in 2024, the Bank of Japan said, you know what, we're seeing enough signs of price rises in the economy that we can now start to lift interest rates on a gradual pace. But what they've seen instead now is that the war in Iran has actually force them to kind of think about perhaps raising interest rates even faster.
13: And so, Maura, what will the impact therefore be on consumers? I mean, it could be a worry from the fact that the country relies so much on imported energy.
22: Definitely, and that flows through in several areas. Japan relies about 90% of its energy needs on imports, and so if you've got that fueling your industry, you've got that raising prices at the pump, for example, that's going to be felt by both companies and by individuals as well. But the other thing to think about is that the Japanese yen has been persistently weak, and that adds another layer of inflationary pressure, because if your currency is weak and you're having to import and buy things from overseas, they become more expensive as well. So that adds another cycle of inflationary pressure on the Japanese economy.
13: And what's the impact been on the Japanese currency as well globally, Maura?
22: What's interesting is that we're looking at the gap between interest rates in Japan and interest rates elsewhere in the world. The Federal Reserve in the United States raised interest rates to between 3.75% and 4%. In Japan, they're now at 1.25%. That gap is what makes the Japanese currency something that's called a funding currency in the financial markets. And so what investors do is they buy Japanese yen, or they borrow money in Japanese yen, and then they use that money, because the interest rate is so low when they have to pay it back, to invest elsewhere, for example, in the US dollar. What then happens is, as you start to see that gap widen, it puts more pressure on the Japanese currency to weaken even further. The central bank there is trying to avoid that as much as possible. They're trying to support the Japanese yen.
13: Maura Fogarty there. Well, protests are gripping countries around the globe as the price of oil continues to rise. From Nigeria to Syria and Pakistan, people are reacting to their energy costs soaring. Here's the sound of some of those protests worldwide. Well, Nigeria has seen some of the steepest price hikes for petrol in the world this year. The largest labour union is calling on the government to intervene, warning the rising cost of fuel is putting further pressure on households. Our Africa correspondent Simi Joloso reports.
0: Petrol prices in Nigeria have risen sharply again, reaching over 1,400 naira. That's around $1.05 a litre in some cities. The country's largest labor union has said the increase is pushing up the price of food, rent, and other essentials. I'm at a fuel station to find out how people are dealing with the price hike.
6: It's really biting hard. Like, we can't really do business. We can't move from one place to the other without considering the price of fuel. That's how bad it is. It's very, very bad. It's biting. It's harsh. It's hard.
15: It's affecting food prices. It's affecting the fees of my kids at school. It's affecting everything. I mean, you can't move. You can't go far anymore. You have to plan your journeys.
7: Between Monday and Thursday, I spend like 80,000 naira to buy fuel. I don't really go far. I just from my office to where I stay.
0: The federal government is yet to acknowledge this latest price hike, but in the past has acknowledged fuel price increases and promised the public then that it would be worth it.
13: As we heard earlier, the war in Iran has been the key driver of the soaring energy costs. Our chief international correspondent, Lise Doucette, told us more about the impact around the world and whether there's any relief to come.
23: It's really stunning. It goes from Southeast Asia, and in the Philippines, the transport workers are taking to the street. In Vietnam, taxi drivers are calling for protests. In the Middle East, in Syria, which saw some of the worst protests, anger flaring in many cities, fires being set alight on highways. The authorities there announced staggering increases as high as 40% to buy fuel or gas. In Europe, in Portugal, business leaders and workers marching to the prime minister's residence. And then you go to Latin America, Guatemala. There, the protests turn violent, police being shot and wounded. So this is just the beginning. And this has been going on for many months. Remember, it was way back in June where the U.S. And Iran signed what was called a memorandum of understanding. They optimistically predicted a 60-day window to end this war. And in so many places. There's not been protests yet here in Britain or in the United States, but the grumbling has started. The pain is tightening, and it is going to have some people are suffering. This is truly a global crisis, amplified by local grievances, all linked to that vital commodity which affects all of our lives. It's the price of not just fuel and gas, but the price of food in our fridges and on our tables. But sadly, the diplomacy to try to resolve this crisis is as as stuck as those oil tankers, which are now being blocked, not just in that critical choke point, which has now become a household word, the Strait of Hormuz and the Persian Gulf, but in the past week also in the other vital maritime route on the Red Sea through the Bab el Mandeb, now that the Iran-backed Houthis have joined the fight in disrupting the oil traffic, particularly of the major producer, Saudi Arabia. But where is the diplomacy? Well, on all levels, it's stuck.
13: Now, if you're off to the football this weekend, you might find you're not just watching a game, but being watched yourself. In Coventry in central England, drones are being trialled to help the police manage large crowds at football grounds. Phil Mackey's been watching from the stands and the skies.
8: On an industrial estate, a couple of miles from the CBS Arena, the police are launching a small drone into the air to keep an eye on things from above. Coventry City are hosting Brighton in the Sunday 2 o'clock kickoff. With just over an hour until the game starts, fans are beginning to pour into the grounds. Over 30,000 people are expected. Inspector Tom Hanna of West Midlands Police is in charge and shows me a large screen with a feed of the drone's camera footage.
9: This really gives me an idea of how everything's flowing. Because I know exactly where this is, as opposed to it being described to me by the ground commander, this will allow me to know exactly the correct location, and I could move those resources much quicker. It's just about getting ahead of any potential safety and crime issues.
8: Premier League's given £2 million so far towards this pilot project, which started in February and will run till the end of the season. The early assessment is positive. Claire Sumner is the Premier League's Chief Policy and Social Impact Officer.
10: So different things are being trialled and tested, but we hope that they will have usefulness and utility for the police, and that this pilot will help us learn things together and strengthen that partnership between policing and our clubs and our stewards. And actually, the less visible policing presence in some of that, which drones help with, is a really good thing.
8: Outside the ground, fans weren't even aware that a drone was watching them.
11: I would never know that's happening, but yeah, it's interesting really. I've never really noticed that that's occurring at a ground.
8: In 2023, when Aston Villa played Legia Warsaw, West Midlands Police made use of drones to monitor what they described as sustained violence.
24: Get back! Move! Move! Move!
8: Aerial footage from the drones was used to deploy officers on the ground to where the trouble was worse.
24: Get back! Get back!
8: 40 people were eventually arrested. But back in the control room in Coventry, Inspector Hanna is pleased with how things have gone today.
9: We've had no issues, so it's all about just getting people out as quickly as possible. I'm happy with where it is. We can start downscaling the police response.
8: The game was a success for the policing operation. It all passed off peacefully, but a disaster for Coventry, who lost 5-0.
13: Phil Mackey. Next, Europe's favourite music competition, Eurovision. That's the United Kingdom's 2026 entry by Look Mum No Computer, which was the latest in a long line of British flops in the contest, finishing last with just 1 point. The Eurovision Song Contest is a wildly popular yearly competition in which national pride is displayed in full force, generally only matched by sporting competitions. And with regular accusations of politics, cultural and regional influence, the scoring system, Brits are wondering just why they do so badly year after year. Well, now a committee of MPs is going to investigate. With more, our entertainment correspondent Lisa Mazumbo is here.
25: Well, it's not just Look Mum No Computer this year. In 2021, James Newman also came last, that time getting the dreaded null point. And in 2023, Maymoola only did slightly better, coming second from last. Now, these kind of performances have frustrated the British public for years. And now it seems that MPs on the Digital Culture, Media and Sports Select Committee have become equally frustrated. The act that represents the UK is chosen by the BBC, and so it's expected individuals from the BBC will be called to give evidence in Parliament before that committee of cross-party MPs. Now, the committee's chair, Dame Caroline Dynage, has told BBC News, "We want to get to the bottom of who chooses our entrant, on what basis and whether our dismal record of achievement in recent years, Sam Ryder to one side, is the result of bad song choice, weak performance, or something else. The hearing is expected to take place within the coming months, and once that hearing takes place and the evidence is heard, it's expected that the committee will produce a short report containing recommendations to the BBC about how it chooses songs and acts for Eurovision.
13: Our entertainment correspondent, Lizo Mazumba. We were going to play you some more of that song, but sadly we are out of time, which is a real shame. Thanks for listening to the newsroom from the BBC World Service with me, Uncle Desai, and from the team. We'll see you on the next edition.
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0: This is the BBC World Service, and after the news, the global story. Can politicians improve our economic fortunes? The American finance guru Dave Ramsey says no.
1: When you borrow on credit cards and take out a $1,200 car payment on a freaking Range Rover, you've destroyed your life, not the president.
0: The massively popular talk show host talks midterms, Trump, and personal responsibility at a time of global turmoil. Join me, Tristan Redman, in 2 minutes.
2: BBC News with Caroline Nichols. South Korea's President Lee Jae-myung says he won't be sending troops to help the US in its war in Iran, defying growing pressure from the Trump administration. But Mr. Lee said he was considering deploying assets to help support South Korean vessels in the Strait of Hormuz. Police in northwestern Pakistan say 16 people have been killed in a car bomb attack in the Kohat district of Khyber Pakhtunkhwa. A vehicle loaded with explosives rammed into a mosque during Friday prayers. The dead include 11 civilians and 5 police officers. There are fears the death toll will rise. There were chaotic scenes as police in Ceuta began moving hundreds of migrants from the beaches to the port area of Spain's North African territory, where a tent city has sprung up. 70,000, mostly Moroccans, flooded across the border in a sudden surge in late July. President Ramaphosa has assembled a special team to help investigate a string of murders in South Africa. 9 bodies of women have been found outside Johannesburg in 2 months. Officials in the southern Philippines say a 16-year-old student has opened fire at a secondary school, killing at least 2 fellow students before turning the gun on himself. 4 of the 8 wounded are reported to be in a critical condition. The family of a Scottish Sikh activist who spent almost a decade in prison in India without conviction say he's been granted bail. Jagtar Singh Johol was arrested in 2017, accused of involvement in a series of targeted killings of religious and political figures, which he denies. The Swedish singer Zara Larsson has become the latest pop star to tell the Trump administration to stop using her music in its videos. The clip, published on the White House TikTok account, layered Larsson's hit Midnight Sun over video of immigration enforcement raids. BBC News.
0: The economy right now is tough, but as the US midterms bear down on us, can politicians do anything about it? On today's episode, we sit down with Dave Ramsey, the famous American financial guru, and he tells us it's not on politicians, it's on us.
1: If you elect a congressman because you think the congressman is going to change your life, you're a fool.
0: Millions of Americans listen to Dave Ramsey's show for financial advice, and if you've never heard him before, let me give you the vibe. It's a call-in show.
1: So I'm getting ready to destroy your life as you know it.
0: Dave's whole brand is tough love. And if you're one of the callers, maybe you don't always enjoy it.
1: You're not going to spend any money on anything ever for the next 3 years.
0: On the calls, Dave's sometimes exasperated, especially when the callers have debt, and especially if it's student debt for something like, say, a history degree.
1: It's a single mom trying to feed 3 kids, and half of her debt is for a history degree.
0: Full disclosure here.
1: They're going to go $60,000 and $80,000 and $120,000 and $140,000 in debt to get a history degree.
0: I have a history degree.
1: I'm not against history degrees.
0: So maybe it's appropriate that I sat there with Dave to hear his take. From the BBC, I'm Tristan Redman in London. And today on The Global Story, how could the cost of living crisis affect the elections? And why Dave Ramsey says politicians can't save you, only you can. Dave Ramsey, fantastic to have you with us. Thank you so much for joining us from Nashville, Tennessee.
1: Well, I'm honored, Tristan. Good to hang out with you for a little bit.
0: Could you introduce yourself, please, Dave, for the few listeners in the United States who don't already know you, but also for our listeners around the world who may not be so familiar?
1: I'm Dave Ramsey. I run a company called Ramsey Solutions, and we do podcasting and publishing.
0: Well, it's great to have you with us. So you have this podcast, Dave, where you speak to people about their financial questions, their worries, their concerns. And listening to your show, it strikes me that you're

0: maybe more plugged into the financial concerns of Americans almost than anyone else I can think of. Is that a fair assessment?
1: Well, we have the honor of speaking to about 30 million a week between podcast and YouTube and talk radio. And certainly they're calling in. It's a call-in format. And so we're talking to the typical American, not necessarily all. A lot of financial shows are aimed at rich people. We're not. We're aimed at regular folks.
0: Mm.
1: And so we've got our finger pretty well on the pulse. We get to hear a lot. Some of it's kind of crazy, and some of it's kind of sad, and some of it's really fun.
0: Well, regular folks, as you say, all around the world, not just the United States, are preoccupied right now and have been for a little while with the question of the cost of living and affordability. So many of these concerns, Dave, are tethered to things which are beyond our control. So stuff like, you know, the stock market, tariffs, global foreign policy, wars and conflicts. When did you first notice, Dave, that the cost of living and the price of things was becoming a major concern for Americans?
1: Probably 1982.
0: Oh, wow. I wasn't expecting you to say that.
1: Well, interest rates were 17% in those days. And we were just coming out of the Jimmy Carter years, and we had double-digit inflation and moving into the Ronald Reagan years in terms of who was in the White House. And so the point of that little snide comment is simply that there's always been problems. There's always been obstacles. There's always been challenges, and there's always been opportunities.
0: Just to set the table for the rest of this conversation, how would you describe your credo about how to react to financial crises? Like, what would it boil down to for you in a sentence?
1: You have to control the controllables, the things you can control. I cannot control the Strait of Hormuz. That's nothing. I can sit and worry about it till 2 a.m. I can't control it.
0: Mm-hmm.
1: And so I've got to control what I can control. And that's setting up my investments, because if there's not a Strait of Hormuz this month, there's going to be one in 8 months. There's going to be one in 14 months. The market has always reacted to global events. And so you've got to be in a situation where your personal debts are gone. You've got some cash position. You're got a good income coming in, and you're investing for the long haul, not for the short-term panic, and whichever talking head calls something a crisis this week.
0: What qualifies you to give that advice to people? Why should they trust you?
1: They probably shouldn't, but a lot of them have, and it's worked out. The main thing that qualifies me these days is that we've led some 10 or 15 million people out of debt over the years with our classes, books, and podcasts, and into wealth. And we've shown more people how to get out of debt and build wealth than any other brand in America today. And it's over many, many decades. It's not just over the last 10 months or 10 weeks or something. But the background is kind of ridiculous. I started in the real estate business after getting a degree in finance, and I started buying and selling houses in my 20s. And I got rich, starting a poor redneck hillbilly kid. I ended up with $4 million worth of real estate and $1 million net worth. And in 1983, was making $250,000 a year, $20,000 a month. But I borrowed too much money. The banks that we were dealing with got sold to other banks, and they called our notes. And the sad story was, we spent the next 2.5 years of our life losing everything we owned. We were sued and foreclosed on, and finally, with a brand new baby, a toddler, and our marriage hanging on by a thread, we were bankrupt, and we got to start over. And so I have a PhD in DUMB. I've done stupid with zeros on the end. I can recognize stupid from miles away because I did it myself. And that gives me a unique ability to call something stupid and not be offensive most of the time. And it also gives me the ability to hurt with someone that's hurting and be scared with someone who's scared. And so we meet people where they are, mm-hmm. and a lot of them are broken and broke and scared and don't know what to do. Their next step is, and their next step really doesn't have anything to do with the Strait of Hormuz. It's got to do with their own personal budgets.
0: I have to confess, when I listen to your show, I feel a bit stressed, Dave. I feel a bit like I am being presented with a shopping list of things that I haven't done. And I feel quite anxious. Why do you think so many people gravitate towards listening to you? Have you ever heard anyone else saying that they feel stressed listening to your show?
1: Oh, all the time. I just read the hate comments after the YouTube post. Of course they do.
0: Why do they still listen in that case, Dave?
1: I think they realize that I actually want what's best for them.
0: Hmm.
1: And so our listeners, when I finish talking to them, my life is not different. But if I did a good job, I can help them move to a different level than they were before. Sometimes more lovingly, sometimes more direct, depending on how the call shakes out and how the person is approaching it. As an example,
2: my boyfriend is receiving a pretty large settlement in the next coming months.
1: If someone is calling up to ask to do something that we tell you not to do,
2: I'm wondering if it's better to do a big down payment and get a mortgage on the house.
3: Why do you want a mortgage?
2: I don't know.
1: And they know that. We just laugh with them and go, God, you knew when you called here, we weren't going to tell you to do that.
2: I'm not sure.
3: Well, you just told me you wanted a mortgage.
1: We turn up the heat as the call goes on.
3: Well, let me send him a warning through you, and you're not going to like this.
1: And it gets more stressful.
3: There is no we. You're not married.
2: Exactly. Yeah.
3: There's a he. It's his money.
1: But it can end oftentimes with compassion and loving situations. If someone's in a bad situation, I'll walk with them, but I'm not going to endorse their stupidity so they feel better.
0: Do some of your listeners and viewers think that you're mean?
1: Oh, definitely.
0: Is that what they need from you?
1: Yeah. No, that's not what they, that's how they feel. And I can't control that. That's not my job. My job is to make sure I help them.
0: Let's zoom out a little bit, Dave, because it would be great to understand from your perspective where this moment fits into more recent financial crises that we've seen over the last couple of decades. Let's start with the dot-com bubble burst in 2000. Where were you when that happened, and how did it play out, Dave?
1: Well, we were on the air doing this show. That one scared people because it scared them about their future. Their 401ks, their retirement plans, invested in good mutual funds, took a serious nosedive.
4: I'm probably down about 25%.
5: Probably about 40%.
6: And what do you think about that?
5: Not happy with it at all.
1: The dot-coms were all emerging market tech startups. And they crashed like left and right, and thus the bubble crashed.
7: We burned through the money that we got, and times are not looking up right now.
8: It's very sad. It's like being at an ongoing funeral that never ends until the auction comes.
1: And we had people not making a profit, companies not making a profit, and their stocks going through the roof, and some of those went away. So it was mostly centered on I lost a bunch of value in my retirement if I was a very high risk taker.
0: In terms of the shock waves of that crisis, is it more serious in your view than where we are now?
1: No. Well, where we are now, there's not really a shock wave from what we've got now. 2008 and the pandemic were the two with the highest by far shock waves through the all the way through the consumer household. To call where we currently are a crisis is, I think that's silly.
0: Well, I'm glad you raised those two, because the GFC, the global financial crisis of 2008, and the pandemic, those are the two I wanted to run through with you. When it comes to 2008, did you see that one coming, Dave?
1: No, I did not. And honestly, I didn't think it was going to go as deep as it did. It went deeper than I thought it would.
9: We've seen triple-digit swings in the stock market. Major financial institutions have teetered on the edge of collapse, and some have failed. As uncertainty has grown, many banks have restricted lending. Credit markets have frozen, and families and businesses have found it harder to borrow money. We are in the midst of a serious financial crisis.
0: Well, the 2008 crisis, there's a potentially an interesting parallel with the situation the United States finds itself in the moment. And that's the fact that in 2008, the U.S. was embroiled in two long-term conflicts, one in Iraq, the other one in Afghanistan. If you fast forward to now, are you concerned that the U.S. involvement in Iran could keep exacerbating the economic situation?
1: No, because I don't think it's working it that bad now.
0: Even though gas prices at the pump are extremely high by American standards, for example?
1: I don't think extremely high is correct. They're lower than they were under Joe Biden. They're higher than they were when Trump went out of office by far the first time. And so does the president control gas prices? No, they don't. Supply and demand does. And they can do some things like turn on and off pipelines and bomb Iran that affect supply demand. But, you know, gas prices are not causing an economic crisis in the United States today. They're high and they're uncomfortable. I filled up my truck the other day. It was $150. I didn't like that.
0: How much did it used to cost?
1: You know, it's 100 and it's been as high as 200 sometimes. It's come down.
0: Okay, well, let's skip forward a few years then to the COVID pandemic in 2020. That affected the whole world for about 3 years. When you talk to Americans now, 6 years down the line, how often does it come up?
1: I think when I talk to anyone anywhere in the world, there's a level of PTSD from that event. But economically, I mean, when you shut down entire economies, I don't know what you expect except problems. You shut down personal incomes. You shut down the source of the personal incomes, which are the companies that are creating the incomes. And so you can't just turn that off and not have a negative effect.
10: You know, the last crisis was the major crisis was the global financial crisis. At that time, the global economy shrunk by 0.1%. So it was negative 0.1%. Right now, in our baseline, we're talking about growth at negative 3%. So this is the worst since the Great Depression.
0: How much would you say that crisis has shaped the way we are in the world now?
1: Way more than I wish it did. And there's still some hyperbole, still some lingering effects. One of them is, for instance, working remote. Working remote was almost non-existent prior to the pandemic, and then it became like this raging fad post-pandemic that you had to work remote. We have 1,100 team members here, and we don't work remote. We work at work, and we did through the pandemic too. And we have found that our productivity is way higher, and the individuals that are in the office have a way higher percentage of getting promoted. There's tons of research coming out now that working remote is bad for the team member. And so people are moving away from it in the United States, but they've not moved all the way away from it. So we've still got some office buildings in major markets that were full of people pre-pandemic and are empty today.
0: So of those three crises that we've run through there, so we had the dot-com bubble in 2000, we had the global financial crisis, which started in 2008, and then the pandemic of 2020. Where would you rank those three alongside the situation that the United States and the world finds itself in now, Dave?
1: The pandemic is by far the worst thing I've ever experienced in my life. Nothing even close. Because of the extremes that everything went to. And the economic impact was just devastating in my lifetime. I'm 66 years old. 2008 would be the second one. Dot-com will be the third one. And again, I've had other things. I can't lay my hand on one right now in my memory, but other times that I was more worried than I am at this moment. So I don't consider us sitting in a major dramatic crisis right now. There's some pain points in our economy, but I don't think the word crisis applies.

0: Let's talk a little bit about the role of politicians in the economy in the United States. You've previously blamed politicians for what you consider Americans' economic dependence. You've said presidents should do, quote, as little as possible about the economy. How would you rate Donald Trump on that basis?
1: Medium. There's some things he's done have been very good. Other things he's done have been a bit showboaty, which we might expect from President Trump. And in general, he's done fine. But some of the things he promised, he's not been able to deliver, but they're really not in his control all the time. You know, President Biden got blamed for 9.6% inflation coming out of the pandemic. I blame President Biden for a lot of different things, but that wasn't one of them.
0: You supported Donald Trump in the 2024 election. Do you stand by that support?
1: Sure. Yeah. But I've never supported someone 100%. I don't even agree with myself all the time, much less agree with an individual in the White House all the time. And so we don't play politics. It's just in terms of really getting in and just say, this is my guy. And no matter what he does, he's right. Nah, some of the stuff he does is silly. And some of the stuff he does has been genius.
0: What's been silly, as you say, about his economic policies?
1: Well, the tariff thing was very herky-jerky. It was all over the map. And because of the methodology he was using to negotiate was so brutal. And it created a lot of volatility. And it has really put the hurt on some small business people. And it really wasn't his intent. I know what his intent was. It doesn't matter what the intent was. The result was that, you know, I talked to a small business guy the other day. His profits, a whole bunch of his profits went to tariffs this year, and he's not happy. Net is probably going to be okay over time, but in the short term, man, it created some ripples that were not positive.
0: There are a couple of things that Donald Trump has said over the last few months that have raised some eyebrows, not just in the United States, but also around the world. We're going to play a couple of them to you, and we'd be interested to get your response to them.
2: I don't want to hear about the affordability, because right now we're much less. If you look at energy, we're getting close to $2 a gallon gasoline.
3: I don't want to drive housing prices down. I want to drive housing prices up.
4: The word affordability is a fake word made up by the Democrats. Here's where it's fake, because they made it up.
5: I don't think about American financial situation. I don't think about anybody.
0: When you heard Donald Trump say those things, Dave, what was your reaction?
1: Sounded just like Donald Trump. I mean, he's constantly spouting at something. That's his approach to handling the media, is dropping sound bites out there one way or the other. Then we can go back and we can look at the actual, what he has actually done versus what he said. Do I worship Donald Trump? No, I don't. But I'm also not going to just sit and go, he's the most ridiculous buffoon on the world. Because some of the stuff he's done has been absolutely genius. And some of it is, some of the things come out of his mouth, we all shake our head and go, what? But there it is.
0: Would you advise Donald Trump to use those kinds of words?
1: I don't get the opportunity to advise Donald Trump.
0: If you were his advisor, hypothetically speaking.
1: You know, I don't like the word affordability either. Because it has a spirit of victimhood on it versus I control my destiny by controlling the controllables. If you want to be a homeowner and you make $78,000 a year, you cannot choose to live in Manhattan.
0: Do you think Americans are generally bad with money?
1: Americans, and for that matter, people around the world, depending in developing countries, are generally bad with money. They generally spend more than they make. They generally carry a level of consumer debt that's unhealthy. They generally don't save well for the future. And so, yeah, 78% of Americans are living paycheck to paycheck. I think we can call that bad with money. And that's one of the reasons we have millions and millions of listeners, is people are struggling with that issue and going, okay, how can I get better? I got to fix the guy in my house more than I got to fix the guy in the White House.
0: Dave, Americans pride themselves on their pull yourself up by your bootstraps ethos. I feel qualified to say that, Dave, because you can't tell from my accent, but I am actually, I am a citizen. I'm a US citizen, so I'm allowed to talk about this. Do you feel that the pull yourself up by your bootstraps ethos is still alive and well?
1: You know, the problem with pull yourself up by your bootstraps is it represents the positive of personal responsibility, but it represents the negative in that it's naive because no one ever does it alone. I've worked very, very hard, and I've told the truth, and I've been very principled, and I've been very, very, very consistent, sickeningly consistent. I did those things, but I did them in an environment with a lot of wonderful human beings walking alongside me that also believed in this and caused it to happen.
0: Well, let's turn to the current moment, Dave, because it's election season in the United States. A lot of indicators suggest this question of affordability, a word that you've said you don't like, you don't recognize. Nonetheless, it seems for some people it might be the most consistent issue that keeps coming up time and time again and may decide the election. You interviewed Donald Trump back in October 2024.
6: So, President Trump, thanks for taking time to sit down with us.
0: Just before he was re-elected.
6: We had a show called The Ramsey Show and talked to regular folks every day, calling in most of the time with financial.
0: And you asked him back then about the cost of living.
6: They're not concerned with a lot of things, but they are concerned with $8 eggs, $5 gas, 7% interest rates, and a house they can't afford with wages not going up as fast as house prices.
0: He pledged in that interview to you that he was going to cut the cost of energy by 50% and that he was going to bring the tax rate down.
7: I believe I'll be able to get energy down to 50% of what it is right now within a period of less than a year.
6: Wow.
7: That's pretty good. It's going to happen fast.
0: Has he lived up to the pledges that he made to you when you spoke to him back in 2024 on the cost of living?
1: Those numbers have not happened. But again, he's a politician running for office, and I have never seen a politician ever of either party deliver on something like that because I don't think it's in their control. Now, we don't have $8 eggs anymore, and the grocery basket has not continued to, at the time of that interview, the grocery cart analysis of what someone pays for groceries was skyrocketing, and that has stopped. But he didn't cut it in half, and he didn't cut energy in half. No, that is not. But again, I didn't think he would when he said that.
0: You sound quite forgiving, Dave. Do you think U.S. voters will be similarly forgiving?
1: I have no idea. I'm not a political analyst. I truly have no idea.
0: Well, you speak to Americans every day. What's your sense from that, though?
1: The ones that I speak to think that what happens at their house, and if they don't think that by the time I finish with them, I want them thinking that what happens at their house is more important than what happens at the White House.
0: But who are they blaming?
1: If you elect a congressman because you think the congressman is going to change your life, you're a fool. When you borrow on credit cards up to your eyeballs and take out a $1,200 car payment on a freaking Range Rover and borrow money, you've destroyed your life, not the president. I think those that believe that they'll never be able to buy a house because of the, in quotes, affordability crisis, those that believe that the Iran war has caused an economic crisis, which I don't buy off on either one of those things to the extent that someone does to the level of drama that they do. Those that believe that were probably not going to vote for Donald Trump or his party anyway, and they're not going to vote for him in the fall. Now, will they marshal up and throw some people out of office? That I guess they could. I don't know.
0: Dave Ramsey, thank you so much. It's been a real pleasure to talk through this all with you.
1: Thank you, Tristan. Honored to be with you guys. Thank you for having me.
0: That was Dave Ramsey, consumer finance expert and host of The Ramsey Show. Let us know what you thought of that conversation. You can email us at theglobalstory@bbc.com. We love your feedback and your story ideas too. 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And that's it from The Global Story for today. We'll be back again next week. Have a great weekend. Cheerio.
8: 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It's also frozen for most of the year and managed by internationally sanctioned Russia. Can China's Polar Silk Road change global trade?
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15: Coming up, it's the Outlook mixtape with me, Indira Akerson. We come face to face with the unstoppable march of time. Firstly, when the only Afghan ever to go to space recalls running out of food, water and oxygen on a perilous journey back down to Earth.
16: At that time, we didn't even know what the fault was, but the second round gave us some more time. And at that time, we didn't have any contact with the Earth, so we were just two guys up in the air.
15: And then we meet the explorer who asked 15 people to live in a dark cave with him for 40 days to see what happens to humans when they have no sense of time.
17: At the very beginning, we thought, wow, we are like prisoners. But in fact, it's all the contrary. I mean, we were fully free. When you don't have the time to dictate to your life and when you can decide everything for yourself, that's amazing.
15: That's after the BBC World Service News.
18: BBC News with Moira Alderson. An explosion at a mosque in Kohat in northwestern Pakistan has killed at least 16 people and wounded more than 30. Several officers are among the dead. Caroline Davis reports from Islamabad.
19: According to the senior police official, the blast was caused by a vehicle loaded with explosives that rammed into a mosque during Friday prayers. A police official told the BBC that six attackers had been killed and an exchange of gunfire is still continuing between the attackers and security forces. AP news agency has said that two gunmen also attempted to enter the police compound and said that the mosque is close to a building housing police officers. A senior rescue official said that most of those wounded were worshippers. The injured have been taken to a nearby hospital.
18: South Korea's President Lee Jae-myung says he won't send troops to help the US-led war in Iran, rejecting pressure from President Trump. Mr. Lee said there would be no military intervention, but he was considering deploying assets to support South Korean commercial vessels in the Strait of Hormuz. Jake Kwon was at President Lee's news conference.
20: He pointed out that there's already a South Korean destroyer in the Middle East that has been helping out with anti-piracy operation. It has been helping South Korean ships escort them through the Red Sea already. So he said that their scope could be expanded to help South Korean ships traverse more safely. The problem is that South Korean constitution does forbid it from entering any war of aggression. And of course, this is a very unpopular proposition from President Trump.
18: Police in Spain's North African territory of Ceuta have begun moving hundreds of migrants from the beaches to the port area where a tent city has been set up. 70,000, mostly Moroccans, flooded across the border in late July. Sebastian Usher has this report.
21: The operation began just before 7 local time this morning. There was a chaotic start as some of the migrants broke through the cordon from the designated 2-kilometre route to the port. Video shows young men running in the darkness as the police tried to maintain control. Shots can be heard with reports that police fired into the air. Several hundred migrants have now reached the new tented area, which has capacity for 1,700 people. There's no exact figure, but it's believed that more than 13,000 migrants remain in Ceuta. The scenes will do little to dampen opposition criticism in Spain of the Prime Minister Pedro Sanchez's handling of the crisis.
18: Sebastian Usher reporting. Russians are voting in the first parliamentary election since President Putin launched his full-scale invasion of Ukraine, with only parties loyal to the Kremlin standing. As polls opened, the mayor of Moscow said 350 Ukrainian drones had been shot down. Rising casualties and a shortage of fuel mean the Kremlin is expected to use the vote to gauge support for the invasion. World News from the BBC. Officials in the southern Philippines say a 16-year-old student has opened fire at a secondary school, killing at least two fellow students before turning the gun on himself. Four of the eight wounded are reported to be in critical condition. Eritrean opposition activists in exile are marking the 25th anniversary of a government crackdown that effectively marked the end of free press in the reclusive East African country. 11 politicians and at least 10 journalists were jailed without charge or trial. They've never been seen since. Unconfirmed reports say many have died in prison. The Eritrean government has rejected international criticism of its human rights record. The Swedish singer Zara Larsson has become the latest star to tell the Trump administration to stop using her music in its videos. The clip, published on the White House TikTok account, layered Larsson's hit, Midnight Sun, over video of immigration enforcement raids. The music has since been removed. Larsson described the clip as dehumanising, saying those being detained in the video were real people. UK politicians will examine how British songs and artists are selected for the Eurovision Song Contest, following what's been described as a dismal record of achievement. In the past 15 years, the country has only once come higher than 15th place. Our entertainment correspondent Lisa Mazimba reports.
2: Despite producing some of the world's biggest music artists, the UK has rarely been able to recreate that success at Eurovision. In May, the UK came last, scoring just 1 point. The Cross-Party Digital Culture, Media and Sports Select Committee has said it'll be holding a hearing into the selection of the UK's Eurovision entry, where it's expected that individuals from the BBC will be called to give evidence. The act that represents the UK is selected by the BBC, sometimes with input from a record label or music management company.
18: That's the latest. BBC News.
15: Hello, I'm India Rackerson, and from the BBC World Service, this is the Outlook mixtape, where each week we select some of our favourite interviews from the past and then we gather them together here to create a whole new programme. And this week we're hearing stories that are all a sharp or fascinating reminder of the unstoppable nature of time. The inevitable, even fearful, forward motion of the hands of the clock.
16: We were running out of food, oxygen, and water, and we had between 2 and 20 seconds to stop that process.
15: They make you think about how enthralled we are to time, the rhythm of life.
3: We had some people awake and people sleeping, and when I was taking my breakfast, some others were taking their lunch.
15: They're also about people for whom time suddenly becomes central to their story, even life-changing.
22: Because I had squished all the numbers, 1 through 12, all on the right-hand side of the clock. The left side of the clock was completely blank.
15: But we start this race against time by celebrating the achievements of Afghan Abdul Ahad Mohmand, who died earlier this year at the age of 67. For many of those who knew him, he was Abdul. He was an accountant in his adoptive hometown of Stuttgart in Germany. But just scratch beneath the surface, and there was a whole different cosmos of experience. Abdul had, as a young man, been a fighter pilot in the Afghan Air Force. And then, in 1988, he became the first, and to this day still is, the only Afghan to have gone into space. For his first mission, he was given the chance to visit the Mir space station with a Russian commander. At the time, Afghanistan was under Soviet occupation and steeped in a civil war. Abdul spent 9 days at the space station, becoming the first person to speak in Pashto from space, where he rang his mum, as well as the first person to recite the Quran in space. It was an incredible experience. But their attempts to return to Earth didn't go according to plan. On the 6th of September, 1988, he and his Russian colleague were in a tiny capsule trying to re-enter the Earth's orbit and go home.
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24: Two cosmonauts, one from the Soviet Union and one from Afghanistan, are marooned in space tonight.
25: The plight of the Soyuz TM-5 is being watched closely by specialists in the West, and although the Soviets say that all is well, observers here disagree. They think the cosmonauts are in serious danger.
15: In 2015, Abdul Ahad Mohmand told Outlook's Joe Fitchin about the danger that they found themselves in.
0: ډیر ښه د فتن پوسو کله چې ماشين خپل کار څنګه چې لازم ده.
16: We found out immediately when the engine stopped working normally. So the speed usually becomes slower, but there was something abnormal. But we were not worried initially because we had other options. So my colleague used his hands to start the engine again. It worked for a while, but then stopped again. Then he tried again. And then we missed to enter the Earth's orbit.
1: When you realized that you had no options left and that you could not land as things were, what went through your head?
16: We didn't lose courage because usually in that kind of situation you don't lose hope. So we were hoping that in the next round we will have another chance to enter the Earth's orbit. But we were running out of food, oxygen and water. And you should know that the capsule is very small. You cannot sleep, you cannot rest, you cannot move. So we were stuck there in that small place. So at that time, we didn't even know what the fault was. But the second round gave us some more time to think and find out what the fault was. And at that time, we didn't have any contact with the Earth. So we were just two guys up in the air.
1: Wow. Running out of oxygen, running out of food and water, and stuck in space.
16: Yes, we had to wait for another try, and that gave us 90 minutes to try again. But when we reached that stage again to slow down the engines, my colleague again tried. But at that stage, some lights went on, which means that the engines will separate from us and we will be left only in the capsule. And at that moment, I asked my colleague, let's turn off these lights to stop this process. So he didn't listen to me. And then I became a bit serious. I used my experience as a pilot. And then he took me serious and we had between 2 and 20 seconds to stop that process. But we had already missed the opportunity to enter the Earth's atmosphere, and we had to wait for another 24 hours to reach this stage again and try again.
1: Did you calculate how long you could survive like that?
16: Well, yes, we had oxygen for another night or 24 hours. And when we made contact with the Earth, we were told to take off our space suits because you don't usually wear it for longer. They usually wear it for 4 hours. Then you sweat and then it becomes damaged. So this was the message we were given from the mission control down below. And I rejected that idea because I thought that if we take this off, yes, we will be relaxed for another 24 hours. But when you are putting it on, you use a lot of oxygen at this stage, and we didn't have enough oxygen.
1: How do you deal with that information, that you've got 24 hours?
16: Well, to tell you the truth, we didn't think that we wouldn't be able to land. We thought that it was possible that we could enter the Earth's atmosphere, but we also had the option of restarting the engine by using our hands. But the problem with that was that we couldn't tell where would we land. There are areas where you can have a smooth landing, when you can enter the Earth's atmosphere when it is thinner. But in that option, we could have entered a thicker atmosphere, in which case we could have broken our bones and that could have killed us.
1: You say you were confident that you would be able to land somehow, but did you think of, you know, your wife, your new daughter who'd been born just a few months before? Did you think about the possibility that you wouldn't see them again?
16: Naturally, I had all those thoughts, but when you are participating in such endeavors, then these are possibilities that you have to keep in mind.
1: Had you discussed that with your wife before you left, the possibility that you wouldn't be coming back?
16: No, I didn't discuss it with my wife or friends because I didn't want to scare them about something that hadn't happened.
1: This mission was so important to you, was it, that you were prepared to take that risk, you know, with a newborn daughter?
16: Well, going to space is a chance that not many people get. And it was not for me, it was for my people, for my country. And I was happy, I was proud that I'm representing my people, my country, in space.
1: When you say it was for your people, for your country, for Afghanistan, what do you mean?
16: Well, even today, these missions have political and economic meanings. It showed that the Afghans are not only fighters, they can go with the modern world. And I also photographed Afghanistan from the sky and found out the minerals, snowy mountains, and the geography, which is helpful to find out where the minerals are buried.
1: And the photographs that you took made it possible to make the first map of Afghanistan.
16: Yes, I brought that material, and before I migrated from Afghanistan, the first atlas of Afghanistan was published based on the material I brought. And a specialist also told me that based on my photographs, they could say that Afghanistan has a soil of 16 different colors. But unfortunately, the transition of power from that government that had sent me to space and the victorious Mujahideen didn't go smoothly. There was fighting, and I don't know what happened to that material. Was it sold? Was it destroyed? Was it damaged?
1: Given the work that you were doing in space, did you feel a great responsibility and a great pride at what you were doing?
16: Yes, I can say that it was a very big responsibility, but I'm happy that I fulfilled that responsibility.
1: Yeah, because there was that time there where you had all the photographs and all the research documents you needed, but it wasn't clear you were going to get to Earth at all. When you realised that you had got the engines working, that it was going to be possible to land, how was that? I mean, what did you feel at that point?
16: We had contact with the mission control on the Earth. They restarted our whole computer system. But when we are entering, we are busy with the machines to make a safe landing. But at the same time, I was very happy.
1: That must be an understatement.
16: It was a matter of life and death for us. It wasn't a joke. But what I'm saying is this, that, for example, when you have a flight the next day, you dream about that. So you take it very seriously. But when you sit in the shuttle, you are busy with so many things. You are busy with your spacesuit. You are busy with the other technical things, you are in touch with the mission control, and then you forget all the worries. You are focused on the job in hand.
1: Mm-hmm. You came back to a hero's welcome, and you were made the Deputy Civil Aviation Minister, but within quite a short period of time, within a year, there was a change of power in Afghanistan. The Russians left, the Mujahideen took power. You fled the country, went to Germany as a refugee, an experience that you have described as being like a second journey into outer space. What did you mean?
16: Well, I never thought I would leave my country one day. I would talk to ministers in the government about their talks with the Mujahideen fighters. They would tell me that, yes, we are leaving, but you will stay in the government, you will work even if they take power. But I realized that they were not telling me the truth, or they didn't know the situation well. So when the collapse of the government started, then I decided to leave. There was fighting and war. And the difficulties you face to leave your country and settle in another country is the same as if you are going to space. You face a new life there. You face a new culture, a new language. My life of 25-30 years finished, and I had to start everything from zero. So this is what I meant when I said that everything changes. Mm. You start a new life in a new place. And it is a big challenge. It needs courage. It's not easy.
1: What was the biggest culture shock that you had to deal with?
16: Cultural shock is not as important. When you leave your own country and when you live in another country, then you forget everything you have. You start everything from zero. So that's the most difficult part of it.
1: Hmm. You built a completely different life for yourself in Germany with your family. You now work as an accountant. Do you tell your clients that you've been in space? And if you do, how do they react?
16: No, I usually don't say that. Even when I was in Afghanistan, I didn't tell people that I had gone to space. But if someone asks me or if there is an interest, then I talk to them and I willingly discuss it with them.
1: Why don't you tell them?
16: Well, I don't need to do that. I don't need to shout and tell people that this is what I have done.
1: But when you think of it, what does it do inside to know that you've been up there to a place where so few people have been?
16: Well, I didn't have a feeling that I'm special or going to space has made me a superhuman. I usually try to be a normal person and mingle with people as normal. I treat them equally and I try to understand their language and talk to them in their own language. So I don't show off.
1: Which would you wish for, to go back into space if you could, or to go back to Afghanistan?
16: I don't have both of these options at the moment. But if I had the chance, I would have gone back to space for my country, Afghanistan.
15: Joe Fitchin speaking to the late Abdul Ahad Mohmand back in 2015. Next up, from counting down the seconds in space to surrendering all sense of time in a cave. Would you volunteer to head down into a dark underground world, to lose all sense of time, to wave goodbye to night and day, the push and pull of light and dark on your body and mind? Well, in 2021, that's exactly what the French-Swiss explorer Christian Clot did. Christian was not new to extreme conditions. He'd been testing his body for years, teaming up with scientists to explore how the human body adapts to extreme conditions by trekking in the world's coldest and hottest places. But this time, he persuaded 15 volunteers, 8 men, 7 women, to join him in a huge cave system in southwest France. They spent 40 days and 40 nights in darkness, lost to the concept of time, just to see what would happen. It was called the Deep Time Experiment. Here he is speaking to Kevin Panaya for Outlook in 2021.
17: Honestly, we entered the cave at 8 o'clock p.m., so it was really late in the day, so we began to organize a bit our camp, and after that we went to bed. But it was really interesting this first night, because we were in the full darkness. You don't have any watch to have the time. So after sleeping, when you just open your eyes, and the first thing we do normally in the normal world is just to watch the time. What time is it? And there you just try to find the time, and you don't have the time. So you just need to change completely your way of thinking. You need to understand that you don't have anything to tell you slept enough or not. You just need to listen to your body. And at the very beginning, it's hard. And it took us 3-4 days before this was a normal way to do.
4: And once that became, you know, you became used to that, was everybody sleeping at different times and eating at different times?
17: Yes, quite quickly we all had our own rhythm. We just completely lost the same track of time. And we always had some people awake and people sleeping. And when I was taking my breakfast, some others were taking their lunch or dinner. Or it was completely crazy for that. It was interesting. It was funny, because you just wake up, you go to your breakfast, and you met someone who just had a full day.
4: So what did a full day involve? What kind of tasks were people doing and working on?
17: So we had a lot of job to do, in fact, in the cave. The first one was just to take care of the camp and take care of all we need. Second thing, we had a lot of science to do, of course. Every day we had something like 2-3 hours of science.
4: How did people get along? What was the relationship between the participants like?
17: It was a good relationship, in fact. Really quickly, people understood that alone they won't be able to survive in this kind of situation. So they needed to be with the group and to help each other and to listen to others. So at the very beginning, I thought, wow, it will be really hard and maybe it won't work. But I really saw that normal people, when they cooperate, they can do extraordinary things.
4: Were you trying to sort of guess what the real time was or what the real day was outside?
17: At the beginning, a lot. Yes, people were always talking about, oh, what time is it? What time is it outside? And how many time did I sleep? We talked a lot about that. But after maybe a week, we began to forget a bit about that.
5: Because the so-called deep timers couldn't track days by the rising and setting of the sun, they instead kept count of sleep cycles. One cycle would last from the moment someone woke up until the end of the next period of sleep. They thought this would roughly correspond to a 24-hour day, and so after 40 cycles, the experiment would end. That led to a shock when the cave door opened on what for Christian was only day 30.
17: When they came in, we wasn't really happy. In fact, we thought that they were stolen us some days. We really think at the beginning that it wasn't true, that they were lying to us, because we were feeling like we were at the 30 days, not the 40 days. A lot of us didn't want to go outside. We were like, okay, it's impossible. I'm not ready to go outside. It was a hard situation for us, and we spent hours before accepting that it was true, that the experimentation was at the end, and we had to go outside.
5: It turned out that they had been perceiving time very differently than they thought.
17: We realized that we had much more time per day. So we had an average of 32 hours.
4: Wow.
17: And we were sleeping mainly 12 hours and being awake 18 hours. So it's really different from outside world, for sure.
4: And describe the moment when you left the cave, seeing light for the first time in 40 days.
17: Well, it's a strange feeling. It was a mixed up of emotions. Like, I, for myself, was sad, of course, in a way. I feel that we didn't end the experimentation because I feel that I spent only 30 days and not 40. And I like also the cave, so I was thinking, oh, it's maybe the last time I will see the cave and I really like this place. On the other hand, at the very moment I get outside and I feel the sun, I saw the trees, it was really green, I was just really happy about that also. I feel, wow, we have to live with the sun. We need to see the grass, trees, flowers, all these things, all the smell. And I was also really happy. So it was really a big mixed up in my head. I was a bit lost.
5: Many of the deep timers have spoken of missing the cave and the untethered life they lived inside.
17: It's something hard to explain, but how free we were in the cave. Of course, we were locked down in the cave. So at the very beginning, we thought, wow, we are like prisoners. But in fact, it's all the contrary. I mean, we were fully free. When you don't have the time to dictate your life and when you can decide everything for yourself, that's amazing. It's just feeling completely yourself. And you have more time because we spend a lot of time on social media, Facebook, Instagram, Twitter, LinkedIn, all these kind of things. We saved this time because we didn't have all these tools. So we just had to talk to each other and spend time with other people. And when you do that, you discover that everybody has a nice story to tell. And all these things all together, that is the freedom we had.
15: Christian Clough. I would love to know what you think of that experiment. I find it totally fascinating. Drop us your thoughts on this or any of the stories that you hear at outlook@bbc.com. Okay, we're going to be back soon. And in the second half, we meet two people for whom not only time, but clocks themselves have played a huge role in their lives.
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0: BBC News with Moira Alderson. Police in northwestern Pakistan say 16 people have been killed and more than 30 wounded in a car bomb attack in the Kohat district of Khyber Pakhtunkhwa. A vehicle loaded with explosives rammed into a mosque during Friday prayers. The dead include 11 civilians and 5 police officers. South Korea's president, Lee Jae-myung, says he won't be sending troops to help the US in its war in Iran, defying growing pressure from the Trump administration. But Mr. Lee said he was considering deploying assets to help support South Korean vessels in the Strait of Hormuz. There were chaotic scenes as police in Ceuta began moving hundreds of migrants from the beaches to the port area of Spain's North African territory, where a tent city has sprung up. 70,000, mostly Moroccans, flooded across the border in a sudden surge in late July. The billionaire investor and philanthropist Warren Buffett has stepped down as chairman of Berkshire Hathaway. In a letter to shareholders, the 96-year-old said leading the US conglomerate had been the privilege of a lifetime, but Father Time always wins. Officials in the southern Philippines say a 16-year-old student has opened fire at a secondary school, killing at least 2 fellow students before turning the gun on himself. The family of a Scottish Sikh activist who spent almost a decade in prison in India without conviction says he's been granted bail. Jagtar Singh Johal was arrested in 2017, accused of involvement in a series of targeted killings of religious and political figures, which he denies. And the Swedish singer Zara Larsson has become the latest pop star to tell the Trump administration to stop using her music in its videos. The clip, published on the White House TikTok account, layered Larsson's hit Midnight Sun over video of immigration enforcement raids. That's the latest. BBC News.
1: Hello, welcome back to the Outlook mixtape from the BBC World Service with me, India Rakesin. Now, in this episode, we're hearing people recount their own race against time, or the different ways that time has deeply impacted them. And our next story is about the life of an American journalist and writer called Susanna Cahalan, who became a specialist in the workings of her own brain when, over a decade ago, she suddenly descended into an inexplicable state of delirium and paranoia. In 2009, she was in her mid-20s. She had her dream job as a newspaper reporter in New York. Life was good. But one day, she had a sudden and enormous behavioural change. It began on her way to work, walking one morning through the city's famous Times Square.
2: That morning, when I was walking through these kind of billboards and these bright lights and crowds of people, it felt really different. It was as if I was hypersensitive to sound, to sight, to smell. Everything became amplified. I felt like the bright lights were actually making me physically ill. It felt like pressure in my skull. The lights actually made me nauseous, like I wanted to vomit. It felt like an attack.
1: And so you brush it off, you make it into the office. How did the day then unfold?
2: My emotions were just all over the place. You know, at one point I would be filled with energy and excitement, and I talk very fast anyway, but my speech was pressured, I mean, really fast. And I had all these grandiose ideas about my career and what I wanted to do as a journalist. And, you know, I even pulled my editor aside and told him all my dreams about what I wanted to accomplish, which was pretty disturbing out of context.
1: This was just the beginning. As the minutes tick on, she started to have a numbness down the left side of her body and she was hallucinating. Back at home with her boyfriend Stephen the next evening, she felt manic and paranoid. And eventually, while watching TV, she had a seizure. They headed to hospital and tests were run, but they all came back negative, so she was discharged. But the psychosis got worse and worse as every day passed. Her family were so worried about her that she ended up living with her mum. Then one night she went to sleep at her dad's house. She wasn't so close to him at the time, and the new situation seemed to intensify her psychosis.
2: My dad has a room in the house that is filled with all of these war antiques. My dad really likes Civil War memorabilia. And it was a very spooky atmosphere to be in.
1: I mean, I don't know if I'd want to sleep.

0: sleep in a warm memorabilia room at the best of times.
1: Context and psychosis, there's all that too. And there's a big painting of a train, a railroad scene. And I remember there were like tufts of smoke coming out of the actual frame. And it felt like it was moving. Like it had almost like an optical illusion quality to it. And then at some point, I looked at my dad's bust of Abraham Lincoln. And I was sure that the bust was following me with his eyes. And then I started hearing the sounds that, I mean, I heard clear as day, my father hurting my stepmother, Giselle. I heard her screaming. I heard a tussle. I mean, I heard the whole thing. It was not happening. It was all in my head. But I heard it clear as day, as we are here today. I heard it. And I actually ran 3 flights up into the bathroom and barricaded myself in the bathroom. My dad had heard me. I think I screamed. And so he tried to get into the bathroom and I wouldn't let him in. And I seriously contemplated jumping out of the window to escape my father because I was sure he was going to get me next. And Giselle has a Buddha statue and it smiled at me. And so for some reason, it was calming and I didn't jump. And it took hours for my dad to cajole me out of the bathroom. Like I did not want any contact with him because I was really terrified of him. I was really scared. Eventually, he got me out and he called my mom and he said, "We have to do something here. This is getting out of hand."
0: They took Susanna back to hospital. And as soon as she arrived, she had a seizure. She was taken straight to the epilepsy ward where she would spend the next month of her life. She felt manic, paranoid, she was hearing voices and hallucinating. She thought she had the power to age people with her mind. She just kept deteriorating and the doctors couldn't find any answers. Her parents and boyfriend Stephen were distraught.
1: I tried to escape multiple times during my hospitalization. I kicked and punched nurses. I had to have a guard, a 24-hour guard. I was what they call a difficult patient.
0: And physically, you say that you were almost unrecognizable. What condition were you in?
1: So I had really deteriorated. The psychosis went away, actually. But in its place, something worse, almost like a non-existence. I stopped speaking. I could barely walk. I had even trouble swallowing liquids on my own to the point where I had to use a sippy cup. And I also started lying down in bed very stiffly, like a board, leaving my arms out in front of me very rigidly for hours. It was something that a doctor would describe as catatonia.
0: What did that word mean to your family?
1: Catatonia meant movement in the wrong direction, that I was getting worse. Even though, yes, the psychosis was over, which they were happy about, in its place was something worse, something far more impaired, far scarier. So this was a really dark time for my parents and Stephen.
0: They were all worried that Susanna was running out of time, that she might die. And then she's presented with a clock by a particularly special doctor. So then Dr. Najjar enters the scene. Tell us who he is.
1: So Dr. Najjar came in after that very depressing moment for my mother when she realized the head doctor on the case was no longer taking the case. For her, that was probably the lowest moment. Mm. And then in comes this mythical character that we had been hearing about, Dr. Najjar. Dr. Najjar always got the difficult cases. He had recently had an experience with a child who had nonstop seizures, you know, hundreds of day. He ended up finding some immune reaction in the brain and treating it with steroids. It was like this a miracle case. This just happened. And so we had heard that people kind of spoke his name reverentially, you know, and we were very excited. I wasn't present. It really was my mother and father and Stephen. So when he finally came in, my parents were there and they were very excited. So he turned and handed me a piece of paper and he asked me to draw a clock. And I apparently drew the circle several times. I had a hard time drawing a circle. And then I started drawing in the numbers 1 through 12. And it took me a long time, found it hard to actually draw the figures. And eventually I drew them all.
0: And this clock, this seemingly simple test, was a breakthrough moment.
1: And when he saw what I did, he gasped because I had squished all the numbers, 1 through 12, all on the right-hand side of the clock. The left side of the clock was completely blank.
0: Wow. That's incredible. So your brain just hadn't managed to, like, space the numbers out for a full circle.
1: Exactly. So it seemed to him, when he saw this, he realized that something was going on the right side of my brain, which is responsible for the left field of vision, and there was some impairment going on. And this, in some ways, was the kind of proof that, quote-unquote, something was neurologically happening in my brain. He took my parents out of the room, and his first words out of his mouth were, her brain is on fire. And he said, her brain is under attack by her own body.
0: I mean, what a thing to hear.
1: Yeah. And I think they were really relieved. You know, not knowing is so hard. Mm. It's really painful. And so I think even hearing her brain is on fire was actually kind of
0: something
1: encouraging. Yeah. Then he grabbed my hand, had that warmth and kindness and generosity. And he said to me, essentially, like, we're going to figure this out.
0: When Dr. Najjar said that Susanna's brain was on fire, what he meant was that there was an inflammation inside her brain. He suspected it was caused by an autoimmune illness, and he was right. Eventually, a doctor from the University of Pennsylvania would diagnose Susanna as the 217th person in the world with something called anti-NMDA receptor autoimmune encephalitis. It attacks some of the most fundamental elements of the brain to do with memory, learning, and behaviour. Susanna Cahalan speaking to me in 2023. Susanna is doing really well. She was treated with steroids and it was a long road to recovery. She wrote a book about her experience called Brain on Fire. And she's gone on to be an advocate for illnesses like hers that are what's known as a great pretender, because the symptoms mimic the behaviours of a psychiatric illness like schizophrenia. But these ones have known neurological causes, like the brain inflammation. It is really worth listening to the full interview. It could even be life-changing. Just search for the Outlook episode called They Said My Brain Was on Fire. So, the minutes have wound down and we are ticking fast towards the end. But before we go, we're travelling deep into Mexico City to meet a man whose life has been governed by the hands of the clock. For Outlook, Clayton Conn went to meet the self-proclaimed clock doctor.
2: I walked down what is supposed to be one of the 25 streets that makes up Mexico's most infamous neighborhood, an open-air market called Tepito. However, it is so inundated here with market stalls, towers of crates of merchandise, and people that, quite honestly, the street is only a narrow pathway that only the most nimble motorbike driver can navigate. My wristwatch is broken, and I've been told that one of the best clockmakers in the city works out of a tiny stand in this confusing labyrinth. His name is Hugo Bautista, a 44-year-old native of the neighborhood.
3: We are clock doctors, and this is the clock hospital where I detect the clock's illness. I need to find a cure for the disease so that the clock can have life and function again.
2: Hugo's workstation looks like a mix between a clock junkyard and an operating table. It's quite impressive to watch Hugo's agility and finesse with these devices. Hugo says his parents moved from the rural countryside to the Tepito neighborhood more than 50 years ago.
3: My mom began selling watch batteries, traps, and pins from this very stand. When I was off from school on Saturdays and Sundays, I would help her out and pay attention to how she would change out the batteries. Customers would come and ask me to change the batteries, and sometimes the clocks wouldn't work. So every time that they asked me why it wasn't working, that sense of curiosity of how a clock functions took root.
2: Curiosity quickly transformed into obsession.
3: Here in the Tepito market, there are many clockmakers. I would go and ask them, how do I repair this clock? How do I oil it up? How can I identify if a clock is wind up, automatic, or is high-end? They would just tell me, oh, we don't teach people. And they didn't want to teach me. So one day, without the help of anyone, I took apart one of the devices from my collection of old clocks. I had like 10 of that same clock model. I went out and bought some tweezers, screwdrivers, and I took it apart and tried to put it back together again. In the process, I broke the hands, all the wheels and the machine's gears. However, I had those other devices just like it. Little by little, after taking them apart and putting them back together again, I finally put one device completely back together.
4: Hugo would later get an opportunity by chance. He stumbled upon a flyer advertising the clockmaker's technical college, located at the time in the Swiss embassy in Mexico City. Hugo applied and was accepted.
3: I remember that in that school, the classmates would say, when I finish this course, I am going to go to my father's company or my father's jewelry store. I would tell them that it was great that they had that opportunity, but I didn't have anyone to help me out like that.
4: Hugo says he quickly moved to the top of his class, and his teachers wanted his talent, hiring him to do side work for their stores of high-end, brand-name watches. However, Hugo had wider horizons and ambitions on his mind.
3: In the school, there was a lot of talk about Switzerland. They spoke a lot about Switzerland because there were a lot of photos of the country, of its mountains, the Swiss cross, and the teachers would always talk about the Swiss companies, the Swiss manufacturers. So one left the school with the idea of going there, because all the techniques they teach, you are Swiss.
4: The dream of going to Switzerland did materialize for Hugo. He was invited to undertake a course for clockmakers there. So he says he sold off in bulk a collection of valuable clocks at a fraction of their price to a friend. That money was just enough to cover his travel expenses.
3: I first arrived to London for 2 days, and it was marvelous. Let me tell you that when we went into the train station, when we came out at the station Westminster, I remember walking out and the first thing I saw was something impressive. I saw the famous Big Ben clock of London.
4: Hugo proudly displays on his table his certificate from a clockmaking institute in Switzerland. He is not humble in how he describes the importance of being trained in what is considered by his colleagues to be such a prestigious place.
3: Recently, I was talking to a friend about clockmaking, and he said to me that he also went to Switzerland. He showed me some photos, and I told him that it was great that he went to the country and had the chance to travel. But let me tell you something. It's not the same being on the inside compared to being on the outside. I was on the inside, in the installations taking the course. I told him that he was on the outside. He never was on the inside. It's not the same.
4: Yet Hugo does have humility. He was offered jobs at some of the biggest and most prestigious watchmaking companies in the world. But instead, he chose to return to his small stand, here in the same area where his mother used to sell merchandise on the footpath.
3: I did have the opportunity to stay in Switzerland, but I didn't want to stay because my idea was to go just to learn how to be a clockmaker. I returned to Mexico with a much more open and wider mentality. After having had worked in clock companies, in many brand name firms, and for having gone to Switzerland and all of that, well, I continue here in my market stall. The truth is that in this store, this street stand, things aren't bad. I can't complain. I feel proud to be from Tepito. And thanks to my mother and this market stall, thanks to this neighborhood, I am who I am. And I'm happy with what I have. And that's the most important thing, right? One doesn't need to seek out happiness in other places. Happiness should come from within one's self.
4: As Hugo winds to the correct hour of my now repaired watch, he ends our conversation with the saying,
3: the cheapest watch worth 20 pesos gives you the same hour that a million peso watch does. It gives you the same hour.
0: Hugo Bautista speaking to Clayton Conn in 2017. That's all for today. Thank you for passing the time with us. I'm India Rackerson. The producer is Andrea Rangecroft. We'll see you soon. BBC World Service and now history told by the people who were there.
5: It's Witness History with me, Rachel Naylor. I'm taking you back to when the Holy Grail of shipwrecks was discovered off the coast of Colombia. Treasure on board is thought to be worth an estimated $18 billion, but there's still an international dispute over who owns it. This is the story of the San Jose. It's September 2011 and Colombian President Juan Manuel Santos is at a reception at the Colombian Embassy in New York. He's approached by a mysterious white-bearded man. He claims to have found the legendary San Jose shipwreck, which has been famous in Colombia since it sank 300 years ago.
6: He looks a bit like a hippie. I thought he was another treasure hunter and I didn't want to see him.
5: After all, he's not the first to say he knows where it is. But there's something intriguing about him. So the president reluctantly agrees to speak to him.
6: With the condition that he would not take more than 3 minutes of my time. He talks very, very fast, and he's very knowledgeable, but a bit strange. He said, "I've been searching for the San Jose almost all my life. This is my passion, this is my life, and I discovered that there is a key called the Admiral's Key near Cartagena that did not appear in any map that I had previously studied. And if that is true, if that key exists, then I know where the San Jose is."
5: The man making this bold claim is Roger Dooley, a Cuban-American maritime archaeologist. He says he found this antique map in the world's biggest library, the Library of Congress in Washington, D.C. Roger shows the president a copy, where four tiny X's mark the spot. It sounds too good to be true, but why is he telling the president? He cuts to the chase. He needs funding, as well as the government's permission. The president sends him to speak to his culture minister, Mariana Garces, who is also dubious. But she looks into it and says,
6: "You know, for the first time, I think this is serious. I think he has very important information and that he is for real."
5: This is huge news. The San Jose and its booty of gold, silver and emeralds worth billions of dollars has been missing since it sank in 1708. The Spanish galleon was sailing from Colombia to Spain when a British warship intercepted it and attempted to seize her treasure. But they fired a cannonball into the gunpowder stores by mistake. The San Jose blew up and sank within minutes. More than 300 years later, the president authorizes Roger to lead an expedition to find it, with help from the Colombian Navy and American experts who helped discover the Titanic. The search starts in June 2015 in the Buru Peninsula, using a yellow unmanned underwater vehicle shaped like a torpedo.
6: They made an area where it could possibly be, and so they started searching with some submarines. They went through half this area and didn't find anything.
5: That is until months later, on the 27th of November, when the president is working in Paris. He gets a phone call to say they found the San Jose.
6: I said, "Oh my God." I was thrilled. I knew that it was big news. Many of my predecessors had tried. But at the same time, I said, "Don't get very excited. Think about the correct way to proceed."
5: And where was it found?
6: It was found not very far from where the president of Colombia has a small island to go and rest, called the Tesoro Island, near Cartagena.
5: Tesoro, coincidentally, means treasure. But the exact coordinates remain a state secret. A week later, the president returns to Colombia and announces the discovery on Twitter, writing, "Gran noticia, encontramos el galleon San Jose." Well, great news, we found the San Jose galleon. The day after, he holds a press conference.
7: 307 años después de su hundimiento,
8: 307 years after it was sunk, we have found, without any shadow of a doubt, the San Jose galleon.
7: El galeón San José.
6: I told the world what we had found, and we showed some of the pictures that were taken, which were very clear, very interesting. As a matter of fact, one of the proofs that it was the San Jose was some kind of seal that one of the canyons had. And you could see it in the picture.
5: The news and the images of her bronze guns cast with dolphins make headlines around the world, including on CBS in the US.
9: Treasure hunters have called it the holy grail of shipwrecks, and now it's been found. Colombia says it has located the Spanish galleon San Jose and its cargo, sunken treasure that could be worth billions. Now the Colombian and Spanish governments, as well as a U.S. salvage company, are fighting over who has legal claim to all that loot.
6: The Spanish have always said that these galleons are from Spain. But I started asking around experts, and the easiest interpretation of who owns it, the person who finds it, it's his. So that was the position that we took.
5: But not everyone agrees. Not only did the Spanish say it was theirs, some historians said the shipwreck shouldn't be recovered at all. They argued that the San Jose should be treated like a graveyard, as around 600 people drowned when the ship went down.
6: There was a big discussion here in Colombia. Some of them said, no, no, leave it there. It's the only way to preserve it is to not touch it, which we thought, well, it's a bit illogical with such a discovery not to do anything.
5: The president felt so strongly about this, he even passed a law saying as such, the Submerged Patrimony Law, which defines sunken ships in Colombian waters as national heritage. Today, it's not just Colombia and Spain who are fighting over it. A US salvage company claimed they found the San Jose in the 1980s and have launched a lawsuit against Colombia. Indigenous groups from Bolivia and Peru have also waded in, saying they're entitled to some of the treasure, as it was mined by the forced labour of their ancestors. But 11 years and three presidents later, the San Jose remains 600 metres below the surface on the seabed. Last year, despite the ongoing dispute, the first objects were recovered, including a cannon, three coins and a porcelain cup. They are now in a conservation laboratory run by the Colombian government.
6: It's supposed to be the galleon that had the most amount of richness that any galleon has had in the history of the world. So we have said, and I have said, this in fact belongs to humanity and we should recover it. The plan was to build a museum in Cartagena for the people of the world to go and see.
5: How do you feel about it being discovered during your presidency?
6: Now I brag about it. Now I say, well, we discovered the San Jose, but it was in a way pure luck, in the sense of Roger Dooley appearing and my meeting with him in New York and getting the right people. When I look back and people tell me, well, your legacy, and I said, well, the peace in Colombia, the Nobel Peace Prize, we brought down poverty, but I always say that we discovered the San Jose. I now mention it as an achievement. I do want, and I dream, of seeing the San Jose recovered. And then I can look back and say, that was discovered during my government, and that would give me a lot of satisfaction. It would be a good thing for my ego.
5: Juan Manuel Santos was president of Colombia between 2010 and 2018. He was speaking to me, Rachel Naylor, for Witness History.
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16: This is WFDD HD3 Winston-Salem. Hello, welcome to the newsroom. I'm Ankur Desai. A car filled with explosives crashes into a mosque in Pakistan. The explosion kills at least 16, including several police. South Korea's president stands up to intense pressure from Donald Trump to deploy troops to his war in Iran. And chaos in Spain's North African territory of Ceuta. Police move hundreds of migrants away from beaches to a new camp. South Africa's president appoints a task force to investigate a surge in violence against women after the death of 9 women in just 2 months in Johannesburg.
17: I'm hoping for a change in our country. There's been a lot of failures from the authorities. Ladies can't even walk around. They say that we are not safe. Kidnappers take them during the day.
16: Russians head to the polls in parliamentary elections, which feature no effective opposition to the Kremlin and its war on Ukraine. And after yet another flop, UK politicians will examine how British songs and artists are selected for the Eurovision Song Contest. It follows this update.
18: BBC News with Moira Alderson. An explosion at a mosque in Kohat in northwestern Pakistan has killed at least 16 people and wounded more than 30. Several officers are among the dead. Caroline Davis reports from Islamabad.
19: According to the senior police official, the blast was caused by a vehicle loaded with explosives that rammed into a mosque during Friday prayers. A police official told the BBC that 6 attackers had been killed and an exchange of gunfire is still continuing between the attackers and security forces. AP news agency has said that 2 gunmen also attempted to enter the police compound and said that the mosque is close to a building housing police officers. A senior rescue official said that most of those wounded were worshippers. The injured have been taken to a nearby hospital.
18: South Korea's president Lee Jae-myung says he won't send troops to help the US in its war with Iran, resisting growing pressure from the Trump administration. Mr. Lee said there would be no military intervention, but he was considering deploying assets to support commercial vessels in the Strait of Hormuz.
20: There won't be deployment that would involve or enter war. I can tell you that very clearly. There will be no involvement or intervention in the war. We will not carry out any form of troop dispatch or deployment of military assets of that kind. We have upheld this principle until now, and this principle will remain unchanged into the future.
18: Donald Trump has singled out South Korea for criticism, accusing it of insufficient support despite its dependence on Middle East oil. Police in Spain's North African territory of Ceuta have moved hundreds of migrants from the beaches to the port area where a tent city has been set up. There was a chaotic start to the operation. Police fired rubber bullets into the air and struck several migrants with batons. Thousands of incomers are still sleeping rough out of 70,000 who flooded across the border in July. Unrest has broken out in Minna, the capital of Nigeria's Niger state, following the deaths of 37 teenagers in the custody of the Nigeria Security and Civil Defence Corps. They'd been arrested for illegal mining. Reports suggest they suffocated due to overcrowding in detention. Makwachi Okafor reports from Lagos.
21: Police say protests have continued since Thursday, with officers trying to restore order. Angry miners and relatives of those who have been killed have been attacking public buildings and buses. The BBC has seen damaged cars and property. Eyewitness say police used tear gas to disperse protesters. Nigeria Civil Defense Corps said it arrested more than 50 people for alleged illegal mining. It confirmed 33 deaths in detention and says an investigation is underway. But public media, citing residents, say the true number could be higher. Relatives say they had tried to secure the release of those detained.
18: BBC News. South Africa's President Cyril Ramaphosa has assembled a special team to help investigate a recent spate of murders. The bodies of 9 women have been found east of Johannesburg over 2 months. The killings have caused widespread fear and anxiety. Officials in Mindanao in the southern Philippines say a 16-year-old student has opened fire at a secondary school, killing at least 2 fellow students and himself. 4 of the 8 wounded are reported to be critical. Lisa Tambunan reports.
22: Authorities say the student, a grade 9 pupil at Banga National High School in South Cotabato, warned his friends that he planned the attack right after lunch. Rescuers were alerted to the incident by 2 p.m. local time. Officials say the shooter killed at least 2 classmates before turning the weapon on himself, while multiple others are being treated in hospital. Although gun crime is not uncommon in the Philippines, school shootings are rare, yet today marks the 3rd deadly campus incident since June.
18: The family of a Scottish Sikh activist who spent almost a decade in prison in India without conviction say he's been granted bail. Jagdal Singh Johal was arrested in 2017, accused of having a role in a series of killings of prominent figures, which he denies. He was acquitted last year in one case in which he was accused of funding a militant separatist group. His arrest in India has been described by the UN as arbitrary detention, and Mr. Johal says he's been tortured. India has denied this. The billionaire investor and philanthropist Warren Buffett has stepped down as chairman of Berkshire Hathaway, the firm he took control of in 1965. Under his leadership, the US textile manufacturing business grew into a vast conglomerate worth more than $1 trillion. Writing to shareholders, the 96-year-old said leading Berkshire Hathaway had been the privilege of a lifetime, but Father Time always wins. That's the latest BBC News.
16: Hello, you're listening to the newsroom from the BBC World Service with me, Ankur Desai. Welcome to the programme. We start in Pakistan, where an attack on a mosque in the northwest has left at least 16 people dead, including five policemen. The attackers rammed a vehicle packed with explosives into the building in the Kohat district of Khyber Pakhtunkhwa. Let's speak to our correspondent Caroline Davies in Islamabad live to get the latest. Caroline, what more do we know so far? There have been reports of a gun battle with the attackers. Do we know if it's still ongoing?
1: So this is information that we're getting through a police official in the area. We've been told that, as you say, that there were 11 civilians that have been killed, five police officers. The same official has also said that during the process of that gun battle that they had managed to kill six of the attackers. Now, what we've been told by this official was that this was a vehicle that had been laden with explosives and drove into and exploded at the mosque. We've heard from AP news agency as well. They are saying that close to that mosque, there was also a building that was used to house police officials. And now this explosion was pretty substantial, according to the AP news agency. We've also heard that around 40 people have been injured, taken to a nearby hospital for treatment as well. So the total that we have been told so far is 22 dead, including these six attackers. At this stage, we're still waiting to have confirmation of a particular group, if any group has claimed this particular attack. So there is still further information waiting to come in from the officials.
16: Caroline, do we know if this particular area in Pakistan is known for militant attacks?
1: So this particular district, Kohat district, is not particularly known for having these sorts of militant attacks, but neighbouring districts are, and often in Khyber Pakhtunkhwa, we do often hear reports about these sorts of incidents of security officials often being killed. We get reports from the authorities here in Pakistan saying that militants have been killed. That often quite often near to the border with Afghanistan. And in general, across Khyber Pakhtunkhwa, we have seen quite a lot of militant attacks, and those numbers have not been decreased over the last few years.
16: Has there been any reaction from the authorities there?
1: We have heard from Pakistan's Prime Minister, we've heard from Pakistan's President. There's been condoning of this sort of attack, and at this stage, because there's not been a group that's claimed it, we haven't yet heard subsequent information from those authorities about what they think has happened. However, as well as the condemnation, there's obviously been acknowledgement and sympathies for those who have lost their lives in this attack, and calls for more information about what exactly happened.
16: Okay, Caroline, for now we'll leave it there because we're still in the early stages of trying to understand what's happened there. But for now, thank you so much. That's Caroline Davies there, our correspondent in Islamabad. President Trump has made no secret of his fury at US allies that have failed to give military support to the conflict with Iran. Now South Korea has ruled out sending any troops, despite coming under pressure in recent weeks. However, President Lee Jae-myung says he is considering sending assets to support South Korean commercial vessels in the Strait of Hormuz. Our correspondent in Seoul is Jake Kwon.
2: I was in the room when President Lee Jae-myung held a press conference, and of course the burning question on all of our mind was whether he will send any military assets to the Strait of Hormuz and potentially Iran to help with the American war effort there. And what he was saying was that it is going to be his principle that South Korean military will not be involved in the war that President Trump has started. But he still had left a door open for any kind of other assets to help with support operation in the area. He pointed out that there's already a South Korean destroyer in the Middle East that has been helping out with anti-piracy operation. It has been helping South Korean ships escort them through the Red Sea already. So he said that their scope could be expanded to help South Korean ships traverse more safely.
16: And Jake, just to expand on that, what precisely did he want in terms of military help from South Korea?
2: Well, President Trump didn't exactly spell it out, but what he did say was that, you know, he was disappointed at South Korea for not giving him a hand with what he called a very easy military operation. Now, when you speak to the experts, they have said that perhaps this means, you know, helping with getting rid of the mines in the Strait of Hormuz or helping other, you know, oil tankers or other ships traverse through the Strait of Hormuz by escorting them all the way up to, you know, perhaps even helping with anti-drone or anti-missile operations. South Korea does produce some state-of-the-art missiles that can shoot down drones as well as missile. It is already selling them to UAE and Saudi Arabia. So, you know, these are different helps that South Korea could potentially provide. Now, the problem is that, you know, South Korean constitution does forbid it from entering any war of aggression. And of course, this is a very unpopular proposition from President Trump.
16: And Seoul has to, I suppose, tread carefully on this matter, Jake, because we've seen that President Trump has ratcheted up pressure in recent weeks and months. He scaled down military exercises and he's had a lot of warm words for North Korea's leader, too.
2: He has. I mean, you know, he said that this was unrelated to, you know, what's happening with South Korea. But it really seemed like he was punishing South Korea for not giving him a hand with Iran. He's kind of, you know, insistence that he has good relationship with North Korea, the sudden pulling out from the joint exercise with South Korea. These were all aimed at kind of turning up the heat against South Korea. And South Korea is in the middle of a critical trade negotiation with the United States. So there's a lot at the stake for South Korea. And it is really stuck between a rock and a hard place because on one hand, it wants to appease Washington. It has already pledged to put in $350 billion in investment into manufacturing sector of America. At the same time, it has a diplomatic relationship that it wants to preserve with Iran. You know, South Korea used to have a business relationship. South Korea still gets, you know, some 60% of its oil from the Middle East. So South Korea is hoping that, you know, once this is all over, it can go back to how it was before.
16: Jake Kwon there in Seoul. Now to the Spanish territory of Ceuta in North Africa. You could hear the sound of police firing shots in the air as they struggled to contain crowds of people. The authorities have been moving hundreds of migrants from beaches to the port area where tents have been set up. Tens of thousands of migrants crossed from neighbouring Morocco to Ceuta in late July. At least 100 people died during the crossing. The most migrants returned. Several thousand remain in the territory. Many of them have been sleeping on beaches. Let's get more on this with our Global Affairs reporter, Sebastian Usher, who joins me now. Sebastian, I guess just tell us a bit more then about this operation to move the migrants, as we were hearing there.
0: Yeah, this was one of the first big operations to try to move the migrants who have taken residence, if you can call it that, on the beaches in Ceuta, around 3,000. So that started early in the morning. Now, there was a pretty tight route towards the port area where tents have been set up. But there aren't enough tents for the number of people who are on the beaches, which is not the whole amount of migrants in any case, but are still in Ceuta. So I think that's why there was a lot of pushing and jostling and rush. At the start, people wanted to ensure that they could get one of those places. Also, minors, and there's a lot of younger men who are there, would be put somewhere else. So I think they wanted to ensure that they could stay with whoever they, you know, either gone with or struck a relationship with since. So as you heard, shots were fired, rubber bullets were fired in the air. Police, backed up by the Spanish military, used batons at a certain point, was brought under control. So this operation has been finished for now, but it's only, you know, a partial effort to try and solve the crisis that continues.
16: How do people, Seb, in the territory in Ceuta feel about what's happening? What's their view on what's been happening?
0: Not happy at all, you can imagine. I mean, originally the more than 70,000 people who crossed, that was a huge issue. It has happened before, but not to that extent. And the fact that there are still, we don't know the numbers, but maybe up to 10,000, maybe a bit more of migrants still there, sleeping rough, often in very difficult conditions. There have been protests by people in Ceuta against this, demanding that they are sent back to Morocco, where most of them came from, that the Spanish government does more. This is partly a response to that, that this is being done. But I say it's a temporary salve. There are also some local initiatives to try to help people. I mean, as you say, these are vulnerable young people, many of them teenagers. So there's a sense that they are in a very difficult situation themselves. So there are some local groups who've been trying to give them food and some aid as well.
16: OK, very, very briefly, the Spanish Prime Minister, Pedro Sanchez, the impact on him and the chaotic transfer that we've seen?
0: Huge. I mean, this won't help that. He's had a real big political crisis over this. He was seen both in Spain and in Europe as being too lenient over the whole migration issue. So there's been big pushback from this. His ratings have fallen. He gets a lot of flack from the right-wing opposition, but from other elements within Spain as well. This, as I say, these scenes, what's happened today, won't be seen as really doing anything about that.
16: Okay, for now, thank you. Sebastian Usher there, our Global Affairs reporter. You're listening to The Newsroom from the BBC World Service. People in Russia are voting in the first parliamentary election since Russia's full-scale invasion of Ukraine. Surprises are not expected. The poll is set to deliver another parliament dominated by the party of power, United Russia, and a House of MPs fiercely loyal to Vladimir Putin. Critics dismiss the voters neither free nor fair. These people in Moscow told the BBC the outcome won't have any impact on their lives.
3: To be fair, I don't think it will change in particular. I think it would be pretty much the same.
4: I think a lot of people in our country wants change, but we haven't any instruments for this. We haven't voices. We haven't voice.
16: The Kremlin has dismissed critics of the poll. A spokesperson recently said, "We have our own political system, our own political process." Moscow is expected to use the poll to claim that most Russians back President Putin and the war. BBC Russian's Liza Focht gave me some more context from Berlin.
8: So I think there's little doubt about the outcome of the election, given all the meaningful opposition to Vladimir Putin and to the ruling party, United Russia, just simply wasn't allowed to participate in this election. There's little intrigue about which party is going to come second, but the differences between those parties are mostly cosmetic because all of them have at some point pledged their loyalty to the Kremlin and to Vladimir Putin.
16: Lisa, is there any level of a supposed opposition being expressed at all?
8: Virtually none. One of the oldest Russian party called Yabloko, which means an apple in Russian, was going to run in this election, and they were campaigning under the slogan for peace. And at some point, it seemed to have attracted lots and lots of attention, especially coming from young people on social media. But in the end, the Central Election Commission barred them from participating. And the Russian opposition in exile has offered conflicting guidance to those who oppose the war and Vladimir Putin on what to do this election. But all parties on the ballot essentially support Vladimir Putin's policies and, at the end of the day, the war in Ukraine.
16: Lisa, how about the people in Russia? What about their thoughts on the conflict with Ukraine? Will this factor in how they vote in any way?
8: I mean, the war in Ukraine is obviously, as you can imagine, the main issue concerning people, yet the parties running for the office, they're not really offering any alternative solution to this war because, like, for instance, most of the parties, they include candidates who participated in the invasion of Ukraine, who fought in Ukraine. Essentially, for some of them, for these people, for these veterans, you know, like, these elections offer a path, you know, to power, a path in Russian politics. So certainly this is the issue that I think, like, most people would like to see on the ballot, but that's just not happening.
16: And it's a very difficult process to analyse. There are a lot of critics who say that it's not really free and fair, and we heard some voices just a short while ago saying, well, we actually have no voice in this election.
8: I think this is certainly how most people feel. And you got to understand that the parliament, just like its role in Russian politics, has been steadily declining over the past decades. And I doubt that many people, they can actually name more than 10 or 15 MPs.
16: Next to South Africa, where the president, Cyril Ramaphosa, has formed a task force to investigate a spate of brutal killings of women that has sparked a nationwide debate over women's safety. 9 bodies of women have been found in the east of Johannesburg over the past 2 months. Phumzile Fulani in Johannesburg has more.
6: The gruesome murders are causing fear and anxiety for many women in South Africa. While the police have confirmed that there are concerning similarities in the bruising on some of the bodies, they've said it's too early to say for sure if this is the work of one person, a group of men, or a copycat. South Africa's President Cyril Ramaphosa has assembled a special team which includes government ministers. Their job is to make sure that the investigations get the resources needed and a high priority. South Africa has one of the highest rates of gender-based violence in the world. At the same time, prosecutions are low and trials often take years to conclude, something critics say needs to be addressed urgently.
16: One of the women killed was Elizabeth Mosela Gomo, a 38-year-old mother who disappeared after leaving her home for a run. Her death has triggered an outpouring of grief and outrage. Fellow runners across the country have dedicated their daily runs to her in remembrance. Lesiba Molefe was one of Elizabeth's regular running mates.
17: She went for a run on Wednesday and she never returned home. Elizabeth was like a candle. She would burn herself just to give other people light. You give Elizabeth a simple hi, she would return it back with a big, huge, beautiful smile. I'm hoping for a change in our country. There's been a lot of failures from the authorities, and we, as young people, we've been quiet. I'm hoping that the same commotion in remembrance of our sister, we can do it as young people again and try and correct the country. Because the feeling around the country right now, it's so sad that ladies can't even walk around. In the corridors, I've heard them in my workplace, you know, wherever we are, they say that we are not safe. Because it's not about walking in groups. This thing happened in a day. Kidnappers take them during the day.
16: Lesiba Molefe. Protests are gripping countries around the globe as the price of oil continues to rise. From Nigeria to Syria and Pakistan, people are reacting to their energy costs soaring. Here's the sound of some of those protests worldwide. Our chief international correspondent, Lise Doucette, told us more about the impact around the world.
7: It's really stunning. It goes from Southeast Asia, and in the Philippines, the transport workers are taken to the street. In Vietnam, taxi drivers are calling for protests. In the Middle East, in Syria, which saw some of the worst protests, anger flaring in many cities, fires being set alight on highways. The authorities there announced staggering increases as high as 40% to buy fuel or gas. In Europe, in Portugal, business leaders and workers marching to the Prime Minister's residence. And then you go to Latin America, Guatemala. There the protests turn violent, police being shot and wounded. So this is just the beginning, and this has been going on for many months. Remember, it was way back in June where the US and Iran signed what was called a Memorandum of Understanding. They optimistically predicted a 60-day window to end this war. And in so many places. There's not been protests yet here in Britain or in the United States, but the grumbling has started. The pain is tightening, and it is going to have some people are suffering. This is truly a global crisis, amplified by local grievances, all linked to that vital commodity which affects all of our lives. It's the price of not just fuel and gas, but the price of food in our fridges and on our tables.
16: Lise Doucette. To Nigeria, where protests have broken out after 37 people accused of illegal mining in north-central Nigeria died in custody. The Civil Defence Force in Borgu in Niger State rounded up the miners on Tuesday and their bodies were discovered 2 days later. An official investigation is underway after claims that poor conditions at the detention centre were to blame. Ibrahim Mohammed's brother was one of the men who died in custody.
9: We woke up to the news that our younger brothers had died. They only went out to look for a way to earn a living and provide food for their families. Now they're dead. We are appealing to the government to help us. We want the government to investigate what happened and ensure justice for our brothers and our family.
16: Our correspondent in Lagos, Simi Jolosa, has more.
5: 37 suspected illegal miners died while in the custody of the Nigeria Security and Civil Defense Corps. So they are a federal paramilitary agency in charge of protecting national infrastructure. These 37 people were arrested on Tuesday and Wednesday, and then their bodies were discovered early yesterday morning. So they were only in detention for about 1 to 2 days. Now, the local Security and Civil Defense Corps had initially said that they had died due to a suspected diphtheria outbreak, but the national head of the Corps has said that the cause of their deaths is yet to be established and that an investigation will be underway into their conditions, when they were arrested, the condition in which they were detained, and whether they were given any medical attention. So illegal mining is quite common in Nigeria, especially in areas with a lot of minerals like gold, and Nigerian state agencies and security agencies have been routinely cracking down on suspected illegal miners. They say that the money they get from illegal mining has been used to fuel banditry, has been used to fuel insecurity, which are issues that the country is really grappling with. They also say illegal mining takes away billions in revenue from the economy and destroys the environment. But the families of people who have been arrested during these crackdowns have said that the authorities need to show better caution and treat people with more care. One father told the BBC that his son had told him that he was detained with 65 other people in one poorly ventilated cell, and that his son said that he saw people faint and slump and struggle to breathe. So there'll be a lot of interest in the outcome of this investigation.
16: Simi Jolaoso reporting from Lagos. Next, to Europe's favourite music competition, Eurovision. That's the United Kingdom's 2026 entry by Look Mum No Computer, which was the latest in a long line of British flops in the contest, finishing last with just 1 point. The Eurovision Song Contest is a wildly popular yearly competition in which national pride is displayed in full force, generally only matched in sporting competitions. And with regular accusations that politics, cultural and regional influence the scoring system, Brits are wondering just why they do so badly year after year. Well, now a committee of British MPs is going to investigate. Our entertainment correspondent, Lisa Mzimba, has more.
11: Well, it's not just Look Mum, No Computer this year. In 2021, James Newman also came last, that time getting the dreaded null point. And in 2023, Maymoula only did slightly better, coming second from last. Now, these kind of performances have frustrated the British public for years. And now it seems that MPs on the Digital Culture, Media and Sports Select Committee have become equally frustrated. The act that represents the UK is chosen by the BBC, and so it's expected individuals from the BBC will be called to give evidence in Parliament before that committee of cross-party MPs. Now, the committee's chair, Dame Caroline Dynage, has told BBC News, "We want to get to the bottom of who chooses our entrant, on what basis, and whether our dismal record of achievement in recent years, Sam Ryder to one side, is the result of bad song choice, weak performance, or something else." The hearing is expected to take place within the coming months. And once that hearing takes place and the evidence is heard, it's expected that the committee will produce a short report containing recommendations to the BBC about how it chooses songs and acts for Eurovision.
16: Our entertainment correspondent, Lizo Mzimba. Let's give you a quick reminder of our headlines before we leave. A car full of explosives has been rammed into a mosque in northwestern Pakistan, with the ensuing explosion killing at least 16 people, including several police. And there's been chaos in Spain's North African territory of Ceuta, where police have been moving hundreds of migrants away from beaches to a new camp. Thanks for listening to the newsroom from the BBC World Service with me, Ankur Desai, and from the team.
12: Distribution of the BBC World Service in the United States is made possible by American Public Media, producer and distributor of award-winning public radio content, with support from Horizon 3, bringing the attacker's perspective to cybersecurity by helping organizations autonomously test, fix, and verify their defenses against AI-powered threats. Horizon3.ai.

Coming up next on Business Daily, we're taking stock of a business week in which the headlines around AI felt more like a sci-fi film than the business news. Our guests in the US and Europe will break down the calls to slow development and look at how regulators might respond. We'll also talk borrowing costs as the US Federal Reserve blinks and hear how ABBA seemed to play an unlikely part in recent elections in Sweden. All that after the latest world news.

0: Police in Ceuta began moving hundreds of migrants from the beaches to the port area of Spain's North African territory, where a tent city has sprung up. 70,000, mostly Moroccans, flooded across the border in a sudden surge in late July. The European Union has accused the Kremlin of using repression to deprive voters of a genuine choice in Russia's first parliamentary election since the full-scale invasion of Ukraine. A spokesman said the exclusion of any opposition showed the deepening erosion of democracy in Russia. The Russian authorities have seized the businesses and assets of the Swiss food giant Nestlé and three French groups, seeking to justify the move by the fact that they represented unfriendly countries allied with Ukraine. Their Russian operations are being transferred to a newly created company headed by a Russian Interior Ministry general. A 16-year-old student has opened fire at a secondary school in the southern Philippines, killing at least two fellow students before turning the gun on himself. And the billionaire investor and philanthropist Warren Buffett has stepped down as chairman of Berkshire Hathaway. In a letter to shareholders, the 96-year-old American leading the US conglomerate had been the privilege of a lifetime, but Father Time always wins. That's the latest BBC News.
1: Hello and welcome to Business Daily from the BBC World Service. I'm Will Bain, where we're taking stock of a business week that feels a lot more like the start of a sci-fi film.
2: AI in general is good.
3: Talk to anything about anything and it will end civilization. Always has.
4: There's got to be some kind of truth to it.
5: It is being developed at a very alarming speed.
1: Trust the general public to take complete civilization annihilation in their stride in a park in Washington there. Our guest this week on the programme are Rima Rahman, the White House and politics editor for Bloomberg Government in Washington, D.C., and Katrin Kilos, author and columnist for the Swedish financial broadcaster EFN, is joining us from London, where she works through the week. Hello, guys. Thanks for being on the programme.
6: Hi. Hello, thank you.
1: Rima, did you have a more perhaps dramatic take than our very calm BBC listeners who were there in a park in Washington, D.C., responding to everything that was coming out from the big AI firms this week?
6: You know, I think there's a kind of general consensus as well, sort of joking about it, but also thinking, well, you know, if that's the case, then kind of shrugging their shoulders at it and thinking, well, maybe I'll skip the gym today and have that extra cookie. Why not?
1: Well, that's the thing here, Katrin, isn't it? And it's really well summed up in that sort of 15 seconds or so we played of people where they're trying to brush it off, but they also are a bit like, maybe if it is really serious, well, exactly as Rima says, well, I can't do anything about it.
7: Yeah, and I think the headlines are a bit confusing. You see, Anthropic Research believes more than 10% chance AI could, quote, kill all humans, end of quote. I mean, I think you do think, how did they land at that number? You know, it's very specific. Why 10%? Why not go for 10.4? I think it's hard to conceptualize. But I mean, obviously, from a European perspective, I mean, we like to regulate things here. And the European instinct is, you know, if the people building the technology are themselves telling us there is a non-zero risk of losing control of it completely, then perhaps governments shouldn't simply say, you know, well, the market will sort this out. But I also think Europe needs to understand that AI is not a toaster. I mean, we're very good at product regulation, but this is not something that you can check at the factory gate, oh, this is safe, and just send it out. It's a different thing. And I think all of these unknowns make it hard for people to grasp these risks. And therefore they brush it off, as we heard in the parking lot.
1: Well, we're going to get into all of that there. The risks, the potential for regulation, what everybody's saying about it on this edition of Taking Stock from Business Daily. Yeah, welcome back to the programme. As we say, it's been the story of the week. The increasingly loud, sometimes pretty stark warnings from inside the AI industry, which I guess has been the unusual bit about it, about the dangers AI might already and in the future be posing towards us. It all started, if we take you right back to the weekend, three of the biggest names in AI, Elon Musk with his SpaceX company and Grok chatbot, of course, Sam Altman of ChatGPT, the owner of OpenAI, joining calls from the boss of Claude maker Anthropic, Dario Amodei, to slow development of AI to allow regulators to catch up a bit. That was quickly followed by claims, as Katrin was just mentioning, from one of Anthropic's former staffers, Jacob Coxon, telling us here at the BBC at the weekend, researchers were genuinely frightened about the speed of its advancements and what it could mean for humanity. One of the co-founders of Anthropic, Jack Clark, spoke to our colleague Faisal Islam.

0: And he said AI companies should be forced to create and use kill switches to keep rogue AI agents in check.
1: If we continue as we are, which is basically a broadly totally unregulated industry developing incredibly powerful technology that is getting much, much smarter all the time, likely soon smarter than people, then I think that we are rolling dice with immense risks. And the point is, we have to change the course of this industry. We have to get a policy regime in place that allows us to have greater control over the industry and a better understanding of the safety and security. And then you can reduce that chance of there being a major risk to society.
0: And just a couple of hours before we all gathered to chat, Mustafa Saliman, the head of AI at Microsoft, had this warning to our colleagues at the BBC a little bit earlier on this morning about what he feared might happen if more regulation wasn't in place.
2: The danger is that if we train these systems to imitate the idea that they have feelings or that they suffer, then we'll be at loggerheads with them and they'll conflict with our desire to control them, to align them, and to have them benefit humanity.
0: Regulation then. Catherine's already joked about a bit of a passion here in Europe for that. What are the chances of multilateral cross-country agreement on guardrails on the industry whose investors want a return on their multi-billion dollar investments that we've talked about plenty of times on the programme previously? Fairly slim, if the US president is to be believed.
3: They're just playing right into the hands of a lot of people that don't want to see it happen, and that could be political people, and it could also be China. And we're not going to let that happen. It's a hoax. And
4: you're right. We're not going to let that happen, sir.
3: The robots will not be taken over. The whole thing is a hoax.
0: With everything that's gone on, really, and the kind of level of what's being chatted about feels almost science fiction, that right up there with it, right? That's Jensen Huang at the back end of that clip that we heard, boss of NVIDIA, one of the world's biggest chip makers, putting President Trump on speakerphone there in the middle of a podcast recording. You were saying Washington was losing its mind about it. Does that kind of illustrate it a bit?
5: It truly does. The politics around this has also created some very strange bedfellows. One example is we had an event here in Washington, in which that was headlined by Senator Bernie Sanders, who's obviously a pretty notable, very left-leaning lawmaker, and Steve Bannon, who is a former Trump advisor, and they were on the same side in terms of calling for regulations. It is increasingly rare for there to be a bipartisan coalescing around just about anything here these days. And so that is something that really did surprise me this week in terms of who was landing on the same side and it being people from opposite parties, while you have the president emphatically saying there should be no regulations whatsoever. There's no problem here. People are blowing this out of proportion.
0: Where do you sit on it, Rima, on the kind of cynicism scale, if you like? Because a lot of people, particularly on the Republican end of things in the United States, saying, oh, well, of course the companies are talking about this because they want a bit more kind of control. That there's a cynicism here that only these big companies want this, want the slowdown so that they can shape what those regulations look like. Do you buy that?
5: I do to an extent. There's another kind of wonky component to this. The Anthropic CEO is asking for some antitrust waivers so that the companies can kind of get together to form some of these regulations. And that has had cold water spilled on it almost immediately. Multiple lawmakers on both sides of the aisle have said, like, no way we're going to do that. There's a lot of just sort of ideas like that being put out there that people are just kind of not taking to. It's very difficult to kind of wrap your head around just what's going on here. I mean, AI itself is nebulous and difficult to understand exactly what it is. So I think that component is a reason for some of the cynicism and not taking it seriously, because it is something that is so difficult to understand.
0: Catherine?
6: Yeah, I mean, I think it's funny how the stock market reacted, but not reacted that much. Yes, it's the end of the world, but so I mean, how cynical to be? I don't know. I mean, obviously these companies are heading for IPOs, and you know, saying that you're growing this incredibly dangerous thing in your backyard also makes you look powerful and that you know what you're doing and might increase your valuation. And you know, you always have to keep that in mind, I think, particularly as a business journalist, and when these companies write these very quite pompous letters about the risks and how incredibly dangerous this is. But again, the risk doesn't have to be big to justify doing something about it. I mean, finance has a concept for this. You don't need to know the precise probability of a catastrophic tail event. It could be small. If the downside is sufficiently enormous, which, you know, kill all humans is, then a low and uncertain probability still justifies both regulation and spending money on prevention. But I think that's the key. I think there's certainly a logic to the US president being so anti-regulation here, because he staked the faith of the US economy on this technology, and there's this hope that all of this spending will lead to a growth miracle that will dwarf the huge American debt problem at the moment.
0: Well, that was precisely what I was going to ask you both, actually. I was on domestic radio last Friday here in the UK, where in our official growth numbers from our official statistics body here in the UK, they were saying AI was already boosting UK growth, and that's what the president's talking about, Catherine. Right, that the US is in, one, that it's good for the US economy, but two, they're in a race, as we've talked about loads of times on the programme before, that this isn't happening in isolation, and that if you pump the brakes, other countries, and he really means China, doesn't he?
6: Yeah, he does.
0: May not stop.
6: Yeah, absolutely. And even from a European perspective, as much as we love regulation, even here in Europe, there's also this, you know, yes, regulate is great, but we also need to think about how to actually have an AI industry here in Europe. And then if we regulate more than everyone else, then that's a problem. Everybody wants to grow. Everybody wants to bear the fruits of this technology.
0: Rima, that feels like an area where actually there is a bit of bipartisan agreement on that. The president's right, that the US does, from an American perspective, need to win this race.
5: Yes, that is definitely shared across the board in a bipartisanship manner. You know, the US wanting to appear to be first in this race ahead of China. China said this week that it had no plans to slow down whatsoever. So yeah, there is this sort of race going on right now between who is first. What that means in terms of who gets, when do we determine who is first is also something that's quite nebulous. So it is sort of this talking point that everybody's sharing, but it's hard to know really what does that exactly mean? What does that look like?
6: No, but it's also interesting how there's so much hope in this technology, but we're not quite seeing it in productivity data yet. I mean, that really sounds like the worst case scenario, that it will kill us all, but it won't actually help productivity before that. And that's also a possibility.
0: And that's a really important point, isn't it? That hasn't actually been flagged that much yet. We keep being told that that's the trade-off, isn't it? That it'll be brilliant for us in productivity terms and what it'll do for growth in our countries. And yet we've got to kind of make some sacrifices to that. If it is just negative, as Catherine says, that's a much more difficult debate to get your head around. You're listening to Taking Stock on Business Daily from the BBC World Service. Well, our guests today are Rima Rahman, the White House and Politics Editor for Bloomberg Government in Washington, D.C., and Catherine Kilos, author and columnist for the Swedish financial broadcaster EFN, joining us from London. And I like this, Catherine, because we've had some political news in Sweden, where all your listeners and viewers are. I didn't think we'd tee up a political item using this.

0: So, do you want to explain all? I mean, I think you've got to know very little about music to not realise that that was one of Sweden's greatest exports, ABBA. So why? Yes. What? What's the link to all the politics?
1: Yeah, that's Benny Andersson playing the piano for the Social Democrats, and they're singing, they're not singing Mamma Mia, they're singing Magdalena, who is the first name of the woman who is now likely the next Swedish prime minister, supported by at least one member of ABBA, as we heard there. But yeah, so election in Sweden's produced another very European election result. We know roughly who won, but we don't yet know who can govern and how.
0: But a bit unusual in European terms. I mean, European, as you joke about, because it's a real smorgasbord of different parties.
1: Yeah, using a nice Swedish word, yeah.
0: But that the left, rather than the right, perhaps, look to be the ones that might be forming the government here.
1: Yeah, the centre-left, yes, exactly. They seem to have a tiny parliamentary majority. And the far-right, the Sweden Democrats, they actually lost compared to the lost voters compared to in the last election. So that is a different story from, for example, what we saw in the local elections in Germany with Alternative für Deutschland making big gains the other week. And the big story here is it's just, you know, tiny parliamentary majority, parties that they wanted the previous government out. They don't really want to work together. How is she going to do this? And that is, you know, I'd argue a very, very European election nowadays. You know, yeah. Mamma Mia, here we go again.
0: Katrin, just give us your hero or villain of the week then and why.
1: Well, my villain of the week is Novo Nordisk, and this has nothing to do with weight loss drugs. The company is dropping Nordisk, which means Nordic, in their name. They're rebranding themselves simply as Novo. And as a, yes, and as a Scandinavian, I strongly object. We don't have so many, you know, global corporate champions like that, and we can't afford them removing the Nordic branding from themselves.
0: Well, we shall see whether that rebrand works for them. Let's turn to rates then, been the other kind of story of the week. Here today, as we are all speaking, the Bank of England, one of the big central banks around the world, has held the interest rates here. Not the case in the United States. A little nudge up for Kevin Warsh and his colleagues at the US's central bank, the Federal Reserve. Here's why.
2: The decision we made today was a sober decision, serious decision, responsible decision. The plain fact is that inflation is too high and has been for too long.
0: Sorry, Rima, you're perfectly placed, I think, to make the linkage there. Maybe plain fact to an economist like Kevin Warsh. How's it gone down on the other half of your beat in the White House?
3: Trump obviously is aware he's not quite going after his own nominee as hard as he's gone after other people. So that's quite notable. But I mean, this is a huge loss for him. I mean, lowering the rates has been something he has really, really hammered home a lot this second term. And so it is quite an incredible thing that the first meeting with the Trump nominated chair is actually a rate hike with possibly more to come.
0: And Katrin, the relevance of that ding dong, I guess, for all the rest of us listening, not in the United States, too.
1: I mean, obviously, this is one of the most important numbers in global finance for all of us, whatever the Fed does with rates. And it's quite extraordinary. 6 months ago, we thought this year was going to be about how quickly central banks could cut rates. And instead, we're talking about hikes again, and we're seeing them from the Fed, and we saw it from the ECB the other week. So it's a different world, given what's happened.
0: Yeah, all of that very much part of the swirl. One thing we haven't talked about, which is a rarity on this program too, is tariffs. Sure, we will be doing so more next week, because across the programs here on Business Daily next week, right across the week, we're going to be focusing in on President Xi's proposed, still on as we speak, trip to Washington, D.C. for talks with President Trump, where we're going to look in depth at the things like the history of the U.S.-China trade relationship, speak to some companies trying to navigate working across the world's two largest economies, and taking stock this time next week. We'll be coming live to you, wrapping up everything that comes out from those talks and all the press conferences late on the Thursday night into the Friday morning between the two presidents. So if you don't already, please do subscribe. You won't miss any of that then. And also, while you're there, if you want to skim back through our back catalogue a little bit, if you like what you're hearing, please do give us a five-star review. Tell us with a little bit of a rating as well what you like, what you'd like to hear us chat about. It really does help other people find the programme. That's just about it from us here on Business Daily. Thanks so much for listening.
4: BBC World Service and now history told by the people who were there. It's Witness History with me, Rachel Naylor. I'm taking you back to when the Holy Grail of shipwrecks was discovered off the coast of Colombia. Treasure on board is thought to be worth an estimated $18 billion, but there's still an international dispute over who owns it. This is the story of the San Jose. It's September 2011 and Colombian President Juan Manuel Santos is at a reception at the Colombian Embassy in New York. He's approached by a mysterious white-bearded man. He claims to have found the legendary San Jose shipwreck, which has been famous in Colombia since it sank 300 years ago.
5: He looks a bit like a hippie. I thought he was another treasure hunter and I didn't want to see him.
4: After all, he's not the first to say he knows where it is. But there's something intriguing about him. So the president reluctantly agrees to speak to him.
5: With the condition that he would not take more than 3 minutes of my time. He talks very, very fast and he's very knowledgeable, but a bit strange. He said, I've been searching for the San Jose almost all my life. This is my passion, this is my life, and I discovered that there is a key called the Admiral's Key near Cartagena that did not appear in any map that I had previously studied. And if that is true, if that key exists, then I know where the San Jose is.
4: The man making this bold claim is Roger Dooley, a Cuban-American maritime archaeologist. He says he found this antique map in the world's biggest library, the Library of Congress in Washington, D.C. Roger shows the president a copy, where four tiny X's mark the spot. It sounds too good to be true, but why is he telling the president? He cuts to the chase. He needs funding, as well as the government's permission. The president sends him to speak to his culture minister, Mariana Garces, who is also dubious. But she looks into it and says,
5: you know, for the first time, I think this is serious. I think he has very important information and that he is for real.
4: This is huge news. The San Jose and its booty of gold, silver and emeralds worth billions of dollars has been missing since it sank in 1708. The Spanish galleon was sailing from Colombia to Spain when a British warship intercepted it and attempted to seize her treasure. But they fired a cannonball into the gunpowder stores by mistake. The San Jose blew up and sank within minutes. More than 300 years later, the president authorizes Roger to lead an expedition to find it, with help from the Colombian Navy and American experts who helped discover the Titanic. The search starts in June 2015 in the Buru Peninsula, using a yellow unmanned underwater vehicle shaped like a torpedo.
5: They made an area where it could possibly be, and so they started searching with some submarines. They went through half this area and didn't find anything.
4: That is until months later, on the 27th of November, when the president is working in Paris. He gets a phone call to say they found the San Jose.
5: I said, oh my God, I was thrilled. I knew that it was big news. Many of my predecessors had tried. But at the same time, I said, don't get very excited. Think about the correct way to proceed.
4: And where was it found?
5: It was found not very far from where the president of Colombia has a small island to go and rest, called the Tesoro Island, near Cartagena.
4: Tesoro, coincidentally, means treasure. But the exact coordinates remain a state secret. A week later, the president returns to Colombia and announces the discovery on Twitter, writing, "Gran noticia, encontramos el galleon San Jose." Well, great news, we found the San Jose galleon. The day after, he holds a press conference.
6: 307 años después de su hundimiento,
7: 307 years after it was sunk, we have found, without any shadow of a doubt, the San Jose galleon.
6: El galleon San Jose.
5: I told the world what we had found, and we showed some of the pictures that were taken, which were very clear, very interesting. As a matter of fact, one of the proofs that it was the San Jose was some kind of seal that one of the canyons had, and you could see it in the picture.
4: The news and the images of her bronze guns cast with dolphins make headlines around the world, including on CBS in the US.
8: Treasure hunters have called it the holy grail of shipwrecks, and now it's been found. Colombia says it has located the Spanish galleon San Jose and its cargo, sunken treasure that could be worth billions. Now the Colombian and Spanish governments, as well as a U.S. salvage company, are fighting over who has legal claim to all that loot.
5: The Spanish have always said that these galleons are from Spain, but I started asking around experts, and the easiest interpretation of who owns it, the person who finds it, it's his. So that was the position that we took.
4: But not everyone agrees. Not only did the Spanish say it was theirs, some historians said the shipwreck shouldn't be recovered at all. They argued that the San Jose should be treated like a graveyard, as around 600 people drowned when the ship went down.
5: There was a big discussion here in Colombia. Some of them said, no, leave it there. It's the only way to preserve it is to not touch it, which we thought, well, it's a bit illogical with such a discovery not to do anything.
4: The president felt so strongly about this, he even passed a law saying as such, the Submerged Patrimony Law, which defines sunken ships in Colombian waters as national heritage. Today, it's not just Colombia and Spain who are fighting over it. A US salvage company claimed they found the San Jose in the 1980s and have launched a lawsuit against Colombia. Indigenous groups from Bolivia and Peru have also waded in, saying they're entitled to some of the treasure, as it was mined by the forced labour of their ancestors. But 11 years and three presidents later, the San Jose remains 600 metres below the surface on the seabed. Last year, despite the ongoing dispute, the first objects were recovered, including a cannon, three coins and a porcelain cup. They are now in a conservation laboratory run by the Colombian government.
5: Supposed to be the galleon that had the most amount of richness that any galleon has had in the history of the world. So we have said, and I have said, this in fact belongs to humanity and we should recover it. The plan was to build a museum in Cartagena for the people of the world to go and see.
4: How do you feel about it being discovered during your presidency?
5: Now I brag about it. Now I say, well, we discovered the San Jose, but it was, in a way, pure luck. In the sense of Roger Dooley appearing and my meeting with him in New York and getting the right people. When I look back and people tell me, well, your legacy, and I said, well, the peace in Colombia, the Nobel Peace Prize, we brought down poverty. But I always say that we discovered the San Jose. I now mention it as an achievement. I do want, and I dream, of seeing the San Jose recovered. And then I can look back and say, that was discovered during my government, and that would give me a lot of satisfaction. It would be a good thing for my ego.
4: Juan Manuel Santos was president of Colombia between 2010 and 2018. He was speaking to me, Rachel Naylor, for Witness History.
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16: Welcome to NewsHour. It's live from the BBC World Service in London. I'm Tim Franks. Fear and fury sweep South Africa as more women are murdered. South Africa's Minister for Women has this message.
17: To the men of South Africa, I speak directly and unequivocally to you. Please stop it. Stop murdering women.
16: But is the government doing enough? I'll ask the minister. Also, Russia's election begins, the results not in doubt, so what can we learn? A deadly mosque attack hits Friday prayers in Pakistan. The drone upgraded with whiskers.
18: We have a very long wire, and at the base of the wire, we have three barometers that measure pressure in three dimensions, and this is very much like whiskers.
16: And?
19: It's a very, very sloppy idea of what constitutes modernisation.
16: The new dress code for Britain's House of Lords gets mixed reviews after the news.
20: BBC News with Moira Alderson. An explosion at a mosque in northwestern Pakistan has killed at least 17 people, including five police officers, and wounded more than 70 others. Police in the Khahat district of Khyber Pakhtunkhwa said a vehicle loaded with explosives rammed the building as worshippers gathered for Friday prayers. The authorities said this was followed by gunfire. Our correspondent Caroline Davis is in Islamabad.
21: At this stage, we're still waiting to have confirmation if any group has claimed this particular attack. So there is still further information waiting to come in from the officials. Khyber district is not particularly known for having these sorts of militant attacks, but neighbouring districts are, and often in Khyber Pakhtunkhwa, we do often hear reports about these sorts of incidents of security officials often being killed. We get reports from the authorities here in Pakistan saying that militants have been killed quite often near to the border with Afghanistan.
20: The authorities in Niger State in central Nigeria have imposed a 24-hour curfew in the capital Minna, the scene of violent protests over the deaths of at least 33 teenagers. A paramilitary security force said it arrested a group of young men suspected of illegal mining. Simi Jolowosho reports from Lagos.
22: These people were arrested on Tuesday and Wednesday, and their bodies were discovered early yesterday morning. So they were only in detention for about 1 to 2 days. The local security and civil defense corps said they had died due to a suspected diphtheria outbreak. But the national head of the corps has said the cause of their deaths is yet to be established and that an investigation will be underway into their conditions, when they were arrested, the condition in which they were detained, and whether they were given any medical attention.
20: Police in Spain's North African territory of Ceuta have moved hundreds of migrants from the beaches to the port area, where a tent city has been set up. 70,000, mostly Moroccans, flooded across the border in July, Sebastian Usher reports.
23: There was a chaotic start as some of the migrants rushed to join the designated route to the port to try to secure one of the limited spaces in the tented area. Shots can be heard as police fired rubber bullets into the air. They also hit some of the migrants with batons. The situation was finally brought under control by the police, bolstered by the Spanish military. Thousands of migrants remain in Ceuta, many sleeping rough on the streets. The scenes will do little to dampen fierce opposition criticism in Spain of the Prime Minister Pedro Sanchez's handling of the crisis.
20: South Korea's President Lee Jae-myung says he won't send troops to help the US in its war with Iran, resisting pressure from the Trump administration. Mr. Lee said there would be no military intervention, but he was considering sending support for commercial vessels in the Strait of Hormuz. You're listening to World News from the BBC. Officials in the southern Philippines say a 16-year-old student has opened fire at a secondary school, killing at least two fellow students before turning the gun on himself. At around lunchtime, emergency services were alerted to a shooting on the campus of Bangga National High School in South Cotabato province on the island of Mindanao. The family of a Scottish Sikh activist who spent almost a decade in prison in India without conviction say he's been granted bail. Jagtar Singh Johal was arrested in 2017, accused of having a role in a series of targeted killings of religious and political figures, which he denies. Arunade Mukherjee is in Delhi.
0: While granting bail, the court said Jagtar Singh Johal has to surrender his passport and cannot speak to the media. The 39-year-old's family in the UK expressed relief at the court's decision, but said they were still waiting to hear what happens next. Mr. Johal's imprisonment was recognised by a UN panel as arbitrary detention in 2022, and he has claimed to have been tortured, a charge denied by Indian authorities. He was acquitted last year in a case in which he was accused of financially supporting a separatist group, which has been accused of carrying out attacks in the state of Punjab.
20: Arunade Mukherjee reporting. The European Union has accused the Kremlin of using repression to deprive voters of a genuine choice in Russia's first parliamentary election since the full-scale invasion of Ukraine. An EU spokesman said the exclusion of any opposition showed the deepening erosion of democracy in Russia. Only parties loyal to President Putin have been allowed to stand in the three-day poll. And the Russian authorities have seized the businesses and assets of the Swiss food giant Nestlé and three French groups, seeking to justify the move by the fact that they represented unfriendly countries allied with Ukraine. Their Russian operations are being transferred to a company created late last year and headed by a Russian Interior Ministry general. That's the latest BBC News.
16: Hello and welcome to NewsHour. It's coming to you live from the BBC World Service studios in central London. I'm Tim Franks. We're starting the programme in South Africa. Sometimes there's an event which maybe prompts a sigh or a shudder to begin with, and then a swell of anger, and then a demand for change, and then perhaps, perhaps, change. The event I'm talking about, we mentioned on the programme yesterday, the discovery of another body of a woman, a ninth, found in the east of Johannesburg over the past couple of months. South Africa has one of the highest rates of gender-based violence in the world. The latest killings have provoked fear, frustration and fury. Fear? Well, that's obvious enough. Frustration, because so much has been said, so many promises made, so many commissions have reported, and what changes? And fury, well, that's been against some official advice that it's women who need to take precautions when they go out. One of the women killed was Elizabeth Molesak Gomo, a 38-year-old mother who disappeared after leaving her home for a run. Her death has triggered a particular national outpouring of grief. Lisiba Molefe was one of Elizabeth's regular running mates. He told the BBC about the night she disappeared.
1: When I got home, it was around 8 p.m. I went to check on her, and now her 8-year-old advised me that her mom is not returned yet, and she was a bit worried because she knew that when her mom left, it's only about 45 to 1 hour max workout during the week. And I was also concerned as I knew that Elizabeth was a very responsible mom. She would never live that long without coming back for her daughter. Elizabeth was like a candle. She would burn herself just to give other people light. Elizabeth was like an echo of happiness.
16: Well, from upset to anger, South Africa's Minister for Women, Sindisiwe Chikunga, had this message for the men of her country.
17: To the men of South Africa, I speak directly and unequivocally to you. Please stop it. Stop murdering women. Stop raping women. Stop insulting women. Stop financially abusing women.
16: I'll be speaking to the minister herself in a minute. But first, let's hear from Brenda Madumise Pajibo. She's a South African lawyer and feminist activist. She was a lead advisor on the National Strategic Plan on Gender-Based Violence and Femicide, which was adopted by the South African government in 2020. Brenda, thank you very much for joining us here on NewsHour. I mentioned fear, frustration and fury earlier. Can you tell me how you're feeling about this spate of murders?
2: Hi. Listen, I think, I don't know whether we are allowed to cuss on national radio, but I will not cuss. I think you've summed it well, is the frustration, is the anger, is just sheer frustration with how this government has been, for the last 8 years, been unable to stay true to the commitments that they have made around addressing and arresting gender-based violence.
16: Can you tell me in what way you feel that those commitments have not been met?
2: So you have a government that agrees to a national strategic plan that is not operationalized, is not institutionalized, but they make promises everywhere they go that they will make resources available. You put a structure in place, as in the National Council on Gender-Based Violence, without matching resources for it to undertake and the work that it's supposed to do. So you continuously fail on making giving effect to the commitments that you make on a daily basis, because you literally are paying lip service to the things that you are saying to the citizens of the country.
16: So that's the overall picture. And clearly, I mean, I know that you came up with a detailed strategy, which we don't have time to go through. And obviously, I guess the priority right now is for the police to catch whoever is behind this most recent spate of killings. But if there were a particular series of things, or maybe just one thing, that you think the government needs to do right now to tackle what is obviously a very deep-seated problem, is there something that you can point to?
2: Absolutely. I think what needs to happen as a measure of urgency is a restoration of confidence in law enforcement, right? A law enforcement that is able to respond swiftly and promptly when there are cases of this nature reported. You can't have a laissez-faire attitude to the serious crimes that are committed, especially gendered violence crimes. So for us, is for you to restore confidence in the populace and the citizens, is to make sure that you have a very responsive law enforcement mechanism that includes even the prosecution, so that you have successful convictions in some of these matters. So the investigations around these matters must be thorough, must be without reproach, must be professional, and the prosecution must be sharp and swift, so that you get conviction and people can start to trust the administration of justice in the country.
16: Brenda, thank you very much for joining us. Brenda Madamusi Pajibo, and apologies for the slightly dodgy quality of that line, but I think what she was saying did manage to punch through. And as I mentioned, Sindisiwe Chikunga is South Africa's Minister for Women, Youth and Persons with Disabilities, and joins me also live. Minister, thank you very much for your time today. What do you say to Brenda and others who say, look, there have been lots of words, and indeed you've spoken extremely strongly and outspokenly about this latest terrible spate of violence? Lots of words, but not so much action.
3: No, thank you very much. Let me greet you, Tim. Also greet Brenda Madumisi, advocate. We have a problem of gender-based violence and femicide in South Africa that we know. A Human Research Council study confirmed that, and it provided us with the baseline in terms of statistics that are more reliable than others because they were conducted by a credible research institution. So we do have a problem. And of course, out of that, and as you indicated, Advocate Madumisa was part of the team that put together the National Strategic Plan on Gender-Based Violence and Femicide with six pillars and the implementation plan, which indeed we are implementing as government. And we have reviewed it to the extent of looking at whether we've been able to implement it, and the criticism has been that in the main we are responding then preventing, and that is why going forward our approach in the main is that of preventing.
16: Minister, but I just, in terms of you saying that you are implementing this program, just last month you said, and I think it was in a meeting with members of parliament, the mandate for this national strategic plan on gender-based violence, the mandate remains largely unfunded. It doesn't sound as if you are implementing it.
3: Indeed, we are implementing it because some of the funding for gender-based violence and femicide is with different departments. Sometimes the department that is supposed to coordinate is not resourced as it is supposed to be. But there is a lot of work if you look at what we have done in terms of strengthening legislations in South Africa. We've done that. There might be gaps somewhere, but we have done it. In the past, it was possible for the police officer to grant a bail to any person, depending on the list that is given to police by the magistrate. That has been taken away from the police. Any gender-based violence and femicide, there is no police, no prosecutor who can grant a bail either than a magistrate in a court of law with a full presentation, etc. That has now changed.
16: Okay, but and conviction rates are undoubtedly appallingly low in South Africa. They are very low in lots of countries. They're particularly low in South Africa. But just in terms of actually putting the government's muscle behind, you know, these strategies, I mean, just to be clear, the Treasury has allocated, from what I understand, 45 million rand, that's less than $3 million, to this National Council on Gender-Based Violence and Femicide. I mean, that's pathetic, isn't it?
3: In fact, the 45 million rand is for the National Council to start doing its work. And one of its responsibilities in terms of the founding legislation is then to cost the National Strategic Plan on Gender-Based Violence and Femicide and to cost its institution. And then on the basis of that, submit to National Treasury, and then National Treasury will have to see as to how it funds that.
16: Yeah.
3: So it has got that responsibility. The 45 million rand you're talking about is the money that is given to National Council to say start, convene meetings, appoint, etc.
16: It's slow and it's bureaucratic, isn't it? I mean, you know, it was 2019 that Cyril Ramaphosa, the president, called gender-based violence a national crisis. He upgraded that to national disaster last year. And meanwhile, you know, I hesitate to tell you as a South African woman, but South African women are saying, you know, look at the evidence that a third of us experience gender-based violence, that shelters are underfunded. You know, we're advised by the police, be careful when you go out. I mean, it's a rolling disaster and it's a rolling source of shame, isn't it, for this government?
3: It's the issue of gender-based violence is not a South African problem. It's a global problem.
16: But it's six times worse in South Africa than the global average.
3: As a matter of fact, it may be, but it is a global problem, and that is why you have international conventions that are signed by many countries. That's one. But two, maybe South Africa, we have systems that are working for keeping our records and data, and that is why we have statistics that we can actually provide to everybody. That probably can work for or against us because we have a systems for keeping our data. And when we talk about, for instance, DNA data, we have systems to actually record that. And our data is therefore more reliable than any other country. But let me say this, it's not like we're not dealing with gender-based violence and femicide in South Africa. We are. But we are dealing with a country that has a history of patriarchy, of dominance, of families that were dismantled by the past, of child-headed families that we now have because sometimes of other illnesses and therefore dying. So we do have quite a number of issues. And if you look at the driving factors, the issue of drugs is one other driving factor. The issue of alcohol is one other driving factor.
16: Cinder Siwa, we're out of time, but thank you so much for joining us. Cinder Siwa Chukunga. That was the South African Minister for Women, Youth and Persons with Disabilities joining me live. Coming up on the programme, something very different. Britain's upper parliamentary chamber, the House of Lords, has just adopted a new rule book that could mean members, at least male members of the chamber, no longer have to sport a tie. Not everyone approves.
5: If you take a population of men who are mostly very mature and who mostly don't know anything about clothes because their minds are above that sort of thing, if you say you don't have to wear a tie, that means they'll take it very literally. I'll take my tie off. And then they will look sloppy.
16: There are a few worse crimes as far as Peter York is concerned. We'll hear more from that master of style in 30 minutes. You're at the BBC World Service and live from London. This is NewsHour with me, Tim Franks. How do you make a drone get to where it needs to be? Clearly, there have been all sorts of advances in recent years, from fibre optics to GPS to artificial intelligence. But how about whiskers? That's what scientists in the Netherlands have been piloting on autonomous drones. Indeed, the lead researcher has just been awarded a large and prestigious grant from the European Research Council to expand her work on this. Salwa Hamza is that researcher. She's an associate professor at the Delft University of Technology. Before we get on to how this works, what was the problem she was trying to solve?
6: There's been a lot of research on autonomous drones that operate thanks to cameras. However, there is many environments in the real world that prevent the use of vision altogether, like underground tunnels, caves, or, for example, in a search and rescue scenario, a collapsed building where there is no illumination. And in these kind of environments where we are left in complete darkness or there is presence of dust and smoke, vision doesn't work. So touch could be an answer, and this is also what we see in nature and how animals behave. So can I bring that to drones and make them autonomous via the sense of touch?
16: Okay, so it's a very simple idea, but an elegant solution. The idea that, look, maybe we can think about how the animal world deals with it. So whiskers is one way. Tell me how they would work on a drone, or how they do work on a drone.
6: So the main challenge was actually to develop a technology that can sense touch, but can still be very lightweight and low latency.
16: What do you mean by low latency? Sorry.
6: So it means that the data stream is fast enough such that we can use the information in real time to control the drone safely. In nature, we have milliseconds connection between what we feel at the fingertips and what we reason from the brain. But translating this to the robotic world is not as straightforward. So the main challenge here was to develop something very lightweight that could work on a drone and not hinder the battery life and the flight time, and also enable the drone to do all of these behaviors in a safe way.
16: Do these little appendages look like whiskers, sort of slender and flexible?
6: Yes, absolutely. So imagine we have a very long wire, which is basically the whisker shaft. And at the base of the wire, we have three barometers that measure pressure in three dimensions. And this is very much looking like the follicle present on whiskers, which senses pressure and is directly connected to the nervous system. In our case, the base is directly connected to the companion computer, sending information about the touch in real time. And what we also do with this is that we measure pressure, but we have to map this information to depth. So we have to understand how far along the whisker shaft we are touching something. And then imagine that we have that information for every whisker present on the drone. We can understand the shape of things we are touching, the geometries, the textures, and so on, and build intelligence based on those information.
16: Right. And if you're talking about those sorts of chaotic environments, such as when there's smoke or dust, are the whiskers able to sort of filter out what's important?
6: Yes, absolutely. So what we see is already that there is a huge difference between what we sense as vibration or airflow, as opposed to the touch information.
16: Is what you built, is it quite demanding in terms of the computing power that is needed on the drone?
6: We want to do things on a tiny drone of only 30 grams. The drone itself only gives us 34 kilobytes of memory to work on this tactile data. And with that, we're able to show that we can still do pretty clever behaviors.
16: This just sounds absolutely fascinating and very, very clever what you've done. You've now got this big new grant that you've been given by the European Research Council. Tell me what you're going to do with that. Where are you hoping your research will lead next?
6: We are hoping to make an impact in, of course, the drone community, but also the tactile robotics community. For that, we take inspiration to other animals, but also humans. So it's a little bit more into the neuroscience of things. The European Space Agency will also partner with us for the exploration of lava caves on Mars.
16: And that was Salwa Hamza, assistant professor at the Delft University of Technology. Australia's long considered the US its closest ally, especially when it comes to security. But given where Australia is in the world, there's another superpower that's vying for attention. China is now Australia's biggest trading partner, even if politically they're very far apart. And so Australia has to balance those two very different relationships. It's not always easy, because at the same time as trading with the Asian giant, it's also trying to protect itself from its advances. Katie Watson's been to Townsville in North Queensland to understand better what happens when a country's economic future and security interests diverge.
4: That's the sound of a live fire exercise taking place near Townsville in Queensland, Australia. The operation is part of a wider training program involving the Australian, American and Japanese armed forces, which according to US Pacific Command is set to strengthen defence cooperation across the Indo-Pacific region. Back in 2012, just 200 US Marines were deployed to Australia as part of the Marine Rotational Force Darwin, or MRFD. Today, that figure has risen to around 2,500. So what does this increasing military presence tell us about the relationship between both countries? US Marine Captain Kevin Hicks.
7: When it comes to the amount of Marines within the Indo-Pacific, can't get into all those details, but we do stand prepared to respond to any crisis out here.
4: While standing next to a self-propelled artillery system, which to me looks just like a tank, we also spoke to Australian Brigadier Ben McLennan.
8: So you're not currently fighting a war. What war are you preparing for?
10: We're rehearsing for a war. You know, a World War II-like war, a World War I-type war, a total war. Of course, we prepare for all sorts of other potential contingencies that our nation might require of us. But ultimately, a nation like Australia maintains its military to fight wars or to be prepared to fight them.
4: So nobody here will identify a war that they're particularly focused on, but it's pretty easy to guess who a potential enemy may be. Australia is in the Pacific region. The growing influence of China has put Australia in the middle of this geopolitical contest. For decades, the US has offered security to Australia, and this concern about a future military threat from China has brought that cooperation together. Live fire exercises in the Tasman Sea last year, causing planes between New Zealand and Australia to divert, was one example of several recent tense maritime encounters. But the relationship goes far beyond the military.
24: My name's Adam Armstrong. I'm a producer from Queensland, Australia.
4: The Australian cattle industry generates billions of dollars for the economy every year. In such a thriving global market, it's necessary to build relationships with both American and Chinese businesses. In fact, China currently has an insatiable demand for beef as the world's biggest importer.
8: So Australia plays this kind of dance between the US as a big security partner, China is clearly the trading partner, but you obviously have relationships with the two as well. Is that a fraught triangle?
24: The relationship with the US from a beef industry perspective is very, very long-standing. China has not been on the scene very long at all. The rate of growth and sophistication of their market, or the level of increasing sophistication in their market, has been truly mind-boggling, far greater than any other country that I've been involved with.
16: Adam Armstrong ending that report from Katie Watson in Australia. 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

0: On Newsround, the next 30 minutes, at least 16 dead as a vehicle packed with explosives rams a mosque in northwestern Pakistan. As Russians begin voting for their parliament, what will we learn from such a tightly controlled election? And is it right that the Lords in Britain's House of Lords, its upper parliamentary chamber, no longer need to wear ties? We'll be looking at that after this news summary.
1: BBC News with Moira Alderson. A bomb attack on a mosque in northwest Pakistan has killed at least 17 people, including five police officers. Dozens of others were wounded when a vehicle loaded with explosives was rammed into the building. There was then a gun battle between security forces and some of the attackers. A curfew has been imposed in the Nigerian city of Minna to quell violent protests against the deaths in custody of at least 33 people. They'd been arrested on suspicion of illegal mining in Niger State. It was initially suggested the deaths were caused by a disease outbreak.

0: since the full-scale invasion of Ukraine. It said the exclusion of any opposition showed the deepening erosion of democracy in Russia. South Korea's President Lee Jae-myung says he won't be sending troops to help the US in its war in Iran, defying growing pressure from the Trump administration. But he said he was considering supporting South Korean vessels in the Strait of Hormuz. The billionaire investor and philanthropist Warren Buffett has stepped down as chairman of Berkshire Hathaway. In a letter to shareholders, the 96-year-old said leading the US conglomerate had been the privilege of a lifetime, but Father Time always wins. His son Howard has taken over as chairman. That's the latest. BBC News.
1: Welcome back to NewsHour. Police in Spain's North African territory of Ceuta have moved hundreds of migrants from the beaches to the port area where a tent city has been set up. There was a chaotic start to all this the police began trying to sort this out. Thousands of migrants had been sleeping rough in Ceuta ever since 70,000 of them, mostly from Morocco, had flooded across the border in a mass surge in July. I'm joined in the studio by our global affairs reporter, Sebastian Usher. Sebastian, just take us through what happened today.
2: Well, this was an operation started early in the morning. This is clearing a couple of beaches in Ceuta of around 3,000 migrants who are there, many of them very young, you know, teenagers, mostly men. And they've been living rough. There is a new tented area in the port about a kilometer away that they were being taken to, but limited spaces. So only about half of those on the beaches were actually able to get a space. And I think that is what led to the chaos and the disorder at the start. There was a heavy police presence backed up by the Spanish military. They did at one point open fire with rubber bullets firing in the air. Also reports that police had used their batons. The operation did go ahead in the end, and the people who could get into that tent are there now. The ones who didn't are back on the beach.
1: And does Spain have a plan?
2: That's a very good question, and it's a big question that's being asked to the Prime Minister, particularly Pedro Sanchez, for which this has not just been a humanitarian but a political crisis, and his poll numbers are going down all the time based on this. He says he has a plan, but that it's difficult because, you know, there has to be a proper process of each one of these migrants who are still there. Could be up to 10, maybe 13,000 still in Ceuta, and this has got to be done properly, and that is also complicated by the fact that some of them are minors, so particular care has to be taken. As far as the people in Ceuta are concerned, there's around 80,000. They want them out now. There's almost daily protests. The right-wing opposition is making hay of this in Spain. And these images today of chaos in the early morning and the darkness, people rushing around, not seeming really to be any order, has been used by them again as a stick to beat him with.
1: And in terms of, I mean, this is obviously something that happened initially a couple of months ago. What's been the sort of reaction between Spain and Morocco? I mean, is there still considerable tension on how this all happened?
2: That's an interesting question, because essentially pretty much all the political parties in Spain, a police report that was issued not long after this happened, put the finger of responsibility pretty much on Morocco. And this has happened in the past when it seemed like Morocco has allowed large numbers of young Moroccans to go across to make things difficult for Spain at a particular juncture for a particular reason. Mr. Sanchez himself, the Prime Minister, has very, very much taken the position that's not the case. He's absolutely tried to stand firm. One assumes he doesn't want to make the situation worse from his perspective by having a big falling out with Morocco that this could happen again. But there certainly is a sense that Morocco has used this visitor tour that it could use again. And there's no sense at the moment that this particular incident, although it's winding down, is going to be the last.
1: Sebastian Usher, thank you very much for joining us here in the NewsHour studio. You're with the BBC World Service and live from London. This is NewsHour with me, Tim Franks. And to northwest Pakistan now, where there's been an explosion at a mosque just as worshippers were gathering for Friday prayers. At least 16 people have been killed. Our correspondent Carrie Davis is in Islamabad. Carrie, what more can you tell us about these attacks?
3: Well, we did get some more information from a police official who said that the explosion had been caused because there was a vehicle that was heavily laden with explosives that then rammed into the mosque. This, of course, was on Friday afternoon. This was during Friday prayer time. So the mosque would have had many worshippers in it. We've been told by that police official that 11 civilians and 5 police officers died in the

0: explosion, so we know at least that number have died, according to this official. They also told the BBC that there had been then an exchange of gunfire that had been continuing between the attackers and the security forces, and that six attackers had been killed in that exchange. Now, AP News Agency had also said that there was some, gave some further details too. They said that the mosque was actually close to a building that was housing police officials as well. And according to them too, that there were two gunmen that also attempted to enter that police compound. Now, the senior rescue officials have told the BBC that around 40 people were injured. There are images of people being carried away from the rubble, being put on people's backs just to get to the ambulances to be able to get some form of treatment. And at the moment, exactly who is behind this has not yet been confirmed.
1: Right. Well, so we don't know who is behind it, but this is an area in northwest Pakistan where there have been a number of militant attacks, haven't there?
0: So in Kohat district where this happened, there are not regularly attacks, particularly not on this sort of scale. But in the districts around it, you're completely right, there are attacks quite regularly. And in Khyber Pakhtunkhwa, of course, which is this district that borders Afghanistan, there have often been militant attacks. Quite often those are a bit closer to the border with Afghanistan. And in general, across Pakistan, we have seen an increase in militancy and an increase in the number of people killed by militant attacks, not just in Khyber Pakhtunkhwa, but also in Balochistan, down in the south of the country as well, where we have seen separatist attacks. So across Pakistan, we have often seen an increase in militancy, particularly in the course of the last few years.
1: Carrie Davis in Islamabad, thank you very much for bringing us the latest. And obviously, if we have updates on that, we will bring them to you. Russians have started voting in their parliamentary elections, a vote that will take place across 3 days across the 11 time zones of this vast country. It's one of the great displays of electoral democracy. Perhaps display is the key word here. Ahead of this first parliamentary election since Vladimir Putin launched his full-scale invasion of Ukraine, the authorities banned the only remaining anti-war party, Yabloko, from the ballot. There will be a handful of other parties elected along with President Putin's United Russia, but they can generally be relied on to vote with the government on the big ticket issues. So what should we be looking for, and what can we learn? And what, indeed, may lie ahead for the people of Russia? We can speak now to Nina Khrushcheva, Professor of International Affairs at the New School University in New York City. Nina, thank you very much for joining us again on NewsHour. First off, how important do you think these elections are for Vladimir Putin?
2: Important, because Putin wants legitimacy. It's not in anybody's eyes, but in his own eyes. But also he wants legitimacy to say to when the United Russia, the party of power, his party, is going to be elected across the board, which is predictable. He would say, well, here it is. This is our way to go, and the way to go, we are at war and everybody is behind the flag and we had elections just to prove it. So that's one thing. But another thing, it's also a dig against Ukraine and Vladimir Zelensky, the Ukrainian president, because Putin already spoke before saying, well, we are at war too, but we have elections, and look at the Ukrainians, they don't. So there are a couple of things that are important, but Russians have really no choice. And the fact that they, in fact, their opposition parties that are bravely going is already a miracle.
1: So given that it is as much as anything about signalling, what are the things that we should be, or maybe more importantly, Russians should be picking out of this? I mean, will it be down, for example, to turnout?
2: Probably to some degree, because clearly United Russia is going to win. And for example, you mentioned Yabloko. This is the only party that its official slogan is for peace and freedom, which is basically a crime. And in Putin's Russia, a lot of their observers are not being even let into polling stations. And one of the reasons they explained is that they don't have, I mean, I love that line. I don't know what it means, but it's remarkable. They don't have active electoral position, which makes no sense. So Russians are not looking for anything. Russians are just, a lot of them who work for the government or work for some official organizations, they're being bussed to those elections. So they have very little to gain from this. As for the West, It's very unclear what can be learned from that, but what it does to Putin is that it does give him his own legitimacy in his own eyes. And so anybody who says he's not, there is no elections, there's no democracy, he would say, no, we just had it.
1: One of the things, though, about, you know, free and fair elections, about the whole difficult business of democracy and the free flow of information and holding people to account and all the rest of it, is that, you know, whether you like it or not, you do get a sense of what the people feel up to a point. Do you think that the Vladimir Putin's government, that it does poll, that it does sort of try and work out what people are feeling? Or do you think that, I mean, you know, they may think, well, we've got a complete grip on the country, but do you think there is a sort of sense of we do need to take the polls because we may have big decisions to take, for example, over, you know, further mobilization?
2: To some degree, but I don't think it's that matter. It matters that much anymore. And that's why, for example, Yabloko was allowed to run originally. They thought, okay, it's going to get 2% and we are going to say everybody is for the war. And suddenly Yabloko started getting all this support. So they do polling, but it's not that, I mean, what's remarkable about these elections, usually before, during the elections, the state was sort of trying to please the people. There is nothing pleasing about this time. There's really no pleasing whatsoever. It's just, we're telling you what to do, we're telling you how to do it, and this is going to be this way. In fact, it's even more. The more people are against the war, the more Putin is going to push and say, no, we are fighting the war, and this is your job to fight it.
1: Nina Khrushcheva, a professor of international affairs at the New School University in New York City. Always good to have you on the program. Thank you very much indeed for joining us. A centuries-old document that tells the story of the fall of the Aztec civilization after the arrival of the Spanish conquistadors is going on display in Mexico for the first time in more than 180 years. The manuscript's known as the Codex Azcatitlan, and it depicts cartoon-like scenes from the Spanish invasion. It's been in France's National Library since 1898, but it had already spent decades outside Mexico before that. It's widely considered one of the most valuable and insightful tellings of the history of the Aztecs. Camilla Townsend has been telling Paul Henley more about the Codex. She's professor of history at Rutgers University in the US and a specialist on the Aztecs.
3: The Codex Azcatitlan is a really beautiful work of art, one of the loveliest of the Mexican codices. It is largely drawn in black ink and decorated in reds and oranges and yellows, sort of burnt colors, if you will. And it proceeds in a very beautiful way through their history, from their earliest legends up to the period of the arrival of the Spanish. It is illustrating all sorts of aspects of Mexica, as they call themselves, Aztec history. Some were warlike and some times of peace.
4: For example, just describe what the figures look like. They're fairly primitive to some modern eyes, aren't they?
3: Yes, they are. I guess you might use the word cartoon, but I don't mean cartoonish. They are two-dimensional but suggest three-dimensional. It's clearly by artists, Nahuatl or native indigenous artists who had gone to school with the friars and learned about Western perspective. One has the impression that they've learned to draw Western style quite recently, and so they're mixing Western presentation of the human body with all sorts of indigenous images and artwork. They show a road with a human footprint going along the path to indicate motion. And here and there, they do stop and war with their neighbors, but also do dances, sing songs, etc. So there they are, living their lives when the Spaniards arrive.
4: And do we know for sure that it was Aztec artists that did it? And were these pictures drawn at the time or as historical documents?
3: We are certain that these were Aztec artists, indigenous artists, because the imagery is so loaded with native iconography, with stories that the Spaniards didn't even know. There would be no way for a Spanish person really to have created this piece of work in the colonial era. This is based on legends and histories that were passed orally amongst the Nahuas. And we know these stories because they sometimes stopped and wrote them down in their own language for each other without a Spanish audience in mind, and it's only recently that we've even discovered these stories and read them, and these images match those stories. On the other hand, we do know that they did not do this right after the Spanish conquest, right in the early 1500s. It looks to me like it would be at least a century later, probably the early 1600s. And we say that because they have been to school learning the Spanish or European drawing techniques. They've introduced European dates right next to the Aztec dates. Like you'll have the year one house, and then someone will have written above that in a different writing the year 1164. So these are people who have been living alongside the Spaniards for a while.
4: So the Codex is coming home. How big a deal is that?
3: It's a very big deal. The Mexicans know, on some level, they all know what a grand history they have, the extraordinary nature of the civilizations that existed in Mexico before the conquest. But very few of them have the time, energy, resources, to go and get their PhDs in this subject, so they don't know much about it. And of course, making matters worse, much of their heritage was taken from them, literally removed from the country, largely by the French, although some by English and Americans.
4: Is there implied criticism of the Spanish, which wouldn't be surprising given that they were the invaders, the killers?
3: This text was created by Nahuas or Aztecs for their own posterity. They did not expect Spaniards or any other Europeans to be among the audience. And it's very interesting, when they do that, they allow themselves to complain and to voice anger more than they do in sources that are prepared by, with, or for Spaniards. The Spaniards appear not to good advantage on several occasions. They are violent. The people, even women and children, are having their limbs cut off. The very last page shows friars involved in torturing indigenous people who are tied to wooden sticks.
1: And that was Camilla Townsend, Professor Camilla Townsend, speaking to Paul Henley. Just an update from our newsroom on that explosion in northwestern Pakistan. The police are now saying that at least 17 people, including 5 police officers, were killed in that explosion, more than 70 others wounded. 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

0: And a reminder of our top story this hour, concerns and indeed anger are growing over women's safety in South Africa after the body of a ninth woman was found in a Johannesburg neighbourhood just in the past couple of months. Sindisiwe Chikunga is South Africa's Minister for Women. She told NewsHour why it had been so difficult to tackle the country's high rate of femicide.
1: The issue of gender-based violence is not a South African problem. It's a global problem. It's not like we're not dealing with gender-based violence and femicide in South Africa. We are. But we are dealing with a country that has a history of patriarchy, of dominance, of families that were dismantled by the past.

0: This is NewsHour from the BBC with me, Tim Franks. One of the oldest and most august parliamentary chambers in the world has had a bit of an update. Members of the House of Lords, Britain's upper chamber, have just this week approved a new rulebook. And among the changes, the dress code. The lords and ladies, the peers as they're known, will now be expected to wear business attire when debating or voting. In other words, and I realise this may come as a shock to some of you, male peers will no longer have to wear a tie. Peter York has long been one of Britain's most forthright voices on that slippery concept, style. He's a writer, podcaster and visiting professor at the London College of Fashion. What's his view?
1: It's a very, very sloppy idea of what constitutes modernisation. And if you take a population of men who are mostly very mature and who mostly don't know anything about clothes because their minds are above that sort of thing, if you say you don't have to wear a tie, that means they'll take it very literally. I'll take my tie off. And then they will look sloppy because they will be wearing business attire, which means pretty much a suit or a serious jacket and dingy trousers. And so they'll look as if they've forgotten something that's important, which they usually wore. Now, all this is about how people buy and wear clothes. If you are consciously aiming for the no-tie look, you buy a different sort of shirt and possibly even a different sort of jacket than you would if you were wearing a tie. It's about the spread of the collar, the way it upstands, the colour it is, whether it's an interesting texture or not. You don't just take the tie off one of a packet of three white shirts from a high street store and think, oh, I look cool now.
0: The counter-argument, I guess, is that it's also possible to dress badly with a tie, and that the tie these days, in the wrong hands, it's a bit of a useless appendage. So why sort of demand that men have to wear a tie to sort of denote that they're taking care?
1: Well, I think it's all about context. I'm saying these are pretty old guys, mostly, in a pretty old institution, Pugin Gothic, in which they have to say pretty old things. The noble lord, the fragrant baroness, etc., etc. And in that context, having your Marks and Spencer's three white shirts pack shirt open and to what button do you take the openness?
0: Well, that was going to be my next question.
1: You're likely to look a bit silly.
0: What makes a good tie?
1: One, that it's made of what it should be made of, that it's not too shiny, and it has some texture and some artistry in the patterning.
0: So when you say what it should be made of, you're saying polyester.
1: Not polyester. It's so fascinating how Donald Trump, with all the resources of the world, has a bright, shiny red tie that looks like polyester.
0: I'm sure it isn't polyester.
1: He's wearing a Brioni suit. And if I were Brioni, I'd be a bit embarrassed by that because it doesn't fit him.
0: Knitted ties? Where are you on them?
1: Knitted ties? Oh, I love them. My absolute favourite tie, which I wear often, is a knitted sage green one, teamed with a nice blue jacket with an Italian cut.
0: Ooh. Well, it sounds It sounds wonderful. And just in terms of ties, their day possibly may be done in the House of Lords. I don't know. I mean, we'll wait to see.
1: Their day is done mostly. Middle-aged bankers will wear a Hermes tie to go to a certain kind of meeting. And you'll wear a tie to a wedding. You know, you're not going to wear morning dress with no tie, are you?
0: No, indeed. Some items of clothing. I mean, one thinks of the bow tie. Occasionally you see them, but is that a source of regret when these things do sort of die a fashion death as far as you're concerned?
1: I'm not that keen on bow ties, except for the black tie ensemble. Oh. But perky bow ties, I think, can look quite silly.
0: And the cravat, last word?
1: the cravat looks a bit naff, I think. But a cravat is different from a small scarf, because a cravat is sort of nailed into place with stitching around the middle, whereas a make-it-yourself cravat made out of a nice small scarf can look very, very nice.
0: I hope you're all taking notes there. Peter York, writer, podcaster and visiting professor at the London College of Fashion. Queen's Bohemian Rhapsody has been covered many times over the years, and it has to be said sometimes to quite painful effect. Last year, though, came one of the more triumphant versions. It was a South African choir singing in Zulu. Excuse me. And it so impressed the Queen drummer Roger Taylor that he invited them to join him on his new solo album. He's been telling our reporter James Alexander all about it.
2: Somebody showed me a video of this wonderful choir called the Ndlovu Choir from Limpopo in northern South Africa. And they were doing Bohemian Rhapsody in the most beautiful costumes, an incredible version, an African Zulu version of Bohemian Rhapsody. And I thought, well, that's not going to work, and it does. It's absolutely beautiful. And so we got in touch. When you hear them, you feel joy. It really is glorious, yeah.
3: A cross-continental collaboration on the lead track from Roger Taylor's new album, Violence Insane in a Beautiful World.

0: Roger says the song began with extraterrestrial inspiration.
1: Well, it's really from the point of view of an alien in a spacecraft passing by the Earth and thinking what a beautiful sphere, a green and blue sphere. And it's basically we live in a beautiful world. But that we seem to be going through a terrible time at the moment, all the hatred and violence a lot of troubles in the world today.
2: And that was the Queen drummer Roger Taylor speaking to the BBC's James Alexander. That's it from this edition of News Hour. From me, Tim Franks, and the rest of the team in London, including my excellent editor today, Laurent Zavriev, with whom this will be my final shift, and I am extremely grateful for all her terrific work over the years from all of us. Thanks for joining us.
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2: Welcome to NewsHour. It's live from the BBC World Service in London. I'm Tim Franks. Fear and fury sweep South Africa as more women are murdered. South Africa's Minister for Women has this message.
9: To the men of South Africa, I speak directly and unequivocally to you. Please stop it. Stop murdering women.
2: But is the government doing enough? I'll ask the minister. Also, Russia's election begins, the results not in doubt, so what can we learn? A deadly mosque attack hits Friday prayers in Pakistan. The drone upgraded with whiskers.
10: We have a very long wire, and at the base of the wire, we have three barometers that measure pressure in three dimensions, and this is very much like whiskers.
2: And?
11: It's a very, very sloppy idea of what constitutes modernisation.
2: The new dress code for Britain's House of Lords gets mixed reviews after the news.
12: BBC News with Govinda Gill. An explosion at a mosque in northwest Pakistan has killed at least 17 people, including five police officers, and wounded more than 70. Authorities said the blast was followed by an exchange of gunfire between the attackers and security forces, with police managing to kill one of the assailants. From Islamabad, Caroline Davies told us more.
13: What we've been told by this official was that this was a vehicle that had been laden with explosives and drove into and exploded at the mosque. We've heard from AP news agency as well. They are saying that close to that mosque there was also a building that was used to house police officials. We've also heard that around 40 people have been injured. We have heard from Pakistan's Prime Minister, we've heard from Pakistan's President. There's been condoning of this sort of attack, as well as the condemnation. There's obviously been acknowledgement and sympathies for those who have lost their lives in this attack, and calls for more information about what exactly happened.
12: The authorities in Niger State and central Nigeria have imposed a 24-hour curfew in the capital, Minna, which has been the scene of violent protests over the death in custody of at least 33 teenagers. A paramilitary security force said it had arrested a group of young men suspected of illegal mining. Here's Simi Jolowosho.
14: The local civil defence corps had initially said that they had died due to a suspected diphtheria outbreak, but the national head of the corps has said that an investigation will be underway into the condition in which they were detained and whether they were given any medical attention. The families of people who have been arrested during these crackdowns have said that the authorities need to show better caution and treat people with more care. So there'll be a lot of interest in the outcome of this investigation.
12: Police in Spain's North African territory of Ceuta have moved hundreds of migrants from the beaches to the port area where a tent city has been set up. Sebastian Usher has been following developments.
15: This was one of the first big operations to try to move the migrants who have taken residence on the beaches in Ceuta. There was a pretty tight route towards the port area where tents have been set up, but there aren't enough tents for the number of people who are on the beaches. So I think that's why there was a lot of pushing and jostling, and shots were fired, rubber bullets were fired in the air. Police, backed up by the Spanish military, used batons at a certain point. So this operation has been finished for now, but it's only a partial effort to try and solve the crisis that continues.
12: President Emmanuel Macron has warned that Russian hybrid threats against France and other European countries have intensified. Mr. Macron said he'd ordered the government to come up with a plan to protect critical infrastructure, the defence industry and technology sites. World News from the BBC. The European Union has accused the Kremlin of using repression to deprive voters of a genuine choice in Russia's first parliamentary election since the full-scale invasion of Ukraine. An EU spokesman said the exclusion of any opposition showed the deepening erosion of democracy in Russia. Only parties loyal to President Putin have been allowed to stand in the poll, which is taking place over 3 days. South Korea's President Lee Jae-myung says he won't send troops to help the US in its war with Iran, resisting growing pressure from the Trump administration. Donald Trump has singled out South Korea for criticism, accusing it of insufficient support despite it buying 70% of its oil from the Middle East. From Seoul, Jake Kwon told us more.
16: I was in the room when President Lee Jae-myung held a press conference, and of course the burning question on all of our mind was whether he will send any military assets to the Strait of Hormuz to help with the American war effort there. And what he was saying was that it is going to be his principle that South Korean military will not be involved in the war that President Trump has started. But he pointed out that there's already a South Korean destroyer in the Middle East. So he said that their scope could be expanded to help South Korean ships traverse more safely.
12: Officials in the southern Philippines say a 16-year-old student has opened fire at a secondary school, killing at least two fellow students before turning the gun on himself. Four of the eight wounded are reported to be in a critical condition. The billionaire investor and philanthropist Warren Buffett has stepped down as chairman of Berkshire Hathaway, the firm he took control of in 1965. Under his leadership, the US textile manufacturing business grew into a vast conglomerate worth more than $1 trillion. That's the latest world news from the BBC.
2: Hello and welcome to NewsHour. It's coming to you live from the BBC World Service studios in central London. I'm Tim Franks. We're starting the programme in South Africa. Sometimes there's an event which maybe prompts a sigh or a shudder to begin with, and then a swell of anger, and then a demand for change, and then perhaps change. The event I'm talking about, we mentioned on the programme yesterday, the discovery of another body of a woman, a ninth found in the east of Johannesburg over the past couple of months. South Africa has one of the highest rates of gender-based violence in the world. The latest killings have provoked fear, frustration and fury. Fear is obvious enough. Frustration, because so much has been said, so many promises made, so many commissions have reported, and yet what changes? And fury, well, that's been against some of the official advice that it's women who need to take precautions when they go out. One of the women killed was Elizabeth Molasela Kagomo, a 38-year-old mother who disappeared after leaving her home for a run. Her death has triggered a particular national outpouring of grief. Lesiba Molefe was one of Elizabeth's regular running mates. He told the BBC about the night she disappeared.
17: When I got home, it was around 8 p.m. I went to check on her, and now her 8-year-old advised me that her mom is not returned yet, and she was a bit worried because she knew that when her mom left, it's only about 45 to 1 hour max workout during the week. And I was also concerned as I knew that Elizabeth was a very responsible mom. She would never live that long without coming back for her daughter. Elizabeth was like a candle. She would burn herself just to give other people light. Elizabeth was like an echo of happiness.
2: Lesiba Molefe with his grief. Well, from that upset to anger, South Africa's Minister for Women, Sindisiwe Chikunga, had this message for the men of her country.
9: To the men of South Africa, I speak directly and unequivocally to you. Please stop it. Stop murdering women. Stop raping women. Stop insulting women. Stop financially abusing women.
2: She went on to talk about this continuum of abuse.
9: We need to be respected as we need to respect you. We need to be loved as we need to love you. That you have married me, it doesn't make me your property. I am your wife. And I just want to say that so that we understand these things, because they start with insults. They proceed to assault and then to murder. It cannot be.
2: I'll be speaking to the minister herself in a moment. But first, let's hear from Brenda Madamese Pajibo. She's a South African lawyer and feminist activist. She was a lead advisor on the National Strategic Plan on Gender-Based Violence and Femicide, which was adopted by the South African government in 2020. Given that I had talked about fear and frustration and fury, how is she feeling at the moment?
18: I don't know whether we are allowed to cuss on national radio, but I will not cuss. I think you've summed it well. It's the frustration, it's the anger, it's just sheer frustration with how this government has been, for the last 8 years, been unable to stay true to the commitments that they have made around addressing and arresting gender-based violence.
2: Can you tell me in what way you feel that those commitments have not been met?
18: So you have a government that agrees to a national strategic plan that is not operationalized, is not institutionalized, but they make promises everywhere they go that they will make resources available. You put a structure in place, as in the National Council on Gender-Based Violence, without matching resources for it to undertake and undergo the work that it's supposed to do. So you continuously fail on making the on giving effect to the commitments that you make on a daily basis, because you literally are paying lip service to the things that you are saying to the citizens of the country.
2: So that's the overall picture. And clearly, I mean, I know that you came up with a detailed strategy, which we don't have time to go through. And obviously, I guess the priority right now is for the police to catch whoever is behind this most recent spate of killings. But if there were a particular series of things, or maybe just one thing, that you think the government needs to do right now to tackle what is obviously a very deep-seated problem, is there something that you can point to?
18: Absolutely. I think what needs to happen as a matter of urgency is a restoration of confidence in law enforcement, right? A law enforcement that is able to respond swiftly and promptly when there are cases of this nature reported. You can't have a laissez-faire attitude to the serious crimes that are committed, especially gendered violence crimes. So for us, is for you to restore confidence in the populace and the citizens, is to make sure that you have a very responsive law enforcement mechanism that includes even the prosecution, so that you have successful convictions in some of these matters. So the investigations around these matters must be thorough, must be without reproach, must be professional, and the prosecution must be sharp and swift, so that you get conviction and people can start to trust the administration of justice in the country.
2: The South African lawyer and activist Brenda Madamuse Pajibo, and apologies for the quality of the line. Sindisiwe Chikunga is South Africa's Minister for Women, Youth and Persons with Disabilities. What does she say to that criticism that there are many, many words but not enough action?
19: We have a problem of gender-based violence and femicide in South Africa that we know Human Research Council study confirmed that, and it provided us with the baseline in terms of statistics that are more reliable than others because they were conducted by a credible research institution. So we do have a problem. And of course, out of that, and as you indicated, Advocate Madumisa was part of the team that put together the National Strategic Plan on Gender-Based Violence and Femicide with six pillars and the implementation plan, which indeed we are implementing as government. And we have reviewed it to the extent of looking at whether we've been able to implement it, and the criticism has been that in the main we are responding then preventing, and that is why going forward our approach in the main is that of preventing.
2: Minister, but I just, in terms of you saying that you are implementing this program, just last month you said, and I think it was in a meeting with members of parliament, the mandate for this national strategic plan on gender-based violence, the mandate remains largely unfunded. It doesn't sound as if you are implementing it.
19: Indeed, we are implementing it because some of the funding for gender-based violence and femicide is with different departments. Sometimes the department that is supposed to coordinate is not resourced as it is supposed to be. But there's a lot of work if you look at what we have done in terms of strengthening legislations in South Africa. We've done that. There might be gaps somewhere, but we have done it. In the past, it was possible for the police officer to grant a bail to any person depending on the list that is given to police by the magistrate. That has been taken away from the police. Any gender-based violence and femicide, there is no police, no prosecutor who can grant a bail either than a magistrate in a court of law with a full presentation, etc. Has now changed.
2: Okay, but and conviction rates are undoubtedly appallingly low in South Africa. They are very low in lots of countries. They're particularly low in South Africa. But just in terms of actually putting the government's muscle behind, you know, these strategies, I mean, just to be clear, the Treasury has allocated, from what I understand, 45 million rand, that's less than $3 million, to this National Council on Gender-Based Violence and Femicide. I mean, that's pathetic, isn't it?
19: In fact, the 45 million rand is for the National Council to start doing its work. And one of its responsibilities in terms of the founding legislation is then to cost the National Strategic Plan on Gender-Based Violence and Femicide and to cost its institution. And then on the basis of that, submit to the National Treasury, and then National Treasury will have to see as to how it funds that.
2: Yeah.
19: So it has got that responsibility. The 45 million rand you're talking about is the money that is given to National Council to say start, convene meetings, appoint, etc.
2: It's slow and it's bureaucratic, isn't it? I mean, you know, it was 2019 that Cyril Ramaphosa, the president, called gender-based violence a national crisis. He upgraded that to national disaster last year. And meanwhile, you know, I hesitate to tell you as a South African woman, but South African women are saying, you know, look at the evidence that a third of us experience gender-based violence, that shelters are underfunded. You know, we're advised by the police, be careful when you go out. I mean, it's a rolling disaster, and it's a rolling source of shame, isn't it, for this government?
19: The issue of gender-based violence is not a South African problem. It's a global problem.
2: But it's six times worse in South Africa than the global average.
19: As a matter of fact, It may be, but it is a global problem, and that is why you have international conventions that are signed by many countries. That's one. But two, maybe South Africa, we have systems that are working for keeping our records and data, and that is why we have statistics that we can actually provide to everybody. That probably can work for or against us, because we have systems for keeping our data. And when we talk about, for instance, DNA data, we have systems to actually record that. And our data is therefore more reliable than any other country. But let me say this, it's not like we're not dealing with gender-based violence and femicide in South Africa. We are. But we are dealing with a country that has a history of patriarchy, of dominance, of families that were dismantled by the past, of child-headed families that we now have because sometimes of other illnesses and therefore dying. So we do have quite a number of issues. And if you look at the driving factors, the issue of drugs is one other driving factor. The issue of alcohol is one other driving factor, which is not from South Africa.
2: And that was Sindisiwe Chikunga, South Africa's Minister for Women, Youth and Persons with Disabilities. You're listening to NewsHour from the BBC World Service.

0: And coming up on the programme, the UK's House of Lords, its upper parliamentary chamber, has just adopted a new rule book, which could mean members no longer have to sport a tie. Not everyone approves.
1: If you take a population of men who are mostly very mature and who mostly don't know anything about clothes because their minds are above that sort of thing, if you say you don't have to wear a tie, that means they'll take it very literally. I'll take my tie off, and then they will look sloppy.
0: And there are a few worse solecisms as far as Peter York is concerned. We'll be hearing more from him in 30 minutes as the members of the House of Lords approve a new dress code, which means that male members of the chamber no longer have to wear a tie. You're with NewsHour. It's live from the BBC with me, Tim Franks. How do you make a drone get to where it needs to be? Clearly, there have been all sorts of advances in recent years, from fibre optics to GPS to artificial intelligence. But how about whiskers? That's what scientists in the Netherlands have been piloting on autonomous drones. Indeed, the lead researcher has just been awarded a large and prestigious grant from the European Research Council to expand her work on this. Salwa Hamza is that researcher. She's an associate professor at the Delft University of Technology. Before we get on to how this works, what was the problem she was trying to solve?
2: There's been a lot of research on autonomous drones that operate thanks to cameras. However, there is many environments in the real world that prevent the use of vision altogether, like underground tunnels, caves, or, for example, in a certain rescue scenario, a collapsed building where there is no illumination. And in these kind of environments where we are left in complete darkness or there is presence of dust and smoke, vision doesn't work. So touch could be an answer, and this is also what we see in nature and how animals behave. So can I bring that to drones and make them autonomous via the sense of touch?
0: Okay, so it's a very simple idea, but an elegant solution. The idea that, look, maybe we can think about how the animal world deals with it. So whiskers is one way. Tell me how they would work on a drone, or how they do work on a drone.
2: So the main challenge was actually to develop a technology that can sense touch, but can still be very lightweight and low latency.
0: What do you mean by low latency? Sorry.
2: So it means that the data stream is fast enough such that we can use the information in real time to control the drone safely. In nature, we have a milliseconds connection between what we feel at the fingertips and what we reason from the brain. But translating this to the robotic world is not as straightforward. So the main challenge here was to develop something very lightweight that could work on a drone and not hinder the battery life and the flight time, and also enable the drone to do all of these behaviors in a safe way.
0: Do these little appendages look like whiskers, sort of slender and flexible?
2: Yes, absolutely. So imagine we have a very long wire, which is basically the whisker shaft. And at the base of the wire, we have three barometers that measure pressure in three dimensions. And this is very much looking like the follicle present on whiskers, which senses pressure and is directly connected to the nervous system. In our case, the base is directly connected to the companion computer, sending information about the touch in real time. And what we also do with this is that we measure pressure, but we have to map this information to depth. So we have to understand how far along the whisker shaft we are touching something. And then imagine that we have that information for every whisker present on the drone. We can understand the shape of things we are touching, the geometries, the textures, and so on, and build intelligence based on those information.
0: Right. And if you're talking about those sorts of chaotic environments, such as when there's smoke or dust, are the whiskers able to sort of filter out what's important?
2: Yes, absolutely. So what we see is already that there is a huge difference between what we sense as vibration or airflow as opposed to the touch information.
0: Is what you built, is it quite demanding in terms of the computing power that is needed on the drone?
2: We want to do things on a tiny drone of only 30 grams. The drone itself only gives us 34 kilobytes of memory to work on this tactile data. And with that, we're able to show that we can still do pretty clever behaviors.
0: This just sounds absolutely fascinating and very, very clever what you've done. You've now got this big new grant that you've been given by the European Research Council. Tell me what you're going to do with that. Where are you hoping your research will lead next?
2: We are hoping to make an impact in, of course, the drone community, but also the tactile robotics community. For that, we take inspiration to other animals, but also humans. So it's a little bit more into the neuroscience of things. The European Space Agency will also partner with us for the exploration of lava caves on Mars.
0: Brilliant. I say that from a position of total ignorance, but she sounds brilliant and she explained it extremely well. That was Professor Salwa Hamza from the Delft University of Technology. Australia's long considered the US its closest ally, especially when it comes to security. But given where Australia is in the world, there's another superpower that's vying for attention. China is now Australia's biggest trading partner, even if politically they're very far apart. And so Australia has to balance those two very different relationships. It's not always easy because at the same time as trading with the Asian giant, it's also trying to protect itself from its advances. Katie Watson's been to Townsville in North Queensland to understand better what happens when a country's economic future and security interests diverge.
3: That's the sound of a live fire exercise taking place near Townsville in Queensland, Australia. The operation is part of a wider training program involving the Australian, American and Japanese armed forces, which according to US Pacific Command is set to strengthen defense cooperation across the Indo-Pacific region. Back in 2012, just 200 US Marines were deployed to Australia as part of the Marine Rotational Force Darwin, or MRFD. Today, that figure has risen to around 2,500. So what does this increasing military presence tell us about the relationship between both countries? US Marine Captain Kevin Hicks.
4: When it comes to the amount of Marines within the Indo-Pacific, can't get into all those details, but we do stand prepared to respond to any crisis out here.
3: While standing next to a self-propelled artillery system, which to me looks just like a tank, we also spoke to Australian Brigadier Ben McLennan.
5: So you're not currently fighting a war. What war are you preparing for?
6: We're rehearsing for a war, you know, a World War II-like war, a World War I-type war, a total war. Of course, we prepare for all sorts of other potential contingencies that our nation might require of us. But ultimately, a nation like Australia maintains its military to fight wars or to be prepared to fight them.
3: So nobody here will identify a war that they're particularly focused on, but it's pretty easy to guess who a potential enemy may be. Australia is in the Pacific region. The growing influence of China has put Australia in the middle of this geopolitical contest. For decades, the US has offered security to Australia, and this concern about a future military threat from China has brought that cooperation together. Live fire exercises in the Tasman Sea last year, causing planes between New Zealand and Australia to divert, was one example of several recent tense maritime encounters. But the relationship goes far beyond the military.
7: My name's Adam Armstrong. I'm a producer from Queensland, Australia.
3: The Australian cattle industry generates billions of dollars for the economy every year. In such a thriving global market, it's necessary to build relationships with both American and Chinese businesses. In fact, China currently has an insatiable demand for beef as the world's biggest importer.
5: So Australia plays this kind of dance between the US as a big security partner, China is clearly the trading partner, but you obviously have relationships with the two as well. Is that a fraught triangle?
7: The relationship with the US from a beef industry perspective is very, very long-standing. China has not been on the scene very long at all. The rate of growth and sophistication of their market, or the level of increasing sophistication in their market, has been truly mind-boggling, far greater than any other country that I've been involved with.
0: And that was Adam Armstrong ending that report from Katie Watson in North Queensland.
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0: On News Hour, the next 30 minutes, at least 17 dead as a vehicle packed with explosives rams a mosque in northwestern Pakistan. As Russians begin voting for their parliament, what will we learn from such a tightly controlled election? And is it right that the Lords in Britain's House of Lords, its upper parliamentary chamber, no longer need to wear ties? After this summary of the news.
1: BBC News with Govinda Gill. A bomb attack on a mosque in northwest Pakistan has killed at least 17 people, including five police officers. Dozens of others were wounded when a vehicle loaded with explosives was rammed into the building. There was then a gun battle between security forces and some of the attackers. A curfew is imposed in the Nigerian city of Minna to quell violent protests against the deaths in custody of at least 33 people. They'd been arrested on suspicion of illegal mining in Niger State. Police in Spain's North African territory of Ceuta have moved hundreds of migrants from the beaches to the port area where a tent city has been set up. Thousands of migrants have remained in Ceuta since a mass influx from Morocco in July. President Macron of France has become the latest European leader to warn of the danger of Russian hybrid attacks. He's briefed party leaders and ordered a plan to protect critical infrastructure. The Russian authorities have seized the businesses and assets of the Swiss food giant Nestlé and three French groups. They said the firms represented unfriendly countries. A 16-year-old boy in the Philippines

0: Privilege of a lifetime, but Father Time always wins. 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
1: Welcome back to NewsHour, and we're going to head to the North African territory of Ceuta, Spain's North African territory of Ceuta, where police have moved hundreds of migrants from the beaches to the port area where a tent city had been set up. Thousands of migrants had been sleeping rough in Ceuta ever since 70,000 of them, mostly from Morocco, flooded across the border in July. The story is being followed by our global affairs reporter, Sebastian Usher.
2: Well, this was an operation started early in the morning. This is clearing a couple of beaches in Ceuta of around 3,000 migrants who are there. Many of them very young, you know, teenagers, mostly men, and they've been living rough. There is a new tented area in the port about a kilometre away that they were being taken to, but limited spaces. So only about half of those on the beaches were actually able to get a space. And I think that is what led to the chaos and the disorder at the start. There was a heavy police presence backed up by the Spanish military. They did at one point open fire with rubber bullets firing in the air. Also reports that police had used their batons. The operation did go ahead in the end, and the people who could get into that tent are there now. The ones who didn't are back on the beach.
1: And does Spain have a plan?
2: That's a very good question, and it's a big question that's being asked to the Prime Minister, particularly Pedro Sanchez, for which this has not just been a humanitarian but a political crisis, and his poll numbers are going down all the time based on this. He says he has a plan, but that it's difficult because, you know, there has to be a proper process of each one of these migrants who are still there. Could be up to 10, maybe 13,000 still in Ceuta, and this has got to be done properly, and that is also complicated by the fact that some of them are minors, so particular care has to be taken. As far as the people in Ceuta are concerned, there's around 80,000. They want them out now. There's almost daily protests. The right-wing opposition is making hay of this in Spain. And these images today of chaos in the early morning and the darkness, people rushing around, not seeming really to be any order, has been used by them again as a stick to beat him with.
1: And in terms of, I mean, this is obviously something that happened initially a couple of months ago. What's been the sort of reaction between Spain and Morocco? I mean, is there still considerable tension on how this all happened?
2: That's an interesting question, because essentially pretty much all the political parties in Spain, a police report that was issued not long after this happened, put the finger of responsibility pretty much on Morocco. And this has happened in the past when it seemed like Morocco has allowed large numbers of young Moroccans to go across to make things difficult for Spain at a particular juncture for a particular reason. Mr. Sanchez himself, the Prime Minister, has very, very much taken the position that's not the case. He's absolutely tried to stand firm. One assumes he doesn't want to make the situation worse from his perspective by having a big falling out with Morocco that this could happen again. But there certainly is a sense that Morocco has used this as a tool that it could use again. And there's no sense at the moment that this particular incident, although it's winding down, is going to be the last.
1: A global affairs reporter, Sebastian Usher. This is NewsHour. It's coming to you live from the BBC World Service studios in London. And we're going to head to northwest Pakistan now, where there's been an explosion at a mosque just as worshippers were gathering for Friday prayers. At least 17 people have been killed. Our correspondent Carrie Davis is in the capital, Islamabad, and a little while ago, she told me what was the latest.
3: Well, we did get some more information from a police official who said that the explosion had been caused because there was a vehicle that was heavily laden with explosives that then rammed into the mosque. This, of course, was on Friday afternoon. This was during Friday prayer time. So the mosque would have had many worshippers in it. We've been told by that police official that 11 civilians and 5 police officers died in the explosion. So we know at least that number have died, according to this official. They also told the BBC that there had been then an exchange of gunfire that had been continuing between the attackers and the security forces, and that six attackers had been killed in that exchange. Now, AP News Agency had also said that there was some, gave some further details too. They said that the mosque was actually close to a building that was housing police officials as well. And according to them too, that there were two gunmen that also attempted to enter that police compound. Now, the senior

0: You know, rescue officials have told the BBC that around 40 people were injured. There are images of people being carried away from the rubble, being put on people's backs just to get to the ambulances to be able to get some form of treatment. And at the moment, exactly who is behind this has not yet been confirmed.
1: Right. Well, so we don't know who is behind it, but this is an area in northwest Pakistan where there have been a number of militant attacks, haven't there?
0: So in Kohat district where this happened, there are not regularly attacks, particularly not on this sort of scale. But in the districts around it, you're completely right, there are attacks quite regularly. And in Khyber Pakhtunkhwa, of course, which is this district that borders Afghanistan, there have often been militant attacks. Quite often those are a bit closer to the border with Afghanistan. And in general, across Pakistan, we have seen an increase in militancy and an increase in the number of people killed by militant attacks, not just in Khyber Pakhtunkhwa, but also in Balochistan, down in the south of the country as well, where we have seen separatist attacks. So across Pakistan, we have often seen an increase in militancy, particularly in the course of the last few years.
1: Our correspondent in Islamabad, Carrie Davis. Russians have started voting in their parliamentary elections, a vote that will take place across 3 days across the 11 time zones of this vast country. It is one of the great displays of electoral democracy. Perhaps display is the key word here. Ahead of the first parliamentary election since Vladimir Putin launched his full-scale invasion of Ukraine, the authorities banned the only remaining anti-war party, Yabloko, from the ballot. There'll be a handful of other parties elected along with President Putin's United Russia, but they can be relied on to vote with the government on the big-ticket issues. So what should we be looking for, and what can we learn, and indeed, what may lie ahead for the people of Russia? Nina Khrushcheva is Professor of International Affairs at the New School University in New York City. Just how important are these elections for Vladimir Putin?
2: Important, because Putin wants legitimacy. It's not in anybody's eyes, but in his own eyes. But also he wants legitimacy to say to when the United Russia, the party of power, his party, is going to be elected across the board, which is predictable, he would say, well, here it is. This is our way to go, and the way to go, we are at war and everybody's behind the flag and we had elections just to prove it. So that's one thing. But another thing, it's also a dig against Ukraine and Vladimir Zelensky, the Ukrainian president, because Putin already spoke before saying, well, we are at war too, but we have elections, and look at the Ukrainians, they don't. So there are a couple of things that are important, but Russians have really no choice. And the fact that there are opposition parties that are bravely going is already a miracle.
1: Mm. Given that it is as much as anything about signalling, what are the things that we should be, or maybe more importantly, Russians should be picking out of this? I mean, will it be down, for example, to turnout?
2: Probably to some degree, because clearly United Russia is going to win. And for example, you mentioned Yabloko. This is the only party that its official slogan is for peace and freedom, which is basically a crime. And in Putin's Russia, a lot of their observers are not being even let into polling stations. And one of the reasons they explained is that they don't have, I mean, I love that line. I don't know what it means, but it's remarkable. They don't have active electoral position, which makes no sense. So Russians are not looking for anything. Russians are just, a lot of them who work for the government or work for some official organizations, they're being bussed to those elections. So they have very little to gain from this. As for the West, it's very unclear what can be learned from that. But what it does to Putin is that it does give him his own legitimacy in his own eyes. And so anybody who says he's not, there is no elections, there's no democracy, he would say, no, we just had it.
1: One of the things, though, about, you know, free and fair elections, about difficult business of democracy and the free flow of information and holding people to account and all the rest of it, is that, you know, whether you like it or not, you do get a sense of what the people feel up to a point. Do you think that the Vladimir Putin's government, that it does poll, that it does sort of try and work out what people are feeling? Or do you think that, I mean, you know, they may think, well, we've got a complete grip on the country, but do you think there is a sort of sense of we do need to take the pulse? Because we may have big decisions to take, for example, over, you know, further mobilisation.
2: To some degree, but I don't think it's that matter. It matters that much anymore. And that's why, for example, Yabloko was allowed to run originally. They thought, okay, it's going to get 2% and we are going to say everybody's for the war. And suddenly Yabloko started getting all this support. So they do polling, but it's not that, I mean, what's remarkable about these elections, usually before, during the elections, the state was sort of trying to please the people. There is nothing pleasing about this time. There's really no pleasing whatsoever. It's just, we're telling you what to do, we're telling you how to do it, and this is going to be this way. In fact, it's even more. The more people are against the war, the more Putin is going to push and say, no, we are fighting the war, and this is your job to fight it.
1: And that was Nina Khrushcheva, Professor of International Affairs at the New School University in New York. A centuries-old document which tells the story of the fall of the Aztec civilization after the arrival of the Spanish conquistadors is going on display in Mexico for the first time in more than 180 years. The manuscript, known as the Codex Azcatitlan, depicts cartoon-like scenes from the Spanish invasion. It's been in France's National Library since 1898, but had already spent decades before that outside Mexico. It's widely considered one of the most valuable and insightful tellings of the history of the Aztecs. Camilla Townsend has been telling Paul Henley more about the Codex. She's Professor of History at Rutgers University in the US and a specialist on the Aztecs.
3: The Codex Azcatitlan is a really beautiful work of art, one of the loveliest of the Mexican codices. It is largely drawn in black ink and decorated in reds and oranges and yellows, sort of burnt colors, if you will. And it proceeds in a very beautiful way through their history, from the earliest legends up to the period of the arrival of the Spanish. It is illustrating all sorts of aspects of Mexica, as they call themselves, Aztec history. Some warlike and some times of peace.
4: For example, just describe what the figures look like. They're fairly primitive to some modern eyes, aren't they?
3: Yes, they are. I guess you might use the word cartoon, but I don't mean cartoonish. They are two-dimensional but suggest three-dimensional. It's clearly by artists, Nahuatl or native indigenous artists who had gone to school with the friars and learned about Western perspective. One has the impression that they've learned to draw Western style quite recently, and so they're mixing Western presentation of the human body with all sorts of indigenous images and artwork. They show a road with a human footprint going along the path to indicate motion. And here and there, they do stop and war with their neighbors, but also do dances, sing songs, etc. So there they are, living their lives when the Spaniards arrive.
4: And do we know for sure that it was Aztec artists that did it? And were these pictures drawn at the time or as historical documents?
3: We are certain that these were Aztec artists, indigenous artists, because the imagery is so loaded with native iconography, with stories that the Spaniards didn't even know. There would be no way for a Spanish person really to have created this piece of work in the colonial era. This is based on legends and histories that were passed orally amongst the Nahuas. And we know these stories because they sometimes stopped and wrote them down in their own language for each other. Again, without a Spanish audience in mind. And it's only recently that we've even discovered these stories and read them. And these images match those stories. So it's definitely an indigenous person putting all this down, probably even copying older images. On the other hand, we do know that they did not do this right after the Spanish conquest, right in the early 1500s. It looks to me like it would be at least a century later, probably the early 1600s, and some people think even a bit after that. And we say that because they have been to school learning the Spanish or European drawing techniques. They've introduced European dates right next to the Aztec dates. Like you'll have the year one house, and then someone will have written above that in a different writing the year 1164. So these are people who have been living alongside the Spaniards for a while.
4: So the Codex is coming home. How big a deal is that?
3: It's a very big deal. The Mexicans know, on some level, they all know what a grand history they have, the extraordinary nature of the civilizations that existed in Mexico before the conquest. But very few of them have the time, energy, resources, to go and get their PhDs in this subject, so they don't know much about it. And of course, making matters worse, much of their heritage was taken from them, literally removed from the country, largely by the French, although some by English and Americans.
4: Is there implied criticism of the Spanish, which wouldn't be surprising given that they were the invaders, the killers?
3: This text was created by Nahuas or Aztecs for their own posterity. They did not expect Spaniards or any other Europeans to be among the audience. So they are addressing themselves to other Indians. And it's very interesting, when they do that, they allow themselves to complain and to voice anger more than they do in sources that are prepared by, with, or for Spaniards. So yes, the Spaniards appear, shall we say, not to good advantage on several occasions. They are violent. The kinds of violence that they wield in temples and near temples is culturally inappropriate. The people, even women and children, are having their limbs cut off. The very last page shows friars involved in torturing indigenous people who are tied to wooden sticks.
1: And that was Camilla Townsend, a professor of history at Rutgers University in the US. She was speaking to my colleague, Paul Henley. This is NewsHour.

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From international news to science, sports, arts, and culture programming, BBC World Service offers listeners a global perspective. 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APM produces and distributes programs that inform and inspire, entertain, and engage audiences everywhere.

0: And a reminder of our top story this hour, concerns and indeed anger are growing over women's safety in South Africa after the body of a ninth woman was found in a Johannesburg neighbourhood just over the past couple of months. Sindisiwe Chikunga is South Africa's Minister for Women, Youth and Persons with Disabilities. She told NewsHour why she thought it has been difficult up to now to tackle the high rate of femicide.
1: The issue of gender-based violence is not a South African problem. It's a global problem. It's not like we're not dealing with gender-based violence and femicide in South Africa. We are. But we are dealing with a country that has a history of patriarchy, of dominance, of families that were dismantled by the past.

0: This is NewsHour, live from the BBC with me, Tim Franks. One of the oldest and most august parliamentary chambers in the world has had a bit of an update. Members of the House of Lords, Britain's upper chamber, have this week approved a new rulebook. And among the changes, the dress code. The lords and ladies, the peers as they're known, will now be expected to wear business attire when debating or voting. In other words, and I realise this may come as a shock to some of you, male peers will no longer have to wear a tie. Peter York has long been one of Britain's most forthright voices on that slippery concept, style. He's a writer, podcaster and visiting professor at the London College of Fashion. What's his view?
1: It's a very, very sloppy idea of what constitutes modernisation. And if you take a population of men who are mostly very mature and who mostly don't know anything about clothes because their minds are above that sort of thing, if you say you don't have to wear a tie, that means they'll take it very literally. I'll take my tie off. And then they will look sloppy because they will be wearing business attire, which means pretty much a suit or a serious jacket and dingy trousers. And so they'll look as if they've forgotten something that's important, which they usually wore. Now, all this is about how people buy and wear clothes. If you are consciously aiming for the no-tie look, you buy a different sort of shirt and possibly even a different sort of jacket than you would if you were wearing a tie. It's about the spread of the collar, the way it upstands, the colour it is, whether it's an interesting texture or not. You don't just take the tie off one of a packet of three white shirts from a high street store and think, oh, I look cool now.
0: The counter-argument, I guess, is that it's also possible to dress badly with a tie, and that the tie these days, in the wrong hands, it's a bit of a useless appendage. So why sort of demand that men have to wear a tie to sort of denote that they're taking care?
1: Well, I think it's all about context. I'm saying these are pretty old guys, mostly, in a pretty old institution, Pugin Gothic, in which they have to say pretty old things. The noble lord, the fragrant baroness, etc., etc. And in that context, having your Marks and Spencer's three white shirts pack shirt open, and to what button do you take the openness?
0: Well, that was going to be my next question.
1: You're likely to look a bit silly.
0: What makes a good tie?
1: One, that it's made of what it should be made of, that it's not too shiny, and it has some texture and some artistry in the patterning.
0: So when you say what it should be made of, you're saying polyester.
1: Not polyester. It's so fascinating how Donald Trump, with all the resources of the world, has a bright, shiny red tie that looks like polyester.
0: I'm sure it isn't polyester.
1: He's wearing a Brioni suit. And if I were Brioni, I'd be a bit embarrassed by that, because it doesn't fit him.
0: Knitted ties, where are you on them?
1: Knitted ties, I love them. My absolute favourite tie, which I wear often, is a knitted sage green one, teamed with a nice blue jacket with an Italian cut.
0: Ooh, well, it sounds It sounds wonderful. And just in terms of ties, their day possibly may be done in the House of Lords. I don't know. I mean, we'll wait to see.
1: I mean, their day is done mostly. Middle-aged bankers will wear a Hermes tie to go to a certain kind of meeting. And you'll wear a tie to a wedding. You know, you're not going to wear morning dress with no tie, are you?
0: No, indeed. Some items of clothing, I mean, one thinks of the bow tie. Occasionally you see them, but is that a source of regret when these things do sort of die a fashion death as far as you're concerned?
1: I'm not that keen on bow ties, except for the black tie ensemble. But perky bow ties, I think, can look quite silly.
0: And the cravat, last word?
1: The cravat looks a bit naff, I think. But a cravat is different from a small scarf, because a cravat is sort of nailed into place with stitching around the middle, whereas a make-it-yourself cravat made out of a nice small scarf can look very, very nice.
0: The great advantage of me doing that interview with Peter York, a writer, podcaster and visiting professor at the London College of Fashion, was that it was for radio, so he didn't get to see what I'm wearing today. Queen's Bohemian Rhapsody has been covered many times over the years, and it has to be said, sometimes to quite painful effect. Last year, though, came one of the more triumphant versions. It was a South African choir singing in Zulu, and it so impressed the Queen drummer Roger Taylor that he invited them to join him on his new solo album. And he's been telling our reporter James Alexander about it.
2: Somebody showed me a video of this wonderful choir called the Ndlovu Choir from Limpopo in northern South Africa. And they were doing Bohemian Rhapsody in the most beautiful costumes, an incredible version, an African Zulu version of Bohemian Rhapsody. And I thought, well, that's not going to work, and it does. It's absolutely beautiful. And so we got in touch. When you hear them, you feel joy. It really is glorious, yeah.
3: A cross-continental collaboration on the lead track from Roger Taylor's new album, Violence Insane in a Beautiful World.

0: Roger says the song began with extraterrestrial inspiration.
1: Well, it's really from the point of view of an alien in a spacecraft passing by the Earth and thinking what a beautiful sphere, a green and blue sphere. And it's basically we live in a beautiful world. But that we seem to be going through a terrible time at the moment, all the hatred and violence and you know, a lot of troubles in the world today.
2: The Queen drummer Roger Taylor, and he's speaking to the BBC's James Alexander. 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
9: Welcome to Outside Source with me, James Reynolds, live from the floor of the BBC's newsroom in central London. Turkey's long-serving president, Recep Tayyip Erdogan, has made a point of upholding what he calls traditional family values. To him and his supporters, this means making sure that married couples have many children. The policy appears to exclude childless couples, unmarried women who pursue careers, couples who have only a small number of children, and all LGBT people. Over the last week, the police in Turkey have arrested dozens of members of the LGBT community as part of a government campaign called My Family is Safe. There have now been protests in Europe calling for the release of those who've been arrested and detained. On the programme, we'll hear from two LGBTQ people who have experience of living in Turkey. One, a prominent editor, describes the huge difficulties of the past week and recounts many conversations over the years.
10: BBC News with Govinda Gill. An explosion at a mosque in northwestern Pakistan has killed at least 17 people, including five police officers, and wounded more than 70 others. Authorities said the blast was followed by gunfire between the attackers and security forces. There was no immediate claim of responsibility. Carrie Davies is in Islamabad.
11: There was a vehicle that was heavily laden with explosives that then rammed into the mosque. This was during Friday prayer time. So the mosque would have had many worshippers in it. They also told the BBC that there had been then an exchange of gunfire that had been continuing between the attackers and the security forces, and that six attackers had been killed in that exchange. AP News Agency had also said that the mosque was actually close to a building that was housing police officials. And according to them, there were two gunmen that also attempted to enter that police compound.
10: President Emmanuel Macron has warned that Russian hybrid threats against France and other European countries have intensified in recent weeks. Mr. Macron said he'd order the government to come up with a plan to protect critical infrastructure, defence and technology sites against drone and cyber attacks. He was speaking after meeting French political leaders to discuss the international security situation.
12: L'agressivité russe et de ses menaces en Europe change.
13: I want to emphasize that the nature of Russian aggression and its threats in Europe are changing. The drone attack on a passenger train from Kiev a few days ago, the attempted attack at Leipzig airport, which failed, but it's precisely because it failed that there were so few consequences attributed by the German services to the Russian military intelligence agency. The firing of a flare near a Danish frigate, incursions into the airspace of several European countries, and the increase in hostile acts in most of our countries.
10: The authorities in Niger State in central Nigeria have imposed a 24-hour curfew in the capital, Minna, where there have been violent protests over the death in custody of at least 33 teenagers. The young men had been arrested on suspicion of illegal mining. A post-mortem has been announced. Niger State Governor Mohamed Umaru Bago spoke about the possible cause of the many deaths.
14: It could be as a result of suffocation because there were so many in a cell. And the second issue could be because of exposure to maybe lead poisoning or other very hazardous chemicals that they're using to do the illegal mining. But it's too early, you know, for anybody to draw up conclusion on the root causes.
10: The European Union has accused the Kremlin of using repression to deprive voters of a genuine choice in Russia's first parliamentary election since the invasion of Ukraine. An EU spokesman said the exclusion of any opposition showed the deepening erosion of democracy in Russia. Only parties loyal to President Putin can stand. BBC News. The Russian authorities have seized the businesses and assets of the Swiss food giant Nestlé and three French groups, seeking to justify the move by the fact they represented unfriendly countries allied with Ukraine. Their Russian operations are being transferred to a company created late last year, which is headed by a Russian Interior Ministry general. Most Western companies quickly sold their Russian operations and holdings after the Ukraine invasion, since sanctions made trading difficult. South Korea's President Lee Jae-myung says he won't send troops to help the US in the war with Iran, resisting growing pressure from the Trump administration. Mr. Lee said there'd been no military intervention, but he was considering deploying assets to support commercial vessels in the Strait of Hormuz. Donald Trump has singled out South Korea for criticism, accusing it of insufficient support. A man who spent nearly two decades in prison over one of India's most notorious murder cases has died less than a year after being acquitted and released. Surinder Kohli was reportedly found hanged in Uttarakhand state. Kohli, a domestic servant and his then employer, spent years on death row for rape and murder after the remains of 19 women and children were found near their home in 2006. All their convictions were eventually quashed. South Korean hockey players at the Asian Games in Japan were left bemused ahead of their match against Bangladesh when North Korea's national anthem was played instead of their own. Lined up before the game, some players looked around in confusion, while others, not realising what had happened, kept their hands on their chests. The stadium announcer quickly apologised for the mistake.
15: We are really sorry, terribly sorry. National anthem for Republic of Korea. We played a different song.
10: BBC News.
9: You're listening to Outside Source live on the BBC World Service from our newsroom here in central London. Demonstrations are today taking place across Europe in solidarity with the LGBTQ plus community in Turkey. The police in Turkey this week arrested more than 150 people who had been protesting against a government crackdown on LGBTQ plus activists and venues. There have been sweeping nationwide raids in the country as part of President Recep Tayyip Erdogan's campaign to protect what he calls traditional family values. We wanted then to speak to a few people from Turkey's LGBTQ plus community, or those who've lived there for a time. Rima is originally from Morocco, but lived in Turkey for several years before moving to Canada. And Yıldız Tard from the LGBTQ plus rights group Kaos GL. Yıldız began by telling me about the events of the past week.
16: Well, actually, it all started on Saturday. I was at home and there was a news that they were blocking all of our websites, including chaosgl.org, I am the chief editor of. And then we got a message from a mother whose son is gay. She's fighting for her son's right. And she said that I'm being detained. And then I was calm. I just started to get ready because I already got arrested two times. So Then the police came to my home, and I thought it was for me, but they took my homemate. Yeah, and then we learned that it was a huge operation. Like, all of the board and supervisory committee members of CAS jails houses were raided. And apart from us, in 15 cities, they were raiding the houses of LGBTQI activists, ordinary LGBTQI people, and also cafes and bars. And they also raided our office. So it was a huge operation. And now, according to our data, at least 81 person has been imprisoned, and now they're in prison, and nearly 25 of them are LGBTQI activists. The others are from the community. They're trans women, they're gay men who are like part of the LGBTQI community, and now we are trying to just support our friends in prison.
17: Have you had any direct contact with them? Have you been able to speak to them?
16: Our lawyers could speak to them. The problem is now they are in solitary confinement. They are isolated. They are staying alone in the prison. And we are really worried about their life and their health and well-being. It's a human rights violation to just put in like one person. And we are demanding for them to be together. And they had some problems in the first prison they were sent. The guards were laughing at them, like they were calling them some homophobic slurs and etc. And our lawyers went, and eventually we could be able to transfer them to another jail, like in the same jail, another part, another like campus. So it was nice, but still they suffered a lot, and we are really anxious about them.
17: These are your friends. These are people you know really well. Is that right?
16: Yeah, these are my friends. One is my housemate, and one's name is Jeansette Kalan. She's a trans activist and a longtime friend of mine. Like, basically, we grew up together. We have known each other for like nearly 15 years. And now she's in prison, and we are trying to have a campaign about them. We want to see them, but it's not possible. And especially with Jeansette's case, she's a very important and a visible trans woman. And I'm really worried about her. And she had suffered a lot, even in the before. She wrote a lot of articles to us about her life. And she once said that when she was a student, she was homeless for 6 months. She spent days sleeping in train stations. She was nearly raped already when she was younger. And from her words, she lastly said to us, I studied a lot. I felt that I had to be successful. I thought maybe then I would be treated with some respect. It didn't happen. This was her words like from 10 years ago. And now she is just in prison, and that's really sad.
17: And Yıldız, these are the events of the last few days, but let's go back a bit to what it's like living in Turkey amid the LGBTQ plus community. And Rima, I'd like to bring you in from Canada, where you are at the moment. You left your home country of Morocco and you chose to settle in Turkey. Tell us about the years you spent in Turkey.
18: So what's happened for me, I moved to Turkey. I thought it's like a safe, because that's what I was having as idea before. Because before it was like as a safe, as LGBT things. But unfortunately, I lived there for 5 years, which was like horrible and very hard and disaster for all people of LGBT. There is no safe in the street, no freedom. And even just like you can face, I face harassment, violence, physical and psychological everywhere in the subway to work, like to find a job or to find a place to rent. It was very homophobic. Now I'm listening about this, about in prison, because also I got that I was in prison, and what I faced there, it was very horrible. There is no human right, no respect. They don't treat us as human being. They found like criminals. They thought that we are. You are just fighting to be yourself, and just to be yourself, you don't harm no one. But it's something doesn't allow you to do that, even in my home country. And when the country that I thought it would be, but it was the opposite, totally the opposite.
17: And Rima, you of course came to Turkey from Morocco, and Yıldız in Ankara. You are from Turkey itself. What has been your experience growing up and living and working in Turkey as a member of the community?
16: It has joys and also it has sadness. It has the joy of the solidarity of the queer community, because I can easily say that the queer community here in Turkey just saved my life. When I was a little kid, everyone was mocking me and I thought no one would love me or respect me, and I even attempted suicide and I was in depression for a very long time. Then I just came across Chaos Jazz magazine, and when I read it, I felt respected. I felt that there are people there who are like me. And the main problem is the state and the government's policies. Because we had a survey 2 years ago, the 39% of the country said that they are okay with LGBTQI people having equal rights, which is a huge number. The 30% said that they don't care, and the only 30% said that they're against it. And when we look into the who is supporting, who's pro-LGBTQI, most of them have some LGBTQI friends, relatives, etc. So when we come face-to-face within the rest of the society, we can have peace, we can understand each other.
18: Just to mention something, according to others, what they say that about this is the only hope that I can mention to stay and to survive is exactly to be close to the community of LGBT. There is no freedom. It's true that to stay together as a community and try to survive is true.
17: Yıldız, many of our audience members listening will have never been to Turkey, to Ankara where you are, or to Istanbul. In those two major cities, if people were to go there, would they see bars, cafes, clubs which are visibly LGBTQ?
16: Until now they could see, but I'm not so sure will they be able to see it, because they also raided bars and cafes, and there was a very vibrant queer scene in Istanbul and in Ankara. But day by day, they are just taking their places from us. Like since 2015, we had a like Pride March, 100,000 people marched in Istanbul. It was huge and it was peaceful, but they started attack again, and now they're shutting down the queer scenes, queer bars and cafes. So I don't know what will happen in the next future. And I just remembered, by the way, I think we have met Raima, right?
18: Yes, yes.
16: Yes, it gives me joy to hear your voice and hearing that you're safe.
18: Thank you so much.
17: Yıldız, given what you've said about those clubs, cafes, bars being closed down, where would you meet people now?
16: Well, we'll find ways, because like, we have a strong history. Like, we were meeting each other at cruising parks. We could meet each other at like hammams. We'll find our places. Like, yes, it's hard, yes. But if you cannot express yourself freely, you don't even have a life. So in order to continue living, we'll find ways. But I hope that they won't hurt us so much that we won't be able to repair it.
17: Yıldız, do you ever have conversations with people in Turkey who disagree with your views? Do you ever sit down with them and have long talks?
16: We used to have, like, before they were banning all of our events. I was actually traveling across the country in, like, 10 years ago. In 1 year, I traveled 35 cities for discussions, panels, workshops with some of them were very anti-LGBTQI. Some of them were very religious. Some of them were very nationalist. And, for example, in one city, Aksaray, a very small city, I had a speech and they asked me to just postpone it after the Friday sermon. And I thought that probably they will just attack me after that. But they wanted that because first they want to go to the mosque, pray, and after that they will come, because it has an hour, that praying hour. They don't want to miss that praying hour, and also they don't want to miss my speech. So they came. And they had questions, and they were saying that we believe it's a sin, but we want to listen to you. And after a long debate, most of them started saying that we don't know whether it is a sin or not, and actually it's none of our job. It's between you and God. we know that you're human beings and you deserve our respect. So I have a lot of stories like that. So there's a change in the society in Turkey. It's changing day by day. It gives me a little bit hope. I don't know, maybe it can be seen as a very like optimistic way of seeing things, but it gives me joy to know that there are still people who just want to be with us.
17: Rima, what's your life like now in Canada?
18: Freedom. Freedom. And the thing that I miss it for 30 years. I am 33 years now, so the thing that I missed for 32 years or 30 years ago, I got enough. Of course, it's a freedom, is trying to recover from the trauma and the physical and psychological effect that I got these years. It's not easy, but it's much better that we knew. I was very happy to participate in the Pride, that I was dreaming about it, and I cannot do it in Turkey or in Morocco. Even in Turkey, it was like very hard, like you cannot. And yeah, it's the freedom. And in the same time now, when I heard that what's happening in the countries that I live there and things, so I hope that things also is going to change to the better and improve. Because all of us, we are human beings, and we deserve to be free. We deserve to have human rights.
17: Yıldız, where do you see your own future?
16: Well, hopefully I will be stay here in Ankara, in my home, with my chosen family, with my two dogs, and just reading the news without the anxiety, drinking my coffee with my loved ones. That's my dream. My only dream is just living here in a peaceful life.
17: Our thanks to Yıldız Tar in Ankara and to Rima in Canada. Well, Yıldız Tar referred to a poll suggesting that 39% of people in Turkey accepted homosexuality. According to research carried out by Pew Research in 2020, 25% of Turks said homosexuality should be accepted by society. 57% opposed it. The acceptance rate, though, was higher amongst educated people, 41%, and youth, 34%. To get a sense of life in Turkey, I spoke to our correspondent, Hilkin Boran, from BBC Turkish.
19: So far, 80 people have been arrested as part of this crackdown, as part of these investigations, and more than 100 people who were detained have been released. Those who were arrested are now going to be in prison pending trial, which could take up to months and perhaps some weeks. We're not sure about that. And meanwhile, there have been two worthwhile protests, one in Istanbul and one in the western province of Izmir, where people showed up to show solidarity with the LGBTQ plus communities. But so far, the government has been labeling these investigations as "My family is safe" and pitting the family values against LGBTQ plus individuals, which has been a trademark of President Recep Tayyip Erdogan's government since the last elections in 2023.
17: How does President Erdogan define what he calls traditional family values?
19: Yeah, for President Erdogan, this is the traditional Turkish family where you have a husband, a wife and children. And he has been pitting LGBTQ plus individuals against these traditional values in the last election cycles. He's been using anti-LGBTQ plus rhetoric regularly. And advocates who I spoke to say that the government is currently using this rhetoric as a smokescreen to actually combat root causes of family insecurity in Turkey, including violence against women.
17: Where does public opinion stand in Turkey when it comes to LGBT people?
19: Yeah, this is a very contentious subject in Turkey. There are those who also support the government who say that LGBTQ plus people pose a threat to traditional conservative values of the Turkish public, which is predominantly Muslim, as you know. And there are also those who are on the opposition camp who are supporting LGBTQ plus people because these people always mobilize with the opposition parties. They always show up to all the protests and they always show up in solidarity. But it is not easy to perhaps gauge how much of the population supports or acknowledges the LGBTQ plus community in Turkey or not. We can get a sense of this through the rhetoric that the government utilizes. This happens during the election cycles. This happens shortly before or after these kind of investigations, these kind of crackdowns that we see. And we see government officials equating LGBTQ plus individuals with being indecent. This is in their official statements. This is in their remarks. And these people regularly find themselves, first of all, trying to explain that they are not indecent or they are not posing a danger whatsoever against family values or families themselves in Turkey.
17: You described there the views, the differing views about LGBT people in Turkey. What rights do they have to pursue their lives as they see fit?
19: Well, we can look at this from the other end of things. They're not criminalized. So being LGBTQ plus or being homosexual in Turkey is not illegal. Certainly not. But President Erdogan's government has adopted a much tougher stance against them, especially in recent years. So he regularly describes them as an organization whose influence, he says, needs to be curtailed, needs to be limited. And like I mentioned, he pits traditional family values against the LGBTQ plus individuals. Consequently, what rights they had is deteriorating day by day, especially rapidly. But as an example, let's think about a decade ago. We used to have pride marches in Istanbul, and they have been officially banned for more than a decade now. People still march, but they face harsh law enforcement responses. Often they get detained, if not arrested. Another example is the criminalization of the rainbow flag. University students have been penalized in numerous cases in last years for displaying the flag or carrying it by university administrations. And there have been those on social media and elsewhere describing the flag as an inappropriate symbol. So these kind of things show you that there's this gradual reduction of the rights or their sense of existence in Turkey.
17: When it comes to those who've been arrested, detained in the recent crackdown, one of our guests said that several people are in solitary confinement and have not been treated well, that prison guards, the allegation is, laughed and used homophobic slurs against those detainees. What has the government said about the conditions under which those detainees are being held?
19: There has been no official statement from the government regarding the situation of those who were arrested. And those who were detained have already been released. And like I mentioned, at least 80 people have been arrested as part of these investigations in the last week. These people will be in prison pending trial. So they could be in there anywhere from a couple of weeks to numerous months, depending on when the indictments are prepared and when the trials take place. And the practice of detaining people and preparing indictments while they're awaiting trial in prison has been heavily criticized by rights advocates in Turkey. And unfortunately, these kind of mistreatment of prisoners is something that we frequently see and something we frequently observe and hear from those who are imprisoned or who are detained. This is not the first time, and it's not likely going to be the last time that we are hearing that some of them are in solitary confinement. Others are having to hear slurs against them. And I just have to mention that those who were detained were released after a couple of days ago because they're not legally able to detain those people for extended periods of time. But if you're arrested, you have to be in prison awaiting trial until those indictments are ready and the trial begins.
17: Hilkan Buran from BBC Turkish. Well, we mentioned earlier the demonstrations happening at different places in Europe. One of the demonstrations in solidarity with LGBTQ plus people in Turkey is taking place right here in London, outside the Turkish embassy, a few tube stops away from us here at New Broadcasting House. Our global affairs reporter, Mimi Swaby, is outside the embassy. Tell us what you've been seeing.
20: Hi, James. The protest, Solidarity protest, is yet to start. We're about 10 minutes away officially, but already there are dozens of people who have started lining the pavement opposite the Turkish embassy. Speaking to organisers, they're hopeful that a few hundred people might turn up in support for the crackdown or against the crackdown of Turkey's government against the LGBTQ plus community. But there does seem to be a strong police presence as well, a couple of police vans. People are trickling in. There's already flags with the rainbow colours as well, with other signs and placards. But a few dozen people already here to show their support for this community.
17: Have they been speaking about where they've come from? Are they from Britain? Do they know Turkey well?
20: a real mix. Some people here are from Pride, others are from different organizations who have helped organize this event. People I've been speaking to who are Turkish, many of them actually said to me that they're not going to come to this particular protest because they have family still in Turkey and they're very worried about the repercussions of them coming to such a public protest in front of the Turkish embassy may have. That is something that we hear from quite a few people. And it's all part of this crackdown against the community, part of President Erdogan's Decade of the Family campaign, which we've heard through government lines, is all aimed at protecting children, the institution of the family, and social order. This is something that the community say is completely false narrative, and they say that actually homophobia is still incredibly widespread and it's being fueled by this sort of rhetoric we're hearing from the Turkish government. There'd be many reasons for people coming out. Some are from Turkey, some are not, some are here from London. But the one thing they have in common, speaking to a few people here and those online in Turkey, in the UK, is all that they strongly disagree with the rhetoric that's surrounding the LGBTQ plus community and the raids, which they see as a major escalation. We've heard from Human Rights Watch as well that this is the widest crackdown on this community in recent years. To give an idea of the major scale escalation that we're seeing here, it's something that people are very strongly opposing.
17: Mimi Swaby, our global affairs reporter outside the Turkish embassy in West London. Many thanks for joining us. And Mimi and our other journalists here in the BBC's newsroom are also keeping an eye on the other protests which have been scheduled for today in parts of mainland Europe. We'll continue to bring you all news here on Outside Source on the BBC World Service. Do stay with us. In a few minutes, we'll be taking you to the Spanish territory of Ceuta in North Africa.
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0: You're listening to Outside Source live on the BBC World Service. The police in the Spanish territory of Ceuta have begun moving hundreds of migrants who came in from Morocco in July to a new tented site in a port area. In a few minutes' time, we'll tell you about life in Ceuta in North Africa, a territory ruled by Spain. Officers have struggled to contain crowds of people. We'll hear from residents of Ceuta. What's life like for them?
1: BBC News with Govinda Gill. A bomb attack on a mosque in northwest Pakistan has killed 21 people, including 15 police officers. Dozens of others were wounded when a vehicle loaded with explosives was rammed into the building. President Macron has warned that Russian hybrid threats against Europe have intensified in recent weeks. Mr. Macron has ordered a plan to protect critical infrastructure, the defence industry and technology sites against drone and cyber attacks. A curfew is in force in Minna, the capital of Niger State in central Nigeria, which has been the scene of violent protests over the death in custody of at least 33 teenagers, alleged illegal miners. Survivors have told reporters how they were jam-packed in a cell with no ventilation. As they began suffocating, they started banging on the door but got no answer. Police in Spain's North African territory of Ceuta have moved hundreds of migrants from the beaches to a tent city in the port area. Thousands of migrants have remained in Ceuta since a mass influx from Morocco in July. The Russian authorities have seized the businesses and assets of the Swiss food giant Nestlé and three French groups. They said the firms represented unfriendly countries. The billionaire investor and philanthropist Warren Buffett has stepped down as chairman of Berkshire Hathaway. In a letter to shareholders, the 96-year-old said leading the US conglomerate had been the privilege of a lifetime, but father time always wins. South Korean hockey players at the Asian Games in Japan were left bemused ahead of their match against Bangladesh when North Korea's national anthem was played instead of their own. Lined up before the game, some players looked around in confusion, while others not realizing what had happened.

0: Most of those migrants have been sent back across the border into Morocco, but it's believed that about 13,000 remain in makeshift camps in Ceuta, living on beaches and on streets. The Spanish central government, though, says that the figure is lower. Now, those who stayed are being moved on by the local police. They're being taken to the port area where tent facilities have been set up. Our Middle East and North Africa analyst, Sebastian Usher, joins me now. What have we learned about the relocation operation today?
1: Well, it's limited, I think, is the main thing to say. I mean, we don't know the exact amount of people who are left from this mass migration. I mean, maybe 10 to 13,000, different figures are given. So a tented area has been set up in the port about a kilometre away from where two beaches are, where around 3,000 of the migrants have been living. So early this morning, police, backed up by the Spanish military, started directing them towards this port. The problem with the way that this worked out is, as I say, there's like 1,700 places and 3,000 people, so there was a big rush for some of the migrants to try to get in the front of the queue and not be left behind. So there were quite chaotic scenes that were caught on video. The police did fire rubber bullets in the air. At one point, you can hear shots in at least one of these videos, and they're also reported to have used their batons. Now, it took a little while, but they did get it under control, and so that tented area now does have its migrants there. The ones who didn't get in, as far as we know, have now returned to the beach. This is a temporary situation, obviously. It's not one that, as far as the people of Ceuta are concerned, is enough. They've been holding nearly daily protests about this continuing, and it's not going to help the Spanish Prime Minister Pedro Sanchez that much, I think, either. The optics of this hasn't looked that great. He's had fierce opposition both inside and outside Spain, accused essentially that his more lenient approach to migration, I guess you could put it that way, resulted in that mass surge back in July.
0: And those migrants who are having, who are moving to the tent facilities, what are their long-term prospects? Would Spain deport them, or would Spain look at their applications?
1: I mean, from what the government is saying, the Spanish government is saying, that this is a process that has to take some time because it's a large number of people, obviously, and each one has to be allowed to make their case. Quite a large number of minors too, which complicates it further. But in essence, what the Spanish government is saying is that they are hoping to return everyone who's there, essentially, to Morocco, which is where they came from, where they breached the border from. I mean, there may be a small number who are granted leave to go to Spain. It seems very, very unlikely that it will be a big number, but this is a situation that isn't going to end, I think, any time soon. As I'm saying, Pedro Sanchez's polling numbers have taken a big hit over this, and there's just been a few comments, I mean, of some interest from the EU migration minister, Magnus Brunner, who said, not specifically about these images today, but the images from July, that they're fueling far-right parties who have pointed at this and said, look, that's what any kind of lax approach to migration creates, these sorts of images. And remember, there were a number of people who died as they tried to cross. A lot of people originally, several thousand, were crossing by sea.
0: We'll hear from residents in Ceuta in a few moments about their life. But Seb, tell us about life in Morocco. Why those migrants who've made it to Ceuta wanted to leave their own home country?
1: Well, I mean, Morocco, you know, has quite high levels of poverty. And I mean, it's developed in some ways, but you have shanty towns on the edges of some of the major cities. It's a long-standing problem, and they're, you know, like so many other countries, there aren't the jobs to go around. So there always will be people from Morocco itself who are trying to get out. I mean, in this case, it does seem to be an almost all Moroccans. And I mean, it has to be, you know, said that a lot of observers, certainly political parties, opposition political parties in Spain,

0: A police report that the Spanish produced suggested that the Moroccan authorities themselves may have encouraged this. This has happened before, to give them leverage with Spain at a moment, a juncture when they're not happy with what Spain is doing. So this isn't this specifically a kind of Moroccan aspect of the issue, but of course, I mean, migration itself from Africa goes far, far beyond that. I think this is a very special instance, but as the EU minister was saying, in the wider picture, for those elements in the European Union and outside who see migration as the biggest threat to the EU or to the West, they can portray this as being essentially, in inverted commas, an invasion from Africa. But this had very particular reasons behind it, this particular incident, I would say.
1: Sebastian Usher, our Middle East and North Africa analyst, many thanks. Well, let's bring in now three Spanish women who live in Ceuta. Ángela, María and Julieta. Hello to all three of you. And Ángela, let's begin with you. I would imagine very few of our listeners have been to Ceuta. If you could show them around in normal times, what would they see?
2: Well, now the city has changed a lot. It's not the Ceuta that we used to know like 1 month and a half ago. Ceuta has always been a very multicultural city. Here we have four different cultures and we all live together without any problem, celebrating our local holidays, living in peace, you know, and now this has completely changed. Now most of our holidays have been cancelled. We don't feel safe in our city, though they used to be a very safe city and a very clean city as well, and now this has changed for worse, you know, due to this situation. So now it's not the city that I have been raised, you know, when I was a child. This has changed a lot, and I don't really recognize my city as it used to be.
1: Thank you, Ángela. María, what is life like for you at the moment in Ceuta?
3: Well, I completely agree with Angela. I don't really recognize my town. Our life changes since the invasion. We really change our day-to-day life. We cannot feel free in our town. The insecurity we are experiencing is overwhelming. We can no longer live a normal life. We have lost the sense of security that a state governed by the rule of law should provide. So the change is really big, because we cannot feel that the town that we used to know, it's the same. We feel in another place.
1: I want to bring in Julieta. Julieta, we spoke to you on this program late July, I think a day after the influx began, and you described your life there. I know you live with your daughter. What has life like been with you over the last few weeks?
4: Well, I agree with the girls. Our daily lives have radically changed. But I think that the worst thing is that we are starting to normalize this situation, and that's kind of surreal. This is something that seemed completely unimaginable a few weeks ago. And well, nowadays my life has become going from home to work, picking up my daughter and never leaving her alone. So there's so much uncertainty at the moment, and we are afraid, I think.
1: Julieta, if I may ask, when you say never leaving her alone, what is the particular fear that you have?
4: I was not born in Ceuta, but I've been living here for 17 years. I'm from Argentina, actually. And I have never felt afraid of leaving my daughter walking alone in the city center with her friends. But now I am worried. I never leave her alone, as I said. And I think that even adults are afraid of these people. I mean, it's a mixture of emotions because on the one hand, we feel empathy for them. It's a really tough situation for all of us, not only for them, for the migrants, but for the people from Ceuta as well. And yes, it's not the city I used to live anymore.
1: Ángela, do you see the police as you walk around Ceuta?
2: Yeah, I mean, now we are used to seeing militaries everywhere walking the street armed with their weapons, and it's quite shocking for us because we've always had police officer in the city, but not as many as we see them today. Nowadays, it's you feel like it looks like a war to me. You know, it's like police officers everywhere, militaries everywhere, and I mean, it's completely different as we used to see our city. I mean, but it's true that, I mean, I live in the city center. This isn't, it's not like the outskirts. Obviously, the outskirts is even worse, and it's city center. But we still see in the city center people wandering around with nothing to do, nothing to, nowhere to sleep, and this hiding. I mean, not some of them have been led to these camps, but all of that, some of them are living in the streets and hiding somewhere. I mean, where I live, I see them hiding in the mountain, and I get scared. It's not only for women, also for elderly people. Elderly people are scared of getting robbed in the street. Children are not playing in the parks as they used to do. So it's quite a very shocking situation for us.
1: Angela, would there be any interaction between the residents of Ceuta, as you all are, and those migrants who've been there for several weeks?
2: I mean, well, we try to do it. When I see them in the street, I try to ignore them. But, you know, some of them, they said things to you in Arabic. And others, some of them are drunk, and you see them drunk in the streets, and you feel a little bit unsafe because, you know, it's you don't know what they can do to you, because most of them wouldn't do anything to you. But others, they would say something, and especially for women, I mean, we don't feel safe in that sense. And others, they get in fights, and you never know if there's going to be a fight in the middle of the street, you know, or they are going to try to attack you or to rob you to get some food. Or so it's a situation of uncertainty, and that's what worries us most, you know.
1: And Maria, yeah. How long are you preparing to live like this?
3: Oh, I never prepared to live like this.
1: Yeah.
3: You can never expect something like that when you are living in your town. It's a secure town. You live, you know, in a state that the rights are granted. And now we are not having that. I understand regulated immigration. I'm fully in favor of people seeking a better life, provided respect by the law. But however, the situation feels like it's a full-scale invasion to us. We don't know who these people are, what they are, what their background are, or anything about them. We are seeing that the crime rates increase every day. Calls to 112, the emergency service number, have increased by more than 300%. And this is an objective fact. Ceuta used to have around 4 arrests a day, and now we have more than 20. This has demonstrated that among them, they are murderers, rapists, and jihadists. And this is an objective fact. True. How can you feel that you are living in a safe place if you are hearing that every day, and this is objective dates?
1: Have you put those points to your elected politicians?
3: Well, they all know that, but we cannot understand how the national government had allowed something like this to happen, leaving 80,000 people, Spanish citizens, to fend for themselves. That's not understandable. We cannot understand that. You cannot never expect that.
1: And Julieta, I know that you, in your mind, has been whether or not to move to the Spanish mainland. Tell us about that.
4: Well, actually, I'm going to the mainland in a couple of hours, especially because I live 100 meters away from the beach, from the trampoline, where the shelters are. And the situation hasn't changed much, even though this morning the migrants were moved to the port. I'm afraid this will happen again. So, well, we'll have to do something
1: I'm so sorry for jumping in. You said you were only 100 meters away from some of the areas. Can you describe what you see?
4: desolation. It reminds me of the favelas in Brazil. It's just like a shanty town, as it's something we have never seen before, not here in Ceuta. But well, I have a mixture of emotions, really, truly. I sometimes try to help if I see children or pregnant women. I don't know.
1: And we have spoken to one of our reporters who described some of the very difficult circumstances facing those unaccompanied minors and those women as well, Julieta.
4: The problem is that if there's a family, they don't want to be separated. So, because women and children are living in those tented sites, but men cannot live with them. So there are some families living in the streets because they don't want to get separated.
1: I see. And Angela, do you think that people in mainland Spain understand the complications of your life in Ceuta?
2: Well, they see everything through social media on the news, but it's only the tip of the iceberg. It's not all the real problem we are facing, the situation, all the residents here in my town. I mean, it's just you see what you see in the news, on the news, and then you might think that some of us are racist, and we are not racist. I mean, we have always helped each other. We have always had this problem of immigration, but this is much more than that. It's an invasion. I mean, it's like 80,000 people, and then 70,000 people come into our city. So it's a very, very different problem compared to what we had in 2021. And I'm telling some of my friends and my family in mainland all that this situation, and they understand, but you have to come here to our city to feel and to see the reality. And you know, if you feel desolated, it's a very sad situation. It's not only sad for us, but only sad for them, because we feel empathy for them, as Julieta said. It's a very complicated situation, because I mean, I understand their rights, but also our rights as well. And obviously immigration has always assisted, but with respecting the law. It's not like this, that it's like they're not respecting the law. And the problem is our government, because our government is just the only measure they are taking is just sending money to Ceuta, say, okay, we send money and you build shelters and camps for them. And that's it. That is everything is solved. And that's not the real problem. We want our lives as they used to be, not like now. We don't want to normalize this situation.
1: And you talk about those lives as they used to be. Maria, in the previous life, would you get visitors from Morocco coming just for a short time to look around Ceuta, to be tourists themselves? Did you ever have
3: of
1: any
3: course.
1: Of that?
3: Yeah, of course. We always live with the immigration. This is something that we have since we were children. But this is not immigration now. It's an invasion. It's quite different, you know, because we used to live with that. We really understand immigration, and we live with them since we were child. So this is something really normal for us. But the situation that we are having now is not immigration. This is an invasion. It's truly different.
1: Thank you to all three of you, to Angela, to Maria, and to Julieta, explaining life in the Spanish territory of Ceuta in Northern Africa. This is Outside Source, live on the BBC World Service. Every so often in the United States, a trial captures the attention of the public. Even long after that trial finishes, there is still discussion and debate. That has happened this year in the trial of Lindsay Clancy, a mother who'd been accused of murdering her three children. She had not denied that she had killed them, but claimed insanity and postpartum psychosis. There was a jury trial. The trial was deadlocked. 11 members of the jury said that she should be found not guilty. A single holdout believed that she should be found guilty of murder. As a result of the deadlock, a mistrial was declared. Joining me now is our US correspondent, Ione Wells. A warning that in order to discuss this story properly, there are details that some of you might find distressing. And Ione, we're speaking now because the lone holdout juror has been giving his views.
5: That's right. For the last couple of days, weeks since that trial concluded, and it was essentially ended in a mistrial, no result because the jurors couldn't agree, we have increasingly heard from more and more of the jurors who were on the jury. Those who had spoken previously until now had said that essentially the panel was divided 11 to 1, that they were the majority found her not guilty by reason of insanity. Lindsay Clancy's defence as well in the courtroom when I was there said that one juror, he alleged that one juror was not following the principle that somebody must be found guilty beyond reasonable doubt. So there's been a lot of claims in the last couple of days that there was one juror essentially who had doubts but decided to vote guilty anyway. That juror has now put out a statement refuting that. His name is Michael Desrenville, and he has said in a statement that he didn't have any doubts and that based on all the evidence that he was presented by the prosecution, he believed that there was enough evidence that Lindsay Clancy knew, in his words, what she was doing and that she planned it. Other jurors have said publicly that the panel spent days trying to convince him to change his mind. But I think this is a sort of incredibly unusual and interesting development in this case, that we have seen so many jurors who have the right to remain anonymous, essentially kind of unpacking the case after it's all happened.
1: It is interesting, isn't it? And Ione, I know you've covered the UK for many years. Here in the UK, there are extreme restrictions on the media approaching members of the jury, and those jury members are compelled by law not to speak about their deliberations. But in this particular case, those members of the jury, several of them, are almost now public figures themselves.
5: That's right. Many of them have been giving televised interviews with US media. And I think what's really interesting about this case is we still don't know what's going to happen next. Because it ended in a mistrial, essentially the prosecution at the moment are weighing up whether they decide to try and refile the case and push for a new trial with a new jury completely. The risk of that, and I think a big question a lot of us have at the moment here, is if it does go to a fresh trial, how on earth would they go about finding a new jury that could be impartial and independent, given the level of media scrutiny that this existing trial had, and the fact that we have heard so publicly from different members of the jury speaking to media outlets here in the US. And I think that is something which makes this, it's certainly not something that I have seen in the UK before. And I think the reason they are speaking publicly is because they've chosen to waive their anonymity, the right that they had, but also because that trial ended in a collapse.
1: And do prosecutors face the possibility of agreeing a plea deal with Lindsay Clancy, be it a lesser charge, be it manslaughter, in order to secure a prosecution?
5: That's certainly one option. I think they haven't decided yet what they're going to do, but essentially there are a couple of different options. As I mentioned before, the one option would be the prosecution could refile this case and essentially push for a fresh trial with a new jury. One option is they could, as you say, try to negotiate a plea deal with Lindsay Clancy's defence, which would usually involve the defendant, Lindsay Clancy in this case, pleading guilty, but in exchange for lesser charges, so potentially not accepting first degree murder, potentially a lesser charge like second degree murder or manslaughter, or accepting a lesser sentence, although in Massachusetts first degree murder would have a life sentence without parole. It could be as well that the prosecution decide to drop this case entirely, that they decide to drop it, which is certainly what her defence have been arguing for, although I think from what we've heard so far from the prosecution, that wasn't something they were particularly keen to entertain.
1: And I know that Patrick Clancy, the father of those three children who were killed by Lindsay Clancy, has given an interview to the US news magazine 60 Minutes on CBS, our partner broadcaster, with the woman he has remarried. I've seen short clips of that, but what are we to expect from that interview?
5: That's right. That's due to air this Sunday on CBS on their programme 60 Minutes. We've only seen very brief teaser clips and trailers of the interview, so it's not clear yet what detail or not he goes into. But he, of course, testified in the case. And from clips I have seen, he has mentioned that he still talks to his three children, that he still feels that they're with him, that they're people he wants to speak to in moments of difficulty in his life. I think it's probably likely that we will expect him to push back on various claims, conspiracy theories that have circulated about him throughout the course of this trial. And I think probably give a bit of his testimony about the experience of going through it. I think one concern, certainly from family members and others of Lindsay Clancy, is that many of them testified during this trial. And if it does go to a fresh trial, that would potentially put them through that experience all over again.
1: Oni Wells, our US correspondent, many thanks for joining us. And there is an in-depth article about Lindsay Clancy and the juror on the US and Canada section of our website. I'm James Reynolds. This is Outside Source, live on the BBC World Service from our newsroom here in London.
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1: Welcome to Outside Source with me, James Reynolds, live from the floor of the BBC's newsroom in central London. Imagine being in Bolivia, picking up a cat, and then realising that the cat that you're holding is unlike any other cat known to humanity. Our environment correspondent, Helen Briggs, reports that a spotted cat from the forests of Bolivia has now been confirmed as a new species. Helen writes that the small feline is about the size of a domestic cat. It went under the radar because it had for years been confused with other wild cats, but it's been subject to DNA studies, and now it turns out that this cat, a single cat, is actually in a class of its own. And scientists, Helen says, hope the discovery will draw attention to the conservation of tiger cats, a small group of wild cats found in Central and South America. Helen will explain her story further, and will be joined by those interested in the discovery of the species.
13: BBC News with Govinder Gill. Officials in Pakistan say 21 people have been killed and more than 100 injured in an attack on a mosque in northwest Pakistan. 15 police officers are among the dead. Dozens of others were injured. The authorities say a vehicle carrying explosives was rammed into the mosque in the Kohat district of Khyber Pakhtunkhwa during Friday prayers. Here's Caroline Davies.
14: Shouts, sirens, confusion, chaos. The sounds of the aftermath of the explosion. The injured carried on the backs of passers-by, taken by ambulances to nearby hospitals. A police official told the BBC that the blast was caused by a vehicle heavily laden with explosives that was rammed into the mosque during Friday prayers. There was an exchange of gunfire during which six attackers were killed, the official said. The Pakistani Taliban have denied carrying out the attack. As yet, no official jihadist group has claimed responsibility.
13: President Emmanuel Macron has warned that Russian hybrid threats against France and other European countries have intensified in recent weeks. He was speaking after meeting French political leaders to discuss the international security situation and its impact on France. Hugh Schofield reports from Paris.
15: The nature of the Russian threat was changing and intensifying, the president said, a reference to the growing number of low-level incidents of sabotage that are being attributed to Moscow. The aim was to intimidate and break our support for Ukraine, but the consequence would be exactly the opposite, he said, because everyone knew that what was at stake in Ukraine was France's own security. The president also addressed the growing fears of instability in France linked to record high prices at the petrol pumps. He called on candidates in next year's election not to exploit public unease by blaming the government.
13: A curfew is enforced in Minna, the capital of Niger State in Nigeria, where there have been violent protests over the death in custody of at least 33 teenagers. A paramilitary security force said they arrested young men suspected of illegal mining. Makwachi Okafor reports.
16: I've been speaking with residents and even some people whose family members survived the detention. They confirmed that really it was quite overcrowded. That's what they told the BBC. They were cramped up, over 30 people in a tight room with barely any windows. So that's sort of the conditions that we've heard around the detention. However, the NSCDC, that's the agency that detained them, they are saying they need to carry out more investigation, more medical investigations to confirm the actual cause of death.
13: Survivors have said when they realised they were suffocating, they started banging on the door but got no answer. The European Union has accused the Kremlin of using repression to deprive voters of a genuine choice in Russia's first parliamentary election since the invasion of Ukraine. An EU spokesman said the exclusion of any opposition showed the erosion of democracy in Russia. World News from the BBC. A man who spent nearly two decades in prison over one of India's most notorious murder cases has died less than a year after being acquitted and released. Surinder Kohli was found hanged in the northern state of Uttarakhand. Kohli, a domestic servant and his then employer, wrongfully spent years on death row for rape and murder after the remains of 19 women and children were found near their home in 2006. The EU's Migration Commissioner, Magnus Brunner, has said the images of migrants streaming into the Spanish territory of Ceuta in North Africa have helped fuel support for far-right parties. On Friday, a sometimes chaotic police operation in Ceuta saw thousands of migrants moved from beaches to temporary shelter in tents. Mr. Brunner said this didn't give the whole picture.
17: Images from Ceuta, of course, overshadow the actual successes and the actual facts and figures. This is, of course, not good. That's why it is so important to return those people as soon as possible, to show that we have control, that our systems actually work. And it was a stress test for the European Union, definitely, and for our systems and for our resilience also.
13: The Russian authorities have seized the businesses and assets of the Swiss food giant Nestlé and three French groups, justifying the move by the fact they represented unfriendly countries allied with Ukraine. Most Western companies quickly sold their Russian operations and holdings after the Ukraine invasion, since sanctions made trading difficult. The billionaire investor and philanthropist Warren Buffett has stepped down as chairman of Berkshire Hathaway, the firm he took control of in 1965. Under him, the US textile manufacturing business grew into a vast conglomerate worth more than $1 trillion. Mr. Buffett remains on the board. BBC News.
1: You're listening to Outside Source live on the BBC World Service. There is a new cat in town. It is the first new species of feline to be identified in more than a century. The wildcat, known by its local name Tilcayo, inhabits the Yungas cloud forests of Bolivia. Our environment correspondent Helen Briggs described the cat to me a little earlier.
18: Well, it looks very much like a domestic cat, actually, really. Leopard spots, sort of brown colour, stripy face. It's about the size of a domestic cat. And it was actually even mistaken for one when it was a kitten, because it was found in the forest by someone who thought it was a kitten. And then the behaviour was so strange for a domestic cat as it got older that he took it to this rescue sanctuary. And that's really where the story starts.
1: Take us through what happened after the cat made it to the sanctuary.
18: Well, at first they got it mixed up with other wild cats. So there's lots of small spotted wild cats. And if you think about the cat family, then we've got the big cat, cats like the lions and the tigers, and we've got smaller wild cats, which obviously live out in the wild. They're much smaller and don't get as much attention as their larger cousins. And then, of course, there's domestic cats. But so this one got mixed up with lots of other small spotted wild cats that you can see in Central and South America. And it was living happily there until a scientist came to the sanctuary. She actually volunteered at the sanctuary, and she looked at its markings and thought, well, this looks unusual. But even experts can struggle to tell these cats apart. So she actually launched a genetic study with other scientists from around the world to look at the DNA. So that's the only way you can really tease apart information on a new species, through the DNA. And then they came up with this answer that it was incredible. It was a new species of tiger cat.
1: That must be the discovery that every scientist dreams of making.
18: Absolutely, absolutely, because it is very rare. We find new species at the bottom of the ocean in all sorts of unusual extreme environments. It's very rare to find a new mammal. It's very rare to find a new cat. And if you think about it, there's about 40 or so cat species we know about in the world that are living now. So it's really rare to find a new cat, and it was sort of hiding in plain sight. Now, yeah, there's only one known living confirmed individual, which is...
1: That's incredible.
18: It is, absolutely. But the scientists do think that there are more out there in this remote forested area of Bolivia, and they're occasionally spotted by locals, and there was a few camera trap studies, and there was also another cat that was brought into the sanctuary that they later released that they think was another one of these particular species of tiger cat. So there are more out there. But scientists are incredibly excited, and they hope it will shine a spotlight. Now, tiger cats are this group of small spotted wild cats found across Central and South America. There's a lot of argument about their classification, and they want this now new species to have a complete conservation assessment. Scientists say, well, if you don't actually know that these are different species, they've got different environments, different habitats, then you don't know how to save them. So the whole effort now is on actually trying to look at the conservation and trying to get attention for these cats.
1: And in the area in which that cat was found, is that an area which is preserved and subject to conservation?
18: Well, there's still a lot of remote, rugged forest there that harbours lots of incredible wildlife. So it's one of these areas where you maybe can find new discoveries. So that will focus attention on this area, I think, because there are so few parts of the world now where you could actually find new species hiding in plain sight.
1: Does this discovery have any impact on our understanding of the feline species as a whole?
18: Well, it does, because scientists use DNA to look at the family tree of cats and to sort of sort them into different species. And with these small spotted tiger cats, they're finding that there are more species than they thought, which is raising all sorts of questions about how to preserve them. But it comes back to the same point, really, that these wild cats get much less attention than the big wild cats that people are very familiar with. And they do look very much like domestic cats. So if you've got your own domestic cat, then, you know, it's nice to think that there's another member of the cat yes. family out there. And the scientists think there could be more. You know, we could get more living cats to join the cat family of the world.
1: Helen Briggs, our environment correspondent. Well, what makes this discovery so interesting is that this Tilcayo cat is the only confirmed one of its species. Unless other individuals are found, that one will be the only one we have. to talk about. How difficult, then, is it to track and examine extremely rare animals? We're joined by two scientists who know exactly what this is like. Lorraine Scottson is a conservationist and the CEO of the Sola Foundation. A Sola is a type of bovid found in Asia, resembling an antelope. There are fewer than 50 thought to remain in the world. And Suzanne Holzer is a scientist with the Leibniz Institute for Zoo and Wildlife Research in Germany. She helps with the conservation of the northern white rhinoceros, of which there are only two living. Thank you so much to you both. To Lorraine first, what does the Sola look like?
19: Hello, nice to be with you today. So it's the Sola. Just the pronunciation, it's quite tricky for people who aren't from Lao. The Sola is a great big stocky prehistoric looking antelope like creature, but actually very closely related to wild cattle, with some beautiful long sweeping horns.
1: It was a very gentle and polite correction of my pronunciation there. I'm very grateful to that and I apologise. Lorraine, tell us a little bit about what attracted you to the animal.
19: Well, I was brought into the world of Sola conservation in 2018, and what attracted me was the sheer unusual nature of the story behind Sola. The most recently discovered largest terrestrial mammal on the planet, only described to science 30 years ago, if you would believe it. And so that's a 70-plus kilogram bovid wandering around the rainforests undiscovered by humans up until only 30 years ago. And no Western scientist has ever seen one in the wild. So it was an irresistible offer when I was when I was given the opportunity to come into Sola Conservation and join a team who are searching for the last remaining wild Sola.
1: Let's bring in Suzanne in Germany. You helped to conserve the northern white rhinoceros. Tell us about what attracts you to the animal.
20: Thank you. Yes, the northern white rhino is a huge animal. It's a 2-ton charismatic big herbivore, which is actually extremely important for its environment. It's an environmental engineer. It shapes the entire area where it lives and actually makes it possible for many other species to thrive and to live in the same area, and it creates large patches of short grass which limit wildfires and protect other species from getting burned. So they have a huge ecosystem service, and actually they're only been driven to extinction due to human activities. So their horn is 1 gram of their horn is worth more than 1 gram of gold on the Asian market, and this is actually the driver for them to go extinct. Otherwise, they have enough habitat left, but there are no animals in it anymore.
1: And I said in the introduction that there are only two thought to be alive. What do you do then about the long-term preservation of that species when there are only two that we know of?
20: So, yeah, it's when we started working with them, there were more. There were even ones in the wild. But since 2011, there were no more sightings in the wild. And the only two that are now alive are a mother and her daughter, which were born in a Czech zoo and were actually sent back to Kenya to breed with two males, which have died also in the meantime. So all we have left is even only one sex. And what we are doing is to harvest oocytes of the younger of these females and fertilizing them, producing. We have already produced 40 embryos using sperm that was frozen, cryopreserved from animals from zoos, males that are not alive anymore, but more than 20 years ago.
1: Wow.
20: And thanks to this, we can make embryos, and the plan is to bring them back into surrogate mothers of the sister taxon. So we have to actually work around by working with a closely related species to make it work, to bring back live animals.
1: And of those 40 embryos, how many would you hope would be born as northern white rhinos? What number do you need?
20: To be honest, we don't know. We have only had a successful embryo transfer using southern white rhino embryos so far. And as Yeah, we cannot tell this. We hope it will be a decent number, but there's no guarantee. And actually, in humans, it took quite a while to establish this technology.
1: Of course.
20: We authored embryo transfer in wild rhinos in Kenya, was successful with the southern white rhino embryo. So if this ratio holds, then we could have maybe 10 calves, but we don't know.
1: 10 would be a much safer number than 2 at the moment, wouldn't it, Suzanne? And Lorraine, we spoke to you both because of the discovery of a new species of cat in Bolivia. Do you, Lorraine, follow the work of your fellow scientists looking at limited species? And is that an exciting moment?
0: Very exciting. I saw the story on the BBC this morning as I woke up, and you know, it keeps our motivation alive seeing stories like this. You know, we have so many undiscovered species waiting to be discovered in the Animae Mountains where the thiola are present. You could describe a new species there every single day if we had the right resources and the right manpower. Seeing how much global exposure and how excited everybody is about this new species of cat, it just reminds me, you know, in this world of AI and technology and the digital age, that humans are still so connected to nature and still so fundamentally excited by nature. So it's very motivational.
1: Suzanne's described in amazing detail the process to preserve the white rhinos. If there are around 50 or fewer saulas left, how do you work to preserve that species?
0: Well, the saula are in a very different position than the rhino, that story is absolutely fascinating, by the way. But with the saula, there are none in captivity. So we are banking on there being something in the region of 50, probably less, still wandering around the rainforest in the wild. And our task is to find them before it's too late. I mean, it's a rescue mission here. We're trying to locate and then monitor individual animals, which we can then bring into captivity, establish a captive population so that then ultimately we can breed and restore wild populations once it's appropriate to do so. So it's a very different problem that we're dealing with, and just as challenging.
1: Of the saula that you track, are there some that you perhaps get to know from a distance and work out their individuality?
0: Well, I hope we get to that point. We're still searching. We have a field team out in the forest, 28 team members. We have scent detection dogs, instant DNA technology, internationally trained animal tracking experts, and they are out there combing the forest like forensic scientists, searching for the evidence of individual saula. The moment they pick up that evidence, they'll immediately start tracking those individual animals and monitoring them in real time. I hope I can give you the answer to that question the next time you talk to me.
1: Well, I hope to speak again whenever that happens. And Suzanne, in Germany, you're down to 2 northern white rhinoceroses, as you said, hoping perhaps to get up to 10. Has it ever felt to you like a lost cause at any point? And if someone ever said that to you, how would you respond?
20: Yes, of course. It's a fight against time and against all the odds. But we are very hopeful because we have already reached a lot of milestones on the way, and I think it's possible. And we should at least try to not let them vanish. We also have another approach in mind using stem cells. So we have cell lines of living cells from 13 individuals which are not alive anymore, at least. Maybe there are some more. And we collaborate with a researcher in Japan, Katsuhiko Hayashi, who managed to do in the mouse from a skin biopsy, create stem cells, and from these stem cells make oocytes, and from the oocytes create live offspring. So we could actually include these individuals also in our pedigree at the later stage, once this technology he's currently adapting the technology for rhinos, and he also made quite amazing progress so far. So there's another way of hope for us.
1: Lorraine, might some of that technology be handy for you?
19: Absolutely. And I couldn't agree more about trying, no matter how hopeless it may seem, because, you know, tackling difficult challenges like the challenges that we are both facing, it really can't fail. Even if we're ultimately unsuccessful for these species, the knowledge that's gained, the resources that are built, the people that are trained and brought into conservation as a result, all those things go on to the next challenge. And also, where's the line? If we allow these species to become extinct, if we give up, then there's this, you know, conveyor belt of species coming along behind them. So we really have to stand up and fight, no matter how hopeless it might seem.
1: And Suzanne, if you'll forgive me, rather basic question, but the two northern white rhinoceroses who are alive, the mother and the daughter, have you given them names?
20: Yes, they are called Nain, which is the mother, and Fatu is the daughter.
1: who named them?
20: It was the zoo where they were born. This Czech zoo was the only one capable to breed them at all in captivity, and yes, so they have names, clearly.
1: Fascinating. I was rather interested to know that. Suzanne Holzer and Lorraine Scottson, to you both, many thanks. This is Outside Source on the BBC World Service. The only thing rarer than a Bolivian species of cat might be a change of government in Russia following a democratic election. According to our correspondent, our Moscow editor, Steve Rosenberg, that has yet to happen in Russia. And it is not expected to happen in the current vote, where Russians are voting in parliamentary elections from Friday to Sunday, the first since Russia's full-scale invasion of Ukraine in February 2022. Only parties loyal to President Putin are allowed to stand. And the European Union has accused the Kremlin of using repression to deprive voters of a genuine choice. BBC Russian's Lisa Vogt joins me now. When we say the parties have to be loyal to President Putin, is there much of a point of an election where the only one major opinion is allowed?
4: I really like your analogy with the cat. I think it's a really good one. So you're right, Russia is far from being an open democracy now, but Vladimir Putin certainly wants to maintain the image of running one, and for that you need to have a parliament which is elected. But for the Kremlin, of course, this election is not about creating a national debate, about cultivating representation in parliament. It's essentially a referendum on supporting him and his policies, and of course the war in Ukraine among them. And for that, the Kremlin needs the ruling United Russia Party to demonstrate good numbers.
1: And what kind of turnout are we expecting?
4: We can definitely see how the Kremlin is actively trying to push it higher. That's one of the attributes that it wants to showcase to the world, that people are actively involved in decision-making. There's a massive campaign to coerce public sector employees, teachers, doctors, civil servants into voting. And for the most part, in regions where it's possible, people are being asked to vote via the government services portal that is online, meaning there's absolutely no oversight of the process. Vladimir Putin, by the way, himself voted this way today.
1: I see. And what kind of power in Russia do parliamentary members have?
4: Not much. I think gradually, in a span of the last decades, we've seen that parliament has been involved less and less into making decisions. And I doubt that many people can name more than 10 or 15 MPs. So, yes, of course, there's the question of how, you know, important those results are. But I think that the outcome of this election is definitely an indicator, you know, like of public opinion that is important for Russian authorities, whether they will choose to act, you know, like whether it's going to influence their decision making, it of course remains an open question.
1: And Lisa, how do you as an experienced journalist go about detecting the scale of public opinion in Russia? Do you look at turnouts? How do you do that?
4: All this thing, but yes, of course, it is very difficult to conduct independent public opinion polls during wartime. I think what we do see is that this year, Russians are feeling the consequences of the war more acutely than ever. There's no doubt about this. With the internet shutdowns, the long-range Ukrainian strikes, fuel shortages, even though Vladimir Putin promised that invading Ukraine was about making Russia more safe. And his approval ratings were slipping over the summer, though he's still polling around 73% approval, according to state pollster. So he's at the peak of his power. His position is secure, opposition silenced or exiled. And yet, the authorities, as you mentioned, barred any anti-war party from the elections. And I think that shows that the Kremlin simply does not want to take any chances with any expression of discontent, which shows that maybe the authorities just are not as confident in public support as they would like to look.
1: And when we mention the opposition inside Russia, what does that actually consist of?
4: Well, there was one anti-war party, the party with an anti-war stance called Yabloko, which means an apple in Russian, that actually were actively campaigning under the slogan of peace, but it was far from the election. All the other critics either jailed or silenced or exiled.
1: What about Vladimir Putin's own political, continuing political ambitions?
4: Well, I think he's definitely not going there. We see no signs that he's thinking of ending the war in Ukraine or maybe using diplomatic means to do that. So, as I said, he's on the one hand at the peak of his power. He can lead the Russia the way that he sees fit. But at the same, you can definitely, especially this year, seeing cracks appearing here and there with the economy, with the growing frustration among the elites. But again, Vladimir Putin doesn't have the best track record when it comes to taking, you know, these indicators into his decision making. So we'll just have to see what the outcome of this election is going to bring in terms of real change in the direction that Russia is going right now.
1: How does he make sure that there is no internal contender, no potential successor to him from within his own movement?
4: Well, the answer is going to be very simple, but it's just not allowing these people to participate in politics. As I said, most of his critics, they're either exiled, and by the way, they've been given conflicting recommendations as to how what to do, you know, like this election, whether to stay home and not participate at all or come and vote for any other party than the United Russia. Some of them jailed, and some of them, unfortunately, are dead.
1: Lisa Fox from BBC Russian, many thanks for joining us. I'm James Reynolds. Do stay with us here on Outside Source on the BBC.
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0: You're listening to Outside Source on the BBC World Service, live from our newsroom here in central London. We've heard this week about violence against women in South Africa following the unexplained killings of nine women in a part of Johannesburg. Well, in a few minutes' time, we'll tell you about Mexico, also one of the most dangerous places in the world to be a woman. Around 10 women are killed in the country every day. We will take you through the story.
1: BBC News with Govinda Gill. The number of people killed in a bomb attack on a mosque in northwest Pakistan has risen to 21, including 15 police officers. A vehicle loaded with explosives was rammed into the mosque in Kohat district of Khyber Pakhtunkhwa. President Macron is the latest European leader to warn that the threat of Russian hybrid attacks is intensifying. He said he'd ordered a plan to protect critical infrastructure and defence industry sites against drone and cyber attacks. Mr. Macron said the Russian threat was aimed at intimidating and breaking support for Ukraine, something he insisted would fail. A curfew is in force in Minnah, the capital of Niger State in central Nigeria, which has been the scene of violent protests over the death in custody of at least 33 teenagers, suspected illegal miners. Survivors have told reporters how they were jam-packed in a cell with no ventilation. As they began suffocating, they started banging on the door but got no answer. The EU's Migration Commissioner says the images of migrants streaming across the border into the Spanish territory of Ceuta have helped fuel support for far-right parties. Earlier, sometimes chaotic police operations saw thousands of migrants still in Ceuta moved from beaches to temporary shelter in tents. A teenage asylum seeker in South Sudan who piloted an inflatable boat loaded with 165 people to Britain from France has been sentenced to 27 months in prison. South Korea hockey players at the Asian Games in Japan were left bemused ahead of their match against Bangladesh when North Korea's national anthem was played instead of their own. Lined up before the game, some players looked around in confusion, while others, not realising what had happened, kept a hand on their chest. BBC News.
0: This is Outside Source, live on the BBC World Service, from our newsroom here in central London. We take you now to Mexico, one of the most dangerous places in the world to be a woman. Around 10 women are killed in the country every day. On Saturday, Spanish foreign exchange student Claudia Tacoronte Aguilera was stabbed to death in the central city of Cuautla. Police have today arrested a man they believe was responsible. Joining me now from Mexico City is our Spanish language service, BBC Mundo's Daniel Pardo. Daniel,

0: a drink. He was, in fact, under the influence of alcohol. This is a crime that has impacted a lot of the city. There's been protests. It seems to be more as becoming a symbol rather than just a particular case, because it expresses a major violence against women, not only in this area of Morelos, but in the rest of the country.
1: In the introduction, I said that Mexico was one of the most dangerous places in the world to be a woman. It also has a female president. But why is it that the country has such high rates of gender-based violence?
0: It's difficult to know, really. I mean, the first instinct would be to think that it's linked to organized crime, right? There's a study, in fact, that says that 60% of femicides in Mexico are linked to cartels, because cartels use women as weapon or as target to attack the other cartels. But there are other studies or other experts that say that most femicides are actually in family environments, and that would point to a more cultural-rooted dynamic that generate these crimes. But then you can also give an explanation that has to do with institutional sort of dynamics, right? Most of these crimes, around 90% of them, are not resolved by the authorities. So impunity would be the biggest cause of these crimes. That is why Sheinbaum, the president, who is a feminist, is trying to tackle this from a point of view of changing the laws and making them stronger for the authorities to tackle these kind of crimes.
1: And in terms of the killing of Clara Tacoronte Aguilera, what kind of response has there been where you are in Mexico and also in her own home country of Spain?
0: Well, there's huge concern, obviously. Both governments have been in talks. The Spanish government has been trying to enforce, trying to tell their citizens to, bear in mind that this is a situation that happens in Mexico. And for Claudia Sheinbaum, is a huge priority, obviously, because part of her huge popularity has to do with tackling crime. Because she's a feminist, she's very popular, and she's proposed a law in Congress that is likely to pass soon, which does many things to solve this, creating a uniform federal definition of femicide. For instance, making a penalty of 50 to 70 years of imprisonment. And that is part of a broad strategy to deal with crime in the country, using intelligence, a coordination between policies, military and prosecutors, because and bear in mind that she says that it's a successful strategy. Homicide rates have decreased about 50% since Sheinbaum is in power about 2 years ago, and femicides, in fact, have decreased 14% as a whole in the country. However, these type of cases that become symbolic, that generate protests, do seem to generate the idea that these numbers are not real, or at least are part of a changing methodology to get to them, but that really this still is a very dangerous country.
1: Daniel Pardo, many thanks for joining us. Well, the case of Claudia Tacoronte Aguilera has attracted so much attention, partly because she has links to Spain, she is Spanish, and she was killed in Mexico. And it's turned the attention on those women who, like her, are visiting the country. We wanted to hear then from international students in Mexico. So joining us now are three of them. Anna, who's on an exchange program in the city of La Paz, originally from Pennsylvania. She's staying with a host family. Sian, one of Anna's friends, is also in La Paz on exchange from Belgium, staying with a host family. Anna and Sian are huddled around a single phone. And Keisha was studying in Monterrey from January until June this year before going traveling in Mexico. She's now back in the Netherlands. Thank you so much to all three of you. Anna, you've seen the news of a foreign student from Spain being killed in Mexico. What went through your mind when you heard that?
2: To be honest, it was a really jarring thing for me to see, because I'm in a very similar situation to this girl. We're very similar ages. I've been in Mexico about the same length of time as she has. We're here for similar reasons. So it was really jarring to see that this happened to someone so in a situation so similar to mine.
1: And Sian, with Anna, tell me about your experience of living in Mexico and perhaps the kind of precautions you feel you might need to take.
3: Our experience is kind of cool, because the Rotary is really, like, they really

0: good care of us. We have like a really good structure and people who are combined, like who are with us all through like the experience. And it's really different from my life in Europa, since I live in the capital of Belgium. It's really different. So yes, there's like things that differ, but I feel really like safe with the Rotary.
1: What is different between Europe, where you're from, and Mexico, where you are?
0: Part of the freedom, because we know there's like the drug things and the things, they all like, they warn us about it in Belgium and in Mexico. In Belgium, I used to take like all the, like the metro, the tram, even the train to go just to another city. I was really free. I was going out whatever I want, walking whatever I want. And here I need to take the car every day. My family needs to take me. Like, if I want to go to a party, my family needs to take me. If I want to go shopping, my family needs to take me by car. So there's really this freedom that is missing. But we know it. They warn us. So it wasn't really a surprise. We knew it when we arrived here.
1: And Keisha, you're now in the Netherlands, but you spent time in Monterrey the early half of this year, which is towards northern Mexico, near the border with the U.S. state of Texas. What was your experience like?
2: City, I would say, in Mexico. So I also didn't really felt unsafe at any point. But when I was traveling and I went to Mexico City, I felt like the life there is so different than Monterrey. And I did felt a little bit more unsafe when I was going out. But in Monterrey, it's pretty safe.
1: And when you went out in Mexico City, what was it about the city that made you feel unsafe?
2: Well, it's like there's more pollute there. I feel like there are more people living there. And yeah, when I was going out, like in Monterrey, there are always people with me that knew the city, that knew like where we shouldn't go and where we should go. And in Mexico City, we were just with a small group, so we didn't really knew which places not to go to. And once we were at a place and people told us like, after 12, you should not be here because then people would like come for you or would rob you. So that made me feel a little bit unsafe.
1: I'm not surprised. And Anna, in La Paz, were you given any safety briefings as you entered Mexico by the exchange program you're on?
3: Absolutely. We were definitely given briefings on culture here is different. And some of the things that maybe I'm used to doing in my small town in the U.S., I won't be able to do here, or, you know, just safety precautions such as, you know, not drinking, not getting into a bad situation, having a support system, making sure that I'm informing people whenever I feel, if I feel unsafe or if I have worries about my mental health, things like this.
1: I imagine some of those briefings when you're outside the country looking in must sound rather terrifying. Did any of that put you off from traveling to Mexico?
3: Yes, it was a little concerning, especially with whenever I would tell someone I was going to Mexico, that their immediate reaction was always something like, oh, you should be worried about the cartel. Aren't you worried about all these safety concerns? So absolutely, there was some concern with me and my family, but ultimately we felt that it was, the program would take care of me and it was safe enough to go with.
1: And Cian, in your time in La Paz on exchange from Belgium, have you got to know any women from Mexico who perhaps describe to you their own experiences?
0: I had a half sister who is now in Hungary, and she's my age, so she told me about her life here and how she was partying with her friends and things, and it was kind of different for me, but I've never heard of something like really bad happening to her. To her, she didn't tell me, so yeah.
1: And Keisha, as you got to know Mexicans in Monterrey, I know you spent a lot of time with them. What did they tell you about their own safety?
2: Well, they told me that they felt like they felt safe, but that they're also, like, their family is telling them to, like stay in Monterey, and when you go out, you have to make sure that you are with boys or with like a big group. So like they are telling me that they feel safe, but you do need to be with your friends at all times. So yeah.
1: And did you always feel you had to obey those instructions and that guidance?
2: Well, I did, but yeah, I haven't really felt very unsafe at all in Monterey, though.
1: And Anna, on a day-to-day basis in La Paz, tell me a bit about your life and what you do.
3: Yeah, I'm an exchange student, or a high school exchange student, so I'm going to my high school every day throughout the week, and then I'm driven by my host parents. I'm picked up by my host parents. They make sure to take care of me and safely transport me between every location.
1: And presumably that must be incredibly reassuring to your family in Pennsylvania.
3: Yes, absolutely. The program has done very well with making families and students feel safe.
1: And Cian, on a day-to-day basis in La Paz, is your life very similar to Anna's, being driven and being picked up by your host family?
0: Yeah, my family drive me, English is a mother language.
1: That's okay.
0: Yeah, I cannot, the only time we went by walk is to pick up a tortilla at the end of my street. It was really 100 steps and not more.
1: Okay.
0: So yeah. It was the only time I went by my own with my.
1: And Anna, when you told not just your family but your friends and your high school mates in Pennsylvania that you were going to Mexico, were there any who worried about where you were going?
3: Absolutely, I think the most common reaction for me telling someone that I was going to Mexico was they would immediately bring up they worried about its safety or the cartel or making sure I'm in a safe place. So it was probably the most common reaction.
1: Yeah. And Keisha, for obvious reasons, we are talking about the dangers facing women, given the fact that it is a country with so much gender-based violence, given the stabbing of the Spanish student as well. But have you been able to see another side of Mexico, one that you were able to enjoy and tell others about?
2: Yes, absolutely. I also feel like I would recommend going to Mexico very much, even though there's a lot of violence going on, but I feel like violence is going on all over the world. But Mexico is such a good country. It's such a great country. The people that I met are so nice. They're lovely people. They are so interested in you, but they're also so proud of their culture and to show you all about their different type of foods that they have, the museums. Yeah, I feel like they are very nice people, and Mexico is such a pretty good country. But yeah, of course this what happens is very tragic.
1: And Anna, have you been able to experience that part of Mexico that you would tell your friends and family about?
3: Yes, I definitely have as well. Everyone here in my experience has been very, very welcoming, very open to listening to my experiences in the U.S. and very interested in informing more about Mexico, Mexican culture, wonderful places in Mexico. I would absolutely recommend as well.
1: I see. And Cian, of course, we're addressing that very serious issue of violence against women, given the fact that, as one of our reporters was saying, a lot of those cases go unresolved. But as you've dealt with a country which has so many complications, so many fears for women, have you come out of that experience with some understanding of Mexico and some of the highlights of your time there?
0: Yeah, I think Mexico is a great experience, but just we know about the problems, and we know there's violence against women in every country. Maybe here is a bit more, because we see it more with the drug cartels and things. We hear about it more, but I don't feel unsafe. It's really kind of scary to know that it can happen every time, but it can happen in my country too. So it's it's not really different. I think it's more like the context who is different, and we need to know about the context and not and what to do, what not to do, how to dress, because we're in another country. But I think, yeah, it's kind of scary, but it's scary every day to be a woman, actually. So
1: thank you so much. I appreciate your efforts to speak to us, all of you, to Keisha, to Sian, and to Anna. Many thanks. This is Outside Source, live on the BBC World Service from our newsroom in central London. Time for the latest world sports news now with Lee James. And Lee, London, this city staging a major all-female track and field event this Friday night.
4: Yes, that's right, James. A sellout crowd will be at the Athlos meeting in Hendon in northwest London, which features the Olympic champions Gabby Thomas and Keely Hodgkinson. The US entrepreneur Alexis Ohanian, co-founder of the social media platform Reddit, and husband of tennis icon Serena Williams, is behind the event and says he wants to make it the Formula One of track and field. It comes in the week when a controversial sports gambling advert featuring the American actor Sydney Sweeney provoked criticism for sexualizing women's sport from a number of high-profile female athletes. UEFA and CONCACAF have written to Gianni Infantino, calling on FIFA to pay at least $10 million from its cash reserves to each of the 211 member associations. It's the latest chapter in the war of words between the governing bodies in response to FIFA President Gianni Infantino's aborted private equity proposal, which would have meant a new company being created to manage commercial and ticketing rights for all competitions, including World Cups. That idea was scrapped following widespread opposition from national associations. And the NFL has been playing in London since 2007, but now a different kind of American football is coming to the capital of England, because this Saturday the UK will host just its second American college football game. There is around a crowd of 60,000 expected at Wembley to watch the Kansas Jayhawks face the Arizona State Sun Devils.
1: Thanks so much to Lee with the sport. This is Outside Source on the BBC. This week, Buckingham Palace here in London has faced uncomfortable claims from a new book by Earl Spencer, the brother of the late Princess Diana. In an excerpt from the book Swan Song, released yesterday evening, Earl Spencer claims that King Charles, Prince Charles as he was then, was giddily elated when the prince called him the Earl following Diana's death in a car crash in Paris in 1997. The Earl also alleges that Charles, and Diana's former Charles, who was Diana's former husband, sounded like a lottery winner after hearing that his ex-wife had died. Buckingham Palace has taken the unusual step of publicly challenging the book's accounts, saying fraternal grief can cloud reason, affect judgment and colour memory in ways others do not recognise even many years after such a loss. Today, Earl Spencer has been speaking to the BBC's Laura Koonsberg, and he had this to say.
5: He went ballistic, would be the right term, and started really going for my family as a whole about their sense of duty not being adequate enough, and ranted for a while. I have no idea how long, but it was a significant period, and I just listened. And then he stopped, and I thought, oh, now he's going to pull himself together and say something more appropriate. And then he said, we'll forget her soon enough.
6: What went through your mind?
5: Well, I'm not sure I can say exactly what went through my mind, but I really was so stunned. And I just, after a stunned silence, I said, I cannot believe you just said that. And I hung up on him.
6: You know that Buckingham Palace has already said, with a degree of fury, that didn't happen.
5: Well, actually, Laura. They've sort of smudged that one, haven't they? They've said that recollections may vary.
6: Well, let me read you exactly what the palace has said. His Majesty is mindful that the pain of fraternal grief can cloud reason, affect judgment, and colour memory in ways others do not recognise, even many years after such a loss. The King is plainly furious. Buckingham Palace almost never issues any kind of statement.
5: Well, is he furious or is he embarrassed? Because I can tell you here and now, those are exactly the words he said. I've only ever had two calls on the line with Prince Charles at any stage of my life. I was hyper alert to what he was saying. And those are precisely the words he said. And I promise that to you now. Genuinely, that is what he said. I don't hear him saying he didn't say that.
6: Did you write it down? Did you keep a diary? Do you have evidence that that is what he said at the time? Because, to be fair, this was a time of massive shock and emotion for both of you.
5: I told friends and family straight away, close friends and family, about what had been said because it was so monstrous.
6: Which, Charles, are the public meant to believe? Are they to believe you? Or are they to believe the king, the head of state of this country, who's giving the impression very forcefully that this didn't happen? Who are we to believe?
5: Well, I'm telling the truth.
1: Earl Spencer there, and the full interview with Laura Koonsberg will be broadcast on Sunday on the BBC. The authorities in central Nigeria have imposed a 24-hour curfew in the city of Minna. There have been violent protests there over the death in custody of at least 37 young men who were arrested on suspicion of illegal mining. Joining me now is BBC Africa's Makochi Okafor in Lagos. Makochi, 37 dead. Tell us about the circumstances of their deaths in custody.
7: I think I'm going to dial back because earlier this week in Minna, that's the capital of Niger State, the authorities there arrested over 50 people and they were detained over allegations of illegal mining, which is quite widespread in that state and other parts of the country. Now, these people were arrested by Nigeria's Security Civil Defense Corps. It's sort of like a security agency that helps under-policed areas. And some of the people that I've spoken with, family who lost people and families of who some of their family members survived, said they were really cramped up in rooms, you know, without proper ventilation, and it was quite overcrowded. And these people said the conditions that they were put in it was quite a bit inhumane. Now, the government haven't agree to this account because they're saying they need to first of all carry out medical investigations to confirm what exactly was the cause of the death. Originally they had said there was a disease outbreak, but the letter took back that account and said they can only say the cause of the death after proper investigations.
1: I suppose 37 men, young men, don't just drop dead all of a sudden. There has to be some kind of investigation as to why that happened.
7: Yeah, you're absolutely right. It's also important to note that while, you know, local media and other community members are seeing the numbers as high as 37, the NSCDC is saying there are like 33 people dead. So yes, there will be investigation, but I will just give a bit of background because there's been long-standing concerns about conditions in Nigeria detention and correctional facilities. In fact, right groups have repeatedly raised issues including overcrowding, prolonged detention, inadequate health care, and even sometimes allegations of ill treatment. But I would just say I can't necessarily pin any of these issues on the actual cause of death as investigations are still ongoing. But it's an important background just to understand what detention is like.
1: And they had been arrested, the men, on suspicion of illegal mining. How widespread is illegal mining in the region?
7: Illegal mining is actually a significant problem across many parts of Nigeria, not just in Niger State. There are a lot of mineral resources that, you know, people who are sort of looking for jobs or looking for what to do, access to. The country has thousands of informal mining sites, but gold in particular is said to be deposited in Niger State where these deaths happened. And authorities have said that, you know, these activities deprive government of revenue, it sort of damages the environment. And in some areas, they have said they link it to criminal activities. But I would say in Niger State, the police said they have been sending mining marshals. Now, this is a special unit under this security agency, which was installed in 2023 to that area to tackle illegal mining. So it's quite a huge issue in that area.
1: My coach Chioka Ford in Lagos, many thanks for joining us. We'll just keeping an eye on events here in London. I can look at the TV screens and see some campaigning taking place in the United States as midterm election campaigns get underway. There'll be a vote in early November for a third of the Senate and all of the U.S. House of Representatives and many state houses. That vote may decide just how much power Donald Trump gets to wield in the remaining two and a bit years in his term of office, as the Democrats, the opposition party in the United States, look to make inroads, look to take back at least one chamber of Congress. We'll keep you up to date, I should say, on all stories right here from the newsroom. For this edition, though, of Outside Source on the BBC World Service, this is James Reynolds. Thank you so much for your company.
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14: Coming up, it's the Outlook mixtape with me, Indy Rackerson. We come face to face with the unstoppable march of time. Firstly, when the only Afghan ever to go to space recalls running out of food, water and oxygen on a perilous journey back down to Earth.
15: At that time, we didn't even know what the fault was, but the second round gave us some more time. And at that time, we didn't have any contact with the Earth, so we were just two guys up in the air.
14: And then we meet the explorer who asked 15 people to live in a dark cave with him for 40 days to see what happens to humans when they have no sense of time.
16: At the very beginning we thought, wow, we are like prisoners, but in fact it's all the contrary. I mean, we were fully free. When you don't have the time to dictate your life and when you can decide everything for yourself, that's amazing.
14: That's after the BBC World Service News.
17: BBC News with Govinder Gill. Officials in northwestern Pakistan say 21 people have been killed and more than 100 injured in a car bomb attack at a mosque. 15 police officers are among the dead, dozens are injured. Authorities say a vehicle loaded with explosives was rammed into the mosque in the Kohat district of Khyber Pakhtunkhwa. Six attackers were killed in an exchange of gunfire. This man, Amanullah, witnessed the atrocity.
18: As we passed by, we saw the blast. There were about two or three rickshaw drivers lying there, and there was also a cart vendor. There were small children lying there as well. There were body parts everywhere. The whole situation was very disturbing. I think all the people had come to attend mosque.
17: President Macron of France has become the latest European leader to warn that the threat of Russian hybrid attacks is intensifying. He said he'd ordered a plan to protect critical infrastructure and defence industry sites against drone and cyber attacks.
19: I want to emphasize that the nature of Russian aggression and its threats in Europe are changing. The drone attack on a passenger train from Kiev a few days ago, the attempted attack at Leipzig airport, which failed, but it's precisely because it failed that there were so few consequences attributed by the German services to the Russian military intelligence agency.
17: Mr. Macron said the Russian threat was aimed at intimidating and breaking support for Ukraine, but he insisted this would fail as everyone knew that France's security was at stake in Ukraine. A curfew is in force in Minna, the capital of Niger State in central Nigeria, where there have been violent protests over the death in custody of at least 33 teenagers. The detained young men were suspected of illegal mining. Survivors have said they were jam-packed in a cell with no ventilation. When they realised they were suffocating, they started banging on the door but got no answer. a teenage asylum seeker from South Sudan who piloted an inflatable boat loaded with 165 people to Britain from France, has been sentenced to 27 months in prison. 19-year-old Chan Attak pleaded guilty to endangering others during a sea crossing, a new offence designed to curb the influx of migrants across the English Channel and reduce fatalities. Piers Hopkirk has this report.
20: The boat was intercepted by the border force. At that point, it only had one functioning engine and was starting to deflate. Now, filmed drone footage showed Attak operating the one functioning engine. The prosecution told him today that the size of the vessel and the number of people on board presented an obvious danger.
17: World news from the BBC. The governor of California, Gavin Newsom, has ordered an expert panel to propose ways to strengthen safety rules for artificial intelligence, including the possibility of a so-called kill switch for programs that go rogue. Mr. Newsom, a Democrat, accused the Trump administration of being asleep at the wheel in AI regulation. The EU's Migration Commissioner says the images of migrants streaming into the Spanish territory of Ceuta in North Africa in July fueled support for far-right parties. Magnus Brunner said even though there'd been a sharp decline in migration into Europe, the sight of tens of thousands of people breaching the Moroccan border overshadowed this. South Korean hockey players at the Asian Games in Japan were left bemused ahead of their match against Bangladesh when North Korea's national anthem was played instead of theirs. This year's Asian Games have faced numerous controversies, as Carla Conti reports.
21: Lined up before the match, the players from the South Korean men's hockey team looked around in confusion as the wrong anthem rang out around the arena, while others, not realizing what had happened, kept a hand on their chest. The stadium announcer was quick to apologize for the mistake.
22: We're really sorry, terribly sorry. National anthem for Republic of Korea. We played a different song.
21: This is the latest controversy to emerge from this year's Asian Games in Nagoya, where organizers have sought to cut costs by ditching a traditional athlete's village. Complaints about accommodation and transport have included basketball players unhappy with the size of their beds.
17: The Russian authorities have seized the businesses and assets of the Swiss food giant Nestlé and three French groups, claiming they represented unfriendly countries allied with Ukraine. Their Russian operations are being transferred to a company headed by a Russian general. BBC News.
14: Hello, I'm India Rackerson, and from the BBC World Service, this is the Outlook Mixtape, where each week we select some of our favourite interviews from the past and then we gather them together here to create a whole new programme. And this week we're hearing stories that are all a sharp or fascinating reminder of the unstoppable nature of time. The inevitable, even fearful forward motion of the hands of the clock.
15: We were running out of food, oxygen, and water, and we had between 2 and 20 seconds to stop that process.
14: They make you think about how enthralled we are to time, the rhythm of life.
16: We had some people awake and people sleeping, and when I was taking my breakfast, some others were taking their lunch.
14: They're also about people for whom time suddenly becomes central to their story, even life-changing.
23: Because I had squished all the numbers, 1 through 12, all on the right-hand side of the clock. The left side of the clock was completely blank.
14: But we start this race against time by celebrating the achievements of Afghan Abdul Ahad Mohmand, who died earlier this year at the age of 67. For many of those who knew him, he was Abdul. He was an accountant in his adoptive hometown of Stuttgart in Germany. But just scratch beneath the surface, and there was a whole different cosmos of experience. Abdul had, as a young man, been a fighter pilot in the Afghan Air Force. And then, in 1988, he became the first, and to this day still is, the only Afghan to have gone into space. For his first mission, he was given the chance to visit the Mir space station with a Russian commander. At the time, Afghanistan was under Soviet occupation and steeped in a civil war. Abdul spent 9 days at the space station, becoming the first person to speak in Pashto from space, where he rang his mum, as well as the first person to recite the Quran in space. It was an incredible experience. But their attempts to return to Earth didn't go according to plan. On the 6th of September, 1988, he and his Russian colleague were in a tiny capsule trying to re-enter the Earth's orbit and go home.
0: The 6 o'clock news from the BBC.
2: Two cosmonauts, one from the Soviet Union and one from Afghanistan, are marooned in space tonight.
3: The plight of the Soyuz TM-5 is being watched closely by specialists in the West, and although the Soviets say that all is well, observers here disagree. They think the cosmonauts are in serious danger.
14: In 2015, Abdul Ahad Mohmand told Outlook's Joe Fitchin about the danger that they found themselves in.
15: We found out immediately when the engine stopped working normally. So the speed usually becomes slower, but there was something abnormal. But we were not worried initially because we had other options. So my colleague used his hands to start the engine again. It worked for a while, but then stopped again. Then he tried again. And then we missed to enter the Earth's orbit.
14: When you realised that you had no options left and that you could not land as things were, what went through your head?
15: We didn't lose courage because usually in that kind of situation you don't lose hope. So we were hoping that in the next round we will have another chance to enter the Earth's orbit. But we were running out of food, oxygen and water. And you should know that the capsule is very small. You cannot sleep, you cannot rest, you cannot move. So we were stuck there in that small place. So at that time, we didn't even know what the fault was. But the second round gave us some more time to think and find out what the fault was. And at that time, we didn't have any contact with the Earth. So we were just two guys up in the air.
14: Wow. Running out of oxygen, running out of food and water, and stuck in space.
15: Yes, we had to wait for another try, and that gave us 90 minutes to try again. But when we reached that stage again to slow down the engines, my colleague again tried. But at that stage, some lights went on, which means that the engines will separate from us and we will be left only in the capsule. And at that moment, I asked my colleague, let's turn off these lights to stop this process. So he didn't listen to me. And then I became a bit serious. I used my experience as a pilot. And then he took me serious. And we had between 2 and 20 seconds to stop that process. But we had already missed the opportunity to enter the Earth's atmosphere, and we had to wait for another 24 hours to reach this stage again and try again.
14: Did you calculate how long you could survive like that?
15: Well, yes, we had oxygen for another night or 24 hours. And when we made contact with the Earth, we were told to take off our space suits because you don't usually wear it for longer. They usually wear it for 4 hours. Then you sweat and then it becomes damaged. So this was the message we were given from the mission control down below. And I rejected that idea because I thought that if we take this off, yes, we will be relaxed for another 24 hours. But when you are putting it on, you use a lot of oxygen at this stage, and we didn't have enough oxygen.
14: How do you deal with that information that you've got 24 hours?
15: Well, to tell you the truth, we didn't think that we wouldn't be able to land. We thought that it was possible that we could enter the Earth's atmosphere, but we also had the option of restarting the engine by using our hands. But the problem with that was that we couldn't tell where would we land. There are areas where you can have a smooth landing, when you can enter the Earth's atmosphere when it is thinner. But in that option, we could have entered a thicker atmosphere, in which case we could have broken our bones and that could have killed us.
4: You say you were confident that you would be able to land somehow, but did you think of, you know, your wife, your new daughter who'd been born just a few months before? Did you think about the possibility that you wouldn't see them again?
15: Naturally, I had all those thoughts. But when you are participating in such endeavors, then these are possibilities that you have to keep in mind.
4: Had you discussed that with your wife before you left, the possibility that you wouldn't be coming back?
15: No, I didn't discuss it with my wife or friends because I didn't want to scare them about something that hadn't happened.
4: This mission was so important to you, was it, that you were prepared to take that risk, you know, with a newborn daughter?
15: Well, going to space is a chance that not many people get. And it was not for me, it was for my people, for my country. And I was happy, I was proud that I'm representing my people, my country, in space.
4: When you say it was for your people, for your country, for Afghanistan, what do you mean?
15: Well, even today, these missions have political and economic meanings. It showed that the Afghans are not only fighters, they can go with the modern world. And I also photographed Afghanistan from the sky and found out the minerals, snowy mountains, and the geography, which is helpful to find out where the minerals are buried.
4: And the photographs that you took made it possible to make the first map of Afghanistan.
15: Yes, I brought that material, and before I migrated from Afghanistan, the first atlas of Afghanistan was published based on the material I brought. And a specialist also told me that based on my photographs, they could say that Afghanistan has a soil of 16 different colors. But unfortunately, the transition of power from that government that had sent me to space and the victorious Mujahideen didn't go smoothly. There was fighting, and I don't know what happened to that material. Was it sold? Was it destroyed? Was it damaged?
4: Given the work that you were doing in space, did you feel a great responsibility and a great pride at what you were doing?
15: Yes, I can say that it was a very big responsibility, but I'm happy that I fulfilled that responsibility.
4: Yeah, because there was that time there where you had all the photographs and all the research documents you needed, but it wasn't clear you were going to get to Earth at all. When you realised that you had got the engines working, that it was going to be possible to land, how was that? I mean, what did you feel at that point?
15: We had contact with the mission control on the Earth. They restarted our whole computer system. But when we are entering, we are busy with the machines to make a safe landing. But at the same time, I was very happy.
4: That must be an understatement.
15: It was a matter of life and death for us. It wasn't a joke. But what I'm saying is this, that, for example, when you have a flight the next day, you dream about that. So you take it very seriously. But when you sit in the shuttle, you are busy with so many things. You are busy with your spacesuit. You are busy with the other technical things. You are in touch with the mission control. And then you forget all the worries. You are focused on the job in hand.
4: Mm-hmm. You came back to a hero's welcome, and you were made Deputy Civil Aviation Minister. But within quite a short period of time, within a year, there was a change of power in Afghanistan. The Russians left. The Mujahideen took power. You fled the country, went to Germany as a refugee. An experience that you have described as being like a second journey into outer space. What did you mean?
15: Well, I never thought I would leave my country one day. I would talk to ministers in the government about their talks with the Mujahideen fighters, they would tell me that, yes, we are leaving, but you will stay in the government, you will work even if they take power. But I realized that they were not telling me the truth, or they didn't know the situation well. So when the collapse of the government started, then I decided to leave. There was fighting and war. And the difficulties you face to leave your country and settle in another country is the same as if you are going to space. You face a new life there. You face a new culture, a new language. My life of 25, 30 years finished, and I had to start everything from zero. So this is what I meant when I said that everything changes. Mm. You start a new life in a new place, and it is a big challenge. It needs courage. It's not easy.
4: What was the biggest culture shock that you had to deal with?
15: Cultural shock is not as important. When you leave your own country and when you live in another country, then you forget everything you have. You start everything from zero. So that's the most difficult part of it.
4: Hmm. You built a completely different life for yourself in Germany with your family. You now work as an accountant. Do you tell your clients that you've been in space? And if you do, how do they react?
15: No, I usually don't say that. Even when I was in Afghanistan, I didn't tell people that I had gone to space. But if someone asks me or if there is an interest, then I talk to them and I willingly discuss it with them.
4: Why don't you tell them?
15: Well, I don't need to do that. I don't need to shout and tell people that this is what I have done.
4: But when you think of it, what does it do inside to know that you've been up there to a place where so few people have been?
15: Well, I didn't have a feeling that I'm special or going to space has made me a superhuman. I usually try to be a normal person and mingle with people as normal. I treat them equally and I try to understand their language and talk to them in their own language. Mm. So I don't show off.
4: Which would you wish for, to go back into space if you could, or to go back to Afghanistan?
15: I don't have both of these options at the moment. But if I had the chance, I would have gone back to space for my country, Afghanistan.
23: Joe Fitchin speaking to the late Abdul Ahad Mohmand back in 2015. Next up, from counting down the seconds in space to surrendering all sense of time in a cave. Would you volunteer to head down into a dark underground world, to lose all sense of time, to wave goodbye to night and day, the push and pull of light and dark on your body and mind? Well, in 2021, that's exactly what the French-Swiss explorer Christian Clot did. Christian was not new to extreme conditions. He'd been testing his body for years, teaming up with scientists to explore how the human body adapts to extreme conditions by trekking in the world's coldest and hottest places. But this time, he persuaded 15 volunteers, 8 men, 7 women, to join him in a huge cave system in southwest France. They spent 40 days and 40 nights in darkness, lost to the concept of time, just to see what would happen. It was called the Deep Time Experiment. Here he is speaking to Kevin Panaya for Outlook in 2021.
16: Honestly, we entered the cave at 8 o'clock p.m., so it was really late in the day, so we began to organize a bit our camp, and after that we went to bed. But it was really interesting this first night, because we were in the full darkness. You don't have any watch to have the time. So after sleeping, when you just open your eyes, and the first thing we do normally in the normal world is just to watch the time. What time is it? And there you just try to find the time, and you don't have the time. So you just need to change completely your way of thinking. You need to understand that you don't have anything to tell you slept enough or not. You just need to listen to your body. And at the very beginning, it's hard. And it took us 3-4 days before this was a normal way to do.
1: And once that became, you know, you became used to that, was everybody sleeping at different times and eating at different times?
16: Yes, quite quickly we all had our own rhythm. We just completely lost the same track of time. And we always had some people awake and people sleeping. And when I was taking my breakfast, some others were taking their lunch or dinner. Or it was completely crazy for that. It was interesting. It was funny because you just wake up, you go to your breakfast, and you met someone who just had a full day.
1: So what did a full day involve? What kind of tasks were people doing and working on?
16: So we had a lot of job to do, in fact, in the cave. The first one was just to take care of the camp and take care of all we need. Second thing, we had a lot of science to do, of course. Every day we had something like 2-3 hours of science.
1: How did people get along? What was the relationship between the participants like?
16: It was a good relationship, in fact. Really quickly, people understood that alone, they won't be able to survive in this kind of situation. So they needed to be with the group and to help each other and to listen to others. So at the very beginning, I thought, wow, it will be really hard and maybe it won't work. But I really saw that normal people, when they cooperate, they can do extraordinary things.
1: Were you trying to sort of guess what the real time was or what the real day was outside?
16: At the beginning, a lot. Yes, people were always talking about, oh, what time is it? What time is it outside? And how many time did I sleep? We talked a lot about that. But after maybe a week, we began to forget a bit about that.
5: Because the so-called deep timers couldn't track days by the rising and setting of the sun, they instead kept count of sleep cycles. One cycle would last from the moment someone woke up until the end of the next period of sleep. They thought this would roughly correspond to a 24-hour day, and so after 40 cycles, the experiment would end. That led to a shock when the cave door opened on what for Christian was only day 30.
16: When they came in, we wasn't really happy. In fact, we thought that they were stolen us some days. We really think at the beginning that it wasn't true, that they were lying to us, because we were feeling like we were at the 30 days, not the 40 days. A lot of us didn't want to go outside. We were like, okay, it's impossible. I'm not ready to go outside. It was a hard situation for us. And we spent hours before accepting that it was true, that the experimentation was at the end and we had to go outside.
5: It turned out that they had been perceiving time very differently than they thought.
16: We realized that we had much more time per day. So we had an average of 32 hours.
1: Wow.
16: And we were sleeping mainly 12 hours and being awake 18 hours. So it's really different from outside world, for sure.
1: And describe the moment when you left the cave, seeing light for the first time in 40 days.
16: Well, it's a strange feeling. It was a mixed up of emotions. Like, I, for myself, was sad, of course, in a way. I feel that we didn't end the experimentation because I feel that I spent only 30 days and not 40. And I like also the cave, so I was thinking, oh, it's maybe the last time I will see the cave and I really like this place. On the other hand, at the very moment I get outside and I feel the sun, I saw the trees, it was really green. I was just really happy about that also. I feel, wow, we have to live with the sun. We need to see the grass, trees, flowers, all these things, all the smell. And I was also really happy. So it was really a big mixed up in my head. I was a bit lost.
5: Many of the deep timers have spoken of missing the cave and the untethered life they lived inside.
16: It's something hard to explain, but all free we were in the cave. Of course, we were locked down in the cave. So at the very beginning, we thought, wow, we are like prisoners. But in fact, it's all the contrary. I mean, we were fully free. When you don't have the time to dictate your life and when you can decide everything for yourself, That's amazing. It's just feeling completely yourself. And you have more time because we spend a lot of time on social media, Facebook, Instagram, Twitter, LinkedIn, all these kind of things. We save this time because we didn't have all these tools. So we just had to talk to each other and spend time with other people. And when you do that, you discover that everybody has a nice story to tell. And all these things all together, that is the freedom we had.
14: Christian Klo, I would love to know what you think of that experiment. I find it totally fascinating. Drop us your thoughts on this or any of the stories that you hear at outlook@bbc.com. Okay, we're going to be back soon, and in the second half, we meet two people for whom not only time, but clocks themselves have played a huge role in their lives.
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0: Coming up on the Outlet mixtape, the race to save a woman as her brain turns against her.
1: I tried to escape multiple times during my hospitalization. I kicked and punched nurses. I had to have a guard. I was what they call a difficult patient. So I had really deteriorated. The psychosis went away, but in its place, something worse, almost like a non-existence.
0: That's next after the BBC World Service News.
2: BBC News with Govinda Gill. The French president has become the latest European leader to warn that the threat of Russian hybrid attacks is intensifying. Emmanuel Macron said he'd ordered a plan to protect critical infrastructure and defence industry sites against drone and cyber attacks. The governor of California has ordered an expert panel to propose ways to strengthen safety rules for artificial intelligence, including the possibility of a so-called kill switch for programs that go rogue. Many of the world's biggest AI companies are headquartered in the US state. The number of people killed in a bomb attack on a mosque in northwestern Pakistan has risen to 21, including 15 police officers. A vehicle loaded with explosives was rammed into the mosque, which was used by police personnel and their families. A curfew is in force in the capital, Niger State, in central Nigeria after violent protests over the death in custody of at least 33 teenagers suspected of illegal mining. Survivors have told reporters they were crammed into a cell with no ventilation. The EU's Migration Commissioner says the images of migrants streaming across the border into the Spanish territory of Ceuta have helped fuel support for far-right parties. Earlier, a sometimes chaotic police operation saw thousands of migrants still in Ceuta moved from beaches to temporary shelter in tents. A teenage asylum seeker from South Sudan who piloted an inflatable boat loaded with 165 people to Britain from France has been sentenced to 27 months in prison. Organisers have apologised for playing the North Korean national anthem for the South Korean men's hockey team at the Asian Games in Japan. This year's tournament has also seen complaints over accommodation and conditions after the organisers attempted to cut costs. BBC News.
0: Hello, welcome back to the Outlet mixtape from the BBC World Service with me, India Rakesson. Now, in this episode, we're hearing people recount their own race against time, or the different ways that time has deeply impacted them. And our next story is about the life of an American journalist and writer called Susanna Cahalan, who became a specialist in the workings of her own brain when, over a decade ago, she suddenly descended into an inexplicable state of delirium and paranoia. In 2009, she was in her mid-20s. She had her dream job as a newspaper reporter in New York. Life was good. But one day, she had a sudden and enormous behavioural change. It began on her way to work, walking one morning through the city's famous Times Square.
1: That morning, when I was walking through these kind of billboards and these bright lights and crowds of people, it felt really different. It was as if I was hypersensitive to sound, to sight, to smell. Everything became amplified. I felt like

0: and excitement. And I talk very fast anyway, but my speech was pressured. I mean, really fast. And I had all these grandiose ideas about my career and what I wanted to do as a journalist. And, you know, I even pulled my editor aside and told him all my dreams about what I wanted to accomplish, which was pretty disturbing out of context.
1: This was just the beginning. As the minutes tick on, she started to have a numbness down the left side of her body and she was hallucinating. Back at home with her boyfriend Stephen the next evening, she felt manic and paranoid. And eventually, while watching TV, she had a seizure. They headed to hospital and tests were run, but they all came back negative, so she was discharged. But the psychosis got worse and worse as every day passed. Her family were so worried about her that she ended up living with her mum. Then one night she went to sleep at her dad's house. She wasn't so close to him at the time, and the new situation seemed to intensify her psychosis.
0: My dad has a room in the house that is filled with all of these war antiques. My dad really likes Civil War memorabilia. And it was a very spooky atmosphere to be in, too.
1: I mean, I don't know if I'd want to sleep in a warm memorabilia room at the best of times.
0: Context and psychosis, there's all that, too. And there's a big painting of a train, a railroad scene. And I remember there were, like, tufts of smoke coming out of the actual frame. And it felt like it was moving. Like, it had almost like an optical illusion quality to it. And then at some point, I looked at my dad's bust of Abraham Lincoln, and I was sure that the bust was following me with his eyes. And then I started hearing the sounds that, I mean, I heard clear as day, my father hurting my stepmother, Giselle. I heard her screaming. I heard a tussle. I heard the whole thing. It was not happening. It was all in my head, but I heard it clear as day. As we are here today, I heard it. And I actually ran 3 flights up into the bathroom and barricaded myself in the bathroom. My dad had heard me. I think I screamed. And so he tried to get into the bathroom and I wouldn't let him in. And I seriously contemplated jumping out of the window to escape my father because I was sure he was going to get me next. And Giselle has a Buddha statue and it smiled at me. And so for some reason, it was calming and I didn't jump. And it took hours for my dad to cajole me out of the bathroom. Like, I did not want any contact with him because I was really terrified of him. I was really scared. Eventually, he got me out and he called my mom and he said, "We have to do something here. This is getting out of hand."
1: They took Susanna back to hospital. And as soon as she arrived, she had a seizure. She was taken straight to the epilepsy ward where she would spend the next month of her life. She felt manic, paranoid, she was hearing voices and hallucinating. She thought she had the power to age people with her mind. She just kept deteriorating and the doctors couldn't find any answers. Her parents and boyfriend Stephen were distraught.
0: I tried to escape multiple times during my hospitalization. I kicked and punched nurses. I had to have a guard, a 24-hour guard. I was what they call a difficult patient.
1: And physically, you say that you were almost unrecognizable. What condition were you in?
0: So I had really deteriorated. The psychosis went away, actually. But in its place, something worse, almost like a non-existence. I stopped speaking. I could barely walk. I had even trouble swallowing liquids on my own to the point where I had to use a sippy cup. And I also started lying down in bed very stiffly, like a board, leaving my arms out in front of me very rigidly for hours. It was something that a doctor would describe as catatonia.
1: What did that word mean to your family?
0: Catatonia meant movement in the wrong direction, that I was getting worse. Even though, yes, the psychosis was over, which they were happy about, in its place was something worse, something far more impaired, far scarier. So this was a really dark time for my parents and Stephen.
1: They were all worried that Susanna was running out of time, that she might die. And then she's presented with a clock by a particularly special doctor. So then Dr. Najjar enters the scene. Tell us who he is.
0: So Dr. Najjar came came in after that very depressing

0: pressing moment for my mother when she realized the head doctor on the case was no longer taking the case. For her, that was probably the lowest moment. And then in comes this mythical character that we had been hearing about, Dr. Najjar. Dr. Najjar always got the difficult cases. He had recently had an experience with a child who had nonstop seizures, you know, hundreds of day. He ended up finding some immune reaction in the brain and treating it with steroids. It was like this a miracle case. This just happened. And so we had heard that people kind of spoke his name reverentially, you know, and we were very excited. I say we, I wasn't present. It really was my mother and father and Stephen. So when he finally came in, my parents were there and they were very excited. So he turned and handed me a piece of paper and he asked me to draw a clock. And I apparently drew the circle several times. I had a hard time drawing a circle. And then I started drawing in the numbers 1 through 12. And it took me a long time, found it hard to actually draw the figures. And eventually I drew them all.
1: And this clock, this seemingly simple test, was a breakthrough moment.
0: And when he saw what I did, he gasped because I had squished all the numbers 1 through 12 all on the right-hand side of the clock. The left side of the clock was completely blank.
1: Wow. That's incredible. So your brain just hadn't managed to like space the numbers out for a full circle.
0: Exactly. So it seemed to him when he saw this, he realized that something was going on the right side of my brain, which is responsible for the left field of vision. And there was some impairment going on. And this in some ways was the kind of proof that quote unquote, something was neurologically happening in my brain. He took my parents out of the room and his first words out of his mouth were, her brain is on fire. And he said her brain is under attack by her own body.
1: I mean, what a thing to hear.
0: Yeah. And I think they were really relieved. You know, not knowing is so hard. Mm. It's really painful. And so I think even hearing her brain is on fire was actually kind of
1: something
0: encouraging.
1: Yeah.
0: Then he grabbed my hand, had that warmth and kindness and generosity. And he said to me, essentially, like, we're going to figure this out.
1: When Dr. Najjar said that Susanna's brain was on fire, what he meant was that there was an inflammation inside her brain. He suspected it was caused by an autoimmune illness, and he was right. Eventually, a doctor from the University of Pennsylvania would diagnose Susanna as the 217th person in the world with something called anti-NMDA receptor autoimmune encephalitis. It attacks some of the most fundamental elements of the brain to do with memory, learning and behaviour. Susanna Cahalan speaking to me in 2023. Susanna is doing really well. She was treated with steroids and it was a long road to recovery. She wrote a book about her experience called Brain on Fire. And she's gone on to be an advocate for illnesses like hers that are what's known as a great pretender, because the symptoms mimic the behaviours of a psychiatric illness like schizophrenia. But these ones have known neurological causes, like the brain inflammation. It is really worth listening to the full interview. It could even be life-changing. Just search for the Outlook episode called They Said My Brain Was on Fire. So, the minutes have wound down and we are ticking fast towards the end. But before we go, we're travelling deep into Mexico City to meet a man whose life has been governed by the hands of the clock. For Outlook, Clayton Conn went to meet the self-proclaimed clock doctor.
2: I walked down what is supposed to be one of the 25 streets that makes up Mexico's most infamous neighborhood, an open-air market called Tepito. However, it is so inundated here with market stalls, towers of crates of merchandise, and people that, quite honestly, the street is only a narrow pathway that only the most nimble motorbike driver can navigate. My wristwatch is broken, and I've been told that one of the best clockmakers in the city works out of a tiny stand in this confusing labyrinth. His name is Hugo Bautista, a 44-year-old native of the neighborhood.
3: We are clock doctors, and this is the clock hospital where I detect the clock's illness. I need to find a cure for the disease so that the clock can have life and function again.
2: Hugo's workstation looks like a mix between a clock junkyard and an operating table. It's quite impressive to watch Hugo's agility and finesse with these devices. Hugo says his parents moved from the rural countryside to the Tepito neighborhood more than 50 years ago.
3: My mom began selling watch batteries, traps, and pins from this very stand. When I was off from school on Saturdays and Sundays, I would help her out and pay attention to how she would change out the batteries. Customers would come and ask me to change the batteries, and sometimes the clocks wouldn't work. So every time that they asked me why it wasn't working, that sense of curiosity of how a clock functions took root.
2: Curiosity quickly transformed into obsession.
3: Here in the Tepito market, there are many clock makers. I would go and ask them, how do I repair this clock? How do I oil it up? How can I identify if a clock is wind-up, automatic, or is high-end? They would just tell me, oh, we don't teach people. And they didn't want to teach me. So one day, without the help of anyone, I took apart one of the devices from my collection of old clocks. I had like 10 of that same clock model. I went out and bought some tweezers, screwdrivers, and I took it apart and tried to put it back together again. In the process, I broke the hands, all the wheels, and the machine's gears. However, I had those other devices just like it. Little by little, after taking them apart and putting them back together again, I finally put one device completely back together.
2: Hugo would later get an opportunity by chance. He stumbled upon a flyer advertising the clockmaker's technical college, located at the time in the Swiss embassy in Mexico City. Hugo applied and was accepted.
3: I remember that in that school, the classmates would say, when I finish this course, I am going to go to my father's company or my father's jewelry store. I would tell them that it was great that they had that opportunity, but I didn't have anyone to help me out like that.
2: Hugo says he quickly moved to the top of his class, and his teachers wanted his talent, hiring him to do side work for their stores of high-end, brand-name watches. However, Hugo had wider horizons and ambitions on his mind.
3: In the school, there was a lot of talk about Switzerland. They spoke a lot about Switzerland because there were a lot of photos of the country, of its mountains, the Swiss cross, and the teachers would always talk about the Swiss companies, the Swiss manufacturers. So one left the school with the idea of going there, because all the techniques they teach, you are Swiss.
2: The dream of going to Switzerland did materialize for Hugo. He was invited to undertake a course for clockmakers there. So he says he sold off in bulk a collection of valuable clocks at a fraction of their price to a friend. That money was just enough to cover his travel expenses.
3: I first arrived to London for 2 days, and it was marvelous. Let me tell you that when we went into the train station, when we came out at the station Westminster, I remember walking out and the first thing I saw was something impressive. I saw the famous Big Ben clock of London.
2: Hugo proudly displays on his table his certificate from a clockmaking institute in Switzerland. He is not humble in how he describes the importance of being trained in what is considered by his colleagues to be such a prestigious place.
3: Recently, I was talking to a friend about clockmaking, and he said to me that he also went to Switzerland. He showed me some photos, and I told him that it was great that he went to the country and had the chance to travel. But let me tell you something. It's not the same being on the inside compared to being on the outside. I was on the inside, in the installations taking the course. I told him that he was on the outside. He never was on the inside. It's not the same.
2: Yet Hugo does have humility. He was offered jobs at some of the biggest and most prestigious watchmaking companies in the world. But instead, he chose to return to his small stand, here in the same area where his mother used to sell merchandise on the footpath.
3: I did have the opportunity to stay in Switzerland, but I didn't want to stay because my idea was to go just to learn how to be a clockmaker. I returned to Mexico with a much more open and wider mentality. After having had worked in clock companies, in many brand name firms, and for having gone to Switzerland and all of that, well, I continue here in my market stall. The truth is that in this store, this street stand, things aren't bad. I can't complain. I feel proud to be from Tepito. And thanks to my mother and this market stall, thanks to this neighborhood, I am who I am. And I'm happy with what I have. And that's the most important thing, right? One doesn't need to seek out happiness in other places. Happiness should come from within one's self.
2: As Hugo winds to the correct hour of my now repaired watch, he ends our conversation with the saying,
3: "The cheapest watch worth 20 pesos gives you the same hour that a million peso watch does. It gives you the same hour."
1: Hugo Bautista speaking to Clayton Conn in 2017. That's all for today. Thank you for passing the time with us. I'm India Rackerson. The producer is Andrea Rangecroft. We'll see you soon.
4: BBC World Service and now history told by the people who were there. It's Witness History with me, Rachel Naylor. I'm taking you back to when the Holy Grail of shipwrecks was discovered off the coast of Colombia. Treasure on board is thought to be worth an estimated $18 billion, but there's still an international dispute over who owns it. This is the story of the San Jose. It's September 2011 and Colombian President Juan Manuel Santos is at a reception at the Colombian Embassy in New York. He's approached by a mysterious white-bearded man. He claims to have found the legendary San Jose shipwreck, which has been famous in Colombia since it sank 300 years ago.
5: He looks a bit like a hippie. I thought he was another treasure hunter and I didn't want to see him.
4: After all, he's not the first to say he knows where it is. But there's something intriguing about him. So the president reluctantly agrees to speak to him.
5: With the condition that he would not take more than 3 minutes of my time. He talks very, very fast and he's very knowledgeable, but a bit strange. He said, "I've been searching for the San Jose almost all my life. This is my passion, this is my life. And I discovered that there is a key called the Admiral's Key near Cartagena that did not appear in any map that I had previously studied. And if that is true, if that key exists, then I know where the San Jose is."
4: The man making this bold claim is Roger Dooley, a Cuban-American maritime archaeologist. He says he found this antique map in the world's biggest library, the Library of Congress in Washington, D.C. Roger shows the president a copy, where four tiny X's mark the spot. It sounds too good to be true. But why is he telling the president? He cuts to the chase. He needs funding, as well as the government's permission. The president sends him to speak to his culture minister, Mariana Garces, who is also dubious. But she looks into it and says,
5: "You know, for the first time, I think this is serious. I think he has very important information and that he is for real."
4: This is huge news. The San Jose and its booty of gold, silver and emeralds worth billions of dollars has been missing since it sank in 1708. The Spanish galleon was sailing from Colombia to Spain when a British warship intercepted it and attempted to seize her treasure. But they fired a cannonball into the gunpowder stores by mistake. The San Jose blew up and sank within minutes. More than 300 years later, the president authorizes Roger to lead an expedition to find it, with help from the Colombian Navy and American experts who helped discover the Titanic. The search starts in June 2015 in the Buru Peninsula, using a yellow unmanned underwater vehicle shaped like a torpedo.
5: They made an area where it could possibly be, and so they started searching with some submarines. They went through half this area and didn't find anything.
4: That is until months later, on the 27th of November, when the president is working in Paris. He gets a phone call to say they found the San Jose.
5: I said, "Oh my God." I was thrilled. I knew that it was big news. Many of my predecessors had tried. But at the same time, I said, "Don't get very excited. Think about the correct way to proceed."
1: And where was it found?
5: It was found not very far from where the president of Colombia has a small island to go and rest, called the Tesoro Island, near Cartagena.
4: Tesoro, coincidentally, means treasure. But the exact coordinates remain a state secret. A week later, the president returns to Colombia and announces the discovery on Twitter, writing, "Gran noticia, encontramos el galleon San Jose." Well, great news, we found the San Jose galleon. The day after, he holds a press conference.
6: 307 años después de su hundimiento.
7: 307 years after it was sunk, we have found, without any shadow of a doubt, the San Jose galleon.
6: El galleon San Jose.
5: I told the world what we had found, and we showed some of the pictures that were taken, which were very clear, very interesting. As a matter of fact, one of the proofs that it was the San Jose was some kind of seal that one of the canyons had, and you could see it in the picture.
4: The news and the images of her bronze guns cast with dolphins make headlines around the world, including on CBS in the US.
8: Treasure hunters have called it the holy grail of shipwrecks, and now it's been found. Colombia says it has located the Spanish galleon San Jose and its cargo, sunken treasure that could be worth billions. Now the Colombian and Spanish governments, as well as a U.S. salvage company, are fighting over who has legal claim to all that loot.
5: The Spanish have always said that these galleons are from Spain. But I started asking around experts, and the easiest interpretation of who owns it, the person who finds it, it's his. So that was the position that we took.
4: But not everyone agrees. Not only did the Spanish say it was theirs, some historians said the shipwreck shouldn't be recovered at all. They argued that the San Jose should be treated like a graveyard, as around 600 people drowned when the ship went down.
5: There was a big discussion here in Colombia. Some of them said, no, leave it there. It's the only way to preserve it is to not touch it, which we thought, well, it's a bit illogical with such a discovery not to do anything.
4: The president felt so strongly about this, he even passed a law saying as such, the Submerged Patrimony Law, which defines sunken ships in Colombian waters as national heritage. Today, it's not just Colombia and Spain who are fighting over it. A US salvage company claimed they found the San Jose in the 1980s and have launched a lawsuit against Colombia. Indigenous groups from Bolivia and Peru have also waded in, saying they're entitled to some of the treasure, as it was mined by the forced labour of their ancestors. But 11 years and three presidents later, the San Jose remains 600 metres below the surface on the seabed. Last year, despite the ongoing dispute, the first objects were recovered, including a cannon, three coins and a porcelain cup. They are now in a conservation laboratory run by the Colombian government.
5: It's supposed to be the galleon that had the most amount of richness that any galleon has had in the history of the world. So we have said, and I have said, this in fact belongs to humanity and we should recover it. The plan was to build a museum in Cartagena for the people of the world to go and see.
1: How do you feel about it being discovered during your presidency?
5: Now I brag about it. Now I say, well, we discovered the San Jose, but it was, in a way, pure luck. In the sense of Roger Dooley appearing and my meeting with him in New York and getting the right people. When I look back and people tell me, well, your legacy, and I said, well, the peace in Colombia, the Nobel Peace Prize, we brought down poverty. But I always say that we discovered the San Jose. I now mention it as an achievement. I do want, and I dream, of seeing the San Jose recovered. And then I can look back and say, that was discovered during my government, and that would give me a lot of satisfaction. It would be a good thing for my ego.
4: Juan Manuel Santos was president of Colombia between 2010 and 2018. He was speaking to me, Rachel Naylor, for Witness History.
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16: Welcome to the newsroom. I'm Janat Jalil. As Russians vote in the first parliamentary election since the full-scale invasion of Ukraine, European leaders warn of the increasing threat from Moscow's hybrid attacks.
17: I want to emphasize that the nature of Russian aggression and its threats in Europe are changing. The drone attack on a passenger train from Kiev a few days ago, the attempted attack at Leipzig airport, incursions into the airspace of several European countries.
16: In Pakistan, a car bomb and gun attack on a mosque kills more than 20 people. We look at how and why AI would try to eliminate us all.
18: Because it could be making more paperclips if there were no humans around to stop it. And if nothing else, our bodies contain iron atoms that could be transformed into really nice paperclips.
16: And?
19: I mean, the main question I get is why? Like, just why are you doing this? And I don't have a great answer.
16: The fiendishly complicated board game dubbed the longest in the world. That's after this bulletin.
20: BBC News with Govinda Gill. President Macron of France has become the latest European leader to warn that the threat of Russian hybrid attacks is intensifying. He said he'd ordered a plan to protect critical infrastructure and defence industry sites against drone and cyber attacks. Hugh Schofield reports from Paris.
21: The nature of the Russian threat was changing and intensifying, the president said, a reference to the growing number of low-level incidents of sabotage that are being attributed to Moscow. The aim was to intimidate and break our support for Ukraine, but the consequence would be exactly the opposite, he said, because everyone knew that what was at stake in Ukraine was France's own security. The president also addressed the growing fears of instability in France linked to record high prices at the petrol pumps. He called on candidates in next year's election not to exploit public unease by blaming the government.
20: The Democrat governor of California, Gavin Newsom, has ordered an expert panel to propose ways to strengthen safety rules for artificial intelligence, including the possibility of a so-called kill switch for programs that go rogue. Speaking on social media, he called on the Republican House Speaker to do the same.
22: We're going to convene experts to figure out the right path forward. California will do what it can, but this nation needs to get in the game. Washington, D.C. needs to do its job. Remarkably, they left for a summer break. Mike Johnson should return from vacation and follow California's lead by passing national legislation. Get it done.
20: At least 21 people have been killed and more than 100 injured in a car bomb attack on a mosque used by police personnel and their families in northwest Pakistan. The incident took place during Friday prayers. Officials say a vehicle laden with explosives detonated outside the mosque in the Kohat district of Khyber Pakhtunkhwa. Caroline Davis is in Islamabad.
23: The mosque was actually close to a building that was housing police officials as well. And there were two gunmen that also attempted to enter that police compound. There are images of people being carried away from the rubble, being put on people's backs just to get to the ambulances, to be able to get some form of treatment. And at the moment, exactly who is behind this has not yet been confirmed.
20: The European and North and Central American Football Federations have urged FIFA to release more than $2 billion from its reserves to share among its 211 member associations. UEFA and CONCACAF have also called for an independent review of FIFA's finances. The proposals are the latest move in a bitter dispute that erupted over FIFA's now abandoned plan to sell a stake in the World Cup and other tournaments to private investors. UEFA and CONCACAF argue that FIFA has more than enough money to fund football's global development. World News from the BBC. A teenage asylum seeker from South Sudan who piloted an inflatable boat carrying 165 people to Britain from France has been sentenced to 27 months in prison. 19-year-old Chan Attak pleaded guilty to endangering others during a sea crossing. A curfew is in force in Minna, the capital of Niger State in central Nigeria, which has seen violent protests over the death in custody of at least 33 teenagers. A paramilitary security force said the young men were suspected of illegal mining near Borgu region. BBC Africa's Makwachi Okafor is in Lagos.
0: Some of the people that I've spoken with said they were really cramped up in rooms without proper ventilation and it was quite overcrowded. And these people said the conditions that they were put in have been... It was quite inhumane. Now, the government haven't agreed to this account. They're saying they need to, first of all, carry out medical investigations to confirm what exactly was the cause of the death. Originally, they had said there was a disease outbreak, but the letter took back that account and said they can only say the cause of the death after proper investigations.
20: The Russian authorities have seized the businesses and assets of the Swiss food giant Nestlé and three French groups, seeking to justify the move by the fact they represented unfriendly countries allied with Ukraine. Their Russian operations are being transferred to a company created late last year, headed by a Russian Interior Ministry general. South Korean hockey players at the Asian Games in Japan were left bemused ahead of their match against Bangladesh when North Korea's national anthem was played instead of their own. Lined up before the game, some players looked around in confusion, while others, not realizing what had happened, kept a hand on their chest. The stadium announcer quickly apologized for the mistake. BBC News.
16: You're listening to The Newsroom from the BBC World Service with me, Jenna Jalil. Very few people, if any, will be holding their breath over the outcome of Russia's parliamentary elections. But after the three-day elections, starting on Friday and carrying on over the weekend, deliver what is expected to be yet another victory for President Putin, across Europe, from Britain to Ukraine, many will be watching nervously to see what he's planning to do next. Recent weeks and months have seen a string of increasingly provocative incidents involving Russia and NATO nations. Some call it Moscow's hybrid war. Others say it could escalate to more overt action against Europe. We'll have more on that in a moment. But before that, our Russia editor, Steve Rosenberg, has more about these elections, the first since Russia's full-scale invasion of Ukraine.
2: Ultimate power in Russia lies right here in the Kremlin. But just across the road, there is a parliament, the Duma, and it's election time. So what is a parliamentary election like now in Russia? Well, on TV, we've seen election debates, sort of. None of the candidates turned up for this one. There has been some campaigning. At times, though, it's been hard to tell the difference between the 10 parties that have been allowed onto the ballot. None of them criticise President Putin or the war in Ukraine. And if the political process feels rather orchestrated, keep in mind that the political system in Russia is often referred to as managed democracy, where the Kremlin does the managing. And the Kremlin is likely to use this election to claim that, despite problems in the country, Russians are united behind their president and behind the war in Ukraine.
3: Grigory Grishin belongs to the one party that is publicly calling for peace. Yabloko. For freedom, peace. For a ceasefire, he says, for a Russia free from political repressions. Yabloko was on the ballot until the Supreme Court removed it from the party list. Some of its candidates, including Grigory, are still competing in individual constituencies. But in the run-up to the election, many of these candidates have had problems with the police and the courts, and some have been barred. Grigory was questioned by police, but he's still in the race.
7: The police are carrying out a political order. The demand for an end to the bloodshed in Ukraine is very popular. I think most people in Russia now want peace, and Yabloko helped people express this. That's why it's been excluded from the party lists and why individual candidates are being barred.
2: 50 miles from Moscow, we didn't see much sign of an election. There were few banners, few election posters. But from chatting to people, there was every sign that the war is front and center of people's minds. I want a peaceful life, Yulia told me. I'd like to live in a peaceful country, says Polina, so that you don't have to worry that a drone will fall down in front of you. But expectations are low that this election will bring peace any closer.
16: Steve Rosenberg. Well, France's President Emmanuel Macron has become the latest European leader to warn that Russia's attacks on the continent are intensifying.
1: L'agressivité russe et ses menaces en Europe changent.
17: I want to emphasize that the nature of Russian aggression and its threats in Europe are changing. The drone attack on a passenger train from Kiev a few days ago, the attempted attack at Leipzig airport, which failed, but it's precisely because it failed that there were so few consequences attributed by the German services to the Russian military intelligence agency. The firing of a flare near a Danish frigate, incursions into the airspace of several European countries, and the increase in hostile acts in most of our countries.
16: This comes a day after the Polish Prime Minister, Donald Tusk, warned that Russia was planning hybrid attacks with rockets or drones on European countries supporting Ukraine. So has the threat to Europe from Russia increased? Elizabeth Brough is a senior fellow at the Atlantic Council.
5: It used to be 5-10 years ago that it was essentially cyber disinformation, election interference. And now we are seeing a lot of sabotage in different ways, including the drone incident in Germany, various attacks on power plants, arson attacks here in the UK and elsewhere, and indeed sabotage of railways. So it's of a completely different magnitude and severity now. Importantly, they are not being hit by a foreign country's military, which is why it's so difficult to figure out how to respond. If Russia sends a bomber to bomb some strategic installation in the UK, a civilian power plant, whatever, then the UK military and NATO would know how to respond. But if it's some criminal who goes and sets fire to a shopping mall in Warsaw, houses in the UK, puts explosives on railways, that is different. And it's so hard to figure out how to respond. An Article 5 response is what NATO does when there is a military attack. A couple of years ago, NATO's leaders said that they could invoke Article 5 in case of an attack below that threshold, but they didn't specify what kind of attack that would be. So there is absolutely no certainty that they would respond with Article 5 consultations in case of an attack of this kind. And frankly, I don't think all NATO member states would agree to an Article 5 response in case of this kind of sub-threshold attack. And that's why Russia keeps at it, not directly, but through hired guns. And it is incredibly effective. It's not an honest way to fight, but Russia, I guess, has given up on any pretense of fighting an honest battle.
16: Defence analyst Elizabeth Brough. A coordinated car bomb and gun attack on a mosque in Pakistan as worshippers were gathering for Friday prayers has killed more than 20 people, 15 of them police officers. Dozens more were wounded as an explosive-laden car was rammed into the mosque near a police compound in northwestern Pakistan, followed by gunmen firing at those inside. The attack occurred in the city of Kohat, near the border with Afghanistan. We got this update from our Islamabad correspondent, Caroline Davies.
6: We did get some more information from a police official who said that the explosion had been caused because there was a vehicle that was heavily laden with explosives that then rammed into the mosque. This, of course, was on Friday afternoon. This was during Friday prayer time. So the mosque would have had many worshippers in it. We've been told by that police official there'd been then an exchange of gunfire that had been continuing between the attackers and the security forces, and that six attackers had been killed in that exchange. Now, AP News Agency gave some further details too. They said that the mosque was actually close to a building that was housing police officials as well. And according to them too, that there were two gunmen that also attempted to enter that police compound. There are images of people being carried away from the rubble, being put on people's backs just to get to the ambulances to be able to get some form of treatment. And at the moment, exactly who is behind this has not yet been confirmed.
23: in Kohat district where this happened, there are not regularly attacks, particularly not on this sort of scale, but in the districts around it, there are attacks quite regularly. And in Khyber Pakhtunkhwa, of course, which is this district that borders Afghanistan, there have often been militant attacks. Quite often those are a bit closer to the border with Afghanistan. And in general, across Pakistan, we have seen an increase in militancy and an increase in the number of people killed by militant attacks, not just in Khyber Pakhtunkhwa, but also in Balochistan, down in the south of the country as well, where we have seen separatist attacks. So across Pakistan, we have often seen an increase in militancy, particularly in the course of the last few years.
16: Caroline Davies. It was a trial that gripped America and the world. A mother accused of murdering her three young children. Lindsay Clancy admitted killing them, but her lawyers argued she was suffering from postpartum psychosis. That argument was accepted by the entire jury except for one member. That led to the judge declaring a mistrial earlier this month. Now, that lone holdout juror has spoken to the media for the first time, saying he, quote, didn't have any doubts that she was criminally responsible for killing her three children. Our US correspondent, Ione Wells, has been following the case and joins us live. So, Ione, tell us more about what this holdout juror had to say.
4: I think he is essentially pushing back against criticism that he has faced, commentary not just on social media, but also I think some of the commentary made by other jurors in the last week or two. Essentially, since that trial collapsed, because there wasn't a unanimous consensus on the jury, some of those other jurors have spoken out, saying that the panel was divided 11-1 in favour of finding Lindsay Clancy not guilty by reason of insanity. Some of them have said publicly that the panel spent several days trying to convince this one juror to change his mind. During the trial as well, when I was there in the courtroom in Massachusetts, Lindsay Clancy's defense made this allegation that the there was a juror, he said, who was not following the law when it came to this principle that somebody must be found guilty beyond reasonable doubt. Now, as a result of all those different claims, I think that is why this juror has now decided to speak out himself. And he has said that that isn't true, that he didn't have any doubts, and based all the evidence, based on all the evidence that he heard throughout the case, he believed there was enough to convince him that Lindsay Clancy knew not just what she was doing at the time of killing her children, but also that she planned it. Now, this is highly unusual that we have seen such a sort of public debate really emerge among the jurors even after that trial has ended. And there is still, of course, an unanswered question about what the next steps will be, whether she will face a retrial with a whole new jury, or whether her defence and the prosecution will try to reach some kind of plea agreement.
16: I was going to ask you about that, because it's hard to see how, given the intense public interest has been, how she'll get a fair trial.
4: That's right. And this was something actually that the prosecution and the district attorney in Massachusetts were asked about after the trial collapsed, because given this huge amount of media attention on the case, but also given the fact all the jurors have been speaking publicly since that case, or at least some of them have, there is a concern that if it does go to a retrial with a new jury, it would be very, very hard to find a jury that would be impartial and essentially unimpacted already in their views by this public commentary that we've seen.
16: Ione, thank you. Ione Wells there. For the first time, Britain's Domestic Intelligence and Security Service, MI5, has admitted that it gave evidence based on lies in court cases involving a violent neo-Nazi who was on its payroll. This story dates back to 4 years ago, when the BBC had carried out an investigation over how the MI5 agent had used his role to abuse his then-girlfriend. But before the story could be broadcast, MI5 took the BBC to court to protect its agent. Earlier this year, a damning report concluded that MI5 had knowingly given false evidence in court 3 times. Well, we can get more on this with the BBC's investigations correspondent, Daniel De Simone. And Daniel, just tell us more about this, because you cover this from the start.
8: That's right. We investigated this man, this neo-Nazi MI5 agent, and we looked into his abuse of women, and he was using his MI5 role to coercively control his then girlfriend. He attacked her with a machete. She even filmed that. And MI5 helped him move abroad to continue intelligence work while he was under police investigation. We, the BBC, tried to name him so that it would have a protective effect on women, that women wouldn't be tricked into relationships by this man who then engaged in this absolutely shocking violent behaviour. The government took us to court to try and stop us doing that. We won the right to do the story, but he was given legal anonymity. And in the course of that case, and then two link cases that his former girlfriend brought against MI5, MI5 gave false evidence based on lies. In particular, they denied that they ever confirmed this man was a state agent. They said they never would do that and that therefore everything should remain secret. In fact, they had told me when they were trying to stop me investigating him and trying to throw me off and lying about that man. And when we showed that and showed the lies, that's what's led to today.
16: And now, finally, MI5 has admitted for the first time lying in court. Very damaging for them.
8: Oh, it's really damaging. And when we first exposed this over a year ago, MI5 vehemently denied there were lies told, that any of its officers had lied. Its explanations to the court were also false. And then it took an investigation ordered by the Prime Minister, which reported in the summer, for these admissions by MI5 in court today. It's had a huge impact on MI5. And it's changed the way they work in all kinds of ways. It's changing the way they give evidence to courts. And the hearing today was about whether MI5 or two particular senior officers will face effectively criminal proceedings for lying. And the court will make a decision on that at a later date.
16: Daniel, thank you. Daniel Desimone there. For weeks now, we've heard warning after warning about artificial intelligence and the potential threat it poses to humanity. This week, the boss of Microsoft AI told the BBC that there was a risk of creating a Silicon Valley species competing with humans for resources. Those who warn that AI poses an existential threat have been dubbed AI doomers. But the big question many of us are asking is how these doomers think AI could actually kill humans. With his assessment, here's our cyber correspondent, Joe Tidy.
10: The warnings have ramped up, but how could a super intelligent AI that wanted to control our world actually kill us all? Let's look at some of these worst case scenarios that so-called AI doomers are talking about and assess how likely they are. One thing that recent AI outbreaks has shown us is that AIs are now very good at hacking.
11: The kind of dizzying rate of progress means that things that were previously in the realms of science fiction are now like becoming reality.
10: Jacob Coxon is a former researcher at OpenAI and Anthropic. He quit the companies, saying that safety wasn't being taken seriously enough.
11: To give like a concrete example, AIs can hack. They could hack into the sort of critical infrastructure that the world runs on.
10: The scary scenario here is that a rogue AI might infiltrate the computer networks of internet providers, energy grids, or even nuclear power stations. The AIs could shut it all down, so there's no electricity for humans, no heating or cooling, no internet connectivity. It could cause untold chaos. In some imagined scenarios, nuclear catastrophes are possible. Another scenario was explored in an influential research paper called AI 2027. Thomas Larson was one of the co-authors.
12: And what we sort of said happened in that scenario was in 2027, so next year, AIs recursively self-improve, and that snowballs to an AI that has access to a large number of robots, which are doing most of the physical tasks throughout the economy. In the US, as well as other governments worldwide, are constantly asking this AI for advice. However, unfortunately, it's also not friendly and is out for its own ends. And then eventually what happens is it releases a bioweapon, killing most humans. And it continues to run the robot economy itself, and so that resulted in human extinction.
10: In another scenario, the end of humanity is a mistake. The so-called paperclip maximizer hypothesis was imagined more than 20 years ago by philosopher Nick Bostrom.
13: So in this thought experiment, it's a hypothetical AI that cares about making as many paperclips as possible. It doesn't hate us or resent us humans, but that's its sole goal. And then from the pursuit of that goal, it would have instrumental sub-goals that might include gaining more power, gaining more intelligence. And then the thought is that a sufficiently powerful entity would have instrumental sub-goals that might entail the destruction of humanity, because it could be making more paperclips if there were no humans around to stop it. And if nothing else, our bodies are made of contain ion atoms that could be transformed into really nice paper clips. It's meant to illustrate this idea that you don't need some very specific hostile goal in a sufficiently powerful superintelligence for its supposed danger to humanity, almost any goal, unless it really embeds in that goal a care for humans.
10: There is another school of thought about AI safety, though. Guessing how and why a superintelligent AI might try and kill humans is futile. Here's Stuart Russell from the International Association for Safe and Ethical AI.
9: If you imagine asking chimpanzees, how exactly are these humans going to make you extinct? They would have a very difficult time answering, because what we do, they don't understand. The discussion here has to rest on the assumption that once you create something that's much more intelligent than humans, we simply no longer have a say in what happens.
16: And that report was by our cyber correspondent, Joe Tidy. Now, to a completely different subject. If you think the board game Monopoly takes too long to play, spare a thought for the players of a game that is so detailed and so complex that it's reckoned that no one has ever completed it. The game in question is called Campaign for North Africa, and two friends from the north of England have taken on the task of playing the game to its conclusion, something they reckon could take several years or even decades to complete. The newsroom's Pete Ross picks up the story.
14: You've perhaps been there. Someone gets a new board game, maybe for Christmas, and one of the family takes it upon themselves to read the rules and explain them to everybody else. You're hopefully up and playing within a few minutes, until everyone gets bored or falls out. If you're very lucky, you might play to the end. Well, what about a game that's so convoluted and cumbersome that it can take years just to learn the rules?
19: I think why we were mad enough to do it, I think if we understood what

0: The National Weather Service in Raleigh has issued a severe thunderstorm warning for East Central Forsyth County, Northeastern Davidson County, Northwestern Randolph County, Southwestern Guilford County until 3 p.m. At 2:19 p.m., a severe thunderstorm was located near Kernersville, or 8 miles north of High Point, moving south at 20 miles per hour. Hazard, 60 miles per hour wind gusts. Source, radar indicated. Impact, expect damage to roofs, siding, and trees. Locations impacted include Greensboro, High Point, Ashboro, Randleman, Thomasville, Kernersville, Archdale, Trinity, Pleasant Garden, and Jamestown. This includes the following highways: Interstate 85 between mile markers 33 and 35 and between mile markers 104 and 124. Interstate 40 between mile markers 201 and 220. Interstate 73 between mile markers 79 and 103. Interstate 74 between mile markers 61 and 79. For your protection, move to an interior room on the lowest floor of a building. Repeating, a severe thunderstorm warning has been issued until 3 p.m. for the following counties in North Carolina: Davidson, Forsyth, Guilford, and Randolph.
1: Those are just some of the less puzzling rules.
2: The small moments like the air combat is quite fun, where you get to have dogfights between planes. But since most of it is just a logistics simulator, I think if anyone finds that fun, I'm not sure they understand games in the conventional definition.
1: James there again. There's an awful lot to get your head around, but if you fancy playing yourself and need guidance or help with the rules, there aren't many resources out there. The game itself has been out of print for years, and its publisher went out of business some time ago. The game's designer, Richard Berg, who admitted he'd never finished the game, died in 2019. So Richard and Andrew will be pretty much on their own when they begin playing the game for real later this month. But they'll have plenty of time to learn the game while they play, as Andrew explains.
3: At our current pace, it's probably going to be about 2 decades. We hopefully speed that up a little bit, but if we get it done in less than 10 years, we've done very well.
1: Given their one practice game, which in comparison took just a few weeks to complete, ended in a draw, they'll be hoping for a more satisfying conclusion.
3: I think the main question I get is why? Like, just why are you doing this? And I don't have a great answer.
1: Just don't ask if they're up for a rematch.
4: Pete Ross reporting. And a development on our top story, the concerns about the growing threat from Russia. A White House official has confirmed to the BBC that a Russian sanctions bill will be signed today. That's it from this edition of The Newsroom. Thanks very much for listening.
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0: Coming up shortly, the UK and US are combining nuclear fusion supercomputers to help AI model the behaviour of plasma.
1: You know, we think, and I think everybody in the field of fusion thinks, that developing the best models we can is beyond the reach of any single organisation, any single computer. So if we can join together and make more progress, that's good.
0: So are we closer to usable nuclear fusion? Inside Science after the news.
2: BBC News with Andrew Peach. The French president has become the latest European leader to warn that the threat of Russian hybrid attacks is intensifying. Emmanuel Macron said he'd ordered a plan to protect critical infrastructure and defence industry sites against drone and cyber attacks. The governor of the US state of California has ordered experts to find ways to strengthen safety rules for artificial intelligence, including the possibility of a so-called kill switch for programs that go rogue. At least 21 people have been killed and more than 100 injured in a car bomb attack on a mosque used by police in northwest Pakistan. Officials say the attackers then tried to storm an adjoining police compound, targeting a counter-terrorism unit. A curfew is in force in the capital of Niger State in central Nigeria after violent protests over the death in custody of at least 33 teenagers suspected of illegal mining. Survivors say they were crammed into a cell with no ventilation. The European and North and Central American Football Federations have urged FIFA to release more than $2 billion from its reserves to share among member associations. They've also called for an independent review of FIFA's finances. The US has lifted sanctions on the Eritrean military and officials that were imposed in 2021 over their role in the war in neighbouring Ethiopia's Tigray province. The Treasury Department said the humanitarian and human rights crisis that prompted the sanctions had expired. The EU's Migration Commissioner says the images of migrants streaming across the border into the Spanish territory of Ceuta have helped to fuel support of far-right parties. Thousands of migrants still in Ceuta have been moved from beaches to temporary shelter in tents. Organisers have apologised for playing the North Korean anthem for the South Korean men's hockey team at the Asian Games in Japan. This year's tournament also had complaints over accommodation and conditions. BBC News.
0: Welcome to Inside Science from the BBC World Service. I'm Tom Whipple. Now, last week we might have left you with the impression that AI is going to kill us all. We did that by speaking to people who said that AI is going to kill us all. But what if it's not? What's the glass half full option? This week we are exploring one of the many ways in which AI might actually help us, through, in this case, facilitating nuclear fusion. We're also going to discuss a more retro, old-school sort of techno threat. Remember that distant time several weeks ago when techno panics were all about social media? Well, we speak to the author of a book about how the internet might be making us all sicker. And how about better understanding the data infrastructure of HI? Yes, HI, human intelligence. How do we store data? Or, as we used to call it, memories. Then there is the formidable HI that is Lizzie Gibney from the journal Nature. And she's been looking at some of the other news. Lizzie, what have you got for us?
3: I've got some exciting hints of an ancient Egyptian discovery.
0: Okay, fabulous. Well, amid all of the AI apocalypse news, you might have missed a rather different AI announcement. It concerns nuclear fusion and plans to bring together some of the computing and data on both sides of the Atlantic. But before we get to that, maybe a primer. Lizzie, nuclear fusion, bit of a long-term goal, would be quite an energy panacea if we get it.
3: Absolutely. It would be incredible. It's one of those things where we know it works because it happens in the

0: huge heats, talking like, you know, 100 million degrees, heat, pressure, you need to get these hydrogen nuclei to actually, you know, hit each other with enough energy to be able to fuse. There are two different ways that they're trying to do it on Earth at the moment. One is you kind of zap these fuel pellets with a laser and they have a shock wave and you get fusion there. Or you superheat the fuels to make a plasma, and that's where the nuclei kind of separate from their electrons and you have this very, very hot gas and you confine it with magnets and you can kind of control that and get fusion to happen in the middle of that melee.
1: So controlling this plasma and understanding it is a huge problem, and that's where the announcement this week comes out. The UK and US are combining the brains of their nuclear fusion supercomputers, each of them fed with data from the National Fusion Experiments, in the hope that by doing so, we can basically better use AI to model the behaviour of the plasma. Now, Tim Bestwick is the UK Atomic Energy Authority's Interim Chief Executive Officer. We spoke to him about why controlling plasma is so hard.
2: Because it's a really big, complicated challenge, in short. All these complex processes in the plasma, we've talked about the fact it's held in a complex magnetic field. I mean, this isn't just a single magnet. This is lots of magnets which have to be controlled and produce a magnetic field arrangement that holds this plasma, in the case of the machines we make, in a shape of a ring donut, a torus. And they have to hold this plasma in the shape of a torus, all these things going on. It wants to do all kinds of funny things when the magnets are there to control it and hold it in that. So that control and stability and confinement is really important. So you can see that learning from those conditions is important, and learning in such a way that you can make predictions is important. But there isn't a huge amount of data to go on. So each experiment produces a set. So, you know, clearly, if we can work with other machines that produce more data and share, pool our data, we get to learn more. Now, fusion is quite challenging for that learning environment, because in other parts of technology, we're used to the idea of machine learning on subjects where there's a huge amount of data to learn from, and, you know, you're swamped with data. Our data environment is a bit more sparse by comparison. So every bit of experimental data really does matter. So, you know, another reason for joining forces with another machine that's developing similar experimental results we can feed into the models.
1: Okay, so what do you mean by modelling the plasma? You've got this plasma that this happens in. What are your computers trying to do, and why is this so hard that you're linking up to the US to try to combine forces?
2: So the plasma has to be contained, and in the case of what we are trying to do and our fellow labs in America in the main, we're trying to do something called magnetically confined fusion, because it has to get so hot to make these fusion processes work that you couldn't hold it in anything physical. So it's so hot, it needs to be confined by magnet. So confinement is important. Now, you also have to get it very hot. I mean, really hot. Actually, in the JET experiment, which we operated at UK AEA and produced fusion reactions, we were getting to well over 100 million degrees in the center of the plasma. So probably near 150 million degrees, which, as an aside, we were one of the hottest places in the solar system, and that includes the sun. So when you've got something that hot, so it has to be held in a magnetic field, it has to be stably held in the magnetic field, because a plasma is a bit like one of those children's party balloons. You know, you squeeze it in one place and it pops out somewhere else. But there's then just the challenge of just, you might wonder how you get something as hot as 150 million degrees. And in the case of the JET experiment, we had a few grams of gas and we were injecting more than 30 megawatts of heat into that. So a huge amount of power going in, heat up this small amount of gas, gets very hot. It's in a plasma, it's ionized in a plasma. The fusion reactions start happening. So the modeling is about how you hold it in the magnetic field, how you hold it and keep it stable in the magnetic field. Actually, and you get in the power in, how things move around inside this complex mix of electrons, positively charged ions, lots of heating flow coming in, the deuterium and tritium fuel, the helium and the neutrons coming out of it. There's just a lot going on. And so holding that all in a model is complex.
1: Okay, look, I know that this question is going to annoy you a lot, but I know that when I go in to the Inside Science mailbox on Monday, I'm going to get someone emailing in saying, 30 years ago, I was told that fusion was

0: 30 years away. It's still 30 years away. Fusion scientists are asked this sort of thing all the time. Is this going to make it happen, or are we going to keep on finding more and more obstacles? Are we going to get fusion?
1: So, obviously, at this point, I have to say, what do we mean by it? Because that, I know it sounds pedantic, it's quite important comeback. So we've sort of demonstrated that you can make fusion happen. In more than one place, has demonstrated that power comes out of a fusion reaction. What we haven't done so far, we, the worldwide community, is show that you can get more power out than goes in. So some sort of gain, that's the next step. So that's another landmark. Then there will be the landmark of making a prototype fusion power plant, and we can all say, oh, that kind of works. Then we'll have to make what they call a first of a kind. So a power station that you could go, right, that's it. We'll make a whole lot more of those. Then we have to deploy that and roll it out and make lots of power plants. And then they have to make a difference to the global energy supply. So each of those is a different date. You know, we've sort of done, yes, you can make fusion happen in the lab. The next step will be fusion gain. The step after that will be, here's a prototype. And then, and then, and then. I think, you know, for a lot of us, what really matters is making a difference to energy supply. You know, actually, some of the electrons that are keeping our lights on coming from the fusion power plant, that is some way off because we have to go through those steps and there's time between each of those. I won't be drawn just simply because I don't know when fusion will make a difference to powering our world, but it's my belief it's in the second half of the century.
0: That was Tim Bestwick. Lizzie, as I alluded, the sort of lazy thing to always say about fusion is it's 30 years away and always will be. And in that interview, we basically got a prediction that it's 30 years away. That slightly belies all of the stuff. There is a lot going on in fusion now, isn't there?
2: There's so much going on. So there was a big result in 2022 that made the whole community very excited. So this was the National Ignition Facility in the US. They got more out than in, this idea of gain, but it wasn't for the whole facility. Like, it was the direct amount of
0: energy from the laser. Yeah, there's a massive caveat on that.
2: Yes, exactly. The direct energy in was less than the energy out, but that didn't factor in all the electricity it takes to run the laser and the whole facility. And so we haven't achieved that step yet, but that excited people a lot. And so we've had this huge injection of cash, about $10 billion worth of investment into fusion companies in the last 10 years. And obviously that's great in many ways. Like, it's really pushed motivation. We actually have cash to do these experiments and for different companies to be trying different methods. But it's also slightly inflated expectations, I would say. And obviously, if you're a founder of one of these companies, you want to get more investment, and it's in your interest to say that it'll be within the next 5 or 10 years that you're delivering electricity to the grid. And that does seem to be unlikely, I would say. And I'd say I agree with Tim on that much more sober assessment.
0: Well, look, unsurprisingly, it's hard to make a sun on Earth. But Lizzie, look, another man who flirted with the awesome power of the sun was Tutankhamun, whose name is linked to the sun god Amun-Ra. And that link brings us entirely naturally to your first story.
2: That's right. This is a very exciting story. So this is a exclusive in Nature by Joe Marchant. And it's from a bunch of Egyptian researchers who published in the Occasional Papers of the Amarna Royal Tombs Project. The big news is they think they may have found Nefertiti's tomb. And this is a very kind of tentative may, a big maybe. So Nefertiti, if you remember, she was this super powerful Egyptian queen from the 14th century BC. Possibly actually a pharaoh herself, and she's who that model, that bust is made of, you know, with the queen with the long neck, who's, you know, seemingly very beautiful. That's kind of why the world knows about Nefertiti. The mystery is her tomb has never been found. Now, this study follows up on a theory from 2015 that perhaps Nefertiti was buried with Tutankhamun. So he was her successor, possibly her son or stepson. It's a bit unclear. And the reason they think that might be the case is Tutankhamun's tomb is like oddly

0: The National Weather Service in Greenville, Spartanburg has issued a severe thunderstorm warning for central Davie County until 3:15 p.m. At 2:40 p.m., a severe thunderstorm was located near Moxville, moving southeast at 20 miles per hour. Hazard, 60 miles per hour wind gusts. Source, radar indicated. Impact, expect damage to trees and power lines. Locations impacted include Moxville, Advance, and Fort Church. For your protection, move to an interior room on the lowest floor of a building. Please report damaging winds, hail, or flooding to the National Weather Service by calling toll-free 1-800-267-8101 or by posting on our Facebook page or post it to X using hashtag NWSGSP. Your message should describe the event and the specific location where it occurred. Repeating, a severe thunderstorm warning has been issued until 3:15 p.m. for the following county, Davie, North Carolina.
1: Some signs that there could be these rooms behind Tutankhamun's tomb. This has got everybody very excited, but what these researchers would like to do is carefully drill a really tiny hole, like a few centimetres wide, into one of the areas that they think, you know, that is an empty chamber, they think is not actually the tomb itself. And they would carefully drill this tiny hole and put a camera down there and essentially see if their theory, if these areas of low density actually are the chambers that they think are there. So that would be the next step.
2: Excellent. Well, I hope the nature officers are ready for the vengeance of the mummies. You're listening to Inside Science from the BBC World Service. Tell us what science you think we should be investigating. Our email address is insidescience@bbc.co.uk. Now, there is under a fortnight to go. 10 sleeps left, if you're not too excited to sleep. At the Royal Society, Britain's premier scientific institution, they are getting in the champagne, they are hoovering the red carpet, they are bracing for their annual non-fiction bacchanal. Yes, it is the book prize ceremony that is to science writing parties what backstage at Woodstock was to rock star parties. The evening that science celebrities speak of, like actual celebrities speak of the Oscars. It is, of course, the Royal Society's Trevady Book Prize. Each week we interview one of the shortlisted authors, but to acknowledge its imminent arrival, this week we're doing two. First up is Deborah Cohen, who spoke to us about bad influence, her investigation of the internet's effects on our health.
3: My book is basically about how the internet is changing the way we think about our health. Essentially, it asks what happens when you put health on platforms that are ostensibly designed for entertainment and shopping. And it's basically a poorly regulated advertising space. So it might be one thing if you're shopping for your trainers or your lipstick or whatever on social media. It's a totally different thing when you're looking for health. And we're surrounded by more and more health information than ever before, and it's increasingly difficult to know who or what to trust. So it covers everything from ADHD and menopause to weight loss drugs, fertility tests and AI.
4: Let's go through some of the examples, because one of the really striking ones was something that you found in teenage girls, and it was these sort of tics that came from TikTok, to not oversimplify too much. Tell us about that.
3: Something I don't think we talk about enough in medicine is the mind and body, the way our minds and bodies are linked. We've tended to follow, in more recent terms, a very sort of biomedical approach to medicine. And actually, in the pandemic, there was something that was dubbed TikTok tics. And it sort of started when paediatric neurologists started seeing young women presenting with Tourette's-like tics, except they weren't your typical Tourette's. They were explosive. They tended to be in women, where Tourette's typically is in younger boys and different kinds of symptom presentation. It wasn't these explosive, florid tics. And they were repeating certain words like beans and things like that. And they really didn't have a clue what was going on. And then they found paediatric neurologists in other countries that were seeing similar things, and largely in Anglophone countries. And eventually they traced it down to a trend on social media. So there were a group of influencers that were demonstrating these very florid tics that these young girls were picking up. And that wasn't to say they were faking it. The tics were real. And then they had to sort of work out what was really going on. Now, if you think about what the pandemic was like, it was a very abnormal situation. People weren't mixing with their peers. There was isolation. They were surrounded by death and dying and anxiety. And one theory was that actually these tics were a way of expressing what was going on psychologically for them. But what it showed was how what we see and watch can have a massive influence over how we express symptoms and how we express ourselves and how illness, perhaps, or health conditions are expressed.
4: You talk about influencers and the role of social media. Some of those seem to be persuading people to take up full body scanners, which might be expensive, might be unnecessary, but it's not a bad thing, is it?
3: So full body MRI, and we're talking about screening here. So people that are otherwise well and symptom free are being sold more and more screening, more and more of these interventions. So the title of that chapter is Sick Until Proven Healthy. Normally, we're perfectly fine. Then we've got symptoms. We might go and see medical help. But increasingly, a lot of the marketing is about convincing us we might have something inside that is going to kill us, and we just don't know about it, and we need to detect it. And people will have heard during the pandemic about false positives and false negatives. And what's happening is tech becomes more and more sensitive. It's able to pick stuff up. But diagnosis and prognosis hasn't caught up. We still don't really know what a lot of this stuff means. And so the risks are that you pick up on the, and they're nicknamed incidental onomers, that you pick up on these blobs or these shading, these patterns, and you can't ignore it. You have to then go and further investigate it, and that leads to more and more testing, potentially unnecessary interventions. And you can go down this whole clinical cascade that is potentially very expensive, although the burden often falls on the NHS, so the taxpayer might pick it up. And then no intervention is risk-free. And I think what's interesting is we're used to talking about side effects of drugs and the benefits and harms of drugs. We don't think about that so much when it comes to testing. There isn't one medical authority around the world that recommends full body MRI for screening purposes.
4: What's your conclusion? What do we do about this? It's time to ban all social media?
3: I don't think there's a one size fits all. And I think this is mass experiment in public health going on. We don't really understand the impact of it, how it's making us think about our health, our symptoms, the difference between ill and healthy, our relationship with the health service, our relationship with our health providers. It really is creating this quite messy space.
4: Deborah Cohn talking about social media and influencers and their effect on our health. Now, from some bad science to some utterly fascinating cutting-edge science. Steve Ramirez is author of How to Change a Memory, and he is another of the shortlisted authors at the Royal Society Trevedi Book Prize.
5: The book is about the science of memory manipulation and all the ways that contemporary neuroscience has successfully been able to manipulate memories to restore health back to the brain and to understand how memory works. And throughout the book, I talk about my friendship with my late friend Shu, who made these seminal co-discoveries with me. We teamed up together on trying to artificially activate memories. So my friendship with Shu is the beating heart of the book, and we use that beating heart to set the pace for all of the memory manipulation science that I unpack throughout.
4: Okay, so you've mentioned that you're not just an author, you're a researcher who has made discoveries, quite important discoveries in this field. So you conducted these series of experiments about effectively manipulating the memories of mice. Can you tell us what you found?
5: In 2012, we had found that there are cells in the brain that hold on to individual memories, which, when artificially activated, is enough to jumpstart that memory itself. So that was the first million-dollar finding that Shu and I had made, was that artificially activating a fraction of cells that held onto a memory is enough to jumpstart that memory. In 2013, we went on to show that not only could we activate a memory, but we could activate a memory and incorporate new information into that memory. And that's what we called creating a false memory. And the beauty of that is that it really set the stage, in my opinion, for one of the most potent and relevant and applicable findings in 2015 from our work, which was that, could we activate memories in a way that would actually be beneficial for the organism, almost like a drug or a treatment that's used to try to restore health to the brain? And what we did was we were able to artificially activate a positive memory in the mouse brain to curb symptoms associated with depression and anxiety, and that worked. So that trifecta to us completed this trilogy of papers of activating memories, implanting false memories, and modulating positive memories to alleviate symptoms associated with psychiatric disease.
2: And what is the, I'm going to ask a question which I think to listeners will sound a bit silly, but having read your book, I think it's not. I think it's quite, it goes quite deep. What's the purpose of memory? Why do you think we have this?
5: If you recall a particular memory, there's areas of the brain that turn on, such as the hippocampus, which is the area that I study. Now, if you start to imagine yourself in the future, like what are you going to do tomorrow, or maybe the path you're going to take to work, or what you're going to have for dinner, that when you're imagining yourself in the future, that also taps into the hippocampus and some of our brain's memory systems, quote unquote. So this is another way of saying that when we think of the past, or when we imagine ourselves in the future, we're still engaging some of these processes in the brain that we think are involved in memory. So perhaps we use memories as building blocks that can help us imagine or configure an event that hasn't happened yet. Because if we can stay one step ahead of the present, we're one step ahead of the thing that almost ate us, and we remember not to go that way anymore. So there's some evolutionarily adaptive purposes, we think, for why we have the amazing cognitive faculty that memory is.
2: You mentioned that this is more than just a science book. It's a part memoir. It's about your grief over a friend and collaborator's death, and it's about your addiction to alcohol. To what extent did grief and addiction inform your view of what memory is? And to what extent did your knowledge of what memory is help you analyze your grief and addiction?
5: To me, I learned that grief and addiction and memory are all part of the same learning process in the brain, of the brain trying to adapt to extraordinary circumstances in this case. When I was addicted to alcohol, so much of my headspace was living in the past and trying to understand the unfairness of death, for example. That why would my friend, who was this extraordinary scientist, pass away in his late 30s, seemingly out of the blue? And then how do I continue in the field where I was used to tag teaming with my lab partner every single project and presentation and paper that we had ever worked on? Even though these are really, of course, very fundamentally human and deep and heavy topics, the reason I couldn't finish the book until I had found some resolution in these is because I felt like I'm a very cup is three quarters full person, as are my parents. And to me, it felt like I hadn't yet found a reason for why I had endured what I had endured. And through this process of writing the book, it really felt like I'd not just extracted different reasons and different purposes for being as a scientist and for reconciling what life and death mean to me, but it was even more empowering to share not just this work and this story, but to share it sounds maybe off color, but almost the upside of experiencing something so profoundly difficult, because that upside, I think, imbued me with a very different kind of respect and resilience for what life and memory really are.
2: That was Steve Ramirez. And if anything today has sparked your interest, please do search for BBC Inside Science and follow the links to the Open University to discover more. And that's pretty much all we have time for. You've been listening to BBC Inside Science with me, Tom Whipple. Until next week, it's goodbye from me and goodbye from Lizzie.
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0: is a severe thunderstorm warning for Chatham County, Guilford County, and Randolph County, effective until 3:57 p.m.
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4: Welcome to NewsHour from the BBC World Service. Hello, I'm James Menendez. President Macron joins the chorus of European leaders accusing Russia of threatening to step up its campaign of hybrid attacks.
5: I want to emphasize that the nature of Russian aggression and its threats in Europe are changing. The firing of a flare near a Danish frigate, incursions into the airspace of several European countries, and the increase in hostile acts in most of our countries.
4: Meanwhile, in Russia, people are taking part in elections, but when everyone knows what the result will be, why hold them at all? Nigeria's president promises a full investigation into the deaths in detention of dozens of suspected illegal miners. Plus,
6: he said, we'll forget her soon enough.
4: That's Princess Diana's brother's startling claim about how King Charles reacted to news of her death. He insists he's telling the truth. We'll hear Buckingham Palace's version. All that after the news.
7: BBC News with Govinda Gill. President Macron of France has become the latest European leader to warn that the threat of Russian hybrid attacks is intensifying. He said he'd ordered a plan to protect critical infrastructure and defence industry sites against drone and cyber attacks. Mr. Macron said the Russian threat was aimed at intimidating and breaking support for Ukraine.
8: The aggressivity russe et ses menaces en Europe change.
5: I want to emphasize that the nature of Russian aggression and its threats in Europe are changing. The drone attack on a passenger train from Kiev a few days ago, the attempted attack at Leipzig airport, which failed, but it's precisely because it failed that there were so few consequences attributed by the German services to the Russian military intelligence agency. The firing of a flare near a Danish frigate, incursions into the airspace of several European countries, and the increase in hostile acts in most of our countries.
7: The governor of California, Gavin Newsom, has ordered an expert panel to propose ways to strengthen safety rules for artificial intelligence, including the possibility of a so-called kill switch for programs that go rogue. Mr. Newsom, a Democrat, accused the Trump administration of being asleep at the wheel in terms of regulation for AI. He's called on Congress and the House Speaker to follow his lead.
9: Mike Johnson should return from vacation and follow California's lead by passing national legislation. Get it done. That's what leadership requires, setting a comprehensive safety framework as a floor. It's the minimum thing we should expect that he and his colleagues do. Our model, California model, works. And if Congress again won't act, California will.
7: Nigeria's President Bola Tinubu says he's ordered a full and transparent investigation into the death in custody of 37 suspected illegal miners in the city of Minna. The victims, many of them children, died in a detention centre run by a government paramilitary force. Relatives told the BBC they'd suffocated because they were crammed into a cell without ventilation. The EU's Migration Commissioner has said the images of migrants streaming across the border into the Spanish territory of Ceuta in North Africa have helped fuel support for far-right parties. Magnus Brunner said it was important to communicate the true figures of migrant arrivals in Europe following tougher policies.
10: The numbers are completely different than the perception sometimes. So what we achieved with our reforms is, I think, quite remarkable. The numbers of illegal migration are going down. We had a decrease of 55% in the last 2 years, another 37% in the first months this year. So it's going in the right direction, but we have probably to communicate these good numbers a little bit better.
7: BBC News. At least 21 people have been killed and more than 100 injured in a car bomb attack on a mosque used by police personnel and their families in northwest Pakistan. The incident took place during Friday prayers. Officials say a vehicle laden with explosives detonated outside the mosque, which adjoined a police compound in the Kohat district of Khyber Pakhtunkhwa. The United States has lifted sanctions on the Eritrean military and other entities and individuals that were imposed in 2021 over their role in the war in neighbouring Ethiopia's Tigray province. The Treasury Department said the humanitarian and human rights crisis that prompted the sanctions had expired. The European and North and Central American Football Federations have urged FIFA to release more than $2 billion from its reserves to share among the 211 member associations. UEFA and CONCACAF have also called for an independent review of FIFA's finances. South Korean hockey players at the Asian Games in Japan were left bemused ahead of their match against Bangladesh when North Korea's national anthem was played instead of theirs. This year's Asian Games have faced numerous controversies, as Carla Conti reports.
11: The players looked around in confusion as the wrong anthem rang out around the arena, while others, not realizing what had happened, kept a hand on their chest. The stadium announcer was quick to apologize for the mistake.
12: We're really sorry, terribly sorry. National anthem for Republic of Korea. We played a different song.
11: This is the latest controversy to emerge from this year's Asian Games in Nagoya, where organizers have sought to cut costs by ditching a traditional athletes' village. Complaints about accommodation and transport have included basketball players unhappy with the size of their beds.
7: BBC News.
4: Hello and welcome to NewsHour from the BBC World Service. We're coming to you live from London. I'm James Menendez. And coming up a little later, the billionaire businessman and philanthropist Warren Buffett has stepped down as chairman of Berkshire Hathaway after more than half a century in charge.
13: The first books I read on investment were actually in my dad's office. Pretty soon I read all the books in the office and read some of them more than once. My dad had various nicknames for me. He'd call me Fireball sometimes because I'd start little businesses. He didn't care about money at all. He believed very much in having an inner scorecard and to never worry about what other people are thinking about you. You know, just if you know why you're doing what you're doing, that's good enough.
4: We'll hear what made him one of the world's best known investors and look at what's next for the company. That's in about 35 minutes. But we are going to begin in France, where President Macron has become the latest European leader to sound the alarm about the threat of Russian hybrid attacks on the continent. Just yesterday, the Polish Prime Minister Donald Tusk suggested that Russia was planning drone and missile strikes against Poland and other countries on Europe's eastern flank in order to test their commitment to supporting Ukraine. Well, Mr. Macron underscored that today, saying the threat to critical infrastructure had intensified in recent weeks. He was speaking after meeting other French political leaders to brief them on the current situation.
8: L'agressivité russe et de ses menaces en Europe change.
5: I want to emphasize that the nature of Russian aggression and its threats in Europe are changing. The drone attack on a passenger train from Kiev a few days ago, the attempted attack at Leipzig airport, which failed, but it's precisely because it failed that there were so few consequences attributed by the German services to the Russian military intelligence agency. The firing of a flare near a Danish frigate, incursions into the airspace of several European countries, and the increase in hostile acts in most of our countries.
4: Well, let's speak to Grégoire Rose. He's with the foreign affairs think tank Chatham House here in London. He's director for Europe and Russia. Grégoire, welcome to NewsHour. Does this look to you, first of all, like a coordinated effort by European leaders to start calling out the threat?
14: Thank you for having me. Yes, I think they're taking it very seriously, although this should obviously not be read as a warning that Russia is about to invade NATO. But so many countries over the past few months have suffered from hybrid attacks from Russia, and of course France and Poland and obviously Germany on top of them all. So yes, there's a kind of front, united front that we are seeing, and that is growing very strong. I think what Macron and Donald Tusk are describing here is rather a change in Russia's tolerance for risk. And this is, by the way, something that Mark Rutte, the Secretary General of NATO, has stressed time and again for the past few months. And NATO is seeing the same thing. basically more airspace violations, sabotage attempts. There have been sabotage, although no evidence that this came from Russia, but in France and the Netherlands, especially of railways earlier this week, arson, cyber operations, and even actually assassination plots. So the list is almost endless.
4: And why? Why is it intensifying now, do you think?
14: I think it's a way of showing that they're testing, they're actually testing Europe's limits. And they realize that if they can move from some kind of hybrid attack to some sort of sabotage, and then from sabotage to interference in elections, and they realize that the reaction from Europe is relatively tepid, well, they realize that the threshold is going up. The great talent of the Kremlin is to do all of that while remaining very carefully under the threshold of military confrontation. And depending on the reaction of Europe, well, the Kremlin might assess that that threshold is actually going up, so he can do more. And that is what has happened over the past few months. And that's why this front between France, Poland, and most certainly Germany in the days or weeks to come will matter.
4: So how should Europe's European countries respond? I mean, what is their level of tolerance? I mean, is there a point at which the number of these sorts of attacks, or perhaps a particularly serious cyber attack, for example, happens, and a more aggressive response is required? I mean, is that likely?
14: Well, I mean, yes, it is likely. The question is response to what? So for now, what we have seen is, as I've just stressed, a kind of a myriad of attacks and hybrid attacks that have remained under the threshold until it's no longer against the threshold. So you have a wide variety of tools at the disposal of Europeans, namely tightening sanctions for a start. That would be a first thing. Obviously, moving forward with Emmanuel Macron's nuclear umbrella for Europe, it obviously not is as such a nuclear umbrella for Europe, but it is what Macron calls forward deterrence, which the Russians have really not welcome at all. They said it's really a sign of escalation or spirit of escalation from the Europeans. And that's the sort of way that the Kremlin communicates. Like, you want really to work on so-called forward deterrence, will show you that you're still very vulnerable. So it's also part of the Kremlin's psychological warfare. And let's not forget that there have been some elections, important ones going on in Germany. Obviously, again, one again this Sunday. There were elections in Sweden. You'll have the presidential election in France next year. So that's very much part of a kind of signaling to the European population that, you know, Russia is much stronger than what Europeans like to say.
4: Yeah,
14: that's really part of the rhetoric.
4: And just a very quick word. You mentioned the elections next year in France. The fact that President Macron talked about all this after meeting other political leaders, I mean, is that an effort to try and hold the line in France?
14: Yeah, absolutely. But I think it's important to say that except Marine Le Pen in particular, there is a really strong consensus that Ukraine is at the forefront of European security, of European defense, and in a way of the European territorial integrity. There is little doubt in a country like France. And even within the national rally, someone, for instance, like Jordan Bardella, so the much the younger president of the party, has shown much more, shall I say, caution when it comes to positioning himself vis-a-vis Russia, and has tended to lean towards Meloni's own position regarding Ukraine, that Italy is a supporter of Ukraine, and in this war there is only one aggressor.

0: flash flood warning has been issued for Davidson County, Guilford County, and Randolph County, effective until 6:40 p.m.
1: Voting in Russia's parliamentary election, the first here since Russia's full-scale invasion of Ukraine. No surprises are expected. The political system in Russia is tightly controlled by the Kremlin. And so the party of power, United Russia, the party backed by Vladimir Putin, is expected to be the largest in parliament, as it is now. And experience shows that the other parties that get into the Duma end up supporting the Kremlin. What we might see this time are a few more MPs from the military, because among the candidates there are some veterans from the so-called special military operation, Russia's war on Ukraine. I think what we will see is the Kremlin trying to use this election to show that, or to claim that, the whole country is behind the president and behind the war. Originally, one anti-war party had been registered to take part in the election. It's called Yabloko. But this party was removed from the ballot, from the party list, by the Supreme Court, although some Yabloko candidates are still taking part in individual constituency races.
2: Steve Rosenberg. Well, with such untrammeled power, why does President Putin feel the need to hold an election at all? And when Russians aren't able to express their views openly, what purpose does it serve? Let's speak to Arkady Ostrovsky, Russia editor at The Economist. Arkady, good to talk to you. What does the Kremlin get out of staging this whole exercise, do you think?
3: Well, it's an important exercise for any dictatorship because it needs to demonstrate the loyalty of the population, and it needs to test the system, the ability to impose its will. So in a way, it's a test of how authoritarian regime works. It sends and transmits signals through the system. So it needs to demonstrate its ability to control the situation on the one hand, and on the other, it needs to demonstrate to the elites the loyalty of the population. The only thing I wouldn't call it is election. It's not an election in any sense of the word, because there is really no choice. But I do think, and in it, you know, this has been going on for quite a long time, but I do think this time there is a difference.
2: Which is?
3: Which is...
2: So what, even fewer people in Russia believe in it?
3: Yes, there are two important differences this time. One is that this is an election which is conducted in the fifth year of the war, where the consent of the population is starting to crumble. Everybody thinks about only one question: is when will this end? And that's obviously the question not under discussion, because, as Steve said, you know, this election, or this kind of sham, this farce, is there to impose and pretend that the whole country supports him. But actually, the support is support for the war is crumbling. And the second thing is that the elites, business elites and the regional elites, which understand that Putin's war has driven the country into catastrophe, are becoming more alienated and hostile, at least in private. And as a result of all that, it's the first election where the main political actor in the country is not the managers, the technocrats, it's the security services. It's basically the security services are running this election, vetoing candidates, removing them, and using their blunt instruments like arrests and barring candidates. It's not just the Yabloko, as Steve said, has been barred from the election. It's also, you know, several of its leaders are in jail, one of which is for 11 years.
2: Does that mean then that the Kremlin now, despite that display of force, it is actually weaker?
3: Well, it is and it isn't, because it still has enormous repressive machine at its disposal, which it's using. And the Russians see this not as an election. I mean, what Russians see it as a date in the calendar after which they fear something worse is to come, like mobilization. But yes, it's a new environment in which it's taking place. It's basically the population which previously kind of went along with it because it saw this as a kind of part of the stability and the status quo, is now feeling incredibly frustrated with nowhere to show it, and where this, you know, how this frustration manifests itself in the years, you know, months down the line, we just don't know.
2: Arkady, as ever, thank you very much indeed. That was Arkady Ostrovsky, who is the Russia editor at The Economist newspaper, on that exercise taking place, 3 days of voting, which, as I say, no one has any doubt about the result of that. There is little choice. You're listening to NewsHour from the BBC World Service. Still to come, we'll speak to the photographer behind a new exhibition at New York's Guggenheim Museum, which is linked to the life of an unnamed retired FBI agent and the investigations in which he took part.
4: It's really about those ripple effects. You set something into action or you participate in something accidentally or very willfully, and suddenly it has these effects that you can't account for.
2: More on that coming up in half an hour. Our main headlines from the newsroom at the moment, as we've been hearing, President Macron's order measures to protect French critical infrastructure and defense sites from Russian hybrid attacks. And the governor of California is creating a panel to devise safety measures for AI, including a possible kill switch, saying the Trump administration is asleep at the wheel. This is James Menendez with NewsHour, live from the BBC. On Tuesday, a group of young men were arrested for suspected illegal mining in north central Nigeria. 2 days later, the 37 teenagers were found dead inside a detention centre in Niger State. The authorities who run the facility, the NSCDC, are blaming their deaths on an outbreak of disease. But an intelligence report suggests the group died from suffocation due to overcrowding and poor ventilation. An investigation is currently underway. Well, the deaths have sparked unrest, including attacks on public buildings in Niger State, and a 24-hour curfew has now been put in place in the state capital, Minna, as a result. Mohamed Umaru Bagu is the governor of the state.
5: We are calling on everybody to remain calm, to allow law and order take control. We are calling on all the youth to please stay away from violence. It's not going to bring back those that have died. It will rather cost us a lot at the end of the day.
2: Well, our reporter Madina Maishanu is in Minna.
6: The town is calm for now, but I can say that that is not the situation that we met on ground when we arrived. We are still waiting for the information that we'll get pending the investigation that the government is doing on the bodies of these miners that died. They transferred their bodies, the corpse, to the National Hospital to conduct investigations. Even though some of the parents of these victims that died, I spoke to, they told me that they have started releasing the corpse to them. A few have received the dead bodies, and some have even been buried.
2: Well, let's speak to Makwachi Okafor, who's the BBC's West Africa reporter in Lagos. Thanks very much for being with us. I mentioned that an investigation is underway, but how clear is it what happened? I mean, there were survivors from this detention centre, weren't there?
7: Yeah, you're right. There isn't clarity right now exactly, you know, around what has happened. I have spoken to some of the people actually who survived, and they did say that there were a case of overcrowdedness. You know, it was the rooms where they were kept, the detention cells where they were kept, it was quite overcrowded. You know, some even talked about watching people near them die and calling out for help. Now, the state authorities haven't confirmed this. They have only said originally they had thought it was a disease outbreak, but now they are saying they can't say specifically what might have caused the death, regardless of what the relatives of those who died and, you know, some of the survivors are saying. They say until proper post-mortem investigations take place, then they can, you know, say exactly what could be the cause of the deaths.
2: Yeah. What can you tell us about this this group, the NSCDC, which was running this detention facility? I mean, who are they?
7: Okay, so the Nigeria Security Civil Defense Corps, or NSCDC, it's a government security agency responsible for protecting critical infrastructure and enforcing laws. Now, it kind of assists security duties, especially in under-policed areas or where police is outstretched. Niger State is one of the states, you know, dealing with insecurity. So security agencies like the army and the police are really, really taxed with so much work. So the NSCDC assists them. Now, this unit also has a special task force called the Mining Marshals. It was launched in 2024 and it was created to tackle illegal mining, which is quite a huge problem in Nigeria. And over the years, the Mining Marshals, which is a unit within NSCDC, have actually carried out operations and arrests around illegal mining sites in Nigeria.
2: Yeah, okay. Makwachi, thank you very much indeed. Makwachi Okafor, who's the BBC's West Africa reporter, joining us from Lagos in Nigeria. Now, scientists have identified the first new wild cat species in more than a century. It's from the dense forests of Bolivia. It's called to give it its Latin name, Leopardus tilcayo, and it's a little smaller than the average domestic cat. Paula Nogales Ascaruns is part of the team which discovered it. She's a biologist and explorer with the National Geographic Society and joins us live from La Paz in Bolivia. Paula, very good to have you with us here on the programme. First of all, as it's radio, what does it look like?
8: Yeah, hi, thank you so much for the courage for the cat. So it's a really small cat and really beautiful one. You know, it has rounded ears and also like has big whiskers. The color is brown and in the like it has like some spots in the fur that they are big spots, like in the center they are brown. The tail is longer than it fits, and also this cat can have the nose either black or pink.
2: Right. Oh, really? Because I'm looking at a photo right now and it looks like the one I'm looking at's got quite a dark nose.
8: Yeah, but it can be pink too. We saw another individual with a pink nose. Yeah.
2: So tell us a bit more how you discovered it and identified it. Am I right in thinking that someone found it and thought that it was a domestic kitten?
8: Yeah, so how we identified it was by genetics. We sequenced the DNA of these tiger cats. Like we have 38 samples from all the continent. Like, you know, like we have some samples from Colombia, like from Brazil, from different parts. And the ones from Bolivia that we have, one of these is one individual that was a pet, like from a family, you know, like one person of the community took it in the forest and mistook it as a kitten. So then they realized that this kitten didn't behave as a domestic cat. So then they put this cat in Senda Verde, which is a rescue refuge we have here in Bolivia. Then we can get the samples of this cat and compare its DNA to the other tiger cats from the region. And then we can see that we saw that it was a different species genetically.
2: Yeah. How was it behaving differently then? I read that it was chasing chickens in this, yes, in the garden, right?
8: Yeah, so the behavior was that, you know, like a wild cat will never behave as a domestic cat. So all like one of the behavior was that like they start chasing chickens from the neighbor. So the family had like some problems with this cat.
2: Right. Are they aggressive at all towards humans or not?
8: Yeah, like as wild cats will never approach humans because they want, you know. So these cats prefer to avoid people.
2: Yeah. So is this, this is now, I mean, it's in a sanctuary effectively. Is this the only one that you know of? I mean, presumably there are more in the forest, but no one's identified them.
8: Yeah, there are many, like there are other in the forest, in the Yungas forest, but the one, this one, like the ones that you have the photo, is the only individual that is in captivity that is now in Senda Verde. It's a 10-year-old male.
2: Right. And it's also helped you work out that there may be a couple of other species of tiger cats. Is that right?
8: Yeah, so if compared to the Colombian one, for example, this is smaller and also the hair is shorter and also the tail is less fluffy than the Colombian one.
2: Right. Am I right in thinking there are only about 40-something species of cats in the whole world? I thought for some reason that it would be more than that.
8: Yeah, no, there are just 40, and maybe now we are increasing one more for the world.
2: The number's gone up by one, yes. Paola, thank you very much indeed. That was Paola Nogales Ascaruns, part of the team which discovered that cat, Leopardus tilcayo, from, but not in, the dense forests of Bolivia, as we heard. That cat had come out of the forest and was living near human beings. There is a picture of it on our website, bbc.com/news. You can take a look at its dark nose and its beautiful spots, as I say, on our website. You're listening to NewsHour from the BBC. Do stay with us. We've got lots more coming up in the second half of the programme.

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0: Coming up in News Hour in the next 30 minutes, fear and anger in South Africa as the body of another dead woman is discovered. We'll be hearing from the country's Minister for Women. Also, Earl Spencer, the brother of Princess Diana, speaks to the BBC to defend his claim about the King's reaction to her death nearly 30 years ago. And one of the world's best-known investors, Warren Buffett, has stepped down as chair of Berkshire Hathaway after six decades. First, the news.
1: BBC News with Govinda Gill. The French president has become the latest European leader to warn that the threat of Russian hybrid attacks is intensifying. Emmanuel Macron said he'd ordered a plan to protect critical infrastructure and defence industry sites against drone and cyber attacks. The governor of the US state of California has tasked experts with finding ways to strengthen safety rules for artificial intelligence, including the possibility of a so-called kill switch for programs that go rogue. Nigeria's president has ordered an investigation into the death in custody of 37 suspected illegal miners in Niger State. Relatives say the teenage victims were crammed into a cell without ventilation and suffocated. A car bombing outside a mosque used by police in northwest Pakistan has killed at least 21 people and injured over 100. Officials say the attackers then tried to storm an adjoining police compound, targeting a counter-terrorism unit.

0: flash flood warning has been issued for Davidson County, Guilford County, and Randolph County, effective until 6:40 p.m.
1: And officials that were imposed in 2021 over their role in the war in Ethiopia's Tigray province. The Treasury Department said the humanitarian human rights crisis that prompted the sanctions had expired. And organisers have apologised for playing the North Korean anthem instead of the South Korean anthem at the Asian Games.
2: Welcome back to NewsHour. Let's turn to South Africa and the city of Johannesburg, where women say they're living in fear after another body of a woman was found this week, the ninth in just 2 months. The police aren't confirming whether the murders are the work of a serial killer, despite similarities between some of the deaths. President Ramaphosa says he's assembled a special team to take on the investigation, but there's been widespread criticism about the slow pace of the investigation, especially given the context. South Africa has one of the highest rates of gender-based violence in the world. Well, Cindy Siwe Chikunga is South Africa's Minister for Women. She's been speaking to my colleague Tim Franks. How does she respond to the criticism that the authorities aren't doing enough to protect women?
3: We have a problem of gender-based violence and femicide in South Africa. The criticism has been that in the main, we are responding then preventing. And that is why going forward, our approach in the main is that of preventing.
4: Last month, you said the mandate for this national strategic plan on gender-based violence, the mandate remains largely unfunded. It doesn't sound as if you are implementing it.
3: Some of the funding for gender-based violence and femicide is with different departments. Sometimes the department that is supposed to coordinate is not resourced as it is supposed to be. But there's a lot of work if you look at what we have done in terms of strengthening legislations in South Africa. We've done that.
4: Just in terms of actually putting the government's muscle behind, you know, these strategies, I mean, just to be clear, the Treasury has allocated, from what I understand, 45 million rand, that's less than 3 million US dollars to this National Council on Gender-Based Violence and Femicide. I mean, that's pathetic, isn't it?
3: The 45 million rand you're talking about is the money that is given to National Council to say start, convene meetings, appoint, etc.
4: It's slow and it's bureaucratic, isn't it? I mean, you know, it was 2019 that Cyril Ramaphosa, the president, called gender-based violence a national crisis. He upgraded that to national disaster last year. And meanwhile, I hesitate to tell you as a South African woman, but South African women are saying,

0: of dominance.
1: That was Cindy Siwe Chikunga, who's South Africa's Minister for Women, also Youth and Persons with Disabilities. She's talking there to NewsHour's Tim Franks.

0: This is the BBC in London. You're listening to NewsHour, and I'm James Menendez. Now, it's been another deeply uncomfortable day for Buckingham Palace, following a number of startling claims contained in a new book by Princess Diana's brother, Earl Spencer. In extracts published on Thursday, the Earl claims that King Charles, then the Prince of Wales, sounded giddily elated when he called him following Diana's death in a car crash in Paris back in 1997, adding that he sounded like a lottery winner. The palace put out an extremely rare statement in response, saying that fraternal grief can cloud reason, affect judgment, and colour memory in ways others do not recognise, even many years after such a loss. Well, Earl Spencer, Charles Spencer, has given an exclusive interview to the BBC, to the BBC's Laura Koonsberg, and he begins by talking about a second phone call with King Charles, in which they argued about whether Diana's sons, Princes William and Harry, should walk in the funeral procession. Earl Spencer says he insisted Diana would not have wanted the young princes to walk in that procession.
1: He went ballistic, would be the right term, and started really going for my family as a whole about their sense of duty not being adequate enough, and ranted for a while. I have no idea how long, but it was a significant period, and I just listened. And then he stopped, and I thought, oh, now he's going to pull himself together and say something more appropriate. And then he said, we'll forget her soon enough.
2: What went through your mind?
1: Well, I'm not sure I can say exactly what went through my mind, but I really was so stunned. And I just, after a stunned silence, I said, I cannot believe you just said that. And I hung up on him.
2: You know that Buckingham Palace has already said, with a degree of fury, that didn't happen.
1: Well, Laura. They've sort of smudged that one, haven't they? They said that recollections may vary.
2: Well, let me read you exactly what the palace has said. His Majesty is mindful that the pain of fraternal grief can cloud reason, affect judgment, and colour memory in ways others do not recognise, even many years after such a loss. The King is plainly furious. Buckingham Palace almost never issues any kind of statement.
1: Well, is he furious or is he embarrassed? Because I can tell you here and now, those are exactly the words he said. I've only ever had two calls on the line with Prince Charles at any stage of my life. I was hyper alert to what he was saying. And those are precisely the words he said. And I promise that to you now, genuinely, that is what he said. I don't hear him saying he didn't say that.
2: Did you write it down? Did you keep a diary? Do you have evidence that that is what he said at the time? Because, to be fair, this was a time of massive shock and emotion for both of you.
1: I told friends and family straight away, close friends and family, about what had been said, because it was so monstrous.
2: Which Charles are the public meant to believe? Are they to believe you? Or are they to believe the king, the head of state of this country, who's giving the impression very forcefully that this didn't happen? Who are we to believe?
1: Well, I'm telling the truth.
0: Charles Spencer there. Well, our royal correspondent Daniela Ralph is with me in the studio. It's quite the rebuke to the king, isn't it?
3: Yes, it is. It's Charles Spencer doubling down, backing up his own memories, his own recollections, and then under questioning by Laura Koonsberg there, he would not budge from his story, the account that he has given in his book Swan Song. And also then in the face of that criticism from the palace saying, you know, a brother's grief perhaps would cloud your judgment, you know, he wasn't having that at all. He stands by his story. And we are now in this rather extraordinary position of having these two accounts from two Charleses, Charles Spencer and the monarch King Charles, and the public and all of us really having to decide which one is the most credible. Who do we believe? Slightly, which side are you on? And that's an extraordinary state of affairs for Buckingham Palace to have to deal with.

0: why, I mean, these are events nearly 30 years ago. Why is it coming out now? And is it just because of the publication of this book?
1: It is. Charles Spencer announced a couple of months ago that he was writing this book about his sister called Swan Song. Next year, it is the 30th anniversary of the death of Diana. And he said that his reason for writing it was that he is constantly asked, and especially around the time of an anniversary, he is inundated with requests for interviews, with people wanting to ask him what he remembers, how he feels, what he thought at the time. And he decided once and for all, he said, to put it down into a book and to be published in the months ahead of the anniversary. It's a lucrative project as well, of course. You have to realise that for Charles Spencer. It is making him some money. It is being serialised in the Daily Mail here in the UK, again, which would have been an added source of income for him. So, I mean, he would say he wants to do it because he wanted the truth to get out there once and for all. And he says this is it. There are no more books. There are no more interviews. This period of the next few days is going to be it in terms of what he says about his sister.
0: How damaging is it for the king? And I suppose we should remind people of the context that, I mean, Charles was in a very unhappy marriage with Diana, wasn't he?
1: Yes, he was. He was not happy at all. And, you know, anybody that may remember that period of time, that was a very public breakdown of a relationship. In those final months of their marriage, every engagement they did together, every photograph that was taken reeked of the unhappiness. It was impossible to hide that publicly. So it was an incredibly difficult time then, as so much of this book focuses on, in the period after her death, with him as her ex-husband, having to deal with the public reaction, look after his sons, their sons, and deal with the planning for a funeral. So it was a very difficult time. But this is also a very difficult time now for Buckingham Palace, because how do you handle this? They didn't realise that the criticism from Earl Spencer was going to be as directly focused on the king. But they are saying now, I think there was anger a couple of days ago when they released that initial statement. I think they're a little bit more sanguine and weary about it now, to be honest. They have reiterated they are not going to be saying anything else. They will not be drawn into responding to every allegation, account and story and claim that Earl Spencer makes. And they say, you know, for now, they know there's more to come in the days ahead, but we won't hear any more from them.
0: Daniela, many thanks. That was our royal correspondent, Daniela Ralph. And the full interview will be broadcast by the BBC on Sunday, called Princess Diana, My Sister's Story. Now, Father Time always wins. The words of the billionaire investor and philanthropist Warren Buffett in a note to shareholders announcing that he's stepping down as chairman of Berkshire Hathaway, the firm he took control of 61 years ago. Buffett's now 96 years old, but he'll remain a member of the board, while his son Howard becomes the new chairman, overseeing what is now a huge conglomerate worth more than $1 trillion. Well, here is the Sage of Omaha, as he's often called, speaking to the BBC a few years ago.
2: The first books I read on investment were actually in my dad's office. Pretty soon I read all the books in the office and read some of them more than once. My dad had various nicknames for me. He'd call me Fireball sometimes because I'd start little businesses. He didn't care about money at all. He believed very much in having an inner scorecard and never worry about what other people are thinking about you. You know, if you know why you're doing what you're doing, that's good enough. I admired everything about him to the extent that I was absorbing lessons from him without knowing it. And the idea that all lives have equal value is something that all three of his children felt since I can remember.
0: Well, Amelia Pollard is US investment correspondent for the Financial Times and joins us live on the line. Amelia, very good to have you with us here on NewsHour. This was long in the planning, wasn't it?
3: It was. You know, Warren Buffett's been planning his succession for decades. And even back in 2011, Howard spoke publicly on 60 Minutes about what that plan would look like, and knew even then that this was the eventual role he would take on with the company.
0: What can you tell us about Howard? I mean, is he able to fill his father's very big shoes?
3: Yeah, I mean, I think an important distinction here is that Howard's becoming, you know, head of the board, but Greg Abel is already CEO and took on that role at the beginning of the year. So the vision is basically to have Abel running the capital allocation and the business side of things, you know, all of the operations and the sprawling conglomerate, you know, that's just probably the most famous company in the US at this point, or one of them. And then Howard's job is more to steward the culture and values of Berkshire. And so, you know, Berkshire is a really unique company in that there's a cult-like group of shareholders and investors, you know, that travel to Omaha every year for the annual shareholder meeting. And that is part of the responsibility that Howard will take on. And obviously, you know, the Buffett name is synonymous at this point with Berkshire Hathaway. So I think to some extent, it's to have a sense of continuity for investors and shareholders and who's leading the company behind the scenes.
0: The Buffett name is also synonymous with a sort of certain style of investing. I mean, for those who don't follow the ins and outs of Berkshire Hathaway, I mean, why did Warren Buffett become such a big name?
3: So he has proselytized for years the notion of long-term value investing. So the whole idea is to hold on to companies and investments for decades, to think about, you know, the long-term evolution of the economy and not about, you know, what quick hit wonders might be popular this year or this month. And that has really been the spirit and the ethos of the company for many, many years, and has really brought on, you know, legions of shareholders, investors to also subscribe to that philosophy. Obviously, in 2026, that sort of philosophy has a lot more resonance, and, you know, it's quite unique in the age of crypto and AI and, you know, the world we've seen now, in which, you know, the S&P 500 and the broader stock market is so intensely driven by these high value, high growth AI and tech companies. And, you know, Berkshire is a bit antithetical to that model, and is in much more the longer term camp.
0: Yes, and has that meant that the company has suffered relative to others? I mean, it has underperformed compared to the main S&P 500 index, hasn't it, by quite a margin. Is that a problem?
3: It has this year. You know, and I think there are a lot of eyes on Berkshire's stock price. You know, the investors that I've spoken to today and in recent months have all said that, you know, they are believers in the long-term plan here and think that, you know, Berkshire and historically Buffett and now Greg Abel, you know, are stewards of their money. And they believe that there's a longer-term vision beyond just what the stock market's doing this year. I mean, obviously, there's been intense growth with the S&P 500 index this year, and the broader market, there's also been a lot of volatility. So I think that there is the camp of shareholders that have, you know, are still believers in Berkshire and what's to come. I think believe that, you know, to not just focus on what the stock and the shares have done this year. Many of them have held shares since the 70s or 80s and 90s, and they want to see, you know, what Greg Abel can do in passing the baton from Warren to this new era, and haven't been, from my understanding so far, you know, too quick to judge on the share price alone.
0: Yeah. Amelia, thank you very much indeed. Very good to talk to you. Amelia Pollard, US investment correspondent for the Financial Times on, as Amelia was saying, Warren Buffett handing over the baton of Berkshire Hathaway to his son Howard as chairman, while Greg Abel continues as chief executive. 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

0: A reminder of our top story today on NewsHour. President Macron's ordered measures to protect French critical infrastructure and defence sites from Russian hybrid attacks after warning the threat was intensifying. Grégoire Rousse of the foreign affairs think tank Chatham House in London told NewsHour that Russia was testing Europe's limits.
1: They realise that if they can move from some kind of hybrid attack to some sort of sabotage, and then from sabotage to interference in elections, and they realise that the reaction from Europe is relatively tepid, well, they realise that the threshold is going up. The great talent of the Kremlin is to do all of that while remaining very carefully under the threshold of military confrontation.
0: Also this hour, Nigeria's president's promised a full investigation into the deaths of dozens of suspected illegal miners in a detention centre. This is James Menendez with NewsHour live from the BBC. Now, what happens if you take a person's life, start exploring what they've done, what they've seen, and the people they've met, and the people also affected by the same events? What does that tell you about them, but also about recent history and perhaps something of our own life? Well, that's an approximation of an extraordinary new exhibition opening at the Guggenheim Museum in New York today. A vast collection of photographs filling the whole of the museum's striking modernist rotunda. Photos that all linked to the life of an unnamed retired FBI agent and the investigations he took part in. It's called Father Country, I Do Love You, and it's the work, and it has been a lot of work, of the photographer and conceptual artist Taryn Simon. She's been telling me how the project came about.
2: When I was 9 years old, I helped my father build a replica of intelligence officer Jim Thompson's living room in our home. Jim had, you know, disappeared while my dad was working for the U.S. government in Thailand. I mean, I never really thought to ask much about it. And by the time I actually dug in to think about it all and investigate it all, my father had Alzheimer's. And I couldn't get his story. But he always said to me that America was such a great story if you could find someone to tell it. And then when I found this FBI agent, it just struck me as almost a surrogate story to the one I had been wanting to get and couldn't get, and one that had touched so many things. It was just this completely prismatic body, and yet was kind of an everyday man in a job of power, but also not even aware of the full picture that he was inhabiting.
0: How did you meet him or get in contact with him?
2: We met, I reached out to him, and we met on the side of a highway at a Mexican restaurant. And I mean, much like how I do a lot of my work, I always find a little crumb and follow it and see if it yields something. And eventually I started going through a lot of his files and pulling aside things that he didn't even remember doing or having participated in, because one doesn't necessarily remember their life accurately. And so I started piecing it together with his involvement and around him, with the involvement of people who I found in the paperwork, in the files, and followed threads in so many different directions with survivors, with people who had been involved in terrorist attacks or bombings or different stories along the way.
0: Yeah, and I'll ask you about a couple of those in just a minute. I mean, you used the word prismatic. I mean, it almost feels, and particularly because of where the exhibition is in the Guggenheim, it almost feels like a sort of kaleidoscope with this figure, although he doesn't really appear, but all these sort of reverberations from his life circling round. Is that fair?
2: Yes, and it's really about those ripple effects, how you kind of, you set something into action or you participate in something accidentally or very willfully, and suddenly it has these effects that you can't account for.
0: He was sent to investigate the U.S. Embassy bombing in Nairobi. That was back in 1998 by Al-Qaeda. So how do you portray that? Where did that take you?
2: So that actually took me to a collaboration with the Kenya Society for the Blind. And what was I think particularly moving for me in that was this idea of people, after the first explosion went off, people went to the windows to look and see what had happened, and the glass blew back at them, blinding many. And so the act of seeing, the act of looking, was in the end punishing. And the photographs that I ended up taking are portraits in which beneath them there's text that says the last thing they saw before they lost their sight on that day.
0: I mean, it's called Father Country, I Do Love You. I mean, is it, given that much of it covers sort of recent history of America and things that have happened, obviously through the lens of the FBI agent's life, I mean, what is the message that people take away? I mean, is there an element of patriotism in it, or is the title ironic?
2: No, neither. When I was making those teak gridded walls of Jim Thompson's living room, we would play this song, Mother Country, I Do Love You. And I kind of replaced mother with father. And it's about love of father, actual father, parental father, and love of country, and the disintegration of both, because the exhibition kind of culminates with this event of Alzheimer's in my father's life and of memory loss in the nation, and everything starts to kind of fall apart a little bit. So it's actually, I think, somewhat genuine in wanting to love and feeling great admiration for those positions of organization and power, whether it be parental or national, and believing in them, but also having it be more complex than that.
0: I mean, it's also to some extent about your life, because it's taken up such a big chunk of your life. I mean, it is a vast exhibition. Were you ever daunted by the scale?
2: Yes, it's a pretty masochistic project. It's been 10 years in the making and an incredible labor that was hard. And to be honest, I knew I was following all these different threads and somehow could make sense of it. Actually, when I made there's a book that goes along with it. And when I started organizing it into chapters and actually seeing it come together in that form, that was the only way that I could make sense of it. I had it in my brain and all these different threads and strands and a constellation, but it was completely unwieldy in its making. And then it had to somehow kind of come together and organize at the end. But this one got particularly out of control also because of COVID. I had an enormous amount of time to dig into all the details of the files and the cases, and the project just grew and grew and grew and grew because of that isolation and that time.
0: The photographer and artist Taryn Simon speaking to me about her new exhibition at the Guggenheim Museum in New York. It's called Father Country, I Do Love You. And as we were hearing, it spans the whole of the rotunda of the Guggenheim, with all those photos going up that staircase in the museum. That brings us to the end of this edition of NewsHour. From me and the rest of the team here in London, thanks so much for being with us. Until the next time, bye-bye.

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4: Well, our correspondent Nicola Mandil joins us from the capital, Juba, now.
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8: Welcome to NewsHour for the BBC World Service. Hello, I'm James Menendez. President Macron joins the chorus of European leaders accusing Russia of threatening to step up its campaign of hybrid attacks.
9: I want to emphasise that the nature of Russian aggression and its threats in Europe are changing. The firing of a flare near a Danish frigate, incursions into the airspace of several European countries, and the increase in hostile acts in most of our countries.
8: Meanwhile, in Russia, people are taking part in elections, but when everyone knows what the result will be, why hold them at all? Nigeria's president promises a full investigation into the deaths in detention of dozens of suspected illegal miners. Plus,
10: he said, we'll forget her soon enough.
8: That's Princess Diana's brother's startling claim about how King Charles reacted to news of her death. He insists he's telling the truth. We'll hear Buckingham Palace's version. All that after the news.
4: BBC News with Govinda Gill. President Macron of France has become the latest European leader to warn the threat of Russian hybrid attacks is intensifying. He said he'd ordered a plan to protect critical infrastructure and defence industry sites against drone and cyber attacks. Hugh Schofield reports from Paris.
11: The nature of the Russian threat was changing and intensifying, the president said, a reference to the growing number of low-level incidents of sabotage that are being attributed to Moscow. The aim was to intimidate and break our support for Ukraine, but the consequence would be exactly the opposite, he said, because everyone knew that what was at stake in Ukraine was France's own security. The president also addressed the growing fears of instability in France linked to record high prices at the petrol pumps. He called on candidates in next year's election not to exploit public unease by blaming the government.
4: The Democrat governor of California, Gavin Newsom, is setting up an expert panel to propose ways to strengthen safety rules for artificial intelligence, including the possibility of a so-called kill switch for programs that go rogue. Speaking on social media, he called on the Republican House Speaker to do the same.
12: We're going to convene experts to figure out the right path forward. California will do what it can, but this nation needs to get in the game. Washington, D.C. needs to do its job. Remarkably, they left for a summer break. Mike Johnson should return from vacation and follow California's lead by passing national legislation. Get it done.
4: Nigeria's President Bola Tinubu has asked for a full and transparent investigation into the death in custody of 37 suspected illegal miners in the city of Minna. He said any officer responsible for abuse or neglect should be prosecuted. The victims, many of them children, died in detention centre run by a government paramilitary force. Relatives told the BBC they'd suffocated because they were crammed in a cell without ventilation. Mohamed Umara Bago is the governor of Niger State.
13: The activities of illegal mining is taking a toll on our children. If you see the ratio of people who have died, they are within the ages of 14 and 18. So we have out of school children who the spoil of mining has distracted from going to school.
4: The EU's Migration Commissioner has said pictures of migrants streaming across the border into the Spanish territory of Ceuta in North Africa helped fuel support for far-right parties. Magnus Brunner said even though there had been a sharp decline in migrant arrivals in Europe following tougher policies, the sight of tens of thousands of people breaching the Moroccan border in July had overshadowed this. On Friday, a sometimes chaotic police operation in Ceuta saw thousands of migrants still in the territory moved from beaches. BBC News. At least 21 people have been killed and more than 100 injured in a car bomb attack on a mosque used by police personnel and their families in northwest Pakistan. The incident took place during Friday prayers. Officials say a vehicle laden with explosives detonated outside the mosque, which adjoined a police compound in the Kohat district of Khyber Pakhtunkhwa. This man, Amanullah, witnessed the atrocity.
14: As we passed by, we saw the blast. There were about two or three rickshaw drivers lying there, and there was also a cart vendor. There were small children lying there as well. There were body parts everywhere. The whole situation was very disturbing. I think all the people had come to attend mosque.
4: President Trump says he's banning three prominent American news organizations from the White House with immediate effect. In a social media post, he accused CNN, MS Now and Politico of reporting fake news. He gave no details of what they'd done to offend him, and they are yet to respond. Cuba's energy ministry says the island has been plunged into total darkness for the seventh time this year amid an energy crisis exacerbated by Washington's fuel blockade. It said there had been a total disconnection of the electrical system without specifying the cause. Cuba's antiquated electrical grid has been under severe strain due to fuel shortages, deteriorating infrastructure and US sanctions. South Korean hockey players at the Asian Games in Japan were left bemused ahead of their match against Bangladesh when North Korea's national anthem was played instead of their own. Lined up before the game, some players looked around in confusion, while others, not realising what had happened, kept a hand on their chest. The stadium announcer quickly apologised for the mistake. That's the latest BBC News.
8: Hello and welcome to NewsHour from the BBC World Service. We're coming to you live from London. I'm James Menendez. And coming up a little later, the billionaire businessman and philanthropist Warren Buffett has stepped down as chairman of Berkshire Hathaway after more than half a century in charge.
15: The first books I read on investment were actually in my dad's office. Pretty soon I read all the books in the office and read some of them more than once. My dad had various nicknames for me. He'd call me Fireball sometimes because I'd start little businesses. He didn't care about money at all. He believed very much in having an inner scorecard and to never worry about what other people are thinking about you. You know, just if you know why you're doing what you're doing, that's good enough.
8: We'll hear what made him one of the world's best-known investors and look at what's next for the company. That's in about 35 minutes. But we are going to begin in France, where President Macron has become the latest European leader to sound the alarm about the threat of Russian hybrid attacks on the continent. Just yesterday, the Polish Prime Minister Donald Tusk suggested that Russia was planning drone and missile strikes against Poland and other countries on Europe's eastern flank in order to test their commitment to supporting Ukraine. Mr. Macron underscored that today, saying the threat to critical infrastructure had intensified in recent weeks. He was speaking after meeting other French political leaders to brief them on the situation.
16: L'agressivité russe et ses menaces en Europe change.
17: I want to emphasize that the nature of Russian aggression and its threats in Europe are changing. The drone attack on a passenger train from Kiev a few days ago, the attempted attack at Leipzig airport, which failed, but it's precisely because it failed that there were so few consequences attributed by the German services to the Russian military intelligence agency. The firing of a flare near a Danish frigate, incursions into the airspace of several European countries, and the increase in hostile acts in most of our countries.
8: So, is all this a coordinated effort by European leaders to call out the threat from Russia? I've been speaking to Grégoire Hulse. He's from the foreign affairs think tank Chatham House. He's director there for Europe and Russia.
18: Thank you for having me. Yes, I think they're taking it very seriously, although this should obviously not be read as a warning that Russia is about to invade NATO. But so many countries over the past few months have suffered from hybrid attacks from Russia, and of course France and Poland and obviously Germany on top of them all. So yes, there's a kind of front, united front that we are seeing and that is growing very strong. I think what Macron and Donald Tusk are describing here is rather a change in Russia's tolerance for risk. And this is, by the way, something that Mark Rutte, the Secretary General of NATO, has stressed time and again for the past few months. And NATO is seeing the same thing. basically more airspace violations, sabotage attempts. There have been sabotage, although no evidence that this came from Russia, but in France and the Netherlands, especially of railways earlier this week, arson, cyber operations, and even actually assassination plots. So the list is almost endless.
8: And why? Why is it intensifying now, do you think?
18: I think it's a way of showing that they're testing, they're actually testing Europe's limits, and they realize that if they can move from some kind of hybrid attack to some sort of sabotage, and then from sabotage to interference in elections, and they realize that the reaction from Europe is relatively tepid, well, they realize that the threshold is going up. The great talent of the Kremlin is to do all of that while remaining very carefully under the threshold of military confrontation. And depending on the reaction of Europe, well, the Kremlin might assess that that threshold is actually going up, so he can do more. And that is what has happened over the past few months. And that's why this front between France, Poland, and most certainly Germany in the days or weeks to come will matter.
8: So how should European countries respond? I mean, what is their level of tolerance? I mean, is there a point at which the number of these sorts of attacks, or perhaps a particularly serious cyber attack, for example, happens, and a more aggressive response is required? I mean, is that likely?
18: Well, I mean, yes, it is likely. The question is response to what? So for now, what we have seen is, as I've just stressed, a kind of a myriad of attacks and hybrid attacks that have remained under the threshold until it's no longer against the threshold. So you have a wide variety of tools at the disposal of Europeans, namely tightening sanctions for a start. That would be a first thing. Obviously, moving forward with Emmanuel Macron's nuclear umbrella for Europe, it obviously not is as such a nuclear umbrella for Europe, but it is what Macron calls forward deterrence, which the Russians have really not welcome at all. They said it's really a sign of escalation or spirit of escalation from the Europeans. And that's the sort of way that the Kremlin communicates. Like, you want really to work on so-called forward deterrence, we'll show you that you're still very vulnerable. So it's also part of the Kremlin's psychological warfare. And let's not forget that there have been some elections, important ones going on in Germany. Obviously, again, one again this Sunday. There were elections in Sweden. You'll have the presidential election in France next year. So that's very much part of a kind of signaling to the European population that, you know, Russia is much stronger than what Europeans like to say.
8: Yeah,
18: that's really part of a rhetoric.
8: And just a very quick word. You mentioned the elections next year in France. The fact that President Macron talked about all this after meeting other political leaders, I mean, is that an effort to try and hold the line in France?
18: Yeah, absolutely. But I think it's important to say that except Marine Le Pen in particular, there is a really strong consensus that Ukraine is at the forefront of European security, of European defense, and in a way of the European territorial integrity. There is little doubt in a country like France. And even within the National Rally, someone, for instance, like Jordan Bardella, so the much the younger president of the party, has shown much more, shall I say, caution when it comes to positioning himself vis-a-vis Russia, and has tended to lean towards Meloni's own position regarding Ukraine, that Italy is a supporter of Ukraine, and in this war there is only one aggressor and one victim.
8: Yeah. That was Gregoire Rousse of the Foreign Affairs think tank Chatham House. Well, in Russia itself, people are voting in a highly choreographed parliamentary election that continues until Sunday. The result is not in any doubt. President Putin's United Russia Party will win a big majority of seats as usual, and any remaining seats will be taken by parties that either support the Kremlin and its invasion of Ukraine or refrain from openly challenging it. The only anti-war party was struck off the ballot last month. Our Russia editor Steve Rosenberg sent us this from a polling station in Moscow.
19: This is the first of 3 days of voting in Russia's parliamentary election, the first here since Russia's full-scale invasion of Ukraine. No surprises, are expected. The political system in Russia is tightly controlled by the Kremlin. And so the party of power, United Russia, the party backed by Vladimir Putin, is expected to be the largest in parliament, as it is now. And experience shows that the other parties that get into the Duma end up supporting the Kremlin. What we might see this time are a few more MPs from the military, because among the candidates there are some veterans from the so-called special military operation, Russia's war on Ukraine. I think what we will see is the Kremlin trying to use this election to show that, or to claim that, the whole country is behind the president and behind the war. Originally, one anti-war party had been registered to take part in the election. It's called Yabloko. But this party was removed from the ballot, from the party list, by the Supreme Court, although some Yabloko candidates are still taking part in individual constituency races.
8: Steve Rosenberg. Well, with such untrammeled power, why does President Putin feel the need to hold an election at all, if that's what it is? And when Russians aren't able to express their views openly, what purpose does that serve? I've been talking to Arkady Ostrovsky, who's Russia editor at The Economist. So, what does the Kremlin get out of staging this whole exercise?
20: Well, it's an important exercise for any dictatorship because it needs to demonstrate the loyalty of the population, and it needs to test the system, the ability to impose its will. So in a way, it's a test of how authoritarian regime works. It sends and transmits signals through the system. So it needs to demonstrate its ability to control the situation on the one hand, and on the other, it needs to demonstrate to the elites the loyalty of the population. The only thing I wouldn't call it is election. It's not an election in any sense of the word, because there is really no choice. But I do think, and this has been going on for quite a long time, but I do think this time there is a difference.
8: Which is... Fewer people in Russia believe in it?
20: Yes, there are two important differences this time. One is that this is an election which is conducted in the fifth year of the war, where the consent of the population is starting to crumble. Everybody thinks about only one question: is when will this end? And that's obviously the question not under discussion, because as Steve said, this election, or this kind of sham, this farce, is there to impose and pretend that the whole country supports him. But actually the support for the war is crumbling. And the second thing is that the elites, business elites and the regional elites, which understand that Putin's war has driven the country into catastrophe, are becoming more alienated and hostile, at least in private. And as a result of all that, it's the first election where the main political actor in the country is not the managers, the technocrats, it's the security services. It's basically the security services are running this election, vetoing candidates, removing them, and using their blunt instruments like arrests and barring candidates. It's not just the Yabloko, as Steve said, has been barred from the election. It's also, several of its leaders are in jail, one of which is for 11 years.
8: Does that mean then that the Kremlin now, despite that display of force, it is actually weaker?
20: Well, it is and it isn't, because it still has enormous repressive machine at its disposal, which it's using. And the Russians see this not as an election. I mean, what Russians see it as a date in the calendar after which they fear something worse is to come, like mobilization. But yes, it's a new environment in which it's taking place. It's basically the population which previously kind of went along with it because it saw this as a kind of part of the stability and the status quo, is now feeling incredibly frustrated with nowhere to show it, and where this how this frustration manifests itself in the years, months down the line, we just don't know.
8: And that was Arkady Ostrovsky, who is Russia editor at The Economist, talking about the election, or as Arkady was saying, it's an exercise taking place in Russia from today all the way through till Sunday. 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

0: Still to come on the programme, we'll be speaking to a photographer behind a new exhibition at New York's Guggenheim Museum, which is linked to the life of an unnamed retired FBI agent and the investigations in which he took part.
1: It's really about those ripple effects. You set something into action or you participate in something accidentally or very willfully, and suddenly it has these effects that you can't account for.
0: More on that coming up in half an hour. Our main headlines from the newsroom at the moment, as we've been hearing, President Macron's order measures to protect French critical infrastructure and defense sites from Russian hybrid attacks. And the governor of California is creating a panel to devise safety measures for AI, including a possible kill switch, saying the Trump administration was asleep at the wheel. You're listening to NewsHour, live from the BBC. I'm James Menendez. To South Africa now, and the city of Johannesburg, where women say they're living in fear after another body of a woman was found this week, the ninth in just 2 months. The police aren't confirming whether the murders are the work of a serial killer, despite similarities between some of the deaths. President Ramaphosa says he's assembled a special team to take on the investigation. But there's been widespread criticism about the slow pace of the investigation, especially given the context. South Africa has one of the highest rates of gender-based violence in the world, and prosecutions are rare. Cindy Siwe-Chikunga is South Africa's Minister for Women, Youth and Persons with Disabilities. She's been talking to my colleague Tim Franks. How does she respond to the criticism that the authorities aren't doing enough to protect women?
2: We have a problem of gender-based violence and femicide in South Africa that we know Human Research Council study confirmed that, and it provided us with the baseline in terms of statistics that are more reliable than others because they were conducted by a credible research institution. So we do have a problem. And of course, out of that, and as you indicated, Advocate Madumisa was part of the team that put together the National Strategic Plan on Gender-Based Violence and Femicide with six pillars and the implementation plan, which indeed we are implementing as government. And we have reviewed it to the extent of looking at whether we've been able to implement it, and the criticism has been that in the main we are responding then preventing, and that is why going forward our approach in the main is that of preventing.
3: Minister, but I just, in terms of you saying that you are implementing this program, just last month you said, and I think it was in a meeting with members of parliament, the mandate for this national strategic plan on gender-based violence, the mandate remains largely unfunded. It doesn't sound as if you are implementing it.
2: Indeed, we are implementing it because some of the funding for gender-based violence and femicide is with different departments. Sometimes the department that is supposed to coordinate is not resourced as it is supposed to be. But there's a lot of work if you look at what we have done in terms of strengthening legislations in South Africa. We've done that. There might be gaps somewhere, but we have done it. In the past, it was possible for the police officer to grant a bail to any person, depending on the list that is given to police by the magistrate. That has been taken away from the police. Any gender-based violence and femicide, there is no police, no prosecutor who can grant a bail either than a magistrate in a court of law with a full presentation, etc. Has now changed.
3: Okay, but and conviction rates are undoubtedly appallingly low in South Africa. They are very low in lots of countries. They're particularly low in South Africa. But just in terms of actually putting the government's muscle behind, you know, these strategies, I mean, just to be clear, the Treasury has allocated, from what I understand, 45 million rand, that's less than 3 million US dollars, to this National Council on Gender-Based Violence and Femicide. I mean, that's pathetic, isn't it?
2: In fact, the 45 million rand is for the National Council to start doing its work. And one of its responsibilities in terms of the founding legislation is then to cost the National Strategic Plan on Gender-Based Violence and Femicide and to cost its institution. And then on the basis of that, submit to the National Treasury, and then National Treasury will have to see as to how it funds that.
3: Yeah.
2: So it has got that responsibility. The one, the 45 million rand you're talking about is the money that is given to National Council to say start, convene meetings, appoint, etc.
3: Yeah, I mean, it's slow and it's bureaucratic, isn't it? I mean, you know, it was 2019 that Cyril Ramaphosa, the president, called gender-based violence a national crisis. He upgraded that to national disaster last year. And meanwhile, you know, I hesitate to tell you as a South African woman, but South African women are saying, you know, look at the evidence that a third of us experience gender-based violence, that shelters are underfunded. You know, we're advised by the police, be careful when you go out. I mean, it's a rolling disaster and it's a rolling source of shame, isn't it, for this government?
2: The issue of gender-based violence is not a South African problem. It's a global problem.
3: But it's six times worse in South Africa than the global average.
2: As a matter of fact, it may be, but it is a global problem, and that is why you have international conventions that are signed by many countries. That's one. But two, maybe South Africa, we have systems that are working for keeping our records and data, and that is why we have statistics that we can actually provide to everybody. That probably can work for or against us because we have systems for keeping our data. And when we talk about, for instance, DNA data, we have systems to actually record that. And our data is therefore more reliable than any other country. But let me say this, it's not like we're not dealing with gender-based violence and femicide in South Africa. We are. But we are dealing with a country that has a history of patriarchy, of dominance, of families that were dismantled by the past, of child-headed families that we now have because sometimes of other illnesses and therefore dying. So we do have quite a number of issues. And if you look at the driving factors, the issue of drugs is one other driving factor. The issue of alcohol is one other driving factor, which is not from South Africa.
0: Cindy Siwe Chikunga, South Africa's Minister for Women. Queen's Bohemian Rhapsody has been covered many times over the decades with mixed results. Last year, a South African choir went viral with an astonishing Zulu language version of the classic rock hit. It so impressed Queen's drummer Roger Taylor, he invited the choir to join him on his new solo album. He's been telling our reporter James Alexander all about it. Oh, yeah.
4: Somebody showed me a video of this wonderful choir called the Ndlovu Choir from Limpopo in northern South Africa. And they were doing Bohemian Rhapsody in the most beautiful costumes, an incredible version, an African Zulu version of Bohemian Rhapsody. And I thought, well, that's not going to work. And it does. It's absolutely beautiful. And so we got in touch. When you hear them, you feel joy. It really is glorious. Yeah.
5: A cross-continental collaboration on the lead track from Roger Taylor's new album, Violence Insane in a Beautiful World.
4: And let me

0: Roger says the song began with extraterrestrial inspiration.
1: Well, it's really from the point of view of an alien in a spacecraft passing by the Earth and thinking what a beautiful sphere, a green and blue sphere. And it's basically we live in a beautiful world. But we seem to be going through a terrible time at the moment, all the hatred and violence a lot of troubles in the world today.
2: Queen's drummer Roger Taylor talking there to the BBC's James Alexander. 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Do stay with us. 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

0: coming up, and he's out in the next 30 minutes. Earl Spencer, the brother of Princess Diana, has been speaking to the BBC to defend his claims about how King Charles responded to news of her death nearly 30 years ago. Also, what now for Berkshire Hathaway as Warren Buffett steps down as chair after 6 decades at the top? All that's coming up after the news.
1: BBC News with Kavinda Gill. The French president has become the latest European leader to warn that the threat of Russian hybrid attacks is intensifying. Emmanuel Macron said he'd ordered a plan to protect critical infrastructure and defence industry sites against drone and cyber attacks. The governor of the US state of California has tasked experts with finding ways to strengthen safety rules for artificial intelligence, including the possibility of a so-called kill switch for programs that go rogue. Nigeria's president's ordered an investigation into the death in custody of 37 suspected illegal miners in Niger State. Relatives say the teenage victims were crammed into a cell without ventilation and suffocated. A car bombing outside a mosque used by police in northwest Pakistan has killed at least 21 people and injured over 100. Officials say the attackers then tried to storm an adjoining police compound, targeting a counter-terrorism unit. President Trump says he's banning 3 prominent American news organizations from the White House. In a social media post, he accused CNN, MS Now and Politico of reporting fake news, but he did not elaborate further. Cuba is experiencing a total blackout for the 7th time this year. The communist-run island's aging power grid is under severe strain because of deteriorating infrastructure and escalating US sanctions, including a fuel blockade. The US has lifted sanctions on the Eritrean military and officials that were imposed in 2021 over their role in the war in Ethiopia's Tigray province. The Treasury Department said the humanitarian and human rights crisis that prompted the sanctions had expired. Organisers have apologised for playing the North Korean national anthem for the South Korean men's hockey team at the Asian Games in Japan. BBC News.
0: You're listening to NewsHour. On Tuesday, a group of young men were arrested for suspected illegal mining in north-central Nigeria. 2 days later, the 37 teenagers were found dead inside a detention centre in Niger State. The authorities who run the facility, the NSCDC, are blaming their deaths on an outbreak of disease. But an intelligence report suggests the group died from suffocation due to overcrowding and poor ventilation. An investigation is underway. The deaths have sparked unrest in Niger State, including attacks on public buildings, and a 24-hour curfew has been put in place in the state capital, Minna, as a result. Mohamed Umaru Bagu is the state's governor.
2: We are calling on everybody to remain calm, to allow law and order take control. We are calling on all the youth to please stay away from violence. It's not going to bring back those that have died. It will rather cost us a lot at the end of the day.
0: Our reporter Medina Maishanu is in Minna.
3: The town is calm for now, but I can say that that is not the situation that we met on ground when we arrived. We are still waiting for the information that we'll get pending the investigation that the government is doing on the bodies of these miners that died. They transferred their bodies, the corpse, to the National Hospital to conduct investigations. Even though some of the parents of these victims that died, I spoke to, they told me that they have started releasing the corpse to them. A few have received the dead bodies and some have even been buried.
0: So what on the cause of the deaths? I've been getting the latest from Makwachi Okafor, who's the BBC's West Africa reporter in Lagos.
4: I have spoken to some of the people actually who survived, and they did say that there were a case of overcrowdedness. You know, it was the rooms where they were kept, the detention cells where they were kept, it was quite overcrowded. You know, some even talked about watching people near them die and calling out for help. Now, the state authorities haven't confirmed this. They have only said originally they had thought it was a disease outbreak, but now they're saying they can't say specifically what might have caused the death, regardless of what the relatives of those who died and, you know, some of the survivors are saying. They say until proper post-mortem investigations take place, then they can, you know, say exactly what could be the cause of the deaths.
0: Yeah. What can you tell us about this this group, the NSCDC, which was running this detention facility? I mean, who are they?
4: Okay, so the Nigeria Security Civil Defense Corps, or NSCDC, it's a government security agency responsible for protecting critical infrastructure and enforcing laws. Now, it kind of assists security duties, especially on the policed areas or where police is outstretched. Now, these

0: and I'm James Menendez. Now, it's been another deeply uncomfortable day for Buckingham Palace, following a number of startling claims contained in a new book by Princess Diana's brother, Earl Spencer. In extracts published on Thursday, the Earl claims that King Charles, then the Prince of Wales, sounded giddily elated when he called him following Diana's death in a car crash in Paris in 1997, adding he also sounded like a lottery winner. The palace put out an extremely rare statement in response, saying that fraternal grief can cloud reason, affect judgment, and colour memory in ways others do not recognise, even many years after such a loss. Well, Earl Spencer, Charles Spencer, has given an exclusive interview to the BBC's Laura Koonsberg, and he begins by talking about a second phone call with King Charles, in which they argued about whether Diana's sons, Princes William and Harry, should walk in the funeral procession. Earl Spencer says he insisted Diana would not have wanted them to do so.
1: He went ballistic, would be the right term, and started really going for my family as a whole about their sense of duty not being adequate enough, and ranted for a while. I have no idea how long, but it was a significant period, and I just listened. And then he stopped, and I thought, oh, now he's going to pull himself together and say something more appropriate. And then he said, we'll forget her soon enough.
2: What went through your mind?
1: Well, I'm not sure I can say exactly what went through my mind, but I really was so stunned. And I just, after a stunned silence, I said, I cannot believe you just said that. And I hung up on him.
2: You know that Buckingham Palace has already said, with a degree of fury, that that didn't happen.
1: Well, they haven't actually, Laura. They've sort of smudged that one, haven't they? They've said that recollections may vary.
2: Well, let me read you exactly what the palace has said. His Majesty is mindful that the pain of fraternal grief can cloud reason, affect judgment, and colour memory in ways others do not recognise, even many years after such a loss. The King is plainly furious. Buckingham Palace almost never issues any kind of statement.
1: Well, is he furious or is he embarrassed? Because I can tell you here and now, those are exactly the words he said. I've only ever had two calls on the line with Prince Charles at any stage of my life. I was hyper alert to what he was saying. And those are precisely the words he said. And I promise that to you now. Genuinely, that is what he said. I don't hear him saying he didn't say that.
2: Did you write it down? Did you keep a diary? Do you have evidence that that is what he said at the time? Because, to be fair, this was a time of massive shock and emotion for both of you.
1: I told friends and family straight away, close friends and family, about what had been said because it was so monstrous.
2: Which Charles are the public meant to believe? Are they to believe you? Or are they to believe the King, the head of state of this country, who's giving the impression very forcefully that this didn't happen? Who are we to believe?
1: Well, I'm telling the truth.
0: Charles Spencer there. Well, the BBC's royal correspondent is Daniela Ralph, and I asked her a little earlier whether those comments, well, how much of a rebuke were they to King Charles?
3: Yes, it is. It's Charles Spencer doubling down, backing up his own memories, his own recollections, and then under questioning by Laura Koonsberg there, he would not budge from his story, the account that he has given in his book Swan Song. And also then in the face of that criticism from the palace saying, you know, a brother's grief perhaps would cloud your judgment, you know, he wasn't having that at all. He stands by his story. And we are now in this rather extraordinary position of having these two accounts from two Charleses, Charles Spencer and the monarch King Charles, and the public and all of us really having to decide which one is the most credible. Who do we believe? Slightly, which side are you on? And that's an extraordinary state of affairs for Buckingham Palace to have to deal with.
0: Why, I mean, these are events nearly 30 years ago. Why is it coming out now? And is it just because of the publication of this book?
3: It is. Charles Spencer announced a couple of months ago that he was writing this book about his sister called Swan Song. Next year, it is the 30th anniversary of the death of Diana. And he said that his reason for writing it was that he is constantly asked, and especially around the time of an anniversary, he is inundated with requests for interviews, with people wanting to ask him what he remembers, how he feels, what he thought at the time.

0: and he decided once and for all, he said, to put it down into a book and to be published in the months ahead of the anniversary. It's a lucrative project as well, of course. You have to realise that for Charles Spencer. It is making him some money. It is being serialised in the Daily Mail here in the UK, again, which would have been an added source of income for him. So, I mean, he would say he wants to do it because he wanted the truth to get out there once and for all. And he says this is it. There are no more books. There are no more interviews. This period of the next few days is going to be it in terms of what he says about his sister.
1: How damaging is it for the king? And I suppose we should remind people of the context that, I mean, Charles was in a very unhappy marriage with Diana, wasn't he?
0: Yes, he was. He was not happy at all. And, you know, anybody that may remember that period of time, that was a very public breakdown of a relationship. In those final months of their marriage, every engagement they did together, every photograph that was taken reeked of the unhappiness. It was impossible to hide that publicly. So it was an incredibly difficult time then, as so much of this book focuses on, in the period after her death, with him as her ex-husband, having to deal with the public reaction, look after his sons, their sons, and deal with the planning for a funeral. So it was a very difficult time. But this is also a very difficult time now for Buckingham Palace, because how do you handle this? They didn't realise that the criticism from Earl Spencer was going to be as directly focused on the king. But they are saying now, I think there was anger a couple of days ago when they released that initial statement. I think they're a little bit more sanguine and weary about it now, to be honest. They have reiterated they are not going to be saying anything else. They will not be drawn into responding to every allegation, account and story and claim that Earl Spencer makes. And they say, you know, for now, they know there's more to come in the days ahead, but we won't hear any more from them.
1: That was the BBC's royal correspondent, Daniela Ralph, there. And the full interview will be broadcast. The full interview between Laura Koonsberg and Charles Spencer will be broadcast on Sunday. It's called Princess Diana, My Sister's Story. Father Time always wins. The words of the billionaire investor and philanthropist Warren Buffett in a note to shareholders announcing he's stepping down as chairman of Berkshire Hathaway, the firm he took control of 61 years ago. Buffett is now 96 years old, but he'll remain a member of the board while his son Howard becomes the new chairman, overseeing what is now a huge conglomerate worth more than $1 trillion. Well, here is the sage of Omaha, as he's often called, speaking to the BBC a few years ago.
2: The first books I read on investment were actually in my dad's office. Pretty soon I read all the books in the office and read some of them more than once. My dad had various nicknames for me. He'd call me Fireball sometimes because I'd start little businesses. He didn't care about money at all. He believed very much in having an inner scorecard and I never worry about what other people are thinking about you. You know, just if you know why you're doing what you're doing, that's good enough. I admired everything about him to the extent that I was absorbing lessons from him without knowing it. And the idea that all lives have equal value is something that all three of his children felt since I can remember.
1: Well, I've been hearing more about what's happening from Amelia Pollard, who's the U.S. investment correspondent for the Financial Times.
3: Warren Buffett's been planning his succession for decades. And even back in 2011, Howard spoke publicly on 60 Minutes about what that plan would look like and knew even then that this was the eventual role he would take on with the company.
1: What can you tell us about Howard? I mean, is he able to fill his father's very big shoes?
3: Yeah, I mean, I think an important distinction here is that Howard's becoming, you know, head of the board, but Greg Abel is already CEO and took on that role at the beginning of the year. So the vision is basically to have Abel running the capital allocation and the business side of things, you know, all of the operations and the sprawling conglomerate, you know, that's just probably the most famous company in the U.S. at this point, or one of them. And then Howard's job is more to steward the culture and values of Berkshire. And so, you know, Berkshire is a really unique company in that there's a cult-like group of shareholders and investors, you know, that travel to Omaha every year for the annual shareholder meeting. And that is part of the responsibility that Howard will take on. And obviously, you know, the Buffett name is synonymous at this point with Berkshire Hathaway. So I think to some extent, it's to have a sense of continuity for investors and shareholders and who's leading the company behind the scenes.
1: The Buffett name is also synonymous with a sort of certain style of investing. I mean, for those who don't follow the ins and outs of Berkshire Hathaway, I mean, why did Warren Buffett become such a big name?
3: So he has proselytized for years the notion of long-term value investing. So the whole idea is to hold on to companies and investments for decades, to think about, you know, the long-term evolution of the economy and not about, you know, what quick hit wonders might be popular this year or this month. And that has really been the spirit and the ethos of the company for many, many years, and has really brought on, you know, legions of shareholders, investors to also subscribe to that philosophy. Obviously, in 2026, that sort of philosophy has a lot more resonance, and, you know, it's quite unique in the age of crypto and AI and, you know, the world we've seen now, in which, you know, the S&P 500 and the broader stock market is so intensely driven by these high-value, high-growth AI and tech companies. And, you know, Berkshire is a bit antithetical to that model and is in much more the longer-term camp.
1: Yes, and has that meant that the company has suffered relative to others? I mean, it has underperformed compared to the main S&P 500 index, hasn't it, by quite a margin. Is that a problem?
3: It has this year. You know, and I think there are a lot of eyes on Berkshire's stock price. You know, the investors that I've spoken to today and in recent months have all said that, you know, they are believers in the long-term plan here and think that, you know, Berkshire and historically Buffett and now Greg Abel, you know, are stewards of their money. And they believe that there's a longer-term vision beyond just what the stock market's doing this year. I mean, obviously, there's been intense growth with the S&P 500 index this year, and the broader market, there's also been a lot of volatility. So I think that there is the camp of shareholders that have, you know, are still believers in Berkshire and what's to come. I think believe that, you know, to not just focus on what the stock and the shares have done this year. Many of them have held shares since the 70s or 80s and 90s, and they want to see, you know, what Greg Abel can do in passing the baton from Warren to this new era, and haven't been, from my understanding so far, you know, too quick to judge on the share price alone.
1: And that was Amelia Pollard, who's the US investment correspondent for the Financial Times, on that announcement from Warren Buffett that he's stepping down as chairman of Berkshire Hathaway. 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

0: A reminder of our top story today on Newsnight. President Macron's ordered measures to protect French critical infrastructure and defence sites from Russian hybrid attacks after warning the threat was intensifying. Grégoire Rousse of the foreign affairs think tank Chatham House told Newsnight Russia was testing Europe's limits.
1: They realize that if they can move from some kind of hybrid attack to some sort of sabotage, and then from sabotage to interference in elections, and they realize that the reaction from Europe is relatively tepid, well, they realize that the threshold is going up. The great talent of the Kremlin is to do all of that while remaining very carefully under the threshold of military confrontation.
0: Also this hour, the governor of California is creating a panel to devise safety measures for AI, including a possible kill switch, saying the Trump administration was asleep at the wheel. This is James Menendez with NewsHour Live from the BBC. Now, what happens if you take a person's life? Start exploring what they've done, what they've seen, and the people they've met, and the people also affected by the same events. What does that tell you about them, but also recent history and perhaps something of our own life? Well, that's an approximation of an extraordinary new exhibition opening at the Guggenheim in New York today. A vast collection of photographs filling the whole of the museum's striking modernist rotunda. Photos that all linked to the life of an unnamed retired FBI agent and the investigations he took part in. It's called Father Country, I Do Love You, and it's the work, and it's been a lot of work, of the photographer and conceptual artist Taryn Simon. She's been telling me how the project came about.
2: When I was 9 years old, I helped my father build a replica of intelligence officer Jim Thompson's living room in our home. Jim had, you know, disappeared while my dad was working for the U.S. government in Thailand. I mean, I never really thought to ask much about it. And by the time I actually dug in to think about it all and investigate it all, my father had Alzheimer's. And I couldn't get his story. But he always said to me that America was such a great story if you could find someone to tell it. And then when I found this FBI agent, it just struck me as almost a surrogate story to the one I had been wanting to get and couldn't get, and one that had touched so many things. It was just this completely prismatic body, and yet was kind of an everyday man in a job of power, but also not even aware of the full picture that he was inhabiting.
0: How did you meet him or get in contact with him?
2: We met, I reached out to him, and we met on the side of a highway at a Mexican restaurant. And I mean, much like how I do a lot of my work, I always find a little crumb and follow it and see if it yields something. And eventually I started going through a lot of his files and pulling aside things that he didn't even remember doing or having participated in, because one doesn't necessarily remember their life accurately. And so I started piecing it together with his involvement and around him, with the involvement of people who I found in the paperwork, in the files, and followed threads in so many different directions with survivors, with people who had been involved in terrorist attacks or bombings or different stories along the way.
0: Yeah, and I'll ask you about a couple of those in just a minute. I mean, you used the word prismatic. I mean, it almost feels, and particularly because of where the exhibition is in the Guggenheim, it almost feels like a sort of kaleidoscope with this figure, although he doesn't really appear, but all these sort of reverberations from his life circling round. Is that fair?
2: Yes, and it's really about those ripple effects, how you kind of, you set something into action or you participate in something accidentally or very willfully, and suddenly it has these effects that you can't account for.
0: He was sent to investigate the U.S. Embassy bombing in Nairobi. That was back in 1998 by Al-Qaeda. So how do you portray that? Where did that take you?
2: So that actually took me to a collaboration with the Kenya Society for the Blind. And what was, I think, particularly moving for me in that was this idea of people, after the first explosion went off, people went to the windows to look and see what had happened, and the glass blew back at them, blinding many. And so the act of seeing, the act of looking, was in the end punishing.
0: Taryn Simon, photographer and artist, speaking to me about her exhibition at the Guggenheim in New York. It's called Father Country, I Do Love You. Now, in the past hour or so, President Trump has announced he is immediately banning three outlets, media outlets, CNN, MSNBC Now and Politico, from the White House. Let's talk to our chief North America correspondent, Gary Donahue, who joins us on the line live. Well, I was going to say, Gary, why? But I guess this is just another step in his rather fraught relationship with the press.
3: Yeah, there doesn't seem to have been a specific spark. He said this was cumulative. This was because of fake news. This was something that he was going to do pretty much right away. It's not clear the extent of this ban, whether it just prevents them from being part of what's called the pool, which is the sort of daily rotation of journalists that cover the president under the arrangements that they have, or whether they're actually going to chuck them off the entire estate and remove what we call their hard passes, which is the pass you get to get into the White House grounds and the press room. CNN and various others have reacted. CNN have said they stand behind their journalists. They say we have a right under the US Constitution to do the reporting without hindrance or interference from the government. Should the ban that President Trump threatens go ahead, it would be an illegal assault on the fundamental constitutionally protected rights. So there's a bit of a standoff here. He was asked who else he might consider. He mentioned the New York Times and the Washington Post, though he stopped short of saying he would ban those. And again, he was pressed later on, and he went through a whole list of organisations he sued, including mentioning the BBC, who he is currently suing, who he described as the granddaddy of them all.
0: Gary, there was another thing that popped up, and this wasn't on Truth Social. I think he must have been talking in the White House about his son's wedding and this controversy about the Russian businessman who paid for it. What can you tell us?
3: To be honest, James, I wasn't listening when he was talking about this.
0: Sorry, I didn't want to put you on the spot.
3: I was on air talking about this, but that has been quite a controversial subject.
0: Yeah, apparently he's going to pay the money back.
3: Oh, well, there we are. So this was this Russian oligarch who appeared at Donald Trump Jr.'s wedding. It was meant to be a very small affair, I think in the Bahamas. And there were a lot of questions asked. There was a bit of pushback, but you've brought me the news.
0: He says Donald Trump says his son will pay back that Russian businessman. Following that controversy. I mean, just thinking about the press ban, though. I guess there's two ways of interpreting it. This is him sort of flexing his muscles, but does it also make him look a bit rough?
3: A little bit, but it's a very good play for the MAGA base. Don't forget, this is something that rallies them, makes them feel good. They like that a lot. They like that kind of noise. We've got midterms coming up in 7 weeks' time. He's pressing all the buttons for those, don't forget. Court battles can often also serve his purpose for looking like he's pushing back against people who are against him and people who support him. So this will undoubtedly, if it goes ahead, end up in the courts. It always does. There are fairly strong protections under the First Amendment. I mean, the First Amendment, the first clause of the Bill of Rights, the First Amendment of the Constitution, is the specific one that protects press freedom. And it means that you can't really kick people out if they disagree with you.
0: Gary, thank you very much indeed. Gary O'Donoghue joining us live from Washington, D.C. That's it for NewsHour. Thanks so much for listening. Until the next time. Bye-bye.
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12: Coming up from the BBC World Service, the interview. Conversations with the people shaping our world, with me, Imogen Folks. In this episode, we speak to Mirjana Spoljaric, head of the ICRC. The Red Cross is the guardian of the Geneva Conventions, the rules that are supposed to protect prisoners of war and civilians in conflict. Today, the Red Cross fears those rules are being abandoned.
13: You know, the famous saying that bankruptcy happens at first gradually and then all of a sudden instantly. This is what is happening with the Geneva Conventions at the moment. You look away, you look away, you look away, you increase your tolerance level until all of a sudden you realize we've crossed the line. We've crossed the red line and we've done so collectively. Because these things are happening under international watch.
12: Mirjana Spoljaric. Hear more on the interview after the news.
8: BBC News with Govinda Gill. President Macron of France has become the latest European leader to warn the threat of Russian hybrid attacks is intensifying. He said he'd ordered a plan to protect critical infrastructure and defence industry sites against drone and cyber attacks. Hugh Schofield reports.
14: The nature of the Russian threat was changing and intensifying, the president said, a reference to the growing number of low-level incidents of sabotage that are being attributed to Moscow. The aim was to intimidate and break our support for Ukraine, but the consequence would be exactly the opposite, he said, because everyone knew that what was at stake in Ukraine was France's own security. The president also addressed the growing fears of instability in France linked to record high prices at the petrol pumps. He called on candidates in next year's election not to exploit public unease by blaming the government.
8: The governor of California, Gavin Newsom, is setting up an expert panel to propose ways to strengthen safety rules for artificial intelligence, including the possibility of a so-called kill switch for programs that go rogue. Governor Newsom, a Democrat, accused the Trump administration of being asleep at the wheel in terms of regulation and oversight of AI. Nigeria's President Bola Tinubu has asked for a full and transparent investigation into the death in custody of 37 suspected illegal miners in the city of Minna. The victims, many of them children, died in detention centre run by a government paramilitary force. Here's Maguachi Okafor.
15: There isn't clarity right now exactly around what has happened. I have spoken to some of the people actually who survived, and they did say that the detention cells where they were kept, it was quite overcrowded. You know, some even talked about watching people near them die and calling out for help. Now, the state authorities haven't confirmed this. They have only said originally they had thought it was a disease outbreak, but now they're saying they can't say specifically what might have caused the death.
8: President Trump says he's banning three prominent American news organizations from the White House with immediate effect. In a social media post, he accused CNN, MS Now, and Politico of reporting fake news. Mr. Trump justified his decision during a news conference.
16: It's really just cumulative stories over the last 2 years. You get sick of it. And you call them and you tell them, I have very good experts. And they try and explain things to them. They know that they know it. They know it as well. They're smart people. But they purposely write negative news. And they do that because they want to try and diminish the Republicans and a Republican administration.
8: In a statement, CNN said its White House journalists had been reporting accurately and fairly, and the ban was an illegal assault on their constitutional rights to do their work without hindrance. World News from the BBC. At least 21 people have been killed and more than 100 injured in a car bomb attack on a mosque used by police personnel and their families in northwest Pakistan. The incident took place during Friday prayers. Officials say a vehicle laden with explosives detonated outside the mosque, which adjoined a police compound in the Kohat district of Khyber Pakhtunkhwa. Stéphane Dujarric, a spokesman for the UN Secretary General, condemned the attack.
17: The Secretary General underscores that attacks targeting civilians and places of worship are unacceptable and calls for those responsible to be held to account and to be brought to justice. He expresses his solidarity and the solidarity of the United Nations with the people and government of Pakistan in their efforts to address terrorism and extremism.
18: Cuba's energy ministry says the island has been plunged into total darkness for the seventh time this year amid an energy crisis exacerbated by Washington's fuel blockade. It said there had been a total disconnection of the electrical system without specifying the cause. Cuba's antiquated electrical grid has been under severe strain due to fuel shortages, deteriorating infrastructure and US sanctions. The EU's Migration Commissioner has said the images of migrants streaming across the border into the Spanish territory of Ceuta in North Africa have helped fuel support for far-right parties. Magnus Brunner said that even though there had been a sharp decline in migrants arriving in Europe following tougher policies, the sight of tens of thousands of people breaching the Moroccan border in July had overshadowed this. The European and North and Central American football federations have urged FIFA to release more than $2 billion from its reserves to share among its 211 member associations. UEFA and CONCACAF have also called for an independent review of FIFA's finances. BBC News.
12: Hello, I'm Imogen Folkes, and this is The Interview from the BBC World Service. The best conversations coming out of the BBC. People shaping our world from all over the world.
19: I want to get freedom. I like that freedom.
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22: These companies don't really, they don't care what governments do.
23: This is a war. The first thing that we want is the war to end.
12: For this interview, I met Mirjana Spoljaric, the first woman to lead the International Committee of the Red Cross at its headquarters in Geneva. The ICRC is 163 years old. It works in war zones around the world with one central mission: to uphold the Geneva Conventions, the rules designed to preserve some humanity, even in war. All 196 states have ratified the conventions. In theory, the world agrees. Prisoners of war must be treated humanely. Civilians should not be targeted. Hospitals and health workers must be protected. Humanitarian aid should not be blocked. But in practice, Mirjana Spoljaric says, those rules are increasingly being flouted. In our interview, we talk about the growing lack of access to war zones, the ICRC being denied visits to prisoners of war, and what it means when even the most basic rules of war are ignored.
13: We haven't been able to access any prisoners of war in Russia since 2024. As equally, we haven't still been able to access detainees in Israel. All these visits have been suspended since October 7. They're very important reasons why access to persons protected under the Geneva Conventions is so important. From a human perspective, it's extremely important because on average, you are the least protected once you're detained. You lose your identity. If your family is not notified, you just disappear, to the point where sometimes we see people released that after many years of suffering in detention have forgotten who they are. If you want to uphold humanity, you have to talk about detention and what happens in prisons.
12: Welcome to the interview from the BBC World Service with Mirjana Spoljaric.
13: I will refer to two situations of conflict. One is Gaza. Gaza today is for the largest part destroyed. Even though there has been a cessation of hostilities, the humanitarian situation has barely improved. People live in 30% now of the original territory of Gaza. They have not been able to start rebuilding or recovering even from the devastation because of the bans that are still existing for most material that would be necessary to fix the water systems, to repair the health infrastructure adequately, and to make it possible for children to go back to school. I take another situation, and that is the one of Darfur in Sudan. The blood of atrocities committed on civilians could be seen from satellite pictures. It's the biggest at the moment, existing humanitarian crisis with over 11 million displaced, and yet this crisis is not visible. What more needs to happen until we recognize that this cannot possibly be compatible with what is written and what was established in 1949 under Rubles of the Second World War as a system today called the Geneva Conventions that was supposed to at all times uphold humanity and prevent the worst crimes, even in war?
0: What do you think's gone wrong? I mean, you've cited really shocking situations in Gaza and Sudan. And yet, as you say, post-World War II, the world's big powers, the world, in fact, was united around this never again moment.
13: There's a discrepancy between what is being said and what is actually being tolerated. And that's the most dangerous part. And this constitutes our biggest challenge at the moment. You know, the famous saying that bankruptcy happens at first gradually and then all of a sudden instantly. This is what is happening with the Geneva Conventions at the moment. You look away, you look away, you look away, you increase your tolerance level until all of a sudden you realize we've crossed the line. We've crossed the red line, and we've done so collectively because these things are happening under international watch. Nobody can pretend it's not visible.
0: You're talking there about deeds, atrocities, and that people are looking away. Could we look a little bit at words as well? Because we have heard some of the most powerful nations. I'm thinking, for example, of the US Secretary of State for Defense, who talked about no quarter, who told his troops not to bother with stupid rules of engagement. We've had some of the political leaders in Israel talking about human animals. What do you think when you hear this kind of language? Okay, it's not deeds, but words can incite and encourage deeds.
13: I will not refer to specific representatives of specific governments, because what I'm saying now refers to too many. Dehumanization is a phenomenon which is equally tolerated as the atrocities themselves. But we have to be conscious that dehumanizing language and the permissiveness with which this language is being deployed always precedes atrocities. It's a warning sign that was not recognized early enough in Rwanda. We have a tendency to think and assume or position as if ignoring rules would make us stronger and more decisive and more assertive in the defense of our own people. But in reality, if we see the consequences of wars that escalate beyond the possibility to contain them again, that is actually courageous and a sign of leadership to stand up and say, no, no, this can backfire. This can end up being self-destructive for my own people. We need to find a different strategy, one that would ensure that we will not see the impact on our daily lives across the globe that we are seeing today from this compilation and escalation of wars. And the fact that too many holders of power in too many places now, instead of pursuing political objectives with military means, have turned to pursuing military objectives by subjecting politics to it.
0: I know you don't want to talk necessarily about specifics, but we've seen the start of a war in Iran. We've seen the abduction of a political leader in Venezuela. We've seen attacks on vessels in the Caribbean. Without the normal respect for maritime law, you know, when you see these things, are these the kinds of things you mean when you say we've crossed a red line? There doesn't seem to be any break anymore.
13: It's all based on the false assumption that there is a thing like military victory, like an absolute winning of a war. That has never happened historically. We have to be conscious that at the end of the day, It's always a political agreement that decides whether peace and stability comes back. I'm talking about lasting peace and stability, which is the precondition for a resumption of full economic activity and especially economic growth that we need urgently also to see coming back. If you pursue an idea that you can win a war just by deploying military means, you will not be able to return back to the negotiation table because you would have crossed too many lines and destroyed too much confidence to be able to come back and say, okay, trust me, this is going to work. But ultimately what we see in the situation of the Strait of Hormuz, and now not only the Strait of Hormuz anymore, is that with the erosion of that trust, it becomes very difficult to bring the parties to a symmetric level of commitment and confidence that any agreement that will be concluded will actually be respected. At the same time, the asymmetry in military strategies allows both parties to continue for a long time. Even the weaker party will be able to continue for a long time because of the geographic conditions, but also because of the fact that today's weapons can be acquired cheaply whilst having an enormous destructive potential. If the current trends continue, every conflict that starts risks triggering another conflict and another escalation and another escalation. And then how are you going to wind this back? I think it's high time to come to the recognition that only an unconditional hold in hostilities and the coming together of an adequate number of players and a serious conversation can resolve the current situation, because these conflicts, again, especially the ones in the Horn of Africa and the Middle East, are increasingly connecting. And the longer this situation persists, the less we as humanitarians will be able to intervene significantly to ease the suffering and the killing and the destruction.
12: You're listening to The Interview from the BBC World Service. Mirjana Spoljaric chooses her words carefully. The International Committee of the Red Cross is famously neutral, and for journalists trying to get a story, notoriously tight-lipped. Its workers don't take sides. They rarely go public about the atrocities they may have witnessed. But Spoljaric's frustration, perhaps even despair, at the growing disregard for the Geneva Conventions is clear. Even the core principles that were accepted in the Second World War, being allowed to visit prisoners of war and tell their families they were alive, are being flouted. Okay, let's return to my conversation with Mirjana Spoljaric.
0: I want to turn now to your work in the field, on the ground. One of your core mandates is visiting prisoners of war and detainees. Can we look specifically at the case of Russia-Ukraine? I know that you have had some difficulty, challenges accessing Ukrainians held in Russia, prisoners of war. How is that going?
13: We haven't been able to access any prisoners of war in Russia since 2024. The dialogue with Russian authorities and dignitaries continues to resume that access, as equally we haven't still been able to access detainees in Israel. All these visits have been suspended since October 7. There are two very important reasons why access to persons protected under the Geneva Conventions is so important. From a human perspective, it's extremely important because on average, you are the least protected once you're detained. You lose your identity. If your family is not notified, you just disappear, to the point where sometimes we see people released that after many years of suffering in detention have forgotten who they are. If you want to uphold humanity, you have to talk about detention and what happens in prisons. There is another aspect to it. Apart from being able to inform families and ascertain the dignified conditions of a detainee, having access to prisoners of war and systematic access and possibility to register the people, to ascertain their whereabouts preserves the pathway back to ceasefire agreements. You saw us supporting the release of the hostages in Gaza, and you saw us bringing back Palestinian detainees. We did that in the shortest possible time once the agreement was reached.
0: Just sticking with Russia for a moment, you haven't visited a single prisoner of war, Ukrainian prisoner of war, held by Russia since 2024. That must be thousands. What reason are the Russians giving you for this? I mean, they know your role in World War II. This was a comfort to so many, many families.
13: I will not speculate about the reasons for countries to suspend these visits, but it happens regularly. This is always dependent also on war dynamics and who's in power and what the strategies are of the different security services.
0: You must fear, though, that a reason could be that things are happening in these places of detention that the authorities don't want you to see. There are some compelling reports, particularly from Israel, and some Ukrainians released also have terrible stories to tell.
13: Look, I will not tell you what our detention officers see when they visit detention facilities across the globe. They have seen over the decades more bad things than good things. This is why these visits are so important. In the ideal case, have the possibility to come back and ascertain that things have improved. What very often is the case, we can bring essential medicine, we can prevent the further spread of diseases like tuberculosis. And most importantly, when detainees are starving, which is also regularly the case, we can bring food. Conditions on average improve. The exchange of messages with families not only brings respite to the families, but also helps us reduce the number of the missing people. I talk to so many families that are looking for their children. I talk to families that haven't for 2 years or more had knowledge of where the children are. I engage with military representatives, as do my colleagues, more often than I. I've never heard a soldier say, if I get captured as a prisoner of war, I don't want to get visited by the ICC. On the contrary, they want these rules to be respected because they know they can be directly exposed to it.
0: Can I move to another one of your core mandates, which is supporting civilians in conflict zones, so particularly sometimes with medical care? If we look at Gaza, if we look at Sudan, we have this real denial of access.
13: What is really brutal is when that lack of access is entirely man-made. Now, the geography in Sudan prevents us from going everywhere within the necessary time. But not having access to Al-Fashir, because we are being blocked from Al-Fashir while atrocities are happening there, that is man-made. And that is the ultimate bad situation for a humanitarian actor and for this population concerned. Gaza suffers from lack of access, but that access could be given with a change in politics and with political determination to start the recovery process, because the trucks can come in at any moment if the checkpoints or the crossings were not only open, but if the import of certain goods that are currently banned because of dual use were allowed in.
0: Israel says there's no hindrance at all.
13: You can bring in certain items like food, and it's mainly items like food or hygiene products. But what you cannot import are the wires, the machines, the fuel, the oil that you need to run hospitals, repair water pipes, to improve the sanitary conditions and to increase access to clean water. Don't forget, we also need to bring material for hundreds of thousands of people who still live in makeshift tents, and there's another winter approaching. The dual use problematic in humanitarian assistance today is one of the biggest obstacles to a recovery process.
0: You recently joined with the UN Secretary General to call for controls on lethal autonomous weapons. And of course, artificial intelligence is in the news very much, with even some of its creators or developers calling for controls. You mentioned earlier in this interview new cheap weapons that can be fired from goodness knows how far away. You must be quite concerned about this.
13: I'm very concerned about this, and it's a renewed call. We issued the first one 3 years ago, and not much has happened in terms of, you know, advancement towards a normative framework, which is absolutely needed for certain types of weapons, and especially weapons that are either unpredictable, develop a life of their own, or weapons that decide themselves without human oversight or human control who they are going to kill. We cannot delegate the decision over life and death to machines or algorithms. Sooner or later, we have to come back to accepting we cannot have functioning states or economies if we dismiss all rules and think that might is right and that this is the new way this world is going to function. It just comes with a lot of bad and very little good.
0: You are the first woman to lead the International Committee of the Red Cross. You're about to start a second term. The world is more violent and conflict-ridden than when you started. I'm just wondering, where do you get the motivation, and also maybe what keeps you up at night?
13: Yes, I'm the first woman. When I was elected at first, I didn't want to speak about me being the first woman because I wanted to speak about me being the president of the International Committee of the Red Cross. But if you lead an organization that for the first time in 160 plus years is led by a woman, you realize that it had been urgent to elect a woman. It could have been another woman because it's half of the world population, you know, and every day I'm reminded of the fact that we are still very far away from seeing more women in this type of positions and seeing more women at the table of very difficult conversations about war and peace. I'm very often the only one, and that needs to change. I mean, what definitely, and I always say this, what keeps me up at night is that I have teenage children and that they will live in the world that we are creating for them. And what I currently see is not ideal, you know, for their future. And I hope that every parent has this thought at the moment, because we all can do our part and we all have a responsibility to make things better. At our profession, within our scope, no matter where.
0: As we said, you're going to the General Assembly, you will meet world leaders, government leaders, heads of state. The people listening, though, are ordinary people. And there is a trend in many countries to turn inward, faced with the problems of the world. There is a trend to think, I need to think about myself and just my family, which makes them forget about things like the Geneva Conventions, particularly if they're living in a country at peace. So maybe you could talk to those people and say why these conventions, this kind of international law, is important to everybody.
13: It hasn't even been 100 years since World War II ended, and that was a war that started in Europe and for most part ended in Europe as well. I was born in what was former Yugoslavia. It can always happen to you.
0: Thank you for listening to The Interview. You'll find more in-depth conversations on The Interview wherever you get your BBC podcasts, including episodes with the head of the World Meteorological Organization, Celeste Saulo, the former Australian Prime Minister, Julia Gillard, and the author, Maggie O'Farrell. Until the next time, bye for now.
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0: She spent much of her life helping others find meaning in Islam, but after being diagnosed with cancer, author Dalia Moggahed began asking a different question: how do I want to leave this earth? In this episode of Heart and Soul, Dalia reflects on faith, loss, love, legacy, and what really matters when you realise your time isn't guaranteed. That's Heart and Soul after the latest BBC News.
1: BBC News with Sue Montgomery. President Trump says he's banning CNN, MS Now and Politico from the White House, accusing them of reporting fake news. In a statement, CNN described the ban as an illegal assault on press freedom. Nigeria's president has ordered an investigation into the death in custody of 37 suspected illegal miners in Niger State. Relatives say the teenage victims were crammed into a cell without ventilation and suffocated. The governor of the U.S. state of California has tasked experts with finding ways to strengthen safety rules for artificial intelligence, including the possibility of a so-called kill switch for programs that go rogue. The French president has become the latest European leader to warn that the threat of Russian hybrid attacks is intensifying. Emmanuel Macron said he'd ordered a plan to protect critical infrastructure and defence industry sites against drone and cyber attacks. Cuba is experiencing a total blackout for the seventh time this year. The communist-run island's aging power grid is under severe strain because of deteriorating infrastructure and escalating US sanctions. A car bombing outside a mosque used by police in northwest Pakistan has killed at least 21 people and injured over 100. Officials say the attackers then tried to storm an adjoining police compound. The US has lifted sanctions on the Eritrean military and officials that were imposed in 2021 over their role in the war in Ethiopia's Tigray province. Organisers have apologised for playing the North Korean national anthem for the South Korean men's hockey team at the Asian Games in Nagoya in Japan. BBC News.
0: I'm in a lecture theatre at one of London's universities watching an unassuming woman in a headscarf take to the stage.
2: How do we live when we cannot guarantee that what we love will last?
0: This is Dalia Moggahed, the American researcher, author and public speaker. She's here a long way from her home in Virginia in the USA to speak to Muslim women about finding peace in an anxious world.
2: It's learning how to be fully human while surrendering to Allah, subhanahu wa ta'ala.
0: But as I'm going to discuss with her, she is carrying an almost unimaginable anxiety herself that she's about to reveal in public for the first time. This year, Dalia was diagnosed with cancer.
2: Discover and dua. Know your Lord and call upon him.
0: Welcome to the documentary from the BBC World Service. I'm John Offord, and in this episode of Heart and Soul, where we bring you stories of faith and spirituality, I'm spending the day with Dalia Moggahed in London. I'm hearing about this campaigner who spent her life offering support to other Muslim women, who's now turning her thoughts to what her diagnosis means for her life and her faith.
3: Nice to meet you. How you doing? Good to see you. You're all right.
0: It's morning in London and I'm meeting Dalia Moggahed for the first time in a hotel. Despite the long journey and everything she's been through, there's a big smile on her face.
3: Should we take a seat somewhere?
2: That's a very good thing to know.
3: Yeah.
0: What does it feel like to be travelling and speaking at this particular point in your life?
4: It's an incredible, incredible blessing. It's exhausting to travel, like anyone who's ever traveled. And tours are especially exhausting because you're doing one after the other in different cities. But I see myself as having the best job in the world. I literally get paid to talk about spirituality, to brag about God, to help people find hope when things look dark. I mean, I can't imagine more meaningful work. I feel very, very blessed.
0: I want to ask Dahlia about her diagnosis, but it's a difficult question, so I ask her about her life. So what is life like for you when you're not Dahlia Muggerhead, the public figure?
4: I have two adult children who live with me, and so I spend a lot of time with them, two boys, two men now, and they are the most important human beings in my life. I spend a lot of time in nature. It's where I am nourished. I feel like when I'm in nature, when I go for long hikes, I'm among a chorus of beings in praise of God. And so it gives me incredible peace to be among the trees and the birds and the rivers. And I spend a lot of time on projects I care about. I'm just getting to do work

0: a phone notification. My phone buzzes. And I pick it up. It says new lab results. And I think, oh, good. I just had a biopsy after a mammogram. So many of my friends have had that happen, and it's benign and it's nothing, but it's a hassle when you're going through it and you just kind of want to put it behind you and file it away. So I was relieved, you know, the fact that the lab results were ready. You know, I'm in good shape. I work out regularly. I'm obsessive about my nutrition. My blood work's always really healthy. So I didn't worry about it. It was just something to get past and move on. And so I open the lab result and I'm looking for where benign is. And I see invasive carcinoma. And I'm like, what? What is that? And I was so in disbelief that I put the lab result, which is like pages long, into ChatGPT. I'm like, what does this mean? And ChatGPT told me I had cancer. But that's how I had to find out. It was the before and after of my life. And I just started crying, sobbing that this was going to be what I'd be dealing with.
1: It's hard to hear about Dahlia's experience of learning about her cancer, although obviously not as hard as it was for her. The cancer isn't terminal, but the diagnosis has confronted her own mortality, making her feel differently about death and her own Muslim faith. So how has that changed the way she sees things?
0: I do think about death. I think about God. And with all honesty, I absolutely can't wait to meet him. I love God so deeply. I am so drenched in his grace. Every single day, I see it in the small things and in the big things of my life. And that's why this diagnosis was both very difficult to get, but eventually I knew that it was a blessing, and I knew because I knew who gave it to me, and he wants good for me. That is my point of departure. That is my fundamental assumption. He wants good for me. And so he willed this for me, and I am already seeing how it's been a protection, a wake-up call, a pivot back to my true purpose. So I am very at peace with the idea of going back to God, to eternal life, to back home. We're all just on a journey back home to God, union with God, where we started. So this is a temporary rest stop. That's what this world is. That's what life is.
1: This trip to London is more than just about work for Dahlia. At 11 that morning, an old friend arrives at the hotel.
2: Alhamdulillah. I miss you so much, Habibti. I miss you so much.
1: This is Ina Saradi. They haven't seen each other for almost a decade. Dahlia met

0: her about 25 years ago when she came to the United States for medical treatment for her child. They became incredibly close friends.
1: I lived in the Emirates for almost 2 years doing research in the region and got in trouble with the Emirati government at one point because of the research I had done on the Arab Spring. So I was no longer welcomed in the Emirates. My friend lives in Dubai, so I can't see her. I can't go visit her there. It's very hard to get a visa to the U.S., so we just couldn't see each other for years and years and years. And then this opportunity came up where she had a visa to the U.K., and I was coming to the U.K. for my talks, so we decided to meet here.
2: Look at you!
3: I came all over the way from Dubai to here to meet her after those whole years. We haven't met for 10 years, and I'm so proud of her. Dalia is a soul sister. I consider myself so lucky and grateful to the Creator that he gave me this chance to be part of her life.
2: I'm sorry, I'm using the Arabic.
0: Although Dalia is away from home, I can see how important her faith is, and practicing it needs to happen wherever she is.
4: Okay, this is us. This is us.
0: In the early afternoon, Dalia, Ina and I head to the East London Mosque. The afternoon prayer is at 1:30 p.m.
4: That's the smell of the food. Yeah, I think we can see the mosque. Can you see the mosque? Just over there.
1: It was really good to see the entire prayer space for the women completely full. And you can't help but feel a part of a community. I'm from America and I'm just visiting for a few days. But when you enter the prayer space, you feel like you belong wherever you go.
0: So you've just been to afternoon prayer at this East London mosque. How do you feel now?
1: I feel refreshed. I think the five daily prayers are a source of solace for me, and especially when you get to do them in congregation in the mosque. Today, after the afternoon prayer, we also had a janazah prayer, which is the funeral prayer. And it's a reminder of the reality of all of us passing away, that this life is temporary and therefore very precious.
0: You've spent much of your life explaining and defending Muslim identity to other people. What does it feel like to simply be a Muslim without having to explain anything?
1: It feels liberating and like such a weight off to get to be an individual human being rather than a mascot. And it is exhausting to have to represent all the time or explain all the time. But when you get to be anonymous and just a person, it's a huge weight off.
0: What does your faith give you personally that nothing else does?
1: A way to make sense of life's twists and turns. It gives me a framework to put these events into that make them have meaning, that gives purpose to the pain. And I cannot imagine going through this experience, this human experience that we're all navigating, without that compass. I would be so lost. I would be so empty. So my faith gives me meaning and it gives me purpose, and it gives me a way to connect with other human beings. I do truly believe that we are spiritual beings having a human experience. Knowing my relationship to my Creator makes me more fully human. I can't imagine life without it.
0: He describes your life, your body, and your mind as being on loan from God. What does that mean to you?
1: After someone passes away, what we say to them, it's a verse in the Quran, Inna lillahi wa inna ilayhi raji'un. We belong to God and to Him we return. And it's this idea, we're all on loan. All of us belong to Him and He calls us back to Him. So my mind, my body, my soul are not my property.
0: It's evening now, and Dali is preparing to speak to a packed audience at Queen Mary University in London. What are you hoping to give people through these talks?
1: Hope. Coping mechanisms. And an understanding of God that helps them make meaning of the challenges in their lives.
5: What I was being purified from, what I was being prepared for. Maybe cancer wasn't just loss. Maybe it was damaging a boat to liberate it.
0: After the talk, I asked some of the people in the audience what they made of Dahlia's message.
6: I find Dahlia a person of substance and depth, and also because she uses her faith in a way that benefits not just Muslims, but I feel like humanity as a whole. She's someone that I am inspired by. I feel like she's pushed past the status quo and she's gotten to a place of liberation.
7: The biggest thing is kind of the fact that we want to control our lives, and that is difficult. And this topic kind of resonates with me because we can't control the outcome.
8: It actually gives you a jolt in your brain that actually we're all fragile beings, and this kind of health problem is like cancer, could happen to any one of us at any time in our lives. It gives you a reminder that we're all fragile and we're only here for a little while, you know?
0: This is the documentary from the BBC World Service. For Heart and Soul, I'm spending a day in London with Muslim speaker and author Dahlia Moggahed, who was diagnosed with cancer shortly after turning 50. She's been thinking about what the diagnosis has taught her about faith, loss, and how she wants to spend the life she has left. Dahlia's cancer diagnosis has come at a very difficult time when she was already experiencing profound loss. Her father died 4 years ago. Her best friend died 3 years ago. Her mother died 3 months ago. And she has also experienced the end of her marriage. How have those losses changed you?
1: I'll put it this way. Grief is a power wash for self-delusion. What those losses have done is they've forced just a reckoning of what is important and what isn't. They've led to very difficult decisions around ending my marriage, for example. And my mother's passing, I want to comment on that because I think even that was a release for her because she was suffering for years with Parkinson's. Anyone who's seen advanced stages of Parkinson's will understand what I mean. And her passing was very peaceful among her family. And while I was sad to lose my mother, I was also happy for her because she was reunited with my father and she was no longer suffering.
0: What Dahlia has been through would break many people. But after spending time with her, it's so clear to me that what's protected her is her faith.
1: I love flowers, so I have all these flowers in my back porch, and this is a true story. The dahlia, the flower I'm named after, was wilting. I mean, it wasn't doing well. And I was like, how, you know, I wonder what's going on with my plant. I took a picture of it, put it in an app, you know, tells you what's wrong. I said, oh, this, it can recover. It's not, you know, completely dead. It's just requires pruning to get more light in, and it needs more space to breathe. And I truly felt in that moment that God was responding to that thought by letting me know in my heart that I wasn't being punished, I was being pruned to let more light in, to make more space, so I could grow, so I could flourish. He's given me meaning that people chase. People pay thousands of dollars and go to yoga retreats and chase spiritual gurus because we're all so thirsty for meaning. And I got it. He gave me this meaning, this incredible surge of passion and purpose that I thought I already had, and it's like nothing even compared to what I have now. So much focus, so much clarity. I was gifted that.
0: As I listen to Dahlia and witness how strong her faith is, I wonder what she'd like her legacy to be. So when you talk about legacy, what are you actually thinking about?
1: When I talk about legacy, I'm thinking about leaving something behind that outlasts me, that is beneficial to the world. Maybe that's a book. Maybe that's a series of podcasts. Maybe that's a lecture that impacted someone's life and they did something differently that they wouldn't have had they not heard it. Leaving a difference that outlives, outlasts my time on this earth. In Islam, we call it a sadaqa jariya, a charity that is enduring, a running charity. I hope it's conveying knowledge and leaving behind beneficial knowledge that will help people find their own purpose and connect with God.
0: What would you like to leave behind that isn't your professional work?
1: I'd like to leave behind relationships that are meaningful and authentic. Two men, my sons, who are healthy and thriving and go on to be men of integrity and good husbands and fathers. That is probably my, if I were to do that, that would be my greatest achievement.
0: All day, Dahlia has been talking about time, what we do with it, what we waste, what happens when we realize it isn't guaranteed. It's really thought-provoking. I know when we chatted before, we've met in person today, you used the phrase, how do I want to leave this earth? I wondered, what do you mean by that?
1: What I mean by that is, how do I want to leave the world a little bit different because I was here? What footprint do I want to leave? How do I want to make a difference? What impact do I want to have on the people around me, the people I love, my community, wider society, the world. That's the question that matters to me right now. And I really want to align my time, my energy, my talent toward that question and not wasting a moment distracted.
0: And one final question for now, at least. If you could leave this earth having done one thing well, what would you want that thing to be?
1: If it's only one thing, it would be to leave my children happy, healthy, and thriving. At the end of the day, nothing to me is more important than that at all. It's not even close.
5: I consider it such a privilege to have one of the most precious things you have, which is your attention.
0: For someone who has spent much of her life speaking to people in positions of power, Dahlia's idea of legacy is surprisingly personal. It comes back to her children, her friends, her parents, and the people she has helped through her work. Cancer has made her more conscious of the fact that none of us know how much time we have. But for Dahlia, that uncertainty isn't a reason to retreat from life. It's a reason to pay close attention to it, to make the call, reconnect with a friend, and write the book and spend time with the people who matter. You've been listening to the documentary from the BBC World Service. The programme was presented and produced by me, John Offord. The series editor is Rajiv Gupta.
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16: Welcome to the newsroom. I'm Janet Jalil. Donald Trump claims he's banning CNN, MS Now and Politico from the White House.
17: I don't think that a court should allow fake news to be written day after day after day.
16: CNN calls it an illegal assault on media freedoms. At the same time, the US president signs a bill to impose sweeping new sanctions on Russia as European leaders warn Moscow poses a growing threat to their nations. After dire warnings about how AI could wipe us out, we assess how and why it would do it.
18: Because it could be making more paperclips if there were no humans around to stop it. And if nothing else, our bodies contain ion atoms that could be transformed into really nice paperclips.
16: And?
19: I mean, the main question I get is why? Like, just why are you doing this? And I don't have a great answer.
16: The fiendishly complicated board game dubbed the longest in the world. That's after this bulletin.
20: BBC News with Sue Montgomery. President Trump says the US, Denmark and Greenland have entered into an agreement giving America permanent control over security and all other needs in Greenland forever. In a post on social media, Mr. Trump said with the deal, no US adversary could ever have a military presence in the autonomous Danish territory in the Arctic or make sensitive investments on the island. A statement from the Danish Prime Minister said the deal would be signed next week, but would have to go through the Danish Parliament to be effective. Meanwhile, Donald Trump says he's banning three prominent American news organizations from the White House with immediate effect. In a social media post, he accused CNN, MS Now and Politico of reporting fake news. In a statement, CNN said its White House journalists had been reporting accurately and fairly. The media organization said the ban was an illegal assault on their constitutional rights to do their work without hindrance or interference from the government. Politico said it would vigorously defend its rights to report in the White House. Ione Wells is in Washington.
3: Journalists frequently go to the White House for live broadcasts, to attend press conferences or for other events. Reporters from Politico and CNN were still on White House grounds when the announcement was made, and a team from CNN was traveling with the Vice President, J.D. Vance. When asked about the ban, President Trump said it was for cumulative stories over the last few years, and you get sick of it. He has pursued legal action against a number of media outlets, including the New York Times and the BBC, and regularly clashes with or insults journalists.
20: Nigeria's President Bola Tinubu has asked for a full and transparent investigation into the death and custody of 37 suspected illegal minors in the city of Minna. The victims, many of them children, died in a detention centre run by a government paramilitary force. Niger State Governor Mohamed Umaru Bago spoke about the possible cause of the many deaths.
21: It could be as a result of suffocation because there were so many in a cell. And the second issue could be because of exposure to maybe lead poisoning or other very hazardous chemicals that they're using to do the illegal mining. But it's too early, you know, for anybody to draw up conclusion on the root causes.
20: The governor of California is setting up an expert panel to propose ways to strengthen safety rules for artificial intelligence, including the possibility of a so-called kill switch for programs that go rogue. President Macron of France has become the latest European leader to warn that the threat of Russian hybrid attacks is intensifying. He said he'd ordered a plan to protect critical infrastructure against drone and cyber attacks. BBC News. At least 21 people have been killed and more than 100 injured in a car bomb attack on a mosque used by police personnel and their families in northwest Pakistan. The incident took place during Friday prayers. Officials say a vehicle laden with explosives detonated outside the mosque, which adjoined a police compound in the Kohat district of Khyber Pakhtunkhwa. Cuba's energy ministry says the island has been plunged into total darkness for the seventh time this year, amid an energy crisis exacerbated by US fuel blockade. It said there'd been a total disconnection of the electrical system. Cuba's antiquated electrogrid has been under severe strain due to fuel shortages, deteriorating infrastructure, and US sanctions. The United States have lifted sanctions on the Eritrean military and other entities and individuals imposed in 2021 over their role in the war in neighboring Ethiopia's Tigray province. The Treasury Department said the humanitarian and human rights crisis that prompted the sanctions had expired. South Korean hockey players at the Asian Games in Japan were left bemused ahead of their match against Bangladesh when North Korea's national anthem was played instead of theirs. This year's games have faced numerous controversies, as Carla Conti reports.
22: Lined up before the match, the players from the South Korean men's hockey team looked around in confusion as the wrong anthem rang out around the arena, while others, not realizing what had happened, kept a hand on their chest. The stadium announcer was quick to apologize for the mistake. This is the latest controversy to emerge from this year's Asian Games in Nagoya, where organizers have sought to cut costs by ditching a traditional athletes' village. Complaints about accommodation and transport have included basketball players unhappy with the size of their beds.
20: BBC News.
16: You're listening to The Newsroom from the BBC World Service with me, Janat Jalil. In an unprecedented move, President Trump says he's banning CNN, MS Now and Politico from the White House, outlets which he has long, without any proof, called fake news. This comes as fears are mounting among Republicans that they could lose control of one or both houses of Congress in November's midterm elections. Mr. Trump said the ban was, quote, effective immediately, and that it could be expanded to other major news organizations.
17: I don't think that a court should allow fake news to be written day after day after day. I think that somebody has a right to keep them away. Have they got a right to false stories all the time?
16: CNN has responded by saying it stands fully behind its White House team and their fair and accurate reporting. In a statement, the network says it has a right under the US Constitution to do that reporting without hindrance or interference from the government, and that Mr. Trump's threat is an illegal assault on that fundamental and constitutionally protected right. Our chief North America correspondent, Gary O'Donoghue, told us what he made of the US president's announcement.
2: It does come slightly out of the blue. I mean, it's no surprise and certainly no news that Donald Trump despises a whole range of news outlets, often including the BBC. But this afternoon he's decided to ban those three you mentioned from the White House. We don't know the extent of that ban. Is that banning them from what we call the pool coverage, which is being part of the day-to-day journalists that follow the president around? Or is he banning them from the whole estate, from the whole building, you know, taking away what we call hard passes? And hard passes allows you to get into the grounds, to get into the White House briefing room and to hang around and do stuff there and talk to people. So the detail is not there. And he has threatened that others could follow. And when he was pressed on this, he mentioned the New York Times and the Washington Post, but he stopped short of saying that he was definitely going to add those to the ban. And of course, it will raise serious questions about the First Amendment in the United States, the Free Speech Amendment to the Constitution, the First Amendment in the Bill of Rights, of course, and that is something that covers press freedom in this country. So you can bet your bottom dollar, as they say, that this will end up in court. Whether or not everyone would kind of one out, all out type thing, I think that's very, very unlikely, particularly because in the press corps in the White House, there is a huge range of different kinds of outlet. Many outlets in the White House regard themselves as impartial, try to report the administration impartially. That's what organizations like the BBC do. That's part of the reason we exist as an organization. Other organizations are more partisan, they take a stronger line, they're not bound by the rules of impartiality in a way that the BBC is bound. So I think there would be very, you know, there wouldn't be a lot of common ground between some particular news organizations in this country. It's a bit of a free-for-all.
16: Gary O'Donoghue. Well, at the same time, President Trump has signed a bill to impose sweeping new sanctions on Russia after it was overwhelmingly approved by the lower house of the US Congress on Wednesday. The House of Representatives voted for the sanctions package to increase economic pressure on Russia to end its war in Ukraine. The bill targets Russia's energy and defense industries, as well as its shadow fleet of tankers that allow it to evade existing sanctions. It also authorizes Mr. Trump to impose tariffs of up to 100% on China, India and other countries that buy fuel from Russia. Our North America editor, Sarah Smith, explains how the bill could intensify pressure on Moscow.
4: This allows for the most stringent sanctions on Russia since Donald Trump came back into office. It targets President Putin, some of his fellow ministers and associates, and some Russian oligarchs personally. But the really big and what Congress thinks effective part of this bill is it allows President Trump to target Russia's energy industry, which is, of course, what has allowed them to pay for a lot of the assault on Ukraine. And it does this by giving the president the authority to place sanctions on other countries, third countries, that are the biggest purchasers of Russian oil and gas. So other nations who are keeping Russia afloat by buying their energy could face 100% sanctions on goods that they are exporting to the United States. But it doesn't trigger that automatically. What it does is allow President Trump to make the choice as to whether he wants to do that on the biggest purchasers of Russian energy. Now, they include countries like China and India, and there are lots of other reasons why he may not want to impose punitive sanctions on those countries. So it's not clear whether or not he will actually impose these punishments on the countries that are purchasing Russian oil. So this was a bill that has taken a year to get through Congress and eventually got a lot of bipartisan support. The president has said supportive things about it before, but given us no indication whether he intends to use these powers. I would be very surprised if he were to put additional sanctions on China before or during the state visit from President Xi, which is taking place at the end of next week.
16: Sarah Smith. Well, recent weeks and months have seen Russia carrying out increasingly provocative skirmishes in NATO nations. France's President Emmanuel Macron has become the latest leader to warn that Russia's attacks on European nations are intensifying.
6: L'agressivité russe et ses menaces en Europe change.
7: I want to emphasize that the nature of Russian aggression and its threats in Europe are changing. The drone attack on a passenger train from Kiev a few days ago, the attempted attack at Leipzig airport, which failed, but it's precisely because it failed that there were so few consequences attributed by the German services to the Russian military intelligence agency. The firing of a flare near a Danish frigate, incursions into the airspace of several European countries, and the increase in hostile acts in most of our countries.
16: This comes a day after the Polish Prime Minister Donald Tusk warned Russia was planning hybrid attacks with rockets or drones on European countries supporting Ukraine. So, has the threat to Europe from Russia increased? Elizabeth Brewer is a senior fellow at the Atlantic Council.
8: It used to be 5-10 years ago, there was essentially cyber disinformation, election interference. And now we are seeing a lot of sabotage in different ways, including the drone incident in Germany, various attacks on power plants, arson attacks here in the UK and elsewhere, and indeed sabotage of railways. So it's of a completely different magnitude and severity now. Importantly, they are not being hit by a foreign country's military, which is why it's so difficult to figure out how to respond. If Russia sent a bomber to bomb some strategic installation in the UK, a civilian power plant, whatever, then the UK military and NATO would know how to respond. But if it's some criminal who goes and sets fire to a shopping mall in Warsaw, houses in the UK, puts explosives on railways, that is different. And it's so hard to figure out how to respond. An Article 5 response is what NATO does when there is a military attack. A couple of years ago, NATO's leaders said that they could invoke Article 5 in case of an attack below that threshold, but they didn't specify what kind of attack that would be. So there is absolutely no certainty that they would respond with Article 5 consultations in case of an attack of this kind. And frankly, I don't think all NATO member states would agree to an Article 5 response in case of this kind of sub-threshold attack. And that's why Russia keeps at it, not directly, but through hired guns. And it is incredibly effective. It's not an honest way to fight, but Russia, I guess, has given up on any pretense of fighting an honest battle.
16: Defence analyst Elizabeth Brewer. It was a trial that gripped America and the world. A mother accused of murdering her three young children. Lindsay Clancy admitted killing them, but her lawyers argued she was suffering from postpartum psychosis. That argument was accepted by the entire jury except for one member, and that led to the judge declaring a mistrial earlier this month. Now that lone holdout juror has spoken to the media for the first time, saying he didn't have any doubts that she was criminally responsible for killing her three children. Our North America correspondent, Ione Wells, told me more about what he's been saying.
3: I think he is essentially pushing back against criticism that he has faced, commentary not just on social media, but also I think some of the commentary made by other jurors in the last week or two. Essentially, since that trial collapsed, because there wasn't a unanimous consensus on the jury, some of those other jurors have spoken out, saying that the panel was divided 11-1 in favour of finding Lindsay Clancy not guilty by reason of insanity. Some of them have said publicly that the panel spent several days trying to convince this one juror to change his mind. During the trial as well, when I was there in the courtroom in Massachusetts, Lindsay Clancy's defence made this allegation that there was a juror, he said, who was not following the law when it came to this principle that somebody must be found guilty beyond reasonable doubt. Now, as a result of all those different claims, I think that is why this juror has now decided to speak out himself. And he has said that isn't true, that he didn't have any doubts, and based on all the evidence that he heard throughout the case, he believed there was enough to convince him that Lindsay Clancy knew not just what she was doing at the time of killing her children, but also that she planned it. Now, this is highly unusual that we have seen such a sort of public debate really emerge among the jurors, even after that trial has ended. And there is still, of course, an unanswered question about what the next steps will be, whether she will face a retrial with a whole new jury, or whether her defence and the prosecution will try to reach some kind of plea agreement.
16: I was going to ask you about that, because it's hard to see how, given the intense public interest has been, how she'll get a fair trial.
3: That's right. And this was something actually that the prosecution and the district attorney in Massachusetts were asked about after the trial collapsed, because given this huge amount of media attention on the case, but also given the fact all the jurors have been speaking publicly since that case, or at least some of them have, there is a concern that if it does go to a retrial with a new jury, it would be very, very hard to find a jury that would be impartial and essentially unimpacted already in their views by this public commentary that we've seen.
16: Ione Wells. For weeks now, we've heard warning after warning about artificial intelligence and the potential threat it poses to humanity. Those who predict that AI could pose an existential threat have been dubbed AI doomers. But the big question many of us are asking is how these doomers think AI could actually kill humans. With his assessment, here's our cyber correspondent, Joe Tidy.
0: The warnings have ramped up, but how could a super intelligent AI that wanted to control our world actually kill us all? Let's look at some of these worst case scenarios that so-called AI doomers are talking about and assess how likely they are. One thing that recent AI outbreaks has shown us is that AIs are now very good at hacking.
1: The kind of dizzying rate of progress means that things that were previously in the realms of science fiction are now like becoming reality.
0: Jacob Coxon is a former researcher at OpenAI and Anthropic. He quit the companies, saying that safety wasn't being taken seriously enough.
1: To give like a concrete example, AIs can hack. They could hack into the sort of critical infrastructure that the world runs on.
0: The scary scenario here is that a rogue AI might infiltrate the computer networks of internet providers, energy grids, or even nuclear power stations. The AIs could shut it all down, so there's no electricity for humans, no heating or cooling, no internet connectivity. It could cause untold chaos. In some imagined scenarios, nuclear catastrophes are possible. Another scenario was explored in an influential research paper called AI 2027. Thomas Larson was one of the co-authors.
5: And what we sort of said happened in that scenario was in 2027, so next year, AIs recursively self-improve, and that snowballs to an AI that has access to a like large number of robots, which are doing most of the physical tasks throughout the economy. In the US, as well as other governments worldwide, are like constantly asking this AI for advice. However, unfortunately, it's also not friendly and is out for its own ends. And then eventually what happens is it releases a bioweapon, killing most humans. And it continues to run the robot economy itself, and so that resulted in human extinction.
0: In another scenario, the end of humanity is a mistake. The so-called paperclip maximizer hypothesis was imagined more than 20 years ago by philosopher Nick Bostrom.
18: So in this thought experiment, it's a hypothetical AI that cares about making as many paperclips as possible. It doesn't hate us or resent us humans, but that's its sole goal. And then from the pursuit of that goal, it would have instrumental sub-goals. That might include gaining more power, gaining more intelligence. And then the thought is that a sufficiently powerful entity would have instrumental sub-goals that might entail the destruction of humanity, because it could be making more paperclips if there were no humans around to stop it. And if nothing else, our bodies are made of contain ion atoms that, you know, could be transformed into really nice paper clips. It's meant to illustrate this idea that you don't need some very specific hostile goal in a sufficiently powerful superintelligence for it to pose a danger to humanity. Almost any goal, unless it really embeds in that goal a care for humans.
0: There is another school of thought about AI safety, though. Guessing how and why a superintelligent AI might try and kill humans is futile. Here's Stuart Russell from the International Association for Safe and Ethical AI.
23: If you imagine asking chimpanzees, how exactly are these humans going to make you extinct? They would have a very difficult time answering, because what we do, they don't understand. The discussion here has to rest on the assumption that once you create something that's much more intelligent than humans, we simply no longer have a say in what happens.
16: And that report was by Joe Tidy. For the first time, Britain's Domestic and Intelligence and Security Service, MI5, has admitted that it gave evidence based on lies in court cases involving a violent neo-Nazi who was on its payroll. This story dates back to 4 years ago when the BBC had carried out an investigation over how the MI5 agent had used his role to abuse his then-girlfriend. But before the story could be broadcast, MI5 took the BBC to court to protect its agent. Earlier this year, a damning report concluded that MI5 had knowingly given false evidence in court 3 times. I got more details from the BBC's investigations correspondent, Daniel De Simone.
10: We investigated this man, this neo-Nazi MI5 agent, and we looked into his abuse of women, and he was using his MI5 role to coercively control his then girlfriend. He attacked her with a machete. She even filmed that. And MI5 helped him move abroad to continue intelligence work while he was under police investigation. We, the BBC, tried to name him so that it would have a protective effect on women, that women wouldn't be tricked into relationships by this man who then engaged in this absolutely shocking violent behaviour. The government took us to court to try and stop us doing that. We won the right to do the story, but he was given legal anonymity. And in the course of that case, and then 2 link cases that his former girlfriend brought against MI5, MI5 gave false evidence based on lies. In particular, they denied that they ever confirmed this man was a state agent. They said they never would do that and that therefore everything should remain secret. In fact, they had told me when they were trying to stop me investigating him and trying to throw me off and lying about that man. And when we showed that and showed the lies, that's what's led to today.
16: And now, finally, MI5 has admitted for the first time lying in court. Very damaging for them.
10: Oh, it's really damaging. When we first exposed this over a year ago, MI5 vehemently denied there were lies told, that any of its officers had lied. Its explanations to the court were also false. And then it took an investigation ordered by the Prime Minister, which reported in the summer, for these admissions by MI5 in court today. It's had a huge impact on MI5, and it's changed the way they work in all kinds of ways. It's changing the way they give evidence to courts. And the hearing today was about whether MI5 or 2 particular senior officers will face effectively criminal proceedings for lying, and the court will make a decision on that at a later date.
16: Daniel De Simone. Now, if you think the board game Monopoly takes too long to play, spare a thought for the players of a game that's so detailed and so complex that it's reckoned that no one has ever completed it. The game in question is called Campaign for North Africa, and 2 friends here in the UK have taken on the task of playing the game to its conclusion, something they estimate could take several years or even decades. The newsroom's Pete Ross picks up the story.
11: You've perhaps been there. Someone gets a new board game, maybe for Christmas, and one of the family takes it upon themselves to read the rules and explain them to everybody else. You're hopefully up and playing within a few minutes, until everyone gets bored or falls out. If you're very lucky, you might play to the end. Well, what about a game that's so convoluted and cumbersome that it can take years just to learn the rules?
19: I think why we were mad enough to do it, I think if we understood war games better or the scale of it, we might have been scared off.
11: That's Andrew Tager. He and James Purcell, 2 friends from Newcastle-upon-Tyne in the north of England, have spent nearly 2 years mastering the rules and getting ready to play the game which covers the conflict in North Africa during the Second World War. Only now are the pair confident they know the rules of the military strategy game first released in the 1970s well enough to start playing for real. The two are, it'll come as no surprise, board game enthusiasts. And while discussing their hobby with a friend one night, they learned about a game that legend claimed had never been completed, explains James.
12: And we thought nothing of it until a few weeks later, one of us said to the other, have you been thinking about that game a lot? And over the course of the next couple of hours, decided we were going to buy the game, play the game in its entirety, and record a podcast alongside it so that we had a reason to stay on topic and really accountable to finish it.
11: Much of the time playing the game is spent on logistical concerns. Do your troops have enough ammunition? And don't forget to supply them with sufficient rations as you keep track of food and water supplies. If you're playing as an Italian unit, you'll need more water than troops from other nations, as you need it, according to the rules, to boil pasta. And that water can also evaporate at varying rates depending on how hot or cold the weather is that turn. And those are just some of the less puzzling rules.
12: Since most of it is just a logistics simulator, I think if anyone finds that fun, I'm not sure they understand games in the conventional definition.
11: James there again. There's an awful lot to get your head around, but if you fancy playing yourself and need guidance or help with the rules, there aren't many resources out there. The game itself has been out of print for years. The game's designer, Richard Berg, who admitted he'd never finished the game, died in 2019. So Richard and Andrew will be pretty much on their own when they begin playing the game for real later this month. But they'll have plenty of time to learn the game while they play, as Andrew explains.
19: At our current pace, it's probably going to be about 2 decades.
11: Given their one practice game took just a few weeks to complete, ended in a draw, they'll be hoping for a more satisfying conclusion.
19: I think the main question I get is why? Just why are you doing this? And I don't have a great answer.
11: Just don't ask if they're up for a rematch.
16: Pete Ross there. A golden retriever in California is going viral for proving that he's a very good boy, but not the best guard dog. When an intruder broke into his owner's home in San Diego, Nash the dog was more interested in playing with the man than trying to scare him off. Chantal Hartle reports.
9: The intruder used a ladder to climb in through an open window upstairs. He was greeted by Nash, who was home alone. His owner, Dante, was watching in real time on his home security camera as Nash approached the man. Expecting his dog to chase him away, Dante watched as Nash instead wagged his tail enthusiastically and brought the man toys again and again and again. Despite the golden retriever's attempts to play, the man never engaged with the dog. Armed police officers arrived at the property. They tried to calm Nash down after he rushed to the door to greet them with yet another toy in his jaws. The surveillance videos were shown in a CBS News report.
13: The good news is the cops believe they got the guy who broke in, making an arrest in the backyard. The bad news is Nash is apparently 100% purebred best buddy and 0% guard dog.
9: Dante said the man took a nap and ate some food from the fridge, but nothing significant appeared to have been stolen. And he acknowledged the obvious. Nash probably won't be getting hired for security work anytime soon.
16: But he's still adorable. And that report was by Chantal Hartle. And that brings us to the end of this edition of The Newsroom. Thanks very much for listening.
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0: Buffett. For decades, one of the best-known names in global investing. And today, news that the dynasty behind the Berkshire Hathaway empire is going to continue. We'll tell you all about Howard Buffett from someone who's known the family for more than 30 years. Also on the programme, more trouble for Nike as one of the world's best-known sports stars swaps boots. We'll tell all after the latest world news.
1: BBC News with Sue Montgomery. President Trump says the US, Denmark and Greenland have entered into an agreement, giving America permanent control over security in Greenland. Denmark's Prime Minister, however, added that the deal would have to go through the Danish Parliament to be effective. President Trump also says he's banning CNN, MS Now and Politico from the White House, accusing them of reporting fake news. In a statement, CNN described the ban as an illegal assault on press freedom. Nigeria's president has ordered an investigation into the death and custody of 37 suspected illegal minors in Niger State. Relatives say the teenage victims were crammed into a cell without ventilation and suffocated. The governor of the US state of California has asked experts to find ways to strengthen safety rules for artificial intelligence, including the possibility of a so-called kill switch for programs that go rogue. Cuba is experiencing a total blackout for the seventh time this year. The communist-run island's aging power grid is under severe strain because of deteriorating infrastructure and escalating US sanctions. A car bombing outside a mosque used by police in northwest Pakistan has killed at least 21 people and injured over 100. A tribunal tasked with investigating crimes committed during Colombia's half-century civil conflict says it's worried about a government proposal to cut its funds. The planned cuts are backed by President Abelardo de la Espriella. Organisers have apologised for playing the North Korean national anthem for the South Korean men's hockey team at the Asian Games in Nagoya in Japan. BBC News.
0: Could there be more trouble ahead for global oil supplies?
2: You're getting less volume to the Saudi East Coast, but they're maximising the volumes out of the West Coast. It's likely, given the uncertainty with the pipeline flows, that this could continue.
0: This is World Business Report from the BBC World Service. I'm Will Bain, and we'll hear about the difficult decisions being posed to the world's biggest oil company and what that might mean for further price pressure for the rest of us. Also on the programme, a new Buffett at the top of the world's biggest investment companies will explain all. And as a slice of Americana heads for London's Wembley Stadium, just why do US sports leagues seem so set on global expansion? Yeah, great to have your company. All that to come on World Business Report over the next half hour. We're going to start, though, with another warning about what might be in store for global oil markets in the weeks ahead, because the biggest oil company in the world, Saudi Arabia's Saudi Aramco, is apparently warning it might not be able to keep all its customers happy. Kit Haynes is head of oil at the consultancy firm Energy Aspects and explained a bit more.
2: Well, the challenge for Saudi Arabia is that, you know, they're trying to keep all of their customers happy at a time where it's very, very difficult for them to get their crude oil out, because you've got the Bab el-Mandeb issues with the Houthis and also the Hormuz issues with what's going on with Iran. So what we've had, because of the Saudis' flexibility, they have this east to west pipeline, so they can either ship out of the east coast or the west coast. The priority recently has been more volumes out of the East Coast, which has benefited Europe. The issue is here that following the attacks around a week ago, Houthi attacks on the pipeline, on the pumping stations, it means you've had to swing that back to the West Coast, and the West Coast is going to be far more appropriate for supplying Asian buyers. So that's the issue that we're seeing at the moment. With the pumping stations down, you're getting less volume to the Saudi East Coast, but they're maximising the volumes out of the West Coast to Asian buyers.
0: So is it as simple as that? Is it pragmatism, or is there also pressure politically as well coming from some of those other countries, some of those key buyers?
2: So the way Aramco operates is, you know, they have term contracts with buyers from all over the world. And typically within a year, you buy a certain amount of crude, right? And with the challenges we've seen with getting oil out of Hormuz, it means a lot of the Asian buyers have had less of their contracts this year, while Europe's been getting pretty good amounts. So in terms of that, in terms of their dynamic, then they do need to supply more crude to, I would say, particularly China, maybe some to India as well. They would be the two big ones. So that's probably their priority right now.
0: Interesting. And so what does it mean for Europe? No deliveries at all from what I've read in October. One, is that right, that sort of time frame of the company firm that up? And two, can you give us a sense of the significance in terms of the volume of supply and sort of rough percentage terms that Aramco is giving to European economies?
2: Yeah, so I think it's not entirely true that every single barrel has been cut off, because there are still some ships in the Red Sea that are due to load. So there will be small volumes going into Europe, and some countries may be supplied as well by inventory from storage sites. So there is a little bit of flexibility. What they've said is that there's no October loading crudes, I think, going into Europe. So that's kind of the next cycle. So I think that's the key issue for Europe as well. We've seen a bit of a scramble in the North Sea markets, where buyers have tried to kind of chase that this week to get more crude coming in. So it looks like most of the buyers have covered for that outage, but it's likely, you know, given the challenges, given the uncertainty with the pipeline flows, that, you know, this could continue later into the year as well.
0: And then to global prices, I guess, which is the other for everybody listening around the world, whether they're at the end of those supply chains

0: more of a realization from the market that actually Saudi Arabia is still pushing oil out. I think still, you know, even with that dynamic, just kind of the big picture global issues, we haven't solved anything. We still have problems with shipping through the Bab el Mandeb and the Strait of Hormuz. So both of these have not been resolved. There doesn't look like any clear or structural solutions to that in the near term. You know, there's a lot of negotiations still obviously going on. But without any solutions there, we still have a structural deficit of crude oil. And I think what we've seen throughout this year is, you know, we've been able to patch that in certain areas with things like SPR, with, you know, pretty big run cuts in places like China. We can't do that anymore. So we're still going to continue to ratchet up in price until we get to a level that really starts to slow down the market.
1: Our thanks to Kit Haynes, the head of oil at the consultancy Energy Aspects there. Well, as always on a Friday, we're joined live from New York by Chris Lowe from FHM Financial. Hello, Chris. How are you?
2: I'm very well, Will.
1: So the oil price, even since I did that interview a few hours ago, has tacked back again. And yet, in that last set of answers there that Kit gave us, Chris, nothing solved, pressure ahead. What's going on? Why is the oil price backing off?
2: Well, no, he's exactly right. The oil price is backing off, I think, for what Kit said. It wasn't until really the last couple of days that we started hearing about stealth shipments of Saudi oil making their way out of the Persian Gulf through the Strait of Hormuz. And I think it is that supply reaching the global market. But the other piece of it, of course, again, as Kit said, that the key to the East Coast of Saudi Arabia is that of course is the Red Sea, and the Red Sea is connected to the Mediterranean by the Suez Canal. That's how oil has to go to get to Europe. That's why Europe is going to have a hard time finding supplies. And I think when you talk about fuel prices in Europe as a result, the thing to be aware of is that even if the global price of crude comes down, it doesn't necessarily mean your fuel price will come down, because it's going to be difficult for refineries to find replacement supply.
1: Yeah, and the other thing economists worried about, Chris, as well, isn't it? Not just fuel, but also goods, big goods shipping route that as well from East Asia to Europe too. Perhaps that to come here on the programme. In terms of energy prices themselves, that's been a big talking point with you at home this week. I know we've talked about it lots on the programme through the week about what is going on with that, and what, as a result, what Kevin Warsh has had to do at the Central Bank, the Federal Reserve, in terms of interest rates. Where do you sit in terms of that energy situation in the US at the moment, do you think?
2: Yeah, well, the key element there in the United States, and really in the Americas as a whole, this is Canada, the US, Central and Latin America as well, is that we have very tight diesel fuel supplies. And as a result, we're looking at an all-time record high. Actually, throughout the month of September to date, we've had a new record high every day, coming close to $6, $6.50 a gallon for diesel. So that affects the cost of farming, because, of course, you know, you've got to run machinery to harvest and process food. It affects the cost of shipping by truck and by ship. And there's no indication those prices are coming down. They've continued rising even over the last 4 days as the oil prices come down.
1: Those type of pressures, not unique to the United States either. Incredible, wasn't it? Really, in the history that I've done this program with you, Chris, for 10 years plus, Japan's central bank moving its interest rate, main interest rate, to a 31-year high. Moved from 1% to 1.25%. I know that won't sound a lot to a lot of you listening around the world, but for Japan, it's historically significant. It has a big impact on people like Rob Applin, runs a carpentry business in Tokyo, the capital. He explained a bit more to us earlier.
3: I mean, I'm only a small business, so yeah, obviously it affects me, because everything's going to go up. So obviously it's going to affect me how I'm going to price out jobs. Japan's been in a 30-year cycle of deflation, and now we're coming into a cycle where we're going to have inflation, and, you know, probably real wages will hopefully go up. The only problem is that, you know, with real wages going up, you also get everyday goods going up as well. So we could get into a vicious cycle there.
4: Do you think it's going to mean you're going to have to pass on price rises to your customers?

0: 100%. I'll have to have lots of long chats and try and sweet talk them, I suppose.
1: Now, we spoke to you back in June about the yen sinking to a 40-year low against the dollar. How have things been since then for you? And how are you feeling then about the future in light of this interest rate decision?
0: Japan's government are more interested in big companies, you know, like Toyota, Honda, and these people with the interest rates going up. You know, they bring a lot of money back into Japan. So, you know, that's good for the big, big businesses. But for me, it's a big problem.
1: What about you as an individual then, living in Tokyo? What sort of effect do you think that might have?
0: My mortgages are going to go up. Everyday expenses are going to go up. So, you know, they're all issues we've got to kind of factor in the next 12 months, 6 months, I suppose.
2: Rob Applin speaking to Guy Kilty on World Business Express. You can hear a bit more of that on the podcast earlier. You can also skim through the Business Daily podcast feed to find out a bit more about the US and the Japanese yen and everything going on with that in global economics too. You're listening though to World Business Report on the BBC World Service. Now, the US firm Berkshire Hathaway has named Howard Buffett as its new chair of the board, replacing his father, legendary investor Warren Buffett. Warren Buffett will now be chair emeritus of the company he spent 6 decades building into America's best-known conglomerate. Here he is explaining his strategy.
3: Sometimes the market is very, very wrong. And if you look at the prices of stocks as buying pieces of businesses, you will be able to recognize when the market is very wrong. He taught us to find a dollar bill that was going to be, you could buy for 50 cents, but the dollar bill wouldn't necessarily increase in value very fast. And I analogize that to essentially walking down the street looking for cigar butts with one puff left in them, and they weren't very attractive, and there was maybe only one puff in them, but they didn't cost anything.
2: Well, there you go. There's a good analogy there. Well, someone who knows the Buffetts, plural, well, is Professor Lawrence Cunningham from the University of Delaware in the United States. Professor Cunningham collaborated with Warren Buffett for 30 years and edited 8 editions of the Essays of Warren Buffett.
4: Warren refined value investing into a very successful method of capital allocation that enabled him to deliver extraordinarily high, sustained returns on invested capital over many, many decades, making tens of thousands of Berkshire shareholders into millionaires and quite a bunch of them into billionaires. And he did all that while still being pretty modest and humble. And so he has this very wide following because of that combination. People learn from him. People develop that investment toolkit on their own. And he taught thousands of people about these techniques and discipline, long time horizon, limited trading, focusing on intangibles like stewardship and fidelity and owner orientation.
2: You brought us right around to it. Well, I was going to ask you just you to break down value, but that's it, right? Value investing, looking beyond just share price up, share price down, I guess.
4: Trying to avoid even looking at share price up and down, trying to see through that and look at the underlying value of the business, and then only looking at price to decide whether you can buy that business at a discount from that value. And then if you can do that, and he said that's the most important concept of all. They call it the margin of safety, meaning, look, anytime you make a valuation judgment, there's a very good chance you're wrong. And so he said, when you decide whether to buy something or not, make sure there's a huge margin of error in there. And he called it a margin of safety. So, and then once you've acquired a stock based on that kind of analysis and that kind of margin of safety, hold it forever. Or at least have that mindset and don't even look at the stock prices.
2: His son then, less of a household name, and yet hardly a new broom here.
4: The most important thing to know about Howard is that he is cut from Warren's cloth. That humility, that modesty that I talked about, it's in full flower in Howard. And so is the sort of patience, the discipline, the stewardship mentality, those other cultural things that are part of Warren. I joke that Howard really does have Berkshire in his blood. I mean, Howard was not a business person. He has a big business of his own. He has a huge farm in Illinois, and he really enjoys that. He loves being out on his tractor in the farm. He's a farmer. But nevertheless, for 30 years, he's been on the Berkshire board. He's been involved in every important decision the company has made, which includes, you know, most of the major acquisitions. You know, he's learned directly from his dad how to think about businesses, how to think about leadership, executives, tough decisions about sometimes you have to fire an executive. So there's no one more qualified to take that role than Howard. Just a quick story. So it's 30 years ago, almost to the day, I had this big conference with the Buffetts here at my university. I had them here for the whole weekend, Friday, Saturday, Sunday, Monday, lots of events, parties, gatherings, meetings, speeches. And I was attended to all the details except for one, which was how to get the Buffetts back to the airport Monday, 5 o'clock, in the middle of New York City, and it's raining. So I got the three of them there. Like, it's Warren and his wife, Susie, and Howard. They were the Buffetts at my conference. So I'm like, oh man, I forgot to get you a car. And so we're out on the sidewalk, and they're like, we'll just hail a yellow cab. That's fine with us. And I was very embarrassed and frustrated. I said, no, I honestly really don't mind them. I'm happy to pay for a car service. And Warren's like, oh no, we don't want to waste that kind of money. I said, look, I won't tell anybody. And Howard goes, yeah, but I will. And I think, it was a joke and all that stuff. But it's like Howard, he lives up to the principles and he won't let his dad not live up to them. So, that was the principle of frugality and candor. And, so he's right there as a Buffett.
2: Professor Lawrence Cunningham there from the University of Delaware had a bit of a chuckle as that was ending there. Chris, the influence of the Buffetts on Wall Street and the changing of the Buffett guard, significant or just names?
5: It absolutely significant. When Charlie Munger died, he was Warren Buffett's number two and longtime collaborator in building Berkshire Hathaway. When he died, investors were quite nervous. Would the culture change? Would the secret sauce be diluted? And Warren Buffett had to win back investor confidence. It took some time. I think in this case, the fact that we're looking at a new chairman who has been there 30 years, grew up in the culture, and is so much like his father, makes it almost makes it easier this time than it was last time. And then finally, the fact that Warren Buffett himself is sticking around as chairman emeritus, meaning he will be there to advise the board, that makes the transition easier too.
2: Neither of them young men though now, Chris. Warren Buffett well into his 90s, Howard Buffett 70 plus, right, at a time where, I mean, there's a heck of a lot of change going on in markets at the moment. Everything we've talked about all week on AI being just one area. Is it not a young man's game?
5: No, and that's why it's a good thing, too, that he's coming in as chairman. And there is still a much younger, more dynamic president of the company, a man who, not surprisingly, came up into that role under Buffett and understands the process as well. So I would say the Buffett magic is sort of steeped into the cloth of the company now. And this is a solid transition for that reason, too.
2: Interesting. And Greg Abel, of course, the chief executive there, who really does run the show as well, certainly had some success since taking the reins there as well. Chris, want to get your thoughts on this as well, because we've got a big slice of Americana heading to Wembley Stadium in London this weekend. Yeah, marching bands, cheerleaders, hundreds of giant university American football players. Not something we're that used to here in London, Chris, but they'll be in the UK for the first ever regular season college football game to take place as the University of Kansas Jayhawks take on the Arizona State Sun Devils. It's an idea called the Union Jack Classic. It's got a contract to run at Wembley Stadium for multiple years, as Brian Dubisky, one of the founders, has been telling us. But college football has also been successfully traveling like a lot of other US sports for the last couple of years. Dublin in particular has been a place it's been. So how can this event compete? It was something we chatted about, but first of all, why they picked London?
6: The NFL's been over in London for three decades, and they've invested a lot of money in the infrastructure and the education of American football. We are avid college football fans. The game is different. It's a word we like to use almost of tribalism, of live and die. by how your team performs. And we just thought it was time to share that with the world. We questioned ourselves for several years why no one was bringing college football over, talked about it over dinner and a pint of beer one too many times, and we decided to move forward.
2: So who do you hope is coming to this game then? Is it people who've been to Tottenham or been to Wembley, say, to watch the NFL games and are excited and want to see more American football? Is it just a casual sports fan? Is it someone who's never watched anything before? Who is it you're hoping turns up?
6: Well, I think the NFL fans are the easiest one to identify with just because they already are fans of American football in general. What we've really done is we've invested a lot of money back into the community, specifically the growth of American football through BAFA and the Bucks system. We've made it very family friendly, so we've priced our tickets accordingly, lower than most of the NFL tickets, so that a family of four can come to the game. So really, we're tapping into both sides of that equation. Then we'll also have another 15,000 fans traveling from the States.
2: Are you a bit unlucky in terms of where your game is going to fall? Because that game is what they call game zero, right, isn't it? It starts the whole season. And so as a result, there's masses of razzmatazz that go around it. The big American networks, ESPN, send all their big stars out. You've got Pat McAfee, you know, one of the best known names in American kind of sports media, down in Guinness's and all that kind of stuff. And that Dublin itself is a much smaller city than London, so you can make it feel that a whole city has been taken over by this event. I don't know, does it sort of cast a shadow, cast an unfair comparison, I suppose, to your event?
6: Yeah, I don't think so. The great thing is, moving forward, there is no week zero. Beginning next year, week zero becomes week one. And working with the teams, they have the ability to move games around, right? So in the future, someone can come over and play a game in this same specific week and have an off week the following week because there's flexibility in the schedule now going into next year. So, you know, the first year, sure, there was a little angst and pushback just in, well, it's week three. We've got a game before and after. And now we've been able to move some of those games to get both these teams over here. And the conferences now can reschedule and align an international game. So actually, we love the position we're in. And we have that same week that takes us, I believe, through 2029. So it's a multi-year agreement. And we'll be bringing college football over for the next 3 to 4 years.
2: The media around all of this, Brian, in terms of building on it through that period then of the contract, it's going to be massive, isn't it? I say this as someone who does enjoy watching college football. It's hard to keep track of where it is on TV here in the UK. There was ESPN had something out here for a while. Then Sky took it back, who obviously have a lot of the NFL stuff here. Then it was on TNT for a while. It's on DAZN now. Would it be helpful to just have a stable partner to help kind of build that wider audience around it to get more people to come to those games over that period?
6: Well, we would love that. The conferences, they have all of the rights to this game, even though it's an international carve-out, so to speak. So when that happens, you only have a handful of partners that can broadcast your games, right? Because it's locked in. So it'll be nationally televised in the States on Fox. And we're lucky enough, as you're talking about ESPN and their College Game Day show, Fox has their equivalent of Big Noon Kickoff. So we will have that show live outside of Wembley Stadium for 2 hours before kickoff. It will be broadcast on your side of the pond on DAZN. And we're hoping to maybe expand that some and do some simulcast type platforms here in the future to where we can all work together to grow American football and viewership and fan bases and get people excited about the game.
2: What looks like success this year then in year one to you?
6: Oh, gosh, getting it off the ground. The heavy lifting's been all the right. I mean, you're bringing 300 big, huge human beings over on 777 jets and getting the properties aligned and the practice facilities. And then, of course, Wembley Stadium. You know, we chose Wembley for a reason because, number one, they have a field that's American football ready, but it's also iconic, right? So for the fan bases from the States traveling over, it's an amazing experience for them. And the players themselves are really excited about having the opportunity to play at Wembley Stadium.
2: Brian Dubisky, the founder of the Union Jack Classic, getting closer both to that game here in London on Saturday and that pint of beer he was joking about, Chris. Is this expansion push by college athletics, so university athletics, for those of us listening outside the United States, got a lot to do with the massive amounts of money that are now finally going towards the athletes in college athletics?
5: Oh, I think that's very much part of it. It's become extraordinarily expensive to run a college football program. So that's definitely part of it. And then part of it, too, I think, is the realization it really is a different game from pro football. Here in the U.S., that there are many people who watch college football and don't follow the pros. And part of it is the pageantry, the idea of a stand packed with people singing fight songs, the tailgate party beforehand. There's a whole culture associated with college football that's just unique to the game.
2: That sounded like a misty-eyed young Lowe there for something of his college experience. If we're talking about the pros, Chris, though, the big news, I guess, in the last couple of hours has been Kylian Mbappe, the France and Real Madrid footballer, switching who his sponsorship partner is from Nike to On. What does that tell us about someone who watches the US stock market? What's going on with Nike at the moment?
5: Yeah, Nike's had some trouble this year, and part of it, well, I mean, you just saw part of it, but their brand is not selling as well as expected. They've missed revenue targets. And I think part of it is these other sportswear brands that are catching on. But this is huge because, of course, an absolute superstar in his sport, arguably one of the greatest athletes in the world, and he's moving.
2: Yeah. Really interesting, isn't it? And leaning with Steph Curry and basketball as well. These upstart players in athleisure really taking a big grip. If you're interested in that, by the way, Business Daily, do have a look. Has Nike lost its magic? Something we chatted about on the Business Daily podcast, if you want to listen to a bit more of the backdrop to all that. Chris, have a great weekend. Always appreciate your time.
5: Thanks, you too, Will.
2: Chris Lowe there of FHM Financial joining us as always here on World Business Report from New York. Craig and Neil have been the producers. Tavy's been driving the programme. Thanks so much for listening.
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14: Coming up after the news, the science show inspired by the news. And this week's shock headline, Africa has just got much bigger. Yes, the continent is the same, but the UN has just voted to adopt a more accurate map, showing Africa in all of its 12 million square mile glory. Over at Unexpected Elements, Africa's cartographic boost inspires an atlas of science adventures themed around maps and distortion. Your gut has a microbiome, my skin has a microbiome, so too does your city's public transport network. We bring you the microbe maps that sort Baltimore from Bogota at a microscopic level. And bird-brained brilliance, we explore the maps inside the heads of black-capped chickadees that help them find their hidden food stashes with phenomenal accuracy. That, plus more, coming up shortly.
15: BBC News with Sue Montgomery. President Trump says the US, Denmark and Greenland have entered into an agreement, giving America permanent control over security in Greenland. In a post on social media, Mr. Trump said the deal would prevent any US adversary from ever having a military presence in the autonomous Danish territory in the Arctic or making sensitive investments on the island. Greenland and Denmark have said the deal to be signed next week strengthens security in the Arctic and is good for the NATO military alliance. Here's our correspondent in Washington, Daniel Bush.
16: It's certainly been playing out behind the scenes, and I know from sources that quietly in private, the U.S., Greenland, and Denmark have actually been working on this diplomacy track now for months after President Trump threatened to somehow annex Greenland by force earlier this year. That caused a huge diplomatic row, but since then, the sides have been working quietly again to try and reach some sort of a deal, but again, the details remain unclear about what kind of control it gives the U.S. over the territory.
15: Meanwhile, Donald Trump says he's banning three prominent American news organizations from the White House with immediate effect. In a social media post, he accused CNN, MS Now, and Politico of reporting fake news. He gave no details of what they'd done to offend him. In a statement, CNN said its White House journalists had been reporting accurately and fairly. The media organization said the ban was an illegal assault on their constitutional rights to do their work, without hindrance or interference from the government. The US president has also signed a bill to impose sweeping new sanctions on Russia after it was overwhelmingly approved by the US House of Representatives on Wednesday. From Washington, Gary O'Donoghue.
17: For more than a year, President Trump was distinctly lukewarm about this legislation. The act gives his administration a potentially powerful new set of tools aimed at squeezing Russia's wartime economy. At its heart is a provision allowing tariffs of up to 100% on the biggest purchasers of Russian oil and gas, namely China and India. There are also measures which target Russian banks and the so-called shadow fleet, used to evade sanctions and move energy exports clandestinely.
15: The Governor of California, Gavin Newsom, is setting up an expert panel to propose ways to strengthen safety rules for artificial intelligence, including the possibility of a so-called kill switch for programs that go rogue. Mr. Newsom, a Democrat, accused the Trump administration of being asleep at the wheel in terms of regulation and oversight of AI, as warnings grow about its potential threat to humanity. World News from the BBC. Nigeria's President Bola Tinubu has asked for a full and transparent investigation into the death in custody of 37 suspected illegal miners in the city of Minna. The victims, many of them children, died in a detention centre run by a government paramilitary force. Relatives told the BBC they'd suffocated because they were crammed in a cell without ventilation. At least 21 people have been killed and more than 100 injured in a car bomb attack on a mosque used by police personnel and their families in northwest Pakistan. Officials say a vehicle laden with explosives detonated outside the mosque, which adjoined a police compound in the Kohat district of Khyber Pakhtunkhwa. Stéphane Dujarric, a spokesman for the UN Secretary General, condemned the attack.
18: The Secretary General underscores that attacks targeting civilians and places of worship are unacceptable and calls for those responsible to be held to account and to be brought to justice. He expresses his solidarity and the solidarity of the United Nations with the people and government of Pakistan in their efforts to address terrorism and extremism.
15: A tribunal tasked with investigating crimes committed during Colombia's half-century civil conflict says it's worried about a government proposal to cut its funds. The president of the Special Jurisdiction for Peace has called on the international community to help secure the resources to keep it running. The planned cuts are backed by the president, who has criticised the court as ineffective and expensive. The European and North and Central American Football Federations have urged FIFA to release more than $2 billion from its reserves to share among its 211 member associations. UEFA and CONCACAF have also called for an independent review of FIFA's finances. BBC News.
14: British kids at school are taught about latitude and longitude, those invisible lines that carve up the world. Longitude lines are like segments of orange that divide the world into time zones, and the London suburb of Greenwich has the prestige of being zero, the starting point that all longitude lines are measured against. What I didn't know until recently was that this was thanks to America. Specifically, US President Chester Arthur, who called a conference in 1884 to get everyone on the same page. Or should that be map? Because everyone who was constructing a map was making zero somewhere meaningful to them. There were multiple meridians in the late 1800s, and in an interconnected world, this was getting confusing. France wasn't best pleased that Paris wasn't chosen, and spent a few decades referring to Greenwich Mean Time as Paris time minus 9 minutes and 21 seconds, which is a level of stubbornness I'm here for. Eventually, we all agreed to use UTC, Universal Time, which is calibrated to an atomic clock, which is based in Paris anyway. I'm Marnie Chasterton from the BBC World Service. This is Unexpected Elements.

0: And joining me today are two global science broadcasters in Bucharest, Romania, Andrada Fiscătan. Welcome back.
1: Hello, Mani. Bună.
0: And hello to Paul Adepoju in Wolverhampton in the UK.
2: Hi, Mani. Thanks for having me. I'm glad to be back. Thank you.
0: So, let me explain to listeners how this show works. What we do is we look through websites, newspapers, we find a story that's making headlines, and then we use that as a starting point to take us on an extremely meandering journey into the world of science. So, along the way, we'll pore over some research, we'll meet an expert or two, we might even learn something new as well. I started today with a tale of the lines on the map of the world. Now let's take a closer look at said map, which has been in the news this month.
3: Do we need a new world map?
4: The traditional Mercator map makes Africa appear smaller than it actually is.
5: It makes the continent look less important, less powerful.
3: So now campaigners are asking for the Equal Earth map to be used instead.
0: Yes, the United Nations has passed a resolution encouraging wider use of the Equal Earth map rather than the Mercator projection map. Now, the latter is probably the one that most of us know best. It was super useful for navigating because it represents compass bearings as straight lines, so sailors could just follow a compass direction and know where they were going to end up. However, it does that at the expense of skewing land masses the closer you get to the poles. So Canada and Russia end up looking far larger than they truly are, while Greenland looks the same size as Africa, despite Africa being 14 times bigger. Now, Paul, you are originally from Nigeria. Can I ask how you feel about the cartographic diminishment of your continent?
2: Yes, it's a fascinating conundrum. I reflected on the time I first saw the map in my early schools, looking at what children would be inferring from that map, those kinds of early stage perception on how the region was presented in the map could probably impact how kids feel about the nature, the structure and magnitude of their countries.
0: Yeah. Because we do that thing where we go, big is more impressive, right? When it comes to, I don't know, country size or fossils or whatever. And I was looking at Nigeria and the UK. On the old map, Nigeria definitely looks smaller. And now I don't think it is. In its defence, it is hard to put the surface contents of a round ball that the Earth roughly is onto a flat map. So it's going to distort, but it is interesting.
1: I'm used to the map with Europe at the center, but when I went to the US one day, I saw a different world map with the US at the center. And then, of course, there's the Spillhouse projection. It has Antarctica near the center. The oceans are shown as one big body of water, and the caption reads, "The world according to fish."
0: That is a lovely way of seeing the world. So that brings me on to the theme for this week's show, maps and distortions. Andrada, any story you'd like to share from that starting point?
1: So Marnie, when I think of maps, I think of my favorite way to travel, the subway. I live close to a subway station here in Bucharest. And fun fact, the Politehnica subway station has limestone floors with 80 million year old fossils that you can see. These are clams from the age of the dinosaurs.
0: Excellent. I don't think we've got any 80 million year old clams. I mean, listeners will correct me. We do have some half decent artworks, and London Underground has its own species of mosquito, just to make travelling extra hazardous.
1: I do like subways everywhere, and I've been on the subway in London, in Boston, New York, Paris, and also in my part of the world, in Kyiv, in Ukraine, and in Sofia, in Bulgaria. But little did I know that each city's transit system has its own microbial fingerprint. And hundreds of researchers and volunteers worked to create a subway microbe map.
0: Are you saying that if I took a swab from Oxford Circus Underground Station and I showed it to the researchers, they could tell that it was London Underground just from the microbe populations?
1: Exactly. They could tell it came from London. With the right machine learning algorithm, the accuracy was 88%. So, A group of researchers led by Christopher Mason at Weill Cornell Medicine studied public transport in 60 cities around the world with a focus on subways. They swapped the handrails, the ticket machines, the touch screens, the benches, the floors.
2: I'm curious to know the kinds of bugs they were able to find.
1: Well, they found some interesting microorganisms. Of the 11,614 viral species they've observed, 94% didn't match any known virus species in the databases. On the bacterial side, they reconstructed about 1,300 genomes, and more than half of those had no match either.
0: That is astonishing, but surely there had to be some common species in there too.
1: Exactly. Scientists identified 31 core species that were present in almost all the samples.
0: But you said that each subway station has its own signature. Why is that?
1: It can depend on where the city is located, if it's by the coast, for example, or population size or density. Also, if two cities have a similar climate, their microbial signature is more alike. So while Bucharest was not part of the data set, I can get an idea of its microbial signature. So Bucharest should be more similar to, say, New York than to Doha.
0: I love it. This is a whole world of zoos that they've found. But I mean, there is an aspect to this that I wonder about, because I travel on the underground regularly. And I'm just wondering, should I be scared? Should I not lick the windows?
1: Maybe you shouldn't lick the windows, but you shouldn't be scared either. And the scientists say so themselves. They said, and I quote, "There is no indication that the species identified in the urban environments are pathogenic." And for most people, it's good to be exposed to a variety of microbes, especially early in life, because that's how we train our immune systems. So you can treat yourself and take the subway home today.
0: Thank you, Andrada. I will be doing that, and I will be spreading some of my own microbes because I have a cold at the moment. Paul, where are you taking us next?
2: We've been talking about maps of all kinds today. But did you know that apparently there are some birds that carry remarkably detailed maps inside their heads too?
0: And people still use bird brain as an insult. When will this end?
2: Probably at the end of this episode, people will have a change of heart regarding that. I found something amazing about the black-capped chickadee. I'm not sure if you've heard of them before.
0: I haven't.
2: Well, these birds, they weigh just between 9 to 14 grams. But don't let that fool you, because even though they are brain may be tiny, scientists describe the black-capped chickadee as a memory genius.
0: And what does a chickadee need a good memory for?
2: One word, survival. It's survival. The black-capped chickadees, they live across Canada and the northern United States. Unlike many birds in cold climate, they don't escape winter by migrating somewhere warmer. What they are doing instead is that during periods that food is available, they hide or cache small pieces of it. Later, when snow and cold weather make food harder for them to find, what they now do is that they retrieve these tiny meals. And the implication of this is that the birds need to remember an extraordinary number of locations.
0: I'm actually quite jealous of them, Paul, because so far in the past week, I've managed to misplace my bank card, my phone, my keys, and just now my BBC pass to let me into the building. So out of me and the chickadees, I'm the bird brain. How are they doing this?
2: It's a fascinating research that goes to the team at Columbia University's Zuckerman Institute. So researchers at this institute, they found that every time a chickadee hid a seed, a small and apparent random combination of neurons in its hippocampus fired together for about a second.
0: Okay, the hippocampus is a part of the brain involved in memory, right?
2: You're absolutely correct. The hippocampus is crucial for learning and memory in vertebrates. The researchers found that each caching event produced its own distinctive pattern of brain activity. So the researchers called these patterns barcodes because each event appeared to act like a unique label that is attached to an individual memory. When the bird later returned and retrieved that particular seed, the same barcode-like pattern appeared again. That label may allow all the different parts of the experience, parts including the place, the food, and the moment itself to be stored together and retrieved later.
1: Surely the bird's brain is also creating a map of the physical space?
2: Yes, it is. Scientists already knew about neurons called place cells. These cells become active when an animal is in a particular location and effectively help the brain to create an internal map of its surroundings. The initial hypothesis was that the chickadee's memory of a seed would simply be recorded through changes to those place cells. But what they found instead were two systems operating alongside each other. The place cells represented where the bird was, the barcodes represented the individual experience of caching or retrieving a seed. It's rather like having a street map with a load of uniquely labeled pins telling you what happened at each location.
0: What I love about what the chickadee is doing is that it's not just a map of space. It's a map that's layered with events and experiences. And it's kind of like what we do when we go to a place. You know, if you go back to your childhood home, you remember it not just buildings and hills, it's people and places and moments. So, listeners, any thoughts on underground microbes or bird brains, you can email unexpected@bbc.co.uk, and the WhatsApp number is +44 330 678 3080. Next up, we'll be discovering how you can peer into deep space by using a galaxy like a magnifying glass. Find out more after this.
6: Hi there, Ella here, bringing you this week's Unexpected Elements quiz. The Mercator projection of the world distorts the relative size of continents, with the regions farthest from the equator appearing much larger than they actually are. But it's not the only map to have this kind of extreme distortion. We also have one that represents something inside of us. It's called the somatosensory homunculus, and it represents how much of the brain is dedicated to sensory processing like touch, pain, and temperature for different body parts. My question is, which of these body parts has the largest area dedicated to processing sensory information? A. The arms. B. The lips. C. The toes. Which of these body parts has the largest area dedicated to processing sensory information? A. The arms. B. The lips. C. The toes. Have a think, and I'll be back with the answer soon.
0: You're listening to Unexpected Elements from the BBC World Service. This week, we're talking maps because the UN is encouraging the world to adopt the Equal Earth map that better represents the size of the planet's land masses without the distortions of relative area that we see in the more familiar world map. And next up, we're going to be looking at distortion on a much grander scale and how it's shining a literal light on the dark secrets of the universe via something called gravitational lensing. Joining us to unpack all of that is Miguel Zumalacárregui of the Institute for Theoretical Physics in Madrid. Welcome, Miguel.
7: Thanks for having me.
0: No, thank you, because you've got the hard questions. Can you explain what gravitational lensing is in a simple way?
7: Right. So gravitational lensing, it's a distortion of usually light as it propagates toward us and caused by gravitational fields. This is not very different from when we see light going through a glass. For instance, if you look at a dry martini, you will see often a single olive get split into two. That's not because you've had too much. This is something we see like every day a lot of times, and we're used to it. And gravitational lensing is the same, but caused by gravitational fields, usually of very massive objects.
0: This is something that Albert Einstein predicted, right? General theory of relativity. Tell us about that.
7: Right. So this is one of Einstein's first predictions. This effect, the first time it was demonstrated, was deflection of light by the sun. And this was something that he calculated. And then Arthur Eddington went on an expedition to measure it at a solar eclipse. And he saw that stars behind the sun, when he could only do this in the eclipse, of course, because the sun would outshine the stars significantly. And he could see that the sun made them apparent location move a little bit. This is a minute effect.
0: And that's because the light coming from them that has to come past the sun gets bent by the gravity of the sun.
7: Exactly. And it's similar to how if you put a straw in a glass of water, you'll see it apparently bent. Later, he also thought a star could act as a gravitational lens and could produce two images of a star that is located right behind it. But then he thought this will never be observed. And then it took until the 70s for this to be observed first in an astronomical setup.
0: Why is it important that we understand gravitational lensing and what's going on with it?
7: Well, it is important because everything that's a distant astronomical object will undergo some level of gravitational lensing. In the case when it's a mild effect that happens, this is a small squishing of galaxies. And then in more extreme cases, when a galaxy sits almost literally behind another, we see like a very big distortion, like the background galaxy can form a ring. It's known as an Einstein ring. And this also can be used to study the distribution of matter around galaxies, also as a gravitational lens to magnify the galaxy that's behind and maybe observe an object that would otherwise be too faint for normal telescopes to pick. So it's like a giant telescope in a way.
0: And this helps you sort of deal with some of the issues that are, embarrassingly, we don't really know what makes up most of the universe, right?
7: Exactly. For instance, most of the matter in the universe is dark matter, 85% compared to normal atomic matter. And this gravitational lensing is one way to map how it's distributed around galaxies and groups of galaxies. Also, it helps us understand dark energy that's causing the universe to accelerate. So gravitational lensing can be used to measure the expansion of the universe and how fast it is expanding.
0: Okay, so when it comes to dark matter and dark energy, you may not be able to see the matter itself, but you can see that it's having an effect. It's gravitationally lensing, pulling this light around, and that's something that you can see.
7: That's right. People literally draw maps of the dark matter distribution thanks to gravitational lensing effects.
1: I was wondering, Miguel, if you or your colleagues actually take photos or create some sort of images.
7: That's, yeah, not me. I work with gravitational waves, but many of my colleagues do. So there's really a lot of images, like very distorted galaxies. There's one I really like, which is they call it the Cheshire Cat. It's like a group of galaxies that has like one distorted galaxy looks like the mouth, and some of the big galaxies in the lens look like the eyes.
0: Oh, that sounds great. We did a show on Alice in Wonderland recently. We could have included that. Miguel, you mentioned that you don't work with images because you're dealing with gravitational waves.
7: Right. So gravitational waves, it's a whole other story running in parallel. So gravitational waves are perturbations in the fabric of space and time itself. And they're caused by anything that moves, except that gravity is so weak that we can only observe the gravitational waves from the most extreme objects like black holes.
0: So what's your version of taking a picture?
7: Right. We don't. This is the main inconvenience of gravitational waves. Like a gravitational wave detector is like sound, like it's recording when it's on, records all the time, takes a signal that looks like a wave. We can understand where it comes from, but only very coarsely. It's like tuning to subtle features of the sound to see if a signal has been lensed.
0: Miguel, you've given us some recordings of sounds made by gravitational waves that have been lensed. These are produced in collaboration with Helena Ubach at the University of Barcelona. I thought it would be fun if we could take a listen to a couple of these sonifications, and then maybe you could tell us what we're hearing?
7: Of course. Right. So this one, I think you hear some modulation, the kind of situation where you would have an object split a gravitational wave into two signals that are very closely overlapping. Pay close attention towards the end. You can hear like there's the blip is kind of doubled. So you hear like blip, blip when the black holes merge.
0: Let me do an impression of it. Ooh, whoop, whoop. That corresponds to an impressively violent event out in space.
7: Exactly. That would be two objects much heavier than the sun colliding in their final orbits.
0: Okay, this is fun. Let's do another one.
7: All Okay. This is similar, except now the signals are farther split. So this would be if the object that's doing the lensing is heavier, the effect is stronger, it causes a longer delay. And then it's easier to notice that the blips at the end when the signal is louder are clearly separated.
0: Corresponding to a similar black hole crash?
7: Yeah, to black holes, I would say a few times the more massive than the sun. And they will be magnified or lensed by an object that, in that case, I'm guessing is more like 10,000 times the mass of the sun.
0: Wow. Thank you so much for coming on to Unexpected Elements.
7: Thanks to you. It's been my pleasure.
0: Miguel, my big take home is that sipping a martini counts as research into the universe and gravity and Einstein's theories. So.
7: I think so, yeah, unless you start thinking that they put too many olives.
0: You can't have too many olives in a martini. So we started the show with the news that the UN is encouraging us to adopt the Equal Earth Map. And that led us to the microbe maps of our city's underground transport networks and the barcode light systems that help black cap chickadees seek out their food stashes. And we've just discovered how light is distorted by gravity and why that can help us learn more about distant galaxies and stars. But the journey isn't over yet. We've still got a few more paths to explore this week. Next up, we'll be finding out why scientists are putting tiny squares on Europe's mountain summits, and I'll be digging into the history of map apps.
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0: coming up after the news. Is it Lake America or Lake Ontario? And what does your online map call it? We look at the problems faced by online mappers. When you can change a name on a map instantly, should you? Plus, the science experiment mapping mountaintop plants across Europe. And why getting greener isn't the bonus you'd think it is. Cartographic conundrums on unexpected elements. Coming up shortly.
1: BBC News with Sue Montgomery. President Trump says the US, Denmark and Greenland have entered into an agreement, giving America permanent control over security in Greenland. Denmark's Prime Minister, however, added that the deal would have to go through the Danish Parliament to be effective. The US president has signed a bill to impose sweeping new sanctions on Russia. The move aims to increase economic pressure on Moscow because of its war in Ukraine. Mr. Trump also says he's banning CNN, MS Now and Politico from the White House, accusing them of reporting fake news. In a statement, CNN described the ban as an illegal assault on press freedom. Nigeria's president has ordered an investigation into the death in custody of 37 suspected illegal miners in Niger State. Relatives say the teenage victims were crammed into a cell without ventilation and suffocated. Cuba is experiencing a total blackout for the seventh time this year. The communist-run island's aging power grid is under severe strain because of deteriorating infrastructure and escalating US sanctions. A tribunal tasked with investigating crimes committed during Colombia's half-century civil conflict says it's worried about a government proposal to cut its funds. President de la Espriella has criticised the court as ineffective. A car bombing outside a mosque used by police in northwest Pakistan has killed at least 21 people and injured over 100. The European and North and Central American Football Federations have urged FIFA to release more than $2 billion from its reserves. It's the latest move in a row over FIFA's now abandoned plan to sell a stake in the World Cup to private investors. BBC News.
0: This is Unexpected Elements from the BBC World Service, the science show inspired by the news. I'm Marnie Chesterton in London in the UK, and I'm here with...
2: Andrada Fiscuten in Bucharest, Romania.
0: And...
3: Paul Hadipoju in Wolverhampton here in the UK.
0: Now we've reached the bit of the programme where one of our panellists brings along a story that's gone under the radar of global news, but still deserves a bit of time in the spotlight that the BBC World Service can provide. Andrada, you are up this week. Bonus points if you can somehow link it to today's theme, which is the UN changing the world map, so map-themed.
2: I have a story about the Carpathians and other mountains, and I can loosely tie it. Researchers have been mapping the flora up there for more than two decades.
0: Points allotted. Okay, continue with the science.
2: Thank you. If you walk to the top of a European mountain today and count the plants there, you would find more species than 20 years ago.
0: Oh, that's great news.
2: Unfortunately, it is not. There is some bad news coming. As part of a project called Gloria, Johannes Wesley at University of Vienna and 46 co-authors marked out tiny squares on mountaintops. These were 1 meter by 1 meter plots, up to 16 of them just below each summit, 62 summits in total. The study started in 2001, and every 7 years, researchers would visit each plot to write down the name of every single plant and how much ground it covered.
0: Sorry, 62 different mountain summits. I really hope that these scientists were fans of climbing up mountains. What mountain ranges did they study?
2: So they took samples from 16 mountain regions across Europe, including the Alps, the Apennines, the Pyrenees. The Romanian data come from the Rodna Mountains in the eastern Carpathians. But Marnie, I cannot tell you exactly where the Romanian plots are. Botanist Mihai Pușcaș, one of the study's Romanian co-authors, won't say this publicly because he fears someone might go there and have a look and maybe pick some plants and ruin the data. And it's interesting how much these plots have changed. These days, in the Carpathian Mountains, you can find plants like the stemless gentian, the arnica, or a Carpathian bellflower called Campanula serrata, and none of these three had been recorded on any of the summits when the project started. Also, in 2022, on the most recent survey, Pușcaș saw a clear increase in the cover of dwarf shrubs, rhododendron, bilberry, and lindenberry, which are typically found lower down. And here's the first conclusion, Moni. The mountaintops are becoming greener with plants from lower altitudes taking up more space up on the mountaintops.
0: I mean, I like things becoming greener. Where does the bad news come in?
2: Well, if these plants are taking up more space on the mountain summit, they are squeezing out other species, and the rate of disappearance is increasing. Every time the researchers went back to the plots, they found more missing plants than the time before. Across Europe, more than 20% of the species that were in a plot in 2001 were gone from it by 2022. In the Romanian Carpathians, it's a little bit better. Around 10% of the species were gone, one of the lowest in the network. The really bad numbers are further south. The Pyrenees and the mountains of Crete are both close to 50%, and Sierra Nevada around 40%. The ones being lost in those locations are the specialist species, those plants that live up there with no higher ground to move to. So the overall species count goes up, but the mountain gets more ordinary. The paper's whole point is that the rising number masks the loss of those specialist species.
0: Okay, I'm assuming it's because everything's moving higher up, and if you're at the summit, there's nowhere higher up to move. Andrada, I'm assuming that these changes are due to rising global temperatures.

0: advance. In almost 60% of the cases, the area covered by the plant was shrinking before it disappeared. So if you're monitoring these plants, you don't have to wait until something is gone. The shrinking is the alarm bell.
1: And definitely alarm bells ringing all over the world, I think, at the moment. Are there any plans to protect the species that are being lost?
0: Not that I'm aware of. This paper only looked at what is currently happening. But I hope that as those alarm bells are ringing, there's going to be something that could be made in order to protect those species.
1: Thanks, Andrada, for the tale of alpine plants with nowhere left to go. Listeners, any thoughts to add into the mix, you can email us. The address is unexpected@bbc.co.uk, or you can send a message or a voice note on WhatsApp. The number is +44 330 678 3080. So Unexpected Elements is a chatty science show, and our listeners' contributions are a key part of that, hence the call-outs to get in touch. So let's take a moment to have a look at what you've been writing to us about. Now, last week, we learnt about research that aims to induce pleasant dreams in people undergoing anaesthesia, and I'd say that normally the last thing I want to do is hear anybody else's dream stories, but I did make a one-time exception for this particular case. Some of you wrote in and you didn't disappoint. Listener Daryl said, "Before undergoing a colonoscopy, I asked the medical crew for a copy of the video. Apparently, I continued as if a stand-up comic. When I came to, they could hardly stand, and I was legend of the whole surgical suite."
2: Excellent.
1: Can you imagine subconsciously doing a whole stand-up routine? Anyway, Cara in Scotland also threw this into the mix. She says, "When I was in labour with my first child, I was in a lot of pain. No surprise there, but I slightly overdid the gas and air pain relief, and my husband suddenly turned into a troll. After all, it was his fault. Just joking. I changed my mind when he went on to be a brilliant dad." Andrada, Paul, this is a one-time offer. I extend it up to our listeners, and I will give it to you to weirdest dream.
0: So this is a difficult one for me. Most of my weird dreams are about exams. I have to take exams, and I haven't prepared for them. Does this happen to you as well? I see you're nodding.
1: No, I've never had this, but I've heard that it is the classic anxiety dream. So not preparing for the exam that you're sitting, and also the one about your teeth falling out. Paul?
3: For me, I think most of my weird dreams occur around food. And the most recent one was I dreamt I went to a typical Nigerian wedding. And the moment when it was time to eat food, I was thinking, yes, finally the jollof rice was coming. That was when my daughter just came in and she woke me up and I missed a meal. She was looking at me. I was grumbling. She didn't know she robbed his dad of a nice food in the dream.
1: No, you could have had dream jollof rice.
3: Yes. She woke me up before the good bit. She wanted to cycle. So I said, no, I missed the jollof rice.
1: See, that's why you need to learn how to lucid dream, in order to kind of get yourself back into eating the main course. Moving on, we've had a WhatsApp message about a programme we made a couple of weeks ago where we discussed earworms. Paul, do you want to read this one?
3: Yeah, sure. So this anonymous listener says, "In your episode, The Show Must Go On, you spoke on earworms. While they can be annoying, what's worse is a partial earworm where you can't quite remember enough of the song to sing it fully, and it's not enough to search online."
1: So earworms is one of the topics that never goes away on this programme. Andrada, I'm sure we've discussed it before. Is earworm called an earworm in Romania?
0: I don't think there's a Romanian word for that. We just say it's a song you can't get out of your head. However, when I wake up in the middle of the night and want to go back to sleep, I try to

0: put a song on repeat in my head and it works, it usually is Yellow Submarine. Do you do that too?
1: No, I can't do it with music. I find music too distracting. Mainly, I go for speech and I will put on a podcast. Moving on again, we are still making our way through all the lovely postcards that we have received. All sorts of brilliant colours, shapes, tourist destinations on the Isle of Wight. There is one from the Isle of Wight, which is an island off the UK on the south coast, which says, "Dear Marnie, love the programme. Hope you like the postcard. The Isle of Wight is known as the Dinosaur Isle. Also, Robert Hooke, the polymath, was born here. Best wishes, Fred." Thank you, Fred. Yes, great for dinosaurs, great for sailing, really good seafood. Andrada, if you're a fan of undergrounds, they've taken one of the old underground trains from the London Underground and they just repurposed it for the Isle of Wight, and it's the overground train there now. And so if you want a flashback to 1970s London, it's on the Isle of Wight.
0: That sounds fascinating. And also the entire combo with dinosaurs and great food.
1: This is what we are. We are the BBC is a doubling up as a tourist bureau for the Isle of Wight. Anyway, thank you, Fred. We've had a lovely one with an image of a jar decorated with a bear. And that is from some listeners in California who said, "Dear Marnie, sending you some indigenous art and wildlife biology. Greetings from listeners in California, Laura and Zeke." Thank you, everyone. We really do love it when you get in touch. I particularly love adding to my postcard collection. So I will be sending out the full address details at the end of the show. Still to come on the programme, why do all the continents point downwards? Find out after this.
2: Ella again, back with the answer to the quiz. Earlier, I asked you which of these body parts has the largest area dedicated to processing sensory information as seen on the somatosensory homunculus map. A, the arms, B, the lips, C, the toes. And the answer is B, the lips. In our cerebral cortex, the amount of space dedicated to processing the sensory information of each body region is not proportional to the size of the body part, but how many receptors and neurons are picking up and relaying sensory information to the brain. The lips are a sensitive area. They contain a very high density of touch receptors, so a larger part of the brain's cortex is dedicated to them than an entire arm. On the somatosensory homunculus, this is depicted as giant lips and skinny little arms. Well done if you got that right. If not, better luck next time.
1: So those contact details are unexpected@bbc.co.uk or WhatsApp on +44 330 678 3080. Or the snail mail address for postcards is Unexpected Elements, BBC World Service, Cardiff, CF10 4GA in the UK. Each week on Unexpected Elements, we delve into the inbox to find a science question from one of our lovely listeners. And then we bother a scientist on your behalf. It's time for Ask the Unexpected.

0: This question comes from an anonymous listener, and it's delightfully on brand for a show themed around maps. They ask, why are all the continents pointing downwards? Listener, you are not the first person to notice this. This observation even has a name. It's called continental drip. Simple question, but does it have a simple answer? Well, we went to Professor Renate Schmidt to find out. Renate is a structural geologist who works on the tectonics of continents at the Laboratory of Gondwana Evolution at the Federal University of Rio de Janeiro in Brazil. Why that is relevant will become very clear soon.
1: First of all, when we look at the map of the world today, when we say downwards, it actually could be upwards, because on space, Earth is kind of, there is no ups and downs. And second thing, there is nothing attracting continents to point down, nothing related to the magnetic field, it's nothing physical. So if we go backwards in time, 200 million years, there was this continent called Gondwana. All continents in the southern hemisphere of Earth, they are derived from Gondwana. Antarctica, Australia, Africa, South America, and Gondwana by the Jurassic period started to break up because there were kind of very hot anomalies coming from the mantle of the Earth that started to weaken Gondwana continental crust. When you break up a continent, you have to have a kind of a triple junction of fractures, and then it's kind of stretched, and then it finally breaks, and then it comes the oceanic crust, and then the ocean separates the continents. So when we look at the southern hemisphere today, this points down of India, Africa, South America, it means that there were triple junctions 200 million years ago between these continents, and they separate from them. When we look at the geography today, the continents, the big ones, it points down because of this process. There are other small continents in the north, it points upwards. Even Australia, which just comes from Gondwana, also the peninsula points upwards. It's kind of a coincidence of the shape, but it's at the same time, it's revealing for us about the complexity and the evolution of the last 200 million years ago of the story of Earth.
0: Thank you to Professor Renate Schmidt there for a fascinating explanation of the Earth's continental history. So the downward nature of many continents in the southern hemisphere is due to where the supercontinent Gondwana started to split at a junction of fractures around 200 million years ago, rather than any physical process turning them in that direction. Andrada, Paul, did either of you grow up hearing about Gondwana?
2: Sort of. 5 years ago, I went through a jogging phase. I used to run around Mori Lake in Bucharest with two geologist friends. So I got to learn a lot about Pangaea, Gondwana, and drifting continents and earthquakes. Earthquake was a big topic. And by the way, did you know that tectonic plates move a few centimeters a year? And that's roughly the same order of speed as our fingernails grow.
0: That's great.
2: Me and my geologist friends still keep in touch, and we send each other science news about dinosaurs, which I think is beautiful.
0: What, so you stopped running, or you decided you'd learnt all the geology facts and now you run with, I don't know, particle physicists?
2: So they moved. They're no longer in Bucharest.
0: I love that. So you hang out with an expert doing something completely irrelevant to their expertise and then just get the good stuff anyway. Now, each week I get the chance to link our theme with a story I'd like to tell, and I want to finish with a little bit of mapping history, maybe a bit more recent than Gondwana land time. Let's do a fun test since we are in three geographical locations. Andrada, Paul, can you get your phones out and look up on Google Maps, look for Lake Ontario?
2: So I get two names. I can see Lake Ontario, but it also says Lake America in brackets.
3: Yes, I'm getting the same.
0: I just wanted to check because it hit the headlines a couple of weeks ago when this happened. People in the US were getting Lake America and people in Canada were getting Lake Ontario, which is the name before Donald Trump decided to rename it Lake America, and then Lake America in brackets. So basically, the mapping company were deciding that they were just going to change the names on the map depending on where you were. And I've heard a lot of people making jokes about Google and Apple Maps, suggesting that maybe they'd taken this kind of weaselly approach to compromising politically. But really, maps have always been disputed. And what's actually changed is something that I think we all take for granted, which has only been around for a couple of decades, which is that we have online maps available at our fingertips. So, from the BBC archives, I found an interview with the Danish man behind Google Maps. This is Lars Rasmussen, who hilariously says this about his sense of direction.
4: Our friends find it super funny that, in particular me, I have no sense of direction whatsoever. I will consistently get lost.
2: That's why you build maps.
0: That's why Lars was personally motivated. Back when Lars and his brother Jens were throwing around their exciting new idea, maps, as journalist Ashley Byrne from the series Witness History explains, were much more like the paper ones in your pocket.
5: Before 2005, maps on the internet had been a bit like old-fashioned atlases. Jens' idea was to make them searchable and interactive. Maps would be scrollable. You could zoom in and zoom out. And useful information would appear on the map as you moved around your cursor.
0: So, after several false starts and funders backing out, the slightly desperate Rasmussen brothers decided to approach Larry Page, the founder of Google. Google, at the time, was just a search engine, and what Lars and Jens wanted to make was much more like an app, downloadable. Now, back in 2005, no one has the time to download a map of the world every time they want to look.
4: We were with Larry Page at the Google campus showing us our stuff. And Larry was like, are you sure this has to be a separate application? He wasn't like, you got to do this, I won't talk to you. He was just like, are you sure? We thought you couldn't do the kind of maps that my brother envisioned in a web browser. But it turned out you just could using some technology that Microsoft had invented. So we worked like day and night. And then 3 weeks later, we came back with what was really Google Maps, like a website where the map took up most of the screen, it moved smoothly, and when you did a search, we kind of load the data in the background and draw it on top, right? This is how all websites work now, but it was quite new at the time.
0: Andrada, as a tech journalist, this is very much your area. Do you ever feel surprised at the atlas that we now carry around?
2: I am, but what surprises me the most is how quickly it stopped feeling like magic. We integrated it into our lives. We no longer carry huge paper maps with us that nobody can fold properly. And it personally gives me a sense of safety to know exactly where I am.
0: And can I ask you both, because this was something I discovered, is just how much of the world isn't mapped. On land, I saw a study estimating about 50% is considered relatively untouched. And that's usually less wealthy parts of the world, fewer people, difficult terrain. So are there bits of Romania or Nigeria that are unmapped?
3: I would say yes, a significant proportion of Nigeria will still remain largely unmapped. Let's not forget the way these maps are produced. Sometimes they have someone walking around or a car driving around with a camera fitted onto the car. And in areas that do not have good road networks or weather that are extremely isolated from the rest of the world, we do not expect that kinds of digitization to be available.
0: It's so interesting you talk about those limitations on how you form a map, because I was in Kibera, which is a big slum in Kenya, Nairobi. It's got a few access roads, but it's mainly sort of dirt tracks between houses because that's how it's been built. And because of that, cars don't get up it. And so because of that, it doesn't have a map. And I was out with an NGO who were attempting to map it by taking cameras on foot, because they said, if you don't put it on a map, then it sort of doesn't really exist when it comes to putting things like infrastructure, taps, you know, health centres.
2: And even schools.
0: In schools, yes, exactly. On that note, it is nearly time for us to go. We started with the new world map that the UN is encouraging us to adopt before finding out about underground microbe maps, how black-capped chickadees remember their food stashes, the ways in which astronomers can use space-time distortions to peer deep into the cosmos, why alpine plants are simultaneously appearing and disappearing, and why the continents appear to be dripping downwards, and I've just revealed a little bit of the history behind the map in your pocket. Favourite top fact, Andrada?
2: I think I liked the part about gravitational lensing. I felt so much smarter after the interview you did with Miguel.
0: And Paul.
3: Yes, my favourite thing was learning that the pointed shapes of continents such as Africa and South America are geological fingerprints left by the breakup of Gondwana.
2: But how about you, Marnie?
0: Oh, I'm definitely going to do some more digging into the microbe maps of the world just to see, I don't know, if there's a tube station around the world somewhere that has the best microbiome.
3: While you are doing that, please don't leak the windows.
0: Yes. All of which nonsense brings me to the end of today's journey. Before I head off to buy a new world map, I need to thank this week's panel. In Bucharest, Romania, thank you, Andrada Fiskitan.
2: Mulțumesc, Marnie.
0: And in Wolverhampton in the UK, thank you, Paul Adepoju.
3: Odapo, Shalijo. Thank you so much for having me, Marnie. I had so much fun.
0: I'm Marnie Chesterton. The producer was Alice Lipscomb-Southwell with Ella Hubber and Debbie Kilbride. Join us next week. There'll be more unexpected elements.

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8: Hello, I'm Celia Hatton. Welcome to the newsroom. Coming up on the BBC World Service, we'll take you straight to Washington, where Donald Trump has just signed a bill giving him powers to place hefty sanctions on Russia and its big energy buyers, including China and India. Our North America editor tells us how things might change now the bill's in place. Plus, a surprise diplomatic breakthrough as the US, Denmark, and Greenland announce they've reached a deal on security.
9: This is important to protect U.S. interests in the Arctic against threats from China and Russia. So there's geopolitics at play, as well as President Trump's own views on his legacy.
8: Russians have begun voting in a three-day national election. Our Russia editor gives us the view from Moscow. And a board game that's being played in England that's so complex, no one has ever finished it.
10: If anyone finds that fun, I'm not sure they understand games in the conventional definition.
8: More on all those stories after the bulletin. Stay with us.
11: BBC News with Sue Montgomery. President Trump says the US, Denmark and Greenland have entered into an agreement giving America permanent control over security in Greenland. In a post on social media, Mr. Trump said the deal would prevent any US adversary from ever having a military presence in the autonomous Danish territory in the Arctic. Andrew Ochieng reports.
12: Mr. Trump has long wanted Greenland to be part of the US. At some point, he even threatened to annex the island by force. But it's now emerged that secret talks were being held by the three sides to resolve the matter. The US president says the deal will give America control over all the needs of Greenland forever. Greenland and Denmark have said the agreement, which is to be signed next week, strengthens security in the Arctic and is good for the NATO military alliance. But unlike the US, they didn't say what it contains. However, Denmark's prime minister said it would have to be passed by the Danish parliament to be effective.
11: Donald Trump says he's banning three prominent American news organizations from the White House with immediate effect. The US president has accused CNN, MS Now and Politico of reporting fake news. CNN said its White House journalists had been reporting accurately and fairly. Mr. Trump explained his decision during a news conference.
13: It's really just cumulative stories over the last 2 years. You get sick of it. And you call them and you tell them, I have very good experts. And they try and explain things to them. They know that they know it. They know it as well. They're smart people. But they purposely write negative news. And they do that because they want to try and diminish the Republicans and a Republican administration.
11: President Trump has said his son, Donald Trump Jr., told him he would repay a Russian businessman linked to